0: city was not occupied for very long. The city was destroyed suddenly, and archaeologists have found evidence of this destruction in the form of hundreds of pottery vessels, stone tools, and metal objects that had been left on the floors of homes. The question we have to ask is, what does this small, out-of-the-way border fort have to say about the Bible? Critics of the Bible are convinced that David and Solomon were nothing like the kings depicted in Scripture. Rather than being powerful kings who ruled a small but internationally recognized kingdom, critics claim they were nothing more than chieftains with limited wealth and influence who ruled a very small territory.
1: While some critics have questioned whether David was a real historic ruler in an urbanized state-level society in the early 10th century BC, evidence is overwhelmingly confirming that the Kibrut Kaafa was indeed a fortified center in the Davidic kingdom.
0: So what kind of evidence does Kibrut Kaafa offer that might contradict the claims of the Bible's critics? First of all, we have to look at the city's fortifications. They are impressive. The city wall was composed of stones, the largest of which is up to 5 tons in size. The excavators estimate that over 200,000 tons of stone were used to construct the city's walls, which can reach a height of 13 feet.
2: Well, when you consider the enormous size of this early Israelite city and its sophisticated building techniques, you really have to come to the conclusion that no small band of mere sheep herders could have ever built such an enormous place. Not only are there the remains of numerous houses, but at the highest point of that city, there are the remains of a large palace-like structure that's fit for a king or some other magistrate. So, some important questions to ask the critic of the Bible is, how did the structure come to exist if Israel, as some have suggested, was not this formidable nation that's mentioned in the Bible? And also, how could such a large Israelite city exist so far away from the heartland of Israelite control?
0: Because Kibrut Kaafa is about 18 miles from Jerusalem, this means that there had to have been a bureaucracy of sufficient size to build the city and its defenses. This was not something that could have been accomplished by a little chieftain on a little hill. This required money, manpower, and organization. This becomes especially important when we combine this evidence with artifacts like the Tel Dan inscription and the Mesha Stela.
3: There have been two stela, or stone slabs with inscriptions, that have been discovered dating back to the 9th century BC. The first one is the Tel Dan inscription. It mentions Syrian victories by King Hazael over the king of Israel and also over the king of the house of David. The other stela is the Mesha stela. Amisha was a Moabite king in the 800s BC who had been forced to recognize and pay tribute to Omri, the king of Israel, and then to his son. The Mesha stela was a stone that was erected by this Moabite king. It mentioned his subjugation by Omri and also by Ahab. But the stela also celebrates Mesha's victories, including victories in battle with Israel. These were rulers over kingdoms.
0: Both of these artifacts mention the house of David, and by that they mean a royal dynasty. We can see that the nation of Israel was not merely a loose band of tribes, it was a unified nation state.
1: Kibrut Kaafa is a powerful place because of its ability to confirm the biblical account of history and geography. If it is in fact Shaaraim, then it shows us the reason the city was named that, and it fits perfectly with the details of what happened in that location.
0: The Bible depicts Israelite religion as having features found nowhere else in the ancient world. Two of the most prominent are the bans on eating pork and on making images of God. People in the ancient world often ate pork. We know it was eaten by a variety of people groups, including the Philistines, Ammonites, and Moabites. We also know that some of the territory in Israel is well suited for pork production. But the Mosaic Law prohibits the consumption of pork because pigs are considered unclean. The pig, because it parts the hoof and is cloven-footed but does not chew the cud, is unclean to you.
1: The Law of Moses gives very specific instructions to the Israelites.

0: inhabitants did not eat pork. This would seem to indicate the people occupying this site were following the Mosaic Law. Even critics of the Bible have failed to offer any convincing alternative explanations. There's a second indication of the influence of the Mosaic Law at Kirbet Kiafa. Of all the artifacts found at the site, none of them depicts any ancient deity. Israel's neighbors often depicted their gods in a variety of ways, from stone reliefs to images painted on pottery vessels. Yet archaeologists have noticed that in Israelite territory, there is a conspicuous absence of anything resembling a depiction of the God of the Bible. Kirbet Kiafa is no exception. The excavators have not found figurines of any kind, whether animal or human. This calls to mind the Mosaic prohibition against making images. You shall not make for yourself a carved image or any likeness of anything that is in heaven above, or that is in the earth beneath, or that is in the water under the earth. Perhaps the most spectacular find made at the site was a text whose discovery was announced in 2010. The University of Haifa issued a press release announcing that the most ancient Hebrew text found to date had been translated. Archaeologist Yossi Garfinkel discovered a potsherd containing 5 lines of text. Archaeologists refer to this as an ostracon, which is a piece of broken pottery used as a writing surface. In a sense, these were the ancient equivalents of memos or post-it notes. The Kirbet Kiafa ostracon dates to the 10th century BC and has an inscription that is distinctly reminiscent of biblical law. You shall not do it, but worship the Lord. Judge the slave and the widow. Judge the orphan and the stranger. Plead for the infant. Plead for the poor and the widow. Rehabilitate the poor at the hands of the king. Protect the poor and the slave. Support the stranger. Although it does not quote the Mosaic Law directly, the Kirbet Kiafa inscription has clear parallels with Scripture. The inscription mentions the orphan, the widow, and the stranger, and singles them out for protection under the law. The Bible shows a clear concern for these people, who were on the very bottom of the social ladder. Deuteronomy 27:19 says, "Cursed be anyone who perverts the justice due to the sojourner, the fatherless, and the widow."
1: One of the greatest ethical teachings found in the Bible is the necessity of taking care of the widows, the orphans, and the stranger. Several times in the book of Deuteronomy, for example, there are specific commandments that are given to provide for those who were unable to provide for themselves. And one specific example that stands out to me is the care given by Boaz to Ruth and Naomi in the Jewish community of Bethlehem. But instruction for the care of widows and orphans is also found in the New Testament, where in passages like James 1:27, for example, we are taught that this kind of care is a part of pure religion. And interestingly enough, the Bible also stresses the necessity of caring for the stranger.
0: Protection for widows and orphans is not unique to the Bible. Other cultures had legislation for the same thing. The Babylonian king Hammurabi boasted that he was a shepherd of his people who took care of widows and orphans. But other kings did likewise. Protection for the stranger in the land, however, seems to be unique to the Bible. Elsewhere, laws made little, if any, provision for the protection of outsiders. For instance, Hittite law stated that practicing sorcery with hostile intent against a fellow Hittite was illegal. But it was not considered a crime if magic was used against a non-Hittite. Other cultures had a kind of us versus them mentality. The Bible does not. It portrays all people as being made in God's image regardless of their culture, language, appearance, or place of origin.
2: The Kirbet Kiafa inscription is important for a number of reasons. First, it shows the influence of the Law of Moses at a very early date. It proves, in a way, that the Law of Moses had significant influence when the Israelites first settled the land. The inscription also shows a united kingdom that's broad in scope with a strong central government that's highly organized. And third, it shows a literate people, a people who are able to write their laws, to write their instructions.

0: instructions and to instruct a lot of their people in writing and not just with spoken word.
1: Unlike modern times, the vast majority of people in the ancient world were illiterate. Some of the most highly educated societies might have had a literacy rate of fewer than 10%. The existence of writing in the 10th century at Kirbet Kiafa shows that some kind of bureaucracy existed, because only a trained scribe could be responsible for this kind of inscription. This was not some handwritten note. This had to have been produced by someone who had trained for years in a scribal school. And these kinds of schools could not have been funded by anything less than an established kingdom. Kirbet Kiafa was a provincial town in Judah. It was on the outskirts of the kingdom in an out-of-the-way location. If this kind of town had trained scribes, then we can assume that others did as well. In fact, archaeologists have discovered other early Hebrew inscriptions. The Gezer calendar is an explanation of the agricultural season. The Tel Zayit inscription is an ancient abecedary, an inscription that lists the letters of the alphabet.
2: The Gezer calendar and the Zayit stone inscription both date to the 10th century BC. Now, though both of the inscriptions are brief, they attest the use of an early Hebrew alphabet, showing that Hebrew writing existed and it was in use at this date. That these are associated with locations that are removed from Jerusalem indicates that even in more remote places, writing and literacy was present at the time of the kings.
1: We can safely assume that those in Jerusalem and in other urban centers were even more proficient writers. This means that there would have been scribes accomplished enough to be able to copy the books of Moses and to compose books like Joshua, Judges, and Samuel during the period of the early Hebrew monarchy. Archaeology continues to give Christians confidence in the historical reliability of the Bible. Critics will continue to question the historicity of the United Monarchy in general and of David and Solomon specifically. But the evidence seems quite clear. David is mentioned in extra-biblical inscriptions, and evidence of his kingdom can be found in the fortified cities of Judah and in the examples of writing archaeologists have discovered there. The Bible's critics will continue to challenge the historical accuracy of the Bible, but we as Christians can be confident that sites like Kirbet Kiafa and others will provide good reasons why we can place our trust in the accuracy of the Bible. There are two faith lessons we can take away from our look at Kirbet Kiafa. The first is the evidential value of archaeology. Archaeology is the only field connected to biblical studies in which new information appears every year. For over a century now, archaeology has answered a number of criticisms of the Bible. Now it seems that it has also helped to dispel the notion that the United Monarchy did not exist. Archaeology has a very long track record of proving the critics wrong.
0: Good archaeology is a friend of the Bible. It can be very helpful in proving the trustworthiness of the biblical record. At Sha'arayim, Tel Dan, hundreds of other places, we see the accuracy of Scripture proven over and over again. The Bible always agrees with verifiable historic evidence.
1: Second, the people at Kirbet Kiafa made up a different kind of community. The Kirbet Kiafa inscription reminds us of just how different God's people are supposed to be. When it was inscribed, the ancient Near East was a place where the value of human life could be very low. Law codes in other places from this period and before show a great deal of partiality. For instance, the law code of Hammurabi states that if a doctor operates on someone's eye and the patient loses the use of that eye, the punishment depends upon the social status of the individual. If the patient was a wealthy man, the doctor's eye would be put out. If the surgeon did this to a working class person, then he would only have to pay a fine. If he did the same thing for a slave, he would pay an even smaller fine. So the long arm of the law was longer for some than for others. But the Bible stresses the equal value of all people. We see this reflected in the Kirbet Kiafa inscription. And we see it clearly in the life of Jesus, who often spent his time with those that the religious elite and the rest of polite society would have considered to be social undesirables, sinners, tax collectors, and others with poor reputations. How could we, as Christians, revolutionize our society if we put the same thing into practice today? For a small site in an out-of-the-way place, Kirbet Kiafa is a goldmine of ancient evidence. It reminds us that we can trust the biblical text and that God's people were always designed to be different from the world around us.

0: At first glance, Qubit Kiafa doesn't seem all that impressive. Many people don't know anything about it. But when we stop to consider the finds that have been made there, it's a treasure trove of information. And it's the kind of information that should make us feel even more confidence about the accuracy and reliability of Scripture.
1: Situated on top of an Israelite hill in the Judean Shephelah lies the archaeologically rich Qubit Kiafa. It's the place that many have identified as the ancient Israelite city of Sha'ariah mentioned in 1 Samuel 17. Now, that ancient site, it was highly fortified, it had numerous dwellings, and then on top of the tell, archaeologists discovered this 100-foot palatial-like structure where it's just quite possible that King David and Solomon may have at one time lodged. And I can easily imagine why that's the case. First of all, because of the serenity and the beauty of that place. I've been on top of that tell, and I've watched the sunset as it casts its beautiful light down into the valley below where all of that farmland exists. And then I can see King David and Solomon coming here because of the history of that place. Down below, Qubit Kiafa is the Elah Valley, where David killed Goliath in that epic battle against the Philistines. Qubit Kiafa is indeed a beautiful place, a place for kings, and a place that's rich in archaeological discoveries that stands as a witness to the ancient past and to the accuracy of the biblical text.
2: Qubit Kiafa is a fantastic biblical site because of its ability to confirm Bible history and geography. Overlooking the Valley of Elah, where David killed Goliath, with this huge city with double gates and a large wall and a large amount of land inside, shows a sophisticated civilization, sophisticated culture, right in the place where the Bible says this city was.
3: The question, who is Jesus, is not as simple as it seems,
1: right?
3: Because there's so much to unpack. But we do have an issue in the world of people saying, okay, yeah, in theory, Jesus is just as great as Santa Claus. He's a great story. He helps children behave. But that's really it. Santa's not this, and Jesus is the same thing as Santa. How do we prove that Jesus is a real being? What would you do if someone asked for proof?
4: Well, there's extra biblical proof. We have the writings from the first century of historians. If all we had and people were to take the Bible and just say, look at it from a historical document, there is much proof about who he was associated with and all of that, and coming before Pilate and all of that well documented as well. And so those are things that I think are key when you look at, we can go outside the Bible to see evidence that, yes, he was a real man.
5: We often use the word cosmos as a single name used to identify the existence of all matter. Every atom, asteroid, planet, galaxy, and even space itself. But in addition to simply referring to the existence of all space and matter, the word cosmos is used because it describes the observed order and design in nature. The ancient Greeks, as far back as the 6th century BC, used their word for order, cosmos, to describe what they observed in the world around them. If ancient cultures, prior to the understanding of electricity, magnetism, radiation, optics, subatomic interactions, or even the equations of gravity, could make and conclude that order and function existed, then how much more should our generation appreciate the functional complexity of the universe? You see, our universe does not exist as a chaotic collection of space and matter. Rather, the ordering of our cosmos can be seen from the very fabric of space-time itself. The physical laws that govern matter supply the foundation of functionality that we observe. From the beginning of time, mankind has explored, slowly constructed a detailed understanding of the physical world so that we can construct experiments, forecast expectations, and successfully predict results. But our mathematical expressions and the formulas are merely descriptions for how the laws naturally operate on their own. Our scientific investigations only reveal what order and function the cosmos inherently has. The functional laws of the universe exist, whether we can describe them, whether we can write them down, or whether we even know about them at all. Now, when we observe nature, we're not observing the physical laws themselves. Rather, we observe the functionality of our cosmos through the diversity of its complex structures. Along with space itself, matter fills the cosmos, forming a breathtaking array of complex structures. From subatomic particles to spiral galaxies, from the trillions of cells that compose the human body, to the seething plasmas that power the stars. Complex order is found at every cosmic scale. Take, for instance, the simple periodic table of the elements. This singular chart is mankind's expression of the orderly sequence of elements that form the building blocks of our material world. Each element has a unique identity in its nuclear structure and fundamental characteristics. The periodic table uses both a periodicity and related groupings to visualize the comparisons and the contrasts among all the elements. For instance, the number of protons in an atom, called the atomic number, is a unique property for each element, and it forms an increasing sequence from left to right and from top to bottom. The overall structure of the periodic table includes horizontal rows called periods, which are arranged to identify the highest energy level of the element's outer electrons. The vertical columns are groups or families, and they help to identify elements that have similar chemical properties. In fact, the orderliness of our cosmos is so well displayed in the periodic table that when early scientists were developing its structure from all the elements that they knew at their time, they found gaps in sequences where obviously an element should exist. These gaps in the ordered sequences led to numerous discoveries of elements which had not been known before. Had these new elements always existed? Absolutely. But until we identified the ordered structuring of matter, we could not correctly identify and describe the elements. The periodic table has elements that are the building blocks for the host of complex structures in our cosmos. Yet these complex structures, in turn, are participants in an equally inspiring set of complex interactions where cosmic laws exert their influence through the forces of nature. Here is where the complex nature of the cosmos has both confounded and astounded humanity. As much as we would like it, the physical laws do not obey human whims. We're subject to their processes and governed by their operation. No matter what branch of scientific study, what scale of experiment, or what object of observation, the complex matter being observed is influenced by a host of physical laws and principles. So in our scientific experiments, while we struggle in confining the matter or painstakingly restricting its contamination and seeking to establish boundary conditions, we must acknowledge that without the regular and ordered functionality of the laws of our cosmos, the complexity we see would merely be chaos. No scientific understanding could be obtained, let alone even initiated, if the regular, repeatable, and restricting laws were not present and functioning. If the origin of matter and energy, let alone the construction of complex structures, cannot emanate from the matter or energy itself, and if humanity doesn't control it, let alone establish the cosmic law, what does the presence of both law and matter, function, and complexity demand? The evidence leads to an intelligent creator of such power and magnificence that the beauty of the cosmos, in all its order and function, pale in comparison to him.

0: You might not think that you would need to go to the Bible to find ways that would potentially save thousands, maybe hundreds of thousands of lives. Fact of the matter is, if it were a book that were written by humans, that probably wouldn't be the case if it had been written, much of it, in 1450 BC. But what we find out is that there's something in the Bible called scientific foreknowledge. It's kind of a technical term, but what it really simply means is that there are scientific pieces of information. The people who wrote them simply could not have known how valuable, how important, how light years ahead of their time they were. And that's what we're going to look at in this particular section. We're going to talk about the singular idea that the Bible writers had an understanding of germs and an understanding of passing disease that did not come along for another 3,500 years. And we're going to start, ironically, in 1846 A.D. See, in 1846 A.D., there was a man by the name of Ignaz Semmelweis. And Semmelweis was a doctor in Vienna, Austria. He delivered babies, and when the women would check into his Division I lying-in unit, about 18% of them would not check out. He was losing about one-sixth of all of the women and all of the babies that were coming into his clinic. And it was literally driving him crazy. He just could not get over all of these women dying, and he would have nightmares about it. And he was the director of the Division I lying-in unit, but the other medical professionals saw that it was really getting on to him, and so they sent him on a sabbatical. While he was away on his sabbatical, one of his friends, a man by the name of Dr. Kalechka was helping a medical student do an autopsy on a dead body. This particular lady had died of the same thing that most all of them died of, something they called in 1846-1847 labor fever. And as Dr. Kalechka and this first-year medical student were doing this autopsy, somehow the medical student bumped Dr. Kalechka and caused him to cut his finger. It wasn't a bad cut. No one thought that it would be something that would potentially kill Dr. Kalechka. But within 2 weeks, Dr. Kalechka was dead. When Semmelweis came back and they told him of Dr. Kalechka's death, he wondered what had happened, and they told him that they did an autopsy on Dr. Kalechka, and he had died they couldn't call it labor fever. But he had died of something that was very similar to what all of the women were dying of. Well, Dr. Semmelweis had seen what was going on in the clinic, but it never had dawned on him that there might be some way to pass that labor fever from a dead body to those live women. And that might be what was causing such high death rates. You see, up until this point, when Dr. Semmelweis had asked the other doctors and medical professionals and people who were in the hospital what was causing the death rate, basically they said that there was something like a miasma, a dark cloud of, for lack of a better term, bad luck that would be over the hospital when these women would come in to give birth. But he started sending letters and corresponding with hospitals all over the world, in Paris and London, and they had a similar death rate, 18%. Sometimes it would even jump up to 30%, sometimes even higher. And so he thought to himself, well, there's no way that there are miasmas all over the world, all over these particular hospitals. Surely there's got to be something else. And so he walked in one day, and he saw that the medical students and the doctors would do autopsies on dead women before they would do anything else. Early in the morning, that's when they did their autopsies, and then they would all wash their hands in the same bowl of water with no germ-killing agent, and they would dry their hands on a towel that was not clean, and then they would go and perform their examinations on live women. And so Dr. Semmelweis looked at that situation and said, I think we're passing germs from the dead women to the live women. And he instituted some processes that he hoped would fix that. In fact, he said, from now on, anybody in my clinic, when you touch a live woman, you are going to clean your hands in a vat of chlorinated water, and you are going to dry them on a clean towel. And he said, the nurses are going to change the bed sheets of every single bed if a woman dies in that bed. Well, within just a few months, the death rate plummeted from 18% down to about 1 to 3%. And you would have thought that Semmelweis would have been a hero, but he wasn't. In fact, Semmelweis spent a greater part of the rest of his life writing letters to hospitals all over the world, telling them that they were passing germs from dead women to live women, and they were literally killing those women. And he wasn't given credit for that discovery until years after his death. So what's that got to do with the Bible? Well, it just so happens that the Old Testament, especially the first five books, were written by Moses in 1450 BC. And one of the main reasons for their writing was because Moses was going to be leading about 2 million Israelites out of Egypt, and they were going to be living in the wilderness. And so lots of these instructions were given to Moses to keep the Israelites alive. And when we go to Numbers chapter 19, we read something that at first seems odd. You look in verse 6 and it says that a priest needs to take cedar wood and hyssop and scarlet and throw them into the middle of a fire that's burning a red heifer. So it looks weird. You got this fire and there's a red heifer being burned, and you're supposed to throw cedar wood and scarlet and hyssop, and you're supposed to take all those ashes. And then you go down to verse 9 and it says, then a man who is clean shall gather up the ashes of the heifer and store them in a clean place for the congregation of Israel for the water of purification. You put those ashes in water. Well, then what did the Israelites do with those ashes? You read later on in that same chapter, Numbers 19, in verses 11 through 13, here's what the text says. He who touches the dead body of anyone shall be unclean 7 days. He shall purify himself with the water on the 3rd day, and on the 7th day, then he'll be clean. Whoever touches the body of anyone who has died and does not purify himself defiles the tabernacle of the Lord. You see, simple rules. You take that water of purification, you put that ash mixture in it, and you wash on the 3rd day and on the 7th day. Well, what would that have done? Well, with those ashes in that water, if you've ever looked up the old-timey recipe for lye soap, how did you make lye soap? Well, you would take the ashes of some kind of wood. What was added into that water of purification? Cedar, wood. So you had lye being produced by that ash and water mixture. And then you were supposed to put scarlet in that mixture. Scarlet what? Scarlet wool, it's talking about there. So that wool would have burned into tiny wool fibers. And so when you put that in the water of purification, it would have made lye, and those wool fibers would have made it so that a person would have to scrub to get it off of their skin. And you have a person who washes, has to dry so that the bacteria will die during that time that their skin is dried, and then washes again, and then and only then can that person in Israel in 1450 BC touch a live person. What's going on? That is God's soap recipe that literally, if you had used Moses' exact recipe in 1846, you would have saved the lives of tens of thousands of women all across the world. And how in the world did Moses know to pen it in 1450 BC? Just a lucky guess? Something based on years and decades of scientific research? No, certainly not. A prescription, a recipe from the great physician. You see, the Bible is God's Word.
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2: Another question we want to answer today is, someone writes in and says, I often see the Ten Commandments at public buildings, and I have friends who believe that we should keep the Ten Commandments today. Are the Ten Commandments binding today on Christians? Now, friend, when you go back to Exodus chapter 20 and you read those Ten Commandments, Jesus did mention many of those under the new law. But is the Ten Commandments of Moses, is the Old Testament, is the Sabbath day binding on Christians today? I want you to listen to the words of Ephesians chapter 2, verses 14 and 15 as we address this question. That's Ephesians 2, verses 14 and 15. The Bible says, of Christ, He Himself is our peace, who has made both one, Jew and Gentile, has broken down the middle wall of separation. Now watch this. Having abolished in His flesh the enmity, that is the law of commandments contained in ordinances, so as to create in Himself one new man from the two, thus making one man, one new body, as it were. And so when we think about the Ten Commandments, Jesus on the cross abolished that. Hebrews 8, verse 13, in that He says a new covenant, He's made the first obsolete. Ten Commandments are part of the old covenant, part of the first covenant, and that's not something the Christian is going to be judged by today. When I stand before God, am I going to be judged by the Ten Commandments and the law of Moses? Listen to the words of Jesus in John 12, 48. Jesus said, He who rejects me does not receive my words, has that which judges him. What is it, Lord? The word that I have spoken will judge him in the last day. And so while the Ten Commandments was a good law, holy law, a right law, it was given specifically to the Israelites. The law of Christ and the new covenant is what we're under today. And as we said, 9 out of those 10 commandments have been brought back under the teaching of Jesus. But today we don't worship on the Sabbath. We worship on the first day of the week, Acts chapter 20, verse number 7.

0: Father, forgive. Greetings, friends and brethren. Paul Mays with you. I'm an original a cappella teaching hymn writer. We're going to look at an original hymn that I've written of repentance. It's a very personal hymn. I had committed a sin, and I was feeling godly sorrow for that sin, and I was trying to repent. Some have described this hymn as a prayer. It is truly a repentant hymn. We're going to take apart this hymn by the authority of Scripture and make sure that it teaches biblical truth. We're going to compare the lyrics to Scripture, because when we are singing, we are teaching. So it is essential that we are singing biblical truth. Before we do so, let's have a listen.
1: I

I pray this hymn has been a blessing to you. It is very personal to me. Let's take apart these lyrics by the authority of Scripture. I do what I do not wish to do. I'm sure that sounds familiar to you. Romans 7:15. For that which I do, I allow not. For what I would, that do I not. But what I hate, that do I. Father, forgive. Father, forgive. 1 John 1:9. If we confess our sins, he is faithful and just to forgive us our sins and to cleanse us from all unrighteousness. The next lyric, I do what I know I should not do. Romans 7:19. For the good that I would, I do not, but the evil which I would not, that I do. Isn't that a constant battle? We know what to do, and then we go against what we know. We don't even want to sin, but yet we do it. I do what I know I should not do. Father, forgive your child. Acts 3:19, repent ye therefore and be converted that your sins may be blotted out when the times of refreshing shall come from the presence of the Lord. We are trying to have our sins blotted out. I want to do right, right in your sight, the chorus begins. Psalm 119:11, thy word have I hid in my heart that I might not sin against thee. That's how we do right in the sight of God. We have his word on tap. I'll walk in the light as he's in the light. That, of course, is 1 John 1:7. But if, what a huge word, if we walk in the light as he is in the light, we have fellowship one with another, and the blood of Jesus Christ, his son, cleanseth us from all sin. Please bless me lest I roam. Psalm 109:26. Help me, O Lord, my God. O save me according to thy mercy. The second verse begins, I stumble along and do what's wrong. Matthew 26:41, watch and pray that ye enter not into temptation. The spirit indeed is willing, but the flesh is weak. That's the stumbling from that lyric. Father, forgive. Father, forgive. Colossians 3:13, forbearing one another and forgiving one another, if any man have a quarrel against any, even as Christ forgave you, so also do ye. And sometimes the world will see that wrong. Oh, that brings great guilt in me. When I stumble and it's public, I have great shame. We bring reproach upon the Lord's church when we do so. And sometimes the world will see that wrong. Romans 2:21-24. Thou therefore which teachest another, teachest thou not thyself? Thou that preachest a man should not steal, dost thou steal? Thou that sayest a man should not commit adultery, dost thou commit adultery? Thou that abhorrest idols, dost thou commit sacrilege? Thou that makest thy boast of the law, through breaking the law, dishonorest thou God? For the name of God is blasphemed among the Gentiles through you, as it is written. Sometimes the world will see Christians stumbling, failing, sinning. This should cause us great sorrow. I want to do right, right in your sight. Ecclesiastes 12:13 is the verse I will use to support that line. Let us hear the conclusion of the whole matter. Fear God and keep his commandments, for this is the whole duty of man. I've written another teaching hymn based on Ecclesiastes 12:13. It's the chorus. We'll cover that in a future episode, Lord willing. I want to do right, right in your sight. I want to hear, welcome home. This is what we should all hope to hear. Luke 13:24, strive to enter in at the straight gate, for many, I say unto you, will seek to enter in and shall not be able. I want to enter in. I want to hear, welcome home. I'll walk in the light as he's in the light. John 8:12, then spake Jesus again unto them, saying, I am the light of the world. He that followeth me shall not walk in darkness, but shall have the light of life. Please bless me, lest I roam. 1 Corinthians 10:13, there hath no temptation taken you, but such as is common to man. But God is faithful, who will not suffer you to be tempted above that ye are able, but will with the temptation also make a way to escape, that ye may be able to bear it. I try, but I fail from time to time, the third verse starts.
Romans 7:23-24. But I see another law in my members warring against the law of my mind and bringing me into captivity to the law of sin, which is in my members. O wretched man that I am, who shall deliver me from the body of this death? I try, but I fail from time to time. Father, forgive. Father, forgive. Ephesians 1:7, in whom we have redemption through his blood, the forgiveness of sins according to the riches of his grace. I fail though he's with me all the time. Did you know that, Christian? He is with us all the time. Hebrews 13:5, let your conversation be without covetousness and be content with such things as ye have. For he hath said, I will never leave thee nor forsake thee. Father, forgive your child. Acts 26:18, to open their eyes and to turn them from darkness to light and from the power of Satan unto God, that they may receive forgiveness of sins and inheritance among them which are sanctified by faith that is in me. We're always looking for that remission of sins, the forgiveness of sins through the blood of Christ when we fail from time to time. I want to do right, right in your sight. You know, that's the evidence of our love for God. John 14:15, if you love me, keep my commandments. I want to hear welcome home. Matthew 7:14, because straight is the gate and narrow is the way which leadeth unto life, and few there be that find it. I want to hear welcome home. I want to enter in the narrow way that leads to life. I'll walk in the light as he's in the light. John 9:5, as long as I am in the world, I am the light of the world. Please bless me lest I roam. Psalm 119:134, deliver me from the oppression of man, so will I keep thy precepts. The song ends, I do what I know I should not do. Romans 7:19, for the good that I would, I do not, but the evil which I would not, that I do. Father, forgive your child. Help us, O God of our salvation, Psalm 79:9, for the glory of thy name, and deliver us and purge away our sins for thy name's sake. Again, Romans 7:19 sums up this hymn of repentance. For the good that I would, I do not, but the evil which I would not, that I do. I encourage repentance, Christian. When you stumble, get back up. Repent, and that is walking in the light. When we do this, when we hate sin, hate what God hates, when we try, fail, but try again, this is walking in the light. And that is how, that is when the blood of Christ continually cleanses us. I do what I know I should not do. Father, forgive your child. I pray that this hymn is a blessing to you. You know, you can get these hymns from me. If you'll email me at thepleased@gmail.com, I will provide you with the PowerPoint and PDF format of these teaching hymns. I also have them available in audio format so you can learn them for those who do not read music like I don't. Doesn't that speak to the power of God? He's given us these blessings. He allows us the privilege of singing to him as worship. He gives us the ability to create melody, to enjoy melody, to remember melody, and thereby hide his word in our hearts. I'm Paul Mays. We'll see you in the next time on The Fruit of Our Lips.

0: I'm Jimmy Holland, and welcome to another edition of A Preacher in His Work, where we get to sit down with gospel preachers across our country and around the world to help you and for us to get to know them just a little bit better as well. Today we have Brother Luke Goulds with us. Luke, I appreciate your time.
1: Nice to be here.
0: So you are currently in preaching school.
1: Yes, sir.
0: What school are you attending?
1: At the Tri-City School of Preaching.
0: And you are in what year?
1: My first year.
0: First year of preaching school. Well, I'm thankful that you made the decision to go to preaching school and to get into ministry. What's been your motivation to get into ministry?
1: Well, I was converted from a denomination about a year ago.
0: Mm-hmm.
1: And when I started to present the truth to my family, started realizing that resistance,
0: mm-hmm.
1: and got fired from a job actually for trying to debate someone, and realized I took it the wrong way. And so somebody was like, "You need some preaching school." So I was like, "I think I do." So that's what motivated me.
0: Well, that's a great motivation, is, you know, to want to share that with someone. What has been maybe a challenge that you faced when it comes to going to preaching school?
1: I think the hardest challenge is trying to apply everything to myself first before teaching it to others. I think that's probably the hardest challenge at times.
0: Absolutely. Well, you know, it starts with us.
1: Mm-hmm.
0: You know, we can't share something that we don't have, and so everything has to apply with us. Well, the last question that I have is this. You know, you just admitted that you know, you're a fairly new convert. You know, have been a Christian for about a year, and now you're going to preaching school. If there was a message based on your experience so far that you could share with the world, what would that one message be?
1: It'd be to seek the truth and never give up. Sometimes people will tell you the wrong things, and you could be led astray pretty easily. And I would say to love God and love the world, because it's a dying world, and there are souls that need to be saved. And never give up on teaching people. It could take years to teach people. And I would say just never give up. Always seek the truth. God will let you see it. If your heart is humble, He will let you see it.
0: Well, you know, Jesus teaches us that in Matthew 7. If you ask, it will be given. If you knock, it will be open. If you seek, you will find. And that's the beauty. If we want to know the truth, we seek after it. God's going to make sure we have the opportunity to learn it. And it's not complicated. You know, His will is simple. He's not the author of confusion.
1: Mm-hmm.
0: Well, good luck for the rest of preaching school.
1: All righty.
0: Thank you for what you're doing, and I'm really excited to see what the future holds for you. But
1: thank you
0: for being with us. I look forward to being with you next time on A Preacher and His Work.
2: The preceding program was a production of the Fort Payne Church of Christ TV studio located in Fort Payne, Alabama.
3: My Jesus knows when I am lonely.
4: The blessings I've had in my life is I've not ever had a drink of alcohol, and I hope I can keep it that way in my life, you know, and keep on that great path, because it's a really good thing to be able to say. And I had parents that helped me with that, you know, trained me in the right way to know that that's not something I should even be involved in. But, you know, that is a very big topic of conversation today in the church, more so than it might have even been 50 years ago. Is social drinking okay? And can't we just have a little bit of wine? And, you know, I think the biggest argument that they try to make is 1 Timothy 3:8. You have in there the scripture saying, you know, likewise deacons must be reverent, not double-tongued, not given to much wine, and not greedy for money. Therefore, they come out and say, well, the deacons are allowed to drink. So, obviously, it's not a problem. So, Wayne, what would you do if someone, you know, one of your deacons suggests that they could have a little bit of wine, so as long as they're not given to too much of it?
5: Well, a couple things in that particular passage, and I would probably start with a question back to them. What makes you believe that that's what he's saying? You know, what's your understanding of that mm-hmm. passage? You know, obviously, they're coming from a standpoint of, this is what I want to do. And not necessarily, because it's hard to bear out from the scripture itself.
4: Right.
5: And so, you know, I'd want to know where they're coming from when they try to bring that up and say that it's okay to drink a little bit. Obviously, they're going to go to verse 8 and say, well, it says not given to much wine. They're gonna focus on that word much. But before we focus on the word much, I'd want to focus on the word likewise. as the verse begins, you know, because what's he connecting it to? Well, he's just talked about the qualifications of elders. And we're looking at the qualifications of men, the characteristics of men that are going to lead the congregation. And it said, likewise, so this, of the same type of caliber and character of men are we looking for in deacons who are going to serve. And so that connection enjoins that qualification in a way that we're looking for the highest quality of men to serve in the Lord's church. And I think that's what Paul was trying to put a... you know, to teach Timothy and his teaching. So because the argument has been made that because of much wine, then they are allowed to do a little bit. But here's a couple of thoughts. You know, the word, as it's mentioned here in this particular passage, the word vigilant is used, the word sober, being sober-minded, and then not given to wine as it pertains to elders, and then not given to much wine as it pertains to deacons in that particular passage. You know, each word, though, has its own little reminder, if you will, that about of a life that abstains, a life that, and the word vigilant, and a life that is one of a sound mind, and one that is not even near wine as it pertains to the way the word would be defined in the original as it pertains to elders. And so when you consider the language, you know, to hold the mind to pay attention to apply oneself to give heed to, that's according to Strong's when we define that term. But in the original, it does not give the idea that one has permission to do it at all. There's no permissive side to this. This is one who is absolutely, completely staying as far away from as possible. And so think about it for just a moment from the standpoint of some other passages, considering those words about abstaining, and that's not, these are not the only passages that are used that would show that idea of a Christian character as one that abstains from certain fleshly things and stays away and keeps his mind sober. Think about what the wise man Solomon, when he said, you know, be not over much wicked, would anybody in their right mind truly think that it's okay to be over a little bit of wicked, just as long as it's not much, as long as it's not too much, just a little bit? Well, that doesn't even make sense. We get that. I think we understand that. There's some other passages that remind us the same idea. Romans 6 and verse 3, we would also see, or 6:13 rather, let not sin therefore reign in your mortal body, overtake your mortal body, reign in, rule over your mortal body, he says. Well, as long as it doesn't completely reign over my whole body, then it would be okay, right, to add a little bit of sin. Well, that doesn't make any sense. That goes completely against the character of those Christians that he's talking about in Romans chapter 6. Because those who, they have died to sin, remember, they've been freed from sin, so they no longer continue in sin. So then he says, don't let it reign over you. And so that idea, so we can see the folly that is in that. But in that same passage in 1 Timothy 3, you know, the wives, who would, in my estimation, would be the wives of bishops and deacons, I think that the connection is seen there. You have the word that is the word vigilant, and I'm not going to try the Greek there, but the idea of being circumspect, the idea of being temperate, having self-control, all that, the same word are seen here, that they are to be sober in verse 11. And so that's a common thing that we see in both Titus and Timothy and 1 Thessalonians and 1 Peter. We see it. Peter talks about it as well. And alcohol robs one of such sobriety and sound mind and soberness, seriousness about their Christianity, I would say. I would begin there, having that conversation, and talk about the differences in that. How would you handle that situation?
4: I think there's some practical, you know, just even in the text alone.
5: Yeah.
4: First of all, how do you know how much is too much?
5: Sure.
4: You're gonna have to sin at least once. Because if you can't be given to much, well, the only way you're gonna know how much is too much is to go too far.
5: Right.
4: You know, we talk about, you know, not going too far between a man and a woman before they're married. And the idea of going too far is having sexual intercourse with one another. That's too far.
5: Right.
4: Well, then you have other people like, well, how far can I go before it's too far? and that question's asked. Well, if you have to ask that question about something,
5: yeah.
4: then you're saying, you're admitting there's a problem with it. So the first thing I would suggest is, if you say that deacons are allowed to have wine there, then you're saying that God approves of at least one or a few times in your life of going too far with alcohol and sinning so that you can learn your limit. I don't find that in any other sin being approved of. You don't have God say, well, don't commit adultery on your wife. And then in the next breath he goes, but, you know, these men could commit a little adultery. Well, then how much is too much adultery? You know, you have that problem of how much is too much. The second part is, this is a qualification of deacons. The elders are absolutely not allowed to drink wine. They're not given to wine.
5: Yeah.
4: That's understood. And I've never heard anyone argue that an elder can have it. It's always about the deacons. Well, typically what happens if you have good deacons in a congregation? They become elders.
5: Right.
4: That's the hope. Your hope and prayer is that your deacons, who are good servants in the church, could one day also serve as elders. And that's always a wonderful blessing that congregations have. Therefore, God's telling them to start a process that will be immediately sinful the moment they become an elder. Therefore, they're starting a process that will become a habit that they will have to break.
5: Right.
4: And that's always a difficult thing to do. Anything like an addiction, and alcohol can become an addiction. Pornography is an addiction. You know, drugs are an addiction. And I have heard people, some say, well, alcohol is not a drug. No, it is. It is a drug. We've stopped kind of calling it a drug because it's its own entity of drug, but it is a drug. Alcohol is very much something that can intoxicate one and cause them to do things that they wouldn't normally do.
5: Sure.
4: And it's just a different type of drug. But you're telling the deacons, go ahead and get started in this process, but the moment you become an elder, you're going to have to quit. You have to quit doing what you've always done.
5: Right.
4: The influence of that is also difficult, because how can I look at a deacon who is given to wine and ever consider them to be qualified to be an elder when elders are not to be given to wine? They would automatically be disqualified in my mind by looking at them giving themselves to wine, because one of the very first qualifications we talk about with a deacon is, yeah, he's got to desire the work, but then we have what we might call big, you know, qualifications.
5: Sure.
4: And not given to wine is one of them. Husband of one wife is one of them. Well, if I look at a man and he's given to wine, I'm never going to look at him and say that man could be a deacon because he doesn't fit the qualifications. Just like I don't look at a man who has a very big temper and suggest that he could be an elder, because the elders are not supposed to be soon angry.
5: Sure.
4: That is a qualification. And so I think just in the text alone, you have some logical arguments that can be brought forth. But I love how you brought out the other parts of the scriptures too, because that all works together. Obviously, like you mentioned, Ecclesiastes 7:17, no one's going to suggest that you can be a little wicked.
5: Right.
4: Can I cheat on my wife as long as I only do it a little? Can I hit my wife as long as I only hit her a little? Can I kill somebody as long as I only do it a little bit? No one's going to say yes to those things, because we understand it's not the quantity that we do it,
5: right,
4: but that we do it at all.
5: Yeah.
4: And so with the deacons giving themselves

0: You hit the nail on the head. Paul is talking about not the best of the best, but the best of the best character. They're not better than anyone else in the congregation, right, but they have the best character.
1: Right.
0: And you need those men to serve. A preacher, while there are no qualifications necessarily laid out like this, they must fit these categories as well.
1: Sure.
0: Because how can they stand before the congregation if they don't fit the qualifications of an elder and a deacon? They have to be servants. They have to be leaders in the church. No, they're not an elder in some cases. Some they are, but they have to meet these qualifications as well. And so if we put that limit and say deacons can do it, then we're going to take an elder pool that might be here and put it to here, because all the men in the congregation who could serve as deacons will never be able to be serving as elders. And that would cripple the Lord's church. So just logically looking at it, it doesn't stand. It doesn't hold true.
1: Right.
0: And do you have anything else you wanted to add?
1: Couldn't you imagine the situation where someone would say, okay, well, we're considering Brother so-and-so, who's serving now as a deacon,
0: mm-hmm,
1: and so we need to go to him and let him know that we're considering him to be an elder. Now he's going to have to stop drinking.
0: Right. Right.
1: It just doesn't make any sense to begin with, you know. Like you say, he wouldn't be considered to begin with, and I don't think he'd be considered to be a deacon.
0: Right.
1: Obviously, he would be disqualified, and as I understand the
0: Absolutely.
1: Passage. So, yeah.
0: And you know, the thing about this that really becomes a problem, and it's happened to people, we have people that they do this in secret. They socially drink in secret. And that seems like an oxymoron, you know, because there's nothing really social about it. But they recreationally drink alcohol. Maybe they have it, you know, once a night when they have dinner, or they do it this way or that way, or they do it for the antioxidants, as some people say. Problem is, we have a situation where you might go into someone's home to visit, and you say, hey, could I maybe snag a water out of your fridge? Would that be all right? And they say, sure, help yourself. Go on into the fridge. Maybe you're visiting doing a gospel meeting. And you open the fridge and you see a 24-pack of beer sitting in there, or, you know, a six-pack, or whatever you want to call it. Or they've got a bottle of wine. Or you open the freezer to get an ice cream sandwich out, you know, to enjoy a snack, and you see, you know, a bottle of vodka just sitting in the freezer. How do you handle that? What would you do if that happened to you?
1: Well, and I've been in a couple of those situations, unfortunately,
0: right,
1: you know, and, you know, I've probably handled it. Maybe I've not always handled it the best. But, you know, I think there again, we have to have a conversation with people. You know, when we talk about these qualifications for elders and deacons, for their wives, but consider this also, that, you know, we're looking at the character traits of what we should all be striving to be. And so I would not think in any stretch of the imagination that would leave a Christian out, you know, not a deacon or an elder, would you say just a New Testament Christian, mm-hmm, outside of that realm as well, where they could go and, okay, well, I'm not listed in this passage. No, you're listed in some other passages,
0: right,
1: that teach against the evils of drinking alcohol, beverage,
0: mm-hmm,
1: alcohol. And so I would have that conversation with them. I think it's important to, you know, some people just have never heard of these things. You know, some places they don't preach against this. You never hear about it. You never hear these passages being taught. You never hear them maybe being taught correctly.
0: Right.
1: Or just kind of, you know, observing the Passover, so to speak, you know, passing right over them as they're no big deal. We're going to get to something that's more important here when our society is drenched in alcohol, you know, in every TV show, every commercial, you see it just all over the place, you know. But they fail to show you the problem with it, you know. I would have, you know, long before I have the conversation about it being sinful, I want to have the conversation, I think, about why are you doing this? You know, why are you, why do you have this in your house? I know individuals who've been, they're business or their office or the you know, place they work for, you know, they were presented this as a, you know, a token of appreciation for,
0: sure,
1: whatever, you know, for, you know, you sold the most cars this year, so,
0: sure,
1: here is a bottle of wine for you, you know, and they put it up and it's kind of like a trophy, you know, in their home and such, you know, and I know a situation, you know, where that was kind of the case, you know. This was a, you know, military family, you know, but it was, they were given this, you,
0: mm-hmm,
1: know, from folks in their squad, so to speak, and so they kept it around, you know. But the moment they were asked about it, they realized this is problematic. This looks bad. They didn't drink it. In fact, I'd been there on several occasions.

0: hadn't seen it, never had the top off of it, so I knew they weren't drinking it on a regular basis. But the fact that it was there, but you know, I may make assumptions and assume that maybe they are drinking, but I don't know until I ask. And but you're not going to, you know, get anywhere unless you have the conversation. You know, I think that's, you know, some of the questions that we have, we fail to have communication with people, and we make assumptions about people, and that's never good. So have the conversation, you know, ask them about it. You know, don't be fearful of the passages. I think the passages completely back up the fact that, you know, that the Christians should abstain from beverage alcohol. I think it's the Bible, you know, teaches that. Some unfortunately don't believe that and don't go that far, but we can have that conversation. We can sit down and study together, and I think that's our work, that's our job, that's what we do. We want to get to the Bible and what it says, and we want to help people have a better understanding and also have a better life. You mentioned antioxidants a moment ago. You know, some people say, oh well, I do it for, you know, the health benefit. The same health benefit in a bottle of wine is seen in a bottle of grape juice.
1: Absolutely.
0: So you know, and that's been proven over and over and over. So, you know,
2: and while we would say too, of course, 1 Timothy 5:23 was an exception made to the rule for Timothy's sake to have a little wine for his stomach's sake. Two things on that, just so we can cover it. Number one, Timothy somehow felt the need to ask Paul if that was okay, which tells me a lot right there.
0: Yeah.
2: And number two, God lifted that for Timothy, but it was with guidelines, a little wine for your stomach's sake. Today, we have medicines that do what that little wine would have done back then.
0: Sure.
2: Therefore, we don't have to worry about having a little wine. You know, you mentioned the grape juice for the antioxidants. There are other things that the alcohol may do for the stomach's sake, necessarily. Mm-hmm. But there are medicines today that can help with that. Therefore, a lot of doctors have even stopped prescribing that as part. You know, I remember 15 years ago, actually probably longer than that now, my grandmother being prescribed on my mom's side, you know, prescription wine. Now, that was for a heart problem she had. Now, that was back before we had some of the medicine we even have today. I have not heard any doctors today that would suggest that that's what they would prescribe anymore.
0: Yeah.
2: So we have to understand that medicine changes. And we have to know that while it was acceptable back then, I do believe it was alcoholic based on the context of the passages that were being in 1 Timothy 5:23. It was not for Timothy to get drunk. It was not for Timothy to socially drink, and it was not something that other people not named Timothy could do.
0: Right.
2: It was for Timothy and Timothy alone. We have these letters now, and they're all compiled together that make up the Bible, but this was a letter sent to Timothy that we have as part of our scriptures because of the way that it worked with, you know, of course, GBI that we had in Memphis School of Preaching, where we learn how a book of the Bible even came into existence.
0: Right.
2: But when that letter was delivered to Timothy, it was for Timothy's eyes only, so to speak. Therefore, when he was told you can have a little bit of wine for your stomach's sake, that was a thing for Timothy to see. Just like if I wrote you a letter,
0: right,
2: someone else can read it, but if I put in there, Wayne, I've left you $200, they're not going to sit there and suggest, hey, I get $200 from Michael. But we've had some people try to say, well, Timothy got to do it, therefore I can do it too. That doesn't stand. It was a specific thing for Timothy. And we talk about that with the apostles, you know, in the Holy Spirit. We're told in John 14 and John 16 that Jesus is going to send the Comforter to them, and that he will guide them into all truth and give them the answer when they need it. That's not a passage that applies to me. Just like Noah building an ark doesn't mean Michael needs to go out and buy some wood and get ready to build. So we have to put the right context on these verses as well. But I think the problem, too, is, you know, you find something in the home, and you got to remember Galatians 6:1.
0: Sure.
2: In this moment, you have to understand that people can fall into a trespass unexpectedly. It's not, you know, that word there is taken by surprise. They fall into a trespass. That's like a deer jumping in front of your car. That's the type of surprise I get in my mind,
0: right,
2: at least. You're not expecting it, and boy, does it surprise you when you see it. Well, when that happens, the text says, you who are spiritual, you restore such a one in the spirit of meekness. So you don't walk into the living room with that bottle of alcohol and say, what in the world is this?
0: Sure.
2: We're going to have a fight right now, because that's not the spirit of meekness. But I like how you put it, where you walk in there and you ask him, you know, are you guys drinking that? I know some people cook with alcohol, you know, and they cook it out and they do it that way, and it doesn't have any alcoholic effect after being cooked. But at the same time, it's like you mentioned with that military family, the influence is important.
0: Mm-hmm.
2: The influence can be everything. And we have to understand our influence does matter.
0: Absolutely.
2: But another problem has kind of surfaced in our world with our children. It was a big problem when I was growing up as a teenager, and I know you had two teenage sons. You still have one living at home. Yeah. This has probably been a problem you might have even encountered, where your children are invited to a non-Christian party where you're pretty positive alcohol is going to be present. What would you do if they're asked to go to that type of party?
0: Well, to begin with, I don't want my children around any of it.
2: Absolutely.
0: I've been around enough alcohol growing up myself to know what it brings, and the hardship that it brings, and the pain that it brings, and the inhibitions that are dropped around it. And I don't want my children around it at all. That being said, you know, this kind of goes back to, in the rearing of children, is you start this conversation early. It's so important. You know, by the time they're, you know, going out the house, you know, and would be invited to such a party as this, the conversation's too late to start having then.
2: Mm-hmm.
0: Not that you know, if you've never had the conversation, yeah, you got to start
2: right.
0: it sometime. But this is a conversation that needs to start much earlier, you know, and having an expectation of what we expect in our home, and how, you know, as the head of the house, you know, I get to help lead in that, obviously, mm-hmm. and bring, you know, this is how we're going to run this household. This is what we're going to do here, you know. And so we need to talk about it. But, you know, family Bible study is important. And having these conversations and studies, as we just, you know, kind of broke down some of these verses and talked about some of those words in there and defined them and talked about the type of character that God's looking for and those who would lead, and talk about how this kind of thing can ruin the reputation of someone and cause them not to be able to lead, serve as deacons or one day maybe an elder or something like that. And young men especially young boys need to think about that early on. Think about the possibility of serving as a deacon. Think about the possibility of serving as an elder. You know, we spend a great deal of time training our young boys to learn how to preach sermons, because we want them to be preachers.
2: Mm-hmm.
0: We should also want them to be elders and deacons as well. And that's going to take the right kind of character. We need to teach them early. This can ruin your character. This is the kind of thing that can change the way people view you, whether inside the church or outside. You remember, mm-hmm. elders have to have a good report outside the church as well. And so I think that that's important. But again, it's about communicating. It's about talking with your children about how are you going to handle that situation. And you can call me. Maybe you didn't know and you showed up at this party and that's the way that it went down, and all of a sudden somebody broke out one beer here, and all of a sudden you look around and you start noticing that's kind of what this party has become, and I don't need to be a part of it. I need to get out of here, and I know that I can call my parents and they, without question, come and get me, and you know, and maybe they're going to be upset with me for a moment in time that I ended up at this party and I didn't know that it was going to be this way, but we can talk about that,
2: mm-hmm.
0: you know, because we have that open communication in our family. But I think family Bible studies where we're talking about these things, and that's the thing that I think that most people veer away from, is having these hard conversations with their young people, with their children, and you know, it's unfortunate, but once they're there and in that situation, if we haven't talked about it, it might be too late for them. You know, we don't want them to be around it. So,
2: and wine's a mocker. We know that.
0: Yeah.
2: Proverbs 20 and verse 1, and that word mocker there in the Hebrew, it gives off an impression, according to some definitions, of talking arrogantly.
0: Yeah.
2: And we have heard the statement before, get me some liquid courage.
0: Sure.
2: Because alcohol has a tendency to make people say and do things they would not normally have said or done.
0: Yeah.
2: And that's even in adult brains. When you have young children, like you had teenage sons, and now you've of course got one that's off and married, but when they were teenagers at home,
0: mm-hmm.
2: their brains weren't developed. And even for a boy, the brain doesn't fully develop till a little bit even later in life, you know, after the teen, it's not fully done growing, and they're not fully done maturing. And you wouldn't give your child a shot of bleach and tell them this is good for you, and then say, well, you know, why are you not doing well with this? Come on, it's fun, you know, it's all good, clean fun, because we understand that that's poison.
0: Right.
2: But alcohol has been packaged in such a way that is pleasing to the world that will give them poison in small doses. And the fact of the matter is, we don't know how our bodies react to this stuff.
0: Sure.
2: Until we do it. And I think that's just it. If you were to tell me, you know, I've got my disease that makes it difficult to eat certain foods. If you were to tell me, Michael, I want you to eat this, I don't know what it's going to do to you. It may really be a hard thing on your health, but I want you to eat this and just tell me what you think about it. My answer to you is going to be no. If you don't know what it is or what's inside of it, I can't eat it.
0: Right.
2: Because I have to watch what I eat because of my medical condition. I have another condition that's spiritual.
0: Yeah.
2: So I need to watch what I do to my spiritual condition. And therefore, when I go to a party, like you said, it may be like you show up at this party and all of a sudden these guys break out the alcohol and you didn't even expect it. I think I read on the internet a couple years ago that there was a particular teenager that he would send his mom a gigantic X anytime he was at a place where he needed to be picked up. And that was a sign for her that he didn't need to be where he was. And it was a understanding between the both of them. If you send that to me, I won't ask you questions about it. I'm going to come get you. No questions asked. That's impressive.
0: Yeah.
2: And that's a mother that understands and trusts her son. And that's a son in that situation that sends that to her and knows, hey, I have a way of escape here. I don't have to stay here. Sometimes we have the thing happen where the children are at this party and they're like, man, my mom and dad, they just got home. They probably don't want to come. And they feel like they're putting out their parents. But the parents are going to be more than happy to get in the car and waste some gas, you know, and have to buy another tank of gas if even it took that to get their children out of a sinful situation. $20 at the fill-in, you know, at the fill-up station, the gas station is going to be worth your child's soul.
0: Absolutely.
2: Absolutely. Every time. I mean, it's going to be a drop in the bucket compared to, you know, it's not going to be a thing. But we need to teach our children, like you said, when they're young. And it goes along with what I said in a previous conversation we had. Keep yourself pure.
0: Right.
2: When you keep yourself pure, you don't have to worry. You can go to a party with your friends. If you're at a pure party and your friends break out the alcohol, you can know, you know what? I'm not going to do it. I don't have to stay. In high school, I had friends ask me. I said, you know, you're not going to prom. Why are you not going to prom? I said, well, my understanding of prom is that you do a lot of things that you shouldn't do. And I said, I just don't need to do that. You know, in this setting, in this context, I'm just fine not doing it. And I remember one particular weekend, a friend of mine at school said, what do you do for fun on the weekends? Because they would go out and get drunk and they would, you know, get high, or they would go out and, you know, commit intercourse with people. And all this stuff was going on in my high school. And they're like, what do you do for fun? And I go, I remember my weekends. I told him, I said, you know, I don't have to worry. I don't have to wake up the next day and wonder who I was in bed with last night, or, you know, what did I do last night? What did I drink? What did I smoke? Am I clean? You know, do I have any diseases? Did I contract anything? Did I get anything from the alcohol, from the drugs? You know, did I do anything that's going to hurt? I remember my weekends. And when we have children going to these parties and they're put in this temptation, if we start them off young, we're going to help them in a lot of ways avoid a lot of heartache in their lives.
0: Absolutely. Great questions.

When I was in school, I didn't mind taking tests. In fact, I welcomed them because they helped me measure how well I understood the material. For others, however, tests create anxiety, even if they know the material. Despite their fear, teachers and schools know tests are vitally important to determine the success of their efforts to teach the next generation. Whether we like tests or not, life is filled with them, some coming directly from God. Adam was tested in the garden to see if he would follow God's rules. Noah was tested by the ark. Abraham was tested when he was commanded to sacrifice his son Isaac. The most important test is a self-evaluation of our standing before God. Paul said, "Examine yourselves to see whether you are in the faith. Test yourselves." 2 Corinthians 13:5. We know our standing by judging whether we have complied with God's requirements. If we fail this test, we deny God's grace for ourselves. Have you passed the test?

Welcome to a time of Bible readings and hymns with your host, David Kenny, of the Wadsworth Church of Christ on West Good Avenue in Wadsworth, Ohio.

Titus chapter 3. Put them in mind to be subject to principalities and powers, to obey magistrates, to be ready to every good work, to speak evil of no man, to be no brawlers, but gentle, showing all meekness unto all men. For we ourselves also were sometimes foolish, disobedient, deceived, serving divers lusts and pleasures, living in malice and envy, hateful and hating one another. But after that the kindness and love of God our Savior toward man appeared. Not by works of righteousness which we have done, but according to his mercy he saved us, by the washing of regeneration and renewing of the Holy Ghost, which he shed on us abundantly through Jesus Christ our Savior. That being justified by his grace, we should be made heirs according to the hope of eternal life. This is a faithful saying, and these things I will that thou affirm constantly, that they which have believed in God might be careful to maintain good works. These things are good and profitable unto men. But avoid foolish questions and genealogies and contentions and strivings about the law, for they are unprofitable and vain. A man that is an heretic, after the first and second admonition, reject, knowing that he that is such is subverted and sinneth, being condemned of himself. When I shall send Artemas unto you, or Tychicus, be diligent to come unto me to Nicopolis, for I have determined there to winter. Bring Zenas the lawyer and Apollos on their journey diligently, that nothing be wanting unto them. And let ours also learn to maintain good works for necessary uses, that they be not unfruitful. All that are with me salute thee. Greet them that love us in the faith. Grace be with you all. Amen.

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2: GBN Questions and Answers. We have this good question today. Why do we baptize in the name of the Father, Son, and Holy Spirit when in the book of Acts they always baptized in Jesus' name? That's a great question. You know, in the Great Commission, Jesus commanded his apostles to baptize into the name of the Father, the Son, and the Holy Spirit. But in the book of Acts, it never uses those words. In the book of Acts, it always says something like, in the name of Jesus Christ, or they baptized in the name of the Lord Jesus, or something like that. And so some people believe that we must follow the pattern, the wording that was used in the book of Acts. But friends, are we to believe that Jesus commanded his disciples to baptize in the name of the Father, the Son, and the Holy Spirit, but that they never did it? But they just decided we're going to disregard that? Friends, the fact of the matter is, what is commanded in the Great Commission and what was practiced in the book of Acts are the same thing. I want you to consider this passage with me. John 14, verse 26, Jesus told his apostles, "But when the Holy Spirit, whom the Father will send in my name," notice, the Holy Spirit, the Father will send him in the name of Jesus, he said, "He will teach you all things and bring to your remembrance all things that I said to you." See, there's perfect unity here. They're not speaking something different. They're speaking the same thing. The message of the Father, the Son, and the Holy Spirit were the same. In John chapter 5 and verse 19, Jesus answered and said unto them, to his apostles, "Most assuredly, I say to you, the Son can do nothing of himself, but what he sees the Father do. For whatever he does, the Son also does in like manner." Friends, numerous other passages could be given, but the short answer is this. They're the same thing. When a person baptizes in the name of the Father, the Son, and the Holy Spirit, or baptizing in the name of Jesus, they are the same thing. A person should not get hung up on this, because baptizing in the name of the Father, Son, and the Holy Spirit as given in the Great Commission and what was practiced in the book of Acts are exactly equal commandments to one another.
3: And now, a word fitly spoken with David Hayes Profader.
4: At Matthew chapter 5, Jesus taught us at verse 6 that they are blessed which hunger and thirst after righteousness, for they shall be filled. The nature of this blessing depends upon the desire of the heart. While the worldly hunger after the lust of the flesh and the eyes and thirst after the pride of life, the righteous long for spiritual things, which, unlike the former, can never pass away, but will abide, as will they that desire them, forever. Today's word fitly spoken.
5: Hello, this is Bob Pritchard with the Gospel Minute. Malcolm Gladwell's 2008 bestseller, Outliers, The Story of Success, studied those among us that have remarkable success in various endeavors, from business to music to sports. He found that tremendous hours of hard work and talent are important factors, but being the right person at the right place at the right time is also important. Now, Gladwell's book is not a religious book, and he doesn't use the term providence, but surely all of us recognize that so much of what we have and are is a direct result of God's providence, his care exercised in our lives. It's not miraculous, but God's will is done, such as in Joseph's rise to prominence in Egypt. He told his brothers, "As for you, you thought evil against me, but God meant it unto good to bring to pass as it is this day to save much people alive." Genesis 5:20. Perhaps in God's providence, you've heard this brief message today, and God's giving you the opportunity to learn His will and obey Him. 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And stay tuned to GBN. We've got something good for you.

Welcome to a time of Bible readings and hymns with your host, David Kenny, of the Wadsworth Church of Christ on West Good Avenue in Wadsworth, Ohio.

The Epistle of Paul to Philemon, the King James Version. Philemon chapter 1. Paul, a prisoner of Jesus Christ, and Timothy our brother, unto Philemon our dearly beloved and fellow laborer, and to our beloved Apphia, and Archippus our fellow soldier, and to the church in thy house. Grace to you and peace from God our Father and the Lord Jesus Christ. I thank my God, making mention of thee always in my prayers, hearing of thy love and faith which thou hast toward the Lord Jesus and toward all saints, that the communication of thy faith may become effectual by the acknowledging of every good thing which is in you in Christ Jesus. For we have great joy and consolation in thy love, because the bowels of the saints are refreshed by thee, brother. Wherefore, though I might be much bold in Christ to enjoin thee that which is convenient, yet for love's sake I'd rather beseech you, being such an one as Paul the aged, and now also a prisoner of Jesus Christ. I beseech thee for my son Onesimus, whom I have begotten in my bonds, which in time past was to thee unprofitable, but now profitable to thee and to me, whom I have sent again. Thou therefore receive him, that is, mine own bowels, whom I would have retained with me, that in my stead he might have ministered unto me in the bonds of the gospel. But without thy mind would I do nothing, that thy benefit should not be as it were of necessity, but willingly. For perhaps he therefore departed for a season, that thou shouldest receive him forever, not now as a servant, but above a servant, a brother, beloved, specially to me, but how much more unto thee, both in the flesh and in the Lord. If thou count me therefore a partner, receive him as myself. If he hath wronged thee, or oweth thee aught, put that on mine account. I, Paul, have written it with mine own hand. I will repay it. Albeit I do not say to thee how thou owest unto me, even thine own self besides. Yea, brother, let me have joy of thee in the Lord. Refresh my bowels in the Lord. Having confidence in thy obedience, I wrote unto thee, knowing that thou wilt also do more than I say. But withal, prepare me also a lodging, for I trust that through your prayers I shall be given unto you. There salute thee Epaphras, my fellow prisoner in Christ Jesus, Marcus, Aristarchus, Demas, Lucas, my fellow laborers. The grace of our Lord Jesus Christ be with your spirit. Amen.

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Saturn is probably the most recognizable planet in our solar system. With large, bright rings encircling it, it is the sixth planet from the Sun and the second largest gas giant, about twice as far from the Sun as its nearest neighbor, Jupiter. Saturn is an intriguing planet. With its size, its wide rings, and its diversity of moons. While all of the gas giant planets have ring systems, Saturn's is by far the most prominent. Once thought to be a solid structure, the rings of Saturn are actually composed of billions of small objects. The size of the particles varies greatly, from tiny clumps of ice to boulders larger than an automobile. Since the rings are a collection of individual objects, each particle, clump, or boulder is following its own gravitationally bound orbit around Saturn. Now, the large-scale structure of the rings we see has been divided into seven ring groups with various gaps observed between them. There are three prominent rings, A, B, and C. And there's four fainter rings, D, E, F, and G. The rings were given these letter designations in the order of their discovery. As a matter of the dark gap seen between A and B, it's named the Cassini division after its discoverer. It measures 2,920 miles wide, which is just about wide enough for the planet Mercury to orbit inside that gap. So you can see just how enormous Saturn's ring system is. Its full width extends approximately 350,000 miles across. Yet this massive collection of billions of particles spanning hundreds of thousands of miles across is so balanced by the laws of gravity that its thickness is less than half a mile. This razor-thin geometry, at least on the scale of Saturn, induces a seeming optical illusion every 15 years or so when Saturn's rings disappear. This is known as a ring plane crossing, and the ring orientation becomes edge-on so that you are looking exactly along the ring's plane. Through history, the times of Saturn's ring plane crossing from Earth's vantage point have been periods of great discovery. You see, with the beautiful and stunningly bright rings out of view, Saturn's system of moons can be probed with greater effectiveness. Prior to the era of satellite missions, numerous of Saturn's moons were found during these periods. And Saturn has lots of moons, in the neighborhood of over 60. Of these moons, Titan is the largest. And it's the second largest moon in the entire solar system, larger than the planet Mercury. Interestingly, Titan is the only known moon in our whole solar system to have a dense atmosphere. Even though it is large and has been observed for a very long time, very little was known about this moon. That is, until the Cassini satellite arrived in its orbit in 2004. It began its long mission orbiting around Saturn, and one of Cassini's primary missions was to study the moon Titan. The satellite released a separate probe named the Huygens probe, which entered into the atmosphere of Titan and descended to the surface. This probe gave astronomers a way to study the amazing features of Titan. And Titan turned out to be an extreme world, where its surface has been shaped by rivers and lakes of liquid ethane and methane. Saturn is an excellent example of the magnificent beauty and order in the cosmos. As one of the most recognizable planets in the solar system, Saturn and its ordered system of rings and moons reflects the design given by the great designer. Everything God created is meant to reflect His glory, and Saturn is no exception. As it says in Psalm 66, "Come and see the works of God."

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1: Ladies and gentlemen, thank you very much for being a part of the Fountain of Life program. My name is Larry Acuff. I'm the preacher for the Lithia Springs Church of Christ in Lithia Springs, Georgia. You may not know where that is. It is a suburb of Atlanta, and I tell folks, we are the nearest Church of Christ to Six Flags over Georgia. So if you're in Georgia to go to Six Flags, we would be delighted to have you worship with us at the Lithia Springs Church of Christ. 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The time of our services on the website. 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You can take Bible correspondence course. 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There are links to everything that will help you to go to heaven. And so let me encourage you there. 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Or you can give us a call at 877-700-0559. Get your Bible. Turn to John chapter number 13 and verse number 35. Our lesson today is entitled, Things You Should Know. Now, in John 13, 35, our Lord said, By this shall all men know that you are my disciples, if you have love one for another. There are folks who have the idea that, and they'll have a question mark in their life or by their faith. Now, when you and I look at the word know, and we're going to focus on this for a few minutes, when you and I look at the word know, the Bible uses the word in different ways. For an example, let me go to Matthew 7 and verse 16. Jesus said, this is the Sermon on the Mount, he said, Ye shall know them by their fruits. Do men gather grapes of thorns or figs of thistles? You're going to know something by the fruit of an individual and whatever it is they bear in their life. Go with me to Galatians chapter number 4, verse number 9. The Bible says, But now, after that you have known God, or rather are known of God, how turn you again to the weak and beggarly elements wherein you desire again to be in bondage? Now, Paul is dealing with these folks. They had not done what he had taught them to do according to the will of God. And he said, Now, even after you've known God, or you're known of God, what have you done? You have turned again, he said, to the beggarly elements or the elements of the world wherein he said you desire again to be in bondage. The world is bondage. The Old Testament law is really what he's speaking of, and that Old Testament law was bondage to these people. I mean, when you read the Old Testament law and how that law was presented and what they were supposed to do under that law, Paul said that's a law of bondage. But he said, After you've known God or known of God, why do you want to go and be under a law of bondage? Romans chapter number 6, verse number 3. He says, Know you not, or if you want to put it in, don't you know, do you not know that so many of us as were baptized into Jesus Christ were baptized into his death, therefore we're buried with him by baptism into death, that like as Christ was raised up from the dead by the glory of the Father, even so we also should walk in newness of life. Don't you know that? There are things, ladies and gentlemen, we need to know. Go with me. 1 Corinthians. Paul writes to the church at Corinth, and in chapter number 6 and verse number 9, here's what he says. Or do you not know that the unrighteous will not inherit the kingdom of God? In other words, I'm going to paraphrase this. Say, don't you know that an unrighteous person, they cannot inherit the kingdom of God? Do not be deceived. Neither the sexually immoral, nor idolaters, nor adulterers, nor men who practice homosexuality. Ladies and gentlemen, that's pretty clear. Knowledge. It's not uncommon for individuals today, ladies and gentlemen. I read recently a particular denomination has made the decision. Can you imagine this? Excuse me. A particular denomination in our world has made the decision that those who practice homosexuality can be a part of the quotation marks clergy. What'd Paul say? Don't you know the unrighteous will not inherit the kingdom of God? Be not deceived. Neither the sexual immoral, nor adulterers, nor men who practice homosexuality. Ladies and gentlemen, we need to understand that there is a knowledge of the Word of God, and we need to know what the Bible teaches us. Go with me, Romans chapter number 8 and verse number 28. The Bible says we know that all things work together for good to those that love the Lord and are the called according to His purpose. Now, what do we know? That those who love God, we know, and I've emphasized it, we know that those who love God, that all things work together for good and to those who are called according to His purpose. Let me give you another passage. Folks, we need to understand the Bible. The Bible teaches us about this concept of not what do we know and what does the Bible teach us to know. So when you and I go for an example, 1 Corinthians 3 and verse number 16, Paul said, do you not know that you are God's temple and that God's Spirit dwells in you? We are the temple of God, ladies and gentlemen. Don't you know? That's why I'm paraphrasing. Don't you know? You're God's temple. And so God's Spirit dwells in His temple. When I became a Christian, Christ took up residence in my life, in my heart, in my mind, and heart and mind being used the same way. So in 1 Corinthians 3:16, do you not know that you're God's temple and that God's Spirit dwells within you? Go with me. Let me give you another one. Romans chapter number 1, verse number 21. The Bible says, for although they knew God, they did not honor Him as God or give thanks to Him, but they became futile, the Bible says, in their thinking, and their foolish hearts were darkened. For although they knew God. So my question to you and I is, we need to know. There are some things, ladies and gentlemen, that I want to share with you today in this lesson that we need to know. Number one, you should know God loves you. Wow, that's powerful. I'm sure that most of the folks who are watching this program, you're probably familiar with the Bible well enough, and I'm sure many of you can quote this from memory. John 3 and verse 16, the Bible says, for God so loved the world that He gave His only begotten Son, that whosoever believeth on Him should not perish, but have everlasting life. God loves us, ladies and gentlemen. The Bible says, Romans chapter, I think this just grasp us, because the Bible says, but God commendeth His love toward us, in that while we were yet sinners, Christ died for us. While we were yet sinners, Christ died for us. Christ did not die because, oh, Larry, if He's so great and wonderful, I'm going to die for... No. He died for me because I am a sinner. I am separated from God by sin. 1 John 4, verse 19. The Bible says we love Him. Why? Well, because He first loved us. Now, keep in mind, ladies and gentlemen, what we're trying to emphasize in this lesson at this point, that you and I need to know God loves us. God loves you. God loves Larry Acuff. God loves us. In Galatians chapter 2, this is such a powerful verse to me. Galatians 2 and verse number 20. The Bible says, I am crucified with Christ. This is Paul speaking. Paul says to these Galatian brethren, I'm crucified with Christ. Nevertheless, I live, but not... Now, watch this. Nevertheless, I live, yet not I, but understand... Listen, folks, listen. Write this down. But Christ liveth in me. And the life I now live, which I now live in the flesh, He said, I live by the faith of the Son of God who loved me and gave himself for me. Isn't that powerful? Paul said, I'm crucified with Christ. I died to the world. He was buried in baptism. He said, you know, Ananias told him, said, Saul, why tarriest thou? Arise and be baptized and wash away thy sins, calling on the name of the Lord. And he said, I was not, he did.

menace or danger or sword? As it is written, for your sake we're being killed all the day long. We are regarded as sheep to the slaughter. No, in all these things, Paul said, we're more than conquerors through him who loved us. That's powerful. He said, I'm sure that neither death nor life, nor angels, nor rulers, nor things present, nor things to come, nor powers, nor height, nor depth, nor anything in all creation will be able to, now watch this, will be able to separate us from the love of God in Christ Jesus our Lord. Now, I want you, sometimes this passage is misused. And folks can, they think, well, I can do anything I want to do, and I'm not separating. Listen, Jesus Christ is not going to walk away from Larry Acuff. Jesus Christ is not going to walk away from you. But my friend Larry Acuff and you can walk away from Jesus Christ. Let me go back to that Romans chapter 8, that last two verses, 38. I neither death nor life, nor angels, nor rulers, nor things the present, nor things to come, nor powers, nor height, nor depth, nor anything else in all creation will do what? Be able to separate us from the love of God. Those things can't do it, ladies and gentlemen. But I can walk away. I can leave God. I can fail to do His will. So, number one, we need to know that God loves us. Isn't that, that's powerful to me. Number two, you and I should know that the Bible is the inspired Word of God. Now, 2 Timothy 3:16, 17, the Bible says, all Scripture is given by inspiration of God and is profitable for doctrine, for reproof, for correction, for instruction in righteousness, that the man of God might be perfect, thoroughly furnished unto all good works. All Scripture. How's it given? The word inspiration means God breathed. All Scripture is given by inspiration of God. It's God breathed. I've heard folks say this. I've heard folks say, well, now, Brother Acuff, the Bible contains the Word of God. No. No, it doesn't. Well, isn't that what you said? No. No, that's not what I said. Well, now, Brother, the Bible, no, the Bible does not contain. You know why I use that? Because if you and I say, though, the Bible contains the Word of God, that is also saying that other things in the Bible are not the Word of God. The Bible does not contain the Word. The Bible is the Word of God, folks. Read the Bible with me for an example. 2 Peter 1, knowing first of all, the Bible says, knowing this first of all, that no prophecy of Scripture comes from someone's own interpretation. Some man didn't just come across, no. No prophecy was ever produced. Now, I'm kind of paraphrasing this. No prophecy was ever produced by the will of man. But listen, here's what the Scripture, but holy men of God spake as they were moved by the Holy Spirit. The Holy Spirit, now the Bible was written over a period of about 1,600 years by 40 different men, in three different languages, Aramaic, Greek, and Hebrew. So when you and I understand this, and so now, knowing this, we should know. We sang this with children in vacation. In my hand, I hold a book. A book is called the Bible. We know that no prophecy of Scripture came in old time by the will of man, but holy men of God spake as they were moved by the Holy Spirit. You should know, ladies and gentlemen, the Bible is the inspired Word of God. Go with me to the book of John, chapter number 17 and verse number 17. The Bible says, sanctify them through thy truth. Thy word is truth. Do what? Sanctify. That word sanctify means to set apart. Sanctify them through thy truth. Thy word is truth. Hebrews 4, verse 12. The Bible says the Word of God is quick and powerful, sharper than any two-edged sword, piercing even to the dividing asunder of soul and spirit and of the joints and marrow, and is a discerner of the thoughts and intents of the heart. What is? What? The word quick means alive. For you hath he quickened, Ephesians chapter 2 says,

to you he hath made alive. And so in Hebrews 4, verse 12, for the word of God is alive, ladies and gentlemen. It's powerful, sharper than any two-edged sword. So what are we're emphasizing, folks, that you should know that the Bible, now what we said the first time, you should know that God loves you. Number two, you should know that the Bible is the inspired word of God. In Matthew chapter number 4 and verse number 4, our Lord was tempted by the devil, but he answered. Here, you know, the devil said, well, do this, do that, and I'll do it. But in verse number 4, and as well as other verses there, but he answered and said, it is written, man shall not live by bread alone, but by every word that proceedeth out of the mouth of God. Man cannot live by bread alone, but by the word of God, by every word that proceedeth out of the mouth of God. I love Romans 10, 17. How do you have faith? You know, there are folks who, well, God spoke to me. No, God didn't speak to you personally. He did not do that. Well, I know, no, you can tell me that all day long, ladies and gentlemen. And I'm going to tell you why, because he told me he didn't. He told me he didn't. You know why I know he told me he didn't? In the Bible. He hasn't spoke. He spoke. Now, here's what I want you to see. The Bible says, so then faith cometh by hearing, and hearing by the word of God. How does faith come? Oh, I had a dream. No. Oh, an angel spoke to me. No. I remember hearing the story, and I probably told it 1,000 times. You probably heard it too. About the old guy plowing one day out in the field and got hot, and he stopped his plow and goes sits under a tree and wipes his brow, drinks his water, and he saw this formation of cloud. He became a preacher. And somebody asked him, said, how was it that you became a preacher? And he told him, he said, I was plowing one day and it was hot, and I sat down under a tree and drinking water, and he said, I saw this cloud formation. And it was in the form of a GP. And he said, I know God was telling me to go preach. Friend said, how do you know God wasn't telling you to go plow? Listen, folks, God has spoken to every man through his word. It does not matter what language you possess. It does not matter what city and country you live in. The word of God applies to every man. It can be clear and it can be plain. So faith, the Bible says, cometh by hearing, and hearing by the word of God. Now go to Psalm 119, verse 11. The Bible says, Thy word have I hid in my heart that I might not sin again. I'm telling you what I'm trying to help to do today, ladies and gentlemen. I want all of us to see the value of the word of God. Now in Ephesians 6 and verse 17, the Bible says, take the helmet of salvation and the sword of the Spirit. Do what? Take the helmet of salvation and the sword of the Spirit. Watch this. Take the helmet of, I don't know, somebody goes, you already quoted it. I know, I'm going to do it again. Take the helmet of salvation and the sword of the Spirit, which is the word of God. The sword. That's the word of God. So, ladies and gentlemen, we need to know that all scripture is given by inspiration of God, is profitable for doctrine, for reproof, for correction, for instruction in righteousness, that the man of God might be perfect, thoroughly or completely furnished unto every good work. Number three, you should know what to do to be saved. Now, in Acts chapter number 30, the Bible tells us about the Philippian jailer. Paul and Silas, I've been thrown in prison. Now, I'm going to read Acts 16, verse 30, and then we're going to go back a little bit. The Bible said, and brought them out, and said, sirs, what must I do to be saved? The Philippian jailer, Paul and Silas, were in prison for preaching the gospel. And they were in stocks and bonds. Now, folks, you and I have been whining and crying, Why am I here? No. The Bible says they prayed and sang praises unto God. They didn't do it quietly. I got to be quiet again. No. The Bible said the other prisoners heard them. There was an earthquake. Man, can you imagine it? Boom, blow. And the jailer
He's getting ready to kill himself. He thought, because if he let them escape, his life would be taken. Paul said, "Don't do thyself no harm. Don't do that. We're all here." Whoa, all of you here? Yeah. The Bible says that he took them out that night, went to his house. Paul preached, and the Bible said, and he took them the same hour of the night and was baptized, he and all his straightway. You should know, ladies and gentlemen, what to do to be saved. And so when you and I look at this jailer, and when we understand, then faith cometh by hearing, and hearing by the word of God. We go to Hebrews 11, verse 6. The Bible says, "But without faith it's impossible to please God, for he that cometh to God must believe that he is, and that he is a rewarder of them that diligently seek him." Without faith, folks, impossible to please God. He that cometh to God must believe that he is, and that he is a rewarder. Now watch this. Watch this. Hebrews 11, 6. By faith, or without faith, it's impossible. So you and I must believe. He that cometh to God must believe that he is, and that he is a rewarder of them that diligently seek him. You need to know what to do to be saved. Hear the word of God. Romans 10, 17. Hear the word of God. Faith comes by hearing. Hearing by the word of God. Upon hearing the word of God, you need to believe in Jesus as the Son of God. That's what Hebrews 11, 6 says. But without faith, it's impossible to please God. For he that cometh to God must believe that he is, and that he is a rewarder of them that diligently seek him. So we hear the word of God. We believe in Jesus as the Son of God. Now watch this. Luke 13, verse 3 says, "I tell you nay, but except ye repent, ye shall all likewise perish." We hear the word of God. We believe in Jesus as the Son of God. We change our life by repent. "I tell you nay, but except ye repent." That's a change of life. You're going in one direction, ladies and gentlemen, and you turn around and you go in another direction. That's repentance. I remember, I've known folks, they'll be baptized, but they really don't repent. And I'm going to tell you why I know they don't repent. Because they don't start worship. They don't start studying the Bible. They don't start praying. They don't do anything other than, "Well, I've been baptized." My friend, listen, we hear the word of God. We believe in Jesus as the Son of God. We change our life by repentance. We confess Christ before men. The Bible says in Romans 10, 9 and 10, "If thou shalt confess with thy mouth the Lord Jesus and shalt believe in thine heart that God hath raised him from the dead, thou shalt be saved. For with the heart man believeth unto righteousness, and with the mouth confession is made unto salvation." You hear the word of God, believe in Jesus as the Son of God. Change your life by repentance, confess Christ before men, and you're baptized into Christ for the remission of your sins. The like figure, 1 Peter 3:21. The Bible says, "The like figure whereunto even baptism doth also now save us, not the putting away the filth of the flesh, but the answer of a good conscience toward God by the resurrection of Jesus Christ." Folks, listen to this. Acts 2:38. These people had crucified the Son of God. Crucified the Son of God. When you and I think about that, they had been guilty of crucifying Jesus Christ. Peter preached to them in Acts chapter number 2. He said, you have with wicked hands crucified and slain the Son of God. Now listen to what the Bible says. "Now when they heard this, they were pricked in their hearts, and they cried out to Peter and the rest of the apostles, 'Men and brethren, what shall we do?' Then Peter said unto them, 'Repent and be baptized, every one of you, in the name of Jesus Christ, for the remission of your sin, and you shall receive the gift of the Holy Ghost.'" Number four, you should know there's a heaven and a hell. Now, if we go to Matthew chapter number 25, verses 31 through 33, the Bible says, "When the Son of Man shall come in all his glory, and all of his holy angels with him, then shall he sit on the throne of his glory, and before him shall be gathered all nations. He'll separate them one from another, as a shepherd divideth the sheep from the goats. He'll place the sheep on the right hand, the goats on the left." If you read that passage in Matthew 25, the sheep on the right hand and the goats on the left hand, "And he will turn to those on the right hand, 'Enter in, thou blessed, to the place prepared for you from the foundation of the world. I was hungry, and you fed me. I was thirsty, and you gave me drink,'" and so forth.
also, ladies and gentlemen, not just Matthew 25, but go with me to Luke chapter number 16, verses 19 through 31. The Bible says there was a certain rich man which was clothed in purple and fine linen, fared sumptuously every day. We got two men. We have the rich man and Lazarus. The rich man lifted up his eyes, the Bible said, being in torment. He seeth Abraham afar off and Lazarus in his bosom. There's heaven and there's hell. Every one of us will go one or the other. Number five, there's going to be a judgment. Ladies and gentlemen, Hebrews 9:27 is appointed unto man once to die, and after this the judgment. Revelation chapter number 20, the Bible says, beginning at verse number 11, I saw a great white throne, him that sat upon it, from whose face the earth and heavens fled away, and there was found no place for them. And I saw the dead, small and great, stand before God, and the books were open, and another book was open, which is the book of life. And the dead were judged out of the things that were written in the books according to their works. The sea gave up the dead that was in it. Death and hell delivered up the dead that were in them. And they were judged every man according to his works. The Bible says, and death and hell were cast into a lake of fire. This is the second death. And whosoever was not found written in the book of life was cast into the lake of fire. Ladies and gentlemen, I give you five things you need to know today. God loves you. God so loved the world, John 3:16. You need to know that the Bible is the inspired word of God. It's not just any book man can write, man can master, but man didn't write the Bible. It's inspired of God. You should know what to do to be saved. I would want you to obey the gospel. Believe in Jesus, to repent of your sin, confess Him, be baptized into Christ for the remission of your sins. Ladies and gentlemen, you need to know there's a heaven and a hell. Every man, woman, boy, and girl has reached the age of accountability. It's going to one or the other. And then number five, you and I need to realize there's going to be a judgment day. What a great blessing it is to study the Bible with you. We thank you very much for being a part of our program today. May God bless you.

In Acts chapter 19, people were baptized into Christ and the church was established in Ephesus. Later, Paul wrote them a letter and said that they had been saved by God's grace through faith. But what exactly does that mean? Number one, grace is God's part. Titus 2:11 says the grace of God appeared bringing salvation to all men, instructing us. God's grace instructed Noah how to survive the flood, instructed Joshua how to conquer Jericho, and today it instructs us how to be saved from our sins. Number two, salvation is through faith. It's interesting, many of the Greek manuscripts say through the faith in Ephesians 2:8. Faith is our part in obeying God's plan. It's the gospel. Hebrews 5:9 says God is the author of eternal salvation to those who obey him. Obey what? His plan, the gospel. And how? Well, we hear the gospel, believe it, repent of our sins, confess his name, and are finally baptized into Christ, where we contact his blood and our sins are washed away.

I told you last Sunday that I'll be preaching through the book of Exodus each week, but I want you to do something too. Read a few chapters in Exodus each week so that you'll be ready to receive the messages. Exodus picks up where Genesis left off. In Genesis, God introduces himself as the creator. And then we see God taking the initiative to establish a relationship with Abraham, Isaac, and Jacob. When Genesis ends, Jacob's entire family has moved to Egypt to wait out a time of famine. Genesis ends with the death of Joseph, who through God's providence had been made a prince of Egypt. I hope you'll stay tuned for the rest of the story. We'll be back in just a moment.

Exodus opens with the birth of another prince of Egypt. The birth of Moses came 309 years after the death of Joseph. That's a long time. It's longer than the United States of America has even been a nation. So where was God during all that time between the last verse of Genesis and the first verse of Exodus? Looking at those many years when God was silent, we learn that he was not just sitting around. No, God was busy working to fulfill his promises to Israel. And today, from the first two chapters of Exodus, we want to see how God prepares a deliverer for Israel. During those 309 years, the children of Israel, they may have felt like God had forgotten them, especially when a new king came into power and forced them into slavery. But all the time, God was quietly fulfilling his original promise to make Abraham's descendants into a great nation. God was blessing hundreds of Hebrew families with healthy babies, lots of healthy babies. Look at verse 5 of Exodus chapter 1, where it tells us all those who were descendants of Jacob were 70 persons. And then notice what it says in verse number 7. But the children of Israel were fruitful and increased abundantly, multiplied, and grew exceedingly mighty, and the land was filled with them. So you see, the first thing that I want you to know is this. God blesses Israel even in their suffering. That original family of about 70 grew into a nation of about 2 million. And this worried the king of Egypt. He decided it's time to put on some population control before this gets out of hand, before these immigrants take over my nation. Look what he says beginning in verse number 8 of chapter 1. Now there arose a new king over Egypt who did not know Joseph. And he said to his people, look, the people of the children of Israel are more and mightier than we. Come, let us deal shrewdly with them, lest they multiply, and it happen in the event of war, that they also join our enemies and fight against us, and so go up out of the land. And therefore they set taskmasters over them to afflict them with their burdens. And they built for Pharaoh supply cities, Pithom and Ramses. But the more, notice verse 12, but the more they afflicted them, the more they multiplied and grew. And they were in dread of the children of Israel. So the Egyptians made the children of Israel serve with rigor, and they made their lives bitter with hard bondage in mortar, in brick, and in all manner of service in the field. All their service in which they had made them serve was with rigor. Notice especially how verse 12 says, the more they were oppressed, the more they multiplied and spread. So the king came up with a devious plot. He called some Hebrew midwives into a secret meeting, and he gave them this royal order. Verse number 16. Here he said, when you do the duties of a midwife for the Hebrew women and see them on the birth stools, if it is a son, then you shall kill him. But if it is a daughter, then she shall live. The king knew that these midwives could kill babies in a way that make it look like a stillbirth. It was the closest thing to abortion that was available in that day. And the king gave this death order to two midwives named Shiphrah and Puah. Their names are given explicitly in verse number 15. Now, it's interesting to me, out of the billions of people that have lived on this earth, very few have their names recorded in Scripture. But these two women made it into the biblical hall of fame. Why? Because they refused to participate in government-sanctioned infanticide. And to see this in context, we need to understand that the gods of Egypt and the gods of all the other nations had something in common. All the religious systems of those days required some form of human sacrifice to appease the gods.
Child sacrifice was a common part of pagan worship. But look at verse 17. Verse 17 says, "But the midwives feared God and did not do as the king of Egypt commanded them, but saved the male children alive." They feared God. They didn't let the boys live. These Hebrew midwives believed in a unique God, a God who valued every human life. The God of Israel stands apart in the ancient world as the one and only God who cares about even the most helpless little infant. Look at Exodus chapter 1, verse number 20. "Therefore, God dealt well with the midwives, and the people multiplied and grew very mighty." God rewarded these brave midwives by giving them families of their own. You see, our God sees babies as blessings. But then I think about our modern day population control zealots, how they're hard at work attempting to alter birth rates in no less than 30 countries, in Asia, in Africa, in South America. They use quotas to enforce contraception on women, vasectomies on men, permanent sterilizations, and they employ coerced abortions. And to our great shame, much of it's financed by American money. On January 22nd of 1973, the United States Supreme Court legalized abortion in all 50 of our states. There's federal funding for international groups that promote or perform abortions, thus guaranteeing that our own government will sanction and finance abortions across the globe. Do you think God sees any difference between the death orders of a pagan king in ancient Egypt and the death orders from a supposedly enlightened Supreme Court in our own nation? Shiphrah and Puah took their stand on the side of life because they feared God. And those of us who fear God today need to take that same stand against government-sanctioned infant death and on the side of life. When the king of Egypt saw that his secret attempt at population control wasn't working, he gave up on being subtle. And look what he openly commanded. Verse number 22 of chapter 1. "So Pharaoh commanded all his people, saying, 'Every son who's born you shall cast into the river, and every daughter you shall save alive.'" Throw all the boys in the river. Exodus chapter 1 ends with that horrific royal decree. And Exodus chapter 2 starts with the birth of a little Hebrew boy and how God spares the infant Moses. Baby's mother hid him for 3 months. When she could no longer hide him at home, she made a basket, coated it with tar and pitch, and placed it in the Nile River, hidden among the reeds. And then something very amazing happened. The daughter of the king, Pharaoh's daughter, the same king who had ordered the death of all the Hebrew boys, that princess saw the basket floating among the reeds and had her servant bring it to her. When she saw the baby crying, her heart went out to him. Look what it says in verse number 6 of Hebrews chapter 2. "And when she opened it, she saw the child, and behold, the baby wept. So she had compassion on him and said, 'This is one of the Hebrews' children.'" How did she know this was a Hebrew baby? It might have been his coloring or features, some kind of physical features, or the fact that he was circumcised. But I think the most likely explanation is she knew it was a Hebrew baby because it was in the Nile.
Her father had commanded everyone who got the chance to throw Hebrew boys into the Nile. And that's exactly what was happening. It's a horrible fault. But the result of that decree would be that corpses of Hebrew babies must have often been found floating in the Nile River. And the only difference is that this Hebrew baby was floating in a basket. And thus, this infant was not dead yet. The baby's older sister, Miriam, was watching from the shore. And when she saw the princes looking kindly at the baby, she didn't waste any time. She offered to find a nurse for the baby. And little Moses was saved from certain death. God used the desperation of a mother, the ingenuity of a big sister, and the sympathy of a pagan princess to accomplish his purposes. It may have appeared that the Egyptian king, Pharaoh, was the one with all the power. But as it turned out, God worked quietly behind the scenes, using the evil king's own daughter to set in motion the salvation of God's people. And God continues to do much of his work in that same way today. It may appear that rulers and armies and terrorists and dictators hold all the power behind the scenes. God continues to use obscure people doing everyday things in order to accomplish his will. There's another interesting symbol that appears in this account. The Hebrew word translated ark or basket. It's the same word as translated ark or boat in Genesis chapter 6. God saved Noah from the flood in an ark. God chose to save the infant Moses from the waters of the Nile in an ark. And 1 Peter chapter 3, if you will turn over there with me, 1 Peter chapter 3, verses 20 through 22. It shows us how this symbolism carries through into our own experience. Look with me, 1 Peter chapter 3, beginning in verse number 20. Here's what Peter writes about the days of Noah and about our own baptism. He says, "Who formerly were disobedient, when once the divine long-suffering waited in the days of Noah, while the ark was being prepared, in which a few, that is, eight souls were saved through water. There is also an antitype which now saves us, baptism, not the removal of the filth of the flesh, but the answer of a good conscience toward God through the resurrection of Jesus Christ, who has gone into heaven and is at the right hand of God, angels and authorities and powers having been made subject to him." God waited in the days of Noah while the ark was being built. In it, what? Eight souls in all were saved through water. This water, he says, symbolizes baptism that now saves you also. Not the washing of the filth of the flesh, not washing dirt off our bodies, but the pledge of a good conscience toward God. It saves you by the power of the resurrection of Jesus Christ. There is such a fascinating trifold symbolism that's used here. Don't miss it. Noah's Ark saved eight people from a worldwide flood. Zipporah's Ark saved Moses from death in the Nile River. And Jesus saves us through the water of baptism. In baptism, we reenact the death, the burial, and the resurrection of Jesus. Read in Romans chapter 6 with me as the Apostle Paul shows us how Jesus becomes that ark of salvation. In Romans the 6th chapter, beginning in verse number 3, here's what it says about our baptism. "Or do you not know that as many of us as were baptized into Christ, Jesus, were baptized into his death,
Therefore, we were buried with him through baptism into death, that just as Christ was raised from the dead by the glory of the Father, even so we also should walk in newness of life. For if we have been united together in the likeness of his death, certainly we also shall be in the likeness of his resurrection. In that sense, Jesus is the ark that brings us through the water of baptism into a new life. Moses, his very name means saved out or drawn out of the water. That's the idea of Moses. Moses, saved out, drawn out of the water, grew up to be a prince of Egypt. But Moses never forgot his Hebrew roots. And he believed that God, that the God of his people had saved him for a purpose. So notice then how God prepares Moses in the desert. One day, when Moses saw an Egyptian beating a Hebrew, he decided it was time to act on behalf of his people. And he defended the Hebrew, and in the process, he killed the Egyptian. Moses probably thought his people would rally around him as their leader. He's our leader. He can protect us. He can defend us. He can deliver us. Surely they could see that God had made him a prince, and so he could set them free. But that's not how things turned out. Far from following his lead, the next day the slaves turned on him in anger. Look what it says here in Exodus chapter 2 in verse number 14. Then he said, "Who made you a prince and judge over us? Do you intend to kill me as you killed the Egyptian?" The powerful prince of Egypt, who believed God had destined him for great things, was forced to run for his life and to hide out in the desert. There's a great lesson for us here. You see, before God could use Moses, he had to teach him the limits of his own personal strength. Moses had to learn the inadequacy of his palace education. He had to see that even great political power was not enough. So Moses would spend the next 40 years of his life as a common shepherd, working in the backside of the desert. And before God could use him, Moses had to become a seasoned, humbled, weakened, and dependent on the great God who called him at age 80 to do what he was not yet ready to do at age 40. God was working on him. God was preparing him. Maybe sometimes you feel like you've spent the last few years working on the backside of the desert like Moses. Have you come to the point where you know you can't count on your own strength? Have you learned the hard way that trying to live life on your own terms is not working out the way you planned? If so, then take heart, because you're just where you need to be, to be used by God for his wonderful purposes. Finally, we all need to know that God cares for his people. And Exodus chapter 2 ends with these comforting words that remind us of that very thing. Let's read it together. Verse 24 and 25. "So God heard their groaning, and God remembered his covenant with Abraham, with Isaac, and with Jacob. And God looked upon the children of Israel, and God acknowledged them." Look at the emphasis in these verses. God heard, and God remembered, and God looked, and God acknowledged them. We serve a God who cares about our troubles, a God who hears us when we cry out to him, just as he heard those there in Egyptian bondage. That time long ago. When you go through hard times, remember what we learn about God from the first two chapters of Exodus, that our God is always working behind the scenes to bring about his purposes in your life, in my life. Our God deeply cares about you, cares about me. Even from the time when you were a helpless infant, God has had his protective hand
on you. I want to close with this passage from Psalm 139. It reminds us of God's care and God's concern for every one of us from the very beginning of our life to the very end. In Psalm 139, the psalmist is emphasizing how that our God knows everything about us, that we can never get away from God, that He's always right there, that He's been there from the beginning, even in our mother's womb. Look what he says in Psalm 139, verse 13. For you formed my inward parts, you covered me in my mother's womb. I'll praise you, for I am fearfully and wonderfully made. Marvelous are your works, and that my soul knows very well. My frame was not hidden from you when I was made in secret and skillfully wrought in the lowest parts of the earth. For your eyes saw my substance being yet unformed, and in your book they all were written, the days fashioned for me, when as yet there was none of them. How precious also are your thoughts to me, O God. How great is the sum of them.

want to thank you so much for joining us today. We hope that if we can help you towards heaven today, that you'll let us know. We'd like for you to know about the gospel of Jesus Christ more fully and what you can do to become a Christian today and how to help you to live a better Christian life. If you believe on the Lord Jesus Christ as the Son of God, the Lord and the Savior, if you're ready to trust in Him for your salvation, confess Him as the Christ, the Son of God. Make that decision to turn from sin and be baptized into Christ. As Jesus said, he that believes and is baptized shall be saved. You know, we're not like other religious television programs. We're not going to ask you for money. 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And again, remember that you'll never have to pay for any of our materials and services. We want to thank the many Churches of Christ who help support this program. And let me encourage you also to visit one of them in your area very soon. Their names will be scrolled on the screen at the end of the program. We just want to do what we can to help us all towards heaven. So let us know how we can help you, and please join us next week right here on The Truth in Love.

0: That's a great comfort to know that God will supply us with the things that we need, and to trust Him, to learn to trust Him,
1: right,
0: and to recognize, you know, I can just hear Jesus saying this to the people of His day, and there are so many people today whose lives are filled with worry and anxiety, and quite frankly, they can't enjoy life, BJ, because they're so wrapped up in concern for what's going on.
1: In Philippians 4:19, but my God shall supply all your need according to His riches and glory by Christ Jesus. We have things supplied for us. We sometimes don't realize how truly beneficial it is to serve God here and hereafter. And it reminds me of riches that can't be taxed. I'm never going to be taxed on the riches of God's grace.

loved passages, one that young and old and men and women, boys and girls have spent considerable time in memorizing. John 11:35, Jesus wept. I've had, I don't know how many tell me through the years that they wanted to make sure they could memorize that, so if they were ever called upon to quote Scripture, they could. And so they spent some time at it, but they finally accomplished. Jesus wept. Great, great lesson and passage there. Another one with only three words, found in the Gospel of Luke in chapter 17, in verse 32, in the midst of a question, the Pharisees had approached the Lord, demanding that they learn when the kingdom of God would come. And the Lord begins to speak about a number of things and lessons and points to be made. And concerning the attitude of people regarding troubles and trauma and events leading all the way up even to the end of the world, what people would be doing, that is, nothing really, just going about their life, not really thinking about the hereafter, not concerned about their soul salvation. So many of them in the world, and such a tragic thing, they don't even know about it. And so many times those who do know about it don't do a thing about it. How many of you talk to that say, we invite them to church, or we say, been missing you, or like to interest you in study the Bible, and they say, well, I know I need to, but that's about the extent of it. I said, I'll get there one of these days, and sometimes they do make it when they're already stretched out about this direction, you know. It's too late by then, of course. But there in Luke 17:32, Jesus says, remember Lot's wife. I can visualize, perhaps in my own mind, the circumstance and the situation of which the Lord is talking as though that's a question. It would have the same effect, whether a statement or a question, but remember Lot's wife? How many events in this world, the things that we do, the twists and turns, the decisions we make, the predicament we get ourselves into so many times, wouldn't we not do well if we would remember Lot's wife? The setting is found in Genesis chapter 19. Begin to look about verse 23. There are two angels that are sent by God to the city of Sodom. And we know the scenario. They come and they were going to first stay in the street, but Lot compelled them not to do that. And so the men of the city, both young and old, come and send them out that we may know them. Very wicked, corrupt, evil. They were not wanting to shake their hands and greet them to Sodom. They were wanting to abuse them in homosexuality. Where do you think the word sodomy came from? And so-called the gay rights and gay marriage and gay whatever, hijacking that otherwise good word. The only difference between that and sodomy is the spelling of it. Because it's all sodomy and corruption. But God had looked down upon that place and He was going to rain fire and brimstone down upon them. But Lot, we're not really told in the record of Genesis, but over in later on in the Bible, we're told about righteous Lot. His righteous soul was vexed from day to day. I can imagine. I don't think I hold a candle to Lot, but I can imagine how even I'm vexed from day to day. The corruption, the evil, all the stuff going on in the world, and a crazy and evil society. It troubles us, doesn't it not? We're troubled over that. Why do people do that? Why are the pews not full? People are wrapped up in the world, going about their business as usual, not thinking about anything until the day comes when it's too late. But here we read in Genesis chapter 19 that
Verse 15, beginning, really, arise, take thy wife, the angels tell Lot, and thy two daughters which are here, lest thou be consumed in the iniquity of the city. And while he lingered, the men laid hold upon his hand and upon the hand of his wife and upon the hand of his daughters, the Lord being merciful unto them, and brought them out forth and set them without the city. And they were told then in verse 17 that they were to escape for their life and not look behind thee. Then we read later on about verse 23, where the Lord rained down fire upon Sodom, upon Gomorrah, and brimstone and fire from the Lord. And he overthrew those cities and all the cities of the plain. Verse 26, but his wife looked back from behind him and became a pillar of salt. The Bible does not give us the information as exactly why she did that, but we're human and we can sympathize with her on the human side, can't we? Thinking about a situation of what she left behind, her sons-in-laws could not be convinced to make the journey with them. Matter of fact, they mocked Lot, trying to get them to go along. And if there were other children involved, nonetheless, there was only these two daughters. Take this, they are here with us, your wife, and these daughters, and go. And Lot's wife, along the way, looked back. But Lot and his daughters kept on going. The pull of the life we used to live, a backward society, is strong. Every one of us are human beings that living in this world, and the pull of the things of the world is so strong. And yet the Bible tells us, 1 John 2, verse 15, beginning, love not the world, neither the things that are in the world. If any man love the world, the love of the Father is not in him. For all that's in the world, the lust of the flesh, the lust of the eyes, and the pride of life is not of the Father, but is of the world. That's a tall order, isn't it? That is a huge command because, look, we live here. We were born here. We grew up here. Those of you from this area here, perhaps many of you did grow up here, and you were born here, grew up here, you've lived here, you'll more than likely die here. And those of us from other places, maybe you born in that place and grew up at that place and you knew everybody and you're going to live there for a long time. We can understand the fact how we could be enamored by the things around us. And all the friends we've made and the things we like and the things that we enjoy. A number of us, no doubt, go on vacation from time to time. And if I were to ask, you'd answer to yourself, what would you think or consider to be your most favorite spot for a vacation? Probably most people have a favorite place to go, or a favorite thing to do. Something that's their favorite. And sometimes people say, well, that's camping. I've got a sister and her husband. They both retired now and they love to camp. But I'm teasing them all the time. They don't go camping. They take their home with them when they go. They've got all the luxury. That's not camping. But they call it that, you know. And they got generally a favorite place to go. They'll go around and drag that old thing around, fifth wheels, different places, you know. But everybody's got a favorite place. But in the end, what is the end thereof? Even the Lord, though on occasion, would depart and go off alone to pray, to relax. And there's some merit and some good in getting away for a moment, kind of refresh our hearts.
But so many take it far beyond that and involve themselves. That wraps up their life. The expression we read over in Colossians chapter 3, in verse 1, all the way down really through verse 5 in this place, we're looking at to set your affection on things above, not on things of the world. But I like an expression found there in verse 4, where it talks about the fact that when Christ appears, but I like that little expression before that term of those words,

everyone has a dream of, you know, having, and that has become their life. And if they're religious at all, they might just kind of like flip and toss a coin, a token, to the Lord. If we could convince people, if the Word of God would convince people, then they would repent and they would live a life faithful. They would make the Lord their life and they'd be able to live that way. But they don't. This old world is so strong, though. It's tugging on us. It's trying to get us to come back and enjoy those things. Because everything we know, we relate to through our five senses. Hearing or seeing, smelling, tasting, touching. There's no real other way, that no tangible thing that we can observe and partake of. When we think about the Lord, though, we're thinking about a spiritual realm, a realm beyond our physical eyes. And that makes it more difficult. People want the here and the now instead of the hereafter. And if we could convince them, wouldn't it be nice? One of the things I have wished, prayed for, it's not going to happen. Miracles have ceased, but that as a preacher, I would like to know what works with you. As an individual, on the street, in the stores, in the pew, in the homes, wherever we meet people. You know, everybody's different. What works with one won't work with another. I was preaching one place at and a lady hadn't been there long. A lady comes up to me and she says, "Brother Garland, if you ever need to tell me something, just tell me point blank. Don't beat around the bush. Don't try to be nice. Don't try to break it to me gently. I'll never get the point. You know, you just slap me in the face and plain. I'm not going to get angry mad at you. That's the only thing I know and understand." That worked with her. Other people you try with and they'll get offended and upset. You know, I wish what I knew what worked with people. That's what I would do then. Wouldn't that be nice to be able to do that? We could do that in our own family. Wouldn't that be nice? Our children, maybe sometime parents, grandchildren, great-grandchildren, in-laws, everyone. We're all connected, and not a one of us, I would dare say, have everyone in our family, in our remote family, they're all faithful, solid Christians. I pray they are. Maybe they are with you. But that'd be the exception rather than the rule. But wouldn't it be nice to know if each one of them specifically, what works with you, then that's what I'd do, if that would make a difference. But until they open up their heart to hear the Word of God and keep it, nothing's going to work. That depends upon them. I like the statement as well over there in Luke chapter 16, where the rich man desiring Lazarus to come and dip his finger in water and cool his tongue, or go back and tell his brothers to come to this, you know, "You better straighten up, you're going to come to this place." Well, they have Moses and the prophets. And yet the point was made that unless they hear Moses and the prophets, there's nothing else. Unless the people hear the Word of God, that's the power of God unto salvation. To keep the Word before them. A lot of people hate that, despise that, do not want that. But nonetheless, that's what it's going to take to convert the world. That's why the Lord said, "Go into all the world and preach the gospel to every creature." But people love the world, the things of the world. Colossians 3 verse 5. Put it to death. Our enamorment, our love, the things we relish in this world, put it to death and serve God. I like the song that we often sing, "This world is not my home, I'm just passing through. My treasures are laid up somewhere beyond the blue. The angels beckon me from heaven's open door, and I can't feel at home in this world anymore." You know, that's the problem a lot.

people. They feel right at home. Feel right at home. Think about the Israelites, the Jews, the people of Judah, during the days of Nebuchadnezzar, king of Babylon, when they came in and destroyed everything, carried captives off to the faraway land, and they were allowed to return, though, in about 70 years. Many of them didn't want to. Those who were children as they had gone, those who had been born there, that became their home. They grew up and they didn't want to go home. They thought they were already at home. Isn't that the case of the way with the world today? People are involved in whatever they're doing. They love it and they're not going to give it up. And they see that God's trying to cramp their style. He's, you know, that he's just a fiend. He's just trying to be mean and see how difficult he can make it. And they don't have a clue about the love and the mercy and the long suffering and the grace of God. Why did our Savior come to earth and to the humble goal? Why did he choose a lowly birth? Because he loved me so. And that's the way the Bible tells us. And if we could convince people and show them that, you know, what do you mean now just to shake them right good? And hey, that worked. And now they're listening. That's tough. That's hard. I think of Paul again in that prison. 2 Timothy chapter 4, verse 6. I'm now ready to be offered. Time of my departure is at hand. I've fought a good fight. I've finished the course. I've kept the faith. Henceforth there's laid up for me a crown of righteousness, which the Lord, the righteous judge, shall give me in that day, and not to me only, but unto all them also that love their appearing, or his appearing. Wouldn't it mean that Paul was getting to the point that he said, I'm ready. I'm ready. And he mentioned the same thing over in Philippians. When he said, I'm in a strait betwixt two, having a desire to depart and be with the Lord, which is far better. Can we achieve that in our own lives? I've said a few times in recent years, you know, I'm getting tired of living. And people think I'm beginning to talk suicidal. No, I'm not talking about that. Just of all the junk in the world, of all the wickedness and corruption, you have to go anywhere you go, you have to put your hands over your eyes because you can't even look. They're walking around naked. They're getting tired of living and all this kind of corrupt. Paul saw that. Do you see it? But we recognize that as long as we live, as long as we're able to draw breath and able to get around, hopefully we can be of some benefit in the Lord's kingdom to spread the gospel, to remind people of the kind of life they need to be living. And they're not living. Remember Lot's wife? If we would remember the fact that she looked back, she longed for perhaps what she was leaving. She stopped to linger and consider those things. And she lost her soul. You imagine that? How quickly we can get ourselves into a situation, a predicament, we can sin, and sometimes we don't have the time or the ability to repent of that and get forgiveness. Because we've turned away, and I've talked to a lot of people that were faithful, once faithful members of the church, hard workers there every time, involved, not just faithful in coming, involved in the work of the church, that are unfaithful today. And I've talked to them. Do you ever plan on coming back? Oh yeah, I'm going to come back. But when? Well, someday. Sometimes that day never comes. And the longer they stay out, the colder they become, and they get calloused in heart, and they don't need the Lord, they so think. But that's not the way the Bible reads.
The Bible would tell us to always be faithful in every endeavor, in everything in life. Hebrews chapter 11, a great chapter of faith, as we sometimes refer to God's Hall of Fame. Abraham, an amazing character, growing up in Ur of the Chaldees in a faraway land, a land of idolatry. Where did he learn the truth? How did he get to the point that he was when God says, Abraham, get thee up from thy kindred and from thy family and go into a place that I will show thee. And Abraham went. There's your faith, trust in God. And the scripture tells us, as we well know, not knowing where he was going. Imagine picking up his family and saying, we're leaving, we're going, where are we going? I don't know. And he went. Abraham had spiritual eyesight. You know, the problem with people everywhere is they have no spiritual eyesight. They can only see with their physical eyes, and they can't see, as we sometimes say, beyond their nose. They don't know about the other side, and they're not concerned, they're not considering, and we are working, we're talking, and we're praying, and oh, if we could do something about it. But we can't convince them, you better straighten up your life and get it right with the Lord, because one of these days you're going to die. And then it'll be too late. Looking to the world and longing for the world is a natural thing. We are material creatures, by the way. And we look back to the occasion in Genesis 3 when Eve was in the garden and she was tempted. And the scripture says that when she saw that the tree was good for food, there's the lust of the flesh. When she saw that the tree was pleasant to the eyes, there's the lust of the eyes. And when she saw that the fruit thereof was desired to make one wise, there's the vainglory of the pride of life. The three avenues that God revealed to John to write, don't love the world, the lust of the flesh, the lust of the eyes, the pride of life, those things are not of God, they're not of heaven, they're of the world, and they lead only to the things of the world. And he says, don't love that. Now that doesn't come easy. That just doesn't happen. The way of the world is the way as streams and rivers flow. They choose the path of least resistance, just whatever feels good, do it, make you happy, and so on. But to deliberately determine, I choose in my life, I'm going to not choose that direction, I'm going to choose the other direction, and there's going to be some difficulties. Yea, and all that live godly in Christ Jesus shall suffer persecution. There's going to be some hardship, there's going to be some sniggering and sneers, there's going to be some hard words. And right now today in our culture, it may become much worse than that, to physical persecution, because of the situation of our government and the nation and the world, the way the things are going. And we pray that we would be faithful. And we love that passage where the Lord said, fear not him which can kill the body, but cannot kill the soul, but rather fear him which is able to destroy both soul and body in hell. And the only way we can do that is to have spiritual eyesight. Look to the other side. Look beyond the things of this world, not like Lot's wife did. She looked back. Remember her? That didn't turn out so well for her, did it?
God told them, don't look back. There's no record of Him saying, now here's what's going to happen if you do. Just don't look back. She looked back. And I wonder sometimes the wording of the text, at least in the English, where it says that she looked back from behind him. I wonder, I suppose, she was she behind him as they went? And she turned. He didn't even turn around. They went on. That required some faith as well, didn't it? There are numerous characters, individuals in the Bible that would serve as a wonderful example for us, just like Lot's wife that we read about here. We think perhaps in Genesis 39 of Potiphar's wife. They're not a very good example either, though the Bible says that she had eyes for Joseph. She sought to seduce him. But Joseph, one of my favorite Bible characters, a lot of good traits and things said of Joseph. He would not. She tried her best. The Bible says day after day after day, but he would not. How many in today's world wouldn't be hesitant for a half a second? Matter of fact, they would be leading the way. Would go to her before she went to him. But a man of such character said, how can I do this evil and sin against God? The sin of which they were going to be guilty, of which she was trying to entice him to do, was a sin not only among themselves, but against God. Remember Potiphar's wife? Didn't work out very well. Then we can think also of David, Bathsheba, that occasion where David looked over and saw that this beautiful woman bathing that ended up in adultery. Remember that occasion? I can think of Proverbs chapter 7. Solomon, as it were, describing the escapades or things of a young man. He warns him, don't go down the street. Don't go down there. The young man went down that street anyway. I can imagine perhaps his thinking was, I'm just going. I'm not going to dance. A lot of young people ask me, was it all right to go to the prom? Is it all right to go to the dance? As long as we don't dance, somehow in their minds, somehow they think that that's the problem. That's not the problem. Just being there is the problem. You're in. I had a man tell me not long ago, a grown man, a member of the church, tell me that he used to go to bars all the time, trying to convince me that he was faithful. I don't drink. I just play the pinball machines. And he didn't see anything. What's wrong with that? Everybody says, they knew I didn't drink. They knew I was a Christian. And that's the kind of life a Christian lives. But young people are that way. They want to go there. It's all right. Everybody's going. I'm not participating. But if it would be concerned or certified that you're not going to, your influence is destroyed. Your example. And I've told them, I said, if you're at that dance hall one of these times, I pray you never go, but if you do, and you go over, this boy asks you to dance. Nowadays the girls ask the boys to dance. So, all right, do this. Okay, let's do it. Get out there on the floor and said, now, before we start wiggling, let's bow our heads in prayer. And let's pray that our hearts would remain pure and our eyes would not wander and we wouldn't touch or bump in some way that would be inappropriate. And they're going to laugh you out of the place, aren't they? No, that's the farthest thing they'd ever dream of. Why? Because they know exactly what you're talking about. Because they would say that prayer and God and church does not mix in that kind of place. That's the way of the world. Remember Lot's wife? Getting so attached, so wrapped up
in the things of this world is not going to lead of any to any place that is beneficial in God's kingdom. It's just not going to work. Then we can read on in 2 Timothy 4 and verse 10. Demas. How many times will we preach on Demas having forsaken me, having loved this present world? But consider this. Have you ever preached on Demas and preached on the good part? We say, wait a minute, what do you mean good part? Because he left the Lord. Well, that's obviously not the good part. Can you imagine the kind of character, the kind of man Demas was? He was a stalwart soldier of the cross. He went with Paul on those missionary journeys. He weathered the persecution. He was there. He uprooted himself. He was dedicated. He went all those areas and places at one time, but somewhere along the way he abandoned it. And the only thing we focus on is the fact that he left the Lord. And that's enough. That needs focusing on for sure. Remember Demas? Remember Potiphar's wife? Remember that young man in Proverbs 7? I'm not going to do anything wrong. But as he goes down there, I guess he had it in his mind. This is the red light district of town. And he goes down there, he thought, I'm just kind of going to go and I'm just kind of going to peek. You know, and this woman comes out, she grabs a hold of him. She starts hugging on him, kissing on him, whispering in his ear. It'll be all right. My husband's gone. He ain't coming back tonight. And the first thing you know, he goes home with her. Remember that kind of situation? In Luke 18, there's a rich young ruler. Approaches the Lord. What should I do that I might inherit eternal life? Well, you know the commandment, do not kill, do not steal, do not commit adultery, and so on. But all of these have I kept from my youth up. What lack I yet? Well, go and sell all that thou hast and give to the poor. But when he considered that request, some things he was willing to do, didn't cost him anything, those other things. But here it cost him what his real dream was, his riches, his wealth, and the power, the prestige involved with it. When he considered that, he walked away from the Lord, for he had great possessions. He was very rich. We need to remember him and not do likewise. You know, there are many examples in the Bible, good, solid examples. We look to them and we need to imitate and follow. Paul would actually say, be ye followers of me, even as I am of Christ. 1 Corinthians 11, verse 1. But a lot of other examples that are not examples to follow, they're bad examples. And we remember those and don't go there. How many times have we done things and just silly things. It's amazing how much protection hair is. And a lot of you people have got a lot of hair. I used to have a lot of hair. I'm getting where I don't like cameras anymore. People take a picture of me, it makes me look bald. I just don't like those kind of cameras and pictures, you know. It's amazing how much protection. I have bumped and scraped my head so many times, but you know, I've got a little low place in my barn there that I have to kind of duck down to go under, and I know that's there, and I've bumped it so many times, but you know, I still make mistakes and bump, turn around and bang my head, and oh, how many times in life do we repeat the same old things again? We know better, but we end up going there, and we do that. But we've got to be like David. It would be a good thing to remember. One of the good traits about him was that he had a heart, a mind, temperament after God's own heart. And we've got to be that way. We're human, no allowance. We're not making allowance for ourselves or doing silly or stupid things or sinning in some respect. But when we do, we're ready to turn back to God.
repent, ask His forgiveness. I find myself more and more, as older I get, in my prayers, thanking God for His wonderful grace, His mercy, His long-suffering, His majesty, giving the praise and glory that's due His high and holy name. How in the world could He love us and are willing to forgive us? When we repent and turn to Him in faithful obedience, that's amazing. That's amazing. That's not a human characteristic. Humans are more prone. You do me wrong once, you're my enemy for life. You know, and they've got it in for you, you'll never again make, you know, anything up. But the Lord is willing to forgive. When we're willing to turn from our waywardness, our sins and shortcomings and whatever it is, in genuine repentance, we can have forgiveness before God. Well, there are those that are described in Philippians chapter 3 that are spoken of as being enemies of the cross of Christ. There's the opposite. There's the ones we do not seek to imitate. What would it be to be an enemy of the cross of Christ? Well, you wouldn't have to be a cutthroat. You wouldn't have to be a murderer, whoremonger, thief, or any of those wild, crazy things. To not be a Christian is an enemy of the cross of Christ. The Lord said, you're either with me or you're against me. There's no middle ground. And I don't want to be like that. So we remember the kinds of warnings that the Bible gives in those respects and not go there, not do that, just as we remember Lot's wife. In Zephaniah chapter 2 and verse 3, we read, seek the Lord. Then we read, seek righteousness, seek meekness, that it may be that ye shall be hid in the day of the Lord's anger. We seek simply to please God and to do His will and to be faithful. And to do that, we've got to remember. Remember all the good examples that we might imitate and all the bad examples that we would keep from. And this one of the topic of this hour, remembering Lot's wife, is certainly one of those. And as we set our affection on things above, we're mindful again of what the Lord said in Matthew 6, verse 19. Lay not up for yourselves treasures upon earth, where moth and rust doth corrupt and where thieves break through and steal, but lay up for yourselves treasures in heaven, where those things do not occur. That's the spiritual eyesight, isn't it? We've got to train ourselves. We discipline ourselves to focus upon things that are eternal, not the things of this life. So many people in this world have us focused. They've got a goal, they've got a mindset, and it's like they've got blinders on the old horses, you know, where they can't see to the left or the right or behind them. All they can see, they've got tunnel vision, they call it, straight ahead. That's all that matters in their life. And we could get that, if they could get that turned around to be focused on the Lord that way, wouldn't that be wonderful? Focused on, I've got tunnel vision. I'm going to head spiritually, and I want you to go too. But if you can't go, then I'm going to go without you. That's the way we need to have it with the Lord. And one of the things that helps us to do that is remembering Lot's wife. She looked back. So attached, perhaps, to the things of the world. It's hard not to do, but we've got to be deliberate in doing it. When we count the cost that we read about in Luke chapter 14, about the king going to war with a greater army, or the man building a tower and running out of money, the Lord's lesson there is that we count the cost. I'm going to be faithful. I'm going to heaven. I don't know where all it's going to take me in this world.
I don't know the circumstances that may befall me as a result of me being a Christian. I don't know about all of that. But I'm making a commitment now that whatever comes, I'm willing to pay the price. I'll pay the cost because the Lord loves me so. Because that's right. And we develop and grow in the grace and knowledge of our Lord and Savior Jesus Christ. As we would often say, we become more and more like Him and less of the world. And we sing a song to that effect, don't we? All to Jesus I surrender. And it starts out, you know, it's all me and nothing of the Lord. And a little bit less of me, a little bit more of the Lord. The end result, the goal is our focus is on things eternal, things above, not on things of the earth. And all these great lessons we've heard this week and the ones that are yet to come helps us to focus on things that are eternal and things are above. And we remember the lessons from the past that we would not repeat and not go there. Setting our affection, our mind, our thoughts on things eternal. That's what we're seeking to do. And we want others to do the same thing as well. Remember, Lot's wife. Thank you very much.

The next planet out from Earth's orbit is the red planet Mars. Even without the aid of telescopes, Mars is easily seen and recognized in the sky by its reddish color. Because of its striking color and relative brightness in the heavens, Mars has intrigued observers throughout history. Today, through modern scientific studies, we have gained a much greater wealth of understanding for the red planet. Even that its characteristic color comes from sunlight illuminating the planet's reddish-brown, iron-rich soil. Now, when considering Mars as a planet, it has many similarities to Earth, as well as having some drastic differences. Much like Earth, Mars has varying geological features, including desert plains, valleys, deep canyons, and various mountains. Yet despite Mars being half the size of Earth, it is home to a mountain three times taller than Mount Everest. Named Olympus Mons, this mountain is the tallest in the whole solar system, extending 17 miles above the surface. Mars also has Valles Marineris, a canyon feature similar to Earth's Grand Canyon. However, Valles Marineris is huge, much larger than the Grand Canyon. It's approximately 2,485 miles long, meaning it would stretch across the entire continental United States from New York to San Francisco. It's also up to seven times deeper than the Grand Canyon. These features show both a similarity but also the uniqueness of the Martian landscape. Further similarities include the angle of Mars's axial tilt, being very close to Earth's inclination also, allowing for similar seasonal variations. And also the length of the Martian day from sunrise to sunrise is only a few minutes different from Earth's 24-hour day. Mars also has regions of ice at its poles, though not water ice. It also has varying atmospheric weather patterns and even small local atmospheric disturbances such as tornadoes or dust devils. However, there are also some very extreme differences between Earth and Mars. One obvious difference is the barren, desert-like landscape that dominates Mars. There are no oceans, no lakes, no rivers to be found, which is a stunning contrast to the vast quantities of liquid water covering Earth's surface. With no water and no plant or animal life, Mars can have enormous, runaway global dust storms, which floods the entire Martian atmosphere with dust, completely obscuring our view of its surface. Over the years, there have been many investigations into the possibility of liquid water on Mars, but without any clear evidence. Even if water or water ice is found on Mars, the contrast between the Earth's over 70% coverage of deep and expansive oceans to Mars having none on its surface is a drastic distinction. What makes the contrast even greater is the fact that the Martian atmosphere would restrict the existence of liquid water over any substantial length of time. The atmospheric pressure on Mars is over 100 times lower than Earth's atmospheric pressure, and the average surface temperature is around minus 60 degrees Fahrenheit. For the majority of Mars's surface, water could not even exist in a liquid state. Further comparing Mars's atmosphere to Earth's, we find that it is a complete opposite ratio of oxygen to carbon dioxide. On Mars, carbon dioxide forms about 95% of the atmosphere, with oxygen and water vapor only accounting for less than 0.2%. Here on Earth, oxygen accounts for about 21%, and carbon dioxide only accounts for about 0.04%. Thus, Mars lacks the necessary atmospheric environment to support any significant amount of liquid water on its surface. Given the extremely thin, carbon dioxide-dominated atmosphere, the desert-like landscape, the huge temperature extremes, and only a very weak global magnetic field, any considerations for manned space missions to Mars will need to take into account that we will be leaving our uniquely designed, life-supporting planet behind. While in many ways Mars has a less hostile environment than Mercury or Venus,
it in no way is life-friendly or characteristic of a world intended for life. While Mars is not specifically referenced in the Bible, its created purpose can be contrasted with Earth's. The Bible says that Earth was created to be inhabited, according to Isaiah 45, verse 18. While the creation of Mars falls within the general context of the stars or the luminaries created on day four, with their purpose being to serve as signs and seasons. Being one of the brighter objects in the sky and having a distinct appearance, Mars has certainly played an important role in the history of many cultures, Egyptian, Babylonian, Greek, Roman, and others. As such, it has certainly fulfilled and continues to fulfill one of its primary created purposes, to serve as a sign or a marker in time's progression.

0: GBN Questions and Answers. We've got this good question today. What does the Bible say about kissing? You know, kissing is discussed in the Bible in two different forms. There is kissing that is a greeting, and then there is kissing that is a form of sexual expression. In the Bible, kissing was a common form of greeting, just like today people might shake hands. Romans 16:16 says, "Salute one another with a holy kiss. The churches of Christ salute you." 1 Peter chapter 5 and verse 14 says, "Greet one another with a kiss of love." Now, some people have thought from these passages that it was being commanded that Christians kiss one another. And occasionally you'll meet someone who will ask, "Why don't we keep the holy kiss like Paul commanded?" But friends, I think this stems from a basic misunderstanding. You see, kissing as a greeting was something that already existed when Paul wrote. This is not something that the Apostle Paul or Peter came up with. In fact, I believe the emphasis of the Holy Spirit in the Scripture, the emphasis is on the word holy. Let it be a holy kiss. In other words, when Christians greet one another in the customary way, make sure that it's holy. Now, kissing today is not our customary form of greeting, and I'm glad for that, but whenever we greet, whatever our greeting today is, whether it be handshaking, hugging, etc., make sure that it is holy. Now, what about kissing as a form of sexual expression? Should people who are not married kiss one another? I believe that Matthew chapter 5 and verse 28 is a good guide for us because the principle in that text relates to lusting. A man is not to lust after a woman to whom he is not married. Now, that's true when it comes to looking, touching, or kissing. Sometimes a boy and a girl will kiss in such a way that it stirs up sexual desire and lust in one or both of them, and that would be a violation of biblical principles. That type of desire is for married people. This is what the Bible says. 2 Timothy chapter 2 and verse 22, "Flee also youthful lust, but pursue righteousness."
1: Most everyone understands that if there is a person or a book that can accurately predict the future, then that's superhuman. It just is something that no human by their own design or by their own skill can do. In fact, as we look into the Bible, we see that statement put forth to us. God Himself said, "Let them bring forth and show us what will happen, or declare to us things to come. Show the things that are to come hereafter, that we may know you are gods." For years, in ancient cultures, people understood that if a person, if a prophet, if a book accurately predicts things that happen in detail in the future and is never wrong about any of those, then that person, prophet, book has to have some type of divine origin. When we look into the Bible, we see that it's filled with prophecy. One of those very powerful prophecies that is evidence for the divine inspiration is the prophecy of Ezekiel found in chapter 26 concerning the city of Tyre. You see, Tyre was a city that came to prominence in about 1200 BC. It was one of the best natural ports on the Mediterranean Sea. It stood at the crossroads of worldwide trading. But the problem with Tyre was that it had become very wicked. During Ezekiel's day, he wrote that by the abundance of your trading, you became filled with violence within, and you sinned. Your heart was lifted up because of your beauty. You corrupted your wisdom for the sake of splendor. You defiled your sanctuaries by the multitude of your iniquities. You find that in Ezekiel chapter 28, verses 16 through 18. So Ezekiel says, because of the evil and wickedness that is within your walls, God is going to destroy you. And in Ezekiel chapter 26, he lists several things that were going to happen to the city of Tyre. He said that Nebuchadnezzar, the king of Babylon, would destroy the mainland villages. He said that Nebuchadnezzar would build a siege mound against the city. Ezekiel prophesied that many nations would come up against Tyre, that the city would be flattened like the top of a rock, and that its stones and its timber and soil would be laid in the sea, and it would become a place where men spread nets, and the city of Tyre would never be rebuilt. After Ezekiel's prophecy, Nebuchadnezzar did indeed besiege the city. In fact, it was a long siege of about 14 years. And in that time, the Tyrians, the inhabitants of Tyre, began to take all of their materials and move them out to an island about 3/4 of a mile off of the mainland. Babylonian king Nebuchadnezzar eventually breached the city, and he got in to find that the Tyrians had all moved out. Yes, he did destroy the mainland villages, and he encamped around the city, built a siege mound against it. After Nebuchadnezzar did that, there were several scores and decades of years that other nations came up against the city of Tyre, until about 330 BC. In 330 BC, a man by the name of Alexander the Great was sweeping across the globe, conquering everything in his path. In fact, it's said that at one point in his life, he knelt and cried because there was no more world left to conquer. Alexander the Great came up against the mainland city of Tyre, as Ezekiel had predicted about those other nations, and he basically did the exact same thing that Nebuchadnezzar had done hundreds of years earlier, except after his siege, which wasn't nearly as long, only about 9 months, when he got into the mainland city, those Tyrians had moved to the island city. Now, Alexander the Great was not easily thwarted, and he did not do what Nebuchadnezzar did. Nebuchadnezzar basically said, "Oh, well," and he left. Alexander the Great said, "No, no one makes a fool of me." And so he started to devise plans as to how to get to the island city of Tyre. And how did he do that? Well, here's what he did. He decided he was going to take every single stone, piece of wood, and all the dirt from the mainland city of Tyre, and was going to dump it into the Mediterranean Sea and build a land bridge out to the island city of Tyre. And that's exactly what he did. Took every bit of building material, scraped Tyre clean like a rock, and dumped it into the Mediterranean Sea. The prophecy that Ezekiel had uttered several hundred years before Alexander the Great ever stepped onto the scene came true when all of that building material was thrown down into the Mediterranean Sea. In fact, when Ezekiel said that the city would never again be rebuilt, oh, there's a city now that's in the relative same place as Tyre once was. It's also named Tyre. But the interesting thing about that, when that soil and timber and those stones were poured into the Mediterranean Sea, it caused the sand to build up there around the mainland, and the area where the original city once was, well, we don't even know where that is today exactly. The city can never be rebuilt because we can't even locate the exact point there on the edge of the mainland where the city once was. Ezekiel looked several hundred years into the future and talked about Tyre being scraped clean like a rock. In all of the annals of human history, how many cities have been scraped clean like that? Very, very few. And yet Ezekiel predicted it perfectly. How? Tell them to show us what will come in the future, what will be hereafter, and we will believe that they are gods. You see, that was the challenge God gave to the idols, but they couldn't. But God took up the challenge himself, and through the prophet Ezekiel, he told the world exactly what would happen to Tyre, and it came to pass. What can we uncover and discover from this truth? That the Bible is the product of God.

0: what. A blessed
1: I'm standing right here on the shoreline of the Sea of Galilee, one of the most famous bodies of water in all the world. It's right here where Jesus came to be with his friends, to teach lessons about life, and maybe to just enjoy the beauty of this marvelous place. But obviously, Jesus came here with a much greater purpose in mind that would change the lives of countless millions of souls around the world and throughout time, right here on the Sea of Galilee.

0: The Sea of Galilee is a beautiful sea that often reflects the golden rays of the early morning sun darting across its calm, colorful waters. Lying 690 feet below sea level, the sea stands at center stage in this coliseum of hills, often adorned with gentle white caps and tints of hue and gray. The beauty of this place, however, extends far beyond what we see here today, to a time when Jesus of Nazareth graced its beauty in his own way with his powerful lessons and his works of love.
1: The Sea of Galilee is a beautiful sea. It's very difficult in some cases to see all the way across. If you've ever been to Lake Tahoe, it reminds me of Lake Tahoe in the sense that it's beautiful crystal water, but it's a massive lake. We refer to it as a sea, but it's more of a lake. Fed by really the upper Jordan, of course, the waters that melt from Mount Hermon, but it's a beautiful place.
0: Located in the Rift Valley between the steep hills of Lower Galilee on the west and the hills of Bashan on the east, the Sea of Galilee has some 33 miles of shoreline and is shaped much like a musical lyre. Its waters come from not only the runoff of rainfall in the area, but also from the refreshing waters of the Jordan River to the north and from several springs found around and under the lake. Referred to only four times in the Old Testament, the Sea of Galilee is known as the Sea of Chinnereth, but in the New Testament as either Gennesaret, the Sea of Galilee, Sea of Tiberias, or some 31 times simply as the Sea. This western side of this 13 by 7.5 mile lake is located on a branch of the International Highway with cities like Magdala, Chinnereth, Capernaum, and Bethsaida lining its path. While each of these cities were important places in the ministry of Jesus, Capernaum was especially important because according to Matthew 4:13, this was the place where Jesus made his home during his public ministry. It was also the administrative center of the region and was an important trade city along the international north-south trade route. To this day, the remains of many different millstones and public buildings can be found here, a testimony to the commerce and trade practiced at this busy location during New Testament times. Somewhere by this 64-square-mile lake and just outside of this important city of Capernaum, Jesus taught other lessons as well, lessons that were not merely heard but witnessed by others through the various miracles he performed. These miracles not only testified to his deity, but gave him opportunity to demonstrate his compassion toward others as well. It was somewhere near Capernaum that he healed a man of the horrible disease of leprosy. The Bible also says that when Jesus was entering into Capernaum, that he was met with a request by a Roman centurion whose servant was grievously sick, and he wanted Jesus to heal him. We don't know exactly where that story took place, but it could have been right here at the entrance of the ancient city of Capernaum. Somewhere in the vicinity of this lakeside town, Jesus, by the mere power of his word, healed the centurion's servant by saying to him, "As you have believed, so be it done unto you." It was also somewhere near this place that Jesus healed Peter's mother-in-law of her fever. Is this Peter's house seen beneath the chapel of this Franciscan monastery? We have no way of knowing for certain, but we do know, based on what was discovered here, that there was once in existence at this place a home from the first century that had been used for Christian gatherings. Capernaum, then, is a very special place, rich in terms of its location and its archaeological remains.
2: Jesus performed a number of miracles in Capernaum, and it including helping people who were demon-possessed, and that's something we find in Mark chapter 1. And it seems to have been his practice to heal people with physical infirmities. We find that in Mark chapter 2. And the latter is a famous case where so many people want to hear Jesus that four friends tear a hole in the roof of the building where Jesus is to lower their friend down so that he can be healed. Now, these kinds of miracles did three things. They showed his love and concern for his people. They demonstrated his power as the Son of God, and then they confirmed the authority behind his teaching.
0: As one makes his or her way through the ancient homes of Capernaum, the remains of a synagogue of the Jews is easily in view. Though not the ruins of the actual synagogue visited by Jesus, it is a synagogue built on top of the foundation that was in existence during the time of Christ. The remains of that first century synagogue can still be seen in the visible basalt foundation, a type of volcanic rock used for building projects during the time of Christ. The present synagogue, built sometime around the 4th century AD, is of great importance because it gives us an excellent idea of the design and layout of an ancient house of worship utilized by the Jews. Its floor plan, though larger in size, is similar to the one recently discovered near modern Migdal and now identified as a first century synagogue in the ancient fishing town of Magdala. Since the Gospel of Matthew records that Jesus went about all Galilee teaching in their synagogues, it is almost certain that Jesus walked in this place and taught from this Torah reading table, now known as the Magdala Stone.
3: The word synagogue basically means a gathering place. They were places where the Jews could gather, study, learn, pray, worship. Certainly by the time of the New Testament, synagogues were found throughout Israel and in various Middle Eastern cities where the Jews resided outside of Palestine.
0: Similar in design to the synagogue built at Chorazin, just a few miles to the north, the synagogue at Capernaum is different, with imported white limestone used in its construction and elaborate artwork inscribed on its columns and remains. Notice the vine and fig leaves, geometric designs. A 4th century Aramaic inscription on one of the broken column reads the name of the donor. These names in the Greek form, Alpheus and Zebedee, are mentioned in the New Testament. One of the carvings of a cart may depict a portable ark of the covenant. Also, among the decorations is a common geometric design of the ancient world symbolizing fruitfulness.
4: Imagine Jesus coming into the synagogue that once stood in this place. And as he came into this synagogue, healing a man's hand that had been withered, or casting out that demon out of a man who had been tormented by the powers of Satan. Imagine also Jesus telling others about the love of God and preaching to them out of the Torah. Imagine Jesus reminding them that he had not only the power to heal, but also to forgive. Oh, the joy that must have been experienced by those so afflicted by life's sorrows.
0: As I sit in this ancient synagogue, I can't help but reflect upon what it would have been like to be present when Jesus was preaching. How would I have responded? How would I have changed my life to become more like his? While walking along this hallowed ground, I have to wonder what else took place here. Did he perform miracles here other than those specifically mentioned in the Bible?
5: The Bible records nowhere near all of the miracles that Jesus performed. In John 21, he tells us that if all of the miracles of Jesus were written in detail, I suppose the world itself could not contain the books that would be written. Of course, Jesus did many, many miracles that are not recorded in the New Testament, but the ones that are recorded to create faith, that we can have confidence that Jesus is the Son of God, which is proven by his miracles, and that he can keep the promises that he's made to us.
0: Indeed, Jesus was truly a great miracle worker who came to the synagogue to worship and to read and study the Torah and to minister to others. But his work would also take him into other places outside of this synagogue and out onto the beautiful Sea of Galilee, where his disciples learned some very important lessons and where he performed some amazing miracles.
4: Not only did Jesus perform miracles near the sea, but Jesus also demonstrated his power on the sea. In fact, it was on one occasion, while the disciples were struggling to maintain the safety of their boat, that Jesus came walking on these waters.
0: The Gospel of Matthew tells us that the disciples of the Lord were in a boat at night, headed to the other side, when halfway across they encountered heavy winds and high waves. Having gone up to the mountain to pray, Jesus now appeared to them, walking on the water. Frightened by what they were seeing, Jesus said, "Be of good cheer, it is I. Be not afraid." It was then that Peter asked, "Lord, if it's really you, let me come into you

0: the known universe. You certainly recall the calming of the storm as the disciples on the boat were in a pure panic, and Jesus, of course, demonstrates his power over nature by calming the seas, of which he was the author.
1: That story may very well have begun here, where thousands could have gathered in this natural-made amphitheater known today as the Cove of the Sower. A place that no matter where you may have been seated, you could have easily heard the voice of Jesus as his melodic message was wafted by the breeze from the Sea of Galilee up through this conical-shaped area. From there, the Lord and his disciples set sail across the nearly 7-mile trip to the region of the Gadarenes. Sailing across the sea could at times be dangerous due to the sudden storms that could arise because of the geographic features inherent in the land. To the north, rising to the heights of 9,230 feet above sea level, lay the great Mount Hermon, whose winds would at times descend from its peak and be forced down into the tunnel-like trough of the Jordan Rift Valley. Sometimes the winds would come bursting out upon the water surface and capture a helpless small fishing vessel in a maelstrom of whitecaps. Fishing vessels used on this lake during the first century were most likely not much longer than this reconstructed fishing boat located near present-day Engev. The boat boarded by Jesus the night of the storm may actually have been similar to a first-century boat discovered in 1986 during a severe drought in the mud near the shoreline of the ancient city of Magdala. As the waters receded, parts of this 27-foot-long by 7.5-foot-wide vessel became visible and was excavated and brought to the Yigal Alon Museum in Gennesar.
2: The Jesus boat has a fascinating story. It was discovered by accident during a drought in 1986 when the water level of the Sea of Galilee receded enough to expose the boat. Now, it's a good first century example of what Jesus and his followers would have used in their travels. In his writings, Josephus indicates that as many as 15 men could have fit into a boat like this, but it wouldn't have provided much protection during a storm like the ones we read about in the Gospels.
1: Just imagine how they must have felt in such a small boat, struggling to maneuver through the crashing waves, petrified as they watched their boat fill with water and felt themselves beginning to sink into the darkness of the storm. In their desperation, they questioned the Lord's care and concern for them, asking, "Master, do you not care that we are perishing?" It was, however, in the midst of that furious storm that the disciples, like never before, began to see Jesus as more than just some great teacher. They began to see him as a great miracle worker, as the Son of God. Just hours before, in that same boat, Jesus was teaching them about the importance of having a receptive heart. But now his words taught them that he had power over heaven and earth, and that with his words, he could calm the storms by simply saying, "Peace, be still." Following the calming of the storm, the disciples found themselves safely reaching their destination on the other side of the lake, where they were met by an unusual sight. A scar-ridden, clothesless man who was being tormented by some unclean spirit. On the eastern side of this lake, Jesus and his disciples met this tortured man who was longing to be free of his demons. From a wild storm to a wild man here at the Sea of Galilee, Jesus revealed that the lives of men are sacred and not to be overwhelmed by the powers of nature or Satan. Whenever I'm near a lake similar to the Sea of Galilee, I can't help but think about all that it does to sustain the cycle of life, to quench our thirst, to satisfy our hunger, and to lure us with its beauty. But also, when I'm at the water's edge, I tend to think a lot about Jesus, his miracles, and his message of salvation. Because of all that the Lord did and said in Galilee, you and I today can have confidence in knowing that the same powerful words uttered here can

0: Likewise today, calm the storms of marital conflict, financial ruin, or personal tragedy. Whenever something endangers us, seeks to control us, or threatens to sink our boat, we must learn to rely on Jesus, reach out to Him in faith, and trust in His powerful words. Words, while uttered some 2,000 years ago, are just as powerful today as they were the day He uttered them out on that tumultuous lake in the region of Galilee. But finally, not only did the words of Jesus calm the storm, it also compelled a small band of men to leave their livelihoods and begin a new work of fishing for men.
1: The power of Jesus is seen not only in His ability to calm the storm or to walk on water, but also in the miracle of the catch of fish in Luke chapter 5. And Jesus, right on the edge of the Sea of Galilee, tells them to put out in deep water and to let their nets down. They pulled in a catch of fish so big it started to sink their boats. After this, Jesus says, "Come, and I'll make you fishers of men."
0: Those men who had witnessed how the winds and the sea obeyed Jesus were likewise compelled to obey His words and cast aside their nets and begin a new work of evangelism. May each of us today be enthralled by the awesome power displayed by Jesus at Galilee, and may each of us dedicate our lives to following and obeying the great miracle worker of Nazareth and the one who calms the sea. And may we likewise today become fishers of men, pointing others to the beautiful Lamb of God.

0: absolutely love being at the Sea of Galilee. There's a natural beauty associated with that place. It sits some 600 feet below sea level, nestled among several graceful hills and unique geographical formations that give it a sort of Colosseum effect. And on the southwestern side, there is this majestic-looking escarpment called Mount Arbel that towers above the lake. On the northern side, the Jordan River empties its refreshing waters into this 141 feet deep lake. And from that perspective, to me, the lake looks as if it's in the shape of a heart, with the bottom of the heart pointing in the direction of Jerusalem. Seeing the lake at dawn is extra special. It's so peaceful, so serene, especially when you stand at the water's edge and watch the sun come up over the mountains of Lower Golan and see those golden rays reflected on that beautiful blue water. It's one of God's greatest masterpieces. But even more thrilling than the natural beauty of the place is the knowledge of what took place on and near the Sea of Galilee. Sailing across the Sea of Galilee is like stepping back in time, where you can easily remember Jesus calming the storm, feeding the 5,000, healing the sick, caring for the needy, and where he called his disciples to become fishers of men. Knowing that it was here that Jesus did and said so many things that changed the world, that changed me, it's one of my favorite places in the world.
1: The Sea of Galilee is beautiful. It's surrounded by towns and settlements. It has cliffs and jutting hilltops that ring its circumference. There are these flat sections with farming. I was struck by the fact that everything about it suggests the beauty, the dramatic, and even the dangerous. But I can't imagine being there in the midst of a storm, in the lake, big body of water, small wooden boat, no modern lighting at all, and trying to make it to land. But that was the situation in which the apostles found themselves. And yet, here is this Jesus who, with a word, can calm the storm and the seas and make sure that they safely reach land. In Jesus' day, that sea was encircled at various points by small towns and communities that gave him a population to work with, people to teach, people to bless. And I realized that everything that took place in that epicenter, if you will, in northern Israel, those things, those events, have the power to shape my life in the 21st century and help me to be more of the character of what Jesus himself was.

Jupiter is the king of the planets in our solar system, being by far the most massive and larger than any other in the solar system. Jupiter is the fifth planet out from the sun, and five times farther out than Earth, orbiting beyond the asteroid belt that divides the inner terrestrial planets from the outer gas giants. Although its distance from Earth varies throughout the year, Jupiter's enormous size allows it to still be one of the brightest objects in the night sky, brighter than any star. As such a bright object, Jupiter has a long history of being observed, but it wasn't until the invention of the telescope that Jupiter's true, stunning beauty and intriguing design became known. Jupiter's physical parameters are impressive. Its diameter is approximately 11 times larger than Earth's. Its mass is almost 2.5 times greater than Mercury, Mars, Venus, Earth, Uranus, Neptune, and Saturn combined. And due to Jupiter's monstrous mass, the force of gravity you would feel at the top of Jupiter's atmosphere would be about 2.5 times greater than here on Earth. This means that if you weigh 200 pounds on Earth, you would weigh 500 pounds on Jupiter. Now, Jupiter is a drastically different kind of planet from Earth. Earth is a terrestrial planet, meaning it has a rocky surface, and that defines the majority of its size. Jupiter, on the other hand, is classified as a gas giant. It has no visible solid surface, and its size is dominated by an extremely thick and dense gaseous atmosphere. Jupiter's atmosphere is composed of various layers of gas, preventing us from seeing very deep into the atmosphere. Even looking through a small telescope, you can see the outermost layers of Jupiter's atmosphere, and they're visible as distinctly impressive bands. The alternating light and dark colored bands are caused by the turbulent winds and the storms that stir up different varieties of gases, and they cause the clouds to rise and to fall to different heights. Probably the most recognizable and fascinating feature on Jupiter is its Great Red Spot. Named for its appearance, this giant oval-shaped storm in Jupiter's atmosphere has existed as far back in time as telescopes have been able to observe it. In many ways, this storm is similar in structure to hurricanes that we have here on Earth, but far more extreme and gigantic in proportion. It has a size three times larger than our entire planet and reaches wind speeds almost 400 miles per hour. The amazing turbulence of Jupiter's atmosphere is driven in part by Jupiter's rotation speed. While Earth takes 24 hours to make one rotation on its axis, the much larger Jupiter makes one rotation in less than 10 hours. This incredibly rapid rotation makes Jupiter the fastest rotating planet in the solar system, and it sets up the conditions for the Great Red Spot, along with other extreme atmospheric conditions. King of the planets, Jupiter is also a host to an impressive array of moons. More than 60 moons have been discovered orbiting around Jupiter. These moons vary in all shapes and sizes, from irregularly shaped moons only a few miles in diameter, to Ganymede, the largest moon in the solar system, one that is even bigger than the planet Mercury. Of all of Jupiter's moons, the most well-known are the four Galilean moons, Io, Europa, Ganymede, and Callisto. And these four moons are Jupiter's largest and even big enough to be visible in backyard telescopes. The extreme diversity of all the moons can easily be seen in these four examples. Io is a violently active moon with the greatest amount of volcanic activity in the whole solar system. Some of its volcanoes spew gases and vapors hundreds of miles above its surface. On the other hand, Europa is a world that is encased under a frozen surface. The largest moon, Ganymede, is a cold and rocky world with a diameter over 3,200 miles wide. And last of all, the darkest and the farthest out of the Galilean moons, Callisto is the most heavily cratered object in the solar system. Fire, ice, rock, and craters. Jupiter and its system of moons are an incredible testament to the existence
and functional complexity and fine-tuning of the laws in our cosmos. With its multitude of orbiting moons, having variation in size and scale and composition, the Jupiter system resembles a miniature solar system. Yet the same physical laws that maintain Jupiter's complex system also govern the larger arrangement of our solar system, and ultimately the cosmos as a whole. As we study this small-scale yet analogous system, we see that these celestial bodies demonstrate an intelligence behind the order in operation, and they attest to God's creative nature.

0: GBN Questions and Answers. We have this great question today. Is it wrong to judge others? Friends, would you be surprised to learn that the Bible does not say that it's wrong to judge people? Now, you might be thinking, of course it says that. Matthew chapter 7 and verse 1 says, "Judge not, that you be not judged." Yes, it does say that. But you know, the truth is, Matthew chapter 7, 1 through 5 is condemning a specific type of judging. It's not forbidding all types of judging. In fact, when a person uses Matthew chapter 7 to forbid judging, I like to reference them to John chapter 7 and verse 24, where the Bible says, "Do not judge according to appearance, but judge with righteous judgment." You see, this passage actually commands that we make judgments. It simply requires that we make righteous judgments. So, what's the point then of Matthew when he says, "Judge not, that you be not judged"? Immediately after Matthew makes that statement, he goes on to explain what type of judgments we're not to make. Now, I'm going to summarize for you the type of judgments Matthew says we're not to make. We're not to make harsh judgments, hypercritical judgments, or hypocritical judgments. Now, let's explain. First, the Bible forbids harsh judgments. Friends, when a person makes a harsh judgment, he interprets evidence in the worst possible light. He looks at a person's actions and he interprets them as poorly, as badly as possible. And yet, 1 Corinthians 13 and verse 7, the Bible says about love, "Love believes all things." The idea of that passage is that we are to interpret the actions of others with kindness, believing the best, not the worst. Now, harsh judgment is the opposite of that. It's the opposite of love. I want you to notice in Matthew 7, verse 2, where he says, "For with what judgment you judge, you will be judged, and with what measure you use, it will be measured back to you." Friends, in light of that, I don't want my judgments to be harsh. Now, secondly, the Bible forbids hypercritical judgments. Now, I want you to notice Matthew 7 and verse 3 describes this person as one who is looking for the speck in his brother's eye. The speck. He is hypercritical. He's looking for the little thing. Now, of course, that doesn't mean that it's wrong to call sin, sin. But what it does mean is I should not be on a mission digging up dirt, looking for something in my brother. Thirdly, the Bible forbids hypocritical judgments. Matthew 7 and verse 4 says, "Or how can you say to your brother, 'Let me remove the speck from your eye, and look, a plank is in your own eye'? Hypocrite! First remove the plank from your own eye, and then you will see clearly to remove the speck from your brother's eye." Now, the point is, it's not wrong to point out or judge sin in others, but rather, I need to have my own life in order. I mean, after all, who could believe a preacher who is drunk and he's preaching against alcohol? It doesn't make any sense. Friends, the next time we say, "The Bible says judge not," let's make sure we use it the right way. The Bible does not condemn judging. In fact, the Bible commands judging. It only forbids certain types of judging that we are not to engage in. Calling sin, sin is a right thing to do.
1: In the United States, there are regulations that are put into place by the FDA, the Food and Drug Administration, that help keep people alive. Regulations about what can be eaten, what can be sold, where it's packaged, and things of that nature. See, the FDA tries to keep bacteria and other things out of food that we eat, and it's very, very useful. In fact, probably thousands or maybe even millions of people stay alive every year because of these regulations. But did you know that the Bible has something similar to that? You see, the first five books of the Old Testament were written in about 1450 BC. So a person might not think that they would go back there for modern day food regulations. But that's showing us something about the Bible. There is scientific foreknowledge in the Bible. It's kind of a big word, but it just simply means that the Bible has scientific information in it that there's no way the writers themselves could have derived or come up with on their own. It's looking forward, the foreknowledge, to a time when we do figure it out, but the writers themselves could not have known how valuable it was. One example of this scientific foreknowledge is found in Leviticus chapter 11. Moses was given instructions by God to bring the children of Israel out of Egypt. And there were going to be about 2 million of them, and they were going to be walking around in the wilderness for 40 years. And so when we look at these regulations, we see that they were designed to keep 2 million Israelites alive in a camping-type situation for some 40 years. And when we look at the food regulations, we realize that if those regulations had been put into place in the 1700s, 1600s, even the 1800s, they would have kept millions of people alive. Let's look at some of this scientific foreknowledge, some of these food regulations. Leviticus chapter 11, verse 3 says, "Among the animals, whatever divides the hoof, having cloven hooves, and chews the cud, that you may eat." Well, and then it goes on and gives you an example of what kind of animal would not fall into that category. "And the swine, though it divides the hoof, having cloven hooves, yet does not chew the cud, it is unclean to you. Their flesh you shall not touch, they are unclean to you." So there we go. We have an example of one that has cloven hooves but doesn't chew its cud. Now, what would an animal be that has cloven hooves and does chew its cud? A cow would be an example of an animal that has cloven hooves and chews its cud. And a cow is an herbivore. It takes in plants and turns those plants basically into food that then humans consume, and that is an herbivore that chews the cud and has cloven hooves. But then you look at the swine and you realize that it is an omnivore. It will eat anything. It's a scavenger. It will take in whatever it finds. If it finds the carcass of a dead animal, it will eat it. If it finds a partially alive, diseased animal, it will eat it. You see, a pig has an extremely high probability of ingesting parasites and other disease-causing agents that, if not cooked properly, those diseases would be passed on to whatever consumed the pork, the pig meat. Well, we know that you need to cook pork properly now. In fact, we know it to such a degree that if you were to go into, let's say, your local steak place, and you sat down, you ordered a ribeye, and the waitress said, "How would you like it cooked?" And you said, "I'd like it cooked rare." She wouldn't have a problem with that. She'd write down rare on her ticket there, and she'd turn it in. But then if you said, "I'd like this pork chop, and I'd like it cooked rare," your waitress or waiter would then say, "No, I'm sorry, we can't cook it rare because the FDA, the Food and Drug Administration, has told us that we can't sell a rare pork chop." Well, why not? Why can't you sell a rare pork chop? Well, because we even know in the United States and all around the world that pork has such a higher probability of carrying disease-causing agents. Well, how would Moses have known that in 1450 B.C.? You see, one of the remarkable things about Israelite camps, the way that you can tell in many archaeological finds that this camp is a camp of Israelites is that when they look through the garbage, they don't find pig bones. Now, when they look through the garbage of the Babylonians, they do. When they look through the garbage of the Assyrians, they do, but not the Israelites. You know, if there were 2 million people wandering around in the wilderness and they were going to try to keep from getting food-borne illnesses, one great way would just be to regulate what food you could eat and what food you couldn't eat, because many times they probably wouldn't have gotten cooked to a degree or to a temperature that would have killed those germ-causing agents. But then as you go down the list there in Leviticus chapter 11, you get in verse 9. And it says, "These you may eat of all that are in the water, whatever is in the water that has fins and scales, whether in the seas or in the rivers, that you may eat." Now, What animals in the rivers don't have fins and scales in the seas and the rivers? Well, you're looking at some of those scavenger type fish. A catfish, for instance, although it would have fins, it does not have scales. And catfish, we know, scavenge the bottom of whatever body of water they are in, and they will eat virtually anything, very much like a pig. And then as you start looking at some of those other species that would not have scales and fins, you would come across things like an oyster. Well, you think in modern times we understand about oysters, about cooking them properly. We do. But, you know, there are regulations about oysters and where you can eat them raw, when you can eat them raw, and when it's a good idea to eat them raw. In fact, if you're a big oyster fan, you probably know the rule that you should not eat a raw oyster in any month that doesn't have an R in it. May, June, July, August. Now, why is that? Because if you are transporting oysters, and it's a hot month here in the United States of America, if those oysters warm up to a certain temperature, then the bacteria that grow in oysters will start to grow. And that bacteria, guess what? You can't see it, you can't smell it, and it's tasteless. In fact, there is a certain bacteria that grows in oysters that has a death rate of 50%. That means that one out of every two people that eat an oyster with this certain bacteria die. As we look at that regulation for all animals in the rivers and the seas that can be eaten need to have scales and fins, that is a remarkably accurate way to keep people from getting foodborne illnesses from things like oysters or catfish or other animals that take in germ, disease-ridden things, and those things would be passed to the consumer. Well, as you go further in the list, you get down to about verse 19, verse 20, and it says, "These also shall be unclean to you among the creeping things that creep on the land." The large lizard after its kind, the gecko, the monitor lizard, the sand reptile, the sand lizard, the chameleon, these are unclean to you. That's verse 29. As you look there in verse 29, you see that all the lizards are unclean. But why lizards? You see, in verse 20, it started telling you about the birds, and then gets down to 29, tells you about the lizards. Well, it just so happens, if you were to look at the amphibian and lizard veterinarian regulations or their suggestions, here's what they say. Amphibians and reptiles have such a high probability of carrying the bacteria Salmonella. You need to assume that they have Salmonella, and you need to wash your hands every time that you touch one of them. And the interesting thing about the bacteria Salmonella is that you don't have to touch the actual reptile. You would just have to touch something that the reptile had touched to get Salmonella. And what just so happens there in verse 29 and following in the book of Leviticus, it talks about how even if one of these reptiles touches a plate or a bowl, you have to wash it, or some of those earthenware bowls, you would have to destroy them. So what are we seeing? Somehow Moses in 1450 B.C. had regulations that rival or sometimes are even better than the ones that the FDA has come up with in the modern scientific era? How is that? Well, that would be coming straight from God.
2: In John 6:22, when the crowd Jesus fed awoke, they were peckish and ready for breakfast. They looked for Jesus and the leftovers, but couldn't find them. They knew there was only one boat the night before, and the disciples took it without Jesus. John gives us this small detail to set the stage for lessons on the deity of Jesus. First, the deity of Jesus is seen in his power. If Jesus didn't leave in the one boat, how did he get to Capernaum? He walked on the water, and John tells us that. Second, his deity is seen in his protection. He calmed the storm to save the disciples. And then third, his deity is seen in his providence. When the people met him, he told them to seek spiritual food that would last for eternity. Who but God could walk on water, calm the storms, or offer eternal food? Only God promises this kind of power, protection, and providence, and only God can deliver it.

0: Hi, and welcome to Digging Deep with Dan. My name's Daniel Cates. For a few minutes, I'd like for us to study together the way that Christians are to view civil authority. I want us to begin in Romans chapter 13 and build some thoughts there, and then to look at examples from the time of Christ, the years before and just after, and some of the rulers of that generation. And I want for us then to consider what ought to be our attitude toward our leaders today. Before we get into Romans 13, it doesn't matter whether we're talking about right now, right this minute politically, or whether we turn back the clock for 20 or 30 years, or turn forward the clock if the world stands long enough to 20, 30, 40 years from now, even hundreds of years from now. Regardless of the time, there will always be those in authority who are not godly, who are wicked, who make wicked laws, who in their private lives do wicked things. In my own experience, I have seen those who have really railed against the civil authority. Perhaps they did not like the person who was the president at the time. Perhaps they did not like the policies of this senator or that senator. Perhaps they did not like some local official. Some have even gone to the point where they have said, I'm not going to support the government, and have tried to excuse themselves from taxes. Others have said, well, I'm not going to pray for this government, for this leader. Notice with me Romans 13, 1. Let every soul be subject unto the higher powers. For there is no power but of God. The powers that be are ordained of God. The word ordained means ordered. That tells me that God is the one who puts the powers in their place. He's the one who elevates people to the position of president or king. He's the one who takes them out. Now, my responsibility as a citizen is to be godly, to take advantage of the opportunities that I may have to help to encourage others to do the right thing, to support this government which has been ordained by God in whatever way I can, and ultimately to pray for that government. Here, as we continue reading, we see some motivation and we also see some extent to which we need to be doing these things. Whosoever therefore resisteth the power, resisteth the ordinance of God. Acts 5:29, we ought to obey God until our government gives us commands which would disobey Him. Then He must be obeyed and the civil government ignored. But in so much as the commands do not infringe upon our ability to do right or to not do wrong, then those who resist the power resist the ordinance of God. And they that resist shall receive to themselves damnation. If I'm not living subject to whatever government God has set above me, and I'm not in obeying them, violating the law of God, then if I disobey, it is as if I'm disobeying God, according to Romans 13, 2. Why? For rulers are not a terror to good works, but to the evil. That's the way things ought to be. You and I understand that there are times when governments will attack those who are righteous. But wilt thou not then not be afraid of the power? Do that which is good, and thou shalt have praise of the same. For he, government, is the minister of God to thee for good. But if thou do that which is evil, be afraid, for he beareth not the sword in vain. For he is the minister, the servant of God, a revenger to execute wrath unto him that doeth evil. Wherefore ye must needs be subject, not only for wrath, but also for conscience' sake. Perhaps you're thinking right now, yes, yes, yes, but the president that we have now, or the president that we just had, or the president that we may get, this isn't speaking about that person. Or the Congress, this isn't speaking about our Congress. Or the judges, this isn't speaking about our court system. No, it's not, and we will deal with that in just a few minutes. But let's continue and see the extent to which we need to be obedient. For this cause pay ye tribute also, for they are God's ministers, attending continually upon this very thing. Render therefore to all their dues, tribute to whom tribute is due, custom or tariff to whom custom, fear, respect of authority to whom fear, honor to whom honor. If we go to Luke 20, we see that some who were wanting to trap Jesus asked him concerning tribute, taxes. In Luke 20, verse 19, the chief priests and scribes, same hour, sought to lay hands on him. They watched him, verse 20, sent four spies which should feign themselves just men, which absolutely boggles my mind that they would need to pretend to be just. It would have been interesting to have heard that conversation when they were trying to find Jews who could actually pretend to be that. But they wanted to take hold of his words so that they could deliver him to the governor, the Roman procurator. They asked, saying, Master, we know that thou sayest and teachest rightly, flattery. They asked him, verse 22, is it lawful for us to give tribute unto Caesar or no? Hoping that he would say no and that they could turn him over to the Roman authorities. But he perceived their craftiness and said unto them, why tempt ye me? Show me a penny whose image and superscription hath it. They answered and said, Caesar's. Jesus said, render therefore unto Caesar the things which be Caesar's, and unto God the things which be God's. On another occasion, Jesus' disciples were asked, does your master pay tribute? And that caused Peter to think. He went to Jesus, and Jesus told him, go find that fish, get the coin, and that will be payment for you and for me both. Jesus paid his taxes. Again, someone might say, yes, but that's not to our government. That's not to, in the case of this nation, a government that might support this that I don't like, or might support that which really borders on unethical or immoral or things of that nature. It's supporting those, so I'm not going to pay my taxes. Then that latter thought that we had, that some people would even withhold their prayers because of that. If we go to 1 Timothy chapter 2, we see Paul addressing that thought. I exhort therefore that first of all, chiefly, supplications, petitions, prayers, intercessions or pleading, and giving of thanks be made for all men being the word anthropos, mankind. Notice for kings. The kings of that day were the Caesars. And for all that are in authority, that would be those from the highest levels to the lowest levels, that we may lead a quiet and peaceable life in all godliness and honesty. For this is good and acceptable in the sight of God our Savior, who will have all men to be saved and to come unto the knowledge of the truth. A side note before we move on. God would have all men to be saved. Verse 1 said that Timothy, and the same would apply to Christians today, was to pray for all men. Anybody that God would wish to be saved, we have the responsibility to remember in our prayers. But again, someone would say, well, he's just talking about those kings. He's not talking about this government or the government in some other nation today or the government a few years from now. Let's think for a few moments about the government that he was talking about. We can look back to Scripture and we can see what type of government this was. And we'll do that. But first, we could look to the secular writers of history and we could see what type of government. There was a Roman satirist named Juvenal. Juvenal wrote concerning Nero and contrasting him with another person. This is in Juvenal's Satire number 8, beginning roughly in line 200-205. On a free popular vote, who could help but prefer a Seneca to a Nero, victim to parricide? If punishment was determined by the number of deaths, you'd need more than one sack, one snake, one monkey to square off Nero's account. Orestes' crime was the same, but circumstances made it a very dissimilar case. He killed with divine sanction to avenge a father slain in his cups. We could continue reading there, but what Juvenal is saying is that Nero was a murderer, even guilty of parricide, murder of his own parents. We could go to Tacitus, and we could read his annals and his history. He was writing in a time when he expressed that only those who are very old can write, because, you know, I'm paraphrasing, but they're going to die anyway before too long. If you're younger and you do it, you probably have great reason to fear. Then we could go to Suetonius. Suetonius went thoroughly through the sins of many of those leaders that we read about in Scripture. In Suetonius, we read about a despot like Caligula. We read about those who were against the gods and certainly against the God of Scripture, like Tiberius. Leaders who were frivolous, like Caligula, Nero. Leaders who were perverse, like Tiberius. Licentious, also like Tiberius and Nero. Leaders who were incestuous, like Caligula. Bisexual, like Nero. Obscene, like Tiberius and Caligula. Leaders who tortured others, like Tiberius and Claudius and Caligula. Leaders who murdered, like Nero, like Tiberius, like Caligula, like Domitian. Rulers who were cruel and cold-blooded. Our leaders do some bad things from time to time. But few of our leaders are charged with the things that those kings of whom Paul was writing and concerning whom he told Timothy to pray. These are the leaders who put the Lord upon the cross. These are the leaders who would cause all of the apostles, save one, according to tradition, to be put to death. These are the leaders who, in the case of the one, would cause him to be boiled in oil before being exiled to Patmos. We don't have rulers as bad as that today. Yet if they had to be subject to them and had to pray for them, certainly we can support and pray for ours. Thank you.
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2: The people continued listening to his sermon, and they interrupted Peter, and they said, "What shall we do?" Now, Peter has already said, whoever calls on the name of the Lord will be saved. In essence, they are saying, explain that. What do we need to do? In Acts 2:38, Peter says, "Let every one of you repent and be baptized in the name of Jesus Christ for the remission of sins." We need to let the Bible define its own terms. Mm-hmm. People hear the idea, whosoever shall call upon the name, that must mean prayer, call upon the name of the Lord. That's not the way the Bible defines it.
3: No, and if you think Acts 22:16, I just say, please, if you disagree with us, go study that verse. Paul's already prayed for 3 days, and yet Ananias says, arise, be baptized, and wash away your sins, calling on the name of the Lord. So Ananias gives us, through the inspiration of the Holy Spirit, and Paul is speaking, he's saying, look, calling on the name of the Lord is not prayer, because he hasn't done it yet. Right. Calling on the name of the Lord is arising and being baptized, and that's how you wash away your sins.
2: Absolutely.
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6: Good evening again, and welcome to GBN Live. I'm Mike Hickson, so glad to be with you this evening. We are talking tonight about security in Christ, and this is a great subject. I hope you'll stay tuned for the next hour. We have with us tonight Jared Jackson and Wayne Rogers. I'm very glad to have them with us. And gentlemen, as always, thank you for being a part of the program tonight.
2: Glad to be with you.
7: Good to be here, Mike.
6: Appreciate your biblical knowledge and wisdom. And as we explore this subject, we hope that you will take part in our study tonight. Feel free to call us at 888-805-3390. You may email us at gbnlive@gbntv.org. We'd love to hear from you tonight. As we look at this subject, we'd be happy to take your questions, comments, as we explore this subject. As we begin tonight, I think security in Christ, we all want to feel secure. And sadly, there are some who do not feel secure in their relationship to God. And I'm sure that there are probably many reasons why people feel insecure in their relationship to God. But I guess by way of just introducing the program, are there some things that someone could do to develop a more secure feeling in Christ?
2: I think so. We read the Bible, we study, and the more that we spend time in study, we soon realize there are things that we're finding out more about God. We're finding more about His character. We find more about what Christ has done and the plan from eternity to save us. And those things begin to help shore up our faith. And in fact, Romans 10:17, faith comes by hearing the Word of God. So our study in that, and it's interesting that it seems that, Peter especially admonished the early church to grow in the knowledge. And I think there was a reason for that, because the more that you know, then you have that knowledge, and that helps, by faith. It takes away doubts and fears, because you have a knowledge of those things, and that you have a relationship with God, and you know that you can be secure in your salvation.
6: Yeah, I think so. Yeah, you mentioned Peter, and I look at the writings of the Apostle Paul. I think about John, and they affirm the confidence that we can have and should have in our relationship to Christ. And sadly, some people lack that secure feeling in Christ. And so, would it be wrong for somebody to feel insecure about their relationship to the Lord, Jared?
7: Well, I don't know that I'd say that I feel wrong. It just depends on the situation. When we come to Christ, when we are born into the family of God, there's a lot of things that change about us. We're into a new environment. We're into the family of God. We're a new creature in Christ. But there's a lot of things that don't change as well.
6: Yeah.
7: And it doesn't just instantly change us into someone who we still bring our baggage with us. If I'm overweight, I'm still overweight. If I still have debt, I still have debt. There's a lot of things that will, as I am transformed by renewing my mind through the Word of God, Romans 12, as I start transforming my mind and I start applying it in all these different areas of my life, I'm going to develop as a Christian. And part of that development is in your confidence in God and spending time in God's Word. And you don't just read a verse and it absorb it. It takes time for you to understand it. Then, and a lot of times what we do is we put the feeling before the knowledge.
8: Yeah.
7: And so we're looking for a feeling, but we haven't got the knowledge. But the biblical way is we get our knowledge first, and then comes the security, the assurances that we have. And then we can act on those things.
6: Yeah, you know, I couldn't help but think about Paul in writing to Timothy in 1 Timothy chapter 1, when he talked about, as you mentioned a moment ago, the baggage sometimes that we bring with us in our obedience to the gospel. Paul talked about how he had been a blasphemer, a persecutor, an insolent man, and he talked about how he had done it ignorantly in unbelief. But then he said the grace of our Lord was exceedingly abundant with faith and love which are in Christ Jesus. Do you think that we need to have a proper understanding of God's grace and how that operates in our life in order to have that secure feeling?
7: Yeah, absolutely. And I think probably grace is one of the most misunderstood topics. There's a lot of, you know, Satan is always working at the fringe. He's always working at the extremes to confuse our what we understand about certain topics. And the only way, there are so many things that we can't check out. Right? I can't check out when I come up out of the baptistry, whether my sins are gone. There's no way I can weigh them before and weigh myself after. I can't check those things out. But there's so much that I can check out in the Bible, and I can develop confidence in God's Word. And that's how we can develop the assurance that we need.
6: Yeah, and I think going back to what Wayne said a moment ago, this idea of delving into the Word of God and spending time into this, both of you have said, and you know, the development of our faith and growing in that faith and increasing in our faith. And what about taking God at His Word and literally trusting that what He says He will do, He will do. You know, I think about the words of the Hebrew writer in Hebrews chapter 8, verse 12, when he said, I will be merciful to their unrighteousness and their sins and their iniquities. I will remember no more. And I've asked a question sometimes, and maybe you guys have as well. I've asked a question to people who are in the church. I've said, you know, how many times have you asked God as a Christian, after you've obeyed the gospel, how many times have you asked God to forgive you of something, and then down the road, you continue to ask Him to forgive you of the same sin that you had asked Him to forgive you of earlier? It's really surprising how many people say, you know what, I've done that, or I do that. And I think, again, going back to trusting that when God says He forgives, He forgives.
2: Yeah, and I think that's the idea, is you have, by building up our knowledge of God, our knowledge of His Word, and beginning that process, that trust that comes from knowing Him and knowing that, as Paul wrote to Titus, a God who cannot lie. He says, I have promised you salvation. This is the conditions for it. If you meet those, I'm going to forgive you. But it takes a process of time to, as you were talking about a moment ago, even the application of that in our lives, to see how that works and to begin to trust God on a daily basis. But I think the problem is there's probably a misconceived idea of grace that is out there, and there's probably two far extremes of that idea of grace. One goes so far as say basically you can do nothing that would cause God to judge you unworthy of heaven, and then you've got the other extreme that says, His grace is there and it's so amazing, but it can't possibly be for me. And so you have two far extremes of that, and we need to find somewhere in there the truth of the matter. And while the grace of God, it is that unmerited favor, but at the very same time it instructs me, it teaches me. And you go to Titus 2 verses 11, that grace of God that's appeared to all man, it teaches us, it instructs us, the American Standard says. It begins to teach us how to live soberly, righteously, and godly. But it also tells us there's things you've got to stay away from. So it's telling me how to live my life, that grace is.
6: Yeah, I think there's a healthy balance there. One of the questions we have tonight, can we know for sure that we're going to heaven? Because as we think about this topic, security in Christ, I think in the minds of many people, they want to know, can I know for sure that I'm going to heaven?
7: Well, as I said just a moment ago, there's a lot of things that we can check out, a lot of things we can't. We can check out various archaeological features of the Bible, historical facts of the Bible. There's so many things, and every time we study the God's Word for all these checkable things, it checks out every time. That's the only way you're going to gain confidence in God's Word. And we're going to have to develop a confidence in this book. Mm-hmm. We're going to have to do our homework. We're going to have to study. It's not just a fortune cookie religion. You know, I get a little verse off of YouTube or Facebook or whatever, and that changes my life. You have to sink your mind into the Word. And that's why I mentioned Romans 12 a moment ago. It's through the transforming of our mind. We renew our mind, we transform, and God's Word has a way of changing who we are.
8: Yes, it does.
7: But it's not by magic, it's not by miraculous, it's by God's Word. The sword of the Spirit is the Word of God.
8: That's right. You know, in 2 Corinthians chapter 5, the Apostle Paul said, "For we know that if our earthly house, this tent, is destroyed, dissolved, we have a building of God, a house not made with hands, eternal in the heavens." That's confidence to me.
2: Yeah.
8: And I think that we ought to have that same kind of confidence. I think God wants us to have that confidence, and He can equip us with that if we, as you said a moment ago, spend time, well, as both of you have said, if we spend time in the Word of God, and it does transform the mind.
7: Well, and there's one other component to this is that, you know, there a lot of people say, "I believe that Jesus rose from the dead. I believe the apostles. I believe the miracles of the Bible. I believe." And then when you get down to, "Well, I'm not sure I can go to heaven." Well, that's Satan talking. That's Satan working through the power of guilt. And sin has a heavy price tag, and it destroys our confidence in God. And so doing the best that we can to model our lives after God's Word, putting it into application, will start eliminating those doubts. It's an amazing when you start working on these things that plagues you. The Hebrews writer says, "Lay aside every weight that so easily besets you." When you start doing those things, it's amazing. You start getting stronger. You start getting more confident, so that when he writes the book of Romans, he's struggling at times. "This wretched man that I am, who's going to deliver me from this body of death?" When he gets over to 2 Timothy, you know, he says, "I will be delivered unto that heavenly kingdom."
8: That's right. That's right.
7: So there's you see even in Paul this transition over time.
8: I agree. I remember back, it was a year ago this May, sitting in the home of a very close friend of mine, a brother that had been a mentor to me for many, many years, and we'd been close, and he was battling cancer and dying of cancer. And ended up living a couple more months. But I remember we were sitting in his

0: around in my mind for quite a while since he said that. Mm-hmm. And I've come to the conclusion he was onto something there.
1: Yeah.
0: That you know, it's the blood of Christ that makes it possible for us to enjoy a relationship with the Lord and ultimately to be with him in heaven. And so to have faith that his blood will operate as he promises it will is a great booster of our confidence.
1: Yeah, this very idea of grace that we're talking about and having a knowledge and having confidence in our salvation, it doesn't just come from any, and God hasn't gone to all these great lengths to save man from sin for us to be flailing about in doubt in some way. And so, you know, I think about John's writings in particular, and I just got finished doing a study from the gospel. But in John's account of the gospel, that record, he presents Jesus teaching his disciples, "You'll know the truth, and the truth is going to make you free." There's some confidence in that, and he was bolstering their faith. He was giving them some boldness in that. You'll know the truth, and the truth is going to be that which will make you free. And later, when John writes that first letter, he says, "You can know." He says, in fact, 1 John 5, verse 13, "These things have I written unto you." These things are written. So that means what's been written, we can now go and we can read these things, much like Paul would say, you know my knowledge. But John wrote, "These things have I written unto you that believe on the name of the Son of God." He says that you may know that you have eternal life. He didn't say that you can guess that you do, or that you go, maybe this, I'm not sure, possibly. No, he said you can be bold in that. In fact, and he uses that in the next chapter or two. He makes that that idea about having a boldness in that. If you're of the truth, if you're walking in the light, in fact, you have that boldness in Jesus Christ. You know you have salvation.
0: That's right. You know, I was talking to a friend of mine this afternoon at lunch, and he was talking about the late Franklin Camp. And he said, "Brother Camp, whenever he got to the book of 1 John, he would say, 'We know that we know that we know.'" And I think the book of 1 John is a tremendous book to build confidence in our relationship to God, and also as we think about our quest for heaven, to know that we can have confidence in that hope of heaven. One of the things that we want to ask tonight, and Jared, if you would maybe talk for a moment or two about it, Why is it that more Christians don't feel assured in their salvation?
2: Well, I think that's a commentary on their familiarity and confidence in the Word of God. And I think there may be a lot of factors to that. Several years ago, I had a friend who had fallen away from the faith and lived a worldly life for many years. He came back, was restored, but he had lived decades outside of Christ, outside of a relationship with Christ. And then a few years after he was restored, he became terminally ill. And I visited him in the hospital. I prayed with him, but that vacuum of those years that could have been preparing him for that difficult thing were gone. You can't get time back. One of the old prophets talks about the years the locust hath eaten. You know, that you had those years back.
1: Yeah.
2: So the time to prepare is now. And a lot of people just, they simply have not taken their Christian life serious, their study of God's Word. They don't spend personal time. It's just, you know, when they come to church.
0: That's right.
2: And so you can't prepare for eternity on a part-time Christianity.
0: Well, you know, you said something a minute ago that I think ties into what you're saying, and that is, you talked about the life of Paul and how Paul, really, there was a journey of faith, so to speak, and you see him becoming very bold in his Christianity. And so in 2 Timothy chapter 4, he talks about how there awaits him that crown of righteousness. And then down in verses 16 through 18, he talks about how the Lord stood with him and strengthened him, and he said, "He shall preserve me unto his heavenly kingdom," and the confidence that he had. And you know, as you said a moment ago, no wandering, no wavering. I mean, this guy is, you know, he believes with all confidence that there's a home waiting on him.
2: And he's not doubting. He knows what's coming.
0: That's right.
2: in terms of his physical punishment that's

0: about to happen. So sometimes people are in doubt and nothing really bad is going on. It's just that they are allowing doubt. And, you know, one of the sins condemned in the book of Revelation is those that are fearful. And so we need to be developing spiritual confidence. And you have to do that. And it's kind of just becoming repetitive, but there is no other secret.
1: No. Well, you know the song that we sing, "Years I Spent in Vanity and Pride, Knowing Not That My Lord Was Crucified." And you can't get those years back. You know, when they're gone, they're gone. And so you think about equipping yourself for eternity. And as you grow older, if there is this maturing of the faith, as you grow older, hopefully and prayerfully, you are educated and equipped to deal with the finality of this life, and you're ready for the next life.
0: I do want to follow up one thing, though, is I don't mean to imply that if somebody just becomes a Christian or they're aged and they become a Christian, that they can't have confidence either.
1: Yeah.
0: But it's just more, it's hard. It's difficult when you haven't built up the spiritual reservoir. And you think about even our Lord, how he spent time alone in prayer. There's just so many aspects to it. And every one of us, as we start, if we're going to take our Christian life seriously, needs to dedicate ourselves to all the things that make us stronger and start eliminating those things that make us weaker.
1: Weaknesses.
2: Yeah.
1: Weaknesses.
2: You mentioned Paul a minute ago, and one of the things that I love reading, especially in 1 Timothy, Paul is talking about being chief of sinner. And at the end of the letters, then he's talking about, but I have a home waiting for me. I have a crown of righteousness that's coming, you know, and it's not just for me. It's for all those who love the Lord.
1: Right.
2: And so, you know, that idea, that it wasn't a false sense of humility, but it also wasn't a false sense of confidence at the very same time. His faith was based in Jesus Christ, and there was no wavering from that. It was a learning curve from beginning to the end. There's no doubt. But he was humble enough to be able to learn and to be used by God to serve God, and at the very same time, he knew that there was a reward waiting.
1: That's right. That's right. What about this idea of Paul, for example, in Titus chapter 1, talks about the hope of eternal life. When we talk about the hope of heaven, what do we mean there?
2: I think when you define hope, it's usually defined as desire plus expectation. And I would add to that a confident expectation, because I think that more appropriately gives the idea of what that hope is. You know, because you'll have somebody will ask a question. You know, do you believe that you'll go to heaven? Well, I hope so. Well, that's not really hope in its biblical definition. You know, it's a confident expectation. It's an assurity. I yes, absolutely, I'm going to have heaven as my home. But that's not based on my feeling. That's not based on what some will go out there and subjectively say. You know, in my heart of hearts, I feel it. Well, no, it's not about that. It's based in a faith in Jesus Christ. It's not outside of that. The feeling that we get is we can have a feeling, but that's going to be based on the knowledge that comes first.
1: Yeah, that's right. You know, Peter talks about this living hope.
2: Yeah.
1: And that living hope, the basis of that is the resurrected Christ, and the fact that just as he was raised from the dead, we too one day will come forth from the dead. Which says to me the tremendous hope that we have in Christ,
2: right.
1: and to never lose sight of that, and I think about people, there's some folks in our world today, they take a, it's all about the here and now, and yet as a Christian we look at life through a spiritual lens, and as Paul said, we look not at the things which are seen, but rather at the things which are not seen, and there is this eye of faith. You remember in Hebrews chapter 11, the writer talks about Moses. And it says that he looked to the reward, mm-hmm. and he saw him who is invisible, and that's faith.
2: Yeah.
0: Also, when I think about hope, I think sometimes it helps to think about it in terms of contrast with those who have no hope. Mm-hmm. You take a survey, you go out to the mall and take a survey. Everybody hopes they go to heaven.
1: Oh yeah,
0: but. The Bible says there are those who have no hope. They have no, they don't deserve to have an expectation because they haven't obeyed Christ. They don't even acknowledge him as their King and Lord. They don't follow after his footsteps. And so the hope is the assurance based on what God has said, what he has promised and what he's given to back up that promise.
1: I appreciate you saying that. I want us to come back to that for just a minute after our break, because I think there's a passage or two maybe we ought to look at in light of what you just said. We're going to take a quick break. We'll be right back. Hope you'll stay with us.
3: How fast can you run? If you're like me, it's not as fast as you used to. Did you know that the fastest man alive can run almost 30 miles per hour? Astounding as that might sound, there's one thing that neither he nor we will ever be able to outrun. Our past will always catch up with us. That's what the Bible says. Take note, be sure, your sin will find you. Oh, and when it does, it can bring some of the darkest feelings: remorse, regret, bitterness, hatred, guilt. The past can be brutal. But thanks be to God, we don't have to feel that way. And that's what our new book's all about. It's called Forgiven, Forgiving, and Free: The Peace of Living Without a Past. 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
4: 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Now back to the program.
1: Thank you for staying with us. We are back to talk about security in Christ. And I want us to go back for a moment or two to this idea of hope in Christ and those who have no hope. In Ephesians chapter 2, verse 12, Paul talks about those who are without hope and without God in this world. In verse 13, he said, "But now in Christ Jesus, you that once were far off are brought near, made near by the blood of Christ." And so how imperative it is that people understand their relationship to Jesus is what gives them hope. And so maybe it would be helpful at this point for those who are watching the program, maybe some who don't know what to do to become a child of God and to appropriate the grace of God, the mercy of God, and the blood of Christ. What would a person need to do to move from that hopeless state to a standing of hope?
2: I think in the first part of chapter 2 in Ephesians gives us a picture of what that grace looks like. He talks about the kindness of God. He talks about the riches of His grace, those things seen through His love that He's manifested. There, beginning in verse 4, "God who is rich in mercy for His great love wherewith He loved us." And then down to verse 7, he talks about the riches of His grace and His kindness. Well, God has been kind to us by sending His Son to die on our behalf, His only begotten Son. We read in John 3:16, and we're told to believe on Him. We're told to believe that He is truly the Son of God, and to be able to confess that, Matthew 10:32 and 33, and not only that, but then that should cause us to want to change the way that we're living, to turn unto Him, to turn away from this world, to turn away from sin, but to turn unto God. And that act of repentance, turning away from the practice of sin, and then be baptized to wash away our sins. And we sometimes throw that out there, but that's our Lord's plan to save mankind. We find that in Acts chapter 2 on the birth of the church. That is the first gospel sermon that's preached, and they're shouting out, "Men and brethren, what shall we do?" They were without hope. They had crucified their Lord. They had crucified the Messiah. What shall we do? Repent and be baptized, every one of you, in the name of Jesus Christ for the remission of sins. You shall receive the gift of the Holy Spirit. Many other words did he exhort and testify, saying, save yourselves from this untoward generation. They had something to do to be able to appropriate that grace that was being offered to them. And they did so. They were gladly receiving his word, were baptized. And we see that as that act of one putting on Christ. Of course, Galatians 3 and verse 27 explains how all of that is appropriated. But we come back to Ephesians chapter 2, and he talks about that very fact, that for by grace he is saved. He's talked about what all that grace is, the riches of his grace, the kindness, the love that he's shown toward us. How else would we respond to that but except in the way that he's told us? And that he's outlined for us in the New Testament.
1: And so once a person has obeyed the gospel, Jared, John talks about, and John is writing to Christians in the latter part of the first century, and John talks about once we become a child of God, emphasis is placed on walking in the light. And John would say in verse 7, if we walk in the light as he is in the light, we have fellowship with one another, and the blood of Jesus Christ, his Son, cleanses us from all sin. If you would, maybe talk a little bit about what it means to walk in the light, the assurance that we derive from walking in the light.
0: Well, walking in the light, the term walking there is a figure of speech which simply means to live. It's how we live our lives. The word literally means to walk around. It's your manner of life, how you're going about your daily life. And then in the light is also a figure of speech which means in the light of God's word or in the truth. And so to walk in the light means that as much as we know, as to whatever extent of knowledge that we have absorbed so far, we continue to mold our life after that pattern of truth. And so I may not know everything. When I become a Christian, I'm not going to know everything, and I don't know anybody that does know everything. And so, but what it is I've developed this mindset that says whenever I come to something in God's Word, maybe it's new, maybe it conflicts with something that I've believed previously, but I'm always going to be conforming my mind to what God's Word says and not say, well, I know my mind is better, and I'll start reinterpreting God's Word, and so I don't have to do this or I don't have to do that. No, it's about humility and saying, I'm going to follow you, God, no matter what. I'm going to have trust and faith. Mm-hmm. Faith is not just a word. It's an action. It's manifested in action. Faith is defined as a belief that manifests itself in action. You know, if I'm walking down a street and a black cat crosses my path, I may turn around and walk the other way. I have believed something, whether that's right or wrong, and it has affected how I behave.
1: That's right.
0: But now what are we going to believe? We're going to believe God's Word and let that affect us. Not a superstition, not a preconceived idea, but we're going to start walking in the light. We're going to start absorbing God's Word. We're going to study it. We're going to mold our decisions, our life, after what God says. And if He says, do this, I'm going to do it. If He says, don't do this, or He doesn't authorize a practice, I'm not going to do it.
1: A couple of things here in light of what you said. The first is, back in Romans chapter 8, Paul talks about being conformed to the image of his will. And we talk about conformity to the will of God and to the ways of God, to the Word of God. What about in 1 John, you and I appreciate so much what you said about walking in the light and the significance of that. But John also deals with the fact that even though we're striving to walk in the light, sometimes we come up short.
2: Right.
1: And you know, sometimes people, and again, we're thinking about security in Christ. Sometimes when they come up short, it leaves them with an insecure feeling. And yet, doesn't John tell us how to deal with the imperfections and frailties of human life?
0: Well, absolutely. We have an advocate with the Father.
2: Right.
0: We've got somebody that's on our side and said, you know what? I've taken care of that. And this is the whole thing about Satan. He is the accuser. He is the slanderer. He's the one, and you think about all these little cartoons with the devil in on your shoulder, whispering in your ear. Well, a lot of times we're the devil's own tool. When we keep telling ourselves, I'm not worthy, or I'm just awful, God can never do anything with me. It's the persecuted me. But we have an advocate who's willing to stake his reputation, his sacrifice on the line for us, and cover our shortcomings. So that's part of that walking in the light.
1: That's to me, that's a lot of encouragement.
2: It is. And in fact, in chapter 3 of 1 John, beginning in verse 19, he says, "And hereby, again, we know," here's that word again, "we know that we are of the truth." And that phrase is used over and over, that of the truth, walking in the light, those who are of the truth. It's used throughout the book. "And shall assure our hearts," it says, "before Him." And then it says, "For if our heart condemn us, God is greater than our heart and knoweth all things." This whole letter is about having that assurance.
1: Yeah,
2: he's not wanting us to walk around and feel like we're saved one minute, we're lost the next, we're saved one minute, we're lost the next, and being back and forth and torn in this. He wants us to know that we have a surety in Christ, that heaven can be ours.
1: Yeah, don't you think one of the keys to this whole concept of assurance is in chapter 3, where he talks about those who practice righteousness, yep, and those who practice unrighteousness. Yep. And you know, to walk in the light is to be a practitioner of righteousness. We're striving to the best of our ability to live in harmony with His Word. Do we come up short sometimes? Yes, we do. And when he talks about those who have been born of God, in verse 9, he said, "Whoever's been born of God does not sin." I don't think he's saying that we'll never sin as a child of God. I think what he's saying is, as a child of God, we have given up that way of life, that lifestyle. We've died to the love and the practice of sin. That old man has been crucified or put to death.
0: Yeah. Well, First John is such an excellent passage or a book to study in terms of encouraging our own security. But one of the things he's dealing with there are people that say, it doesn't matter how you live.
2: Right.
0: You know, you can go, you know, the Gnostic idea, or you can live, it's the flesh, you can behave a certain way, that's flesh, you don't have to worry about that, the sin doesn't contaminate your spirit. And he's diffusing that, but at the same time, he's trying to encourage us to know that if we are trying, if we are walking in the light, God does shed His grace upon us. The blood of Christ continually covers us. But that doesn't mean we say, well, we'll do whatever we want.
1: I mean, isn't that the thrust of what Paul in Romans chapter 5, verse 20, when he said, "Where sin abounds, grace abounds much more."
0: Oh, yeah.
1: And then in chapter 6, verse 1, he said, "Shall we continue in sin that grace may abound?" His response is, certainly not. God, why? Because we died to sin.
2: Exactly. Well, that was the problem. Somebody would take it to the far extreme. You know, he's teaching on this. Well, someone comes along and says, okay, well, you're saying then we could have more grace, so we just continue on. And that's not at all the case. And that's what Paul corrects there in Romans chapter 6. And when you start putting this together, you have the apostles and New Testament writers who are teaching us, here is God's plan to save you. It is not against you. It's for your very best. God wants to give you His very best. He wants to give you heaven. And here's how we can appropriate it. And so it's about practicing righteousness. It's about living according to the truth. It's about walking in the light. And yes, we will make mistakes. And so we confess those wrongs. And He's faithful and just to forgive us our sins and to continue to cleanse us from all righteousness. And those phrases that we read over and over are those things that bolster our confidence. Not in an arrogant way, but in a humble way, knowing that we couldn't do that ourselves. But God has made a way that we can be free from sin, and a way that we can have heaven as our home. And I think that's beautiful. I don't know, that is the good news, right?
1: That is.
2: That's what
1: it really
2: it's about.
1: Is. Yeah, you know, in thinking about the blessings of being secure in Christ, the Bible talks about those who made shipwreck of their faith in 1 Timothy chapter 1. So what are some things that can be what I would call landmines in the life of a Christian that could undermine somebody's faith or destroy that relationship?
0: Well, if you think about some examples of people that we know were lost, You think about, for example, Judas, who allowed avarice to and perhaps some envy to overrule his righteousness, and he gave in to it. So there are certain attitudes or dispositions. Paul would talk about those who love this present world and forsook him. Demas, and you think about Ananias and Sapphira. So there's things that can lure us away. There's attitudes that we can embrace that John talks a lot about. Those who, in 1 John here, that if you say you love God and then you hate your brother, or you you see your brother in need and you don't help him. Christ in the Sermon on the Mount talks about those who call after me, Lord, Lord, and don't do. They don't help those who are hurting. So there are things that can make shipwreck of our faith, and it could be from inside. And this is what James is the gospel to the inner man. He's talking about dangers to your faith that come from within. His brother Jude will write dangers from the outside, false teachers that come in and try to persuade us to deny Christ, deny the Master. And so there's many different things that can make shipwreck. And the bottom line is our confidence has to be in no man but in God's alone.
5: It's true.
2: I think also you could add to that, and this could be you could cover a lot of things here that could make shipwreck one's faith. But certainly priorities come into question. You know, is it our priority? Are we putting Christ first? Are we putting God first above our own selves, above our desires, our wants? Because there again is where we get in trouble trying to put ourselves as God. And that's what the world has done. And we can read Romans 1 and the problems that caused and how God put them away because of their their vile affections and so forth. Their own desires, what they were wanting and so forth. You know, think about those priorities cause us to take our eyes off of Jesus. Those priorities cause us to take our eyes off of His Word and learning and studying and growing in it. And also then calls us to not apply those things every day in our lives because we've set our priorities somewhere else and not on Christ and not on His Word. And,
0: sure.
2: And so I think that certainly does. Paul would also talk about the trials that are common to man. Those are things that we all deal with in this life, and so we don't stand alone in that. The verse before, 1 Corinthians 10, verse 12 and 13 together, in context, when you think about that, he's talking about, you know, yet here's God, he's making a way of escape. We all deal with the common trials of life. Any of those things could cause our faith to be shipwrecked if we allow it. And so our priorities have to be right.
1: Yeah, you know, in 1 Peter chapter 2, Peter talks about the relationship that we sustain with the Lord and really talks about who we are and whose we are. And then down in verse 11, he said, "Beloved, I beg you as sojourners, as pilgrims, abstain from fleshly lust, which war against the soul." And maybe it's the case that we don't realize we're at war.
0: Yeah.
1: You know, we don't understand. Look, there's a war out there,
2: right.
1: And the adversary is doing everything that he can to destroy our faith, and so we have to, as Paul would say, fight the good fight of faith.
0: Yeah, and you know, I think about the parable of the sower and the two soils that did receive the word. Excuse me, and yet were unproductive. One of them was shallow. And the first sign of persecution, they wilted. The other was the thorny soil, and Mark identifies three things. He identifies the cares of the world, and sometimes we can be overwhelmed with just living and allow it to crowd out God's Word. It talks about the deceitfulness of riches, and then the desire or lust for other things, or as Luke says, the pleasures of life. And we're fortunate enough to live in a country where there's all kinds of pleasure, even wholesome pleasure can take a hold, and we can become obsessed with it, and so there are so many different avenues of that if we don't focus on God's word and dig deep roots, we're susceptible.
1: I agree. I think we have to stay anchored, yeah. For sure. Going to take a quick break. We'll be right back in a couple of minutes. Hope you'll stay with us again.
5: Hi, my name is Rob Whitaker. Do you want to have a personal Bible study, but you just don't know how to do it? We have put together a Bible study series of personal evangelism. It's composed of two DVDs, and it's also composed of a series called Back to the Bible. Now, we're going to equip you with all the tools that you need to be successful. In the first DVD, we're going to look at the lesson called Let's Get Motivated. Perhaps you just don't believe personal evangelism works today. We're going to share with you real live conversion accounts of people and how it's changing their lives. In the second lesson, let's stay with the message. We don't have to leave the Bible to be a successful soul winner. In fact, the Bible, it's your best tool. In the third lesson, let's talk about the manner. How do you get someone into a Bible study? We're actually going to look at techniques that Jesus taught, and we're going to apply them today. In the fourth lesson, let's not argue about the method. If you have a Bible study method and it's working, keep using it. But if you don't, we're going to introduce you to Back to the Bible. We're going to demonstrate how to use it. In the fifth lesson, let's apply the principles. Let's look at what we've learned and look at real people and perhaps some difficult situations, and let's talk about how you go through them. In the second DVD, we're actually going to reenact a Bible study. We're going to have two prospects around the table, and we're going to take the Bible study series Back to the Bible, and we're going to go through all three of these lessons. We're going to look at the survey questions you need to ask. We're going to look at this Bible study workbook, illustrations and charts that help teach the principles in a very simple way. This is a very effective method. We want to encourage you to use it. 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
6: Fills my heart with joy and love.
1: Thank you again for staying with us. We are going to conclude our study tonight about security in Christ as we look at some final questions. I hope you will email us or call us if you have a question, a comment. We'd love to hear from you tonight. One of the questions that we have tonight, I struggle with sin. I keep trying to stop, but I haven't been able to overcome it permanently. Can I ever make it to heaven? Great question. How would you respond to that, guys?
2: I think the statement, I struggle with sin, is a good place to start. The fact that we can admit that, you know, sin is difficult, it is hard, it is a hard way, you know, it is a hard life, and of course the destruction that it brings at the end of life is what we're talking about, trying to avoid just that. And I think about, you know, the idea that, you know, our whole conversation has been about growing our faith so that we have confidence in salvation. And in that same vein, by growing our faith, we can overcome sin, but it's going to take some diligent effort. It's going to take some work to get to that point. We can't just expect that, you know, I find out that this one thing is sin, but, you know, sin has a hold on our lives sometimes, especially in the physical, and sometimes even in our minds, even more so than the physical. I might stop something physically, but I'm still thinking about it, and I have to work. I have to put something in its place. I have to change my my thoughts and that lead to that change of action. So, and if I don't fill that with something that is more spiritual of nature and grow my faith, then I'm going to continue to struggle all my life with those particular things.
1: You know, Jared, you mentioned Hebrews chapter 12 earlier, and the writer there talks about those besetting sins. Mm-hmm. And there are some things that tend to give some people more trouble than others. So I guess maybe to kind of piggyback on what Wayne said a moment ago, how can we effectively put to death something that has been a real thorn in our flesh?
0: Well, I think probably one of the hardest things to do is do it simply by willpower. It's so hard. And say, I'm not going to do this, especially if it's something that I have habitually done for a long period of time. The best thing that we can do is change our environment, is to put ourselves in an environment that we all will exhibit self-control in certain environments. So let's just take a simple example, drinking, for example. Somebody may struggle with drinking, but there are times that they won't drink. So they have the ability to have self-control at certain times. And the problem is that if we keep putting ourselves in an environment where that is easy to do without consequence or whatever, then we're going to slip and fall. It's that weakness, is that old man is going to keep showing up. So if we start learning to alter our environment, and that may mean we have to make some drastic changes. Christ in the Sermon on the Mount, and he's talking about a situation with adultery. Mm-hmm. He says, if you're not willing to amputate what's offending you, now that's serious talk. But how hard would it, some of us have to give up our cell phones if that was a source of sin? But that's what you have to do. You have to give up. You have to change the environment that you're in, and then you can replace it. It's not just about cutting something out, but you have to replace it. Once you get a control situation, maybe you need an accountability partner that you can talk to, that you can work on with. But the bottom line is you have to start controlling your environment, and then you start working on fortifying your faith, your soul, your strength in God's Word, and replacing that. Paul would say, those who steal, steal no more. But it's not just about not stealing. He says, then work where you'll be able to help somebody. So you're getting rid of one situation and completely getting the opposite. You don't lie anymore. If you have a habitual lying problem, you have to start practice telling the truth. So you have to have a replacement behavior for those things.
1: Real good stuff. Another question that we have tonight. I'm not perfect. Can I be good enough to know that I'm going to heaven? Good question.
2: Well, think about Jesus. You know, only Jesus was perfect. You know, the sinless, perfect Son of God. But we want to strive to be that. We want to imitate Christ. We want to follow Christ. And so he is our example that we're to follow in his steps, Peter says. But we're going to fall short. We realize our weaknesses. We realize the frailties that we have and times of weak faith and so forth. And so we have to shore that up. I may not be perfect in a sinless way, but I can be considered righteous. Blessed is the man that God does not impute sin, Paul would say to the Romans in Romans 4. And so you have that reminder that here's a blessing that we have. We can live this way. We can walk in the light. We can follow his truth. We can be of the truth. We can be those people who are born again. We've referred to 1 John over and over in that way. And then in so doing, we continue to grow. And Peter would admonish those Christians, continue to grow. You know, you've got to move from milk. As newborn babes, you desire the sincere milk. You grow in that. But by the time you get to 2 Peter 3, and he's closing out the letter, he says, but by way of command, you're commanded to grow in the grace and in the knowledge of our Lord and Savior. And he doesn't just say in the knowledge, he says in the grace. And so that expectation is that our faith is in fact growing. In 2 Peter chapter 1, he would talk about that divine, according to that divine power, he has given unto us knowledge. He has given unto us all things that pertain unto life and godliness. That divine knowledge that the apostles had was given that we might have faith. And by that faith, we can be saved. But then he goes on to explain, but add to your faith virtue, knowledge, temperance, godliness, brotherly kindness, patience, all those things. You add those Christian graces we refer to. And by so doing, he said, giving all diligence, add to your faith these things. And he said, and if you do that, they make you that you're neither barren nor unfruitful in the knowledge of our Lord and Savior Jesus Christ. But he that lacketh these things is blind and cannot see afar off, and has forgotten that he was purged. There could come a time, you know, if I'm not growing, I might forget where I came from in that sense. But I love how he ends this. He said, wherefore rather, in other words, don't let that happen, but give diligence to make your calling and election sure. If you do these things, you shall never fall. And I think to me that's one of the most encouraging passages that I read in Scripture is if by that divine knowledge that was first given to the apostles, I can believe in it, I can have faith in it, I can be saved in it, but he has an expectation of me to continue to grow in it and to be a better person, taking off the old man, but putting on that new man and being a different person. And in so doing, he says, you'll never fall if you follow along this path. Now, that's not about being perfect.
7: Yeah.
2: That's about being righteous in the eyes of God.
1: Good stuff. What about somebody says, what if I sin before I die? Can I still go to heaven?
0: Depends on if you're robbing a liquor store, you know. It's kind of one of those impossible questions. Assuming that we have faith and confidence in God and we may be unaware of certain sins, we struggle. And sometimes we're found weak, but you know, I think about those Christians who were asked at the very last minute to deny Christ before they're executed, and they didn't. And he says, "Be faithful to the point of death." And so I can't answer the questions of how God will judge people with various sins or unrepentant of sins. Things that maybe I'm not aware of, or things that I haven't grown or I've struggled with, you know, I wouldn't count on that and say, hey, you know what, I might get one more in, you know.
1: Yeah.
0: And that's not a disposition that's healthy.
1: Don't you think that we can take comfort in knowing that as Abraham asked, long ago, shall not the judge of all the earth do right? God's going to do what's right. And to know that God will be fair and equitable, and to know that when we stand before him, he's always going to, you know, he's going to do what's right.
2: Absolutely.
1: And
0: the parable of the workers that came at different hours is apropos to that. And a lot of times we use that parable to talk about people being saved at the midnight hour or whatever. That's really not what the parable's about. It's about the fact that he is giving reward, whether it's to somebody who's lived their whole life sacrificing, and it was really in the response to some things that had just been said about Peter says, we'd left all, what about us?
1: Right.
0: And he says, you don't worry about everybody else. I will be grateful to who I show grace to. And so what we need to do is have confidence in the love of Christ, that he has got promises, and he has backed those promises up with his death, with his sacrifice, and we just need to have confidence in those things.
1: Absolutely, absolutely. I guess by way of summation, we got a couple of minutes left. What would you say to those who are watching tonight in terms who are struggling with security or their lack thereof of security in Christ? What would you say to them?
2: I would say spend some time reading 1 John. I would spend maybe read it daily for a month and just continue to look at it. The things that seem to jump off the page to me is that if we walk in the light, we have fellowship, and if we have that fellowship, then the blood of Jesus continues to cleanse us. We confess our wrongs. He's faithful and just to forgive us. We may make mistakes along the way. We may sin along the way, and if we do, We have an advocate. We have somebody to plead our case. Right. And at the very same time, he is given the propitiation. He is given the appeasement for our sin.
0: I remember a book several years ago, God's Psychiatry. And one of his remedies that he suggests is read Psalm 31 or the 23rd Psalm every day for a month. And you made me think of it when you said that. But I couldn't think of a better thing to do. And to just dwell on having hope in the our good shepherd that's watching over our souls.
7: Good point. Thank you, guys. Thank you so much for being a part of the program tonight. Look, we hope to see you again next Thursday night. Until then, God bless.
4: 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Thank you for watching.
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0: You have questions? The Bible has answers. This program, overseen by the Phillips Street Church of Christ, is dedicated to answering your questions with God's Word. Please join us for the period of study as we seek to give a Bible answer. And now, here is your moderator.
1: Hello, everyone, and welcome to A Bible Answer. I'm Mike McDaniel. I'm the preacher of the Central Church of Christ in Caruthersville, Missouri. We're glad you're watching A Bible Answer today. We have three gospel preachers each week that serve as panelists to answer your questions. And we have three good ones today. We'll have them introduce themselves to you at this time.
2: Hello, I'm Mike Tucker. I preach for the Chapel Hill congregation outside of White Bluff, Tennessee.
3: Hi there, my name is R.W. McAllister, and I preach for the Anna Church of Christ in Anna, Illinois.
4: Good morning, I'm Brian McAllister, and I preach for the Walnut Street Church of Christ in Dixon, Tennessee.
1: We're so glad these brethren could be with us today, and we're thankful for all the questions that have been sent in. We do appreciate that very much. Our first question to R.W. McAllister, do the Scriptures authorize women to preach? Brother McAllister.
3: Well, this is one of many questions, I believe, that needs to be asked a lot more often than it is, because a number of denominations that I'm familiar with have ignored the teachings of Scripture on this subject. The Holy Spirit, through the Apostle Paul, limits the extent of a woman's teaching when he writes, "I suffer not a woman to teach, nor to usurp authority over the man, but to be in silence," 1 Timothy 2 and verse 12. The negative conjunction, "ude," translated "nor," reveals that the kind of teaching prohibited by the apostle is that which assumes authority over the man. Furthermore, Paul ties this instruction back to creation. Notice 1 Timothy 2:13 and 14. "For Adam was first formed, then Eve. And Adam was not deceived, but the woman being deceived was in the transgression." Now, I want to say this very clearly. It is not a matter of God or the Apostle Paul being misogynistic. It's not a matter of them being chauvinist, not a matter of them devaluing women, not that at all. And that's what feminists so often claim. That simply is not the case. Now, certainly women may teach in certain capacities, Titus 2 and verse 3. They may, in certain ways, even teach men. For example, there is that reciprocal teaching in singing, Colossians 3, 16. And privately, in conjunction with her husband, Priscilla was involved in teaching Apollos, Acts 18, 26. But a woman may not assume the position of teacher with the man being subordinated to the role of student, as in the case of preaching and teaching adult Christian men. Cannot do this without violating a New Testament command. 1 Corinthians 14:34. "Let your women keep silence in the churches, for it is not permitted unto them to speak, but they are commanded to be under obedience, as also saith the law." Now, in this passage, Paul is discussing essentially the same principle set forth in 1 Timothy 2:12. She is not to assume the same teaching role as a man. Now, it should be clear that 1 Corinthians 14:34 in no way supports the false idea of women preachers. They're not sanctioned anywhere in Scriptures. There are no Scriptures that would sanction this kind of behavior. The New Testament makes it very clear that men are to lead in the acts of worship where both men and women are present. 1 Timothy 2:8, Paul instructs that the men, that's andros, males only, pray in every place. Now, women may certainly pray, 1 Corinthians 11:5, and also in every place, but there is a sense in which only males may pray in every place. And clearly, it's the leading of prayers that are offered before mixed groups. Only man may do that. Now, there are those who like to claim that Paul's teaching about women being in subjection merely reflected the culture of his day. But friends, this simply is not true. In the four major passages where Paul discusses male and female relationships, and I'll tell you what they are, 1 Corinthians 11, 2 through 16, also in that book, chapter 14, verses 33 through 35, Ephesians 5, 22 and 23, and 1 Timothy 2, 8 through 15, the principle of subjection is grounded in the Old Testament and not upon culture. And further, to those who claim the restricted role of women was limited to a certain point in time, consider the meaning of a will and testament. Hebrews chapter 9, verses 16 and 17. For where a testament is, there must also of necessity be the death of the testator. For a testament is of force after men are dead, otherwise it is of no strength at all while the testator liveth. When Jesus Christ died, the old law was nailed to the cross and his final testament went into effect, Colossians 2:14. And his will is still in effect today, and part of which contains the Lord's teaching about the role of women. Therefore, it is just as binding today as it was centuries ago. Let me call your attention to Jude 3. Earnestly contend for the faith which was once delivered to the saints. Once, apax in the original language, meaning once and for all time. Thus, I pray that we have the proper respect for every teaching of God. And I appreciate this good question.
1: Thank you. Now to Brother Brian McAllister. Why are birth defects allowed by a living God? Brother McAllister.
4: Thank you, Brother Mike. It's a sobering question. As a father of four children, surrounded by these good men who I know are loving husbands and fathers as well, you cannot help but feel the emotion that can arise from a question such as this. At the same time, we look to the Word in all things for an understanding and for a guidance. Let me begin with a passage and then some principles. I'm reading from John chapter 9, starting in verse 1. As Jesus passed by, the text says he saw a man that was blind from birth. And his disciples asked him a question, saying, Rabbi, who sinned, this man or his parents, that he should be born blind? Notice the distortion of the way that some type of malady or some type of health complication was viewed. Someone surely must have done something wrong. Who sinned, this man or his parents? Jesus' reply, neither this man nor his parents sinned. Neither this man nor his parents are guilty. Neither this man nor his parents did anything, but that the glory of God, the works of God, could be revealed in him. I must work the works, Jesus said, of him who sent me while it is day. The night is coming when no man can work. I want to make some observations and some principles from this passage. Observation number one, it is of interest to me that individuals are more concerned with those aspects of suffering and of challenge and of trouble, that we blame God for those aspects of suffering or struggle, weakness of the flesh, but we either omit praise, or we redirect praise away from God. We omit praise to God, or we redirect praise away from God when it comes to healing medicines, corrective surgical procedures, or pain-receiving therapy, relieving therapeutics, which make the intolerable tolerable. Sometimes we only look at the difficulty and the distress, and we fail to notice the deliverance that God can provide. Another observation or principle, remember that we are a fallen and separated people from the flawlessness and the absolute pristine perfection that is of God's presence. We are a suffering creation wherein we watch and we witness the dilemma of a fallen creation and the resulting presence of suffering. Romans chapter 8 speaks about the nature of our flesh and the weakness thereof and the groaning of creation that continues on. We think about the distance and the separation from which we stand with God and away from God. I think about the promise that was given that when man would sin, he would surely die should he eat of the fruit of the tree of the knowledge of good and evil. And the same concept and the same notion, when God promised that man would die, it would take more than 900 years before Adam would finally and eventually succumb to death. You begin to see that arc of time shorten and diminish across the pages of the first book of the Scripture, the pages of Genesis. And I believe it's because of the separation that man continued to experience from God and the degradation of our flesh and of our bodies. I believe things that we see in the nature around us, sickness, disease, illness, perhaps even the current nature of a pandemic, are all reflective reminders that we are a creation separated from the intended place of the absolute pristine perfection of God's presence. Thus, when we think about the nature of why something as horrendous or as alarming as birth defects are allowed to occur, I do not believe so much that they are weaponized of God against His creation, but rather they are recognized as a reality of our distance from God, from His perfection in creation. At Walnut Street, we have a beautiful family. We have many beautiful families, but one in particular stands out to me, Terry and Sonia Marlin. They have two sons, Jonah and Emery. One is 17, the other is 14. Both suffer with Duchenne's muscular dystrophy. There is no known cure for this debilitating, deteriorating disease. Both were diagnosed in their early toddler years, and they have lived with this disease since those days. They're confined to a wheelchair. Their mother and father must attend to every physical need that they have. They are not even able to feed themselves because they lack the strength wherewith to perform such a task. Their mother and father are beautiful examples of faith and goodness. Yes, they speak about the distresses that come with life, and they speak about the challenges that their sons face, and they are faced with the sobering reality that both of their sons may not live past the age of 25. In the same sense, when you speak to Terry and Sonia, they tell you about the goodness of God in the land of the living. They tell you about the benevolence of people. They tell you that if they're out in public, rarely do they ever, if ever, pay for a meal. They tell you about how grand it has been to see God's people surround them with love and faith and care and concern. Who sinned, this man or his parents? Jesus said, that's not the reason this weakness is here. This weakness is here to point to the glory of God. Before we as God's people speak a critical word of the nature of our God, perhaps we should speak to those people of faith who have seen the weakness of the flesh and praise God in spite of it. Thank you for this beautiful question.
1: Thank you very much for that good answer. We reached the halfway point of this program today.

0: 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Now back to our questions today. To Brother Tucker, another very serious and concerning question. At what point should life support be stopped? Brother Tucker.
1: I'd like to say I appreciate so much this question. It's one that challenges our hearts. I want to begin by answering that question with a rather obvious statement, a disclaimer, that I'm not a trained medical professional, and I have no desire to play God, as some of them apparently delight in, based on observation. There are some basic facts that are worthy of our consideration when we wrestle with this kind of dilemma. The scriptures do not suggest that I have a determined length of days and years and hours to live. No more, no less, regardless of any decision that I or others may make. I'd suggest to you a good passage that illustrates this is Ephesians 6 and verse 2 and 3. Children are told to obey their parents in the Lord, for this is right, and the reason it's explained that thou mayest live long on the earth. If I want to simplify that into how I can understand it, if you listen to those with the wisdom of years, your life's probably going to be easier and it may be longer. But if you're foolish enough to reject any wisdom and knowledge that others have, you're hurting yourself and depriving yourself of a lot of God's blessings. In Psalm 90 and verse 12, the Bible says that God wants us to teach ourselves to number our days, that we may get us a heart of wisdom. I need to value time and realize it's what God has given me, and so I need to count it every moment as precious. But some basic principles also that can help us is to realize that life is truly a gift from God. 1 Timothy 6 and verse 13, God gives life to all things. Death is also unavoidable. Hebrews 9 verse 27, it's appointed to man once to die, and after this, the judgment. If I understand that word appointment there, it doesn't mean like I've got a doctor's appointment at a given time, but it means that there is an appointment sometime in the future that I'm going to meet regardless of what's going on. Eventually, I'm going to die. Genesis 9 verse 6, the Bible says, whoever sheds man's blood by his hands, man's blood shall be shed. And so I realize that there can be some things that affect the length of my life. If I commit murder, I may receive the death penalty. Now, that's my own doing when I decided to do that kind of tragic deed. As I prepared to answer this question last week, a very dear friend of mine and a brother in Christ lay in an ICU bed on life support. I did his funeral yesterday. Is his family obligated to maintain the mechanical functions of his body indefinitely if brain activity were to cease? Is the function of his physical body really the only hope that they have? I love Paul's statement, 2 Corinthians 5 and verse 8. We are of good courage, I say, and are willing rather to be absent from the body and to be at home with the Lord. The whole of man, Solomon said, Ecclesiastes 12 verse 13, is to fear God and keep his commandments. That same writer said in Ecclesiastes 3 and verse 2, there's a time to be born as well as a time to die. Doesn't mean it's assigned to me, because I can wisely listen to things. I can listen to good guidance. My life can be longer. If I choose to begin partaking in drugs or alcohol or anything like that, or if I ignore the crossing light at a railroad crossing that are blinking, and I ignore those warnings and just drive straight ahead, I can quickly end my life. Or I may pay attention to those warnings and preserve my life a good while longer. Death occurs when there's a separation of the spirit and body, according to James 2, verse 26.

0: Let me give you this to consider. If you know CPR, and I've been trained in that different times, if you're doing CPR on an individual and you've become exhausted because of how long it's taken help to get there, and you simply cannot continue the compressions and the breathing for the one that is absolutely unconscious, are you responsible for killing them? Well, certainly you're not. There is a big difference in allowing death to occur and bringing on death. At what point should life support be stopped? You know, that's something everybody's going to have to wrestle with, but I've been asked that by families with family members on life support. I always say, let's ask God to help us with this decision and trust God, put it in His hands. And I've seen different times that that person passed even before the family had to make the decision. I'm glad that we don't always have to make that decision, but I'm glad God gives us good principles to deal with if we were faced with that kind of question. Thank you for this good answer.
1: Thank you. And now to Brother McAllister, we have this question. Are we to keep the commandments of the Old Testament? Brother McAllister.
2: You know, from time to time, I will see a sign on someone's yard that says, we support the Ten Commandments, or remember the Ten Commandments. And I remember studying the Ten Commandments in Sunday school, and I know that I learned a lot from them. That was a benefit to me. But seeing these signs in the yards of so many makes me wonder if we really know as much about the Bible as perhaps we should. Do we realize that there's so much more to God's Word than just these Ten Commandments, which so many people want to focus their attention upon? Do we realize that the Old Testament, of which the Decalogue is part, has been abolished, Ephesians 2:15? Do we know that it's been nailed to the cross, Colossians 2:14? And since we no longer live under the Old Testament and its Ten Commandments, does that mean that no law exists? Well, of course not. We're under New Testament law, Hebrews chapter 8, verse 6. Now, certain guiding principles exist that have been in place since the creation of man and have been imparted to us since then in various ways. In the patriarchal dispensation, God revealed them through the patriarchs. In the Mosaical dispensation, God's laws were revealed on tablets of stone for His people. In the Christian age, the same principles are given to humanity through the gospel of Christ. The law of Moses was done away with. Today, we no longer try to observe righteous principles through Moses' code of law, but instead through the new covenant of Jesus Christ. So, we refuse to have any other gods before God or make any graven images, not because Moses said so, but because the new covenant says to us there is but one God, and says that idolaters will not inherit the kingdom of God. 1 Corinthians chapter 6, verses 9 and 10. We don't take the Lord's name in vain because Moses said we shouldn't. But the new covenant says, let no corrupt communication proceed out of thy mouth, Ephesians 4:29. We refuse to keep the Sabbath day holy because the commandment regarding it has been abolished, and no new covenant statement authorizes any observance of the Sabbath day, Colossians 2:16. We honor father and mother not because Moses said we must, but because the new covenant says, honor thy father and thy mother, Ephesians 6 and verse 2. We don't murder, not because Moses said, thou shalt not kill, but because Jesus said, thou shalt do no murder, Matthew 19:18. We refuse to commit adultery, not because Moses commanded it, but because the new covenant says, but fornication let it not be once named among you, and whoremongers and adulterers God will judge, Ephesians 5:3 and Hebrews 13, verse 4. We avoid any kind of stealing, not because Moses says so, but because the new covenant says, thieves shall not inherit the kingdom of God, 1 Corinthians 6:10. We refuse to bear false witness, not because Moses commanded it, but because the new covenant says, let your conversation, that is, your manner of life, be without covetousness, Hebrews 13, verse 5. Although we're not governed by the old law, it's still good for our learning. Romans 15 and verse 4 teaches us that. And it contains a number of universal truths that were true then and are still true today. So if a commandment or a principle in the Old Testament is repeated in the New, then we follow it. But understand, it is the New Covenant that guides us today. The Old Testament, good for our learning, a lot of great principles and lessons there. We are governed by the New Testament today. And this is where we need to look for authority. And I appreciate this good question.
1: Thank you. And now to Brother Brian McAllister. What are some scriptural principles which could be applied to our usage of social media apps and websites? Brother McAllister.
3: Thank you, Brother Mike. I think you could probably have a special program just on this particular topic alone. I'll do my best to be concise, but also to provide some clarity. I think about the first thing I would say, and in truth, what comes to mind is abstain from every form of evil. I think about the world in which we're living right now, and so much of our angst with one another is fomented through the use of social media and through social media outlets and apps and applications and websites and those similar things. Thus, as a child of God, I believe we have to be very careful and cautious how we do so. Let me state to you right now up front that I am not anti-technology. I have an iPhone, an iPad, an Apple Watch, an iMac, and if Apple makes something else, I'll probably buy it too. The truth of the matter is, though, as with anything, we recognize how that is used in our hand and how we utilize it for the furtherance of the goodness of the gospel. I don't believe that there are any principles that guide our social media or internet usage that are different from how we are guided in our life in dealing with one another face-to-face, person-to-person, individual-to-individual. So I think we need to look at it from a standpoint of, if I am this person in public, who am I in the ethos, if you will, of the internet? How will I behave there? So here are some principles and concepts. Number one, in disputes, how will I engage? Do I engage by recognizing that someone may have aught with me or I may have aught with them? And if that's the case, do I take that to them and do I direct it to them? Or do I hide behind the shroud and the shield of social media, hide behind a name, and lob darts or hurl arrows from a distance, hiding in anonymity? That's not the way God's people should behave. And if you're among that number that are doing so, God forbid you continue to do it. Repent. Stop. You don't need to be behaving that way. In disagreements, be merciful, Matthew 5 and 7. In devotion, be humble, Matthew chapter 6, verses 16 through 17. Don't parade your self-righteousness in front of others as though somehow that's a mark for you. In division, recognize that your greatest enemy is yourself and not someone else. The aspects of how we deal with the world around us, we must present ourselves always to be as wise as serpents, but as gentle as doves. So I believe when we're engaging in social media usage, we present the very best image of Christ that we know we are able to offer. We should ask ourselves some things. Would what I'm about to post, tweet, write, or share be something I would say to a person or a group were I with them? Will winning a debate position me to influence someone else with the gospel? Does the advance of the kingdom mission of Jesus Christ gain harm or help from what I'm about to say or do or the behavior I'll show or display on social media? It's a critical question. There's a lot more to say about it, but I appreciate the thought and the time that we have to address it.
1: Well, I wish we had more time, but we don't. But that was such a good answer, and I appreciate it very much. And what he said is true. You know, people sort of hide behind a pseudonym when they wouldn't say something in person that they will. On social media, our yea ought to be yea and our nay ought to be nay in person and in private. Thanks so much for watching A Bible Answer today. And remember, for your Bible questions, there's always a Bible answer.
4: We would love to hear from you, our viewers. If you have questions for A Bible Answer, or if you'd like any of the material offered on this program, please contact us at the address on the screen. We appreciate all of our supporters, and we encourage you to worship with the faithful Church of Christ in your area.

0: When did the Apostle Paul have his sins forgiven? In Acts chapter 9, Jesus appeared to Paul and said, "You will be told what you must do." Paul was so scared, he didn't eat, he didn't drink, he prayed for 3 days. Now, what would you be praying for if you'd been killing Christians? I would pray, "Lord, please forgive me." Yet after praying for 3 days, he wasn't saved yet. He was told, "Why are you waiting? Arise and be baptized and wash away your sins, calling on the name of the Lord." And now, I have the same question for you. Why are you waiting?
1: Hello, my name is Cameron Freeman, and we are so glad that you're watching the Gospel Broadcasting Network. What must I do to be saved is the most important question you can ever ask. Ask your pastor, your priest, or your preacher that question, and then ask them for specific examples from the scriptures of someone being saved in that exact manner. Let us know what you find out. And once again, thank you for watching GBN.

Welcome to LG Ministry. I'm grateful that you have joined me today to hear another lesson from God's Word. I always strive to present the truth, and I hope the lessons I preach will challenge you to grow as a Christian and will cause you to be uplifted so that you might grow closer to God. So let's dive in and discover the treasures of His teaching together. In this lesson, we're going to be looking at Psalm 38, written by David. In Psalm 38, and it's another penitential psalm. If you're unfamiliar with the word penitential, it means that a person is expressing sorrow for their sins. In this psalm, David prays to God for the forgiveness of his sins. He describes at least four kinds of agony. First, he's experiencing some kind of illness that is making him suffer. Number two, his friends and family were avoiding him. Number three, his enemies were persecuting him. And then number four, the guilt of his sin was causing him great pain as well. We don't know what sin David is talking about in his psalm, but some have suggested it might be associated with his sin with Bathsheba. Whatever the sin was, David felt like God was punishing him because of his sin. Psalm 38, verse 1, a psalm of David, to bring to remembrance, O Lord, do not rebuke me in your wrath, nor chasten me in your hot displeasure. David knew that he had sinned against God, and he was pleading with him in his prayer not to rebuke him or punish him with his wrath and anger. He knows that God gets angry when his children break his laws, and that he chastens us to correct us. While no one enjoys being chastened by the Lord, it is beneficial to us, as we read in Hebrews 12, verse number 5. And you have forgotten the exhortation which speaks to you as to sons. My son, do not despise the chastening of the Lord, nor be discouraged when you are rebuked by him. For whom the Lord loves, he chastens, and scourges every son whom he receives. If you endure chastening, God deals with you as with sons. For what son is there whom a father does not chasten? But if you are without chastening, of which all have become partakers, then you are illegitimate and not sons. Furthermore, we have had human fathers who correct us, and we pay them respect. Shall we not much more readily be in subjection to the Father of spirits and live? For they indeed for a few days chastened us as seemed best to them, but he for our profit, that we may be partakers of his holiness. Now no chastening seems to be joyful for the present, but painful. Nevertheless, afterward it yields the peaceable fruit of righteousness to those who have been trained by it. The story of King David is a great example of this. After David committed adultery with Bathsheba, the prophet Nathan confronted him about his sin. Instead of killing David, God had mercy on him and allowed him time to repent. God's chastening woke David up from his sin and caused him to seek God and to ask for forgiveness. I want you to think about this. If we never received correction from our parents as children, we would grow up thinking we could do whatever we want. And the same thing is true when it comes to the Lord. If we become Christians and then live in sin without correction, we can get to the point where we think we can do anything that we want to. But when God corrects us through His providence, it reminds us that there are consequences to our sinful deeds, and it will help to wake us up and make us be able to see how ugly that sin really is. And it will show us that we need to take care of that sin in order to be pleasing with God. Next, David expresses how he feels while suffering the chastening of the Lord. Psalm 38, verse 2. For your arrows pierced me deeply, and your hand presses me down. There is no soundness in my flesh because of your anger, nor any health in my bones because of my sin. For my iniquities have gone over my head, like a heavy burden they are too heavy for me. My wounds are foul and festering because of my foolishness. I am troubled, I am bowed down greatly. I go mourning all the day long, for my loins are full of inflammation, and there is no soundness in my flesh. I am feeble and severely broken. I groan because of the turmoil of my heart. David gives us a visual picture of how much pain he has experienced because of his sin. Imagine having arrows in your body and being pressed down to the ground by a giant hand so that you can't get up or even attempt to remove the arrows so that you can
get some relief from the pain. Well, that's exactly how David feels about God's chastening. If our conscience has been trained by the Word of God, we will experience what David did when he sinned against God. It should be detrimental to our souls whenever we find ourselves in this condition. The mind is a powerful thing, and when we get too stressed or overwhelmed with guilt because of our sins, it can make us ill. Our entire being can be affected by our sins, which is what's happening to David. David describes his sins as going over his head, which means he was drowning in them and felt like they were so heavy on his soul that he couldn't lift himself up. I imagine David being chained to a huge weight and having water above him, a foot above his head. And I can see him looking up and being able to see the light of the sun and trying to get his head just high enough to be able to take a breath. But he can't do it because every time he tries to break the surface of the water, the weight attached to him keeps pulling him down. This is what sin can do to us when we allow it to take control of our lives. It will weigh us down and keep us separated from God no matter how hard we struggle to escape its grasp on our own. In verse 5, David, he could be talking about some wounds that he had on his body, but I believe that he's using this description of wounds that are foul and festering to describe his sin. If you have an accident and you get a deep wound on your skin and you don't take care of it by cleaning it and keeping it clean, it will start to stink and it will start to ooze all kinds of nasty stuff. Left untreated, it will kill you. This is a great visual illustration of sin because sin is foul and repulsive to God, and it should be repulsive to us. And if we don't take care of our sin and have it washed away by the blood of Jesus, the sin will continue to plague us until it causes us spiritual death. David understood the severity of his sin. Since he loved God and he hated what he had done, it troubled him and it made him feel broken and feeble. His loins were inflamed and his skin was in turmoil. David certainly has a knack for giving us a visual picture of how ugly sin is and how it affects us. While we may not be as good as David at describing the effects of our sins, I think we can all relate to the pain that he's going through because we have done things that we're not proud of in the past. Notice what else David says in verse 9. Lord, all my desire is before you, and all my sighing is not hidden from you. My heart pants, my strength fails me. As for the light of my eyes, it also has gone from me. My loved ones and my friends stand aloof from my plague, and my relatives stand afar off. David understands that no one else can help him with this situation except for God. David loves God and bears his soul out to him because he knows that he's in control and nothing can be hidden from God. David mentions how that even his sighing is not hidden from God. Oh, how I wish more people today would understand that God is the only person who can take care of our sins and our troubles. Also, Christians need to remember that we cannot hide anything from God. Proverbs 15, verse 3. The eyes of the Lord are in every place. Keep watch on the evil and the good. Hebrews 4, verse 13. And there is no creature hidden from his sight, but all things are naked and open to the eyes of him to whom we must give an account. In verse 10, David gives us a strong mental picture of what his sin makes him feel like. In my mind, I think about how I felt before I learned how to swim and got out a little too far where I couldn't touch. I swam and swam, trying to get back toward the shore. I would reach down with my foot to see if I had swum far enough, but I hadn't. I got so exhausted that my heart was pounding and I had very little strength left. So I had to turn over on my back to be able to float. Otherwise, I would have probably drowned. Perhaps you've had a similar experience, but add to this the idea of not being able to see. If you've ever been to Carlsbad Caverns where they turn out the lights, you know what it feels like to have your eyes open but not being able to see anything in front of your face. So that paints a scary picture for me. This is what David felt like as he was dealing with the guilt of his sin.
I feel sorry for him and anyone who has to deal with this type of guilt. But I'm not sorry that we experience this guilt, because that helps us to be able to correct our problem. It makes us to want to correct our problem. Paul talks about this idea to the Corinthians in 2 Corinthians 7, verse number 8. For even if I made you sorry with my letter, I do not regret it, though I did regret it. For I perceive that the same epistle made you sorry, though only for a while. Now, I rejoiced not that you were made sorry, but that your sorrow led to repentance. For you were made sorry in a godly manner, that you might suffer loss from us in nothing. For godly sorrow produces repentance leading to salvation, not to be regretted, but the sorrow of the world produces death. For observe this very thing, that you sorrowed in a godly manner. What diligence it produced in you, what clearing of yourself, what indignation, what fear, what vehement desire, what zeal, what vindication. In all these things you proved yourself to be clean in this matter. Paul didn't want the Corinthians to feel guilty for the fun of it, and he certainly didn't take any pleasure in it. But he was happy and thankful that their guilt caused them to see their sins as they are and how ugly they are, and it caused them to repent, to make themselves right with God. So to experience guilt from your sin is a good thing, but it still didn't change the fact that it's going to hurt deeply. It's going to tear you up on the inside when you feel the pain of that guilt. David already felt like an open wound, but now it's like someone is pouring salt on that wound, because we learn in verse 11 that his friends and his family wouldn't have anything to do with him because of his sin, which implies to me that David is dealing with the sin with Bathsheba. Now, there are certain sins that we can get involved in that even our friends and loved ones will abandon us over. Since David's loved ones were not there for him during this time of his need, again, it just added to his misery. Now, this is one area where God stands out from the rest, because God will never abandon you. Yes, he will punish you, and he hates the sins that you get yourself involved in, but he never stops loving you. And when you reach out to him for help and you ask him for forgiveness, again, he's going to be there for you every single time. This can be proven by reading through the Old Testament and seeing how God dealt with the children of Israel. Over and over again, he would forgive them and let them start over when they repented. Since our God is like this, it should be comforting to us, because as Christians, we can know that even if our family and our friends abandon us in our hour of need, God will always be there for us. So we should never have to face our troubles alone. Psalm 38, verse 12. Those also who seek my life lay snares for me. Those who seek my hurt speak of destruction and plan deception all the day long. But I, like a deaf man, do not hear, and I'm like a mute who does not open his mouth. Thus, I'm like a man who does not hear, and whose mouth is no response. Right now, David was at his weakest. Not only was he sick, but he was also physically and mentally weak, and he had no one to encourage him. This was the best time for his enemies to attack him. And since David knew how vulnerable he was and how easy his enemies could take him over, again, it just added to his misery. Even though his family and his friends have left him and his enemies are speaking against him, he doesn't try to justify his sin to his loved ones or deal with the threats of his enemies. Since David was guilty of sin, there wasn't anything he could say in his defense. He had no one to blame but himself. So he felt like a deaf and mute man who couldn't hear the accusations against him or defend himself with words. Again, I think most of us can relate to what David was going through, because when we sin, we cannot blame someone else for what we did, even if they influenced us, because we have a free will, and no one can force us to sin. You know, there is always a way out, but we must be strong enough to choose the right way. When we don't, we cannot justify our sins, but we can repent and be forgiven. Psalm 38, verse 15. For in you, O Lord, I hope, you will hear, O Lord my God. For I said, hear me, lest they rejoice over me, lest when my foot slips, they exalt themselves against me. For I am ready to fall, and my sorrow is continually before me. For I will declare my iniquity, I will be in anguish over my sin.
But my enemies are vigorous and they are strong. And those who hate me wrongfully have multiplied. Those also who render evil for good, they are my adversaries because I follow what is good. Even when David felt like he was about to die and he was surrounded by his enemies, he never gave up his hope in God. He was confident that God would hear his prayers and answer them. David knew that if God didn't help him, his life was in danger, and he didn't want his enemies to be able to rejoice over him. If his enemies could defeat him, it would appear to them that maybe they were more powerful than his God. The last thing that David wanted was for his sin to bring reproach on God. David was full of sorrow, and he was ready to confess his iniquity so that God would forgive him and not allow his enemies to succeed. But while he was drowning in his sin, his enemies had multiplied and had become more powerful. And he talked about how that those who hate him, they hated him for the wrong reasons. Many people detested him simply because he upheld what was just. Like David, we need to realize the importance of taking care of our sins and confessing them to God, because the longer we live in sin, the stronger our enemy, the devil, will become. The last thing we should want is for our sins to damage the name of God and His church. You know, it's bad enough when we sin in the first place, but to continue in that sin is far worse. You know, we're so fortunate to have a loving God that will allow us to sin and then be forgiven of that sin, no matter how bad it is. But we must never forget that there are always consequences that we will have to face for any sin. Psalm 38, verse 21. Do not forsake me, O Lord. O my God, be not far from me. Make haste to help me, O Lord, my salvation. David makes his final plea to God. And as much pain as David is going through because of his sin, I can imagine him sobbing as he makes this last plea. He knew that he had sinned, but he didn't want God to forsake him or be far from him. Also, David wants God to help him quickly, because only God can bring about his salvation. And I'm sure David felt relieved after this prayer, because he was confident that God heard his prayer and would answer it. God will do the same for us. If we cry out to him in prayer and ask him for forgiveness and help, he will forgive us and help us. How he helps us will be done by his terms and his timing. But we must trust in the Lord and wait on him, knowing that he loves us and is working in the background for us. In this psalm, we have learned how foolish sin can be and what kind of misery it can bring. Even though we may feel like we are about to die, and even if our loved ones have abandoned us, we can know that God will be there for us and will never forsake us. As Hebrews 13:5 says, let your conduct be without covetousness. Be content with such things as you have. For he himself has said, I will never leave you nor forsake you. So we may boldly say, the Lord is my helper. I will not fear. What can man do to me? God is our salvation, and we should never stop hoping in the promises that he has given to us, because he has never failed to keep one of his promises, and he's not about to start failing now. So keep fighting the good fight of faith, knowing that heaven will be your reward. I want to close my lesson with the words of Paul, 1 Corinthians 9, verse 24. Do you not know that those who run in a race all run, but one receives the prize? Run in such a way that you may obtain it. And everyone who competes for the prize is temperate in all things. Now they do it to obtain a perishable crown, but we for an imperishable crown. Therefore I run thus, not with uncertainty. Thus I fight, not as one who beats the air, but I discipline my body and bring it into subjection, lest when I have preached to others, I myself should become disqualified. I appreciate you listening to my lesson, and I hope you found it to be biblical, and I hope it challenged you in some way. I would even be happy if it just made you think about your life or about God. I think it's important that we listen to and study God's Word as often as we can. Now, one thing I want to make clear is that I don't want you to treat my Word as if it's the Word of God. I say this because I'm just a man. However, I will always do my best to study God's Word and to teach the truth. But I can make mistakes just like anyone else can. So always go to God's Word to confirm what I'm teaching. We all need to be good Bereans.
If you find that I'm preaching something wrong, please let me know and be ready to show me from Scripture where I got it wrong. Because as a teacher of God, I know that I'll be judged with a harsher judgment by God. James 3, verse number 1. I would also greatly appreciate it if you would tell people about LG Ministry. You can find all my videos on YouTube. Just search by my name or search by LG Ministry, and you should easily find the channel. Or you can go to lgministry.org. Our lessons are seen by people all over the world, so I hope you'll continue to watch our program and pray that we'll be able to plant God's Word for many years to come.

In modern astronomy, we now understand that the cosmos is filled with a vast array of objects beyond the stars. The invention of the telescope over 400 years ago expanded our view of the universe and revealed that even more complexities exist beyond what we can see with our eyes alone. Since its invention, scientists have used telescopes to methodically search and catalog not only the stars, but the ever-increasing number of different objects. As telescopes improved and their ability to gather light became better, an array of faint, extended objects became visible, such as distant comets in our own solar system, clouds of gases surrounding single stars, bright nebulas hosting clusters of stars, and curious, faint nebulas of a different form. Now, this last class of faint nebulas became intriguing to understand whether they were simply small, faint, nearby nebulas or whether they could be very large, distant nebulas. As these faint nebulas were observed and more of them looked at, it became apparent that many had different structures and there were differing types of them. Of special interest were the so-called spiral nebulas, which displayed a varying degree of overall spiral pattern within their cloudy structures. One of the largest, most studied spiral nebulas was called the Great Andromeda Nebula. By the early 1920s, astronomers now had evidence that these spiral nebulas were actually very distant collections of stars and gas and dust gravitationally bound together. The composition and structuring of these very distant objects were similar to what was here in our own Milky Way galaxy. From this discovery, the size of the known universe exponentially increased. If the stars and nebulas within our own galaxy are separated by great distances, and we can now look out into space and see not only one, but a multitude of other galaxies, then our cosmos truly is vast. With this new class of object now identified, the thrill of exploring God's creation exploded. The race was on to find more galaxies and to probe deeper into the diversity of their structures. After decades of study, what we know about galaxies and their structure is stunning. Estimates for the number of galaxies in our cosmos are ever increasing as larger and larger telescopes are constructed and deeper surveys are conducted. To think that within the span of 100 years, we went from knowing about one galaxy, our own, to now estimating the existence of hundreds of billions, maybe even trillions of other galaxies. Yet, even with the incredible number and the vast diversity, we are still able to see the order and functional complexity that exists within the laws and the matter of our cosmos. Now, several classification frameworks exist for comparing and contrasting galaxies, but by far the most well-known and first developed was by Edwin Hubble. His very basic classification framework included two main sequences: elliptical galaxies and spiral galaxies. Galaxies which didn't fit into either of these two major types were simply termed irregular galaxies. The Hubble system uses the visual structuring of galaxies to determine their classification. Elliptical galaxies are overall rather featureless, and they form a sequence of shapes from a spherically symmetric, like a basketball, to an elongated ellipsoid, like an American football. There are 8 major subdivisions labeled E0 to E7 that account for the variation between these extremes. Spiral galaxies, on the other hand, have lots of visible structuring. 2 major subclassifications of spirals exist. They're called normal spirals and barred spirals, where a barred spiral has a large bar-like structure stretching across its nucleus. Barred and non-barred galaxies are then subdivided in the same fashion, depending on how tightly wound the spiral arms are and how big the nucleus is.
Based on the Hubble classification system, if a galaxy has tightly wound spiral arms and a large nucleus, it's given a subdivision labeled by the letters capital S, lowercase a. As the spiral arms are less tight and the nucleus is smaller, the designations progress alphabetically from SB, SC, and SD. From just this simple means of classifying galaxies, we can begin to appreciate how the laws of our universe provide for the existence of a diversity of galaxies. Beyond the stars we see in our sky is a cosmos defined by its design and purpose. As participants within the universe, our role is not as natural creators, but rather observers, seeing the cosmic design that surrounds and supports our lives.

people often know and believe things while not entirely understanding those things. For example, one may know and believe that planes fly, while not exactly understanding all the principles and sciences of flight. The same may be true of one's knowledge of the Word of God. He might not understand everything about what he believes. At his First Corinthian epistle, Paul set out at chapter 15 to declare the gospel he had already preached to them, or to further explain its truths and its application to them. Paul acknowledged they had already received and stood in that truth. However, being saved by it depended upon their remembrance of it. Otherwise, Paul said, they had believed in vain. We do tend to remember what we do more regularly, while forgetting what we do less often. Time and experience result in greater understanding of that to which God calls us in His Word. It is not what we read of that Word, but what we remember that makes us learned.

The day spring from on high hath visited us, to give light to them that sit in darkness and in the shadow of death, to guide our feet into the way of peace.

0: And now, visit with us as we draw near to God.
1: Thanks for being with us today. We do appreciate you for the time you spend with us, and we're glad you find something profitable. We are in debt to our Lord for this opportunity, and we ask Him to help us use our time profitably. We let the Bible speak to us. That great text, the Scripture, which has come from the mind of God through His inspired writers. And we're privileged to open its covers and read and gain a knowledge of it and use that knowledge to bring us more nearly into the likeness of our Lord. Passage of Scripture with which we shall begin our thoughts today. Romans chapter 1, verse 28. Romans 1 and verse 28 reads, "And even as they did not like to retain God in their knowledge, God gave them over to a reprobate mind to do those things which are not convenient." God gave them over to a reprobate mind. The verses that immediately precede this verse tell us the steps these people had taken away from God, until finally they reached the point where God, this text says, gave them over to a reprobate mind. When that happened, all kind of bad things began to occur. Being filled with all unrighteousness, fornication, wickedness, covetousness, maliciousness, full of envy, murder, debate, deceit, malignity, whisperers, backbiters, haters of God, despiteful, proud, boasters, inventors of evil things, disobedient to parents, without understanding, covenant breakers, without natural affection, implacable, unmerciful, who knowing the judgment of God that they which commit such things are worthy of death, not only do the same, but also have pleasure in them that do them. We trace that back to the place where it begins. And the place where it begins is when God gave them over to a reprobate mind. From that point on, it was all downhill, further and faster. The reprobate mind was what was the initiation of all of it. The New King James Version of our Bible replaces the word reprobate with the word debased. God gave them over to a debased mind. To debase something means you've lowered its status, you've lowered its quality, you've lowered its character. As for instance, when someone puts water into wine in the hopes that nobody will tell that it has been debased. It's been mixed, it's been perverted, it's been adulterated. There are certain seasons of the year when there is a wonderful, generous spirit that occurs among our people. And when that season of the year comes around, we're delighted that people are kind and generous and want to do favors for others. However, sometime commercialism creeps into that, and someone says, "Commercialism has debased our holiday." We understand what they mean. That wonderful spirit that characterizes some of our holidays is lowered. The quality of it's changed. The character of it's changed. And and we say that it has been debased. Another word that's sometimes used in Romans 1 and verse 28 instead of the word reprobate is the word corrupt. God gave them over to a corrupt mind, is what one version of the New Testament says. The mind that has been tainted and adulterated and is no longer clean and pure to think right. One English version of the New Testament uses the word undiscerning. God gave them over to an undiscerning mind. To discern means that you have the ability to think straight. You can distinguish and you can understand. You have insight. But the opposite of that is undiscerning. You no longer think right. You do not have the ability to understand, and you have no insight that's correct. And so there's that beautiful text in Romans 1 and verse 28. Even as they did not like to retain God in their knowledge, God gave them over to a reprobate, to a debased, to a corrupt, to an undiscerning mind. Well, in 1 Corinthians chapter 9 and verse 27, this same word is used again, only it's translated by a different English word. In our King James Version, the word castaway appears. Paul wrote in 1 Corinthians 9 and verse 27, I keep under my body and bring it into subjection, lest by any means, after I have preached to others, I myself should be a castaway. A castaway is something that has been thrown aside. Paul said, it's possible for me to be thrown aside if I do not tend to my own faithfulness. The word castaway is the same as the word reprobate in the original Greek language. To be a castaway is to be a reprobate. Think about having a castaway mind. There's one version of the New Testament that uses the word rejected instead of castaway. The American Standard Version of our English Bible, Paul said, lest I myself should be rejected. To be rejected is to be a reprobate. To be rejected is to be a castaway. One English version uses the word disqualified there. Lest I myself should be disqualified. So a number of different words are used to put in the English language what's meant by the word reprobate. I'll turn in my Bible to 2 Corinthians. In 2 Corinthians chapter 13, verses 5 and 6 and 7, Paul wrote, examine yourselves, whether ye be in the faith. Prove your own selves. Know ye not your own selves, how that Jesus Christ is in you, except ye be reprobates. There's our word. But I trust that ye shall know that we are not reprobates. Now I pray to God that ye do no evil, not that we should appear approved, but that ye should do that which is honest, though we be as reprobates. Well, three times in that passage, the word reprobates is used. And another time, the word approved is used, which is the opposite of reprobate. So there's that beautiful text, reprobates. One English version uses the word disapproved. Disapproved. Thus, the passage should read, examine yourselves whether you be in the faith. prove your own selves, know ye not your own selves, how that Jesus Christ is in you, except ye be disapproved. And so that passage continues, I trust that ye shall know that we are not disapproved. Instead of the word reprobate, the word disapproved is used. We understand the word disapproved. One version of our English Bible uses the word failure there. Failure, reprobate, examine yourselves whether ye be in the faith, prove your own selves. Know ye not your own selves how that Jesus Christ is in you, except ye be failures. Failures, reprobates, disapproved. And one very popular English version of the scriptures uses the long phrase, failed to meet the test. Verse 5, examine yourselves whether ye be in the faith. Prove your own selves. Know ye not your own selves how that Jesus Christ is in you, except ye fail the test. Failed to meet the test. That's what it's translated instead of the word reprobate. Failed to meet the test. A failure. And thus disapproved. Now turn with me to the book of 2 Timothy. Just a few pages over, in 2 Timothy chapter 3 and verse 8. In that verse, Paul wrote, now, as Jannes and Jambres withstood Moses, so do these also resist.

Concerning the faith. One gentleman, Brother Hugo McCord, published a brilliant New Testament translation, and he used the word worthless in that verse. These people are worthless concerning the faith. Worthless. And the word is also used, the word counterfeit. At least one English word, English version, makes that verse read that they're counterfeit concerning the faith. Counterfeit, not real, not genuine. Titus chapter 1, just a page or so over. In Titus chapter 1 and verse 16, the record says, they profess that they know God, but in works they deny Him, being abominable and disobedient, and unto every good work reprobate. There's that word in our King James Version. These people are reprobate concerning every good work. Reprobate. And one English version uses the word unfit. They're unfit with regard to every good work, not prepared to engage in it. Another English version uses the wording useless. They're useless in every good work. Unfit, useless, reprobate. Hebrews chapter 6 and verse 8. Well, verse 7. For the earth which drinketh in the rain that cometh down oft upon it, and bringeth forth herbs, meat for them by whom it was dressed, receiveth blessing from God. But that which beareth thorns and briars is rejected, and is nigh unto cursing, whose end is to be burned. This ground bears thorns and briars, and is rejected. Our King James Version says it is rejected. That's the same word as our word reprobate. We have on our hands in this passage some reprobate ground, farmland, that is referred to as reprobate. Useless, that's one English version. Worthless, that's another English version. And still another English version uses the word rejected. All of them proposed as synonyms for the word reprobate, rejected. Now, with all of that before us, let's go back to Romans chapter 1 and verse 28. Even as they did not like to retain God in their knowledge, God gave them over to a reprobate mind to do those things which are not convenient. A reprobate mind, the mind with which we think and reason and purpose and rejoice. All of that comes from our minds. This mind that Paul describes in Romans 1 and verse 28 is reprobate. Remember, we use the word debased in connection with reprobate. An English version says, this mind is debased. That is, this mind cannot distinguish between that which is right and good and that which is not. If there were a bank anywhere in our community that accepted only counterfeit money, we'd stay away from that bank. We'd know that it couldn't stay in business doing that. But here is a mind that accepts only counterfeit thoughts, not that which is real and true and good and with value.
but only that

0: which is counterfeit. It's not real. It has no value. A counterfeit mind is like that. It doesn't matter how often the truth is preached to that mind. It does not matter how often the gospel is exposed to that mind. The mind is unprepared to receive it. The mind does not receive that which is true. It receives only that which is false, counterfeit. So, that's what a reprobate mind is. And in addition to that, the word corrupt is used with reference to this mind, and especially the word undiscerning. A reprobate mind is an undiscerning mind. To be discerning means to have the power to distinguish and to select what is true, what is appropriate, what is excellent. It has the ability to think and reason and understand. That's what a discerning mind is. An undiscerning mind is just the opposite of that. It does not have any insight. It does not have any understanding of that which is true and right. Undiscerning. Back in Proverbs, Proverbs chapter 25 and verse 4. The wise man Solomon wrote, "Take away the dross from the silver, and there shall come forth a vessel for the finer." The word dross in that verse is the same Greek word that is translated reprobate in the New Testament. The Septuagint Greek version of the Old Testament uses that word reprobate to talk about the dross that is in silver. As long as silver is filled with impurities, it's of no value to the jeweler. But when it's been purified, when the dross has been removed, the impurities are taken out, then the jeweler can turn it into a fine piece of jewelry. This is the word that's used to describe a reprobate mind. It is undiscerning, cannot detect the impurities that come and fill our minds. So, in Matthew 13 and verse 15, Jesus said, "This people's heart is waxed gross. Their ears are dull of hearing, their eyes they have closed. Lest at any time they should see with their eyes, hear with their ears, understand with their heart, be converted, and I should heal them." An understanding heart, that's the opposite of a heart that is undiscerning, a heart that is understanding. What's more, in connection with this mind we're talking about that's called reprobate, you will remember that the word useless is sometimes translated for that word reprobate. In a number of passages we read, useless is translated instead of reprobate. And on another occasion, the word worthless is used. A mind that is reprobate is useless, and it's worthless. It doesn't function accurately. Think about that, my friend. When our minds become reprobate, they're no longer worth anything to us as far as understanding God's truth. They're useless insofar as reaching a grasp of what the gospel is all about. That's what a reprobate mind is. A disturbing thought indeed. In some of those passages we read where the word reprobate occurs, the word also disqualified is used as a synonym. A reprobate mind is a disqualified mind. here's a little team, ball team. The stipulations are that a boy must be under a certain age before he can play on that team. It also stipulates that the boy must weigh only so much. His weight must be under a certain amount. His height also must be limited. In addition to that, he must make passing grades in all of his schoolwork before he qualifies to play on that team. If the team accepts boys who do not qualify, then the team itself becomes disqualified. It can no longer participate. A reprobate mind is said to be a disqualified mind. It no longer deserves to be included in clear thinking. It cannot think clearly. It is a reprobate mind. In addition to disqualified, there's also this word, the word disapproved. We ran across that word several times in our texts as synonymous with the word reprobate, disapproved. Well, here's a school that teaches nursing. The school says, we will accept only a certain number of students into our nursing program every year. They receive far more applicants than they have places for. Some are approved, but the majority are disapproved. Reprobate, disapproved, rejected. Medical school want to study to be a physician. The medical school says we will take only a certain number of students into our program. You must be approved before you can start your studies. Some are approved, but many of those who apply are disapproved. A reprobate mind is a mind that has been disapproved. It's no longer useful. It's no longer worth anything in thinking clearly. It has been disqualified as far as its search for the gospel truth is concerned. It cannot distinguish between that which is real and true and counterfeit. It lets only that which is counterfeit and false into its thinking process. That's what a reprobate mind is. A reprobate mind is a catastrophe. A person with a reprobate mind will hardly learn the truth of God. His mind is not prepared to receive it. He arrived at that point by engaging in other sins, and now his mind has been declared by God as reprobate, and our text says, God gave them over to a reprobate mind. God let it happen. They caused it. But God let it happen because they put themselves on a course that carried them further and further and further away from the light. God gave them over to a reprobate mind. A beautiful text, Romans 1 and verse 28. Thank you for letting me share that passage with you today. Until the next time, may the goodness of God be yours in full measure.
1: 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May your joy be full. May the peace of God rule in your hearts. And may the light of Christ brighten heaven's way.

And now it's time for the Everlasting Gospel. Thank you so much for being with us today. We've got a great lesson lined up for you today. It'll come from Hebrews, the 8th chapter. Let me encourage you, if you can, to get your Bible so you can follow along, and we'll get to study this great book of the Bible and this wonderful chapter. My name is Gary McDade, and I'm honored to be the speaker for the program. This program is brought to you by the Browns Ferry Road Church of Christ in Chattanooga, and by sister congregations and interested individuals. We appreciate all the help in providing this program, and we hope that many will benefit from our study together today. If you should want to see slides or presentations from this program and you're watching by TV and you're even listening on the radio, you can do that by going later to the YouTube channel we have, which is simply my name, Gary McDade. Oftentimes people will see a chart or a slide that they liked in the presentation and they'll want to see that again. Well, those will be posted on YouTube. Just go to YouTube, my name, Gary McDade, and there you'll see what's provided. We hope that will be helpful. Our study today comes to us from the book of Hebrews, and it comes to us from Hebrews, the 8th chapter. We have a title for today's lesson, and it is Summary of Things Spoken. Now, that's the title of the chapter because chapter 8, verse 1 says, "Now of the things which we have spoken, this is the sum. We have such an high priest who is set on the right hand of the throne of the majesty in the heavens." So quite obviously, we're starting in the middle of this book, and we're seeing that he's going to summarize some of the things that have been spoken for our edification. Let's just back up a little bit from this particular verse and chapter and get a kind of overview of the book of Hebrews itself. The book of Hebrews. I believe the book to be written by the Apostle Paul. The purpose of the book is clearly seen by looking at a number of verses within the book that talk about its theme address. The internal evidence, by that we mean verses within the book of Hebrews, shows that the Jewish Christians to whom this book is written were teetering on the brink of apostasy or falling away from the faith once delivered. There are several of these verses on the screen, but if you're listening by way of radio, I'll just take a sample from this list and read them to let you see. Now, there are many of these verses, I've not counted them, probably a dozen or more, of these verses that tell you the audience who's receiving this letter, they were about to go back into apostasy. They're about to leave the faith. And so the purpose of the book is to dissuade them from that. Some of the verses that would be shown to do that are Hebrews chapter 3, verse 12, which says, "Take heed, therefore, brethren, lest there be in any of you an evil heart of unbelief in departing from the living God." Another sampling would be chapter 12, verse 1 and 2, which says, "Wherefore, seeing we also are compassed about with so great a cloud of witnesses, let us lay aside every weight and the sin which doth so easily beset us, and let us run with patience the race that is set before us, looking unto Jesus, the author and finisher of our faith, who for the joy that was set before him endured the cross, despising the shame, and is set down at the right hand of the throne of God." So there are two samples from the book that show you clearly the purpose being addressed in the book is to encourage people to stay faithful because they certainly appear to be teetering on the brink of apostasy. So we say concerning this, the book of Hebrews was written to prevent apostasy and build the faith of the reader to continue consistently living the Christian life to the end. Don't you think that's a message that will benefit each and every one of us today? I certainly think it is. Jesus said, "Be thou faithful unto death, and I will give thee the crown of life," in Revelation 2:10. In order for us to receive the ultimate crown of life, we must be faithful all the way unto, up to, and through death. So there's what I think is the purpose of the book of Hebrews. I hope you agree with that being a reasonable approach to the study of the book and to see it as a book that is written to encourage faithfulness on the part of its readers. Now, here's an outline of the book of Hebrews that I have on the screen. And for those of you in the listening audience, I'll just go through it. We have a topic from each of the 13 chapters. Chapter 1, the superiority of Christ. Chapter 2, so great salvation. Chapter 3, Christ as a son over his own house. Seeing our high priest. Chapter 4, sacrifice for sins by our high priest. And that will be chapter 5.
Chapter 6, sure and steadfast anchor of the soul. Chapter 7, surety or guarantee of a better covenant. That's from chapter 7, verse 22. And then chapter 8, where we are right sort of in the middle of this book, summary of things spoken, Hebrews 8, 1. The remainder of the book will deal with the shedding of blood being essential for salvation, chapter 9, and it'll talk about sanctification through the second law in chapter 10, verse 10. There are several examples of the faithful in chapter 11, chapter 12. We should serve God acceptably with reverence and godly fear from verse 28 of that chapter. And then finally in chapter 13, down there at verse 22, suffer or allow the word of exhortation. Well, that's kind of quick there, and I think you can appreciate why I said at the outset, if you'd like to see some of these charts or this outline, we'll try to make this available to you on YouTube so that you can go through and freeze frame it. And if you want to copy that down, please feel free to do so. We hope this is a helpful outline in seeing an overview of the book of Hebrews and all its 13 chapters. Well, today, we're in Hebrews chapter 8, where we'll see a summary of things spoken. Literally, it will be a summary of some of the things that have been spoken to this point. Again, the key thought in chapter 8 is summary of things spoken, and the key verse we find to be chapter 8, verse 1, which says, "Now of the things which we have spoken, this is the sum. We have such an high priest who is set on the right hand of the throne of the majesty in the heavens." Clearly, the writer wants us to think about Jesus Christ being our high priest. He has formerly in this book talked about Christ being our high priest after the order of Melchizedek, who was both king and priest simultaneously. And now then he says, not just that we have a high priest, but we have such an high priest, placing emphasis on Jesus the Christ serving in this role on our behalf. And where is he? He is set on the right hand of the throne of the majesty in the heavens. Not just that he's in heaven generally, or that he's about the throne, but he's at the right hand of the throne of the majesty in the heavens. I think it's good for us as Christians to think about heaven manifesting the majesty of the living God and the throne being the central feature of that place. Hebrews 8, verse 1. Now, I'd like for us to take a look at chapter 8 in the book of Hebrews, and I've given you an outline and a lot of information. Sometimes, you know, you sort of get lost from the meaning by looking at an outline, but what I'd like to do now, if we have just a moment together, there are only 13 verses in this whole chapter. So I would like to ask your patience and invite you to bear with me as we read through Hebrews chapter 8. Once I've read the chapter without interruption or comment, then I'd like to come back and talk about a few items as time permits within this chapter. Here's Hebrews 8, starting with verse 1. "Now of the things which we have spoken, this is the sum. We have such an high priest who is set on the right hand of the throne of the majesty in the heavens, a minister of the sanctuary and of the true tabernacle, which the Lord pitched and not man. For every high priest is ordained to offer gifts and sacrifices, wherefore it is of necessity that this man have somewhat also to offer. For if he were on earth, he should not be a priest, seeing that there are priests that offer gifts according to the law, who serve unto the example and shadow of heavenly things, as Moses was admonished of God when he was about to make the tabernacle. For see, saith he, that thou make all things according to the pattern showed thee in the mount. But now hath he obtained a more excellent ministry, by how much also he is the mediator of a better covenant, which was established upon better promises. For if that first covenant had been faultless, then should no place have been sought for the second. For finding fault with them, he saith, Behold, the days come, saith the Lord, when I will make a new covenant with the house of Israel and with the house of Judah, not according to the covenant that I made with their fathers in the day when I took them by the hand to lead them out of the land of Egypt, because they continued not in my covenant, and I regarded them not, saith the Lord. For this is the covenant that I will make with the house of Israel after those days, saith the Lord. I will put my laws into their mind and write them in their hearts,
And I will be to them a God, and they shall be to me a people. And they shall not teach every man his neighbor and every man his brother, saying, Know the Lord, for all shall know me from the least to the greatest. For I will be merciful to their unrighteousness, and their sins and their iniquities will I remember no more. In that, he saith, a new covenant. He hath made the first old. Now that which decayeth and waxeth old is ready to vanish away. I wanted you to have the benefit of the reading of the 13 verses in the 8th chapter of Hebrews. And I think we have adequately summarized the book, or the chapter rather, by saying this is a summary of things spoken. He calls to mind a number of things he discussed and introduced in the first 7 chapters, such as in chapter 7 at verse 22, the surety or guarantee of a better covenant. And now then, a summary of the things spoken. Jesus seated at the right hand of the throne of God as our high priest. All right, well, we've read the chapter. Let's go back through and slow it down a little bit. I know sometimes folks tell me, you just go so fast, I can't keep track of you in all those verses. Well, that's why I get you to get your Bible out. Well, most people really in their thinking, their intellectual ability, they're way past me. They're beyond me. So I don't have any trouble thinking you can follow what I'm saying very easily. And what I want to do now is to just slow it down, go to the 8th chapter, and take verse 1 to 13, reread those, and then I'll make some comments that I hope will be helpful in achieving an understanding of the book of Hebrews chapter 8. Chapter 8, verse 1. Now the things which we have spoken, this is the psalm. We have such an high priest who is set on the right hand of the throne of the majesty in the heavens. He's a minister of the sanctuary and of the true tabernacle, which the Lord pitched and not man. As we go through this chapter, we're going to see a contrast between the tabernacle in the Old Testament as it relates to heaven itself in the New Testament and for us today. We're going to see that in the Old Testament, man pitched that sanctuary. That's what the tabernacle was called. It had the holy place and the most holy place, 2 rooms in it. In a minute, I'll show you a picture of it, but I need to paint a word picture anyway, because many of you are listening by radio. You'll find that the most holy place was 10 cubits wide by 20 cubits long, and then the adjoining room to the rear was 10 cubits square, making the tabernacle itself a rectangle of 10 cubits by 30 cubits. And you'll notice that inside of it, it's what the writer here is calling the sanctuary. And yet he's contrasting that with heaven and saying heaven is the true sanctuary that the Lord pitched and not man. I find it interesting that for the Christian today, our citizenship is in heaven. And that's in Philippians chapter 3 and verse 20. That's the sanctuary we seek an audience in. Sometimes today people miss that. And they'll call the auditorium where the church meets the sanctuary. Well, we like to call Bible things by Bible names and do Bible things in Bible ways. In 1 Peter 4:11, Peter said, If any man speak, let him speak as the oracles of God. That's why in churches of Christ, we don't refer to the auditorium as the sanctuary. We believe it confuses people because a man built that building, just like a man built the tabernacle. And here in Hebrews 8, he's saying, the true sanctuary in heaven, the Lord pitched that and not man. So note that with me, if you will. And then he says, every high priest is ordained to offer gifts and sacrifices. Talking about in the Old Testament, that's what the high priest did, offered on behalf of the people. Wherefore, it is of necessity that this man have somewhat also to offer. This man is a reference to Christ. What did he have to offer? He offered himself and his shed blood. Now notice, if you will, here in verse 3, this is a reference to the sinless offering of Jesus Christ. His sacrifice was offered once and for all time. It was adequate to the justification and salvation of all who have an obedient faith. That's what I think he's talking about there in verse 3 when he talks about Christ having to offer something. He offered himself as our high priest. Then in verses 4, we read in verse 4 and following about this tabernacle. I'd like for you to notice in chapter 8 and verse 4, he said, If he's on earth, he should not be a priest, seeing there are priests that offer gifts according to the law, who serve for the example and shadow of heavenly things, as Moses was admonished of God, For see, saith he, that thou make all things according to the pattern shown thee in the mount.
On our screen, we have a picture from Hebrews chapter 8 of the tabernacle in the court. I've described the tabernacle. It is a tent, 30 by 10 cubits. The door of the tabernacle faces the east always. But in our picture that we're looking at, and I'll help you to picture it in your mind if I can, this tabernacle is surrounded by an outer courtyard. It is 50 cubits in width, and it is 150 cubits in length. Please notice that. Also, to the east, there's a door, one entrance into this outer courtyard, just as there is one entrance into this tabernacle. When you enter that, and the priests, of course, were the only ones who could enter, the children of Israel appeared at the door of the outer court with their offerings and sacrifices. You will find a brazen altar, 5 cubits square. A fire was kept burning on there all of the time. The fire from that altar powered the altar of incense that was inside the tabernacle. We'll talk about it in a moment. Numbers 16:46. Then after the brazen altar, between the brazen altar and the tabernacle, a tent-like structure, there was a brazen laver, a huge bowl filled with water. Before the priests would enter that tabernacle, they would wash themselves before they entered in the brazen laver. That was its purpose. And then you have the tabernacle. This was the pattern that Moses was shown in the mount. And here the writer of Hebrews is urging, make all things according to the pattern. Now that's why in our New Testament today, we don't call the church building the sanctuary, because the true sanctuary is in heaven, and this old sanctuary, the tabernacle, was pitched by man and not by God. And so there's that distinction we wish to keep alive so that we can understand the meaning of the book of Hebrews in particular in chapter 8. Let's notice further in our reading something that I don't want to miss before we go to verse 6. And that is in verse 4, back in verse 4, if you're looking on the screen, let me get that up for you so you see what I'm talking about. In verse 4, watch this. For if Christ was on earth, he should not be a priest. Do you see that? If Christ is on earth, he can't function as described in the book of Hebrews as our high priest, seeing that there are priests that offer gifts according to the law here. Now, it's important for us to see and understand this teaching and this truth because it's important for us to know Jesus was of the tribe of Judah, and therefore he couldn't be a priest on the earth. Of what tribe did the priests serve from on earth? The tribe of Levi. He'd be from the wrong tribe. It would violate the pattern God gave Moses for Jesus to return to the earth and serve as high priest. Yet many times in the book of Hebrews, one of its features is Christ is said to be a priest forever, high priest forever, after the order of Melchizedek. Remember, we've said that he was king and priest at the same time. Christ is a priest after that order. How long? Forever. Now that's stated in Psalm 110. It's also here many times in the book of Hebrews, as in chapter 6 and verse 20. Whether the forerunner for us is entered, even Jesus made an high priest forever after the order of Melchizedek. I'm glad about that because Christ is there with the sacrifice and offering of his own blood offered for us for the atonement of our sins. Hebrews 9:12-14 show us. He is officiating there for the remission of our sins. When we have those sins, we bring them to him through repentance. He forgives them in baptism, as you see in the book of Acts chapter 22 and verse 16, Acts 2 verse 38 and other verses. He's there officiating always as king and priest, king over his kingdom, which is the church, Matthew 16 and verse 18. But what about if he's on earth? He can't be a high priest. What does that mean? It means that Jesus Christ is never coming back and setting foot on this earth again. In fact, there is no verse of Scripture in the Bible that says Christ is coming back to this earth to rule here as king. The Bible says in 1 Thessalonians 4, "Behold, he cometh with clouds, and every eye shall see him." What happens when he comes? We'll be caught up together with them in the air to meet the Lord where? In the clouds and in the air. And so, that is, in this manner, with him in the air, shall we ever be with the Lord. We'll never come back to this earth when Christ comes. It's going to be burned up with fire. 2 Peter 3:10 and following. There are those who teach the rapture, the tribulation of 7 years and 1,000-year reign of Christ on earth. What are you, my dear friend, going to do with Hebrews chapter 8
in verse 4. What are you going to do with it? Are you going to believe what the Bible says? That if Christ's on earth, he can't be a priest, but yet he's a priest forever after the order of Melchizedek? Many observe the Passover on that. They just come to that. You know what they do? They just pass right over it and keep on believing in the rapture, not found in the Bible. The word rapture is nowhere in the Bible. The seven-year tribulation, which is not in the book of Revelation, and 7 years of tribulation, not there, and a thousand-year reign of Christ physically on the earth on David's throne. Not in the Bible, not in Revelation 20. Not a literal resurrection. I want you to notice that. Therefore, Christ, if he's on earth, he cannot be a priest. What does it mean? He's not coming to reign on this earth. He's reigning now at God's right hand. Remember our key verse? Where is he? He is set on the right hand of the majesty of the throne of the majesty in the heavens. That's where he is. Seated at God's right hand, ruling as king over his kingdom, serving as our high priest. Man, we really need to know that Bible teaching. So, for my friends who talk about rapture, tribulation, thousand-year reign, what are you going to do when you say, oh, I believe the Bible, and now the Bible tells you if Christ's on earth, he can't be a priest? What are you going to do with that? What I'm going to do with it is reject the rapture, tribulation, thousand-year reign of Christ. That's what I'm rejecting because it's not in the Bible. And I'm going to believe and accept what the Bible has to say about it. Well, thank you for letting me take that moment to emphasize Hebrews 8 in verse 4. And if any of you out there are preachers and you'd like to have a public discussion about premillennialism, I'd like to meet you at a forum of your choosing, to which I agree. And I want to present to you Hebrews 8 in verse 4 and see what you say about it in public. That's what I'd like to do because I don't think there's any answer to it. I think Hebrews 8, 4 shows you Christ is not coming back to earth to reign on David's throne, as the premillennialists consistently aver. All right, let's return to our text then. We're down now in verse 6. But now he hath obtained a more excellent ministry, by how much also he is the mediator of a better covenant. The writer of Hebrews uses the word better 13 times in this book to emphasize the new covenant being better. Why would you want to go back to the old if it's not better? The new covenant is better than the old. It's established on better promises. And then this irresistible logic. If the first covenant had been faultless, there'd have been no place sought for the second. Notice that. The old covenant was presented by a mediator. That was Moses. It had its high priest. It had special days like the Day of Atonement, Leviticus 16. Today, Christ is the one mediator between God and man, 1 Timothy 2:5. Also, the Old Testament was never given for the purpose of justifying any man. Galatians chapter 3, verse 19. Wherefore then serveth the law? It was added because of transgressions till the seed should come to whom the promise was made. It was intended to serve as a schoolmaster to bring us unto Christ that we might be justified by faith. That's Galatians 3, 26. If you're looking on the screen, it's not there. But Galatians 3, 19, 24, and 26, those who have put on Christ in baptism have now been baptized to put on Christ. The importance of that second giving of that law. It's the second law, the New Testament. Now then, verses 8 to the end of the chapter, which we've read, says, finding fault with them. We're not under the Old Testament covenant. Why? If it was intended to, if it was replaced, it was never intended. One without fault, it would never have been replaced. It was intended to be replaced. He's quoting from Jeremiah 31:31 in these verses where the prophet told about the old law being set aside and the new law coming into play as we now have it for you and me today. You'll notice he promises a new covenant. It would not be according to the old covenant that he made with the children of Israel. Notice that covenant includes the Sabbath day, Exodus chapter 20, the fourth commandment. The new covenant would not be according to that covenant. Today, we're not under the Sabbath law. He's making a new covenant. Hebrews chapter 8, verse 9 just told us that. All our Seventh-day Adventist friends want to say, oh, no, the Sabbath day was never going to be taken away. Well, what are you going to do with Hebrews chapter 8, verse 9? What will you do with that?
If you'll meet me in public discussion at a place of our choosing upon which we can agree, and we treat this like gentlemen and discuss it, I want to ask you in public to explain Hebrews 8 and verse 9. Not according to the covenant that I made with their fathers in the day when I took them by the hand to lead them out of the land of Egypt, because they continued not in my covenant, and I regarded them not, saith the Lord. They broke that covenant, and it's being taken away or set aside now. That covenant that contained the seventh day observation. Wanted you to see that. Well, we've made comment about this. The Jewish Christians of all people should clearly see the superiority of their new high priest and the new law of Jesus Christ. Verse 10, this is the covenant that I will make with the house of Israel. What is he going to do? I'm going to write these laws, not on tables of stone, but I'm going to write them in their hearts. I'm going to be to them a God, and they're going to be to me a people. They're not going to teach every man his neighbor and every man his brother, saying, know the Lord. Why? All will know me from the least to the greatest. How does that happen? The Great Commission is go teach all nations, Matthew chapter 28, verse 18 and following. Everybody today who's a child of God knows the Lord because he's been taught before he obeys the gospel. That is Matthew 28, 18 through 20. They all shall know me from the least to the greatest. That wasn't true under the Old Testament law. A person was born under that law, born a person who would be subject to that covenant. That's what circumcision was. The Jewish males were circumcised the eighth day as a sign of that covenant in their flesh. And here they are, infants. That's not the way it is today. Today, everyone is taught and knows about the gospel and knows about God before he ever becomes a Christian. He must first be taught and then obey, Matthew 28, 18 through 20. Also, you'll notice everyone knows him. God's going to be merciful to their unrighteousness. Their sins and iniquities will I remember no more, he says. God is going to forgive sins under the New Testament. There will not be a remembrance of them made as under the Old Testament system. I had Leviticus 16 on the screen a while ago and rushed through it so hurriedly. But it's talking about the Day of Atonement in Leviticus 16, 29. Sins were in effect, this is the best way I know to describe it, rolled forward each year. A remembrance of sin was made every year. Yes, the people were forgiven of past sins, but then through the course of the year, those sins were not forgotten. The next year, on the Day of Atonement, the 10th day of the 7th month, those sins would be rolled forward to the next year. There's always a remembrance made of sins, not under the New Covenant. Under the New Covenant, their sins and their iniquities will I remember no more. That is exclusively a feature of the New Testament under which you and I are privileged to live today. In that he saith a new covenant. He made the first old. Now watch this. Because so many don't understand that today the old law is a schoolmaster to bring us unto Christ. It teaches us about sin, the need to obey God. And they don't understand that it's been taken away. Even though we've read down through verse 13 in chapter 8. But the last sentence in this chapter makes it so clear, you have to have expert help to miss it. He says, now that which decayeth and waxeth old is ready to vanish away. The old law is no longer a law under which men and women are obligated to live today. It helps us to learn about the coming Christ. It helps us to learn about a lot of things. But it is not the law you and I are under today. It has vanished away. Well, I want to thank you so much for being with us. I wish we had more time to talk about each of these things, but our time is gone. Please return next time and be with us on the Everlasting Gospel.

In John 6:22, when the crowd Jesus fed awoke, they were peckish and ready for breakfast. They looked for Jesus and the leftovers, but couldn't find them. They knew there was only one boat the night before, and the disciples took it without Jesus. John gives us this small detail to set the stage for lessons on the deity of Jesus. First, the deity of Jesus is seen in his power. If Jesus didn't leave in the one boat, how did he get to Capernaum? He walked on the water, and John tells us that. Second, his deity is seen in his protection. He calmed the storm to save the disciples. And then third, his deity is seen in his providence. When the people met him, he told them to seek spiritual food that would last for eternity. Who but God could walk on water, calm the storms, or offer eternal food? Only God promises this kind of power, protection, and providence, and only God can deliver it.

0: more about Jesus. Welcome to Fundamentals of Christianity with Gary Colley, based on the book by R.L. Colley. Gary Colley is a father to Glenn Colley and grandfather to Caleb Colley, all of whom appear regularly on the Gospel Broadcasting Network. And now, Gary Colley.
1: Thank you, and a very pleasant greeting, ladies and gentlemen. I am Gary Colley, evangelist of the Church of Christ, and this is our Bible class hour on Fundamentals of Christianity. We're so grateful that you're with us today, and wherever you're viewing the program or listening, we're hopeful that you have a few moments to spend in the study of the Word of God. There is no greater book in all the world than the Word of God. And Jesus said in Matthew 24:35, "Heaven and earth shall pass away, but my Word shall not pass away." Hebrews 4:12 says, "For the Word of God is living and active and sharper than any two-edged sword, piercing even to the dividing asunder of soul and spirit, joint and marrow, and it is alive to discern the thoughts and the intents of a man's heart." Since we have the Scriptures, certainly we should study them. We're under obligation to study them, to know what they say, to know what part that has in our lives. And as we've been studying just recently of the Great Commission, certainly it is for the establishment of the New Testament church. All New Testament churches come out of the Great Commission, and therefore it is so important for us to hear and to believe, to repent of our sins, to confess the name of Christ, and to be baptized into Christ for the remission of sins. That will cause us to be added to the church. But what church is it that we're to be added to? Many people are confused in our world because there are so many doctrines. One man says this is the way, another says this is the way. And because of this, confusion abounds. And with that confusion comes the need to study. We can go back to the book Divine. We can drink of the crystal waters before the doctrines of men made these things foul. And so today, let us go back to the establishment of the kingdom or the church. In Matthew 16:13, when Jesus came into the coast of Caesarea Philippi, he asked his disciples, saying, "Whom do men say that I, the Son of Man, am?" And they said, "Some say that thou art John the Baptist, some Elijah, or some Jeremiah, or one of the prophets." But Jesus said unto them, the apostles, whom he had taught for 3 and 3.5 years, "Whom say ye that I am?" And Simon Peter said, "Thou art the Christ, the Son of the living God." And Jesus said, "Blessed art thou, Simon Barjona, for flesh and blood hath not revealed it unto thee, but my Father who is in heaven. And I say unto thee that thou art Peter, and upon this rock I will build my church, and the gates of Hades shall not prevail against it. I will give unto thee the keys of the kingdom of heaven, and whatsoever thou shalt bind upon earth shall be bound in heaven. Loosed upon earth shall be loosed in heaven." Here we learn then some very important truths. First of all, these men saw the miracles of the Lord just like many other people did, but many didn't believe as these men did. These believed that Jesus was the Christ, the anointed of God, the Messiah, and he was sent into the world. Peter is told that flesh and blood did not reveal these things unto him, but the Father who is in heaven. You'll recall, will you not, that these men were at the baptism of Jesus. They saw God speaking from heaven, the Spirit descending as a dove, upon Jesus when John baptized him. And you'll recall, they knew that he was the Son of God. It is also spoken of here as something Jesus is going to build his church upon. Now, some people think that that church is built upon Peter, but the church is not built upon Peter. You see, the word Peter here is the word Petros, which means a masculine gender. But when he said, "Upon this rock I will build my church," he's not talking about a small pebble such as Peter, but he's talking about a ledge of rock. He's talking about a great foundation, and Petra is the word for rock here, a different word from Peter, and it is the feminine gender. So we speak of the church as she or her being the bride of Christ. It would be necessity for that to be true. So as we study these things, we realize Jesus did not build the church on Peter. But Jesus said, "Upon this rock," that is, the confession that Peter had just made, that Jesus Christ is the Son of God, he would build his church. Isn't it wonderful then to see that the church would be built? It was not then in existence, but Jesus said, "In the future, upon this rock I will build my church. We realize then that he says, I will give unto thee the keys of the kingdom of heaven. And, of course, the kingdom of heaven and the church are one and the same thing. We cannot go back of Daniel the second chapter to find the beginning of the kingdom. You recall there that Daniel interpreted the dream of Nebuchadnezzar. And in that dream, Nebuchadnezzar saw a great image. It was bright, it was terrible, and because of that, Nebuchadnezzar lost sleep. He could not remember the dream, but when Daniel revealed it to him, he knew that was correct. He said, O king, live forever. Thou art the head of gold, and that was what this image was. The head was gold, the breast and the arms were silver, the belly and the thighs were brass, and the legs were iron, the feet were part iron and part clay. And so when Jesus built the church, he was remembering that it came at a certain time. Galatians 4:4 says, In the fullness of time, God sent forth his Son, born of woman, born under the law, that he might redeem them that are under the law. Now notice here that Daniel says, Thou, O king, art the head of gold. Nebuchadnezzar, of course, was at that time the king of Babylon. And the city of Babylon was the glory and the brightness of the Chaldeans' excellency. Also his grandson, though, was indeed in a drunken feast with 1,000 of his lords and his concubines and his wives. They were drinking from the vessels that Nebuchadnezzar had stolen from the temple in Jerusalem. And when this was so, there came a hand writing over against the plaster of the wall where the candlestick was, where it could be clearly seen, the doom of Babylon. So it was that Babylon in 600 B.C. became no more. Then in 337, or 600 to 337, we have the Medo-Persian kingdom. Cyrus and Darius, one a Mede, the other a Persian, one an uncle, the other a nephew, came there and you combined their forces against Babylon, and they began there the Medo-Persian empire. It was not long after that, 337 to 330 B.C., that the Macedonian empire was established. A young man named Alexander was one who became the ruler of that kingdom. And he was one who, history says, conquered kingdom after kingdom until there were no more kingdoms to conquer. And then, of course, he sat down and wept because of that. That is known as Alexander the Great. He was the leader in the Macedonian kingdom. Finally, in about 63 B.C., all of these kingdoms merged into one, that is the Roman Empire. And the Herods and the Caesars were on the throne in Palestine and Judea. This, of course, was a strong kingdom represented by the legs of that image, where the belly and the thighs were represented by the Macedonian kingdom, and the shoulders and the torso was represented by the Medo-Persian kingdom. So this is represented by the legs of iron. And the feet, if you'll notice, he said, were part iron and part clay, which showed a divided condition. And this divided condition became very weak. In the days of these kings, Daniel 2:44 says that the God of heaven would raise up a king, and he would establish a kingdom which would never be destroyed. He said the sovereignty thereof will not be left to another people, but it will break in pieces and consume all of these kingdoms, and it shall stand forever. So important it is that we cannot overvalue that correct understanding of the beginning of the church or the kingdom, because our souls are involved, your souls and mine. How can we know we're members of the one kingdom which came in the days of the Herods and the Caesars, just as was prophesied many hundreds of years before by Daniel? How can we know that we're members of that kingdom? We have to go back to the beginning, don't we? And there find the kingdom as it began and what people did then to come into the kingdom. You remember that it is a taught religion. There are some unwilling subjects in kingdoms today, but there's not a single unwilling subject in the kingdom of heaven or the church. You recall that in Mark 16:15-16, Jesus said, Go into all the world and preach the gospel to every creature. He that believeth and is baptized shall be saved, but he that believeth not shall be damned. In Matthew 28:19, he said, Go teach all nations, baptizing them into the name of the Father and of the Son and of the Holy Spirit. Teach them to observe all things that I've taught you, And lo, I'll be with you always, even unto the end of the world. In John 6, 44, 45, he said, no man can come to me except the Father that sent me draw him, and I'll raise him up in the last days. It is written in the prophets, they shall all be taught of God. Everyone that hath heard and learned cometh unto me. And then again in Hebrews 8, 11, he said, they shall not teach every man his neighbor and every man his brother, saying, know the Lord. For they shall all know me, from the least of them unto the greatest. And this simply points out, my friends, that every person that's in the kingdom knows how he became a member of that kingdom. He knows that he has obeyed the gospel of Christ in its simplicity and in its purity. He knows because he's been taught. You know, the teachings of the Bible are the only safe guide from here to eternity. So, though in the Jewish economy, people were born with a physical birth and later taught what made them Jews, not so in the kingdom of heaven or the church. Every person who comes into the church knows exactly what he does in order to be saved. Is there any difference between the church and the kingdom that is spoken of in Matthew 16, verse 18 through 20? No, there's none. Absolutely none. The kingdom and the church are one and the same. Now, there are many today who will tell you the kingdom has not yet been established, but they are wrong about that matter. And we need to be sure that we understand people in the New Testament were members of the kingdom. Colossians 1:13, he said, who delivered us out of the power of darkness and translated us into the kingdom of the Son of his love. They were in Christ, in whom we have forgiveness. Forgiveness through his blood. Forgiveness of all of our sins. Then again, in Revelation 1:9, we find John saying, I, John, your brother and companion in tribulation and in the kingdom and patience of Jesus Christ, was in the isle that is called Patmos for the word of God and the testimony of Jesus. We're in the same family, he said, I, John, your brother. We're in the same family, and we're in the kingdom. And so we know the kingdom had to be established, or the people at Colossae and John could not have been members of it. Then in Revelation 2 and 3, the Lord addressed seven letters to the churches of Asia. The church was in existence. John was in the kingdom or the church. And so we realize it's not something now future, but it has already been established. Well, if the kingdom and the church are not the same, is not the Lord's table in the wrong place in the church today? Well, of course it is. Luke 22, verse 29 through 30, he said, I appoint unto you a kingdom, as my Father hath appointed unto me, that ye may eat and drink at my table in my kingdom, and sit on thrones judging the 12 tribes of Israel. What is this table? Well, it's the Lord's table. It's the Lord's Supper. It's in the church. And if those who want to partake of the Lord's Supper today are partaking of it, and yet they don't believe the kingdom is established, then they have the Lord's Supper in the wrong place. The church and the kingdom are one and the same. What did Peter use, or when Peter used the keys, what did he open on the day of Pentecost? Well, he opened the kingdom or the church. In Acts the 2nd chapter, verse 38, it says he told those people who asked him what they must do in order to be saved, repent and be baptized, every one of you, in the name of Jesus Christ for the remission of your sins, and ye shall receive the gift of the Holy Spirit. They were added to the church that day. Acts 2:41 says, they that gladly received his word were baptized, and the Lord added unto them that day about 3,000 souls. In Acts 2:47, continuing our thoughts along that line, he said they were praising God, had favor with all the people, and the Lord added to the church daily such as were being saved.

And one, behold, one came with the clouds of heaven, likened unto the Son of Man. And he came unto the Ancient of Days, and was brought near before him. And there was given unto him dominion, and glory, and a kingdom, that all peoples, nations, and languages should serve him. His dominion is an everlasting dominion, and which shall not pass away, and his kingdom, that which shall not be destroyed. Well, isn't that an interesting passage? Daniel saw in the night visions. He saw the visions here in the night of the Son of Man ascending the starry skies. Well, it is said, of course, that in 555 B.C. this was taking place. In Acts 1 and verse 9, we find when he had spoken these things to them while they beheld, he was taken up, and a cloud received him out of their sight. In Ephesians 1:20-22, he says, "You're built now upon the foundation of the apostles and prophets, that is, upon their teaching." And in Philippians 2:9-11, he wants us to have the mind of Christ in us, who emptied himself and came taking the form of a servant, that he might establish his church. In Revelation 1:4-6, he certainly is the one who established the church. John to the seven churches, he said, which are in Asia, "Grace be unto you and peace from him which is, and which was, and which is to come, and from the seven spirits which are before his throne, from Jesus Christ, who is the faithful witness, the only begotten of the dead," or the first begotten of the dead, "and the prince of the kings of the earth, unto him that loved us and washed us in his own blood, and hath made us kings and priests unto God and his Father. To him be glory and dominion forever and forever. Amen." Well, here we learn some things of very great importance to us. The church, or the kingdom, was to be established, and was established, on the day of Pentecost, after the Lord ascended back into the heavens above. You recall this kingdom then was not given at the time Jesus ascended, because he said to his disciples, "You tarry in Jerusalem," Luke 24:49, "until you be endued with power from on high." In Acts 1:8, he said, "Ye shall receive power after that the Holy Spirit has come upon you, and ye shall be my witnesses, both in Jerusalem, Judea, Samaria, and unto the uttermost parts of the earth." In Luke 19, verse 11-12, we have some very important words there. What does that have to do with this vision, and who was the nobleman there? Well, it says, "For the Son of Man is come to seek and to save that which is lost. And as they heard these things, he added and spake a parable, because he was nigh unto Jerusalem, and because they thought the kingdom was soon to appear." Well, in noticing that, then he tells about this man who went into a far country, and there he received a kingdom. He left with his servants a certain amount of money, and he wanted them to pray, trade that money, and make extra for his kingdom. Then he calls them into account, ask each man, "How much did you gain by trading?" Well, is this not representing then the nobleman being Christ, going into heaven in order that he might take the blood before the throne of God and receive the kingdom, so that he might send to his servants their work, and in order that they might gain many precious souls in the cause of the kingdom? Well, that's the relation then that Luke 19:11-12 have to this vision. Who set up this kingdom? Well, in Daniel 2:44, he said the God of heaven would set up this kingdom. Nebuchadnezzar's dream then was telling him what was to come to pass hereafter, and how long will that kingdom stand. He said it'd stand forever. Its dominion would be unending. It was to be always and forever. Who were the kings spoken of in Matthew 3, verses 1 and 2? You know, it says that John came into the wilderness of Judea, preaching, "Repent ye, for the kingdom of heaven is at hand." And John, of course, knew that it was not far in the future, though it was not there then, and it was not established in the days of John. In Matthew 11:11, he said of them born of woman, "There hath not arisen a greater than John the Baptist. And yet he who is least in the kingdom of heaven is greater than he." He could not be greater than John and him be the greatest man that ever lived unless the kingdom was not yet established. John was not in the kingdom. He prepared the way for the Lord. He prepared the way for the kingdom. But he was not in the kingdom.

0: Those Herods and Caesars being on the thrones in Rome and also in Palestine, well, it was not soon that that was to happen, but it was in the future, wasn't it? In Acts 11:28, it says the disciples were called Christians first in Antioch. John was not a Christian then. John was one who prepared the way for the Lord, but he was not yet in the kingdom. In about 30 A.D., what does at hand mean? When John said the kingdom of heaven is at hand, well, he meant it was close, did he not? In 1 Timothy 4:6, Paul said, "My departure is at hand." Well, he didn't mean he was dead then, but it was soon to come, soon to happen. Hence, we learn at what hand mean, at hand means. At hand, of course, is not talking about the present, but it is talking about in the near future. In fact, that is illustrated to us in Luke 10:11. When the 70 were sent out, they said, "The kingdom of heaven has come nigh unto you." Well, had the kingdom come when Jesus taught his disciples to pray? You remember that prayer, don't you, that he taught them how to pray, the manner in which they were to pray? In Matthew 6, verse 9 and 10, he said, "After this manner, therefore, pray ye, Our Father who art in heaven, hallowed be thy name. Thy kingdom come, thy will be done on earth as it is in heaven." Now notice, my friends, "thy kingdom come" would have been delusive and misleading if the kingdom were already there. It was not there then, was it? Because he was teaching them to pray, "thy kingdom come." Well, where was the foundation laid? We noticed a moment ago in Isaiah 28, verse 14 through 16, that he said, "Behold, I lay in Zion a foundation stone, a tried stone, a precious cornerstone, a sure foundation, and he that believeth shall not be in haste." So here we learn that it was to be established in Zion, which is the highest mountain in Jerusalem. What part of Isaiah 28, 14 through 16 was fulfilled in Matthew 26, 14 through 16 and Matthew 28, 11 through 15? Well, you know, they said, we have lies for our refuge. We're covering this up. And so when we read in Matthew 26, 14 through 16, they paid Judas, did they not, 30 pieces of silver, which was only the price of a slave, that he might deliver the Lord to them. And then in Matthew 28, 11 through 15, they paid the guards to tell that the disciples had come and stolen Jesus away while we were asleep. Well, there are several sins there that they would have been put to death for. If they went to sleep on their guard, they would have been put to death. If they had allowed somebody else to steal the body, they would have been put to death. But you know, there was enough money involved in this to say we have a covenant with death. And therefore, we find the answer to that thought. When was Joel 2:28 fulfilled? When he said in Joel 2:28, "It shall come to pass afterward that I will pour out of my spirit on all flesh. Your sons and your daughters shall prophesy, your old men shall dream dreams, and your young men shall see visions." When did that happen? Well, when we turn to the second chapter of the book of Acts, verse 15 through 17, that which came on the apostles, the miraculous works, when they were filled with the Holy Spirit and began to speak with other tongues as the Spirit gave them utterance. We know that through the laying on of their hands, they could impart those spiritual gifts to others. Hence, Peter said in Acts 2:15 through 17, "This is that which was spoken by the prophet Joel." That's when he poured out of his Spirit, that is, of the power of the Spirit, on the apostles. "And this is that," Peter said, "which Joel prophesied." Well, let's ask who built the church of the Bible, and whose is it? In Zechariah, the 6th chapter, verse 12 and 13, he said, "The branch will come, and he will be the king and priest in his kingdom." Of course, this is referring to Jesus Christ, who said in Matthew 16, 18, "Upon this rock I will build my church, and the gates of Hades shall not prevail against it. I'll give unto thee the keys of the kingdom of heaven." Well, what, when, and where was God to build the church? Isaiah, 750 years before it took place, testified in Isaiah 2, verses 2 through 4. Number 1, the house of God. Number 2, in the latter days. Number 3, would be established in Jerusalem. Micah, the 4th chapter, agrees with that, verses 1 through 4. Jehovah, he said, his house would be established in the latter days, beginning in Jerusalem. Then in Acts 2, verse 14 through 17, we find the agreement there. Joel had prophesied concerning the coming of that kingdom. when he would pour out of his spirit upon all flesh. He said it'd be in the last days. The last days being the Christian dispensation, and it would be from Jerusalem. What is the Lord's house? Paul wrote to Timothy in 1 Timothy 3:14-15, and he said, Timothy, these things I write unto thee, hoping to come to thee shortly. But if I tarry long, that thou mayest know how thou oughtest to behave thyself in the house of God, which is the church of the living God. Acts 20:28 says that church was purchased with the blood of Christ. Is it a denomination? Is it just a part of something? That's what a denomination is. You know, a quarter is a denomination of a dollar. But no, it's not a denomination, my friend. This is His church. When was Christ's message of Luke 24:46-49 preached? That repentance and remission of sin should be preached in His name among all nations. Well, it happened in Acts 2, didn't it? That's the time of the establishment of the church. The day of Pentecost, 50 days after the Feast of the Passover, and here on the day of Pentecost, the church began to be a reality. Where was God's house built? It was built in Jerusalem. That's what we found in the scriptures that we've studied. Now, if the kingdom was established before Christ died, why hadn't Joseph of Arimathea found it? In Luke 23:50-51, and also Mark 15:43, we find that Joseph of Arimathea, a counselor, a very good man, he was looking for the kingdom of heaven. What kind of kingdom did the disciples expect? Well, in Acts 1:6, they said, Lord, wilt thou at this time restore the kingdom unto Israel? They were looking for a physical, earthly kingdom, were they not? But that's not the kingdom that the Lord would establish. How was the kingdom to come? Mark 9:1 says, there be some of you standing here who shall not taste of death until they see the kingdom come with power. How was it to come? With power. And when did the power come upon them? In Acts 1:8, after that the Holy Spirit has come upon you, you'll receive power, he said. In Acts 2:1-4, the Holy Spirit did come upon them, and then the kingdom was established. Does the kingdom of the church exist today? Oh, yes, my friends, it does. And in our future studies, we'll be discussing those great points of likeness to what the church is today to what it was then. We hope that you'll be with us for those things. Been such a pleasure to be with you today. We're always delighted to study with you. If you desire to have a copy of this lesson, please let it be known by writing to GBN, and we'll be happy to supply the lesson for you. It's always good to study together, isn't it? And we know the church or the kingdom is not future now. It has been established 2,000 years ago on the day of Pentecost. But until we meet you again, we of course must at this time bid you a very pleasant good day.
1: More about Jesus. Thank you for joining us today for Fundamentals of Christianity with Gary Colley.
0: We're sure now that you're familiar with the GBN programming, and that is the Gospel Broadcast Network. And we're always delighted when you're listening to faithful preachers of the gospel as they speak the Word of God in its simplicity and its purity. We're always happy when you're listening and watching, and we hope that you will make it a regular habit and that you will always be ready to tell your friends about the program.
2: 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And when you get it, you're going to see featured articles with tips for evangelism. You're going to see instructions as to how to make better use of house to house and heart to heart. Inside, you're going to read of conversion stories, successes that congregations are experiencing. You're going to read about the seminars that we're doing and the reports from churches where we're going. If you would like to sign up for this free publication, go to the website, fill out the material, register today. You don't want to miss this exciting opportunity to become a better evangelist in your local community.

0: Our Savior said, "Let not your heart be troubled. Ye believe in God, believe also in me. In my Father's house are many mansions. If it were not so, I would have told you. I go and prepare a place for you, and if I go and prepare a place for you, I will come again and receive you unto myself, that where I am, there ye may be also. And whither I go, ye know, and the way ye know." Thomas answered him, saying, "Lord, we know not whither thou goest, and how can we know the way?" Jesus said, "I am the way, the truth, and the life. No man cometh unto the Father but by me. If ye had known me, ye should have known my Father also. And henceforth ye have both known him and seen him." Then Philip answered him, saying, "Lord, show us the Father, and it sufficeth us." Jesus answered him, saying, "Have I been so long with you, yet hast thou not known me, Philip? He that hath seen me hath seen the Father. How sayest thou then, show us the Father?" From the 14th of John's Gospel, looking there at the first 9 verses. It is one thing to tell someone that they needn't worry, but another thing entirely to give them the good reasons why they need not worry, especially if current events have them thoroughly convinced that there is every reason to be concerned. But yet, the Lord gave at once the simplest and yet the most profound reason for the heart not to be troubled. The Savior said, "Ye believe in God, believe also in me." Simple, yet profound. What it means to believe in God is to believe in Jesus Christ. And what it means to believe in Jesus Christ is to believe in God. Because, you see, as members of the Godhead joint, they are indivisibly united. Throughout, however, the lesson that the Lord is here going to briefly teach, he is both going to make reference to the indivisible union of the Father and the Son, but also make some reference to the individual and unique roles that they serve regarding their relationship with humankind. Jesus Christ indicated that in the dwelling place of God there is great room for many more, and that the Savior would go there to prepare a place for the eternal dwelling for each and every one of the ransomed throng. Not only so, he would come again and receive these same ones unto himself, that where he is, they would also be. Now listen at the Lord's references to what we might refer to as the first and the second and the third person. He said, "I, in the first person, go to prepare a place for you," in the second person, referring to his Father's house, in the third person. Here we find the Lord has separated himself from his God as an individual, yet while still being indivisibly united with him. When the Lord spoke of all these who were saved and these of his close companions coming one day to enjoy heaven in his presence, it was Thomas who seemed to not really get the real gist of what the Lord was trying to say. He said, "Lord, we don't know where you're going, and we don't know the way to get there." The Lord, to paraphrase him, simply said, "I'm all that you need to know about how to get there. I am the way. I am the truth. I am the life. Each of these in singular terms, indicating that these spiritual provisions are unique to the Lord, exclusive to the Lord, and not available from any other source. While the Lord has again spoken in terms that separate his function from that of the Heavenly Father, he now again is going to make a remark that unites him indivisibly with the Father, to say, if ye had known me, ye should have known my Father also. Henceforth, you've both known him and seen him. Philip is still not satisfied. He says, Lord, just show us the Father and it will suffice us, perhaps to help us to understand. The Lord almost seems frustrated with Philip's remark, as if to imply that Philip should have understood more by this period of time than he did about the relationship of Jehovah God and Jesus Christ, the Son of God. He said, Philip, have you been with me so long, and yet you don't understand? He that hath seen me hath seen the Father. How sayest thou then, show us the Father? Throughout the course of these nine verses, then, we have seen these two members of the Godhead demonstrated to us in two different ways, as distinct individuals with distinct roles that they play regarding their relationship with us. But also, we have seen them as one, indivisibly united together. That same theme is shown us in the first epistle of John at chapter 2, where beginning at verse 22. John said, who is a liar but he that denieth that Jesus is the Christ? He is Antichrist that denieth the Father and the Son. Whosoever denieth the Son, the same hath not the Father. But whosoever acknowledges the Son, the same hath the Father also. Concluding at 23. We have heard perhaps this debate before, and that is, who or what is the Antichrist? And here we find John actually simplifying the answer to that question, simplifying it as a matter of fact a great deal more than many out there in the world of religious debate have managed to do so far. The Antichrist is a liar who denies that Jesus is the Christ. As a matter of fact, the presence of the Antichrist is one of the indications of the last days or the last dispensation of time. When you back up about three verses to verse 18, you'll find there that John is referring to the days in which he wrote, the same dispensation, by the way, in which we live, as being the last time. Whereas, he said, ye have heard that Antichrist should come, even now, he said, there are many Antichrists, whereby we know that it is the last time. That expression, Antichrist, is exactly what it sounds like. Someone who is Antichrist, that is, denies the divinity and the true relationship of Jesus Christ to his heavenly Father, Jehovah God. The only thing that it takes to be an Antichrist is to do, as John said, three verses below, and that is to deny that Jesus is the Christ. When one so does, he's become an Antichrist. And here we find that John said at the time that he wrote, there's not one, there's many. Whoever they are, as many as there are, who deny that Jesus is the Christ, is Antichrist. But before that anyone could deny that Jesus is the Christ, Christ has to first make himself known. His presence cannot be denied where his presence does not exist. It was because of the Lord's arrival in the world, because of him becoming known to men, that some were believers, some were disbelievers. But one of the Lord's purposes was to introduce us to the final dispensation of time that ever would exist. Now, what we mean by dispensations of time, simply this. Dispensations as regards the matter in which God saw fit to make his will known among men. The first of such, regarded as the patriarchal dispensation, beginning with creation and ending with the giving of the law at Sinai. During the patriarchal dispensation, God communicated with man through the patriarchs, heads of families and such. But when we move forward to the time of the giving of the law by God through Moses on Sinai, we come then to the Mosaic dispensation, law given through Moses, a dispensation that would continue through the day of Pentecost, A.D. 33 in Jerusalem, with the establishment of the church. And with this begins the Christian dispensation, where now God gives law through Christ. The arrival again of Christ spawned faith, belief in some, disbelief and outright denial in others, these who became Antichrist, one of the signs of the last time, the last dispensation of time that shall ever be, the one in which we presently live, the Christian dispensation. And he is a liar who denies that Jesus is the Christ and is Antichrist who does the same. John then continued to explain that whosoever he is that denies the Son has not the Father. But the one that acknowledges the Son has the Father also. Some might have wanted to deny Christ while not denying God, believing fully in Jehovah God, simply not believing in Christ as being the fulfillment of God's prophecy and promise to send the Messiah into the world. Therefore, these might say, "Oh, I didn't deny God. I simply did not believe that that man who said he was the Messiah was, in fact, who he said he was." But the fact of the matter is, because that God and the Son are indivisibly united, it is, as Jesus said, to believe in me is to believe in God. And he who denies Christ has denied also God. While we have understood here one of the examples of how that these members of the Godhead are inseparably one, the Apostle Paul gives us to understand a number of examples in which Jesus Christ distinguishes himself in a unique function regarding our relationship with God through him. For example, when we look at 1 Timothy chapter 2 at verse 5, it is there that Paul said, "There is one God, and there is one mediator between God and man, the man, Jesus Christ." Now, while we have heard God the Father and Christ the Son spoken of as one, here we see very distinct functions in their relationship, one with another and with us. There's one God, but Jesus Christ is described as being a mediator between us and God. In order to understand a mediator, Let's consider the role, first of all, of a prophet. A prophet is one who speaks for God. Moses was one of those. We find, as a matter of fact, that Moses told the people of Israel at the 5th of Deuteronomy at verse 5 that I stood between you and the Lord God on that day to make known unto you the word of the Lord. And indeed, Moses did stand between Israel and God. God gave his law through Moses. Moses made that law known unto the Israelites. Moses said, I stood between you and God for that purpose. In that, we understand Moses to be a prophet. He spoke for God. God's words, he relayed to the audience that God intended to receive them. But not only so, we find that Moses also, when necessary, spoke unto God for Israel. Now you have taken the function of a prophet, one who speaks for God unto man, and added unto it this function, one who speaks for man unto God. Now you have a mediator, a prophet with this added function, relaying not only the words of God to a human audience, but also interceding for that human audience unto God. That is being a mediator. Even early on, Moses realized that another would arise of his own type, the antitype that we see in Jesus Christ. Peter made reference to that in his sermon on Solomon's porch, the temple at Jerusalem, at Acts of chapter 3, where he said, indeed Moses did prophesy, saying, another prophet liken unto me shall the Lord God raise up of your own brethren, and him shall ye hear in all things whatsoever he shall say unto you. And it shall come to pass that whosoever will not hear the words of that prophet shall be destroyed from among his people. Here Moses indicated that he himself was a type of who Christ would eventually be unto us. God, having raised up Moses to deliver the people of Israel from bondage in Egypt, God having brought us Christ to deliver us from the bondage of sin. And in both cases, we have a prophet, even a mediator, one who brings us the word of God, and also one who appears before God in our behalf. As a matter of fact, the Hebrew writer spoke of the work of the prophets as opposed to or compared to the work of Jesus Christ when he said, God, who in sundry times and in divers manners spake in time past unto the fathers by the prophets, hath in these last days spoken unto us by his Son, whom he hath made heir of all things, by whom also he made the worlds, who being the brightness of his glory and the express image of his person, and upholding all things by the word of his power, when he himself had purged our sins, sat down at the right hand of the majesty on high. The first of Hebrews, the first three verses. Sundry times, divers manners, those are probably words you have not used in conversation this week. But to paraphrase and to simplify the meaning, various times, different ways, God communicated his word in the previous dispensation through the prophets. We have already identified what the last days are, the Christian dispensation in which we previously, or presently rather, live. It is in these last days, this present dispensation, that God has spoken unto us by His Son. Now it is not through the patriarchs, now it is not through the prophets, now it is through His Son that His word is given unto man. Some would insist, oh, I have received other revelation from God. No, they haven't. Two things have occurred there. Either a lie has been told or someone has been profoundly mistaken. But no, God reveals His word through Jesus Christ. And all that God through Christ has intended for us to know between the present and eternity is included in the completed document that we know as the Word of God. There is God then, using mediation of Christ to give us His Word. Oh, but what about the mediation of Christ regarding our communication with God? The Apostle Paul gives us to know something of that when he said, whatsoever ye do in word or deed, do all in the name of the Lord Jesus Christ, giving thanks unto God and the Father by Him. Third of Colossians at verse 17. We understand the Scriptures to be a spiritual book written about spiritual things. Therefore, when the Apostle Paul there speaks of whatever we're doing in word or deed, he is talking about the words or the deeds that we speak or do, as the case may be, in the progression of our spiritual life and in our worshipful activities, and that in all cases these are to be done in the name of, that is, by the authority of Christ and none other. And whether it be in our worship and our praise and our prayer, we give thanks unto God by Christ. Christ making possible our expressions to God in prayer, in worship, giving thanks unto God by Christ. Mediation. Not only so, the Hebrew writer made reference to the mediation of Christ as a priest. Here is something that we understand about the Levitical priesthood. It was their responsibility to offer sacrifices on behalf of the people Israel. As we have noticed, a series of types and antitypes before, Moses being a type of Christ, for example, we find that the priesthood was also a type of Christ, offering sacrifice on behalf of others. Christ offered Himself as a sacrifice for us. The priests of Levi offered animal sacrifices on behalf of the people. But the priests of the Mosaic dispensation, human beings, flesh and blood, finite lifespans, and for that reason, the Hebrew writer said these were not suffered to continue because of death. But this man, Christ, because He continueth ever, hath an unchangeable priesthood. Wherefore, He is able unto the uttermost to save them that come unto God by Him, seeing He ever liveth to make intercession for them. The 7th of Hebrews, beginning there at 23. The old priesthood, well, they died when they lived their life. Christ is not bound by the confines of time. as eternal before as he is eternal after. His priesthood is unchangeable. He ever liveth to make intercession for us. In the chapter following, Hebrews 8 at verse 6, he again is described as a mediator, this of a better covenant, the writer said, based upon better promises. What is the nature of that better covenant? The absolute removal of sin, something that the blood of bulls and goats could never do. How does the Lord mediate for us in the terms of this better covenant and better promises? Again, John wrote saying, this then is the message that we have heard of him and do declare unto you, that God is light, and in him is no darkness at all. If we say that we have fellowship with him and walk in the darkness, we lie and do not the truth. But if we walk in the light as he is in the light, we have fellowship one with another, and the blood of Jesus Christ, his Son, cleanseth us from all sin. If we say that we have no sin, we deceive ourselves, and the truth is not in us. But if we confess our sins, he is faithful and just to forgive us our sins and to cleanse us of all unrighteousness. If we say that we have not sinned, we make him a liar, and his word is not in us. My little children, these things write I unto you, that ye sin not. But if any man sin, we have an advocate with God the Father, Jesus Christ the righteous, and he is the propitiation for our sins. And not for our sins only, but for the sins of the whole world. From 1 John at 1, beginning at 5, through to chapter 2 at verse 2. John would later identify what one kind of liar was, the one that denied that Jesus was the Christ. Here he defines another kind of liar, the one who seems to deny his need for Jesus the Christ, saying, I have no sin, but all have sinned, and come short of the glory of God. It's the blood of Jesus Christ that provides the remedy for that. It is by Jesus Christ that we come unto God through him. And when Christians confess their sins, he is our advocate, the propitiation for our sins, and his blood cleanses us from all unrighteousness.
1: If I were to ask you how many churches exist in the world today, what would you say? You might say, I don't know, a lot, I guess. And you would certainly be correct with that answer. There are over 43,000 churches that exist in the world today. Now, I want you to think about how confusing that could be for a person who is seeking for the truth. Friend, may I respectfully tell you that God is not the author of confusion. If you open your Bible, you won't find 43,000 churches. You'll only find one. Jesus said in Matthew 16, 18, upon this rock I will build my church. Dear friend, our invitation to you is this. Let's go back to the Bible and be what they were, Christians only and a part of the one church that Jesus promised to build.
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1: Hello. Welcome to Expositions. I'm Kevin Rhodes, your host. Today we're going to be looking at 1 Thessalonians and continuing this series moving forward. On Wednesday night, July 17, 1996, TWA Flight 800, traveling from New York's JFK Airport to Charles de Gaulle Airport in Paris, fell from the sky, in the process killing 230 people, including 16 members of a high school French club. Whenever a tragedy occurs, you get this unique opportunity to view the perspective that people have on life. Immediately in the aftermath of this, they interviewed a number of the people that were there in the airport, family members, and those that knew the people who had passed away. And you heard the tragic circumstances and their emotions come out. And all you saw there was this sense of emptiness, of despair. They were searching to gain some kind of meaning from it. What did this mean? Why did this happen? And therefore, they were searching for answers, many of which took them on a quest to understand life. When people have been taught not to rely on anyone, to trust only in themselves, to focus on obtaining all that this world offers, essentially materialism, and they've only been taught to value themselves because of an inherent worth, so they have a sense of self-esteem without any given chance of meaning that has any substance to it, and they look to answers within themselves or just what the world says, it's no wonder that people have this sense of despair. And so it's not hard to understand why they feel empty inside and why they have despair. They don't have any meaning, and they lack problems with answers. They don't have a Christian perspective, and that's what we should be looking for in all that we do. Becoming a Christian should change the whole way we look at and approach life. Many have been baptized but fail to take on the changed perspective which Christ offers. Paul, having been forced out of Thessalonica, as we read about in Acts chapter 17, wrote to these young Christians trying to solidify this new perspective in their thinking. And so, if you will, let's turn to 1 Thessalonians chapter 1 and read verses 1 through 5. Paul, Silvanus, and Timothy, to the church of the Thessalonians in God the Father and the Lord Jesus Christ, grace to you and peace from God our Father and the Lord Jesus Christ. We give thanks to God always for you all, making mention of you in our prayers, remembering without ceasing your work of faith, labor of love, and patience of hope in our Lord Jesus Christ in the sight of our God and Father, knowing, beloved brethren, your election by God. For our gospel did not come to you in word only, but also in power and in the Holy Spirit, and in much assurance, as you know what kind of men we were among you for your sake. This is a powerful opening as Paul is reinforcing to these Christians, these new people in the faith, what they had come into and what they were to gain because they were now Christians. Everything in their life had changed. And as part of this, what you see is a group of people who are still getting a sense of their new identity. And that is what Paul wants to do and accomplish throughout this epistle, is get them to understand that they are leaving behind an old sense of how they understood life, how they understood the problems they face in life, including giving himself as an example, as when he had experienced such great persecution and they witnessed this and they saw that this new life, it was something worth fighting for, but in a totally different way than they previously understood. Because it was something worth suffering for and serving others for, even if it meant a lot of sacrifice. And so as we consider this, we want to walk through the text then, and we begin by looking in verses 1, and then we'll skip down to verse 4, to notice that he begins by saying the first thing you need to understand and change your perspective in the way you think about yourself and who you are is that in Christ you gain this new sense of belonging. So notice how he words this in verse 1 and then verse 4. Paul, Silvanus, and Timothy, to the church of the Thessalonians, in God the Father and the Lord Jesus Christ, grace to you and peace from God our Father and the Lord Jesus Christ. Now notice verse 4. Because he drops down and he says, knowing, beloved brethren, your election by God. All of these words emphasize very much relationship and why they now belong together, and more importantly, they belong to God. In 1 Peter chapter 2, verses 9 and 10, Peter said something similar there. When he told the people, but you are a chosen generation, a royal priesthood, a holy nation, a peculiar people, that you should show forth the praises of him who hath called you out of darkness into his marvelous light. Who, he says, beforehand were not a people, but now are the people of God. You now have a sense of belonging. You had not received mercy, but now you have obtained mercy. You have changed in everything that you are. You're no longer then individuals who are searching. He says, you are now a congregation, a group gathered together in one purpose, as he says to the church of the Thessalonians. In John 17 and verse 21, there Jesus prayed, you will remember, that they may be one as thou, Father, art in me and I in thee, that they may be made one in us, that the world might believe that thou hast sent me. And that's part of becoming one in heart and in soul, that you are united together, Acts chapter 4, verse 32 says. That this is a people who come together and are willing to give on behalf of one another and act together as one unit. On that first congregation in Jerusalem, in Acts chapter 2 and verse 46, the people came together and they were willing to give and sell things just to take care of one another. They were going to be a people, as 1 Corinthians chapter 1 verse 10 says, that came together of the same mind and of the same judgment. As part of this, then, we come together, and as a new people, we're no longer strangers, but notice, we're brethren, and we are specifically beloved brethren, he said in verse 4. And so all these people, and it still happens to this day, come together, and they enter into this relationship where now there's family there, the family of God, Ephesians chapter 2, verse 19 describes. And because of this, and that it is a family that's built on spiritual things, with God as the Father, that there's not going to be any of the divide that occurs within society. We set aside all racial kind of divides and boundaries. These don't matter, because that's not what we are about. We have a new perspective. We are a new people, and we belong for a very different reason than the color of our skin. We don't have social boundaries. It's not about what class you are in or how you belong, because now you are a people that are spiritual in nature and spiritually driven. We don't divide up over the politics that is so divisive, because we have more important things in common, as Galatians chapter 3 verse 28 points out. That when we become one, we're neither bond nor free, we're not male nor female. Jew and Greek, he said as he began, that's no longer important, because we are all one in Christ. And we ought to treat one another that way. And that means treating one another as being far more than just acquaintances, as people that you just happen to pass by in the Walmart while you're shopping, but these are people that are family, and we come together and we meet together and we mean something to one another, because we have a bloodline in common, Christ's bloodline, Acts chapter 20, verse 28. And that blood ought to matter more to us than the blood that is flowing through our veins. We are God's children. In Galatians chapter 23, verses 26 and 27, he says, you're all children of God by faith in Christ Jesus. For as many of you as been baptized into Christ, he says, have put on Christ. And this means then, because God is our Father, he said in verse 1, we have behind us the love, care, and concern of our Creator. God cares for us as a father does, as he looks down and he sees us, and we can cry back to him, Abba Father, Romans chapter 8 and verse 15 points out, that we care about him too. And this is the focal point of our relationship with one another and in life. And as such, if he is our Father, then we as his children should take after our Father. 1 John chapter 3, verse 9 points out that we have the seed of the Word, and that ought to guide us in the ways of the Father. Essentially, this message becomes our DNA spiritually that we are putting within ourselves so that we more and more look like the family and our Father. 1 John chapter 5, verses 2 and 3. But it's not just that we want to have this new perspective and have a new sense of belonging, but there's something that's deeper driving it, and that is a new trust. Again, we read verse 1, but this time move into verse 2. Paul, Silvanus, and Timothy, to the church of the Thessalonians in God and the Father and the Lord Jesus Christ, grace to you and peace from God our Father and the Lord Jesus Christ. We give thanks to God always for you all, making mention of you in our prayers. You'll notice the very characteristic of this passage is trust, that the relationship we have with God begins by trusting Him and being willing to look to Him for all that we need. In 1 Peter chapter 5 and verse 7, there Peter said, casting all your cares upon Him, for He cares for you. When we really trust Him in that way, that we're ready to relieve our burdens, and that when anything happens in life, some difficulties come along, we know there's someone there that cares and can handle that care, and that can handle the problem better than we can. That's when we're ready to trust Him and turn to Him and recognize He can provide what we need in every situation, because we trust that He loves us. We trust that He cares for us. We trust that He has the power to handle it, even when we don't. As a matter of fact, it's recognizing that we do not actually have the capability that sometimes we do think we do. But God does. He's omnipotent. He has all power. And so we need to ask Him, Matthew chapter 7, verse 7 says. We need to turn to Him and seek Him and knock, because He is willing to take care of us. If we, as earthly fathers, as that text points out, can ask and expect our children to ask, knowing we want to do whatever we can to come to the aid of our children, to help them, then surely God, who is our Father, will do the same for us. And He's shown us that in so many ways. He's provided us with blessing after blessing, both physically and spiritually. This we see just from the basic greeting that He gives. It does a couple of things, actually. When He says grace to you and peace from God our Father and the Lord Jesus Christ, He is bringing the greetings of the Greeks, grace, charis, or charein, together with the greeting the Jews used, which was peace. In the Greek, eirene, but in Hebrew, you may have heard this, shalom. And so they would come together, and He's bringing them together as a people. And He's saying, though, these are actually blessings of that everything will go well in life for you. And that as part of this going well for life, the Jews had come to expect that with peace. And that was what they meant, that everything God is providing makes life go in a pleasant manner. So in James chapter 1 and verse 17, there you will recall that James said, every good gift and every perfect gift is from above and cometh down from the Father of lights, with whom there is no variableness through the shadow cast by turning. Matthew chapter 5, verse 45, it does rain on the just and the unjust. God takes care of us. He's providing blessings even when we don't realize it. And then in Ephesians chapter 1, verse 3, oh, there's something more that's available to us, because we find, blessed be the God and Father of our Lord Jesus Christ, who has blessed us with all spiritual blessings in heavenly places in Christ. All what's available to us, He can take care of us, and these spiritual blessings are the blood of Christ, God's mercy, His love, and He's looking down, and He's willing to offer us things, forgiveness, care, mercy, hope, and a home with Him. And so when we can realize this, and how it's available, that we look again and He emphasizes this is available because of the Lord Jesus Christ. When we trust in the blood of Jesus Christ, Romans chapter 3, verse 25, that we can look back and when we've done something we know is wrong, but we also know that there is a God who cares for us enough to send His Son to die for us. That we need Him, that we need His blood.

Christ cleanses us from all our sin. The blood of Christ is there for us so that whatever we do, when we're ready to turn to God, as verse 9 of that chapter points out, oh, Jesus' blood is there. When we're walking in the light, Jesus' blood is there, and there's peace and comfort in it. And because of this, there can also be a trust in Him when we pray, as verse 2 points out. We give thanks to God always for you all, making mention of you in our prayers. Think about what it means to pray without ceasing, 1 Thessalonians chapter 5, verse 17, and have confidence that God listens. Worrying is this frustration we get when we try to control things that we can't actually control. But when we can hand that over to an omnipotent God, oh, the peace that we gain from that. In Philippians chapter 4, 6, and 7, he says that we can have a peace which passes all understanding. How? By not being anxious, but rather turning to Him and praying. We need to do that more, because now we have something new to be blessed in. In verse 3, here Paul moves into another characteristic and is focusing more on what we have and can have as Christians, a new focus, if you will, in life. And so it is not just about we feel better about ourselves, but now we have something more to focus on what we ought to be about as people. In Matthew chapter 6, verse 33, Jesus there in the Sermon on the Mount said, "But seek ye first the kingdom of God and His righteousness, and all these things shall be added unto you." We ought to seek salvation. We ought to seek having the right relationship with God. But part of righteousness also is seeking to do the things that please God and place us in the same character that He has. Notice verse 3 then, where it reads, "Remembering without ceasing your work of faith, labor of love, and patience of hope in our Lord Jesus Christ in the sight of our God and Father." When you become a Christian, you take on a new work, new responsibilities. And perhaps we don't emphasize this enough, that it is not just about everything that you gain personally in forgiveness, but a new direction and things to do that really matter in life and give you purpose in life. You gain this new work you're part of. In 1 Corinthians chapter 15, verse 58, it says, "Therefore, my beloved brethren, be ye steadfast, unmovable, always abounding in the work of the Lord, inasmuch as ye know that your labor is not in vain in the Lord." And therefore, we ought to put more effort into the Lord's work than anything else we do. If you understand what it means to have a good work ethic wherever you are, to give absolutely your best for a paycheck, then how much more should we do that for the Lord? Work with a spiritual focus, because it is indeed Christ's work. And if we have trouble understanding this, think about what Christ did when He was here, and that everything He did, the hard work He did, and that included the cross, that He was doing work for you. Because in Luke chapter 19, verse 10, Jesus said, "The Son of Man has come to seek and save that which was lost." This was His work. We are directed by His words in what to do. This is the faith. This is what He wants us to trust and live in. And we need to trust it so much that we are willing to act. Not just say, "Oh, that's nice," but say, "Oh, we actually say, God means this. And therefore, we are going to do something about it," as James pointed out in James chapter 2, verses 14 through 18. Because of this, then, this new work we have to have a new understanding of our commitment as we have a new focus. When we think about everything God has done in giving His love for us, again, Romans chapter 5 and verse 8, remember then 1 John chapter 4, verse 19, we love Him because He first loved us. And this commitment we have means we ought to have a willingness to work under the point of weariness for the kingdom. When He said in the text, "Remembering without ceasing your work of faith," He is talking about the fact that we're willing to get active in what God has said. But now He moves on and says, "Labor of love." That word labor is different from the word work in that it emphasizes the effort that you're willing to expend because of it. You're willing to give your all and grow tired doing what God wants you to do. This is, you love it so much, you're willing to come up and be there at a work day. You're willing to come up and do whatever God says, even if it makes you uncomfortable. You love God, you love your brethren, you love the church. You're so committed in it because your love for God is all in. Matthew chapter 22, verses 37 through 40 points out. And because of this, you can have a new hope. Notice again your text.

and patience of hope. This is something else you gain, but it is grounded in our Lord Jesus Christ in the sight of our God and Father. It's only because of Jesus that we can have this hope, but it is a beautiful hope, a hope of heaven, a hope of the resurrection, 1 Peter chapter 1, verses 3 through 5, and it is a hope that God has given in eternal life, and this is from a God who cannot lie. Remember then what God has promised. And when we do that, we can endure the weight of any persecution or tragedy that might occur with God's help. Romans chapter 12, verse 12. We have to retune our focus then to things eternal, as 2 Corinthians 4, 16 through 18 points out. Oh, we need to get back to this focus in life. Ecclesiastes 12, verse 13. Fear God and keep his commandments, for this is man's all. Fourthly then, verse 4, we gain a new sense of value. Knowing, beloved brethren, your election by God. Oh, the love of God that sent Jesus, John 3, verse 16. This shows us that our souls are what have value, Matthew 16, verse 26, because God has made it possible. It says, you are special. That's really what the word chosen means. It means elect or select, Matthew chapter 22, verse 14. That is, we are far more than just some animal, as people in the world are, but rather we are something that matters as a soul developed to be in eternity and exist for God's purpose. Not just now, but forever, made in the image of God, Genesis 1, 26 and 27. This is the value that God places upon us. We are chosen. This is not because we are different and pulled out from every other person, but we decided to be saved and listen to him, but this makes us something different for him. In 1 Corinthians 7, verse 23, he says, ye are bought with a price, be ye not the servants of men. And that price was the price of the blood of Christ, 1 Peter chapter 1, verse 19. Nothing makes less sense than something of such immense value that we have as a soul to be thrown away because of short-term pleasure. Moses wouldn't do it, Hebrews chapter 11, 24, verse 25. And neither should we. We should never turn in something of this great value just for what we have for a moment in the world. And finally, we look at verse 5, and we notice that we gain in this new life we have a new source of knowledge. Verse 5, it says, for our gospel did not come to you in word only, but also in power, and in the Holy Spirit, and in much assurance, as you know what kind of men we were among you for your sake. The emphasis, you'll notice, on the word, the message that by which we can know truth, John chapter 8 and verse 32. The gospel message is what calls us to belong to God, 2 Thessalonians chapter 2, verse 14 says. This is the message that carries God's power, remember. In Romans chapter 1, verse 16, it says, for I am not ashamed of the gospel of Christ, for it is the power of God unto salvation to everyone that believeth, to the Jew first and also to the Greek. But notice the next part in Romans 1, verse 17, for therein, that is in the gospel, is the righteousness of God revealed from faith, God's belief system unto faith, that I accept it. As it is written, the just shall live by faith. When we take the gospel and live the gospel out to be righteous with him, there's hope. There is eternal life waiting for us. Here is the message of the sacrifice that Jesus gave on the cross. 1 Corinthians chapter 1, verse 17. Oh, it is a message that people laugh at and scorn at today even, just as they did in the first century. But it is truly the only message worth ever proclaiming, as Paul pointed out in 1 Corinthians 2 and verse 2. It is the message of salvation. Ephesians chapter 1, 13 and 14 describes it. Except that God then had revealed these things, we would be in despair, just like the world is. Matter of fact, in 1 Corinthians chapter 15, 19 and 20, it says, if in this life only we have hope in Christ, we are of all men most miserable. But now is Christ risen from the dead and become the first fruits of them that slept. Oh, it is a true message, John 17, verse 17. Sanctify them through thy truth. Thy word is truth. Here's where you find what really is. Not just now, though it is that, but in eternity. It was confirmed by miracles in the first century, as Hebrews chapter 2, verses 3 and 4 pointed out. And it is a message lived before us by example, as Paul pointed out in 1 Corinthians 11 and verse 1. Christianity is this powerful message that is brought to life in our lives when we take what is written down and make it how we now think. We have to become more
than just a people who gather together on the first day of the week, though that is part of it. We must be more than just a people who are worshiping and talking about how God is great. But we must be a people who have changed the way we think, that everything about our perspective now comes around to focus other people on these things so that they can tell that our perspective on life has changed as well. Christianity offers a perspective on life that completely fills the void that the world leaves. You saw such despair in all these people who lost loved ones on flight 800. It was such a sad, tragic event. And yet, you will note that in the years since, we've had this kind of event occur time and time and time again. The despair of the world is going to always be there. And their failure to have any answers is always going to be there too. The world's perspective offers loneliness, insecurity, futility, no hope, and questions. Christ, on the other hand, offers unity to be with a people that you didn't even know before and now realize that you belong with them. Security, because no matter what happens in this life, God is in control, He can handle it, and that we know that there is something that Satan can never do to take away from us. We can always have heaven to look forward to. He gives us meaning because we have purpose in life, work to do. We have hope for where we're going, heaven. And we have answers. God explains why we're here, what we're to do while we're here, what it all means, and why our lives matter. Too easily we allow ourselves to think like the world and see things like the world and therefore get upset and go into despair like the world. But Christ offers us a greater perspective than this. Romans chapter 12 verse 2 says, "Be not conformed to this world, but be ye transformed by the renewing of your mind, that you may prove what is that good and acceptable and perfect will of God." That includes the way you think, your perspective. This, my friends, is a change worth making. We thank you for watching, and we welcome you back next time to Expositions.

Numerous times throughout the Old Testament, Jehovah God is referred to as Lord of Hosts. Though the King James translation of the Scriptures does not use those exact words in the New Testament, it does use on two occasions, at Romans 9 and James 5, the Greek transliteration of the Hebrew word for hosts, Sabaoth. Though it is similar in appearance to the word Sabbath, there is no relationship in the two. God is Lord of Hosts in more than a single sense. He is Lord of the host of angels, and there are many. At the 26th of Matthew, the Savior declared that he could summon more than 12 legions of them. A legion is as many as 6,000. So, the Lord had at his command more than 72,000 angels. Yet, God is Lord of the host of humanity. The 22nd of Genesis, God told Abraham that his seed alone would be as the stars of the heaven and of the sands of the sea. Even so, how sad it is that of the way unto life, our Savior said, only a few would find it, though God is Lord of Hosts.

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1: Galatians chapter 1 and verse number 4, who gave himself for our sins, that he might deliver us from this present evil world, according to the will of God and our Father. Back in 1970, Simon and Garfunkel had the song that was very popular, Bridge Over Troubled Waters. There are many other recording artists who have sang that song, recorded that song. But even today, it's still a very popular song, A Bridge Over Troubled Waters. You know, bridges are part of American history, especially covered bridges. And they're dotted all across America, and they're reminders of a day gone by. There were a lot of purposes for covered bridges. But first of all, those bridges would span a stream of water and give you safe passage from one side to the other. But also, just suppose you're out in your horse and buggy back in the old days, and it begins to rain, it begins to snow. And so you can get in that covered bridge and you have some protection. And I've talked to some people who lived back in the day when those bridges were very common. And they tell me that some of those bridges were places of some courting that went on. And that boys would hide in the rafters of those bridges if they knew a young boy and girl were going to be coming through. And they would surprise them. And what a surprise, no doubt, that was. Bridges. The purpose of bridges today are to span chasms. Bridges are used to span rivers, streams of water. And there are some pretty big, long, massive bridges that have been built. But that's not what we're talking about today when we talk about the bridge. There is a bridge that's needed for mankind that spans time into eternity. And that's Jesus. If you want to use the title of Simon and Garfunkel's song, Jesus is the bridge over troubled waters. Why do we need a bridge? What's the purpose of it? We need a bridge because there is a great divide that exists between God and man. That there's this divide that needs to be spanned in some way for man to be able to get across that divide to God. And the thing that has caused that divide is man's sin. In Isaiah 59, the Lord said through the prophet, the Lord's hand is not shortened that it cannot save, neither is his ear heavy that it cannot hear, but your sins have separated you from your God, your iniquities have hid his face from you, that he will not hear. Sin is what separates people from God. Why, sin is a great separator. It separates families. It separates friends. Sin separates nations. It divides nations. Sin separates churches. But of course, sin separates a man from God. Thus, there is the need for a bridge for man to cross over this great divide to God. The bridge is needed also because man cannot do this alone. Man cannot, on his own works and ingenuity, build a bridge that would be adequate enough to get from where he is to God. Man cannot save himself, in other words. Jeremiah 10:23 says, O Lord, I know the way of man is not in himself. It is not in man that walks to direct his steps. So you see, a bridge is needed because a man cannot bridge this chasm alone. And a bridge is needed because we cannot stay where we are forever. We're not going to remain in this world. We're headed into eternity. And you and I want to spend eternity with God. Solomon in the 12th chapter of Ecclesiastes said that man goes to his long home and the mourners go about the streets. Or ever the silver cord be loosed, or the golden bowl be broken, or the pitcher be broken at the fountain, or the wheel be broken at the cistern. Then shall the dust return unto the earth as it was, and the spirit unto God who gave it. Folks, man is on his way to into his long eternal home. And in order that we might live with God in eternity, we need a bridge. We need a way to cross this chasm, this great divide created by sin that exists between God and man. Well, the text that I've just read to you tells us how we bridge that chasm, how Jesus Christ became the bridge over the troubled waters of sin. And I want us to read Galatians chapter 1 and verse 4 again. I want us to think about this passage and what the passage is telling us. Who gave himself for our sins, that he might deliver us from this present evil world, according to the will of God and our Father. The cross of Jesus Christ looms before us. And it is the cross of Jesus Christ that is the bridge that takes man from earth to heaven. And there is no other bridge. There is no other way. Notice the text. Paul said, he gave himself for us. Who gave himself. Jesus did not give gold and silver. He did not give animals. He did not give us a moral code. He did not give us some kind of a political scheme. Jesus Christ gave himself. He was so unselfish. He was not thinking of himself. He was thinking of us. And so Jesus Christ emptied himself in the form of a servant. In Philippians chapter 2, Paul writes about that. He became obedient unto death, even the death of the cross. That was so you and I might be reconciled with God, that we might be at one with God and one day be at home with God. Now think about Jesus gave himself. Jesus gave himself willingly. Jesus said, I lay down my life. Jesus did that willingly. Jesus gave himself humbly. Jesus Christ emptied himself in the form of a servant. Jesus Christ was a servant of the race. Jesus Christ came into this world not to be waited upon hand and foot, but he came to serve. And he served by going to the cross and dying for us. He gave himself willingly. He gave himself silently. In Isaiah 53 and verse 7, Isaiah said that he opened not his mouth. And then Jesus Christ gave himself for all time. He died once as a sacrifice for the human family. Hebrews 9 and 12 says that Jesus Christ entered into the holy place one time for the sins of all mankind. And so Jesus Christ gave himself. He gave himself. And then he says he gave himself for our sins. He did not give himself for his sins, but also because he had none. 2 Corinthians chapter 5 and verse 21 says he made him to be sin for us who knew no sin. Jesus knew no sin. He was without sin. And yet Jesus Christ gave himself as a sacrifice, as an atonement for our sins. And that's very humbling to know. If you want to put it into perspective, Jesus Christ gave himself for my sins. Sometimes we sing the song, "What can wash away my sins?" Think about that statement, that question. What can wash away my sins? He gave himself for our sins. He gave himself for my sins. He gave himself for all sin. He gave himself for all sinners. He died to save all sinners. And the Bible reads in Romans 3:23, "For all have sinned and come short of the glory of God." In Romans 6:23, the Bible says the wages of sin is death, but the gift of God is eternal life through Jesus Christ. Jesus Christ died for our sins. He gave himself for our sins. And then notice in this passage, he gave himself for our sins. Why? That he might deliver us. That he might deliver us. And I want you to know the Lord is the great deliverer. He can deliver you from a bad habit. Maybe you have some bad habits. Habits that you could not recommend to your children. Habits that you could not recommend to your best friend. And so he can deliver you from habits that we ought not to have. He can deliver us from unchristian attitudes. Attitudes that are not good. Attitudes that are repulsive to God. He can deliver you from that. And the book of Titus, in the third chapter of Titus, Paul is talking about what the way people had lived in times past. And sometimes the way we have lived is not the way we should be living today. Notice in verse number 3 of Titus chapter 3. "For we ourselves were sometimes foolish." He can deliver you from that. "Disobedient." He can deliver you from that. "Deceived, serving divers lusts and pleasures, living in malice and envy." Those are attitudes. He can deliver you from that. "Hateful." Some people just are hateful. Their attitudes are hateful attitudes. "Hateful and hating one another." You see, he can deliver you from all kinds of sins. He can deliver you from darkness. As a matter of fact, in Colossians 1:13, the Bible says, who delivered us from darkness has translated us into the kingdom of his dear Son. And so we're delivered from darkness, and we're delivered and transformed into the light, into the kingdom of light. He can deliver us from the crippling doctrines of men. All one must do is to adhere to the doctrine of Christ. Whoso ever goeth onward and abideth not in the doctrine of Christ hath not God. He that abideth in the doctrine of Christ, he hath both the Father and the Son. He can deliver us. He gave himself for our sins that he might deliver us. Well, deliver us from what? He said, deliver us from this present evil world. He gave himself for our sins that he might deliver us from this present evil world. That's what Paul had in mind in Titus chapter 2, verses 11 and 12. When he wrote that the grace of God that brings salvation hath appeared unto all men, teaching us that denying ungodliness and worldly lust, we should live soberly, righteously, and godly. Where? In this present world. Jesus Christ went to the cross that he might deliver us from this present evil world. In Romans the 12th chapter, Paul said, I beseech you therefore, brethren, by the mercies of God, that you present your body as a living sacrifice, holy, acceptable unto God, which is your reasonable service, and be not conformed to this world, but be you transformed by the renewing of your minds, that you may prove what is that good and acceptable and perfect will of God. Jesus Christ gave himself for our sins that he might deliver us from this present evil world. And so Jesus Christ came to die on the cross as that bridge over troubled waters. We're not to love this old world. As a matter of fact, in Colossians 3, verses 1 and 2, Paul said, if you've been risen with Christ, seek those things which are above, where Christ sitteth on the right hand of God. And set your affections on things above and not on things on the earth. Jesus came to deliver us from this present evil world. In 1 John 2:15, the Bible says, love not the world, neither the things that are in the world. For if any man love the world, the love of the Father is not in him. For all that is in the world, the lust of the flesh, the lust of the eye, the pride of life, is not of the Father, is not of the Father, but is of the world. And the world passes away, but he who does the will of God abides forever. And so Jesus Christ came as the bridge between God and man to get us to heaven one day. And he gave himself for our sins that he might deliver us from this present evil world. Folks, this world is not our home. I've often said the Christian has two addresses. He has an earthly address and he has a heavenly address. Philippians 3 and verse 20 says that our citizenship is in heaven. We are citizens of another world. And all we're doing on this earth as Christians is just passing through. Now go back to the passage. He gave himself for our sins that he might deliver us from this present evil world according to the will of God and our Father. Jesus Christ came into the world to do the will of God. In John 4:34, Christ said, I am come down from heaven. I came not to do my own will, rather, but the will of him that sent me. In John 6 and verse 38, Jesus said, I'm come down from heaven, not to do my own will, but the will of him that sent me. Jesus came into the world for the express purpose of carrying out the will of God. You remember in Matthew chapter 26 when Jesus was in the garden praying, and Jesus said, Father, if it be possible, let this cup pass. Nevertheless, not my will, but thine be done. The cup of suffering, the cross was looming before Jesus, and he's praying, I want, Father, if it's possible, let this cup pass. But I want your will to be done. I want your will to be done, Father. And Jesus Christ came into the world to do the will of God. What was that will? The will of God was that Jesus Christ would die upon the cross of Calvary. In Hebrews chapter 2 and verse 9, the Bible says that he, by the grace of God, tasted of death for every man. Jesus Christ died for the sins of every human being. Jesus became the sin substitute. Jesus became the sin offering. Jesus became the sacrifice. Jesus became that Passover lamb for the sins of all mankind. John 1:29 says, Behold the Lamb of God that takes away the sins of the world. Isaiah said he was wounded for our transgressions. He's bruised for our iniquities. And the chastisement of our peace was upon him. Listen to it. And with his stripes, we're healed. It was because Jesus died on that cross, you and I have the hope of going to heaven one day and being with God throughout all eternity. And Jesus Christ came to do the will of God. And the will of God was that he die on that cross, that he would die for the sins of the whole world. And Jesus Christ was buried after he died on that cross, raised from the dead by the power of God Almighty, and then he was exalted to the right hand of God. In Ephesians 1:19 and following, Paul said, according to the working of his mighty power, which he wrought in Christ when he raised him from the dead and set him at his own right hand in heavenly places, far above all principality and power and might and dominion and every name that is named, not only in this world but in that which is to come, and hath put all things under his feet, gave him to be the head of all things to the church, which is his body, the fullness of him that filleth all in all. Jesus has been exalted to the right hand of God. He's at God's right hand at this very moment in time. And Jesus Christ died on that cross to be your Savior, to be your bridge over the troubled waters of sin. I want you to think with me about the cross. It is the cross of Christ and the cross only that can get you to the other side, to be with God eternally. Jesus said in John 14 and verse 6, I am the way, the truth, and the life. No man cometh unto the Father but by me. Somebody says, well, I think that one way is good as another. Let me read it again. I am the way, the truth, and the life. No man cometh unto the Father but by me. And there is no other way for an individual to get from this world to the next world and to be with God eternally without the cross of Jesus Christ. Have you ever thought of what it was like to die on that cross? Can you imagine the anguish and the agony and the pain Jesus felt when they beat him in the judgment hall until his back was just a bloody mass? His back looked like an ocean of blood. And then he was made to even carry his own cross out to the place that he was going to be, where he'd be crucified. But we're told that he fell beneath the weight of that cross. A man by the name of Simon was was made to carry that cross out to Golgotha and try to envision those Roman soldiers beginning to drive nails, almost spikes, is nearly as big as a railroad spike, into the flesh of the Son of God. His hands are fastened. His feet are fastened to that cross. Picture him with a crown of thorns on his head. Thorns. I flinch if I get a little splinter in my finger. Can you imagine a crown of thorns on your head? Can you imagine being on that cross, hanging on that cross, nails in your hands and nails in your feet? Your body is sagging with the weight of that, with your body weight on that cross. Can you begin to imagine the suffering and the anguish? Why did he endure all of that? He gave himself for our sins that he might deliver us from this present evil world. He's your friend. Would you not become a Christian today? By believing on Jesus, by repenting of your sins, by confessing your faith in Christ, and by being baptized into Christ, let your sins be washed away in Jesus' precious blood. Jesus said, "He that believeth and he is baptized shall be saved." I want to thank you for watching today. May I give you a personal invitation to visit the Church of Christ in your community. And right now, please pick up the phone and call for the brief Bible course. And until we meet again, may the Lord bless you. May the Lord keep you until we meet again.
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0: question, who is Jesus, is not as simple as it seems,
1: right?
0: Because there's so much to unpack. But we do have an issue in the world of people saying, okay, yeah, in theory, Jesus is just as great as Santa Claus. He's a great story. He helps children behave, but that's really it. There, you know, Santa's not this, and Jesus is the same thing as Santa. How do we prove that Jesus is a real being? What would you do if someone asked for proof?
1: Well, there's extra biblical proof. We have the writings from the first century of historians. If all we have and people were to take the Bible and just say, look at it from a historical document, there is much proof about who he was associated with and all of that, and coming before Pilate and all of that well documented as well. And so those are things that I think are key when you look at, we can go outside the Bible to see evidence that, yes, he was a real man.

0: and thank you for joining me today. My name is Jeff Heitman with the Brooklyn Church of Christ. This program is brought to you by the Area Churches of Christ, who are listed at the end of the program. Please visit or contact them if you have any Bible questions. If you have your Bibles handy, I do hope you do, and I do hope you'll open them up and follow with me. We'll be going to John chapter 8. Many do misunderstand the truth, and that is very evident. All may misunderstand the truth, and even that is very evident. But all can understand the truth, and this is something that the Bible surely teaches. I'd like for you to consider John chapter 8, verses 31 and 32. Then said Jesus to those Jews which believed on him, "If you continue in my word, then are you my disciples indeed, and you shall know the truth, and the truth shall make you free." Of this verse and several others, it's interesting to know that Jesus mentions truth 7 times in this section. The truth must be known before it can be of any value in freeing and sanctifying and purifying the individual. And so the question then becomes, why would God give you something that you cannot understand, or at least that you cannot understand for yourself?
1: I can't see the other camera.
0: You see that God is almighty and that he is able to give us a book that we most certainly can understand. Why do so many misunderstand the truth? Why do so many disagree? What effect is caused by a lack of study, of false doctrine, of even closed minds? Are you able to understand the Bible for yourself? And as we have already mentioned, yes, you can understand for yourself. We're going to go to 2 Peter chapter 1 for a moment. What kind of God would he be if he gave us something that we could not understand for ourselves? Because in 2 Peter 1 verse 3, the Bible tells us, "According as his divine power hath given us all things that pertain unto life and godliness, through the knowledge of him that has called us to glory and virtue." So we look at this, and God has given us these truths. He's given us all things that relate unto life and godliness. And the Lord considers his word adequate to completely furnish us to every good work in everything that we need in life. So again, we say, yes, you can understand the Bible for yourself. Now, with this being said, maybe when we study with people or we talk to people about the Bible and try to teach them, you may have heard the question, what about the thief on the cross? Is this a valid question? And what does this teach about faith and baptism? This is what we're going to explore for the next few minutes. So what about the thief on the cross? It might be interesting to note that no one in the New Testament ever asked that question. I'd like for you to turn with me to Acts chapter 2. In Acts chapter 2, we're going to look at verses 36 and 37, and please read along with me. On the day of Pentecost, when Peter and the other apostles stood up and they preached that first beautiful sermon, you notice Acts 2, verses 36 and 37. "Therefore, let all the house of Israel know assuredly that God hath made that same Jesus whom you have crucified, both Lord and Christ." Now, when they heard this, they were pricked in their heart, said unto Peter and the rest of the apostles, and if you're reading from your Bibles, as I hope you are, it does not say that they responded, "Well, what about the thief on the cross?" Rather, they said, "Men and brethren, what shall we do?" That's a very important question. He says, now when they heard this, not when they felt it, the Holy Spirit did not directly contact the heart of the individual. Now, the Holy Spirit did play a part, but that was working through the Word of God. And that's the way that the Bible teaches us that it's supposed to be. The people had been hearing the Word of God preached. In Romans chapter 10, verse 17, we see that faith cometh by hearing, and hearing by the Word of God. So since faith comes through the Word, it's not surprising that many believed what the inspired Peter was saying about Jesus. Not only were they told to make up their minds to serve the Lord, but you notice in reading this verse, they were also told that they must be baptized in order to receive forgiveness of sins. Now, still in the book of Acts, we go to another example, and that's in Acts chapter 8. In Acts chapter 8, we read when Philip was teaching the Ethiopian eunuch about Christ in verses 35 and 36. "Then Philip opened his mouth and began at the same scripture, preached unto him Jesus, And as they went on their way, they came unto a certain water, and the eunuch said, now again, if you're reading it for yourself, the eunuch did not reply, well, what about the thief on the cross? Rather, his response was this, see, here is water, what doth hinder me from being baptized? He's saying, what's stopping me from being baptized? Now, when preaching about Jesus, as we do and as he was doing, obviously, it includes teaching what a person must do to be saved. Belief, repentance, confession, and most certainly baptism. The emphasis by the eunuch about baptism is what the question was. Now, maybe we really should be looking at who the thief was to understand what God intended by putting this account in the Bible. So we're going to go to Matthew chapter 27. We're going to look at Matthew 27 verses 38 through 44. And we start by learning his response to the Lord and why he was put in there. Matthew 27 verses 38 through 44 says, then were there two thieves crucified with him, one on the right hand and another on the left. They that passed by reviled him, wagging their heads and saying, thou that destroyed the temple, buildest it in 3 days, save thyself if thou be the Son of God. Come down from the cross. Likewise also the chief priests mocking him with the scribes and the elders said, he saved others, himself he cannot save. If he be the King of Israel, let him now come down from the cross, and we will believe him. He trusted in God, let him deliver him now, if he will have him. For he said, I am the Son of God. The thieves also, which were crucified with him, cast the same in their teeth. It's another interesting way of looking at this and understanding what the Bible teaches. The evidence indicates that the thief was a hardened criminal. Here we see initially where he joined in the others in casting the same in Jesus' teeth and by heaping ridicule and those things upon him. But as time went by, Jesus' demeanor on the cross apparently had an effect on the thief, a positive effect at that. We're going to go to Luke's account. If we go to Luke chapter 23, and we notice Luke 23 verses 39 through 42. One of the malefactors which were hanged railed on him, saying, if thou be Christ, save thyself and us. But the other answered and rebuked him, saying, dost not thou fear God, seeing thou art in the same condemnation, and we indeed justly, for we receive the due reward of our deeds. But this man hath done nothing amiss, means he's done nothing wrong. And said unto Jesus, Lord, remember me when thou comest into thy kingdom. I like it when we get to that point, we understand this. All of the unbelieving Jews took pleasure in seeing Jesus suffering upon the cross. They took pleasure in this, and they vented their anger, their vanities, by heaping more ridicule and insults upon the Lord of glory. Even the high priests and the scribes that were there, they were present to gloat over his death and to mock him. Both thieves, robbers, criminals, whatever you'd like to call them that, they also ridiculed him at first, but evidently one of them repented, because we see where so the one said, are you not the Christ? Save yourself and us. And the other asked him, listen to what the other asked him, if he did not fear God. He said that they were in the same judgment. They justly, in other words, they're getting what they've done. But this one was innocent. You see that one of them was aware of his deeds and the justice of his punishment, but the other is not. So a change of heart took place in one of the thieves on the cross. What I'd like for us to consider, the story of the penitent thief is there for a reason. His story does not teach the way of salvation for today. I'd like to first establish a point of agreement that the thief was saved because Jesus promised that that very day he would be in paradise. In Luke 23, verse 43, another familiar verse that a lot of us have talked about and used. In Luke 23, 43, the Bible says, and Jesus said unto him, verily I say unto thee, today shalt thou be with me in paradise. Nevertheless, this fact does not prove that the account was given to teach the way of salvation for non-Christians today. You see that much is assumed regarding the thief, like that maybe that he was an alien sinner, which that means that they were assuming that he was not a Christian, a non-Christian. I would like for you also to consider the fact that the thief was an erring child of God. Now, to consider this, I'd like for us to be going to the book of Deuteronomy chapter 7. We need to think about this. Who crucified him? Well, that would be the Romans. Did the Romans crucify Roman citizens? And the answer to that is no, they did not. So then, whom did they crucify, if we were to understand this? Disobedient subjects in any given vicinity is who they crucified. And the subjects in that particular area were Jews. So we can look at this and understand that we can safely assume that the thief was a Jew. He was not an obedient Jew, obviously, for what he was called and where he was at, but nevertheless, he was a Jew, and that made him a child of God. Because up to the death of Jesus in the Old Testament, we understand in Deuteronomy chapter 7, verse 6, the Jews were God's chosen people. The Bible here says this: "For thou art a holy people unto the Lord thy God. The Lord thy God had chosen thee to be a special people unto himself, above all people that are upon the face of the earth." So if the thief's salvation is to serve as any kind of example today, it is an example of how an erring Christian, an erring child of God, not a non-Christian, but an erring child of God, can find forgiveness. We're going to go to the book of Matthew next, in Matthew chapter 3, because it is also assumed that the thief had not been baptized. We're assuming that because when we call him a thief, we call him a criminal, we think, well, that's the path that he's chosen. He's always been bad, and so he's never been baptized. We assume he died near where John the Baptizer's ministry had begun several years earlier. In Matthew chapter 3, verses 5.

is not as unimportant because, as previously stated, his salvation was never intended as an example for non-Christians today. We're going to be going to Colossians chapter 2, verse 14, and I want to look at three reasons for this. There are three reasons for this. The first reason is the thief was saved before the old law was even removed. See, the Bible teaches that Jesus' death is that dividing point between the old and the new covenants. Colossians 2, verse 14 now says, "Blotting out the handwriting of ordinances that was against us, which was contrary to us, took it out of the way, nailing it to his cross." The law had been abolished, having been nailed to his cross. This refers to the death of Jesus, and Jesus alone fulfilled the old covenant. And this is also saying at the same time, the new covenant came into force. We look at Hebrews chapter 9, verses 15, 16, and 17. "And for this cause, he is the mediator of the New Testament, that by means of death, for the redemption of the transgressions that were under the first testament, they which are called might receive the promise of eternal inheritance. For where testament is, there must also of necessity be the death of a testator. For a testament is of force after men are dead. Otherwise, it is of no strength at all while the testator liveth." This speaks of a last will and testament. A will, a covenant, a testament, as of one's last will. Testament, God's first will and testament was the law of Moses, which included the Ten Commandments at the very heart of the old law. His new will and testament is Christ's law, his doctrine. This is what the New Testament is. Now, a will or testament, such as that a person might make while he or she is living, becomes effective only when the person dies. Christ lived and died under the old law. The death of Christ was the end of the Old Testament and the beginning of the new. The thief is not an example for salvation of non-Christians today because he was forgiven before the old law was taken out of the way. The promise of being in paradise was given on the Old Testament side of the cross. Second reason for this, if we go to Matthew chapter 28. The thief was saved before Christ gave the Great Commission. It was not until after his death, burial, and resurrection that he gave the Great Commission. It spells out the terms of salvation, what men must do to be saved today. Matthew 28, verses 18 through 20, the Bible says, "And Jesus came and spake unto them, saying, All power is given unto me in heaven and in earth. Go ye therefore and teach all nations, baptizing them in the name of the Father, and of the Son, and of the Holy Ghost, teaching them to observe all things whatsoever I have commanded you. And lo, I am with you always, even unto the end of the world. Amen. Therefore go," what he says, "make disciples of every nation, baptizing them in the name of, by the authority of God the Father, Jesus the Christ, the Holy Spirit." The account of the Great Commission here is much like what we see in Mark 16, verses 15 and 16, another verse that people like to leave out. You see, it says, "Go into all the world and preach the gospel to every creature. He that believes and is baptized shall be saved. He that believeth not shall be damned." The obedience to the Great Commission began as of the Pentecost of Acts chapter 2. You see, the gospel was preached, disciples were made and baptized in the name of the Father, the Son, the Holy Spirit. Since the thief died before the Great Commission was ever given, it does not apply to him. Nevertheless, it does apply to us today. Why then do people try to use this salvation as proof that baptism is not essential today? Because it is. We go to 1 Corinthians 15, verses 1 through 4. Third reason is the thief was saved before the gospel was preached, in fact. Now, the very heart of the gospel consists of three key events, and we find in 1 Corinthians 15, 1 through 4. "Moreover, brethren, I declare unto you the gospel which I preached unto you, which also you received, and wherein you stand, by which also you are saved, if you keep in memory what I preached unto you, unless you have believed in vain. For I delivered unto you first of all that which I also received, how that Christ died for our sins, according to the Scriptures, that he was buried, and that he rose again the third day, according to the Scriptures." We see from this the basic facts to be believed are the death of Christ, the burial of Christ,
and the resurrection of Christ.

0: And these have been set in motion, and this is something that we need to understand. At the time the thief was promised paradise, Jesus had not died yet. The gospel could not be preached, in fact, until after the Lord arose from the dead. Now, the first time that it was preached in its fullness was 10 days after Christ's ascension on the day of Pentecost. Acts chapter 2, verse 1. When the day of Pentecost was fully come, there were all with them one accord in one place. And it speaks of Pentecost. Pentecost is from the Greek, which means 50, and it was so called because it was celebrated on the 50th day after the presentation of the first harvested sheaf of the barley grain harvest. Well, on this day, they were to remember that they had been in bondage in Israel and that God released them. This day would release them from the greatest bondage of sin. The church was established. Now we look at verse 33. Verse 33 says, "Therefore, being by the right hand of God, exalted, and having received of the Father the promise of the Holy Ghost, he has shed forth this which ye now see and hear." We need to notice for just a brief moment Luke chapter 22. Jesus had been exalted by God's right hand at God's right hand. In Luke chapter 22, verse 69, "Hereafter shall the Son of Man sit on the right hand of the power of God." We look at this coupled with 1 Peter chapter 3, verse 22. Peter writes, "Who has gone into heaven and is on the right hand of God, angels and authorities and powers being made subject unto him." Jesus Christ is now in heaven, seated at the right hand of the Father, a position of eminence, of honor, of dignity, of power. This is where Jesus sits. Now, today, this wondrous gospel is God's power to save. Romans 1, verse 16. Paul writes about this, and even more interesting that Paul writes about this. Paul says, "For I am not ashamed of the gospel of Christ, for it," the gospel, "is God's power to save." You see, when we read this and understand, he says, it's God's power unto salvation, leading to salvation. To everyone that believe it, to the Jew first and also to the Greek. And it is. The gospel is the means by which God calls the lost to himself. We cannot be saved without it. In contrast, the thief died before it was ever publicly proclaimed. He lived and died without ever hearing the full story of the gospel. Therefore, his salvation is not an example for non-Christians today who must hear the word of God and obey the gospel. One major purpose that we should be focused on the thief on the cross is to appreciate what Jesus did for us. I want to encourage you to stop focusing on the side cross where the thief died. Focus on that center cross where the Savior died for you. If you really love him, you will do that. You will do what he asks of you instead of making excuses, instead of the silly questions. Don't ask, "What about the thief on the cross?" Or even rather still, don't ask, "Why do we need to do this at all?" But rather, we need to be asking ourselves, "What must I do to be saved?" Or "What prevents me from being baptized?" This is why the Bible tells us, when we understand the gospel, we understand what we must do for our sins to be forgiven, to be saved, because there are those that use that expression of being saved. Romans 10:17, that I've already mentioned earlier in this sermon. "So then faith cometh by hearing, and hearing by the word of God." If you understand that the primary source of our faith comes from the word of God, knowing that faith comes from hearing the word of God, it should cause us to hunger and thirst for the word. I like looking at John 5, verse 24 as well. "Verily, verily, I say unto you, he that heareth my word and believeth on him that sent me hath everlasting life and shall not come into condemnation, but is passed from death into life." Because, yes, not only do we need to hear, which means we need to be willing to obey what God says, we need to believe something. We need to believe that Jesus is the Christ, that he died for our sins, that he came to this earth for this reason. John 8:24, when we understand about Jesus the Christ, and John 8:24 says, "I said therefore unto you that you shall die in your sins, for if you believe not that I am he, you shall die in your sins. Notice that in the actual text it says, believe not that I am he, and the he is an italicized word, which means in the original text it's not there. He says, for if you believe not that I am, and he is God the Son. And he gave up so much to come to this earth to die for us. If we believe that he's the Christ, we'll repent of our sinful lives. We will confess him before men, and most certainly we will be baptized for the remission of our sins. Acts 2:38. Right around that same time, in the first beautiful sermon being preached, and they asked, what shall we do? And Peter said, repent, be baptized, every one of you, in the name of Jesus Christ, for the remission of sins, and you shall receive the gift of the Holy Ghost. I want to thank you for your time.
1: We hope you've enjoyed studying the Bible with us today. We look forward to joining you again next time as we study the truth of God as it is found only in the Bible. 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

Hello, my name is Cameron Freeman, and we are so glad that you are watching the Gospel Broadcasting Network. What must I do to be saved is the most important question you can ever ask. As a matter of fact, if you read the book of Acts has that question on several occasions, where individuals, where groups of people ask the question, what must I do to be saved? Ask your pastor, priest, or preacher that question, and then ask them for specific examples from the scriptures of someone being saved in that exact manner. As a matter of fact, on the day of Pentecost, that question was asked in Acts chapter 2 and verse 36, and Peter told them in Acts 2:38, repent and be baptized, every one of you, in the name of Jesus Christ, for the remission of sins, and you shall receive the Holy Ghost. When you ask that question, when you ask your pastor, your priest, or your pastor, let us know what you find out.

0: his marriage for life.
1: Do we have to be baptized?
2: Is drinking really wrong?
1: Well, that's your interpretation.
3: Where do I come from?
1: Do we really have to have authority for what we do?
4: Where is God when I need him?

0: friends, and welcome again to the Shield of Faith. My name is Wes Garland, and I'm the preacher of the Sequatchie Valley Church of Christ in Pikeville, Tennessee. And alongside with us, as always, we have Eric Pickup.
1: Hey, Wes.
0: He is the preacher of the Northwest Church of Christ in Clay County, Tennessee. And friends, we hope and pray for the next 30 minutes that you'll take out your Bible, paper, and pen and study with us, because we are continuing with a series of right quotation, wrong application. And what we've been doing in the series is just taking verses that people use and misapply because they take it out of its context and they try to teach things that are simply contrary to the Scriptures. And today what we are focusing on is John chapter 15 in relationship to the true vine and the branches. And what we're going to do, we're going to read through this and then we are going to basically discuss a little bit of things that the way that the world uses this.
1: Mm-hmm.
0: Notice this, if you'll read with me in beginning in verse number 1. He says, I am the true vine, and my Father is the vine dresser. Every branch in me that does not bear fruit, he takes away, and every branch that bears fruit, he prunes, that it may bear more fruit. You are already clean because of the word which I have spoken to you. Abide in me, and I in you. As the branch cannot bear fruit of itself unless it abides in the vine, neither can you unless you abide in me. He says, I am the vine, and ye are the branches. He who abides in me, and I in him, bears much fruit, for without me you can do nothing. If anyone does not abide in me, he is cast out as a branch and is withered, and they gather them and throw them into the fire, and they are burned. If you abide in me, and my words abide in you, you will ask what you desire, and it shall be done for you. By this my Father is glorified, that you bear much fruit, so you will be my disciples. Eric, whenever we start thinking about this, the way that the world sometimes uses this is they try to use this to try to justify their existence and being in denominations of different
1: mm-hmm.
0: churches.
1: Yeah.
0: Now, there's a lot of things, if you just look at it in the context, that changes or goes against that view.
1: Mm-hmm.
0: You think for just a second. He says many, many times in this, he says in verse number 3 that you are already clean. For what reason? Because of the word which I have spoken unto you. He even says in verse number 7, if you abide in me and my words mm-hmm. abide in you.
1: Mm-hmm.
0: You know, that's a very interesting phrase for the reason of this. You know, denominations believe that there are Christians in all churches.
1: Mm-hmm.
0: But, okay, and I read this one time in a debate book, if there was something that, if it really be the case that we're all Christians in different churches, then what makes a Christian a Baptist? What makes a Christian a Methodist? What makes a Christian a Presbyterian? What makes a Christian a Catholic? Or any other church?
1: Mm-hmm.
0: It has to come down to the doctrines that it teaches.
1: That'd be right. I mean,
0: there's no ifs, ands, or buts about it.
1: In other words, what you're saying, Wes, is that people make distinctions,
0: mm-hmm.
1: and they do that for obvious reasons.
0: Mm-hmm.
1: I mean, they're not ashamed of their name,
0: mm-hmm.
1: not ashamed of what they call themselves,
0: mm-hmm.
1: and the reason they're not is because they have a desire mm-hmm. to separate themselves
0: mm-hmm.
1: and to be distinct.
0: That's it,
1: and to be different. Yeah. And the reason they do that. And segment up in different groups, denominational groups, mm-hmm. is because of differing doctrines.
0: That's it.
1: I mean, the reason that they can't meet together and the reason they don't worship God together is because they can't get along.
0: That's it. I mean, they teach different things.
1: Yeah.
0: They practice different things. Some of the denominations do certain things that the other denominations does
1: sure.
0: not approve of.
1: Sure. I mean, like for example, if we were to take an individual that believes that baptism is an immersion.
0: Mm-hmm.
1: Okay. The Baptists name themselves Baptists because they take the position
0: exactly.
1: that the Scripture takes that baptism
0: is
1: immersion. An immersion.
0: Mm-hmm.
1: Okay, now they would have a hard time assembling and meeting with, say, the Methodist
0: or the Catholic
1: or the Catholics
0: mm-hmm.
1: who use sprinkling or pouring as a mode of baptism.
0: Mm-hmm.
1: You see, they can't meet together. and they don't worship together, and they may have, you know, occasional spurts where they get together and have a fish fry, mm-hmm. but they don't get together and worship.
0: That's
1: and
0: right.
1: And they would, and if they did, they wouldn't stay together very long, I assure you, because they are sooner or later going to run across these issues, mm-hmm. and they are going to have problems with them.
0: Mm-hmm.
1: And I want us to think about this. In John 15, when if he was talking about, when he said, "I am the true vine,"
0: mm-hmm.
1: all right, Old Testament Israel in Isaiah.
0: Mm-hmm.
1: And in Psalms chapter 70, or Psalm chapter 80, was called the vine.
0: Mm-hmm.
1: Now Jesus, now he says, now I am the true vine. So in the New Testament, Christ is representing himself as the true vine.
0: Mm-hmm.
1: And he says God the Father mm-hmm. is the husbandman, the vine dresser. And then he says the disciples are the branches.
0: Mm-hmm.
1: Now, the branches are disciples, and that's mm-hmm. followers of Christ.
0: Mm-hmm.
1: Now, I would submit that a person cannot be a follower of Christ and be in denominationalism.
0: That's right.
1: And the reason why is because, for various reasons. Number one, denominationalism is not found in the Bible.
0: That's right.
1: We cannot find where people became a member of denominations.
0: Mm-hmm.
1: What they did, and what we're saying is that people in the Bible, they obeyed one gospel.
0: Mm-hmm.
1: That's all they had.
0: Mm-hmm.
1: They obeyed the gospel of Jesus Christ. And mm-hmm. whenever they did that, they did not become anything other than a Christian.
0: You know, just to go along with that, our a good brother in Christ, B.J. Clark,
1: mm-hmm.
0: I heard him say this in a sermon one time. He was talking about, basically, what if, he was studying with somebody, and he said, what if we could easily go into a time machine, go back to the day of Pentecost, and somebody was to walk up to one of the 3,000 that was just converted, and he goes to them, and they say, sir, can I ask you a question? He says, go ahead. He says, what denomination did you just become a member of?
1: Mm-hmm.
0: They would look at you with a weird look. And
1: they would wonder.
0: And they would say, what are you talking about? He says, no, okay. What? I mean, you were just been baptized in Christ, right?
1: Yeah,
0: you just obeyed the
1: gospel.
0: Oh, yeah. And he says, okay, well, what church were you a member of? What other church is there?
1: Yeah, I don't know but one.
0: I just only know
1: right.
0: but one. But see, they never knew anything about Baptist, Catholic, or anything like that, because that did not even start until after the 300s.
1: Mm-hmm.
0: So just understanding that, whenever he's talking about this, was he talking about denominations? Was he having that in his mindset? Or was he talking about the disciples? And going back to what I was just saying, that phrase that you read about so many times in this, he continues to refer back to my word.
1: Mm-hmm.
0: Now, I made that inclination in the very beginning of it and talking about what makes a Christian a Baptist, whatever, and that was the doctrines that it was teaching.
1: Right.
0: Now, notice this. Whenever he said, if you continue in my word, or you're cleansed by the word,
1: mm-hmm.
0: how many words are there?
1: There's just one.
0: One. So, whenever Paul even talked about there in 1 Corinthians 1 and verse 10, that you all speak the same thing.
1: That's right.
0: That there be no division among you, that you have the same mind and the same judgment. Was he talking about it's all right to then be divided
1: mm-hmm.
0: and speak

0: all, and through all, and in you all.
1: That's it.
0: There's just one of each of these. Now, mm-hmm. if I took the position that there were more than one bodies,
1: mm-hmm.
0: then I would have to take the position that there are more than one God. There mm-hmm. are more than one Lord. But there is but one body. And the body, if we allow the writer of Ephesians to clarify what he's talking about,
1: mm-hmm.
0: he tells us what the body is in Ephesians 1.
1: 22.
0: Yeah, he says he put all things under his feet and gave him to be head over all things to the church, which is his body.
1: That's right.
0: So the body is the church, and the church is the body.
1: Mm-hmm.
0: And this very same writer says there's just one body, there's mm-hmm. just one church. There are not a multiplicity of them that was started by man.
1: Mm-hmm.
0: Now, what we need to understand also is there's only one church in the universal sense, because mm-hmm. that's what he's talking about.
1: Mm-hmm.
0: Because somebody's going to say, okay, so you're telling me that the Secaucus Valley Church of Christ and the Northwest Church of Christ, that's not two churches. Well, they are two congregations. They're two
1: mm-hmm.
0: bodies.
1: Mm-hmm.
0: They're two bodies of Christians,
1: mm-hmm.
0: but they are composed and in the one universal body. That's mm-hmm. what we need to understand. All right, because there is the universal church. All right. Where there's Christians everywhere.
1: Mm-hmm.
0: There's Christians in Africa and India and mm-hmm. Japan and China
1: mm-hmm.
0: and here in the United States and all varying places,
1: mm-hmm.
0: different geographic locations. That's why Paul wrote to the church at Ephesus, and that's why he wrote to the church at Galatia and
1: mm-hmm.
0: all of these different churches. It wasn't that they belonged to a whole nother body that was started by somebody else in another time mm-hmm. frame. No, they were a part of the one church.
1: Mm-hmm.
0: All right.
1: And that's the best thing about it. Whenever you're talking about individual congregations, because each letter was written to an individual congregation,
0: mm-hmm.
1: either to the church at Ephesus or the church of God there at Corinth is what he talks about there
0: mm-hmm.
1: in 1 Corinthians chapter 1. The Bible talks about two different types, talking about the universal
0: mm-hmm.
1: and then talking about the individual collective groups.
0: Mm-hmm.
1: Now, whenever we understand that, if you were to go back to the first century, go to Corinth,
0: mm-hmm.
1: you would find that they worshiped, they taught, they did everything the same went to Ephesus.
0: Had
1: went
0: all
1: to the
0: things
1: churches there. That's it. They had all things in common. If you went to Jerusalem, the church that met there in Jerusalem
0: mm-hmm.
1: would practice and teach the same exact thing.
0: And so,
1: now, that's what we're talking about, universal church.
0: In other words, you wouldn't have went to the brethren at Ephesus,
1: mm-hmm.
0: and they said, well, we baptized by immersion.
1: Mm-hmm.
0: And then you wouldn't have went down the street or down the mm-hmm. road or across the ocean and went to another group of Christians, and they were practicing baptism by pouring.
1: That's
0: you
1: right.
0: wouldn't have had that.
1: You wouldn't have that.
0: Because they taught the same thing, and if they didn't teach the same thing, they were rebuked and corrected in that, because there was no such thing as this unity and diversity that was accepted and embraced in Paul's day. He says also, just like he says there is one church, and that church is the body, he says there is but one faith.
1: Mm-hmm.
0: And that one faith is the body of doctrine that we have composed in the pages of the New Testament that we have to guide and direct our lives and to teach us all things that pertain to life and godliness. It teaches us to live right. It teaches us how to worship right.
1: Mm-hmm.
0: It teaches us how to stay right. Teaches mm-hmm. us those things. Denominationalism wasn't in existence when this book was written.
1: No.
0: It wasn't in existence. So,
1: and any type of division was actually condemned.
0: So, yeah, and so my first point that I would bring up to somebody that goes to Matthew 15 and says, see here, look, all these branches is mm-hmm. all the different denominations. The first question I would say is, name me one denomination that existed when Jesus wrote this and when Jesus said this. You can't find one.
1: That's right.
0: I mean, all these religious groups that are in existence today did not exist. John Wesley said long ago, he said, I would to God that all party names and unscriptural phrases and forms that have divided Christians up be forgotten. And he had that point right. We have Charles Spurgeon, a Baptist mm-hmm. preacher, and Charles Spurgeon says, I look forward to the day when there is not a Baptist living, and I hope that they will all soon be gone. And he says, I hope

0: that the Baptist name will soon perish, but Christ's name endure forever. See, Charles Spurgeon understood that this idea of dividing up and this dividing up over names and doctrines, he knew that was wrong. And he was trying to tell people, all right, we don't need to call ourselves this.
1: That's right. That's right. But, you know, you cannot go back and read this passage without, and I know I continue to really embed this into the minds of the individual, and that's exactly what I'm wanting to do. He says, my word about
0: it. Absolutely.
1: Now, this is the thing, too. You know, going back to John chapter 8, just a few chapters before this, in verse number 31, he goes into this a little bit further. He goes, then Jesus said to those Jews who believed him, he says, if you abide in my word, then you have the conclusion here. Then are you my disciples indeed. There's not going to be any question or doubt. You are going to be my disciples. And then he says, and you shall know the truth, and the truth shall make you free. Now, understanding how there's only one doctrine, going back to what you were saying, the one faith, the one system of faith, talking about the word has to be understood the same, the way that it was meant to be understood for salvation to occur. Because it's only then, he says, and you shall know the truth, and the truth is going to do what? Make you free. So, just getting logical here. If we do not abide by the same doctrine, abide by what Christ himself taught us,
0: because if you do not obey that doctrine, then you can't be a Christian.
1: No, no. And see, this is the thing. It's either you are a Christian, as I've said in previous episodes as well, it's either you are a Christian or you're not.
0: That's right.
1: And it's either one of those things. You know how 2 Corinthians chapter 13, verse 5, how Paul exhorted them and saying, examine yourself, whether you be in the faith. And he doesn't stop there, does he? He says, prove your own selves. See, that's very, very important. If you claim to be a Christian, let's really take a look at that.
0: Yeah.
1: Because, and can you prove it? Because, I mean, if you can't prove it, then sorry.
0: Yeah, because
1: something needs to be changing.
0: You can't just be a Christian just because you think you are.
1: That's it.
0: And you can't be a Christian just because, you know, one day you decided to be one. You can only be a Christian if you obey the gospel.
1: Exactly.
0: And that ties in exactly what you're talking about in the word. When he says, abide in my word, all right, that's the seed of the kingdom. Jesus said that the word of God is the seed of the kingdom. And just like you said, when a seed is planted in the hearts of good and honest men, then you become a Christian, you become nothing but a Christian.
1: That's right.
0: It's an impossibility for an individual to take this book, this gospel, and plant it in their heart and become anything else other than a New Testament Christian.
1: You know, something that really just mind boggles me. Where do they find in Scripture anything of a hyphenated Christian?
0: Well, there is no such thing.
1: A different type of Christian. It's either you're a Christian or you're not.
0: That's
1: right. You know, one thing that I really want to get to, and if you turn over to John 17, the prayer of Jesus in the garden.
0: Unity.
1: He says this, and this is the Lord's last plea to God in relationship to not only himself, but then he talks about his apostles, and then he talks about the people who will believe upon their word. Now, talking about us. He goes in verse number 17. He says, sanctify them through thy truth.
0: Your word is truth. Absolutely.
1: He says, as you sent me into the world, I also have sent them into the world. And for their sakes, I sanctify myself, that they also may be sanctified by the truth.
0: By the truth,
1: he says, I do not pray for these alone, but also for those who will believe in me through their word, that they all may be one. As you, Father, are in me, and I in you, that they also may be one in us, that the world may believe that you sent me. He says, and the glory which you gave me, I have given them, that they may be one, just as we are one. I in them, and you in me, that they may be made perfect in one, and that the world may know you, that you have sent me, and have loved them as you have loved me. You think about the word that continues to come up in that passage is one.
0: Mm-hmm.
1: Unity. Now, we need to understand people who are trying to justify their existence by saying that they are the branches, and that's what God was talking about. We can be any church in whatever way we want to be.
0: Mm-hmm.
1: You're going against mm-hmm. the Lord's prayer. You're going against the Lord's plea.
0: Mm-hmm.
1: You are going against what the Lord desired.
0: Mm-hmm.
1: Now, you think about that. How can, I mean, is it required for us to be pleasing in the sight of God in order to die in the right condition to be with Him for all eternity?
0: Absolutely.
1: Well, if that really be the case, then it's required then that we do exactly what He asked us to do. And He's not pleased until we are fulfilling His plea.
0: This vine,
1: mm-hmm.
0: if we abide in it,
1: mm-hmm.
0: we're going to be like Christ. We're going to be a Christian. And so the point is that a branch or a vine is going to produce after its own kind.
1: So,
0: and so you're not going to get a whole conglomeration of various different types and forms mm-hmm. and categories of different groups and denominations. Because think about this. You've got all these groups. All of them teach you something different. And they don't exist because they teach the same thing. They exist because they all teach something different. And they can't worship together, and they can't get along, and they'll say one another is wrong behind their back, but they won't tell that to the person in front of them. And so there's all this division, and so, you know, you've got, you know, this big, nice, elaborate building, and we've got to pay the preacher, we've got to pay the parking lot, we've got to heat it, we've got to cool it, we've got to have all this nice stuff, and then right down the road there's another group, and they teach something different, and we've got to pay the preacher, and we've got to, you know, have all these. Why do they do that? Why do they go to the trouble of having all the expense of, it's because they can't get along.
1: That's right.
0: And if they could, then they'd meet together, all right, and they wouldn't waste all that, all their time, their effort, and their money. All right, so they're divided over this doctrine. They're divided over the things they teach. They're divided over the things they believe.
1: Mm-hmm.
0: All right, so that's why they can't get together.
1: Mm-hmm.
0: And if you was abiding in Christ, you wouldn't have that problem.
1: That's right. You know, just thinking about this, when you get an apple, whenever you make an apple pie,
0: mm-hmm.
1: you get an apple pie that has pears in it. You got all these other different fruits.
0: A slice of chocolate, a slice of pear.
1: No,
0: a slice of apple. A slice of pecan.
1: Cherry,
0: no.
1: Yeah, you don't get that.
0: Mm-mm.
1: But you know what? That's exactly what the word denomination is.
0: It's division.
1: It is simply a part for the whole.
0: Mm-hmm.
1: And we've got to understand that the Lord's church itself is not a denomination.
0: Mm-mm.
1: It's not a part of the whole. It is the whole.
0: That's right.
1: And just saying, okay, are you part of the pie, are you part of the vine, are you part of anything, just simple scientific law, disproves the existence of one vine producing different fruit.
0: No, can't be.
1: It's nonsense. Any scientist out there will say that's pure nonsense,
0: mm-hmm.
1: because it's been proven over and over and over again. So it's either, are we a member of the Lord's church, or are we not?
0: Mm-hmm.
1: When you continue to think about this even further, notice what he says here. If we are not part of this vine, notice what he says here. He says in verse number 4, abide in me and I in you, as the branch cannot bear fruit
0: mm-hmm.
1: of itself unless it abides in the vine, neither can you unless you abide in me.
0: Mm-hmm.
1: So hold on a second. You mean to tell me that if I'm not in Christ, if I'm not in the vine, I cannot do anything of myself? I cannot do anything profitable
0: Mm-mm.
1: for God. Well, that's exactly what he's saying. And even though he even says in verse number 5, I'm the vine and you are the branches. He who abides in me and I in him bears much fruit. For without me, you can do nothing.
0: Mm-hmm.
1: See, that's the point that we need to really drive home here in Ephesians chapter 5. Remember there in verse number 23,
0: mm-hmm.
1: how he's comparing here the husband to the wife. And he goes on here, he says, for the husband is the head of the wife, as also Christ is the head of the church,
0: mm-hmm.
1: and he is the Savior
0: mm-hmm.
1: of the body.
0: Yeah.
1: You know, I've made emphasis big time in sermons of mine that how can we make a difference in the world unless we are different ourselves first?
0: Mm-hmm.
1: It can't happen.
0: Right.
1: And so in order for us to really be something that's actually pleasing in the sight of God, profitable in the sight of God, we've got to be part of His church.
0: Right.
1: And how many churches are there?
2: Just one.
0: How can we be pleasing to God if we do something completely opposite? If he says abide in the vine, and that means do what he says to do,
1: exactly.
0: And how he says to do it,
1: exactly.
0: That's just the end of the discussion. And how can we ever be pleasing to God if we're doing something completely opposite, completely different than what he said? You read the passage that talks about Jesus as the head of the church. How can we be pleasing to God if we place a pope as head of the church rather than Jesus the Christ as head of the church?
1: Exactly.
0: See, we're not abiding in him when we do that.
1: No.
0: And the same thing can be applied to doctrine after doctrine after doctrine that is opposite of what Jesus says. We're just simply not abiding in the vine when we do that.
1: Exactly, exactly. And friends, we hope and pray that you have taken notes and that you have really studied into all this with us. And don't take our word for it. Just examine it for yourself. And if we can be of any help to help you in your study, please let us know. Write us. Or call us. 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But until next time, may God bless. Peace.

American Christianity has been led astray by the health and wealth gospel, preaching meant to placate and pacify hearers using social platitudes to make people feel good about themselves without challenging them to change their lives. Health and wealth preachers are popular and wealthy because people will pay a lot of money to hear that their lives are in good shape. Sadly, the health and wealth gospel leaves people in spiritual shambles. They are lulled into a false sense of security with no connection to God. Paul was not a health and wealth preacher. He asked, "Am I now seeking to please men or to please God? If I were still trying to please men, I would not be a servant of Christ." Galatians 1:10. Preaching Christ, the true gospel, is not popular. In fact, it can make enemies out of friends. Galatians 4:16. But it is the only power that can make disciples out of sinners. Don't be fooled by the health and wealth gospel. Instead, seek connection with the real God, not a bejeweled counterfeit.

Welcome to a time of Bible readings and hymns with your host, David Kenny, of the Wadsworth Church of Christ on West Good Avenue in Wadsworth, Ohio.

Gospel according to Matthew, the King James Version. Matthew, chapter 1. The book of the generation of Jesus Christ, the son of David, the son of Abraham. Abraham begat Isaac, and Isaac begat Jacob, and Jacob begat Judas and his brethren. And Judas begat Phares and Zerar of Thamar, and Phares begat Esrom, and Esrom begat Aram, and Aram begat Abinadab, and Abinadab begat Nahson, and Nahson begat Salmon. And Salmon begat Boaz of Rahab, and Boaz begat Obed of Ruth, and Obed begat Jesse. And Jesse begat David the king, and David the king begat Solomon of her that had been the wife of Urias. And Solomon begat Rehoboam, and Rehoboam begat Abiah, and Abiah begat Asa. 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And if they were brought to Babylon, Jeconias begat Shealtiel, and Shealtiel begat Zerubbabel, and Zerubbabel begat Abiab, and Abiab begat Eliakim, and Eliakim begat Azor, and Azor begat Sadok, and 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Christ. So all the generations from Abraham to David are 14 generations, and from David until the carrying away into Babylon are 14 generations, and from the carrying away into Babylon unto Christ are 14 generations. Now the birth of Jesus Christ was on this wise, when as his mother Mary was espoused to Joseph before they came together, she was found with child of the Holy Ghost. Then Joseph, her husband, being a just man, and not willing to make her a public example, was minded to put her away privily. But while he thought on these things, behold, the angel of the Lord appeared unto him in a dream, saying, Joseph, thou son of David, fear not to take unto thee Mary thy wife, for that which is conceived in her is of the Holy Ghost. And she shall bring forth a son, and thou shalt call his name Jesus, for he shall save his people from their sins. Now all this was done, that it might be fulfilled, which was spoken of the Lord by the prophet, saying, Behold, a virgin shall be with child, and shall bring forth a son, and they shall call his name Emmanuel, which being interpreted is God with us. Then Joseph, being raised from sleep, did as the angel of the Lord had bidden him, and took unto him his wife, and knew her not till she had brought forth her firstborn son, and he called his name Jesus.

Saturn is probably the most recognizable planet in our solar system. With large, bright rings encircling it, it is the sixth planet from the Sun and the second largest gas giant, about twice as far from the Sun as its nearest neighbor, Jupiter. Saturn is an intriguing planet, with its size, its wide rings, and its diversity of moons. While all of the gas giant planets have ring systems, Saturn's is by far the most prominent. Once thought to be a solid structure, the rings of Saturn are actually composed of billions of small objects. The size of the particles varies greatly, from tiny clumps of ice to boulders larger than an automobile. Since the rings are a collection of individual objects, each particle, clump, or boulder is following its own gravitationally bound orbit around Saturn. Now, the large-scale structure of the rings we see has been divided into seven ring groups with various gaps observed between them. There are three prominent rings, A, B, and C. And there's four fainter rings, D, E, F, and G. The rings were given these letter designations in the order of their discovery. As a matter of the dark gap seen between A and B, it's named the Cassini division after its discoverer. It measures 2,920 miles wide, which is just about wide enough for the planet Mercury to orbit inside that gap. So you can see just how enormous Saturn's ring system is. Its full width extends approximately 350,000 miles across. Yet this massive collection of billions of particles spanning hundreds of thousands of miles across is so balanced by the laws of gravity that its thickness is less than half a mile. This razor-thin geometry, at least on the scale of Saturn, induces a seeming optical illusion every 15 years or so when Saturn's rings disappear. This is known as a ring plane crossing, and the ring orientation becomes edge-on so that you are looking exactly along the ring's plane. Through history, the times of Saturn's ring plane crossing from Earth's vantage point have been periods of great discovery. You see, with the beautiful and stunningly bright rings out of view, Saturn's system of moons can be probed with greater effectiveness. Prior to the era of satellite missions, numerous of Saturn's moons were found during these periods. And Saturn has lots of moons, in the neighborhood of over 60. Of these moons, Titan is the largest, and it's the second largest moon in the entire solar system, larger than the planet Mercury. Interestingly, Titan is the only known moon in our whole solar system to have a dense atmosphere. Even though it is large and has been observed for a very long time, very little was known about this moon. That is, until the Cassini satellite arrived in its orbit in 2004. It began its long mission orbiting around Saturn, and one of Cassini's primary missions was to study the moon Titan. The satellite released a separate probe named the Huygens probe, which entered into the atmosphere of Titan and descended to the surface. This probe gave astronomers a way to study the amazing features of Titan. And Titan turned out to be an extreme world, where its surface has been shaped by rivers and lakes of liquid ethane and methane. Saturn is an excellent example of the magnificent beauty and order in the cosmos. As one of the most recognizable planets in the solar system, Saturn and its ordered system of rings and moons reflects the design given by the great designer. Everything God created is meant to reflect His glory, and Saturn is no exception. As it says in Psalm 66, "Come and see the works of God."

Welcome to a time of Bible readings and hymns with your host, David Kenny, of the Wadsworth Church of Christ on West Good Avenue in Wadsworth, Ohio.

And child was, and when they saw the star, they rejoiced with exceedingly great joy. And when they were come into the house, they saw the young child with Mary his mother, and fell down and worshipped him. And when they had opened their treasures, they presented unto him gifts, gold and frankincense and myrrh. And being warned of God in a dream that they should not return to Herod, they departed into their own country another way. And when they were departed, behold, the angel of the Lord appeared to Joseph in a dream, saying, Arise, and take the young child and his mother, and flee into Egypt, and be thou there until I bring thee word, for Herod will seek the young child to destroy him. When he arose, he took the young child and his mother by night, and departed into Egypt, and was there until the death of Herod, that it might be fulfilled which was spoken of the Lord by the prophet, saying, Out of Egypt have I called my son. Then Herod, when he saw that he was mocked of the wise men, was exceeding wroth, and sent forth and slew all the children that were in Bethlehem, and in all the coasts thereof, from 2 years old and under, according to the time which he had diligently acquired of the wise men. Then was fulfilled that which was spoken by Jeremy the prophet, saying, In Ramah was their voice heard, lamentation and weeping, and great mourning, Rachel weeping for her children, and would not be comforted because they are not. But when Herod was dead, behold, an angel of the Lord appeareth in a dream to Joseph in Egypt, saying, Arise, take the young child and his mother, and go into the land of Israel, for they are dead which sought the young child's life. And he arose and took the young child and his mother, and came into the land of Israel. And when he had heard that Achillas had reigned in Judea, in the room of his father Herod, he was afraid to go thither, notwithstanding, being warned of God in a dream, he turned aside into the parts of Galilee. And he came and dwelt in a city called Nazareth, that it might be fulfilled which is spoken by the prophets, he shall be called a Nazarene.

0: The Bible teaches that every person has sinned and falls short of the glory of God. But what exactly is sin? Sin, according to the Bible, is whenever we break God's law. To give you a picture, maybe, imagine you have a bow and an arrow. And while we live our lives, we, in a sense, shoot an arrow at that mark, at God's perfect law. And we miss it, either to the right or to the left, up or down. And when we miss that mark against keeping God's law, we sin. The Bible teaches us that sin separates us from God, so we need to be reconciled to God. But how does that happen? How can we be forgiven of our sins? You know, that's why Jesus came to earth. He left heaven, came to earth, and took his own shot at that bullseye, and he hit it dead center as perfectly as anyone could hit it. Now, Hebrews 4:15 also teaches that while he was tempted in every way that we are, yet he never sinned. And since Jesus never sinned, he didn't deserve punishment for his sins like we do. Romans 6:23 says, "The wages of sin is death." Now, wages are what we earn. We deserve to die for the sins we committed. But the second half of that verse says the free gift of God is eternal life in Christ Jesus. So how can we be reconciled to God, where our sins are forgiven and we receive that gift of eternal life? Well, the New Testament teaches a person has to, number one, believe the gospel of Jesus Christ, that Jesus is God, and he shed his blood on a Roman cross to pay that price for our sins. He died, he was buried, and then he resurrected and ascended to heaven to prepare a place for those who will follow him in his word. If a person believes that, they have to repent of their sins, Acts 17:30, confess Christ with their mouth, Romans 10:9 and 10, and finally, be baptized in water for the forgiveness of their sins, Acts 2:38. When a person is baptized, they appeal to God to save them through the resurrection of Jesus Christ, 1 Peter 3:21, and at the same time, they call on the name of the Lord, Acts 22:16.
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2: It's 7:29. Some people are known for greatness while others are remembered for doing awful things. What we will be remembered for depends on the life that we live. In the early church, Joseph was a well-known and respected man. He was especially known for his ability to encourage others, which was why the apostles gave him the name Barnabas in Acts 4 and verse 36, which means son of encouragement. You look at how he built others up and encouraged them to stay faithful. I can't think of a better way to be remembered. So, what are you known for? When people think of your life, do they say that you are a godly person? If not, let's do something about it. If so, let's keep up the good work. I'm Jimmy Holland, and thank you for watching.
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4: 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My name's Aaron. This is Scott Tucker. And today we're going to talk about, is it important to believe what the Bible says in its actual pages? Hey, everybody. We are back. Aaron, Scott, and Tucker on the Authentic Christian Podcast. So in episode 4, we talked about if you believe the Bible's from God, we've handled that in other episodes. How do you study the Bible? How do you read it? Some of the principles guiding your study, how it can help you can learn to do it better. So in this episode, we're going to talk about, is it important to believe all of what the Bible says? So if you believe it's from God and you say, well, yeah, I believe the Bible, it then comes down to, yeah, but does it mean what it says? What I mean by that, I guess, let me clarify. I've run into people a lot that will say, well, I know that's what the Bible says, but I don't think that's really what it means. So it comes down to the idea of, do you think God, a creator God that could speak the universe in existence, do you think he knows how to make his message, give his message to us so that we can understand it? I mean, have you guys run into that before where people say, well, that's what a verse means, or that's what it says, but that's not what it means?
5: Yeah, well, I've run into that. Not only that, but like, I know the Bible says that, but, you know, we live in a different time. Things have changed.
6: Oh, yeah. Yeah, we're not perfect at all. Like, we're not coming here saying we follow everything correctly and we're the best at all. No, we struggle every day. But I'm the same with you. I've heard people say, yeah, I know lying is a sin, but, I mean, I have to because I have to, like, it handles the situation, but it's, you know, so.
4: Well, yeah, and like we said, the Bible's a book of principles. And now, I will say this. There are times in the Bible where the text will basically give you information in the passage that shows you it's limited to a culture. You know, 1 Corinthians 11, Paul says that if anyone's contentious, I think it's verse 11, 1 Corinthians 11, 16,
5: yeah,
4: maybe.
5: Yeah,
4: he says, if anyone's contentious, the other churches of God don't have that custom. So what he does in that passage is he says it is confined to this culture. There's a reason for that. Now, there are other passages like 1 Timothy 2, which we're not going to get into on this episode, but it talks about women being preachers and teachers. And some people will say, well, that's just cultural for Ephesus. Well, in the passage, he doesn't link that to culture. He links it back to the creation, to Adam and Eve. So there are passages that do fit with culture, but it's important to only link passages with a culture that the Bible does. And if it links it to creation and it's an eternal principle, then we really shouldn't mess with it. So, you know, there's this idea that's what it says, but that's not what the Bible means. If you think back, like we talked about in Proverbs 6, God, you know, six things the Lord hates, seven that are an abomination to him, verses 16 through 19 of Proverbs 6. And I made a sin meter. What do I think the biggest sin is? I know at the top I'd have rape, murder.
5: It's your sinometer.
4: Yeah, sinometer. That's good.
5: Yeah.
4: Lying probably, if I didn't have a knowledge of the Bible, would not be at the top. I think that's not that big of a deal.
6: Yeah.
4: God mentions it multiple times in there. And you could even put like sowing discord among the brethren as being another form of lying if that's what you're doing. Why do you think God hates lying so much? I mean, what would, if I said, hey, what happened in the Garden of Eden with the devil and Adam and Eve? That would maybe be a reason for God hating lying.
6: Just a little twist of the truth.
4: Yeah.
5: Yeah, just one little thing.
6: Yeah, just one little word.
4: Yeah, I mean, what did God tell Adam and Eve they're supposed to do? What are they not supposed to do?
6: Don't eat that fruit.
4: Don't eat it. And if you eat it, you'll what?
6: Die.
4: And the devil comes along and says what?
5: Well, you won't surely die.
4: That's right. Man, God said you die, but that's not really what he meant. What he meant is you'll become like him.
6: Yeah, I'm sure you've heard people say, like, well, it's really not that big a deal. As long as we do the main things, these things over here, they're kind of just smaller stuff. So
5: Well, who gets to decide that?
6: Right, yeah.
5: You know, okay. That's the question.
4: That's exactly, think about this, all right? I heard a preacher, maybe it's J.W. McGarvey, who's like, I mean, he's long gone since past, but great writer. If you like to read older books, J.W. McGarvey is some of my favorite. He made a statement in one of his sermons talking about how bad sin is. And he made the analogy that when we think about a sin that we commit, we're like, well, that's not that big of a deal because I commit that sin and I'm not that bad of a person. But then he also talked about a murder trial, right? Would you, let's say someone's being on trial for murder and you're a judge, would you want the jury to be made up of murderers? No. You wouldn't.
5: Not if you're the judge.
4: No, if you're the judge. Now, if you're the murderer, you're like, yeah, I want other people.
6: Oh, yeah.
4: And the reasoning behind it in his sermon was people who are guilty of a crime are not really unbiased people to judge that, right?
5: Right.
4: And so he basically says one of the reasons that God looks at sin differently than we do is because it's outside of his nature and he sees it as a really big deal. Yeah. Whereas sometimes we think, well, sin's not that big of a deal. Like, it's not really that big of a deal. Yeah.
5: Yeah. And so it's like, if you're already a little muddy, then what's the hurt and getting a little bit more on you?
4: Whereas if you're like a woman in a wedding dress, you don't want to be anywhere near mud.
5: No.
4: You know?
5: Yeah, exactly.
4: Yeah. So I sort of see that, especially with, it's not just Adam and Eve. You look at the idea of, well, what God says, is it really that big of a deal? Let's just think about worship, right? In our culture today, if you do a historical study from what worship was like for a Christian in the New Testament versus today, it's completely parallel. I mean, a lot of worship has turned into like a rock concert, which is really more about the person listening. But let's go all the way back to the beginning, right? Let's go all the way back to Genesis chapter 4. Adam and Eve have two sons, Cain and Abel. Now, one of them kills the other. And if you remember why he killed him, do you remember what God asked them to do? They were supposed to bring him worship. Yeah,
5: they were supposed to offer sacrifice.
4: Mm-hmm.
5: Abel offered a sacrifice, apparently according to what God asked him to do.
4: Yep.
5: And Cain did not.
4: Yeah. And basically, we're not told in that passage exactly how God told them to offer it, but it says in Genesis chapter 4 and verse, let's go to 3. In the process of time, Genesis 4, 3, it came to pass that Cain brought an offering of the fruit of the ground to the Lord. Okay, so Cain brings it from the fruit of the ground, like a gardener, okay? Abel also brought of the firstborn of his flock and of their fat. So he brought an animal. The Lord respected Abel and his offering, but he did not respect Cain and his offering. Well, why not? I mean, obviously it's implied that God gave them some directions. Obviously God's not going to say, bring me a sacrifice, not tell you what kind to bring, and then accept one and not accept the other one. And so the Lord respected Abel. He didn't respect Cain's. And Cain got angry. And listen to what the Lord said. Verse 6, the Lord said to Cain, why are you angry? He's like, why are you angry? You would have known the right thing to do. Why has your countenance fallen? If you do well, will you not be accepted? And if you do not do well, sin lies at the door. Will you, and its desire is for you, but you should rule over it. So he says, look, you know the right thing to do. I told you the right thing to do. And if you don't do it, sin lies at the door. I think of 1 Peter 5:8 says the devil what? He's prowling around. The word, I think, is peripateo. Para means around and pateo means to walk. So he's like circling like a shark. It's like the devil's like a lion circling. Now, if you had a door, right? We're in the studio. We got that sound door right there. If you knew there was a full-grown lion outside that door, just pacing, waiting to eat one of us.
6: I would not open that door.
4: I'd be lacing up my shoes. And I'd
6: go out the back door.
4: Yeah. I can't outrun both of you, but I only have to outrun one of you. Yeah. What I'm saying, would you go open that door?
6: No.
4: Yeah. No. Why?
6: There's a lion.
4: There's a lion out there. That's the way we should look at sin. That there's the devil's waiting to devour us. And the devil in Genesis 3 says, that's not what God meant. In Genesis 4, we find out God means what he says. I mean, it's a pretty important principle.
5: Yeah, I mean, they're removed from the garden from the earlier part. Then you see Cain being cursed. You see it again in Leviticus chapter 10 with Nadab and Abihu, right?
4: Yeah.
5: I mean, God's always clear about what he wants us to do, right? I mean, we often talk about Romans 10:17 in a slightly different way, but it talks about faith coming by hearing and hearing by the word of God. Mm-hmm. So God gives us his word on what he wants us to do. That may apply in terms of becoming a Christian, but also in how he wants us to live our life,
4: yeah,
5: how he wants us to worship.
4: Yeah.
5: So God told Cain and Abel what he wanted them to do. Cain chose to do otherwise.
4: Yeah.
5: He was punished for it. Nadab and Abihu, they were told what to do. Leviticus chapter 10, they offer strange fire, otherwise something that they weren't told to do.
4: Unauthorized, yeah.
5: Right, right. He didn't forbid it. He just said, hey, do this, and they chose to do something else instead, and they were punished for it.
4: Yeah. It shows you that basically the way God says to do something is a big deal.
6: Yeah.
5: Yeah, it matters. Yeah.
6: And that's, I think, one of the reasons why we have to know this. Like, it's not just something you flip to a page, you look at a word, you know, a couple phrases, and you're like, all right, I'll just follow that. The rest of it's not that big a deal.
4: Yeah.
5: Yeah. It's like what we talked about in the last episode, study to show thyself approved unto God.
6: Yeah.
5: Right? A workman that what?
4: Needs not to be ashamed.
5: There you go.
4: Rightly handling.
5: Exactly.
4: Because you can wrongly handle it.
5: Exactly.
4: And so, like, obviously, you know, it's so funny to me. Sometimes I'll talk with, or I'll hear people, they'll say, like, they want to talk about Christianity. It's like, I'm not trying to convert you. And I'm like, that's exactly what I'm trying to do. I'm like very open and honest. It's like, look, if you're watching and you're not a Christian, my goal is to convert you. I'm not going to, like, it's like, I don't know, somebody that, I'm not trying to sell you a watch. Yeah, you are. That's your job. So, well,
6: yeah, the word gospel was the good news.
4: Yeah, I mean,
6: it's literally that great of a thing. That's why we made a podcast. We want to share this awesome news with you about Jesus.
5: Why would I be dishonest?
4: Yeah.
5: I mean, I am trying to convert you.
4: Yeah.
5: And if I really believe what it is I'm trying to convert you to, then why wouldn't I? You should expect that. Even if you disagree, you should respect the fact that I believe that you need this, and I am trying to do something that I think is for your benefit.
4: Well,
5: it's like, yeah,
4: you know, Penn and Teller, they're like magicians, or Penn and Teller.
5: Okay. Yeah.
4: I don't know which one is which, but the bigger one, he's like either agnostic or atheist. He does not believe in the Bible. He's not a Christian.
5: Okay.
4: But he said that I think somebody came on his show and they gave him a Bible, and he said he respected it because he doesn't believe it's true. He said, but if that person believes that it is, then we should be trying to reach people. I mean, you mentioned the word gospel, the Greek word's euangelion, and it means good news.
5: Yeah.
4: That is actually originally a political term. You can go look at something if you want to look it up. It's kind of nerdy, but I think it's cool. It's called the Priene, P-R-I-E-N-E, Priene calendar inscription. And so it's like dated 6 to 9 B.C. before Christ. And it, so it's before Jesus, and it has a writing about, I think it's Augustus Caesar. And it's talking about the good news of the kingdom of Augustus Caesar. And so what they would do is when a Roman, when he would, his kingdom would conquer in war, these generals would send out heralds. They'd go preach the good news, the euangelion or whatever, of Caesar's now the king. His kingdom's here. And in Mark 1:1, it's almost parallel language. So you wonder if, like, God is using that to say, look, no, it's not good news that the Roman Empire's here. There's a real good news, which is that Jesus has come to seek and save the lost.
5: It says in Mark.
4: To save them from sins. Mark 1:1.
5: Yeah, it makes sense.
4: Yeah, the gospel, the beginning of the gospel, I think it's like the beginning of the gospel of the good news of the kingdom of God. And it's like almost parallel language in Greek to what is used in that inscription.
5: Yeah,
4: so,
5: kind of makes sense considering it was from Mark.
4: Yeah, right, yeah. And so it's, I mean, it's good news. Yeah, because Mark is written.
5: To who?
4: Yeah, exactly. Explain that.
5: So, okay, so, yeah, so each of the gospel accounts kind of has an audience in mind, I guess. If you want to look at it and break them down, they each kind of have a target audience. So, like, Matthew is going to be written to who? Like, the
4: Hebrews.
5: Jewish mind, or the Hebrew mind.
4: That's a lot of Old Testament prophecies.
5: Yeah, exactly. Mark is the let's get down to business kind of really to the point, emphasizes different aspects of Jesus that's going to be more appealing to the Roman mind.
4: It also, like in Mark, you'll see Aramaic terms translated. Aramaic is really similar to Hebrew.
5: Yeah.
4: So you don't need to translate an Aramaic word to a Jewish person. They're like, yeah, we get that.
5: Yeah.
4: Good point. You know, yeah. But when you look at it to a Roman mind, right, they would say, okay, what does that word mean in Aramaic? Oh, let's translate it. So yeah, it's a Gentile Roman mind. But so that would make sense to a Roman reading it who knows about Augustus Caesar. They would see that in Mark and be like, huh, that's sort of similar to that Priene inscription, calendar inscription. So
6: one thing this weekend that my wife and I were at, we were at a seminar and one of the verses I was throwing out was Acts 2:47. And it says, praising God and having favor with all the people. And the Lord added to their number day by day, those who were being saved. But the key word was having favor with all the people. And the preacher, Rob Whitaker, was saying the Christians back in the first century, like, they were in favor with everybody. I mean, I'm sure there are some people didn't like it, but they were known for their love and how they treated people. And so, like, when we share this good news, when we share scripture, you know, we're trying to share it out of love because we care for people. We want to share these tips. We want to share how to handle it. because of the, our attitude towards it.
4: And you're going to run into like both groups. Like in Acts 2:47, they had favor. And then as they went out, there were other people who persecuted them. So it's like, I mean, in Luke, I think it's Luke 6:26 says, woe to you. I think that's what it is. Woe to you when all men speak good of you, for so their fathers did to the false prophets. I mean, you look at Jesus, like the common people love Jesus. Why? Because he was, he did good teachings. He healed people, but the religious leaders didn't like him because he was teaching a message that was different than theirs. And that's what, I mean, the gospel, you have to take the Bible seriously. You know, we like to have fun. We're fun guys, right? What we like think we are. Yeah, you probably
5: try our best.
4: Yeah. But when it gets to scripture, like it's serious. And, you know, the Bible, let's look at a couple passages that talk about why we need to take a serious look at the Bible. I mean, Hebrews 9, 26 and 27. I always say both verses because I always forget if it's 26 or 27. But it says in one of those, it's appointed once for man to die and then judgment.
5: Yeah.
4: And what that means is that we are all one day going to have to stand before the judgment seat of Christ, and we're going to have to give an account for the way we lived our lives. You know, I mean, the way we live our life is important. Whether we believe what God said and follow it is important.
6: Yeah, well, I mean, we don't know when he's coming back. We don't know when Jesus is coming back. He could come back right now, you know.
4: Yeah, 5 minutes from now.
6: Yeah, so, but one of the verses I was looking at is John 5:28 and 29.
4: It's a good one.
6: So do not marvel at this, for an hour is coming when all who are in the tombs will hear his voice and come out, those who have done good to the resurrection of life and those who have done evil to the resurrection of judgment. So like we're living on borrowed time right now. We don't know when Jesus come back, but that means people still have the opportunity to become a Christian and obey the gospel.
4: Yeah. I mean, if you think about what that verse says, it basically says that there's going to be a resurrection, which means to stand up again. So everybody who's died is going to stand up again. It sounds, it sounds at first like, really? I mean, I was, we had a friend, you guys know, but passed recently last week. And so I was up on, was it Monday? Yeah, I was in Monday up visiting and I went by his, you know, the cemetery. And one thing that fascinates me when I think about what the Bible says, every time I see a cemetery, I think about this and it still kind of blows my mind. The Bible says that one day Jesus is going to return. 1 Thessalonians 4:16, there's going to be a shout, a voice, archangel, trumpet of God, and it says the dead in Christ are going to rise. Every person that has ever died, first of all, is going to resurrect. That's what John 5:28 and 29 says. The dead in Christ, Christians who have passed on, are going to rise first. And then, of course, those from previous times before Christianity became the covenant are going to rise first. Then it says, we who are alive, Christians who are alive at that time, if it happens in 5 minutes, we are going to rise with them, meet Christ in the air. And then you put 2 Thessalonians 1:6-10, it talks about when God returns, the angels are going to be inflicting vengeance with fire, flaming fire on the earth. So I have this vision from those passages all put together. Jesus returns, mighty sound. It's not quiet. It's not the idea of the rapture where it's silent. 1 Thessalonians 4:16 says a shout, a trumpet, it's a voice of an archangel loud. You're going to hear it. It's not going to happen secretly. We're going to, everyone's going to resurrect. Those who are going to be left on earth, I mean, as far as the judgment, Matthew 24 talks about that, the end of the chapter. They're going to be on earth. Christians dead and alive are going to raise to meet Jesus, and angels are going to be going past us to inflict fire and vengeance on the earth on those who don't know God and don't obey the gospel. I know
5: scary.
4: I just went for a long time. It's terrifying.
5: Yeah, there's going to be that separation.
4: It's terrifying.
5: Go away into everlasting punishment.
4: Yeah.
5: But the righteous into life eternal, Matthew 25:46.
4: Yeah, and so it is serious. There's going to be a resurrection. There's going to be a judgment. And then Matthew 25:46, it's one of two places, heaven or hell, which in Matthew 25:46, in the New King James, it says everlasting in one and eternal in the other. In Greek, I think it's aionion. Same Greek word. So whatever heaven is, hell is, as far as time frame. If heaven's eternal, hell is eternal.
5: Like an eon, we get that word from that.
4: Yes, it's aionion means like age without end. So it's like an age that never ends.
6: There's some days where I'm driving and you kind of get caught up in the flow of life, but there's some days where I'm driving and it's like, wow, Jesus could come back right now. Like, am I living the way I should? And
5: yeah, we know we got to
4: stop
5: the Bible.
4: Yeah,
5: sure. I mean, there's too many passages that teach that.
4: I was in Western North Carolina. I was driving. I had to go out there for like a film shoot, commercial once. And I don't know what it was, but I was driving. It's like 5:30 in the morning. And I came up over the hill and the sun was rising. And I don't know what it was, but I looked up on the sky and it was like, it's weird. It's like the way the sun hit the clouds or something. There was this like spot, and I couldn't explain what it was. It wasn't anything miraculous. I think it was just a normal phenomenon, but I had never seen it. And I remember thinking, like, what if Jesus returned right now? I was like, I wasn't ready at that point in time, you know?
5: Yeah.
4: And so, but I remember thinking, what if he came back right now? I mean, and you read the New Testament, they sort of seen, it was like they preached and taught as if it could happen in their lifetimes.
6: They're living intentionally.
4: Yeah, intentionally. Thief in the night. Not this, well, you know, I'm going to just live my life for me for the next 30 years and then, you know, I'll get right with God later.
6: Mm-hmm. When you put your mindset like, well, you go ahead, bro.
5: No, I was just going to say, yeah, like the thief in the knife doesn't tell you when it's going to happen.
4: No.
5: Yeah. It doesn't give you a letter ahead of time.
4: If I asked you guys what is God on that judgment day? How's God going to judge? What's a Bible verse that you would point to? How we're going to be judged with what? What is going to be opened?
5: We're going to be judged by the words that Jesus spoke and the words they're given. So we're going to be judged by the New Testament.
4: Yeah.
5: And by that, I mean, there'll be a comparison drawn.
4: Yeah.
5: What I chose to do, does it match up with what God wanted me to do?
4: Yeah. I mean, John 12:48. Do you have a verse?
6: Actually, the verse you just said, John 12:48. The one who rejects me and does not receive my words has a judge. The word I have spoken will judge him on the last day.
4: So, the words that he spoke will judge us on the last day. And Jesus told the apostles, the Holy Spirit's going to come. He's going to speak not on his own authority, but on mine. John 16:12-15. So like, I'm literally reading in the New Testament what I will be judged with on Judgment Day.
5: Yep. Hey guys, thanks for listening to the show today. We'd like to mention you can download these episodes. They are sponsored by the Gospel Broadcasting Network. We have an app available. You can check that out on Apple or Android devices, and you can stream and listen in to the show and get answers to life's biggest questions.
4: Do you think I need to know that book?
5: Yeah, we know the standard, right?
4: Yeah.
5: You got it.
4: Yeah, you've got it. And so all we need to do is we need to believe it, and then we need to obey it. It's easy for me to say like, yeah, you know, I believe the Bible, but I don't obey it. I mean, what does the Bible say about the importance of, we already talked about if you love God, you'll obey him, but what about the importance of it?
5: Obeying it?
4: Yeah.
5: I mean, Jesus obeyed it, right? Though he were a son, yet learned he obedience by the things which he suffered. And being made perfect, he became the author of eternal salvation unto all them that obey him.
4: Yeah.
5: Right? So Hebrews 5:8-9.
4: Yeah, there are some people that say, well, you don't really have to obey anything. There's nothing. Is that what Hebrews 5:8-9 says? The author or the source is what that means of what?
5: Eternal salvation.
4: To who?
5: Those that obey him.
4: Obey him.
5: That's right.
4: Yeah, you have to believe. John 12:42, they believed, but they were like, yeah, we love the praise of men more. We don't want to get thrown in the synagogue, so we're not going to confess him.
5: Yeah.
4: Can you be saved without confessing Christ?
5: No.
4: Absolutely not.
5: You mentioned what? John 14:15. At an earlier point, John 15:14.
6: Yeah.
5: What's another good passage?
4: I mean, you've got, John 15:14, John 14:15.
6: Yeah, I was just going to make a note to that. Like,
4: 1 John 3:16.
6: Like, if you build off that, if we love them, we'll follow them. But if you stop in your tracks and you just decide to live intentionally, it kind of just changes your perspective. Like, you start thinking, I don't know what scripture it is, but it's when it says, it take every thought captive.
4: Mm-hmm.
6: And like, when you start thinking about, okay, how do I live every moment of my life, even from getting up to making the pot of coffee to how you treat people at work to how you get home and treat your wife. And it stops you because you're like, man, maybe I could do better.
4: Yeah. I mean, Colossians 3:17, whatever you do in word or deed, speech and action, do all in the name of, it means by the authority of Jesus. I don't walk around like wash my car in the name of Jesus. No, it means I'm doing things by the authority of Christ that I have in scripture. Now, in the next episode, we're going to talk about, we still got a couple minutes left, about 4 or 5 minutes. We're going to talk about the difference between Christianity and other covenants, even in the Bible. So we'll talk about that next episode, but who needs the Bible? I mean, how many people, sometimes people have this idea that the Bible is only for Christians. And then if you're a non-Christian, we don't really need the Bible. But I mean, who needs the Bible?
5: Well, everybody needs the Bible, right? Mm-hmm. Romans 5:12, wherefore is by one man sin entered into the world, and death by sin, and so death passed upon all men, for they all have sinned, right?
4: That's such an important verse, too. A lot of people misinterpret that verse, and they teach something called total depravity, which is that Adam sinned and it passed to every one of us. Ezekiel 18:20 says, the son shall not inherit the guilt of the father. And what that says in Romans 5:12, therefore, Okay. Just as through one man, sin entered the world and death through sin, and thus death spread to all men. Here's the key. Because all sinned.
5: Yep.
4: The wages of sin, Romans 6:23, is death. When I sinned, that's whenever the wages of my sin was spiritual death. When you sinned, not when Adam sinned, it didn't pass it all along to us as federal headship is a term they use. It's not what the Bible teaches.
5: Yeah, and the Bible tells us clearly what sin is. It's not something inherited. It's something we do. 1 John 3:4. What's sin? It's a transgression of the law. God's law.
4: Yeah. And right. Deuteronomy 1:39 talks about children don't know the difference between good and evil.
5: Yeah.
4: I mean, Romans 9, speaking of another passage misinterpreted, Romans 9 talks about, whenever Jacob and Esau were in the womb, they had neither done good nor evil. But God's purpose of election, what? Using Jewish people to bring Christ, which is what the context is.
6: Yeah. If you jump over to Acts 17:29, I'm going to throw 30 in there
4: as
6: well.
4: That's a great verse.
6: But being then God's offspring, we ought not to think that the divine being is like gold or silver or stone, an image formed by the art and imagination of man. Mm-hmm. The times of ignorance God overlooked, but now he commands all people everywhere, like all people everywhere, to repent. So
4: that's
6: everybody.
4: Perfect. Everyone. All men everywhere.
6: Not just a select few or a picked out few ahead of time, but everybody.
4: Not just some people somewhere.
5: And that's because there's going to be a day that he's going to judge the world. Mm-hmm. Right? Next verse.
4: Yep. I mean, I want to go to Revelation. Revelation 20. I just want to read a passage. We've got about 2 minutes left. I'm not going to read the whole thing. But I want you to picture this. Anybody listening or watching. Revelation 20, verse 11. I want you to think about what comes after your life. Let's say you want to be a doctor or a lawyer, make lots of money, have a great family. You're going to get old one day, and you're going to pass away. Hopefully, you have a good life. Mm-hmm. Think about you're standing before God one day. Revelation 20, verse 11. Then I saw a great white throne, and him who sat on it, whose face the earth and heaven fled away. The earth and heaven fled away from his face. Well, why? Because he's so great and powerful. There was found no place for them, and I saw the dead, small and great, from the just regular old person, which the world looks at some people as, well, they're down here, and this guy's a president, right? Think of Alexander the Great, right? The pharaohs of Egypt standing in front of the judgment seat of God, right? The books were opened. Which books? Well, one of them, John 12:48, I think, is going to be the book of life will be one, and the scriptures. Standing before God, the books were opened. Another book was opened, the book of life, and the dead were judged according to their works. There's this idea that, well, your works don't matter. Well, you're not saved by works of merit. We don't earn salvation. But the Bible does teach that your works are sure going to have something to do with whether you spend eternity in heaven or hell. According to their works, by the things written in the books, the sea gave up the dead in it, the death in Hades, the unseen realm, delivered up the dead in them. They were judged, each one according to his what? According to his works. Then death and Hades were cast into the lake of fire, the second death, and anyone not found written in the book of life was cast into the lake of fire.
6: That's kind of, it kind of stops you in your steps.
4: Yeah.
6: You want to make sure your name's in that book.
4: Yeah. And so we're going to talk in some of these upcoming episodes about what you need to do to be in the book of life. So you make sure on that day you're in the book.
5: Absolutely.
4: You guys got any closing thoughts?
5: Oh, closing thoughts. I mean, we've talked about a lot of different things today. Yeah. You know, we left off with like, who needs the Bible?
4: Yeah.
5: I mean, everybody needs the Bible, of course, and that means they're going to have to study it. We talked about that in a previous episode. We talked about some today. You know, you got to hear that message.
4: That's
5: Romans 10:14-17. You've got to hear what God wants you to hear so that you can be saved, so you can understand what you need to do to be in that book of life.
4: That's right. Tucker?
6: Yeah, just real fast. You know, life really is short. We're living on borrowed time.
4: Mm-hmm.
6: You know, go back in the previous episodes, you'll learn more of all the facts to back up everything about the Bible. But if we love God, we'll keep his commandments and hold on to that.
4: And we're going to talk in the next episode about those commandments. So thanks for watching the Authentic Christian Podcast. We hope you'll come back and see us in the next episode.

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0: That's a great comfort to know that God will supply us with the things that we need, and to trust Him, to learn to trust Him,
1: right,
0: and to recognize, you know, I can just hear Jesus saying this to the people of His day, and there are so many people today whose lives are filled with worry and anxiety, and quite frankly, they can't enjoy life, BJ, because they're so wrapped up in concern for what's going on.
1: In Philippians 4:19, but my God shall supply all your need according to His riches and glory by Christ Jesus. We have things supplied for us. We sometimes don't realize how truly beneficial it is to serve God here and hereafter. And it reminds me of riches that can't be taxed. I'm never going to be taxed on the riches of God's grace.

Hello, welcome to Light from Above. My name is David Kenny. Glad you could be with us on the program today. Today we are talking about when Jesus was asked the questions. You know, Jesus was asked a lot of questions, and his answers are always informative and instructive. And today we're going to look at one of those questions. And the question is, if you love those who love you, what reward have you? You know, we live in a very divided country, and it probably always has been that way, but it seems, according to pollsters and all that, it seems to be becoming even more divided. And you sort of wonder, you know, what is the solution to that? You know, some people look at national politics, and I like to watch national politics myself, and some people think, well, if we can just get the right candidate in there, and then we can fix some of that stuff. But, you know, is that really the solution? Do we really think an election is going to help us to, you know, love one another better? Is that really the solution to the division that we have in our country? Some people think that it is, but you sort of have to wonder, you know, where did that come from? You know, all this division and this dividing and this, you know, sort of nastiness we have going on. Well, you know, you talk to different people, and people have different other solutions. For example, the secularists will say, well, the reason we have the problem, not all of them do, but a lot of them will say, you know, this is the problem right here. If you can just get this Bible out of there, if we can get the Bible and God out of our country, then that will go a long way to healing the divide in our nation. And that's what they try to say. But, you know, ask yourself, you know, they've been after that for quite a while now. And, you know, you look at, you know, communist countries and the things that they do, you know, is that really the solution? Is that what really works? And I think that they're wrong in making that assessment. And I think that, you know, if you're an observant person, an observant citizen, I think that you realize that, ask yourself, as our schools and our government and things like that, you know, there's exceptions here or there. I don't want to make everybody in the same category. But as we start doing those kinds of things, are we finding that society is improving? Or is it getting worse? Or is it about the same? And that's something that, you know, for me, it seems like we have more ungodliness in just about every corner of society at times. But yet people keep saying, we need to get God out of the school, we need to get, you know, religion out of here, and things like that, and then we'll have harmony. But the question is that true or not? Sadly, there are many who respect Jesus, and they respect the things that he taught, but sometimes they don't obey what Jesus taught. And I think that's one of these questions. You know, that when we think about it, you have to ask yourself, do we actually do what Jesus taught? Now, let's take a look at, I have this harmony here for you to give you sort of the historical context of what's going on. And it'll tell you that, you know, this is a part of Jesus' Sermon on the Mount. It's about 28 A.D. It's near Capernaum, which is close to the Sea of Galilee. It's found in Matthew chapter 5 and also in Luke chapter 6. We'll read that in a moment. But that's where this question is. And I had a speech teacher in high school. I went to high school in Centralia, Illinois. And my speech teacher, she's deceased now, but her name was Alida Klein. And they asked her one time in class who the greatest public speaker ever was, to ever live, and the greatest speech. And I thought, well, this is an interesting question. I wonder what she's going to say, if she's going to have to think about it or... but she, without flinching, she said, even though we don't have a video of it or an audio recording of it, beyond a shadow of a doubt, the greatest speech ever given was the Sermon on the Mount by Jesus in Nazareth. She said, there's no contest. And it might surprise you. Of course, you might think, well, where'd you go to high school at? Well, it was Southern Illinois. I mean, it was regular, you know, Centralia, Illinois public high school. And, you know, that was her opinion about it. And I agree with that. And it might surprise you that other people had very positive things to say about the Sermon on the Mount. For example, I grabbed some quotes. One person said, most people are willing to take the Sermon on the Mount as a flag to sail under, but few will use it as a rudder by which to steer with.
as Oliver Wendell Holmes. Another person said, we have grasped the mystery of the atom and rejected the Sermon on the Mount. That's General Omar Bradley. Some people, you know, may not even know who that is. But, you know, when our nation became this big superpower, some people think that, well, superpower means we're self-sufficient and we rely on self instead of God. And Bradley's sort of pointing that out. And you can look up who General Bradley is. Sadly, a lot of people don't realize maybe who he is. Maybe you might have heard this person. I do not believe there is a problem in this country or the world today which could not be settled if approached through the teaching of the Sermon on the Mount. That was President Harry S. Truman. He knew who Omar Bradley was. So it's interesting. Another one, and here's another one that might surprise you. The Ten Commandments and the Sermon on the Mount contain my religion. Samuel Adams. Samuel Adams. Now, where have you heard that name before? You may have to look that up. A lot of times, you know, it surprises us how, again, how people in the past were very plain on these things. And we live in a nation that they tell us is a lot different than it is today. And one of the things, again, that they want to attack is the very Bible that these people are referring to. And they're saying, oh, this is the source of the problem. And things have gotten a whole lot better, haven't they? Yeah, right. Anyway, but let's just read the section of the Sermon on the Mount that contains the question. And I'll put the passages up. The print might be a little small, but you could read along with me. I'll read the passage first from Matthew chapter 5, 43 through 48. You have heard that it was said, you shall love your neighbor and hate your enemy. But I say to you, love your enemies, bless those who curse you, do good to those who hate you, and pray for those who spitefully use you and persecute you, that you may be sons of your Father in heaven. For he makes his sun rise on the evil and on the good, and sends rain on the just and on the unjust. For if you love those who love you, what reward have you? Do not even the tax collectors do the same? And if you greet your brethren only, what do you do more than others? Do not even the tax collectors do so? Therefore you shall be perfect, just as your Father in heaven is perfect. That's the passage of Matthew chapter 5, 43 through 48. I'll read Luke's account, Luke chapter 6, 27 through 36. But I say to you who hear, love your enemies, do good to those who hate you, bless those who curse you, and pray for those who spitefully use you. To him who strikes you on the one cheek, offer the other also. And from him who takes away your cloak, do not withhold your tunic either. Give to everyone who asks you, and from him who takes away your goods, do not ask them back. And just as you want men to do to you, you also do to them likewise. But if you love those who love you, what credit is that to you? Even sinners love those who love them. And if you do good to those who do good to you, what credit is that to you? For even sinners do the same. And if you lend to those from whom you hope to receive back, what credit is that to you? For even sinners lend to sinners to receive as much back. But love your enemies, do good, and lend, hoping nothing for nothing in return, and your reward will be great. And you will be sons of the Most High, for he is kind to the unthankful and evil. Therefore, be merciful, just as your Father also is merciful. You know, Jesus challenges us to do better. I mean, all of us could be challenged to do better, can't we? And who could not accept that kind of challenge? Interesting, you know, some people were teaching in Jesus' day or around this time, they were teaching something like this. You shall love your neighbor and hate your enemy. Now, where is that found in the scriptures? You shall love your neighbor and hate your enemy. It's not there. It's not there. It's thought that that was some of the rabbinical teaching, but that's not in the scriptures. Those were uninspired men. They're not speaking for God. They may have thought they were, but they were not. And some people think that. You know, I wonder who thinks, though, this idea of love your friends and hate your enemies. I wonder who really thinks that. I mean, you think about that for a moment. Who really, you know, they may not say it, but how many people really think that? You know, the idea of you love your friends but hate your enemies. It's sort of a common belief, isn't it?
or practice. Not only does Jesus tell us to love them, he expands such to blessing, doing good, and to praying for them. And you might say, well, Jesus, you know, why do we have to do that? Well, you've got to remember, you know, all the things that Jesus did for the benefit of mankind, the sacrifice that he made. And it wasn't just that he just sacrificed himself. You go through and you read the way that he was treated and humiliated. And he says, do better. Do better. We need to do better in our lives. And we need to take that thing, those kinds of things seriously. Loving those who love us, that's easy. Tax collectors back then, they're a little different, I guess, today. They still collect taxes. But they would collect taxes, and they were hated. I mean, that's probably the same today. Nobody likes to pay taxes. At least I don't like to do it, but, you know, it's a citizen of the country. I'm a law-abiding citizen, and I pay taxes because the scriptures tell me to. But the tax collectors, the one that collected the taxes, they were not liked by the public. One of the reasons why they weren't liked is because they were collecting taxes from their fellow Jews, and that money was going to Rome. They really didn't like those people at all. And the tax collectors reported other tax collectors. And so, you know, you would have this, you know, for lack of a better term, you'd have this club of tax collectors, and they all got along with one another. But the main people of society, they hated them. They hated them. And so, you know, that's, again, you know, if you just love people like yourself, that's not the teaching of the Sermon on the Mount. Jesus is challenging us to do better than that, to love those who hate us, to love those who don't like us. In Luke's account, it talks about even blows, physical striking of someone, not being retaliated. And I can remember a good dear friend of ours, actually both of them were, Bob Spence and his brother Hoover. I can remember Hoover was preaching one time, and he called Bob up. Now, both Hoover and Bob are big men. I mean, they're a good size, big, some of them bigger than me. And I can remember Hoover called him up, and he was talking about this kind of concept. And Bob wore glasses. And Hoover told him, he said, you come up here. Now, this is in front of the whole congregation of people. And he said, you come up here. And he said, now take your glasses off. And Bob took his glasses off, and Hoover went, and I don't mean he tapped him, he slapped him. And Bob just looked at him, stood there, put his glasses back on, and went back and sat down. And I was like, you know, I don't have a brother, but you know, you're talking about brother and brother. And, you know, Bob just sat down, and it was a great testament, really, to Bob. I mean, how many of us would actually literally do that? But that's what Jesus tells us to do. Not to harm them, not to retaliate against them. We're generous to our enemies by giving them what they need, even when they don't return it to us. That's what he says. Well, who does that? I mean, who possibly could do that? How can we do these things? You know, people say, you know what, God, you're asking too much. You know, you're asking us to be nice to people that don't like us. You're asking us to be generous with people that hate us. You're talking about, you know, people that they don't care if we're there or not. And you're telling us to have an interest in them. How in the world can you expect us to do that? Well, let me just pause there for a second. And today, where I'm preaching at right now, it's a beautiful day. I mean, the temperature, it's a little warmer than I like it, but, you know, still, you know, it's a beautiful day. The sun is out. It's just, I mean, it's spring, and it's just beautiful out there. And you know what? That's all from God. God doesn't have little pockets, you know, like where the sunshine may shine on me, but it may not shine on the other guy on the other side of the sidewalk. We all receive blessings from God, sunshine, rain, oxygen, water, all these things, you know, we just take them for granted. But God provides those things to us. He provides them to the people that love him, and he provides it to the people that hate him. He still does that.
And you know what? He expects us to be like-minded, to do those kinds of things as well. Well, who are our enemies? Who exactly are our enemies? You know, some people, you know, they make that assignment based on skin color. They may say, well, that person's skin color is different than mine. And so, you know, I may not hate them, but I'm not going to treat them the same just based on their skin color. And God approves that. You know, sometimes people say God approves that kind of thing, but he doesn't. He does not. For example, in Acts chapter 10, 34 through 35, Peter's explaining what's going on, and he talks about it, says, then Peter opened his mouth and said, in truth, I perceive that God shows no partiality, but in every nation, whoever fears him and works righteousness is accepted by him. Now, what's going on here? Peter's a Jew. He's at the household of Cornelius. They're not Jewish. They're Gentile. They're being welcomed into the church, into the kingdom. And

Need to remember that. He says, no partiality. And notice he says, but in every nation, how many are in every? God is interested in all nations, all people, all nationality. He does not discriminate. Now, that's a term we are familiar with. That means to show partiality. God doesn't do that. Well, people say, well, what about the Jews? He did it there. Well, God, he did select a race of people of which to bring his son into the world. They were chosen for that task. But when you come to the church age, this day and age, Jesus has come, the gospel's for all. We are not to be those who judge people. We are not to be those who judge people based on their skin color, or maybe they have some kind of disability, or maybe they're not as wealthy as we are. Maybe they don't dress the way we do. Maybe, you know, all of these physical external things that we compartmentalize ourselves with are wrong. If it's creating a situation where we say, well, we love people like ourselves, but, you know, these other people, we don't have to worry about those people. But as Christians, we're called to do better than that. We're called to do better than that. We should help those who need help without expecting something in return. It's interesting. I came across this quote. This is an old quote. This is by a scholar by the name of Adam Clark. He made this statement, I thought it was sort of interesting. He says, to make our neighbor purchase in any way, the assistance which we give him is to profit by his misery, and by laying him under obligations which we expect him in some way or other to discharge, we increase his wretchedness under the pretense of relieving him. Our society, it does that kind of thing. We help people, but a lot of times we expect them to give us something in return. That's not the teaching of the Sermon on the Mount. If people say, and there are people out there that could work but won't. You know what? That is a contradiction of the Scriptures. Paul wrote, if a man will not work, neither should he eat. I'm talking about that. We're talking about people that have a legitimate need. And, you know, you go and you say, I always sort of, there was a program one time, the federal government had a program where they refinance your house and they want to keep you in your home. I researched it. I was unemployed at the time, and I started asking questions, or I started reading the questions and the answers and all that. And they talked about how they were going to refinance you, and they were going to do this, and it had a little thing in parentheses that said, you may have a payment at the end of this. Well, what is that? Well, sometimes it's called a balloon payment. And what the government was doing, now, they were trying to help people during a short-term crisis, but what that does is when it's all, you're getting towards the end, and then you get to the end, and then you find out you owe more money. Is that really helping people? Well, I'm sure people thought that it did, because in the short term, they needed this help. You know, we need to be careful that we don't do those kinds of things to people. If they really need help, we need to try to help them the best we can. If we want to be sons of God, then we must follow the teachings and commands of the Father. We can't call ourselves sons of God. We can't call ourselves Christians if we're not willing to obey the commands. And I'll tell you, I'll be honest with you completely about this particular subject, especially. The Sermon on the Mount contains some of the most challenging teachings you will ever find. Just read it and think about it. It's a glorious sermon. I wonder how much it would do to help our nation in the divide and the division we'd have if people read it and applied it. I tell you what, it would be better than any federal program out there. That I can assure you. If people read the Sermon on the Mount and applied it, it would be far better than any program the federal government will come up with.

Something to think about. You be careful about how you treat your enemies. You know, we are to shower them with kindness and hoping to make them our brothers and sisters in Christ. Interesting passage in Romans chapter 13, 17 through 21. Let me read this to you. Romans 13, 17 through 21. Repay no one evil for evil. Have regard for good things in the sight of all men. If it is possible, as much as depends on you, live peaceably with all men. Beloved, do not avenge yourselves, but rather give place to wrath, for it is written, vengeance is mine, I will repay, says the Lord. Therefore, if your enemy is hungry, feed him. If he is thirsty, give him a drink. For in so doing, you will heap coals of fire on his head. Do not be overcome by evil, but overcome evil with good. Now notice that phrase there. You will heap coals of fire on his head. You know, I bet you there's people out there, they think, yeah, you know what, I'm shoveling that coal right into the fires of hell, and we're going to burn that person up, you know, because I'm going to be kind to them, and that's just going to make hell that much hotter. You know, if you're thinking that, you're wrong. I mean, you're wrong to have that kind of thought, but you're mistaken. That's not what Paul's talking about here. You may be tempted to think that way, but that's not what he means. This is actually a quote from Proverbs 25, 21 through 22. The idea is that your enemies, if you treat them right, you make them your friends. They will be ashamed at the way they mistreated you when you treat them correctly. Now, sometimes that doesn't happen with people. They're not an absolute. Sometimes it takes a lot of mistreatment before there's any kind of change. And that's why you might say, well, what then? Well, that's why Paul said, you know, I will repay. You don't take revenge. Vengeance is mine. You know, let the Lord take care of that stuff. Well, some people don't want to do that. They want to have this kind of philosophy. We're almost out of time. But let me just read this to you. If a man smite thee on one cheek, smash him on the other. Now, some people say, oh, there's a philosophy I can accept. Who taught that? If a man smite thee on one cheek, smash him on the other. The person that said that, or the source I looked at, was Anton LaVey, self-proclaimed founder of the Church of Satan. If you're following that, you're following the wrong side. Thanks for watching our program today. Before we close our program today, we'd like to take a moment and review this roadmap to heaven with you, since the matter is so serious. There are many incorrect set of directions out there, and sadly, so many people are following them. For example, some people have been given wrong turns. They believe things such as faith only, works only, or grace only. Or some attempt to change the order of the turns, being baptized before they even believe. Some people fail to realize what point they are on the map. Don't even open their Bibles yet, and they think they're saved already. As a person travels in a car or takes a hike, has to follow the proper directions, so we must follow the proper directions to heaven. Let's take a look at the directions on our roadmap to heaven here. You have to look at these passages in your Bible for yourself. We'll just list the steps, the turns, on the way. First is to believe, or to have faith. And then number two, to repent, to turn away from sin. Number three is to confess that Jesus is the Son of God. Number four is immersion, or to be baptized, which is a burial in water to have your sins washed away. And then you're added to the church by the Lord, not by a group of people, or not by giving some kind of testimonial experience or things like that. And then, once you're added, you need to serve and worship the Lord faithfully all the days of your life. And that, the key word's faithfully. You don't waver. And that's very important. We need to keep in mind, too, that in Noah's day, there was a big flood, and only people in the ark were saved from the flood. The same is true today. There is no salvation outside the Lord's church. Where are you on the roadmap to heaven? Thanks for watching our program. Please let us know if we can assist you with further information for your journey.

0: now, a word fitly spoken with David Hayes Profader.
1: Blessed are the peacemakers, for they shall be called the sons of God, Jesus spake in his Sermon on the Mount in Matthew chapter 5, verse 9. Offspring typically bear some characteristics of their parents, and the sons of God must bear their spiritual father's characteristic of making peace, not only by their presence and disposition, but also by their conscious acts. They must communicate the spirit of quietness and peace. Today's word, fitly spoken.

Hello, my name is Roy Knight for Let's Study the Bible Together. Today we will be looking at Acts chapter 13. We will be looking at verses 1 through 12. This is a relatively large chapter, so we'll be looking at just half of it during this session. Whenever we're looking at Acts chapter 13, what we need to do is to go back to Acts chapter 12 to understand that transition from one chapter to the next chapter. Whenever we're looking at the very end of Acts chapter 12 and verse 25, it says, "And Barnabas and Saul returned from Jerusalem whenever they had finished their ministry, and they also took with them John, whose surname was Mark." I want us to consider that last phrase, John, whose surname was Mark. We see him again over in Colossians chapter 4 and in verse 10, where it says, "And Aristarchus, my fellow prisoner, greets you with Mark, the cousin of Barnabas." So we get to see a little bit more in depth to whom this John Mark is. We've already seen him before, but now we see him again. Now, I will bring to mind that there are some translations who will put in the word uncle there instead of cousin, but generally they will bring out the idea that he is the cousin, Mark, the cousin of Barnabas. Which shows a relationship that is there between the two. And so whenever we're looking at Saul and Barnabas and John Mark, just realize that there are some relations that are there, and that this will play in later on whenever we're looking at Acts chapter 15. Now, let's go ahead and start with verse 1 of Acts chapter 13. And it reads, "Now in the church that was at Antioch, there were certain prophets and teachers, Barnabas, Simeon, who was called Niger, Lucius of Cyrene, Manaen, who had been brought up with Herod the Tetrarch, and Saul." Verse 2 says, "As they ministered to the Lord and fasted, the Holy Spirit said, 'Now separate to me Barnabas and Saul for the work to which I have called them.'" Now I want us to consider verse 1 again. Verse 1 says, "Now in the church that was at Antioch." Now remember, there's the church at Antioch, there's the church in Jerusalem. The church is spreading throughout the whole entire region and is growing. And remember that when we're talking about the church, we're talking about the kingdom or the spread of the kingdom as it is continuing to go from Jerusalem to Judea to Samaria and the other most parts of the earth. Now, as we look at this map in the upper right-hand corner, we see that city of Antioch, or where the church is located. And this will begin our look at Paul and Barnabas' first missionary trip. Now, remember that when we're looking at these people, first of all, Barnabas, remember that they are described as prophets and teachers. Now, when we're looking at Barnabas and Simeon and those who are called Niger, also Lucius of Cyrene and Manaen, notice that these men really is not, they, we really don't know much about them. Now, we can go to commentaries, and one commentary will say one thing, and another commentary will say another thing, and that there are a lot of assumptions, but really, we don't know much about these men except for Barnabas and Saul, except for the fact of what is mentioned here within verse 1, where it says that they were prophets and teachers. Also, notice that at the bottom that the Holy Spirit says in verse 2, "to separate to me Barnabas and Saul for the work to which I have called them." So out of these group of men, these two were chosen for a specific purpose. Now, as we go back to Acts chapter 9 and verses 15 and verse 16, remember that whenever the Lord spoke to Saul on the road to Damascus and actually spoke to Ananias to tell him the specific role of Saul, you remember it says, "Go, for he is a chosen vessel of mine to bear my name before Gentiles, kings, and the children of Israel, for I will show him how many things he must suffer for my name's sake." So remember that at the very beginning that Saul was set aside to preach the gospel. Now in a more specific role, we see the Holy Spirit calling these two men, Barnabas and Saul, to begin a good work.
Notice that as we go on into verse 3 and following, it says, "Then, having fasted and prayed and laid hands on them, they sent them away." Now remember that we're talking in context of the church here. And the church saw that this was a very serious thing that they were doing, that whenever these two men are sent away, they did not know what type of trials in which they would face. They did not know whenever they would return. You know, as we're reading through the book of Acts, we read from chapter to chapter, and we think, well, this probably happened in a weekend, or maybe a week or 2 weeks. But we need to realize that the missionary trips in which we're looking at took months and years. And so as they are sent out, they have no idea whenever they're actually going to come back, or if they will even come back, you know, considering the hazards that were out on the road at that time. And so the church took this very seriously. Also consider that whenever we're talking about in laying hands on them, that this is more of a confirmation than it is of actually transferring miraculous gifts, as we have seen in previous verses. Why is that? Because Saul is already an apostle, and he already has those gifts as well. And perhaps Barnabas as well had received the laying on of hands of the apostles, and so he probably had other gifts also. So we see that they are leaving to go on this first missionary trip, and the church, in essence, and probably when we're talking about the church, probably the leadership of the church or the elders are laying their hands on them to confirm their mission. Now, whenever we go into verses 4 and 5, it goes on to say, "So being sent out by the Holy Spirit, they went down to Cilicia, and from there they sailed to Cyprus." Verse 5 says, "And whenever they had arrived in Salamis, they preached the word of God in the synagogues of the Jews. They also had John as their assistant." And so they are leaving Antioch, that they are going down to the port of Cilicia, that they are sailing down to Cyprus. Now remember that Barnabas was from Cyprus. Remember Barnabas, the son of encouragement, was from Cyprus, and that on the day of Pentecost, and a few chapters later, that he sold a piece of land in which he had. And so we're returning, or he is returning, to his homeland to preach the gospel there. In verse 5, it says, "And whenever they had arrived in Salamis, they preached the word of God in the synagogue of the Jews." Now, remember that Saul is to go out to preach, in essence, to the Gentiles, but he also looks for opportunities to preach the gospel to the Jews. You remember that Peter said that he would preach to the Jews and that Paul would preach to the Gentiles. Well, those paths cross from time to time. And actually, whenever we're looking at Saul, most of the times whenever he enters into a city, that he will first go to the synagogue of the Jews, and then he will go to the Gentiles. In verses 6 and 7, it reads, "And whenever they had gone through the island of Paphos, they found a certain sorcerer, a false prophet, a Jew, whose name was Bar-Jesus, who was with the proconsul Sergius Paulus, an intelligent man. This man called for Barnabas and Saul and sought to hear the word of God." There are two men who are mentioned in this section of verses 6 and 7. First of all is Bar-Jesus. Bar simply means the son of, and Jesus, of course, is the name. Now, this is not the actual Jesus who is the Christ, the Messiah, the Savior of the world. Whenever we're studying God's Word, we will notice that there are several people within the New Testament whose name is Jesus. The word Jesus was not a unique name, but it was somewhat of a common name during the first century. And so we see this man whose name is Bar-Jesus. Notice how he is described. He is described as a sorcerer or a magician, in essence. We have already seen one already, as we have looked at Simeon. Also notice that he is described as a false prophet. So we know right up front that he is a false prophet. What he is saying is not true, but he is pulling the wool over these people's eyes. And also notice that he is a Jew. And so he has an understanding of God's Word from the Old Testament,
perhaps does not understand the fulfillment of it in Christ Jesus, but yet we see his power or his sway over Sergius Paulus. Sergius Paulus is described as a proconsul, or who was in essence the governor of the land at this time. He was a man of power, but now also notice here that he was an intelligent man as well. It's interesting that he was an intelligent man, but yet he had for his advisor one who was a false prophet. Also notice that this man called for Barnabas and for Saul and sought to hear the word of God. That brings to my mind that Barnabas and Saul are preaching God's word. And God's word is getting out into the community. It is raising eyebrows because they are preaching Jesus Christ as the Messiah, that he is the Savior of the world. He is the resurrected one, and in him there is life. And the word of God is spreading all throughout this island of Cyprus. And so now whenever they get to this place, the governor says, hey, you know what? I want to hear the word of God as well. I wish that everyone had that desire to hear the Word of God. By listening to this tape, you are hearing a part of the Word of God through the book of Acts. I pray that you will be like Jesus that said, blessed are those who hunger and thirst for righteousness, for they shall be filled. This man hungered and thirsted for the Word of God. Now, in the very next verse, it says in verse 8, but Elymas, the sorcerer, for so his name is translated, withstood them, seeking to turn the proconsul away from the faith. And so we have this man. His name is Elymas. Notice that this man's name is in essence sorcerer or wizard in essence, because it says, for so his name is translated. And notice what he was doing. He was seeking to turn the proconsul away from the faith. He wanted to turn his mind away from the truth of God's word. Perhaps we can imagine that here is Sergius Paulus, and over to the side you have Elymas the sorcerer, and here's Barnabas and Saul, and they're preaching the truth and it's making sense, and Sergius Paulus is listening intently at the word of God, or in essence the faith. And then you have a false prophet over to the side who's saying, don't listen to them, that's not true. And he is casting doubt on what is being said. Now, I want us to consider why. Why would he do that? Why would Elymas not also hear this word and obey it? Why would he try to turn Sergius Paulus away from it? I would suggest to you that it's probably due to envy. In Acts chapter 13, the same chapter which we're in, and later we'll get down to verse 45, it says, but when the Jews saw the multitude, they were filled with envy. I want to suggest something and ask you a question. Why did Jesus go to the cross? Well, of course, we could have a lot of different answers to that. But may I suggest that it too was because of envy? In Matthew chapter 27 and verses 17 and 18, it says, therefore, whenever they had gathered together, Pilate said to them, who do you want me to release to you, Barabbas or Jesus who is called Christ? Notice verse 18, for he knew that they had handed him over because of envy. And we can connect that word envy with jealousy. The Jews were envious of Jesus because the people were following him instead of them. And they wanted to cut Jesus off so that they could have that prestige and honor and power back to themselves. But they had handed him over because of envy. In Acts chapter 7 and verses 9, it says, and the patriarchs, this is Stephen speaking here, you remember, before the Jews, and he said, and the patriarchs, becoming envious, sold Joseph into Egypt. But God was with him. You remember Joseph in his coat of many colors, and you remember their father loved Joseph more than them.
And you remember, gave him that coat of many colors, and they were jealous. What? They were envious of that attention. Also in Acts chapter 17 and in verse 5 it says, but the Jews who were not persuaded became envious, took some of the evil men from the marketplace, and gathering a mob set all the city in an uproar. We'll see that later on in Acts chapter 17. You know, envy has a way of destroying many things. Envy can destroy families, it can destroy churches. But here it is destroying the faith of Sergius Paulus. In verse 9 of Acts chapter 13, it goes on to read, then Saul, who also is called Paul, filled with the Holy Spirit, looked intently at him and said, O full of all deceit and all fraud, you son of the devil, you enemy of all righteousness, will you not cease perverting the straight way of the Lord? Notice how Paul here describes him. And also notice in verse 9 that Saul is also called Paul, and we'll see him called Paul from here on out. But he describes him thus, O full of deceit. That goes back to the idea that he is a false prophet, and full of fraud. We see that he is in it for himself, for the power, perhaps for the financial gain that he can get out of it. May we never say, as far as us, that we are Christians because of what we can get out of it in the material sense or because of the honor sense. I pray that we would never fall into the footsteps of this man. But Paul goes on to say, you son of the devil. You know, the devil twists the word of God as he had done out in the wilderness with Jesus. Here's a man who is twisting God's word and trying to keep Sergius Paulus from understanding God's word in its fullness. He says that you are an enemy of all righteousness and that you have perverted the straight way of the Lord, that you have twisted God's straight way of faith. We can consider Jesus speaking about the straight and narrow in the Sermon on the Mount. He is twisting that straight and narrow way. In verses 11, he goes on to say, and now indeed the hand of the Lord is upon you, and you shall be blind, not seeing the sun for a time. And immediately a dark mist fell on him, and he went around seeking someone to lead him by the hand. Notice this at the very end, that he went around seeking someone to lead him by the hand. That kind of tells us what people thought of the sorcerer. Kind of gives us an idea of what people thought about Elymas. If he is going out and he is searching for someone to lead him by the hand, to help him to get from one place to another place. But yet we see that there are consequences from withstanding God's word. We can imagine what would have happened in that room or in that court whenever Elymas is struck blind at this time. And he is perhaps down on his hands and knees begging for someone to lead him by the hand, perhaps to get him back to his own home. Notice in verse 12 it goes on to say, then the proconsul believed, and whenever he saw what had been done, being astonished at the teaching of the Lord. Notice two things here, that he believed because he saw with his own eyes. And then not only that, it says that he was astonished at the teaching of the Lord. You remember Paul would say in Romans 1:16 that the gospel is the power of God to salvation, that it's powerful. You remember that at the very end of the Sermon on the Mount, that people were astonished at the teachings of Jesus Christ. Do you think that the Word of God has that power today? I certainly believe that it does. I believe that whenever we go back to God's Word and go back to book, chapter, and verse, that it has that same type of power. Now, I'm not saying that we go back to a book of human creeds or something like that. I'm not saying that we go back to a book of men's wisdom. No, I'm talking about going back to God's Word. And God's Word is powerful. Sharper than any two-edged sword, the Scriptures would tell us. But notice how we see that he saw,
and he heard the teaching, and that led to belief. And when we're talking about that idea of him believing, it means that he was converted. It means that he obeyed the gospel of Jesus Christ. And I think that that's quite amazing. You have the ability to teach someone, and you have the ability to change their lives if you teach them, not in and of ourselves, but the power that comes through God's Word. I want us to consider that power of God's Word just for a moment. If it is the power of God to salvation, here we see two men, Barnabas and Saul, being directed by the Holy Spirit to go out and to preach the gospel. And I want us to consider that what they did was simply preach God's Word. We do see a miracle being, occurring at this time. We see Elymas being struck blind. But remember, without God's Word, there is no changing. Without God's Word, there is no correction in one's life. We've got to go back to the Word of God to help us to understand God's will for us. They went out and they preached. Now, again, notice that the Holy Spirit didn't go to Sergius Paulus and tell him what to do. Just as when we're looking at Philip and the Holy Spirit is directing Philip to go to the Ethiopian nobleman. Well, the Holy Spirit didn't tell the Ethiopian nobleman what to do. The angel didn't tell the Ethiopian nobleman what to do. Philip had to go and teach the gospel. If you're waiting for an angel or the Holy Spirit to teach your neighbor, you know what? It's not going to happen. You are going to have to take it to them. What was the instructions of becoming a Christian? To repent of their sins, to confess Christ, and also to be immersed in water for the remission of sins. We see that in Acts chapter 2 and verse 38. But I also want us to consider that as the Word of God is spreading, that the church is spreading. And also, when we're looking at that idea of the church, we see the kingdom itself upon this earth is spreading within the hearts and minds of men and women as they go out into the world, dropping that seed, and you likewise can share that seed with others. Or maybe you are one who would like to receive that seed, that you too would like to repent of your sins and confess Christ as your Lord and Savior, that you too would like to be immersed in water for the remission of your sins. If you'd like to do so, why not contact those of GBN or even St. Andrew's Road or even myself? Because we want you saved, not by some man-made doctrine, but by God's will as taken from His holy word. Thank you very much for your time. I certainly do appreciate it. And I hope that you'll come back with me next time as we will look at the next few chapters of Acts. We'll continue looking at Acts chapter 13 and pick up there and take the second half. And I certainly hope that you will have your Bible with you. Thank you for your time. Amen.

The last two planets in our outer solar system are Uranus and Neptune. These two planets are very similar. Both planets are classified as gas giants. They have similar overall appearances, have many moons, faint rings, and are very cold. While they have similar atmospheric compositions, there is a difference in their overall density. Uranus is slightly larger in diameter, but Neptune is slightly more massive. Each planet presents some unique characteristics as we consider their roles in our solar system. First, Uranus is a sideways planet. Where Jupiter's poles have only a very slight tilt of degrees, and Earth's axis is tilted 23.5 degrees, Uranus is tilted about 98 degrees from vertical. This extreme planetary tilt means the Sun's light shines directly on the polar regions for much of its orbit. Since the planet rotates in this sideways fashion, each hemisphere experiences constant daylight, one half of its orbit, which totals 84 Earth years. When we consider the most distant planet, Neptune, we find that it has a highly active atmosphere. While Jupiter's winds reach speeds of 400 miles per hour, Neptune has the highest atmospheric wind speed in the entire solar system, reaching speeds nearly 1,200 miles per hour. Like all of the gas giant planets, Neptune has a rapid rotation, especially for its size, completing one rotation every 16 hours. Like Jupiter with its great red spot, Neptune also has been observed to host a giant storm. One such storm, observed by the Voyager 2 space probe in 1982, was named the Great Dark Spot. This storm had a size equal to Earth's diameter. In contrast to the persistence of Jupiter's large storm, Neptune's Great Dark Spot has since disappeared. But with violent atmospheric winds, it won't be the last disturbance seen. An additional quirk seen for both Uranus and Neptune is that their global magnetic fields are significantly tilted with respect to their rotation axes. So the poles of the magnetic field are substantially different than the poles of rotation. This contrasting alignment results in both planets having a highly complicated magnetosphere, caused by the magnetic field becoming twisted and distorted as it is rotated onto itself. As we see on Earth, the magnetic field plays a vital role in protecting and shielding the planet from the high-energy charged particles in space. Life on Earth would have serious complications if this type of scenario existed here. Now, when we consider the role these two planets have in our solar system, their existence is forever intertwined. Through history, many civilizations have made note of the existence and the position of the inner planets. Mercury, Venus, Mars, Jupiter, and Saturn. These five objects would be known as wandering stars because although their appearance in the sky was like a star, their movements wandered along different paths. Thus, the discovery of Uranus as a similarly wandering object in 1781 was the first discovery in thousands of years, and it was made possible by the telescopic invention. Uranus became intensely studied over the next half century. Its orbital parameters were slowly calculated and refined. However, by the early 1800s, astronomers had already noticed that there were significant differences between the calculated and the observed locations of Uranus. Now, the law of gravitation, supplied by Newton, the laws of planetary orbits described by Kepler, had aided astronomers for nearly 200 years to make accurate and calculated predictions of the known planets. Acknowledging that the cosmos is orderly and that it operates through regular functionality, astronomers and mathematicians began calculating and predicting the position of an unseen planet that could be the culprit inducing the differences in Uranus's location. From these precise predictions, the planet Neptune was discovered in 1846. During the creation week, God set laws in motion that governed our physical universe, including the planets. These laws serve as regular and calculable guides to the functioning of our solar system. Utilizing hundreds of years of knowledge from scientists studying God's creation,
19th century astronomers were able to observe and predict clues that led to the planet Neptune's discovery. Uranus and Neptune provide intriguing examples of planetary dynamics and have served well in their role of proving the intelligent design of our cosmos.

The day spring from on high hath visited us, to give light to them that sit in darkness and in the shadow of death, to guide our feet into the way of peace.

0: And now, visit with us as we draw near to God.
1: Welcome in. Thank you for coming our way. We enjoy our visits with you, and we're delighted to have you as our guests. We let our Bible speak. We try not to impose our own prejudices on what it says. We want to know what it means so we can use it in our lives. I'm glad you're interested in that activity. Nothing but good can come as the result of friends sitting down and reading the Bible together. Today I shall begin our study by reading a passage of Scripture from Romans, that New Testament book authored by the Apostle Paul. Romans chapter 5. There are three verses there that are outstanding. Verses 6, 7, and 8. Here's what those three verses say. Paul wrote, "When we were yet without strength, in due time, Christ died for the ungodly. Scarcely for a righteous man will one die. Yet peradventure for a good man some would even dare to die. But God commendeth his love toward us, in that while we were yet sinners, Christ died for us." Over and over in that brief passage, we have presented for our consideration the fact that Jesus died, and that his death was for you and for me. That atonement, which we did not have to offer God, Jesus offered for us, his own death, his own blood. The death of Jesus Christ, a mountaintop in our faith. We believe sincerely and firmly that Jesus died for the ungodly. That would include me and you. Jesus' death, that great theme. "Moreover, brethren, I declare unto you the gospel, which I preached unto you, which also you received, and wherein you stand, by which also you are saved, if you keep in memory the things I preached to you, lest you have believed in vain. For I delivered unto you first of all that which I also received, how that Christ died for our sins according to the Scripture, that he was buried and that he rose again the third day according to the Scripture." Jesus died for our sins according to the Scripture. Now, as opposed to that beautiful thought, Jesus died for us, there are some who teach and are persuaded that Jesus was just a good, compassionate man. And indeed, he was a good, compassionate man. The Bible says that Jesus went about doing good. And in the accounts of his life given by Matthew, Mark, Luke, and John, we find abundant evidence of that. He did help people who were in need in many different ways. Because he was a good, compassionate man, the thought is that's all there was to him. Thus, his death was a meaningless death. It was not for any good cause. But we don't believe that. And the reason we do not believe that is because the Bible teaches otherwise. Jesus died for our sin, according to the Scripture. There's another group of people who would say that Jesus was just a wise philosopher, taking his place among all of the great philosophers of the ages. It is freely admitted that Jesus was a philosopher. He loved wisdom. He taught the people as one having authority and not as the scribes. His teaching is priceless. But he's more than that. He's not just a philosopher. He does not just take his place along those like Thales, the ancient Greek, or Sartre, the more modern philosopher from France. Instead, Jesus, in addition to being a great teacher, died for our sins. Could Jesus have died in vain. There's the thought. If he was just a good man, then his death was without any significance. If Jesus was just a great philosopher, then his death really loses its meaning. Vain. Vain means having no real value. It has no significance. It's worthless. Could that be true of our Lord's death on Calvary's tree? That it was a useless act? That it was worthless? That it had no value? There was absolutely no significance in it as far as our salvation is concerned? Hardly so. The Bible affirms something entirely different. We place our faith in God, and thus our faith in His Word, the Bible. It guides our convictions. Listen carefully. If there is no resurrection from the dead, then Jesus did, in fact, die a useless death. If there is no resurrection. 1 Corinthians chapter 15. Beginning at verse 13, Paul wrote, "But if there be no resurrection of the dead, then is Christ not risen. And if Christ be not risen, then is our preaching vain, and your faith is also vain. Yea, and we are found false witnesses of God, because we have testified of God that He raised up Christ, whom He raised not up, if so be that the dead rise not. For if the dead rise not, then is not Christ raised. And if Christ be not raised, your faith is vain. Ye are yet in your sin." A verse or two later, verse 19, Paul continued, "If in this life only we have hope in Christ, we are of all men most miserable. But now is Christ risen from the dead and become the first fruits of them that slept. For since by man came death, by man came also the resurrection of the dead. As in Adam all die, even so in Christ shall all be made alive." If there is no such thing as a resurrection, then you and I will end our existence when they bury us in the ground. We will have no future life, in which case Jesus died for nothing. He really did die in vain, if there is no resurrection of the dead. Acts chapter 17, verse 30. The Bible says the times of this ignorance God winked at, but now commandeth all men everywhere to repent, because He has appointed a day in which He'll judge the world in righteousness by that one whom He hath ordained, whereof He hath given assurance unto all men, in that He raised Him from the dead. The resurrection of Christ assures us of the coming judgment. If Jesus was not raised, there will be no judgment. There will be no rewards and punishments as the result. And why did Jesus die? Jesus died for nothing. His death was useless, worthless. It had no significance. But that's not what the Bible teaches. It does teach that Jesus was raised from the dead. Thus the hour is coming, in which all that are in the grave shall hear His voice and come forth. John 5 and verse 28. There will be a resurrection. Jesus was raised. Therefore, His death was not a vain event. 1 Peter chapter 1 and verse 3. Peter wrote, "Blessed be the God and Father of our Lord Jesus Christ, who hath blessed us with all spiritual blessings in heavenly places in Christ Jesus, and hath begotten us again unto a lively hope by the resurrection of Jesus Christ from the dead, to an inheritance incorruptible and undefiled and fades not away. Christ was raised. Because of his resurrection, we have hope. We have that bright, bright hope of tomorrow. But if he wasn't raised, then why did he die? He died for a useless cause. I would not have you ignorant, brethren, concerning them that are asleep, that you sorrow not as either others who have no hope. For if we believe that Jesus died and rose again, even so them also which sleep in Jesus will the Lord bring with him. This we say unto you by the word of the Lord, that we which are alive and remain unto his coming shall not prevent them that are asleep. The Lord shall descend from heaven with a shout, with the voice of the archangel, and with the trump of God, and the dead in Christ shall rise first. Then we which are alive and remain shall be caught up together with them in the clouds to meet the Lord in the air, and so shall we ever be with the Lord. Did Jesus die in vain? Did his death have no significance whatsoever and no value? That would have been the case if there were no resurrection. But, oh, my friend, there shall be a resurrection of the dead, including all of those who sleep in the heart of the earth. But another way to look at this is this. If people can be saved by keeping the teaching of the Old Testament, then Jesus died for nothing. If the Old Testament could save people from their sin, then why send Jesus to earth and clothe him in a human body all for the purpose of dying? If people can be saved by keeping the Old Testament, including those who lived under it in the long ago. In the book of Galatians, in the New Testament, in chapter 2, at verse 21, Paul said, I do not frustrate the grace of God, for if righteousness come by the law, then Christ is dead in vain. That is, if the law, the Old Testament, could make men righteous, then Jesus died for nothing. Chapter 5 of Galatians at verse 4, Paul wrote, Christ is become of no effect unto you. Whosoever of you are justified by the law, ye are fallen from grace. If a person can be justified by the Old Testament, then Jesus came for nothing. He died for nothing. His death was, in fact, in vain. Romans chapter 3 at verse 20. The Bible says, Therefore, by the deeds of the law shall no flesh be justified in his sight, for by the law is the knowledge of sin. In other words, you cannot be justified. You cannot be made clean and pure by the law. The deeds of the law won't do it. Later in that chapter, at verse 28, the Bible says, Therefore we conclude that a man is justified by faith without the deeds of the law. Want to go to heaven by the Old Testament? That's an impossibility. If it were a possibility, then why did Jesus come to earth and die for us? It was a useless act. Hebrews 7 and verse 12 says, The priesthood being changed, there's made also of necessity a change of the law. That's that old covenant, the old law, the law of Moses, the Old Testament. It was changed in order for Christ to become our high priest. The law had to change. Hebrews 8 and verse 13, In that he saith a new covenant, he has made the first old. That which decays and waxes old is ready to vanish away. That old law was indeed withdrawn. It vanished away. God no longer dispensed his blessings under that law. Forgiveness was never made available under that law in its complete form. Why would anybody want to try to be saved by the Old Testament? Colossians 2 and verse 14 says that Christ nailed that old law to the cross. When he died, it died. You cannot serve God acceptably under the terms of that law anymore. It had its place. It still has its place in our Bible. It's still inspired of God, and it's written for our learning, is what the Bible says. We profit by it. It helps us know God to a greater degree than otherwise we could. And how he deals

in vain? No, because there is a resurrection of the dead. No, he did not die in vain, because you cannot be saved by the Old Testament. You must be saved through the blood of Christ. Did Jesus die for nothing? Consider this with me. If being a good person is all it takes to save you, then yes, Jesus did die in vain. If I can be morally upright and live as a good man, and that's all it takes to save my soul, then why did Jesus come to the earth to die for me? Acts chapter 10 begins with the description of one of the best moral persons you and I had ever hoped to meet. The Bible says there was a certain man in Caesarea called Cornelius, a centurion of the Italian band, a devout man, and one that feared God with all his house, which gave much alms to the people and prayed to God always. Some people have held this man up as the man who puts Christians to shame. He was a good man, outstanding, better than those who lived around him, including Christian people, yes. However, that did not save him. He wanted to become a Christian. He wanted his sins forgiven. He was not a Christian. His sins had not been forgiven. He was told to go send for a man named Peter who would come and tell him words by which he could be saved. Peter preached the gospel to him. Fortunately, later, this man and his family were baptized. They became Christians. Their sins were washed away in the blood of Christ. But he was a good man before all that transpired. He'd have some difficulty becoming better after he became a Christian. Did morality save him? No. That's the point we want to make. Being a good person, being the best person morally in town, does not save you. It will not save you. The Bible says, all have sinned and come short of the glory of God. That includes good people. That includes people who are morally fine folks. They do not engage in all the bad habits of the world, and they live a good life. But that by itself will not take away their sin. What then? Paul asked, are we better than they? No, in no wise. For we have before proved both Jews and Gentiles that they are all under sin. As it is written, there is none righteous, no, not one. There is none that understandeth. There is none that seeketh after God. They are all gone out of the way. They are together become unprofitable. There is none that doeth good, no, not one. What a terrible description. And yet, included in that description are people who are morally good people. Morals alone cannot save us because sin is our problem. That's why we're lost. That's why we're separated from God. Outside of Jesus himself, the best man who ever walked the face of this earth was a sinner. Jesus never sinned, but you can be sure all of us do. No matter how good we live from day to day, but if morality could save us, then Jesus came to the earth for nothing. He died that cruel death on that Roman stake, but it didn't count for anything. There was no significance to it. He died, in fact, he died in vain. If you and I could be saved and go to heaven on the basis of our own goodness, we can't do that. Think with me about this, my friend. If a person can be saved outside of the Lord's church,

0: then Jesus died in vain. If I can be saved without his church, then the death of Jesus loses its meaning. The Bible teaches that Jesus died to purchase his church. Acts 20 and verse 28, the Apostle Paul said to the elders of the church from Ephesus, "Take heed therefore unto yourselves and to all the flock, over which the Holy Ghost hath made you overseers, to feed the church of God, which he purchased with his own blood." Jesus died to purchase the church. If I can go to heaven without the church, if I can be saved outside the church, then Jesus died for nothing. He died to purchase the church. Acts chapter 2 and verse 47 says, "The Lord added to the church daily such as should be saved," or those who were being saved. He did not make any mistakes. When a person was saved, that is, when a person became a Christian, automatically the Lord himself put that Christian in his church. Didn't make any mistakes. Every person who belonged there, God added. And if there were just a pretender in the audience who was a fake, the Lord knew it, whether you and I recognize it or not, and the Lord refused to put him in his church. That church where the Lord puts all the saved, which was purchased with his blood. If it's unnecessary, if I can be saved on the outside of it, then Jesus died for nothing. The Bible says that God put all things under the feet of Christ and gave him to be head over all things to the church, which is his body, the fullness of him that fills all in all. What is the church? It is the fullness of God. All of the spiritual blessings that God had for his people on this earth were put in the church. I must be in that church, in his body, in order to receive those blessings. If the church is really not necessary, then Jesus' death was worthless. So in Ephesians 5 and verse 25, the Bible says, "Husbands, love your wives, even as Christ also loved the church." He did not die in vain. It is impossible for a person to go to heaven without being a part of his church. That's where all saved people are put. Think with me, my friend. If you are lost, if I'm lost, then insofar as we're concerned, Jesus did in fact die in vain. We did not take advantage of his death. Luke 19 and verse 10 says, "The Son of Man is come to seek and to save that which is lost." That's why he left heaven. That's why he died, to seek the lost and save their souls. 1 Timothy 1 and verse 15, Paul wrote, "This is a faithful saying and worthy of all acceptation, that Christ Jesus came into the world to save sinners." That's why he came. He came to save sinners. But if I do not take advantage of his death, and I do not comply with his conditions of pardon, then his death will do me absolutely no good. That atonement will not count for me. My sins will never be forgiven until I comply with the Lord's commands. So, I need not live my life in vain. 1 Corinthians 15 and verse 58 says, "Be steadfast, unmovable, always abounding in the work of the Lord, for as much as you know that your labor is not in vain in the Lord." He did not die in vain, and our efforts to serve him will not be in vain. We take advantage of that great atoning death. We must obey Christ. We obey him in order for his death to mean something to us, saved by it. Thank you for letting me visit with you. Thank you for your undivided attention. Until the next time, may the goodness of God be yours in full measure.
1: 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May the peace of God rule in your hearts. And may the light of Christ brighten heaven's way.
2: Jesus said, "He who believes and is baptized will be saved." But on a regular basis, people will object to the command to be baptized, saying the thief on the cross wasn't baptized, and yet he was saved. Dear friend, would you appreciate with me that the thief on the cross died before Jesus' death, burial, and resurrection? Romans chapter 10 and verse 9 says, "If you confess with your mouth the Lord Jesus and believe in your heart that God has raised him from the dead, you will be saved." The thief on the cross couldn't believe in the resurrection of Christ, because Christ had not yet even died.

0: Hello and welcome again to Banner of Truth. I'm Mike Hixon, and as I have said on many, many occasions, with me, as always, Brother Garland Elkins. Brother Elkins, great to be with you.
1: Well, it's mutual. I look forward to these programs.
0: Brother Elkins, we have spent quite a bit of time talking about the subject of homosexuality. And I think the reason is because of the landmark movement that is ongoing in our country to legitimize, sanction homosexual activities, including, as they would say, same-sex marriage.
1: And they try to force it on people.
0: Well, I think that they have done their best to legitimize it in the eyes of people. They have sought to force it on the public. And, for example, in Hollywood, there are shows being created today, whether it be television programs or movies, that are sanctioning same-sex marriage, and they are portraying this as a normal lifestyle.
1: Sure. Well, the truth of it is abnormal. The Lord created a man and a woman, Adam and Eve. He didn't create Adam and Steve, two men. And if he had, we'd never have any more people.
0: Well, that's right. Brother Elkins, does it strike you that people today want to talk about what Washington is saying, what the Supreme Court is saying, and yet really the final voice in the matter, in all matters, ought to be God's Word?
1: Right. I remember that Paul once said, let God be true and every man a liar. Mm-hmm. That doesn't mean every man is a liar, but if every man in the world denied this, this would still be true, and a man would be a liar who denied it. This is God's Word.
0: It is.
1: Man did not write this.
0: And by the way, there will come a day when this book will be opened to judge the hearts and lives of people. John said, I saw the dead, small and great, standing before God, and he said the books were opened. What books would he have been talking about?
1: Well, he's talking about the books of the Bible, the Old and New Testament, and then another book is opened, which is the Book of Life. Our names are written in the Book of Life if we become Christians. If people's names are not found there, then they're going to be in real trouble on the day of judgment.
0: And the only people who have their names in the Book of Life are those who are a part of the body of Christ, the Church of Christ, because in Hebrews chapter 12, the writer there said, to the general assembly and church of the firstborn, or some translations may say firstborn ones, who are registered in heaven. Mm-hmm. So when we obey the gospel, our names are recorded in the Book of Life, but our names could be removed, could they not?
1: Sure. Well, in the case of Moses in the Old Testament, you remember when the Israelites sinned.
0: Mm-hmm. The golden calf.
1: Yeah, and God was about to blot them out.
0: That's right.
1: And Moses begged him not to do it, and he said, if he would not take my name out of the book which thou hast written. And then Paul in Philippians 4 talked about some faithful Christians who worked with him, whose names are written in the Book,
0: in
1: of,
0: the
1: life.
0: Book of Life.
1: And then you mentioned the other passage a moment ago.
0: That's right. Well, I think about the church in Revelation chapter 3, the church at Sardis. John said they had a name that they were alive, but God said
1: they're dead.
0: They're dead. And there were some who were faithful, and he said, they shall walk with me in white, for they are worthy.
1: Even in a dead congregation, largely dead, there are few that have not defiled their garments, and they shall walk with me in white. You know, I've used that passage often to discourage people when there's so many people not living right, even in the church. The Lord knows who are living right.
0: That's right.
1: And they can still be faithful.
0: Paul said in 2 Timothy chapter 2, the firm foundation of God standeth sure. And he said, the Lord knows those who are his, and let everyone that nameth the name of Christ depart from iniquity. God knows his own people.
1: He does. He does. And the church is built upon the solid rock of Christ, and he knows who are his. That's great encouragement.
0: It sure is. Brother Elkins, we have a tract or a pamphlet that we have used in this program on several occasions talking about what God has said regarding homosexuality, and we've also cited some other interesting facts about the homosexual community. But ultimately, the standard that we're appealing to is not what somebody has said or not what some politician has said or what somebody on the Supreme Court has said, but what God has said.
1: That's right. In other words, if this book teaches what the Bible teaches, and I affirm that it does, you can believe it. But check it and see. You remember when Paul went down to Berea, it said that those people received the truth with all readiness of mind and searched the scriptures daily to see whether these things were so. Now, Paul was an apostle. They wouldn't take his word without searching the scriptures
0: right.
1: to see.
0: And we must do the same. Paul taught in 1 Thessalonians chapter 5, prove all things, test all things, hold fast that which is good, which would imply that there are some things that are not good. But we have to put to the test anything we hear. The standard by which we gauge what's right or wrong is God's eternal truth.
1: Sure. You know, this material was written by a gospel preacher and was placed in the commercial appeal newspaper in Memphis, Tennessee.
0: And received a lot of attention in this city. As a matter of fact, some of the attention was very positive, but there were also those that spoke out against this. As a matter of fact, one news reporter in this city called it hate speech.
1: But didn't give any evidence of it. And there is no hate speech in here because what is said is from the Bible. And no individual name is even mentioned. It's just the point of homosexuality not being authorized by the Bible.
0: But this pamphlet, Brother Elkins, was sent to each member of the Supreme Court of the United States.
1: Why don't you read the preface that says that?
0: Okay. It was written to the governor of the state of Tennessee, to the president of the University of Tennessee, to the President of the United States of America, Barack Obama, also to both houses of Congress, former President Bill Clinton, and to former Secretary of State Hillary Clinton. So this...
1: And every member of Congress.
0: That's right. This pamphlet has certainly had wide exposure. A lot
1: sure.
0: of people have... It's fallen into the hands of a lot
1: right.
0: of people.
1: And the President replied, acknowledging getting it, but he did not try to answer any argument that's made in here.
0: Because he couldn't.
1: He could not answer it because it's the truth. But he did do two things. He told what all he's done for the homosexuals and what all he's planning to do. That's not answering what's in here.
0: Well, you know, what Solomon wrote centuries ago is still true. Righteousness exalteth a nation, but sin is a reproach unto any people. What the Bible has to say about homosexuality, it would define as an abomination, a sin.
1: Well, it calls it that.
0: It sure does. Leviticus chapter 18, chapter 20, identifies it as an abomination of God.
1: And in those days, those who did it were put to death.
0: That's right. In our country, Brother Elkins, there are those that are pushing very hard for same-sex marriage, and there are states that have now legitimized it, and they now recognize same-sex marriages. But here's the question. Does God recognize them?
1: That is the question. Well, let me ask you this question. What if the different states passed a law saying it was all right to murder and just charge so much to do it, but tax-like, and they legitimized it?
0: Wouldn't make it right.
1: Wouldn't make it scriptural.
0: Sure wouldn't.
1: Now they say, oh, you know, that's so far out. It's no more far out than homosexuality.
0: Case in point, abortion.
1: Mm-hmm.
0: 1973, Roe versus Wade.
1: Sure.
0: 50-plus million babies have been aborted. Protected those who have engaged in this practice.
1: Well, what's the difference in killing a baby before birth and one after, except the one has not been born? They both have life.
0: You remember back in, back several years ago, Scott Peterson was convicted of killing his wife, and she was, at that time, she was almost full term with a baby. And when she and her baby washed ashore, that fetus had separated from the mother. I found it hypocritical in many respects that they charged Peterson with two counts of murder because he killed Lacey Peterson and the baby. Well, Had she had an abortion, they wouldn't have convicted. If he had said, you know what, let's just go abort this baby, they wouldn't have convicted him of murder.
1: No.
0: But
1: But the baby was alive, and he should have been charged for two.
0: He should have been. But that baby could have been aborted, and nothing would have been said about
1: nothing,
0: it.
1: Nothing, whatever.
0: Which shows the hypocrisy of the whole deal. Brother Elkins,
1: let me ask you this before we go further. Have you ever noticed that those who are for abortion waited to be for it until after they were born?
0: Great point.
1: Or they wouldn't have gotten here.
0: That's exactly right. Well, you know, they always talk about the rights of the mother, and I'm all for the rights of a woman or a
1: but
0: man.
1: But the baby has some rights, too.
0: That's exactly that, and that was the question. What about the rights of that baby? Doesn't that baby have the right to life? You know, if you look back to the Hippocratic Oath, my understanding and Hippocrates, going back to the 5th century B.C., was very prominent in medical circles, and we have the Hippocratic Oath today. And my understanding is a physician has the responsibility to preserve life, not to terminate life.
1: Exactly.
0: And yet, abortion is the termination of life rather than the preservation of life.
1: Exactly. And it's taken one's life.
0: That's right. Brother Elkins, let me read. We read this in a previous program, but I want to read it again because I think that it may be that some of our viewers missed the previous program. And in order for people to understand the agenda and the depth to which these people will go to legitimize this lifestyle, I think this article that was written and produced in Gay Community News February 15th,
1: you know, it's almost enough to make you weep to read what he said.
0: It really is. Now in 1987, or rather it was later reprinted from this 1987 initial article in the Congressional Record. And here's what was said, and it is eye-opening. We shall sodomize your sons, emblems of your feeble masculinity, of your shallow dreams and vulgar lies. We shall seduce them in your schools, in your dormitories, in your gymnasiums, in your locker rooms, in your sports arenas, in your seminaries, in your youth groups, in your movie theater bathrooms, in your army bunkhouses, in your truck stops, in your all-male clubs, in your houses of Congress, wherever men are with men together. Your sons shall become our minions and do our bidding. They will be recast and adore us. We shall be victorious because we are fueled with the ferocious bitterness of the oppressed who have been forced to play seemingly bit parts in your dumb heterosexual shows throughout the ages. We, too, are capable of firing guns and manning the barricades of the ultimate revolution. Tremble, hetero swine, when we appear before you with our mask. Brother Elkins, I don't know if I've read a more blatant, in-your-face, antagonistic article than this.
1: I don't either. That states the agenda of this man and of a lot of others, doesn't it?
0: Well, and the you know, the shocking thing is, number one, that he is so plain and forthright. And number two, look at the various arenas of life that he says they're going to attack. They're going to start with the young. They'll migrate to the old. But there's no sector of society left untapped.
1: That's right. And they mean what they say.
0: Absolutely, they do. And so, as a Christian, Brother Elkins, what should our responsibility be as a child of God? I think about what Paul wrote in Ephesians chapter 5 in verse 11. Have no fellowship with the unfruitful works of darkness, but rather reprove them.
1: All right, now notice that again. Have no fellowship. That means don't participate, don't endorse it. But notice the second one. But rather even reprove them. That's what we're doing. Now some who are squeamish and afraid to take a stand for the Bible truth might say, don't do that, don't do that. That's what the inspired Apostle Paul said. Rather even reprove them.
0: That's right.
1: If every member of the church would stand up and say, the Bible teaches homosexuality as an abominable thing. The Bible teaches that to be saved you cannot practice sin.
0: That's right.
1: But homosexuality is a sin.
0: It is.
1: Therefore you need to obey the gospel to get out of that sin.
0: That's right.
1: What we need to tell people, and do it with kindness.
0: And Brother Elkins, we have mentioned before Hollywood, New York City, the media epicenters of our nation, And those media centers are driven by money.
1: Sure.
0: In other words, it all goes back to the dollar. And so if we as Christians, if every person in this country said, you know what, we're not buying this. I tell you what we're going to do. If you want to parade it on television, you want to put it on the big screen, that's fine. We're just not going to watch it. Would that not bring about a change?
1: Oh, it would bring about a change, and do it in a hurry if people practice that generally.
0: You know, you think about all the money that's spent on advertising in our country every year, billions of dollars.
1: Mm-hmm.
0: If people said, okay, if that's the course you want to take, fine. We don't have to watch it.
1: Exactly.
0: We don't have to support it. Let me tell you what, we would see a change that would come about so quickly.
1: Oh, it wouldn't take long.
0: But the problem is, we have become desensitized in large part to sin. Think about, for example, when the movie Gone with the Wind came out. One curse word was uttered.
1: Created just great
0: pandemonium.
1: It did.
0: One curse word. If you heard a program today on television, you could even watch the news. If you heard a program with just one curse word, you'd say it was a clean program.
1: It's amazing.
0: And so that shows how far removed we are.
1: Well, you know, the Bible tells how these things happen. Blessed is the man that walketh not in the counsel of the ungodly, nor standeth in the way of sinners, nor sitteth in the seat of the scornful. There's walking, standing, and then if you keep on, you'll be one of the sinners.
0: It's a progression, isn't it?
1: It is a progression. We need to oppose it from the beginning.
0: Now, Brother Elkins, one of the things that people are going to say is, well, we need to be more progressive. We need to be more open-minded and tolerant. And yet, doesn't the Bible have something to say about a progressive spirit in 2 John?
1: Well, it does. As whosoever transgresseth and abideth not in the doctrine of Christ hath not God. He that abideth in the doctrine of Christ, he hath both the Father and the Son. If they're coming into you and bring not this doctrine, receive him not into your house, neither bid him Godspeed. For he that biddeth him Godspeed is partaker of his evil deeds.
0: That's right. That's exactly right. So we have the responsibility of standing up. You know, in Ephesians chapter 5, verse 8, Paul said, you were once in darkness, but now are you children of light. Walk as children of light.
1: Mm-hmm.
0: So we're to be a light in the world. We're to be the salt of the earth. If we don't oppose and stand up and say, look, this is what God said. If we don't do that, then the bottom line is it's not going to be done.
1: It will not. And incidentally, if anyone would like a copy of this, we don't sell this. We give it away. You can write it to GBN and ask for a copy, and we'll even pay the postage.
0: What is the postage? About 80 cents, 60 cents?
1: It's, I think it's 86 cents, or near a dollar. If somebody wants to pay the postage, they're welcome to, but we wouldn't ask them to. We'll send it to you anyway, as long as they last. Now, we've sent out thousands of them, and we're getting low in numbers. We hope we can have it reprinted. But if you want a copy of it, the whole truth about homosexuality, we give Bible verses to prove this.
0: Yes, we do.
1: Well, you can write us and let us know.
0: It's really amazing the number of people that promote the homosexual lifestyle. And this is nothing new, homosexuality. Mm-hmm. It was present during the patriarchal period. It was a problem during the Mosaic dispensation. It was a problem in the New Testament era of the first century because Paul was dealing, there were two major problems in Corinth. One was idolatry. The second was immorality. Both were rampant. And yet Paul didn't say, you know what, they're not interested. I'm not going to try to preach the gospel to them. I'm not going to try to help them. The Bible says he spent 18 months in Corinth teaching the word of God to them. And many of the Corinthians, hearing, believed, and were baptized.
1: And what is baptism? What is the purpose of baptism?
0: Baptism is to wash away the sins of a penitent believer.
1: Well, that's what Acts 22:16 teaches. That's what Acts 2:38 teaches.
0: And when a person is baptized into Christ, Jesus said, they enter the kingdom of God. John 3, verse 5, verily, verily, truly, truly, I say unto thee, except a man be born of water and of the Spirit, he cannot enter the kingdom of God. These people entered the kingdom of God. They were translated out of, they were delivered out of the power of darkness, translated into the kingdom of God's dear Son. And Paul said it's in that context that one enjoys redemption through his blood, the forgiveness of sins.
1: Sure, and there is no Hebrews 9:22, for without the shedding of blood, speaking of Christ's blood, there is no remission.
0: That's right.
1: People say, well, baptism is not important. Well, is the blood of Christ important? Is remission of sins important?
0: That's right.
1: Baptism is important. It's for, in order to obtain remission of sins.
0: And the only way a person can get into Christ is to be baptized into Christ. And the reason we're baptized into Christ is because we need the blood of Christ, and it was shed in death, John 19:34-35.
1: Sure. Well, you know, Romans 6:1-4, what shall we say then? Shall we continue in sin that grace may abound? God forbid. How shall we that are dead to sin live any longer therein? Know ye not, in other words, don't you know? Know ye not that so many of us as were baptized into Jesus Christ were baptized into his death? Now, where was the blood shed?
0: In death.
1: John 19:33-34 says that.
0: That's right.
1: And so baptized into his death. Therefore, we are sure to walk in newness of life, we're told.
0: You know, Brother Elkins, in a previous program, we were talking about people caught up in the homosexual lifestyle. And I remember you made the statement. You said, you know, I feel sorry for the, you said, I feel sorry for anyone in sin.
1: I do.
0: And we ought to have compassion for anyone caught up in a life of sin, whether it is idolatry or immorality.
1: But that doesn't mean we try to justify the sin, does it?
0: That's right. But the remedy or prescription for sin is the gospel. The gospel has the power to take somebody who's in sin and make them right in the eyes of God.
1: Well, Romans 1:16 says, Paul said, for I'm not ashamed of the gospel of Christ, for it is the power, notice the definite article, the, it's the only power. It is the power of God unto salvation. To everyone that believeth, to the Jew first and also to the Greek. For therein, that is in the gospel, is revealed of the righteousness of God, from faith unto faith, even as is written, the just shall live by faith.
0: That's right. So if someone happened to be caught up in this lifestyle, what they need to understand is there is help and there is hope. God has the ability and the power to change the lives of people.
1: Mm-hmm.
0: And when people are converted to Christ, they have the opportunity to begin life anew. As Jesus said, it's the new birth. And Paul would write to the Corinthians. And I think it's interesting that when he wrote his second letter, he said, if any man be in Christ, he is a new creature, a new creation. All things have passed away. Behold, all things have become new. You think about these people that had lived in adultery, fornication, homosexuality. Some were drunkards, some were thieves, some were extortioners. And yet they had obeyed the gospel, and they had a clean start, a fresh break.
1: And Paul is an example of it in 1 Timothy 1:13, who before time was a blasphemer and a persecutor and injurious. Howbeit I obtained mercy because I did it ignorantly and unbelief. In verse 15, faithful is the saying and worthy of all acceptation, that Christ Jesus came into the world to save sinners, of whom I am chief.
0: That's right.
1: And yet when he spoke to the Jews later about his life in Acts 22:1, and Paul steadfastly beholding the council said, brethren, I have lived before God in all good conscience unto this day. He thought he was doing right. Your conscience, not your guide. The Bible is.
0: That's right.
1: And the high priest commanded somebody to slap him. Mm-hmm. The Bible doesn't say, but I suppose they did it.
0: I would think.
1: But Paul told the truth. He thought he was doing right. He was sincere when he was killing Christians.
0: Sure.
1: But he admitted later he was a blasphemer, persecutor, injurious, and even chief of sinners. But God forgave him, didn't
0: he? Yes, he did. And as you said, Paul made the statement, the grace of God was exceedingly abundant. You know, there are people sometimes that no doubt have the mentality or the mindset that God would never forgive them because of the depth of sin in their life. Matter of fact, I had a conversation with a young girl not long ago, and she was telling me about her grandmother, and she said she has this idea that there's just no way God could forgive her. And so we made a visit with her and talked to her, and we're trying to talk to her and open up some dialogue, and hopefully can convince her that God will forgive. Somebody in homosexuality may have that idea. But, you know, Paul said where sin abounds, grace abounds more.
1: Sure.
0: God has the ability to pardon whatever the sin.
1: And furthermore, in 2 Peter 3:9, the Lord is not slack concerning his promises. Some men count slackness, but is long-suffering to us, or not willing that any should perish, but that all should come to repentance.
0: That's
1: but
0: exactly
1: you have
0: right.
1: to come to repentance. You can't stay in homosexuality, drunkenness, or any other sin, and do God's will.
0: You know, in Galatians 5:24, Paul said, they that are Christ have crucified the flesh with its affections and lust.
1: Sure.
0: And so there has to be repentance, and repentance is difficult sometimes.
1: Oh, it is. You know, in 1 John 2:15-17, love not the world, neither the things that are in the world. If any man love the world, the love of the Father is not in him. For all that is in the world, the lust of the flesh and the lust of the eyes and the pride of life, is not of the Father, but is of the world. And the world passeth away, and the lust thereof, but he that doeth the will of the Father abideth forever. The lust of the flesh, the lust of the eye, and the pride of life are off limits to those who want to go to heaven.
0: Well, that's right. I think choices have to be made, and we have to decide whether or not we're going to do what the Lord has said, or if we're going to just follow suit and live as the world does. But the bottom line is, those who hook their wagon to the world are going to lose when it's all said and done.
1: Sure.
0: You know, Brother Elkins, a person could have everything this world has to offer, but if you don't have the Lord, then you've lost all.
1: Well, Christ said in John 15:5, for apart from me, you can do nothing.
0: That's right.
1: And Paul wrote in Ephesians 2:12, that ye were at that time separate from Christ, alienated from the commonwealth of Israel, and strangers from the covenants of the promise, having no hope and without God in the world. That was spoken to the Gentiles, but that's true of anybody who is not a Christian.
0: Absolutely. And the difference maker, Ephesians 2:13, but now in Christ Jesus, ye that once were far off are made nigh, brought near
1: sure.
0: by the blood of Christ.
1: Sure.
0: And so, Brother Elkins, our time's gone. We've got about a minute left. Well, what would a person need to do to become a child of God today?
1: Well, he would first need to hear the word of the gospel and believe it, Acts 15:7-9. And this book also teaches in Luke 13:3-5, Christ said, I tell you nay, but except you repent, ye shall all likewise perish. And Paul said in Romans 10:10, for with the heart man believeth unto righteousness, and with the mouth confession is made unto salvation. And Christ himself said in Mark 16:16, he that believeth and is baptized shall be saved, but he that believeth not shall be damned. There's faith, repentance, confession, baptism for remission of sins, and the Lord will add you to his church.
0: That's
1: for
0: right.
1: sins will be remitted.
0: And then the exhortation, be faithful until death, the promise being the crown of life, Revelation chapter 2, verse
1: sure.
0: 10. Brother Elkins, as always, great to be with you today.
1: Oh, it's a pleasure on my part.
0: And thank you for being with us. We appreciate so much your being a part of our program. God bless you.
2: Wonderful words, is wonderful words of life.
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All authority has been given to me in heaven and on earth. Go, therefore, and make disciples of all the nations, baptizing them in the name of the Father, and of the Son, and of the Holy Spirit, teaching them to observe all things that I have commanded you. And lo, I am with you always, even

I've never been much of a daytime TV buff, but the other morning I tuned in the early newscast, Channel 2, 4:30, I believe, to 7, checking on the weather. Well, when that went off, Good Morning America came on, and so far as I know, I'd never seen that thing all the way through. But Robin Roberts and George Stephanopoulos are excellent MCs on that program, and they referred to a man who was blind, who was a singer. And I thought, well, I'd love to hear what he has to say and how he looks, etc. But anyway, they later introduced him, and he had no interest in recognition or being exalted. He was a very humble gentleman, blind. And he sang that beautiful hymn, Amazing Grace. And with a baritone voice as clear as a bell, he did a beautiful job of it. And there was quite an audience there. It was not a worship service. No, it was more of an entertainment thing. They had instrumental music playing softly in the background. But I saw the expression on the faces of many in that audience. Rapt attention was being given, not only because of his excellent ability in singing, but because of that beautiful hymn. The Amazing Grace of God, a wonderful thing indeed. But you know, it made me cry. I knew that many of the people in that audience, if not most, did not understand God's saving grace. So many, many people today, having been misled in false teaching or through simply a misunderstanding of God's Word, do not understand the grace of God. Many people have an idea that the grace of God is responsible for our salvation alone. Nothing on man's part is to be done. And they quote such passages as Titus 2, verse 11. For the grace of God hath appeared, bringing salvation to all men. Oh, a beautiful passage indeed, and so true. There is no question about it. However, some conclude from that statement, there it is. We'll be saved, ultimately, by the grace of God. Friend, most people are lost. Jesus, you remember, made the statement in Matthew 7, 13 and 14. He said, enter ye in at the narrow gate. For wide is the gate, and broad is the way that leadeth unto destruction. And many there be that go in thereat. But narrow the gate, and straitened the way that leadeth unto life everlasting, and few there be that find it. Lord, what are you telling me? Most people will be lost eternally, and that's one of the saddest things at all. Well, someone says, yes, but now, those on the Broadway are wicked people. They're murderers or liars or thieves. Whoa. Sure, that class will be in the Broadway, and except they repent, they will be eternally lost. But let me suggest to you that most of the people in that Broadway are religious. As a matter of fact, some of them devoutly religious and very sincere. They believe in Christ as the Son of God. Or they speak of the grace of God. Well, someone says, why are they in the Broadway that leads to destruction? Friends, they have never understood the grace of God and the provision made thereby for human redemption. They've just assumed that salvation is altogether by the grace of God and God will take care of that. No. You recall Ephesians, what is that, chapter 2, verses 8 through 10? For by grace have you been saved through faith, and that not of yourselves, it is the gift of God, not of works, lest any man should boast. For we are his workmanship, created in Christ Jesus unto good works, which God afore prepared that we should walk in them. Let's notice what that passage is saying. Salvation is by grace. Oh, there's no question about that. The unmerited favor of God makes available to sinful humanity the hope of eternal life. There is no question about that. For by grace have you been saved, but it doesn't stop there, through faith. Well, now, God doesn't have faith. He's omniscient. He knows all things from the beginning to the end. That's man's part. Oh, so then salvation is by grace on God's part through faith on man's part. Right. Now, he said that not of yourself. That salvation is not of yourself. No, sir. It's made available by the grace of God. No question about it.
Well, then someone said, why are most people lost? It's that next statement. Salvation is by grace through faith. And that salvation, not of yourself, it is provided by the grace of God. It's not of works, lest any man should boast. It wouldn't matter how much or what kind of works I may engage in. Even if I am able to make myself sinlessly perfect, God owes me absolutely nothing. I can't obligate God to save my soul. Why? Certainly not. That's not the means of reconciliation of fallen humanity to God. No, no, not of works, lest any man should boast. For we are his workmanship, created in Christ Jesus, unto good works, which God afore prepared that we should walk in them. Well, now someone says, preacher, what is involved there? For by grace through faith have you been saved. Well, that's where people fall short. You know, it's so important that, as Paul said in 2 Timothy 2:15, we study to show ourselves approved unto God, workmen that needeth not to be ashamed, and listen, rightly dividing the word of God. So many people in that assumption that salvation is altogether by the grace of God in that passage of Titus 2, verse 11. For the grace of God hath appeared, bringing salvation to all men. Friend, the context is always important. If you're going to rightly divide the word, listen to it. The grace of God hath appeared, bringing salvation to all men, instructing us. Wait a minute. What does the grace of God do for sinners? Gives instruction. Instruction through which we can stand justified in his sight. For the grace of God hath appeared, bringing salvation to all men, instructing us to the intent that denying ungodliness and worldly lust, we should live soberly, righteously, and godly in this present world, looking for the blessed hope and appearing of the great God and our Savior Jesus Christ, who gave himself up for us that he might redeem us from all iniquity and purify unto himself a people for his own possession, zealous of good works. Through verse 14, just a moment. Then the grace of God that brings salvation does so through a system of instruction. Why, certainly. You see, that's where the faith comes in. That's man's part. Well, let's go back to that familiar passage in Genesis chapter 6. We've used it many, many times. But the thoughts and imagination of man's heart had become evil, and that continually repented God that he had made man. He resolved to destroy all in whose nostrils was breathed the breath of life in a great flood. However, verse 8 of Genesis chapter 6 tells us that Noah found grace in the eyes of God. Isn't that wonderful? Somebody says, okay, Noah's not going to die in the flood. He's found grace in the eyes of God. He doesn't have to do a thing, just wait God. What? No. Noah found grace in the eyes of God, and God said to Noah, make thee an ark. Make it of gopher wood. Room shalt thou make in the ark, pitch it within and without with pitch, 3 decks, 1 door in the side thereof, 1 window to a cubit upward shalt thou finish it, 300 cubits long, 50 cubits wide, 30 cubits high. Wait a minute. What is this? This is grace. Right? The grace of God is enabling Noah to escape death and the flood. How? By building an ark according to the pattern that God showed him. Well, what did Noah do about this? The last verse in Genesis chapter 6, verse 22, thus did Noah, according to all that God commanded him, so did he. Oh, what does God call that? Hebrews chapter 11 at verse 7. By faith, Noah, being warned of God concerning things not seen as yet, moved with godly fear, prepared an ark to the saving of his house. Oh, wait a minute. How did Noah build that ark? By faith. But somebody says, now by faith only, no pattern. Couldn't happen. No instruction. No grace. Oh, but just a moment. Noah found grace in the eyes of God. Right. What did grace do? Gave instruction. Through that instruction, Noah was enabled to escape death and the flood. So then the instruction, salvation is by grace through faith. Faith simply follows the instruction made available by the grace of God. Oh, that is exactly the way it is in man's reconciliation to God in the present age, in the Christian age. Why, certainly, the grace of God hath appeared, bringing salvation to all men, instructing us.
That is so vital, and many people simply do not understand that. Don't misunderstand me. Yes, sir. Salvation is by grace, just exactly as it is by faith. We reckon, therefore, that a man is justified by faith, apart from the works of the law. Romans chapter 3, you remember, at verse 28. So salvation is by faith? Right. But then, preacher, you just read where salvation is by grace. That's correct. You see, salvation from sin is by nothing only. No, no. The grace of God gives instruction. We are His workmanship, created in Christ Jesus unto good works, which God afore prepared that we should walk in them, plural. Many good works set forth in this book, by which we are to order, regulate our lives. You know, sometimes people get the idea, well, now, I suppose you know all a friend. I'm as ignorant as a one-eyed dodo bird. I'm a sinner seeking to be saved by the grace of God. It's not important what I say. No, no. It's important what God has said. So I want to direct your attention not to any wisdom that I have, which is non-existent, no sir. Not to any superiority that I have, which is ridiculous, no sir. It's simply to direct the hearts and minds of men to a thus saith the Lord. I'm human, made of flesh. I make mistakes. I have feet of clay. No, no. Don't you base your faith on what I say. Oh, but those Bereans, I love that statement in Acts 17, verse 11. It says, these were more noble than those in Thessalonica, in that they received the word with all readiness of mind, examining the scriptures daily whether these things were so. Friend, that's what God would have you do. Be sure you check what you hear in light of what God has said. You see, every scripture inspired of God is profitable for teaching, reproof, correction, instruction, and righteousness, that the man of God may be perfect, truly, that's thoroughly, completely furnished unto every good work. So what I say is not primary, not all. What I say, if it's in harmony with the Lord's word, is true, all right, but don't you accept it just because I said it. You be sure that you check the scripture. Base your faith upon a thus saith the Lord. You give your life to Jesus Christ. You can only do that in humble obedience to His will. Well, why do we have this will in the first place? Grace. You see, in the transgression of Adam, as we've often noticed, humanity separated from God. The perfection of Eden is lost. The tree of life no more available to the human family. And God made that promise of Genesis 3 and verse 15. His son, the seed of the woman, would deliver a fatal blow to the head of Satan, suffering, of course, a minor wound, a bruised heel. And we understand about that. Jesus Christ gave His life. Well, that familiar statement in Hebrews 2, 14 and 15. Since then the children are sharers in flesh and blood, He also Himself partook of the same, that through death He might bring to naught him that had the power of death, that is, the devil, and might deliver all them who, through fear of death, were all their lifetime subject to bondage. So Christ died bearing my sin, right? The perfect for the imperfect, the sinless for the sinner, yes, sir. Whose own self bare our sins in His body on the tree, that we, having died unto sin, might live unto righteousness, by whose stripes ye are healed. 1 Peter chapter 2. At verse 24, so Jesus died in my stead. Why would He do that? The unmerited favor of God is providing for my salvation. Yes, Jesus came and paid the penalty for sin. The wages of sin is death, Romans 6:23. He died to make propitiation, that is, satisfaction, for my sins. Well, now, what am I supposed to do about this? Well, salvation is by grace, through faith. What does faith do? What do we say about Noah? Hebrews 11, verse 7. Oh, he obeyed. He did what God said, Genesis 6, 22. And God always refers to that as faith. Nowhere in Scripture is faith attributed to one who rejects the Word of God. Why, certainly not. You see, faith cometh of hearing, and hearing by the Word of God. Romans 10, verse 17. Then I need to order my life by a thus saith the Lord.
And this problem in the world today is set forth by Paul, for instance, in 1 Corinthians chapter 1. You remember what he said in verse 18? The word of the cross is to them that perish foolishness. Just a minute, Paul. Are you referring to the ignorant, irresponsible element in this world? I mean, people that have no understanding? No. As a matter of fact, in that statement, he is referring to highly intelligent, thoughtful people. Well, he makes that manifest, doesn't he, in verse 26, still in the first chapter of 1 Corinthians. He said, "For behold your calling, brethren, not many wise after the flesh, not many mighty, not many noble are called." Well, what is he saying? For God chose the foolish things to confound the wise. God chose the weak things to confound the mighty. God chose the base things, the things that are despised, and the things that are not, that he might bring to naught the things that are. Why? Verse 29, that no flesh should glory in his sight. Friend, we can't glory before God. No, that not of yourselves, it's the gift of God. Not of works, lest any man should boast. I have no right to boast or to brag about the fact, well, I'm a Christian. That's what I should be. And the fact that I do what the Lord said is of no credit at all. No, I'm just doing what a slave should do. And I'm the Lord's bondservant. So I'm going to follow his instruction. Well, indeed, that's faith. I mean, to do what grace instructed me to do. Well, what is it that grace instructs us to do in order to be saved? Well, of course, you've read that statement there in Hebrews 11.

believe. That belief is the foundation of my acceptability to God when I perform the balance of His will. I believe that Jesus Christ is the Son of God. How could I believe it? Read this book regularly with an open mind. Oh, and there's no question. No, no. The only conclusion that you can reach if you're of average intelligence, read this book with an open mind, is that it is the product of an all-knowing mind, an all-powerful God. Ah, yes, theonoustos, that is, God-breathed, inspired. This book is inspired of God, written by men, oh, indeed, but guided in every word by the Holy Spirit, John chapter 16 at verse 13. And there's no way that you can read this book with an open mind and conclude that it's a human production. Well, sir, it couldn't have been written by men. No, no, 66 books. Not a single valid contradiction in the entire matter. No, no, Old and New Testaments, or between the two, not one. No doctrinal errors contained in this book. Man can't write a book like that. No, sir. This is the Word of God. And friends, when I read it, I need to understand what it has to say. So I believe with all my heart that Jesus Christ is the Son of God. Oh, that's vital. I remember that Jesus said in John 8, verse 24, except you believe that I'm He, you'll die in your sins. Now, I can't come to believe that in a proper way through the manual or the discipline or the catechism or the confession of faith or the Book of Mormon or the Koran or on and on and on. No, no. Faith cometh of hearing, and hearing by the Word of God. Well, that's why it's so important that, as Paul said, we rightly divide the Word until we put it together as it is written and have a unit. We don't know the truth. Didn't the psalmist tell us that? Psalms 119, verse 160. The sum of thy word is truth. Until I have all that God has said on any one subject, I do not have the truth on that subject. Oh, so the grace of God revealed the testimony, the evidence that provides for my faith. Right. I believe God's grace made that available. There's no question. Oh, but more than that, this book teaches me that believing that Jesus Christ is the Son of God, I must turn away from the willful practice of sin and error. When I understand the love of God that was made manifest in the sacrificial death of His Son, when I see how that Jesus loved me enough to die in my stead, and I remember that He said, greater love hath no man than this, that a man lay down his life for a friend. He laid down His life for me while I didn't even know Him. So I was His enemy. He gave His life for me. I love Him for that. I want to be like Him. I've made up my mind that I'm not going to walk in the way of the world willfully or deliberately, no say. I'm not going to walk according to human error, the wickedness that characterizes the world generally, no say. Does that mean I'm perfect? No. No, I'll make mistakes. I'll fall short. But I've made up my mind. I want to be like Him who died to redeem my soul. Oh, then I hear Him saying that I'm to confess Him before men. Matthew 10, 32 through 34. Whosoever shall confess me before men, him will I confess before my Father who is in heaven. Whosoever shall deny me before men, him will I deny before my Father who is in heaven. So I want to confess what I believe in my heart. I remember in Acts chapter 8, Philip opened his mouth, and beginning at the same passage this Ethiopian nobleman was reading, which was verses 7 and 8 of Isaiah chapter 53, Philip opened his mouth, and beginning at the same passage preached unto him Jesus. Now as they went on the way, they came to a certain water. The eunuch said, behold, here is water. What doth hinder me to be baptized? Now Philip said, if thou believest with all thine heart, thou mayest. He said, I believe that Jesus Christ is the Son of God. Friends, that's that simple confession on the part of a penitent believer, acknowledging what you believe in your heart, Jesus Christ is the Son of God. Oh, I remember that eunuch stopped that chariot, and both he and Philip went down into the water, and Philip baptized him. Came up out of the water, the Spirit of the Lord caught away Philip. The eunuch saw him no more, for he went on his way rejoicing. Friends, he's rejoicing because he is saved. How do you know he's saved? But Paul said in Romans chapter 6, you remember, verses 3 and 4? Know you not that all we who were baptized into Jesus Christ were baptized?

0: baptized into his death. We were buried, therefore, with him by baptism into death, that like as Christ was raised from the dead by the glory of God, so we also might walk in newness of life. Oh, and if you've been planted in the likeness of his death, you shall be also in the likeness of his resurrection. Now, of course, we've noticed many times the antithesis also is true. If you haven't, you won't. If you haven't been planted in the likeness of the death of Christ, which takes place in the act of scriptural baptism, of which there is but one, Ephesians chapter 4 and verse 6, then you couldn't possibly be in the likeness of his resurrection. Oh, but the wonderful part of this passage is that if you've been buried or planted with him in the likeness of his death, you should be also in the likeness of his resurrection, knowing this, that the old man of sin is done away, that we should no longer live therein. What's this? My sins are removed by the blood of Christ. When? When I'm buried with him in baptism. You see, his blood was shed in his death, John 19:34. I'm baptized into his death. It is at that point that his blood cleanses me from sin. That's why Jesus said, he that believeth and is baptized shall be saved. Oh, then baptism is the place or the act through which the blood of Jesus Christ removes my sin. Why, certainly, that's what Peter said. The like thing you were unto even baptism doth also now save us. Now, many intelligent people today say, oh, well, that's ridiculous. Baptism is not essential. It's irrelevant, non-essential. Now, what would being buried in baptism have to do with remission of sins? Nothing. You see, the natural man receiveth not the things of the Spirit of God. They're foolishness to him, and he cannot know them, because they are spiritually discerned. Oh, but when you make up your mind that you are a spirit being, that you are alienated from God, but you want to be saved, and through the reading of this book you come to understand the love of God and the grace that made salvation available to sinful humanity, oh, then believing, you turn away from sin, you confess the name of Christ before men, you're buried with the Lord in baptism. No, no, water doesn't wash away sin. The blood of Christ washes away sin. When? Well, except a man be born of water and of the Spirit, he cannot enter the kingdom of God. John chapter 3 at verse 5. Friends, it is so important that we hear the instruction provided by the grace of God and from a true heart render obedience thereto. May God bless.
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0: For by grace have you been saved through faith. A wonderful thought indeed. God's grace provides the plan through which faith appropriates the benefits made available by the grace of God. Through God's grace, salvation is available. How do I obtain that? Well, we noticed, didn't we? Obedience to his word. He's the author of eternal salvation to all them that obey him. Hebrews 5, verse 9. Yes, but someone says, if we're saved by the grace of God, why obey? Oh, that's what the grace of God is all about. That's what God informs me to do. And he does that because his grace has made salvation available through the death and resurrection of his Son. The instruction concerning that is found in the New Testament. So I'm to give my life in humble obedience to the Lord. That's called faith. That's man's part. God's grace, coupled with man's faith, provides for my salvation. May God bless.

0: Hello, my name is Cameron Freeman, and we're so glad that you're watching the Gospel Broadcasting Network. 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If that's true, then why are there so many different churches and religious organizations that don't agree on what it says? 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We are glad that you're watching the Gospel Broadcasting Network.
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0: and welcome to our study of the book of Ruth. Ruth is among the smallest books in all the Bible, and yet it has some wonderful thoughts that pack a lot of punch for us, help us to really realize what God wants for us. For example, Ruth really describes a search for rest. If you look at chapter 1, verse 9, you see Naomi's wish for her two daughters-in-law. And she says, "The Lord grant that you may find rest, each in the house of her husband." So she kissed them, and they lifted up their voices and wept. But that's not the last time that the idea of rest comes up. In chapter 3, verse 1, it's Naomi again. "Then Naomi, her mother-in-law, said to her, 'My daughter, shall I not seek security for you, that it may be well with you?'" The word translated security there is the same word translated rest in chapter 1, verse 9. And so the entire book, in some ways, is about Naomi searching for rest for her daughter-in-law, Ruth, who was so, so kind to her. One other thing that I think we ought to think about as we go into the study, and that is, this book is all about the lineage of the Messiah. It lets us know how this one woman got into that lineage. We want to study more deeply in this book, but before we do, let me encourage you to consider taking a free Bible correspondence course, which you can do in the privacy of your home.
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0: So let's look at this book of Ruth together. What a beautiful little work it is, and yet how much it carries for us today that encourages us. "Now it came to pass in the days when the judges ruled that there was a famine in the land. And a certain man of Bethlehem, Judah, went to dwell in the country of Moab, he and his wife and his two sons." Now, before we go any further, realize that the name Bethlehem literally means the house of bread. And yet, there is a famine in the house of bread. And so he has to take his family, or he feels like he does, and he goes to the land of Moab. The name of the man was Elimelech. The name of his wife was Naomi. And the names of his two sons were Mahlon and Chilion, Ephrathites of Bethlehem, Judah. And they went to the country of Moab and remained there. Another bit of irony here. The name Elimelech means literally, "My God is king." Yet here's a man whose name means, "My God is king," and yet he leaves the land of his God and goes to a foreign land, Moab. Naomi's name means pleasant. We'll learn more about that as we go on through the book. The two sons have significant names, and they do make us wonder how those names were given to them, whether they were at birth or whether they came to be their names later in life because of what happened to them. One of them is called Mahlon. That literally means invalid. And then Chilion means wasting away. Not a really pleasant thought if you happen to be Chilion. And so these are the characters that open up the book, and they go to the land of Moab. Verse 3, "Then Elimelech, Naomi's husband, died, and she was left and her two sons. Now they took wives of the women of Moab. The name of the one was Orpah, and the name of the other, Ruth. And they dwelt there about 10 years. Then both Mahlon and Chilion also died. So the woman survived her two sons and her husband." So think about it now. We've got two more names that we're seeing right here in this opening few verses. The first is Orpah. which literally means the nap of the neck. But the more interesting name is the name Ruth, because it means friend or caretaker. And when you think about it, she's going to live up to that name in every sense of the word. Well, now Naomi, whose name means pleasant, is left as a widow with no children. Both of her sons are dead. And so in verse 6 of chapter 1, we find this. Then she arose with her daughters-in-law that she might return from the country of Moab. For she had heard in the country of Moab that the Lord had visited his people by giving them bread. Therefore, she went out from the place where she was, and her two daughters-in-law with her. And they went on the way to return to the land of Judah. And Naomi said to her two daughters-in-law, "Go, return each to her mother's house. The Lord deal kindly with you, as you have dealt with the dead and with me. The Lord grant that you may find rest, each in the house of her husband." So she kissed them, and they lifted up their voices and wept. Naomi, obviously, is going through a period of grief. But at the same time, it seems significant to me that she still thinks about other people, that she realizes that both Orpah and Ruth are young, and that their desire, like most young women, likely is that they get to marry and that they have children. She knows that she's not going to have any more children. She's too old. But even if she did, would either one of these young ladies wait for them? Well, that's precisely the point that is going to be brought up shortly by Naomi. So let's go ahead and look after they have wept together. In verse 10, and they said to her, "Surely we will return with you to your people." But Naomi said, "Turn back, my daughters. Why will you go with me? Are there still sons in my womb, that they may be your husbands? Turn back, my daughters. Go, for I am too old to have a husband. And if I should say I have hope, if I should have a husband tonight and should also bear sons, would you wait for them until they are grown? Would you restrain yourselves from having husbands? No, my daughters, for it grieves me very much for your sakes that the hand of the Lord has gone out against me." So Naomi, in her thoughtfulness, in her consideration of these two young women who have been special to her sons and apparently special to her as well, her thought is, go on back home. Maybe you can get a husband and have children and feel fulfilled in life. Well, the response of the two daughters-in-law is really quite different, one from the other. So go ahead and notice verse 14 of chapter 1. Then they lifted up their voices and wept again. And Orpah kissed her mother-in-law, but Ruth clung to her. So in other words, Orpah kissed her because she's going back home, just like Naomi told her to do. But Ruth clings to her, and so more conversation comes out. And she said, "Look, your sister-in-law is going back to her people and to her gods. Return after your sister-in-law." Now, I do find that to be a statement that I somewhat want to underline. Your sister-in-law has gone back to her people and her gods. The gods of Moab are not the gods of Israel. And that is very, very important to realize. They worshiped false gods. They worshiped idols. Idols like Chemosh, for example, and Moloch and Baal Peor. Those were the gods that were worshipped in the land in the land in which they have gone to, which is Moab. So that being the case, they're totally different from the God of heaven. These two young ladies, at very best, had just within their marriages become familiar with the God of Israel, and really their they've spent a lifetime pursuing these false gods. That one god in particular, Molech, was a god that Israel often fell into serving, and it's sad because they believe that Molech demanded that they put their children into the fire, a real tragedy when you think about it. But we do have one going back to her family and to her gods. But listen to Ruth, verse 16. But Ruth said, "Entreat me not to leave you or to turn back from following after you. For wherever you go, I will go. And wherever you lodge, I will lodge. Your people shall be my people, and your God my God. Where you die, I will die, and there will I be buried. The Lord do so to me, and more also, if anything but death parts you and me." Now listen to her. She's been told, go back to your people, go back to your gods. And she says, "Nope, I'm giving up my gods. I'm going to follow your God." And so, even though she is a Moabitess, she has decided to follow the God of heaven, the God of Israel. She's going to yield her life to him. She's coming, as it were, under his wing. And we'll see more about that as the book progresses. Verse 18 of chapter 1, we find Naomi thinking this. When she saw that she was determined to go with her, she stopped speaking to her. Now the two of them went until they came to Bethlehem. And it happened when they had come to Bethlehem that all the city was excited because of them. And the women said, "Is this Naomi?" But she said to them, "Do not call me Naomi, call me Mara. For the Almighty has dealt very bitterly with me." All right, we now see a change of names. We've got Naomi. Remember, the name Naomi, as we will recall, means pleasant. But the name Mara means bitter. And she's not saying I'm bitter. She's saying God has dealt bitterly with me. That's the idea. And she doesn't want to be known as pleasant anymore because of that. And so, in verse 21, she begins to elaborate on the change of names. "I went out full, and the Lord has brought me home again empty. Why do you call me Naomi, since the Lord has testified against me, and the Almighty has afflicted me?" So Naomi returned, and Ruth the Moabitess, her daughter-in-law, with her, who returned from the country of Moab. Now they came to Bethlehem at the beginning of the barley harvest. There was a relative of Naomi's husband, a man of great wealth, of the family of Elimelech. His name was Boaz. Now, Boaz means son of strength. And this is going to be a delightful thing, I think, to both Naomi and to Ruth. So we have Boaz. So Ruth the Moabitess said to Naomi, "Please, let me go to the field and glean heads of grain after him in whose sight I may find favor." And she said to her, "Go, my daughter." Then she left and went and gleaned in the field after the reapers. And she happened to come to the part of the field belonging to Boaz. I know it says she happened to come there. My question is this a providential happening? Did she arrive there because that's exactly where God wanted her to be? I don't really have the full answer. I know that God cares for his people. I know that certainly he was preparing for the coming of the Messiah. So it might be that that is exactly what's going on here. But then verse 4 of chapter 2. "Now behold, Boaz came from Bethlehem and said to the reapers, 'The Lord be with you.' And they answered him, 'The Lord bless you.' Then Boaz said to his servant, who was in charge of the reapers, 'Whose young woman is this?' So the servant who was in charge of the reapers answered and said, 'It is the young Moabite woman who came back with Naomi from the country of Moab.' And she said, 'Please, let me glean and gather after the reapers among the sheaves.' So she came and has continued from morning until now, though she rested a little in the house." Now, if you remember the law of Moses, you will remember that God made the people make special provision. They did not harvest the corners of the field. They also could not go back and pick up anything that fell when they were in the midst of harvesting. So Naomi's, Ruth's idea here is to go and pick what she's allowed to pick so that she and her mother-in-law will have plenty to eat. Listen to the response of Boaz, chapter 2, verse 8. Then Boaz said to Ruth, "You will listen, my daughter, will you not? Do not go to glean in another field, nor go from here, but stay close by my young women. Let your eyes be on the field which they reap, and go after them. Have I not commanded the young men not to touch you? And when you are thirsty, go to the vessels and drink from what the young men have drawn." So she fell on her face and bowed down to the ground and said to him, "Why have I found favor in your eyes that you should take notice of me, since I am a foreigner?" And Boaz answered and said to her, "It has been fully reported to me all that you have done for your mother-in-law since the death of your husband, and how you have left your father and your mother and the land of your birth, and have come to a people whom you did not know before. The Lord repay you for your work, and a full reward be given you by the Lord God of Israel, under whose wings you have come for refuge." So she's placed herself under God, under his care. And Boaz knows it. He's aware of the good that she's done. He's pleased to have her in his field. So she responds in verse 13 of chapter 2. Then she said, "Let me find favor in your sight, my Lord, for you have comforted me and have spoken kindly to your maidservant, though I am not like one of your maidservants." Now Boaz said to her at mealtime, "Come here and eat of the bread, and dip your piece of bread in the vinegar." So she sat beside the reapers, and he passed parched grain to her, and she ate and was satisfied, and kept some back. And when she rose up to glean, Boaz commanded his young men, saying, "Let her glean even among the sheaves, and do not reproach her. Also, let grain from the bundles fall purposefully for her. Leave it that she may glean, and do not rebuke her." So she gleaned in the field until evening, and beat out what she had gleaned, and it was about an ephah of barley. Then she took it up and went into the city, and her mother-in-law saw what she had gleaned. So she brought out and gave to her what she had kept back after she had been satisfied. And her mother-in-law said to her, "Where have you gleaned today, and where did you work? Blessed be the one who took notice of you." So she told her mother-in-law with whom she had worked and said, "The man's name with whom I work today is Boaz." Then Naomi said to her daughter-in-law, "Blessed be he of the Lord who has not forsaken his kindness to the living and the dead." And Naomi said to her, "This man is a relation of ours, one of our close relatives." Now that's important. If you've ever thought about the law of levirate marriage, it's recorded in Deuteronomy chapter 25, verses 5 through 10. Under that law, if a man died without having had any children, then his wife was to be wed to the next of kin. Now, if the next of kin refused that responsibility, then the next of kin would have an opportunity. So stay tuned. More is to follow about this. And so, in verse 21, we find Ruth the Moabitess said, "He also said to me, 'You shall stay close to my young men until they have finished all my harvest.'" And Naomi said to Ruth, her daughter-in-law, "It is good, my daughter, that you go out with his young women and that people do not meet you in any other field." So she stayed close by the young woman of Boaz, young women of Boaz, to glean until the end of barley harvest and wheat harvest. And she dwelt with her mother-in-law. Then Naomi, her mother-in-law, said to her, "My daughter, shall I not seek security for you, that it may be well with you? Now Boaz, whose young women you were with, is he not our relative? In fact, he is winnowing barley tonight at the threshing floor. Therefore, wash yourself and anoint yourself. Put on your best garment and go down to the threshing floor. But do not make yourself known to the man until he has finished eating and drinking. Then it shall be, when he lies down, that you shall notice the place where he lies, and you shall go in, uncover his feet, and lie down, and he will tell you what you should do. And she said to her, all that you say to me, I will do. Boy, I wish all of us would say that to God. Whatever you tell me, that I'm going to do. And of course, that's what she did. So she went down to the threshing floor and did according to all that her mother-in-law instructed her. And after Boaz had eaten and drunk, and his heart was cheerful, he went to lie down at the end of the heap of grain. And she came softly, uncovered his feet, and lay down. Now it happened at midnight that the man was startled and turned himself, and there a woman was lying at his feet. And he said, who are you? So she answered, I am Ruth, your maidservant. Take your maidservant under your wing, for you are a close relative. So she's now capitalizing on the law of levirate marriage. She's saying, I don't just want to be under the protection of God's wing. I want to be under the protection of your wing. Now, boy, listen to the answer that she receives from Boaz. Then he said, blessed are you of the Lord, my daughter, for you have shown more kindness at the end than at the beginning, in that you did not go after young men, whether poor or rich. And now, my daughter, do not fear. I will do for you all that you request, for all the people of my town know that you are a virtuous woman. Now stop a minute and think about that. She is known as a virtuous woman. We ought to be known as God's people and servants. So, he goes on. Now, it is true that I am a close relative. However, there is a relative closer than I. Stay this night, and in the morning, it shall be that if he will perform the duty of a close relative for you, good. Let him do it. But if he does not want to perform the duty for you, then I will perform the duty for you as the Lord lives. Lie down until morning. So she lay at his feet until morning, and she arose before one could recognize another. Then he said, do not let it be known that the woman came to the threshing floor. Also he said, bring the shawl that is on you and hold it. And when she held it, he measured 6 ephahs of barley and laid it on her. Then she went into the city. When she came to her mother-in-law, she said, is that you, my daughter? Then she told her all that the man had done for her. And she said, these 6 ephahs of barley he gave me, for he said to me, do not go empty-handed to your mother-in-law. Then she said, sit still, my daughter, until you know how the matter will turn out. For the man will not rest until he has concluded the matter this day. Now Boaz went up to the gate and sat down there. And behold, the close relative of whom Boaz had spoken came by. So Boaz said, come aside, friend, sit down here. So he came aside and sat down. And he took 10 men of the elders of the city and said, sit down here. So they sat down. You see what he's doing? This is basically a legal action. He's getting men to be witnesses, and he's about to pursue a very important matter, especially in reference to Ruth, but also to him. Then he said to the close relative, Naomi, who has come back from the country of Moab, sold the piece of land which belonged to our brother Elimelech. And I thought to inform you, saying, buy it back in the presence of the inhabitants and the elders of my people. If you will redeem it, redeem it. But if you will not redeem it, then tell me that I may know. For there's no one but you to redeem it, and I am next after you. And he said, I will redeem it. Then Boaz said, on the day you buy the field from the hand of Naomi, you must also buy it from Ruth the Moabitess, the wife of the dead, to perpetuate the name of the dead through his inheritance. And the close relative said, I cannot redeem it for myself, lest I ruin my own inheritance. You redeem my right of redemption for yourself, for I cannot redeem it. Now, This was the custom in former times in Israel concerning redeeming and exchanging. To confirm anything, one man took off his sandal and gave it to the other. And this was a confirmation in Israel. Therefore, the close relative said to Boaz, "Buy it for yourself." So he took off his sandal. And Boaz said to the elders and all the people, "You're witnesses this day that I have bought all that was Elimelech's and all that was Chilion's and Mahlon's from the hand of Naomi." So now a great transaction has taken place, and it has been contractually agreed to, oddly enough, by the giving of a sandal. You and I might chuckle at that. I do chuckle at it. But nonetheless, that's what took place. And so now Naomi can be his. In verse 10, "Moreover, Ruth the Moabitess, the widow of Mahlon, I have acquired as my wife to perpetuate the name of the dead through his inheritance, that the name of the dead may not be cut off from among his brethren and from his position at the gate. You are witnesses this day." And all the people who were at the gate and the elders said, "We are witnesses. The Lord make the woman who is coming to your house like Rachel and Leah, the two who built the house of Israel, and may you prosper in Ephrathah and be famous in Bethlehem. May your house be like the house of Perez, whom Tamar bore to Judah, because of the offspring which the Lord will give you from this young woman." Well, he marries Ruth, and we find that beginning in verse 13 of chapter 4. So Boaz took Ruth, and she became his wife. And when he went into her, the Lord gave her conception, and she bore a son. Then the women said to Naomi, "Blessed be the Lord, who has not left you this day without a close relative, and may his name be famous in Israel. And may he be to you a restorer of life and a nourisher of your old age. For your daughter-in-law, who loved you, who is better to you than seven sons, and has borne him." Then Naomi took the child and laid him on her bosom and became a nurse to him. Also the neighbor women gave him a name, saying, "There is a son born to Naomi," and they called his name Obed. By the way, that means servant. He is the father of Jesse, the father of David. Now this is the genealogy of Perez. Perez begat Hezron. Hezron begat Ram. Ram begot Amminadab. Amminadab begot Nashon. And Nashon begot Salmon. Salmon begot Boaz, and Boaz begot Obed. Obed begot Jesse, and Jesse begot David. And guess what? That means she's in the lineage of the Lord. What a great servant to find there.

0: Do you have any right to be angry? That was God's question to Jonah. When Nineveh repented, the prophet became angry, Jonah 4:1. He complained to God, saying, I knew you were a gracious God, and merciful, slow to anger, and abounding in steadfast love, and relenting from disaster. And Jonah's anger toward the Assyrians reflected God's anger toward them in 3 and verse 9. Yet their repentance pacified God's anger, while Jonah's anger continued burning. Maybe he was waiting to see if their repentance was genuine. Maybe he felt their deeds were too big to forgive. Sometimes we act like Jonah, though, and we burn with rage when hurt by others. We want justice without mercy, and if they repent, our anger seems to burn even hotter. God might ask us, do you have any right to be angry? We must follow God's example and let our anger dim in light of repentance. Like God, we must be ready to forgive others.
1: You know, today there's a lot more going on in the world with social media than there was even 5 years ago. I mean, every day it seems some new media outlet is being promoted and being pushed to try to get people to be interactive with each other on it. You know, today we have, at the time that we're talking, we've got Twitter and Facebook and, you know, these video apps too. Vine was popular a while ago, and now there's TikTok and there's Snapchat, and there's all these media outlets that are in existence, and I've left some out for sure. And the question has become in the Lord's church, can we utilize social media to promote the gospel? And, you know, if we do that, what are the ways that we do it? How do we approach it? Is it right to do it? And I've heard arguments on both sides of people saying that it's wrong to do, because there's a lot of sin on these outlets too. I mean, for every good tweet, there's probably 10 to 20 bad ones. Sure. And for every good Facebook post, there's 10 to 20 bad ones. And Snapchat especially is a harder app to utilize in a Christian way, because many people are utilizing that for a negative light.
2: Sure.
1: But the question is, you know, what would you do if someone says, can we really use social media to spread the gospel?
2: I think absolutely. And I think we should be using it. That's my personal take on it. We have to remember social media is simply a tool. It's the latest tool that people use to communicate.
1: Mm-hmm.
2: And it's unfortunate. You hear a lot of negative when it comes to from the standpoint of, okay, well, that people are using that more so than person-to-person communication.
1: Right.
2: And I get that. What it's made available for us is almost an immediate interaction with someone in a way that, you know, 20 years ago was almost unheard of, you know, but especially 50 years ago.
1: Right.
2: And so, but like you say, even in 5 years and even in this past year, you know, there are new and trendy things. Some things obviously probably won't stick as well. Some things will do really, really good.
1: Mm-hmm.
2: And so you think about the big ones especially, you know, Facebook, Instagram, and Twitter are the big three probably. You have some others that are in there that can be used, and we can talk about how to use those, but should we be using them? And I've, since early on in the beginning of social media, my thought was, I'm sure the devil was going to use this in a way that's going to be negative, but shouldn't Christians be using it in a way that's positive?
1: Right.
2: You know, there again, we're in a world where this is the reality. We live in a world that has evil all around, and yet we're to be salt and light to the world. And so how can we do that? Well, we can do that. We do that every day in our lives, but certainly we should be doing it in even our social lives. And that's where we're out with other people, even if we're technically in, you know, where we're in Facebook and some of those other things. So, you know, the outlet where we are right now with Gospel Broadcasting Network, they use social media very well,
1: yeah.
2: And it goes out, you know, all over the world. And there are numerous ones, and congregations have finally gotten on board with this. And I've worked in places where it wasn't very popular to use such, and in fact, elders were scared to death to use it.
1: Right.
2: And you know, so you have to approach those things. Obviously, you know, people are when people are not using it regularly to begin with in their lives, and you know, and then you have a younger generation comes along and they're using it and they're saying, well, why don't we have a church Facebook group?
1: Right.
2: You know, why don't we all of these other things, you know, we're that's just one more way we can communicate. And so, you know, elders have to really look at that hard and say, you know, I may not be using it, but is this something that can benefit the church? And so you have to find some tech savvy young people basically to run that. And you obviously, you know, you can set parameters and, you know, boundaries and all of those things, and here's what we want on it and here's what we don't want on it, you know, and help people understand that, and then let, you know, people put it out there, put encouraging messages out there, put Bible scriptures out there, put you know, Facebook posts, you know, when it's in the proper setting, you know, in a closed group, it can be a way to communicate things that are of a more personal nature, maybe a prayer request, things like that, you know. So there are a number of ways, but when we're talking about spreading the gospel, evangelizing, that is the number one tool of communication today. And so we should be using it. Certainly the devil's out there using it for his purpose. You know, we need to spread the gospel, and we can use that.
1: But I think that's some of the things that you touched on is elders are scared to death of it, and elders are primarily older men. And we're in that situation right now where a generation is coming up that knows more about technology than the generation before it, obviously, because we're doing more with it. We're constantly enamored by what's going on with technology and the latest tech that's coming out. And I think one of the ways to talk about this is many elders are worried to death that by utilizing social media, a negative review will be put upon the church, or negative comments and cursing and things of that nature. And you mentioned it a moment ago, there are certain private outlets on social media that allow us to talk in a more private setting. And I know of a lot of congregations that do closed groups. Mm-hmm. And what those closed groups are all about is so-and-so has fallen and they've broken their hip. They're in this hospital, no visitors at this time, but please pray for them.
2: Right.
1: Or this is going to be happening. Don't forget our trunk or treat is coming up. You know, all these different outlets that they have, and that's just it. Jesus went where the people were.
2: Right.
1: And I agree with that 100%. And the same way that when door knocking was the number one way to go and contact people, social media today is I can type a message, and in the moment it takes to hit return or enter, it's automatically being sent to them. And the way most people are, they're automatically reading it.
2: Yeah.
1: And so I can, for instance, when you and I text, I can text you something and 2 seconds later, I see the little bubbles come up that means you're writing back to me.
2: Right.
1: And to think that we have that at our fingertips, and to sit there and think about the Great Commission, that the apostles were told to go into all the world. Okay, well, that commission is also for Christians to go into the world and teach the gospel to every creature. So then the question becomes, back then, they didn't have social media. They didn't have airplanes either. You think they would have utilized the airport if they had the ability to? I think Paul would have definitely done that.
2: Right.
1: And you sit there and think, okay, if they had airports, they would have used them. If they had cars, they would have used them. If they had buses and trains, they would have used them. So why would we suggest that they wouldn't have used social media? I think they would have had a balance to it.
2: Sure.
1: I think they would have said, well, we won't only use social media. But I think they would have understood, hey, this is where the people are. And we go where the people are. We teach the people that we can contact, and we do what we can to put the gospel before as many people as possible. And I think the apostles would have a podcast, you know, and be sharing it on social media and doing the things that they do to promote that, because it's another outlet to promote the gospel. And so can we use it? I mean, why aren't we?
2: Yeah.
1: And honestly, a challenge that I would want to give to congregations that aren't using it is, contact GBN about how to use it effectively.
2: Sure.
1: Contact people that are very savvy in the technology world and realm and say, what can we do to get this working? And I know some people have a budget and it's really hard to go all out. But there are a lot of affordable ways now that you can stream your services, and Facebook is free. Yeah. You know, Twitter and Instagram are free, and you can utilize all of these things. You don't have to do the pay for ads to allow those ads to be shown of your congregation. You can promote it very easily by just having a Facebook account and sharing it to the friends that you have.
2: Right.
1: And so congregations do need to keep up with the way the world is going, because in the next 30 years, there will be elders that are right now younger people who are learning about this technology, and the easiest way for the church to continue to thrive is for us to do what we can to keep the church going.
2: Right.
1: Instead of saying, hey, when you take over, you can finally do what you want to do.
2: Right.
1: That's a horrible mindset to have, that we're going to do it this way, and then when you get to where you can be an elder, you can decide however you want to do it.
2: And when Facebook is the old way now, you know, when those people are coming up, Facebook's going to be old and not the newest.
1: No, and thing, that, so. I mean, because years ago, MySpace was the biggest thing.
2: Right.
1: And Facebook quickly took care of that. And I mentioned even earlier in our conversation, Vine was this viral app that went, and it went out of business. It was shut down.
2: Yeah.
1: And this time next year, some of the things that are so popular could very easily be shut down, and something new has come out, and something else is there. And so, like you said, we can talk about all of the different things and maybe how to utilize it and how not to utilize it, but I think it's important to understand that some things are just not going to be able to be used. Like, for instance, it's going to be hard to use some apps that are primarily used for things that are not necessarily appropriate.
2: Yeah.
1: I can't get on, you know, an app like Tinder and try to promote the gospel.
2: Right.
1: That's just not going to work because it's not designed for that.
2: Yeah.
1: And so use social media, but not every social media outlet.
2: Right.
1: So we have to understand that just because God said to go where the people are, he didn't mean that we go into the bars and we go into, you know, less than favorable establishments and say, well, I'm just doing it to preach the gospel.
2: Right.
1: You know, that's just not going to work. So use social media, but in the right way. But then it gets to this point. Okay, so someone wants to use social media. So can they behave in a negative way on social media and destroy the reputation of the church? And so, you know, what would you do if someone says, well, how does our behavior on social media bring a negative or positive light to Christ?
2: I think regardless of, you know, the preaching aspect of it, let's set that aside for just a moment. You know, our lives out in the public, we're talking about person to person. You know, we're told that we're the salt of the earth, we're the light of the world, Matthew 5:13-16. And we're to let our lights shine. So there was the intent that we would be out in the world, letting our light shine, and the opportunity to glorify the Father, you know, on that behalf. So when you add to that an individual who says, you know, I want to use social media, I want to post a passage of Scripture, you know, and some of our Bible programs, you know, give us sometimes a picture or a way that I can put a Bible verse on a mountaindrop background, you know, backdrop, and, you know, it looks real nice, looks real pretty, you know, and I can fancy the words and do all that, and then I could post that. Or there's a bunch of people that already posted something like that, and I could share that post. Well, that's an encouraging post. I appreciate that. Or that's a good article, and I love that article from Apologetics Press, and it has to do with, you know, teaching more about Christ and living like Christ, you know. And then they turn around, though, and on the next post that they make or somewhere down the road later that day, they're out in town, and they're at a party, and there's alcohol involved, or they're scantily dressed, and you know, something like that. And so, yes, that can hurt the influence. You know, you just sent out this post saying, you know, this is how Jesus wants us to live, and then you go and you live just the opposite of that. Well, that's the world is already chomping at the bit to basically say we're hypocrites anyway. Mm-hmm. And so why would you give them that fuel? And so, yes, that can show the church in a bad light. It can show Christ in a bad light. It can show the gospel in a bad light. And we're reminded that we're to behave or have our conduct so that it becomes as a Christian.
1: Yeah.
2: And so that we need to act like Christians, in other words. That's what Paul's saying, Philippians 1:27. So, you know, we are the light of the earth. We're the light of the world, rather. We're the salt of the earth. That means that we have an influence, and so wherever we go, whatever we do, whatever we post, is going to have an influential effect on those who receive it, or those who are across from us, or those who we're walking beside, or those who we're hanging out with, whatever the case may be. None of that's changed. Social media just makes it more quickly available, really. In many ways, and not just to your best friends, maybe, but the whole world gets to see it, possibly, because that's what social media is, you know, makes it available for all the world, you know, in that way. And so, Yes, we have to be careful. We can, you know, obviously it can be for good or it can be for bad. And the way that we live our lives and the posts that we make and frankly, our attitude sometimes in even making a good post could be a problem.
1: Yeah, and you know, you think about doing the Christian scan when you're on social media.
2: Yeah.
1: You look and you go, okay, if I'm going to share this, is there any profanity in it? Is there anything,
2: right.
1: Is there any immodesty in it? Is there any, okay, we're good there. And then you share it, and what happened to me one time was I didn't know that when you hit share, it also shares the name of the page.
2: And
1: I didn't read the name of the page.
2: Yeah.
1: The name of the page was inappropriate.
2: Mm-hmm.
1: And so here I am as a Christian, and I've just shared something, and no one knows that I didn't know that.
2: Right.
1: And so thankfully people believe the best first, and they sent me back and said, hey, there's profanity in the title up at the top there. I don't know if you saw that. Oh, I didn't. Let me change that. And that's just it. We do that Christian scan, and you see something, and you're like, man, that'd be so funny if they didn't put that word in there.
2: Yeah.
1: And you have to sit there and say, if I'm going to be different, I have to act and live different.
2: Yeah.
1: And what is becoming so common now is jobs that are being, you know, put out there. Companies are going to say, we'd like to look at your social media accounts.
2: Yeah.
1: And we want to see how you behave. We want to see what type of person we're bringing on to the company. And some jobs have a no posting policy. You know, you're not going to post anything, you know, without our approval, because how you act reflects on us. And just for instance, a recent example of this, Cleveland Browns had a defensive back who, after a game, made threatening tweets to the media and said literally that he was going to kill a media member. He was released by Cleveland.
2: Yeah.
1: And Cleveland said, we're not having that. Now, I don't think he really meant he was going to kill that person, but what he said was that he was going to. And what he had posted on social media put a negative light, not just on him, but on the organization that he represented. And you see a lot of that happening where people will tweet or say something and it's, okay, you're gone. We don't want that. We're not going to have that. You can say what you want to say, but not when you represent us.
2: Right.
1: Because it's not just you anymore. And that's the thing, like you mentioned, we as Christians have to remember what Philippians 1:27 talks about, you know, letting our conduct be worthy of the gospel.
2: Mm-hmm.
1: And if someone looks at me and, like you said, they see that on one post I say, well, I'm a Christian, I promote Jesus Christ, and then literally a couple posts later it's, hey, check out this hilarious thing that I found, and it's one of the most inappropriate things that we can find.
2: Right.
1: And I've actually seen this before by deacons in the Lord's church, people that I know that are deacons, and they share something that they shouldn't share. And it's something that, it's just not appropriate, it's not right. And I've even at times messaged those people in confidence and said, why did you share that?
2: Yeah.
1: What was the reasoning behind that? Because that doesn't come across very Christ-like. And I can't imagine Jesus Christ having a Facebook page and doing some of the things that we're talking about. And Jesus, you know, tweeting out, love one another, and then a post later having an alcoholic beverage in his hand and tweeting, you know, this night was awesome.
2: Right.
1: And I just can't fathom Jesus Christ doing something like that. And in 1 Corinthians 11:1, I'm to imitate the image of Christ. And I'm supposed to be a picture perfect as best as possible of Jesus Christ. And I can't do that if I'm going to do things that he wouldn't do.
2: Right.
1: In the social media realm. And so we have to remember that when we log on, it's not just that my three friends will see it that I want to see. There are things that we say go viral. They didn't expect to go viral, but they go viral.
2: Right.
1: And there are so many examples of this where someone just does this video that they intended for their family to see.
2: Yeah.
1: And people started sharing it like crazy. And now all of a sudden they look up and they're on Jimmy Fallon and they're on all these different media outlets that are even in television, and they're talking about this video they made sitting in their car that they had no idea millions of people would see.
2: Right.
1: And that's the risk we take. Any tweet, any post, any picture can easily be seen by millions of people. And knowing that that type of influence does exist, even if you don't think it's likely, knowing that that type of influence does exist means that as a Christian, I have to read, reread, and triple read the things I'm going to say. I have to continuously, and it's like I said, it's like a Christian scan.
2: Yeah.
1: I look at the picture I'm going to post, because if I go to a concert, I might be dressed appropriately, but someone behind me might not be.
2: Right.
1: And I need to look at the picture and go, oh, I probably don't want to share that because that person behind me is wearing next to nothing and I didn't know they were in the picture. Yeah. Let's move and get another picture.

0: aware of what we're doing.
1: Right.
0: And I think it's become so commonplace of what we're going to post that we just don't even think about it anymore. And I remember when I worked here at GBN, I was told, you know, think about what you post. And so I started really kind of evaluating, why was I posting that? What was I posting it for? And what I realized was, I didn't really need to be posting as much as I was posting.
1: Right.
0: And so I started utilizing social media in a completely different light for me, that I'm going to post the things that need to be posted. And if I want to post something, I will. But, you know, if you checked my Facebook profile, you wouldn't find a ton of activity. Not because I think it's wrong to have a ton of activity, but that's just not me.
1: Mm-hmm.
0: Because I've realized, you know what? There's not a whole lot of stuff I need to post anyway. Yeah. I'll post the things that are needed to be posted, but I mean, it's not, I don't have to post a picture of a sandwich and tell people it's 3 o'clock in the afternoon and here I am, I'm going to eat a sandwich.
1: Right.
0: You know, social media has a powerful impact on our society. And it's going to continue to have such until something else comes along and knocks it off a pedestal. And what happens in companies, you know, I'll say this and then I've got another question for you, but companies die because they refuse to adapt. Churches
1: That's
0: will die
1: yeah.
0: if they refuse to adapt and utilize these things, using them in the right way. But if a church says, that's just never going to be us, well, don't be surprised if you don't reach anybody.
1: Right.
0: Because you're not going where the people are. But the final thing is motives. Mm. We have a lot of things that happen today and a lot of people that want to spread the gospel on social media. So the question has to become, do our motives matter when we decide to spread the gospel via social media? What would you do if someone asked you that?
1: Yeah, and kind of to piggyback off the last question, from the standpoint, we should never behave in such a way that whether the person is behind the computer or whether we're in person with somebody or we're on our phone and a tablet or whatever the case, we have to remember we still represent Christ.
0: Right.
1: That's ultimately where this all comes to. And so, yes, motives always matter.
0: Right.
1: You know, I think about having pure motives in what we do. You know, pure motives lead the day, so to speak. And if I want to do right things, then my motives need to come from a pure heart, pure
0: yeah.
1: place. And so what would that look like? It would be, I would say, the love of God. His love toward me should motivate me. That should be a motive, you know, that I have to do what I do. That can be one.
0: Right.
1: My love for others, you know, love for souls, you know, thinking about that. My love for God, you know, would motivate me, you know, in response to His love for me. My love for Him would cause me to want to post, you know, Acts 2:38,
0: right.
1: You know, or Mark 16:16, you know, here's just a passage, go read this scripture, you know, this is important, you know, the world needs to know it. Those are pure motives. My love of family, you know, when I post things, you know, and I use social media. I have a Facebook page. I have an Instagram page. You know, I do those things. I still have a Twitter page. I don't use it near as much. Sometimes I just attach it to my other, so I automatically tweet something, even if I didn't really mean to, you know.
0: Yeah.
1: It's kind of built that way. But when I think about posting something with from a pure motive, you know, my love of the church, my love for my family, my love for God, His love for me, those are pure things, you know. And so my wanting to post something needs to come from a place such as that. And I would add, you know, something else to this idea of, you know, you talk about posting things that sometimes have other things attached to them.
0: Mm-hmm.
1: Well, a lot of times when we post maybe a news, something comes across,
0: right.
1: a news post, and we post that, and then what we sometimes forget about are that's going to be a link to that news outlet's page and what they're posting, or to that article, and then what you're going to have underneath it are the responses on their Facebook page,
0: right.
1: to that article or to that event or whatever it is. And so, you know, I can't be responsible for all those things.
0: Right.
1: And, you know, and sometimes there's thousands of comments. If it's a newsworthy post,
0: yeah.
1: there's going to be thousands of comments on that. I'm not going to spend all day, you know, so I might have to, you know,

0: you know, make a post, and I might have to say, you know, beware of comments, you know, on their page or something like that, and warn people right. off, you know, this is not, that part's not me, but I want you to know that this traumatic event happened, this right. thing happened, because that's how news is shared. News yeah. is also shared through social media.
1: Yeah.
0: And so sometimes we help in the spreading of that news of right. a tragic event, a devastating tornado hit so-and-so town, and you know, here's what's happening, mm-hmm. you know. And so, but anyway, you know, sometimes people will get on there, and trolls, we call them,
1: right.
0: and they'll and there will be this back and forth, and they're just trying to get a, they're trying to have a 5-minute, you know, opportunity for fame, you know, right. on running on the back of this post.
1: Right.
0: And so, anyway, so while I can't catch everything that's out there, I think people know also my character.
1: Mm-hmm.
0: And so if they do see something, then please ask.
1: Right.
0: You know, please, you know, send me a message, say, hey, did you know that this had this, you know, and I've had that happen too, you know, it does. I think we all don't quickly assume the worst,
1: right?
0: You know, when things like that happen. But I think that brethren should help check one another.
1: Yeah,
0: that's what we're supposed to do, you know. That thing that we think about, you know, iron working against iron, you know, and what does it do? It makes us sharper. It makes us shine brighter.
1: Right.
0: In that way, it cleans us up.
1: Right.
0: And so when I think about then the fact when we talk about social media, when we talk about posting, our own posts, whether personal or evangelistic minded, need to be those that are truthful. You know, how many times do you see somebody post something that they haven't, we talk about fact checking, yeah. you know, is this even a real thing?
1: Right.
0: You know, sometimes it's not at all, you know. Sometimes it's just a funny, and it just yeah. needs to be taken as a funny and move
1: right.
0: on. If you don't think it's funny, you don't have to.
1: Right.
0: Sometimes I say things, and it's not really,
1: right.
0: I think it's funny
1: right.
0: in my mind, you
1: right.
0: know. The bubbles are working, but nobody's responding,
1: right.
0: you know. But at the same time, you know, we are responsible for what we put out there.
1: Mm-hmm.
0: And so we can be called on it if we need to.
1: Well, that's just it. I can't be responsible for what everyone does that I'm friends with, too.
0: Sure.
1: I'm friends with people that I went to high school with that don't share the same values I share.
0: Yeah.
1: And so I can't be responsible for what they share. I can be responsible for what they put on my wall
0: yeah.
1: and what they put on my page, but
0: yeah.
1: I can't be responsible for what's on their page.
0: Yeah. But we can protect
1: But we can protect it.
0: With our privacy
1: That's
0: settings
1: right.
0: and things, too.
1: We can do what we can
0: Even
1: to
0: church
1: make sure.
0: Pages.
1: Right, right. We don't have to just say, well, that's just the way Facebook was intended, so we'll just let them. No, you do what you need to do
0: yeah.
1: to protect Christ. But I think when I think about motives, there were people in Scripture whose motives were never pure. I mean,
0: yeah.
1: Absalom stood at the gate in 2 Samuel 15,
0: yeah,
1: 2 through 6, and would tell people, man, if we only had a king that cared about you
0: right.
1: like I did. You know, if only David loved you like I love you.
0: Right.
1: And then Judas is one that said, why didn't we sell this oil and give the money to the poor? But the Bible tells me that he didn't say that in John 12, 4 through 5, because he cared for people.
0: Mm-hmm.
1: He said it because he was a thief,
0: right.
1: and he had the money bag.
0: He wanted the money.
1: And so I guess the question is, when I post something on social media as a preacher, what is my motivation behind it?
0: Yeah.
1: You know, Jesus preached for 3 years. He never made it on the lecture circuit.
0: Mm-hmm.
1: He never went around and did a bunch of gospel meetings. He was put on a cross for his ministry. And so if my motivation is to get on a lecture circuit, to get on the gospel meeting circuit, I really don't need to be posting for that reason.
0: Yeah.
1: I need to be posting because people's souls are lost and they need to be saved, and motives matter.
0: Yeah.
1: They mattered in the Old Testament and the New Testament, and they matter today.
0: Yeah, I think so.
1: But ultimately, social media works. It's a good tool to use as long as we use it correctly
0: yeah.
1: and do what God wants us to do with it.
0: Let's be salt and light to the world, and
1: That's
0: we can
1: right.
0: use social media to do that.
1: That's
0: Let's
1: right.
0: just have pure

0: Jesus.
1: The people continued listening to his sermon, and they interrupted Peter, and they said, "What shall we do?" Now, Peter has already said, whoever calls on the name of the Lord will be saved. In essence, they are saying, explain that. What do we need to do? In Acts 2:38, Peter says, let every one of you repent and be baptized in the name of Jesus Christ for the remission of sins. We need to let the Bible define its own terms. Mm-hmm. People hear the idea, whosoever shall call upon the name, oh, that must mean prayer, call upon the name of the Lord. That's not the way the Bible defines it.
2: No, and if you think Acts 22:16, I just say, please, if you disagree with us, go study that verse. Paul's already prayed for 3 days, and yet Ananias says, arise, be baptized, and wash away your sins, calling on the name of the Lord. So Ananias gives us through the inspiration of the Holy Spirit, and Paul is speaking. He's saying, look, calling on the name of the Lord is not prayer, because he hasn't done it yet. Calling on the name of the Lord is arising and being baptized, and that's how you wash away your sins.
1: Absolutely.

0: today. No matter what else is happening in the world.
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0: Welcome to Good News Today, the program where you will always find good news, no matter what else is happening in the world. I'm Jim Dearman, your host for Good News Today. Let me tell you what's coming up on today's program. Of course, we'll begin, as always, with our devotional time consisting of our scripture reading, beautiful singing, and then a brief study of that scripture. And today, we're looking at 1 Thessalonians chapter 4. We'll look at the first 8 verses. 1 Thessalonians chapter 4, verses 1 through 8. So get your Bibles and be ready to read along and study along with us. Then following our devotional time, it's another Excellent Challenges segment with Stephen Hall as he discusses the church, vitally important subject. He looks at the church local, the church universal. The church local, the church universal. Some very important information about the pre-denominational church that we read about in the New Testament. You will not want to miss that. And then it's Leroy Dedman with another Leaving a Legacy segment that is simply entitled Foolish Questions. And as always, Leroy will treat us to a humorous illustration and then make a strong biblical application. So stay tuned for that. Then our final segment, we have a G&T Q&A. A member of our G&T audience has asked this question. In Romans 6:2, what is meant by the phrase dead to sin? Dead to sin. We'll answer that from the Word of God. As always, again, thanks for being with us. We hope you have your Bibles now and that you're ready to read along from 1 Thessalonians chapter 4, verses 1 through 8, where Paul writes, Finally, then, brethren, we urge and exhort in the Lord Jesus that you should abound more and more, just as you received from us how you ought to walk and to please God. For you know what commandments we gave you through the Lord Jesus, for this is the will of God, your sanctification, that you should abstain from sexual immorality, that each of you should know how to possess his own vessel in sanctification and honor, not in passion of lust, like the Gentiles who do not know God, that no one should take advantage of and defraud his brother in this matter, because the Lord is the avenger of all such, as we also forewarned you and testified. For God did not call us to uncleanness, but in holiness. Therefore, he who rejects this does not reject man, but God, who has also given us his Holy Spirit.

0: We are back for the study portion of our devotional time. We're looking at 1 Thessalonians chapter 4, verses 1 through 8, Paul's letter to the Thessalonians. And in the text we're looking at, verse 1 begins with the word finally. But literally, the idea of the word finally here in the original is for the rest. In other words, for the rest of what I want to write to you, here's the rest of it. Finally doesn't mean I'm finished here. He has more to say. More to write here. Finally, then, brethren, we urge and exhort in the Lord Jesus. Notice that phrase, in the Lord Jesus. He is addressing those who are Christians, who are in Christ, in the Lord Jesus. What's the admonition? That you should abound more and more. Now here we see superlative after superlative, abound. The word abound is a superlative, more, another superlative, and more. Now when we go back to the previous chapter, you see in verse 12 of chapter 3, Paul writes, "And may the Lord make you increase and abound," there's our word abound, that's superlative, "in love." There he specifically admonishes that they abound in love to one another. Increase and abound in love to one another and to all, just as we do to you. But here he says abound more and more. He doesn't add the word love. Obviously they were to abound in love. He made that clear in the previous chapter here. But here, just to abound more and more in their Christian walk. And that brings us to that very word, walk. Notice he says, just as you received from us how you ought to walk and to please God. The word walk indicates continual activity. And that reminds us that in Christ, as Christians, we are to have that continual activity. It's in a tense here, the word walk, that indicates keep on walking. It's interesting to look at this word walk as it's used, going all the way back to a man named Enoch in Genesis chapter 5, verse 24, where we are told that Enoch walked with God. Well, one chapter later, Noah is said to have walked with God. In fact, Genesis 6:8 says, "But Noah found grace in the eyes of the Lord." And verse 9 tells us upon what basis he found grace or favor in the eyes of the Lord. Noah was a just man, perfect in his generations. And here it is, Noah walked with God. So Enoch, the great patriarch, and Noah, the great patriarch, walked with God. Then when we come to the New Testament, we see that admonition to walk time and time again. Paul's letter to the Ephesians contains the several verses in which that word walk is found. Again, indicating that to please God, we've got to walk with God. But to walk with God is to keep His commandments. Notice the very next verse, verse 2 of 1 Thessalonians 4. "For you know what commandments we gave you through the Lord Jesus." So he ties walking and pleasing God with commandment keeping. You cannot please God, you cannot walk with God without keeping His commandments. And you cannot please God without walking with Him. But to walk with Him is to keep His commandments. Now, he further elaborates in verse 3. Notice what he writes here. "For this is the will of God, your sanctification." What is God's will for every Christian? Now, he's writing to Christians here. What is God's will for the Christian? Sanctification, that we be sanctified. But what does it mean to be sanctified? The word sanctified means to be set apart for a holy use. And the word sanctify or sanctification is translated many times holiness. In fact, we're going to see it a little bit later in this very text. The very same word in the original is translated sanctification here. But if you drop down to verse 7, "For God did not call us to uncleanness, but in holiness." And the word holiness is from the same word in the original as is sanctification. So to be sanctified is to be set apart for a holy use, to be one of God's peculiar people. a peculiar people, as Peter wrote in his first epistle, a people for God's own possession, a holy nation, a holy priesthood, set apart is the idea. Well, notice then how he specifies what we're to be set apart from in this immediate context. He says that each of you should know how to possess his own vessel. The context here indicates that vessel has reference to one's body here, and that you maintain control over your body, not in passion of lust, that's the contrast, possess his own vessel in sanctification and honor, by way of contrast, not in passion of lust, like the Gentiles who do not know God. And so Paul is addressing something that was very prevalent in his time, and that was sexual immorality. It was integrally mingled with religion many times. Remember Corinth and the Acrocorinth, where prostitution was rampant as a part of their religious observance under these pagan rites. And so the Gentiles, these heathen nations, were heavily involved in sexual immorality. Well, I wish I could say that in the world in which we find ourselves today, that we're not facing anything near that, but frankly, we are. In every aspect of life, in commercials, for whatever the product may be, it seems that sex is injected as a selling point in so many things, and obviously the homosexual agenda, all of this that we are facing in our society today, reminds us that history does repeat itself tragically. And so sexual immorality was rampant here, but Paul is admonishing these Christians, though you may be surrounded and were surrounded by this kind of activity, do not succumb to it. Maintain your sanctification. Don't be like the heathen. Now notice he says that no one should take advantage of and defraud his brother in this matter. That has to address the matter of adultery. In other words, you do not defraud or take advantage of your brother by becoming involved with your brother's wife. Do not commit adultery is the implication here. Do not take advantage and defraud his brother in this matter, because the Lord is the avenger of all such, as we also forewarned you and testified. And then he adds, for God did not call us to uncleanness, but in holiness. And again, as we said earlier, that's that same word in the original from which we get sanctification. Holy, set apart. Not a holier-than-thou attitude, but set apart. And then he adds, therefore he who rejects this does not reject man, but God, who has also given us his Holy Spirit. Paul was writing by inspiration. He was inspired. His words were inspired. We today have the inspired words through the Holy Spirit's revelation of God's will through inspired men like Paul, and it instructs us to maintain our sanctification as followers of God in Christ who are seeking to walk with him. Well, that's our devotional time. Time now for the challenges segment. Some very important information coming your way from Stephen Hall concerning the church, local and universal. Here's Stephen Hall.
1: The church in the first century faced many harsh challenges, and so does the church of the 21st century. We read in the book of Acts, in Acts chapter 8, verses 1 through 3, that the church was scattered abroad and went everywhere preaching the word. In Acts chapter 9, verse 1 and 2, we read of the apostle Paul and how he desired to persecute the church. And so the church faced many false teachers, 2 Peter chapter 2, 1 through 3, and many other challenges. And apostasy was a harsh challenge as well. For Jude wrote, "Beloved, when I gave all diligence to write unto you of the common salvation, it was needful for me to write unto you and exhort you that ye should earnestly contend for the faith which was once delivered unto the saints." And so we read then that today there are many challenges confronting the church just as it was in the first century. And so churches are apostatizing, and the result is religious confusion and new religious organizations. It's critical that we go to the Bible and read what the Scriptures teach in this matter. The church which we can be a member of, and the one that exists today, is the church to which Jesus referred when he spoke, "And I say also unto thee that thou art Peter, and upon this rock I will build my church, and the gates of hell shall not prevail against it." Matthew 16:18. The church consists of both the saved, of both the living and the dead, Hebrews 12:22-24. And also the universal church is called the body of Christ. For Paul wrote in Ephesians 1:22, "And hath put all things under his feet, and given him to be the head over all things to the church, which is his body, the fullness of him that filleth all in all." So we see how important the church is. And there is only one body, one church, Ephesians 4:4. And she came into existence in the first century in Jerusalem on the day of Pentecost, Acts 2. Now, it's imperative to know that the Bible teaches that one can't join the church. Rather, they are added by the Lord himself when they are saved, Acts 2:47. And since the Lord adds one to his church when they are saved, one can't be saved outside of the Lord's church. You see, the Lord is the Savior of the body, which is his church, Ephesians 5:23. And Jesus Christ is the cornerstone, the foundation, and all Christians are living stones built upon that foundation. And as the gospel is taught and converts honest and good hearts, the converted in Christ agree to work together as one in a common location, thus resulting in what is known as the local congregation. Now, whereas the church universal began in Jerusalem on Pentecost, a local congregation can begin at a different place and a different time. Whereas, of course, one is added to the Lord himself to the universal church, one can seek to identify and work with a local congregation. Now, a local congregation, when scripturally organized, will have elders and deacons, Philippians 1:1-following. And per the Lord's wisdom, they are autonomous and governed accordingly. You see, the Lord knew that congregations can be divided over false doctrine, cliques, and personalities. While we cannot divide the universal church, we can be responsible for dividing local congregations. So when we see the distinction between the church universal and the local congregation, many challenges confronting the church today do not affect the church universal. Most challenges confronting the church today involve local congregations and how they respond to them. The Church of Christ Universal is in great hands, those of Jesus himself, for he is the head. Now, whether we remain in his Church Universal is greatly determined by how we face the challenges that affect the members of the local churches of Christ. So how will we face those challenges today when it comes to being united as one body in the Lord?
0: Very important information about the church. When we speak about the one church, we speak about the pre-denominational church of the New Testament. Some 3,000 precious souls entered upon obedience to the gospel in Acts 2. And when we emulate that same pattern, we are that same pre-denominational body today. Our thanks to Stephen Hall. Coming up, it is our Living a Legacy segment we mentioned earlier on Foolish Questions with Leroy Dedman. But first, a one-minute information break. We'll be right back. You may have questions or comments about Good News Today. 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
2: always good.
0: We'd like to hear from you. Hearing from our viewers is always good news to us. We hope you'll take advantage of the contact information. 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And while you're there, sign our guest book, leave a comment, let us know how you are receiving the Good News Today program. Right now, it's time for Leaving a Legacy. Here's Leroy Dedman.
3: Have you ever been asked what you consider foolish questions? Back in the 50s, Johnny Cash and several others sang a song entitled Foolish Questions. Now, I don't remember all the words to that song, but this one portion has always been stuck in my memory bank. Now then, there's this fella who meets you on your way and asks you why you're all dressed up and listens while you say that you've just been returning from the funeral of poor old Uncle Ned. And as soon as you've told him, he will say, "Is Ned dead?" Foolish questions, you hear them every day. Back in February of 2017, I had bypass surgery. And I really thought I would have recovered faster than I did, but the AFib, they called it, slowed the therapy progress. That's the term they used to say my heart was out of rhythm and beating too fast. They eventually shocked my heart and corrected the problem, and recovery was much faster after that. I got an email from a cousin that suggested I could have listened to some Little Richard recordings from the 50s and accomplished the same results. But I guess that's a story for another day. I learned a few things from the surgery and the events that followed. I thought the nurses asked some dumb and foolish questions. You're laying there with tubes sticking out all over you and your chest has been split open, and they ask, "Do you hurt?" Of course I hurt. And I replied, "Yes, I hurt." Then they ask, "Where?" And then they hold up three fingers and ask, "How many do you see?" Of course, my favorite all, "Do you know where you are?" That's the question I heard as I was being shaken and waking up from the surgery. And I said, "Well, I hope I'm in the hospital because I'm in too much pain to be in heaven." But I finally realized they knew the answers to those questions. So they were not asking for their benefit, but for mine. And that's not a new concept, as God used it in the garden when Adam and Eve disobeyed and ate the forbidden fruit. They clothed themselves and hid from God, or at least they thought they had. "Where art thou?" God called out. He knew where they were, but he wanted them to be aware of their situation and what they had done. That is often a very difficult thing for us to do. The Apostle Paul, by the inspiration of the Holy Spirit, followed this same line of thought in 2 Corinthians chapter 13 and verse 5. "Examine yourselves as to whether you are in the faith. Test yourselves. Do you not know yourselves that Jesus Christ is in you, unless indeed you are disqualified?" And then in Galatians 6:4, with the admonition, "But let each one examine his own work, and then he will have rejoicing in himself alone and not in another." Jesus used the rather humorous illustration in Matthew chapter 7 and verse 3. "And why do you look at the speck in your brother's eye, but do not consider the plank in your own eye?" Well, I will admit, it's a lot easier for me to see your mistakes than mine.
0: Our thanks to Leroy Dedman. Coming up, it's our GNT Q&A, our Bible question and answer. But first, another 1-minute break.

for the final segment of Good News Today, and that is our G&T Q&A. And the question we mentioned earlier with which we're dealing today, one of our audience members asked this question. In Romans 6:2, what is meant by the phrase, dead to sin? Well, let's just read Romans 6, 1 and 2 to gain the context a little more fully, where Paul writes, what shall we say then? Shall we continue in sin that grace may abound? Certainly not. How shall we who died to sin live any longer in it? The New King James says died to sin. The King James says dead to sin. Same idea, of course. And then he goes on, or do you not know that as many of us as were baptized into Christ Jesus were baptized into his death? Therefore we were buried with him through baptism into death, that just as Christ was raised from the dead by the glory of the Father, even so we also should walk in newness of life. There's our word walk again, incidentally, that we talked about earlier in the program. Well, dead to sin, or having died to sin, as Paul refers to it here, does not mean never to sin again after becoming a Christian, because John, for example, in 1 John 1 and verse 8 says, if we say that we have no sin, we deceive ourselves and the truth is not in us. But then he goes on, if we confess our sins, he is faithful and just to forgive us our sins and to cleanse us from all unrighteousness. Verse 7 of that context says, if we walk in the light as he is in the light, the blood of Jesus Christ, we have fellowship with God, and the blood of Jesus Christ cleanses, keeps on cleansing us from sin. So the idea is that once we become Christians, we no longer live in sin. We no longer practice sin as a habitual way of life. But despite our best efforts, we will at times fall short. But thankfully, we have the blood of Christ to keep on cleansing as we walk in the light of his word and confess our sins. Thanks for being with us for another edition of Good News Today.

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0: once again to Counterpoint. I'm Mike Hixon. B.J. Clark, as always, is with me. B.J., it's good to be with you today.
1: Great to be with you, sir.
0: B.J., we talk about Bible subjects, and oftentimes we'll talk about things that are ongoing in the religious world, and then oftentimes we will try to counter that with Scripture. And if you go back and look at the Old Testament, particularly in the book of Exodus, you have the framework for the kingdom of God, the priesthood, and God's holy nation. God had set apart the nation of Israel to ultimately bring the Christ into the world. But you remember in Exodus chapter 19, the covenant that God entered into with the nation was predicated on their willingness to obey Him. And God said, "You'll be a special treasure to me above all people." There are a lot of people in the world today that fail to understand that God's special treasure of people in this day and time is the church, the kingdom of God. And how do we educate people about the distinctiveness of that church and to understand that in terms of authority, God has only authorized one kingdom to exist?
1: It's a very good question. You know, some of the people will actually call us guilty of what they call a replacement theology. They say, "You've replaced Israel with the church." But what they don't realize is that in Galatians chapter 3, the law of Moses does play a very important part. It was a schoolmaster to bring us unto Christ. But now that we've been brought unto Christ, we're no longer under the schoolmaster, says Galatians 3:24 and following, 23 and following, actually. And so when you stop and think about it, the law was indeed exactly designed to bring us to another covenant, which is, as Jeremiah predicted, a better covenant with better promises. Right. Hebrews tells us that. So we need to get people to realize that if you really want to be spiritual Israel, which is what the church is even referred to as the Israel of God in Galatians 6:16, then we need to follow the Old Testament to where it leads us, and it leads us to Christ and the kingdom that He would establish.
0: Yeah, you know, when we go back and look at the Old Testament, there are often types and shadows. Matter of fact, the Hebrew writer in Hebrews chapter 10 talks about those shadows of the good thing to come, of those good things to come. And in Exodus chapter 19, you remember God said, "You'll be unto me a kingdom and a priesthood, a holy nation." And really that fits perfectly with what we read about in the New Testament concerning the establishment of the kingdom of God of the church, and that the church is comprised of a priesthood of believers. And really, if you look at the book of Leviticus, for example, Moses there stresses, I guess we would say, sacrifice and priesthood, because that was necessary for the children of Israel to enjoy a relationship with God. Today, Christ is our great high priest. Aaron was the first high priest inaugurated by God. But all of that serves as a type of what we today know as the church. And those of us who belong to the church, we're identified as believers, or
1: exactly
0: priesthood
1: right.
0: believers.
1: Yes, sir.
0: So how do we get people to understand that God's people today, because people have this affinity for the nation of Israel, for that territory in the Middle East, they believe that that's still God's chosen land, God's chosen people. How do we get folks to understand that the holy nation today is not defined geographically?
1: One of the first things we have to do is prove that God already gave all of the land to Israel that He'd promised to give them. You remember the Abrahamic promise was a promise that included land. But when we get to Joshua chapter 21, we find two statements beginning at verse 43 that are ungetaroundable. The Lord gave unto Israel, notice this, all the land which He sware to give unto their fathers. And they possessed it, and they dwelt therein. So what does this text tell us? How much of the land that God had promised Abraham, Isaac, and Jacob did Israel receive based on Joshua 21:43?
0: All.
1: They got it all. And it's not just got it in prospect, they actually possessed it and actually lived therein. In verse 44, the Lord gave them rest round about according to all that he sware unto their fathers, and there stood not a man of all their enemies before them. The Lord delivered all their enemies into their hand, and there failed not aught of any good thing which the Lord had spoken to the house of Israel. All came to pass. That's ungetaroundable,
2: yes,
1: Mike. That comes right out and says, God does not owe Israel land in Palestine, in the promised land that they didn't yet receive. They got it all, mm-hmm. and unfortunately, it was forfeited by conduct was warned about in Leviticus 26 and Deuteronomy 28.
0: Well, and as a matter of fact, if you go back and look at Exodus chapter 19, that covenant relationship, again, was all dependent upon their faithfulness to the Word of God. Matter of fact, they said to Moses, all that the Lord has said, we will do. Now, we know that they didn't live up to those words, because in the book of Deuteronomy, God said in chapter 30, set before them what we might say, blessings and cursings. They would be blessed if they honored his word. They would be cursed if they didn't. The history of Israel was one of faithfulness for a period of time, unfaithfulness. Book of Judges bears that out.
1: Absolutely. You know, the book of Deuteronomy contains Moses' farewell sermons to Israel. And he told them in Deuteronomy 7 that the Lord did not choose them because they were more in number than any other people. He said, actually, you were the fewest. But because the Lord loved you, and because he would keep the oath which he'd sworn to your fathers, as the Lord brought you out with a mighty hand. So he is a faithful God. And so God loved Israel, yes. He still does today, because they're human beings in Israel, and he loves all men of all places. But notice in the very next chapter, in Deuteronomy chapter 8, Moses also preached to that same group. In verse number 19, it shall be, if you do at all forget the Lord thy God, and walk after other gods, and serve them, and worship them, I testify against you this day. Don't worry about it. You're Israel, and you can never lose what you have. Is that what the verse says? No. He says, I testify against you this day that ye shall surely perish. Was Moses anti-Semitic? Far from it.
0: That's right.
1: He was himself a Hebrew.
0: He was.
1: He was himself one who descended from Israel. And so you'll notice that he is just telling the truth. If you become idolatrous and serve idol gods, you'll perish. And just as the nations which the Lord destroyed before your face, so shall you perish. Why? Because you wouldn't be obedient to the voice of the Lord your God. So there God makes it crystal clear. You will forsake me, and if you do, you will lose the things that I've blessed you with and given you.
0: And if you look at the kingdom, when the kingdom divided, you had the northern kingdom and then the southern kingdom, Judah. The northern kingdom would later go into captivity, Assyrian captivity. They would never return. Hosea documents the fact that, as Hosea said, there's no truth, nor mercy, nor knowledge of God in the land. He said, you've sown to the wind, you'll reap the whirlwind. And then Jeremiah comes on the scene a little over 100 years later, and the children of the southern kingdom, you would think they would have learned, but they didn't. And as a result of that, they went into 70 years of captivity. Hananiah was telling them that you'll only go into 2 years of captivity, and then the Lord will bring you back. And yet they went into captivity. There's a misunderstanding, from what I'm thinking, in terms of people today misunderstand the purpose of Israel. They misunderstand the purpose of the law. The law, as you said, was a schoolmaster. Israel was simply the conduit to bring the Christ into the world. They served their purpose.
1: One of the popular television preachers I heard years ago, who had always a series of charts behind him that were used to speak about the end times, actually got so bold on one occasion as to claim the story of the Bible is not really the story of Christ as much as it is the story of Israel. He basically made the Bible Israel-centric instead of Christocentric. Now, the Israelites were valuable and vital to God's messianic redemptive plan. But this, there's no Israel centricity to the Bible that makes Israel the focus of it. They are the means to the end of Jesus Christ coming, not the end all and be all in and of themselves. And that needs to be clearly kept in mind.
0: I think so. When you pick up in Matthew, John the Baptist, who was the forerunner to Jesus, he began pointing people to the coming of the kingdom, this spiritual entity. The Lord Jesus, when he began his public ministry, echoed the very same thing in Matthew 4:17. And then you have Jesus making the promise that there were some who were present on one occasion. He said, you'll see the kingdom come with power. Now, either the Lord fulfilled that promise or he didn't. And maybe here's something that we need to consider. That is, if the Lord failed in one promise, then what would prevent him from possibly failing again? And I know that there are folks today, they're captivated by the nation of Israel, by that land in the Middle East. But the fact of the matter is, God's kingdom is not a physical kingdom. It is a spiritual kingdom. Jesus himself said, my kingdom is not of this world.
1: That's right.
0: So how do we counter those who want to make these boastful claims that Israel today is still God's chosen people?
1: We have to try to show them that they're stopping too soon. You're focusing on the flesh and the carnality rather than the spirituality that these things were designed to lead us to. And that is, if you follow the Old Testament to the conclusion, you come to Jesus Christ and the kingdom of Christ. It'd be like reading a mystery novel and starting it and then halfway through it just deciding to stop before you ever see how it ends. Look, the Old Testament does use Israel as the vehicle by which the Messiah would come and points us to the Messiah, but it does not stop with Israel. It uses Israel as the conduit to lead us to the coming Christ.
0: And the Lord Jesus, during his earthly ministry, matter of fact, as his ministry came to a close, he foretold of terminal judgment that would come upon the nation of Israel. Matter of fact, on Jerusalem and on the temple, he would say to his own people, my house is left desolate to you, referring to the temple.
1: Exactly right. You know, that's a very important thing. Matthew 21 talks about, leading up to that Matthew chapter 24 chapter, individuals who would reject the Christ and what is going to be the consequence of their action. It is very clearly spelled out there in Matthew chapter 21 when it discusses how those individuals, he says there in verse number 21, verse 33, a certain householder planted a vineyard, hedged it round about, dug a wine press in it, built a tower, let it out to husbandmen, then he went away into a far country. When the time of the fruit drew near, he sent his servants to the husbandmen that they might receive the fruits of it. What did they do? They took the servants, beat them, killed them, stoned the others. And again, he sent others, and they did the same thing to them. He said at last, well, they will reverence my son. But when the husbandmen saw the son, they said, this is the heir. Come, let's kill him. Let's seize on his inheritance. They caught him, cast him out of the vineyard, and slew him. What did they do to Jesus Christ?
0: Same thing.
1: The very thing. Now, Jesus asked those individuals in verse 40 who just heard him tell the story, when the Lord, therefore, the vineyard comes, what will he do to those husbandmen? And do you know they knew the answer?
0: They sure did.
1: They didn't say, well, he'll give them what God promised them and they'll finally get the promise fulfilled. No, he will miserably destroy those wicked men, will let out his vineyard unto other husbandmen, which shall render him the fruits in their seasons. And then Jesus says, did you never read in the scriptures that the stone which the builders rejected, the same has become the head of the corner? This is the Lord's doing. It's marvelous in our eyes. And then he says, the kingdom of God will be taken from you, given to a nation bringing the fruits forth thereof. Does that sound like a perpetual promise to Israel that they will never, ever be isolated from the promises of God?
0: Not at all. Matter of fact, in verse 44, he said, whoever falls on this stone will be broken, but on whomever it falls, it will grind him to powder. And then in verse 45, the text says that the chief priests and Pharisees heard these parables, and they perceived that he was speaking of them. They were right on. He was talking about them in great detail here.
1: In the very next chapter, in Matthew 22, he makes mention of the fact that these individuals are invited to a wedding, but they ridicule the invitation, and they end up being rejected from having the opportunity to be a part of it. And so, but I want you to notice in Matthew 22:7, when the king heard about how his servants that he'd sent forth to invite people had been treated, he was wroth. He sent forth his armies and destroyed those murderers and burned up their city.
0: Which is a reference to Jerusalem.
1: Do you know what happened in 70 AD, Mike?
0: I do.
1: Those things, exactly as predicted by Jesus, occurred. There is a reason why there are no Orthodox Jews today practicing the law of Moses by going to the temple in Jerusalem and having the Levites offer animal sacrifices for them. They don't even know who the Levites are today. God destroyed the temple at Jerusalem. All the genealogical records that would establish tribal lineage were destroyed. And so it's not even possible for someone today to obey and observe the law of Moses in the way that the law of Moses says it ought to be observed.
0: Which is a telling statement in and of itself. You know, in Matthew chapter 24, back in chapter 23, the Lord Jesus lamented over the impending destruction that would come upon the city of Jerusalem. But you remember in chapter 24, down in about verse 27 and following, he pictures himself coming in judgment on that very nation. In verse 30, he said, the Son of Man will appear in heaven, and then all tribes of the earth will mourn. They will see the Son of Man coming on the clouds of heaven with power and great glory. The Lord came in judgment, terminal judgment, on the nation of Israel, and that was a once-for-all put-down of Judaism, as we might say it.
1: That's right. And if someone were to say to that, so you're saying there's no hope for Israel? We would say immediately, no, we're not saying that at all. In fact, what does Paul address in Romans chapter 2? He discusses there in Romans chapter 2 who a true Jew is in God's eyes today. He says it emphatically there in verse 28, for he is not a Jew, which is one outwardly, neither is that circumcision which is outward in the flesh, but he is a Jew which is one inwardly. Circumcision is of the heart, in the spirit, not in the letter, whose praise is not of men but of God. And so Paul makes it crystal clear that someone can be spiritually a Jew by doing the things that spirituality requires of someone to do to be saved. It's not a fleshly thing.
0: And so, BJ, we talk about the rite of circumcision, which was the cutting away of skin. Of course, that goes all the way back to Abraham and coming forward. But in Colossians chapter 2, Paul talks about a spiritual circumcision, or we might say spiritual surgery. And that fits with Acts chapter 2 with regard to the presentation of the gospel of Christ, the fact that the Lord Jesus had ascended to heaven, that he has been seated at the right hand of the Father. He's sitting upon a spiritual throne, the throne of David. The Lord's not going to be coming back and setting up shop in the nation of Israel, as people think today. He's already sitting on a throne. It's the throne of David. And in Colossians chapter 2, he talks about how all of this occurs, and we become a part of his body, does he not?
1: Absolutely. In fact, he says in verse 10 of Colossians 2, ye are complete where?
0: In him.
1: In him, which is the head of all principality and power. And then he mentions, yeah, you've been served.

0: And so what's he say happened to that? It's been taken out of the way, nailed to the cross. And therefore, he says, don't let anyone judge you in verse 16. Meat, drink, holy days, new moon, Sabbath days. Why not? Because those things are taken out of the way. And what took their place? The covenant of Christ was put there. And that's what the law of Moses was always designed to do anyway, is to bring us to this, the Christ and his covenant.
1: And the covenant of Christ was ratified by the shedding of his blood, the purchasing of his church. In Colossians chapter 2, you mentioned this circumcision made without hands. And I mentioned Acts 2 just a moment ago. I know that there are people today that have this idea that baptism is irrelevant, non-essential in the grand scheme of things. But if I understand Colossians 2 in verse 13, Paul ties this circumcision made without hands to the forgiveness of all trespasses in verse 13. So again, going back to countering those who say, well, baptism's really not that big a deal.
0: Paul wrote Romans 6 also, and he uses some of the same exact language in Romans. And I'd like to notice exactly what he said, because there in verse number 12, he said, let not sin reign in your mortal body, that you should obey it in the lust thereof. But how do we become new in Christ? Verse 4, we're buried with him by baptism into death, that like as Christ was raised up from the dead by the glory of the Father, even so we also should walk in newness of life. And he says, if we've been planted together, that's a reference to being buried in baptism, then we shall also be in the likeness of his resurrection. The old man's crucified, the body of sin is destroyed, that henceforth we should not serve sin. And so, but then we come forward from that watery grave to walk in newness of life. And that becomes the moment at which our sins are forgiven, because look at verse 17. God be thanked, you were the servants of sin, but you've obeyed from the heart that form, that type of doctrine which was delivered you, being then made free from sin. When made free from sin? When you were buried with your Lord in baptism and you rose to walk in a newness of life, that's when your sins were forgiven. Romans 6 makes that crystal clear.
1: Amen. And BJ, what's the significance of being baptized into the death of Christ?
0: The blood of Christ was shed at the death. The blood is what cleanses, Revelation 1:5. It looses, washes. And Ephesians 1:7 says, we have redemption through his blood, even the forgiveness of sins according to the riches of his grace. So baptism's not a nullification of grace. It's an access to the benefits of grace. It gets me into what only the grace of God could ever give me, and that is salvation from sin. And so Romans 6 makes it clear that there's a type of doctrine that we're mimicking when we are baptized. And it is the doctrine that has to do with our death, burial, and resurrection. And that's when we become new creatures. Let me make this quick illustration. If you ask the modern man today, hey, when does someone have spiritual life? Before they're baptized or after they're baptized? The prevailing denominational view you would hear is you're spiritually alive, and then you ought to be baptized to show that you've been made spiritually alive.
1: That's correct.
0: Okay, but wait a minute. That would mean if you're spiritually alive, why would you take someone spiritually alive and bury them? Tell me what would happen in a community if a cemetery or funeral home system started taking living people and burying living people. There would be news and scandal written all over that. You don't bury someone that's alive. If you're already alive in Christ, you don't need to be buried.
1: That's right.
0: But if you're buried with your Lord in baptism and raised to walk in newness of life, that's when the newness of life begins. Then that makes crystal clear why one would need to be buried, because it's the prelude to being raised, which is when you have new life in Christ.
1: That is a tremendous illustration. And I think about the words of Jesus in Mark 16. Jesus said, he that believeth and is baptized shall be saved. Now, as you said a moment ago, the religious world says that you believe, you're saved,

0: and then you're baptized, but that's not the correct order. And I think the Lord knew what he was talking about.
1: Right. The Lord's order is the best order. And he says, he that believeth, and the and is a coupling pin that joins together what comes after it with what came before it, just like a railroad car has a coupling pin put in it, joining two cars together. Well, once the coupling pin is put in, whatever direction one car goes, the other one connected to it's going the same direction. Mm-hmm. Repent and be baptized, coupled. Believe and be baptized, coupled. All of those go in the same direction, and it's not true that you're saved first and then baptized to show it, because 1 Peter 3:21 says, baptism does also now save us. 1 Peter 3:21, by the resurrection of Jesus Christ. So as Christ was raised to live, we are buried, and then we raise from a watery grave, and that's when we have newness of life.
0: And in 1 Peter chapter 2, Peter said, writing to New Testament Christians, you're an elect race, a royal priesthood, a holy nation, and he said, a people for God's own possession. So here's a question. To whom does the church belong? Well, Paul said it belongs to Christ in Ephesians 5:23. And then the question is, okay, so are you telling me that I have to be a member of the church to be saved? Because I know, BJ, there are folks that are watching that are probably saying, now, wait a minute. I've always been told you can have a relationship with Jesus. The church is really not that important. How do you counter that?
1: In Ephesians 5:23, he is the savior of something. What is he the savior of according to Ephesians 5:23? Not according to B.J. Clark, but according to Ephesians 5:23, what is Jesus the savior of? The body. He's the savior of the body. How many bodies are there according to the book of Ephesians, not B.J. or Mike? Ephesians 4:4, there's one body. How many heads does Jesus have? One head. How many bodies does he have? One body. One head connected to one body. Okay, now we've got someone who knows he's the savior of the body, the one body of which he's the head. So ask, does this person here need to be in that which Jesus is the savior of to be saved? And Ephesians 1:22 and 23 says that body is the church. The church is his body. Mm-hmm. You know, as I've studied this over the years, I'll write it out on a napkin or on an iPad and show the diagram. And I said this, according to Ephesians 5:23 and Ephesians 4:4 and 1:22 and 23, does this person need to be in the body to be in that which he's the savior? Oh yeah, the body of Christ, yes. Well, the body is the church, so do they need to be in the church that belongs to Christ to be saved? And suddenly the light comes on. It's like, well, wait a minute. Yes, I do need to be in the called out group that belongs to Christ in order to be saved.
0: And the blood of Christ is in the body.
1: That's right.
0: It resides in the body. Thank you, BJ, as always. Thank you for being a part of our program today. Our time got away quickly. We hope and pray that the program today has benefited you. Hope to see you back here next week. God bless.

At the 11th of Leviticus, God required of the ancient people Israel to be holy as he was holy. The requirement was repeated at 1 Peter 1. When we have answered the call to holiness, we have separated ourselves from the carnal world and become reserved unto God for God's purposes. Those who have done so have become sanctified and are known as saints. Holy, saint, and sanctified are all forms of the same word. We are taught at the 12th of Hebrews that no man will see the Lord without holiness, and that diligence is required so that one fail not of the grace of God. Perhaps two important things are being taught to us here. First of all, though a man is saved by divine grace, he is still called unto holiness. Secondly, it is with diligence that he develop and maintain the holiness to which he is called, lest he fail to receive God's grace. It is by diligence in holiness and by the grace of God that a man may one day dwell with his Maker.

0: Terry Gilreath, and this is Fabric of Family.
1: We came on a Sunday.
2: Well,
1: part of the Bible was
2: back. It's a part of what
1: another
2: I
1: part of the Bible.
3: Hallelujah, and the glory, revive us again.
0: I'm Barry Gilreath, minister of the Stutz Road Church of Christ in Florence, Alabama, and the host of this program, Fabric of Family. We appreciate you joining us today. In today's program, we're going to be addressing a very important subject that is reaping so much havoc upon families today. We're going to address the impact of misusing what we oftentimes call prescription drugs and how it has an effect upon the nuclear family. Prescription drugs can certainly play an important role in the health of individuals who are appropriately prescribed and take their medications to address medical ailments. However, many in the medical field now believe that we as a nation are seeing the fruits of the misuse of certain prescription medications today. Addiction is on the rise, and we even hear more and more about medical professionals being charged with crimes for overprescribing certain drugs to their patients. And there is an epidemic, and we need to address that, and we want to do so from a biblical perspective. Can a Christian use strong prescription drugs under the supervision of a physician? We'll address this question and more as we get into our program today. Stay with us.
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3: Mansions above, singing his praises, gladly I'm walking.
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0: It's time for our panel discussion. We're talking about, prescription drugs and how prescription drugs, well, certainly can help us when we have certain ailments, but also there's a danger there because some of these drugs are highly addictive. I do want to say that neither I nor my guest on the panel today are medical doctors, but we want to address this subject from a biblical point of view, and I think that is certainly something that we can do and something that Christians ought to consider. Michael, I want to go with you today first. Of course, Michael Clark, you've been with us before on programming, and Jameson Stewart is here as well. Michael, are drugs even mentioned in the Bible, or is this just something that's come along, say, within the last 100 years or so?
5: They are, but there does have to be some research done by the individual to understand where the drugs show up. Frankincense and myrrh are things that we know were brought to Jesus when he was born, and both of these actually have medicinal purposes behind them. Frankincense has been used traditionally as an antiseptic to treat and prevent infections, and myrrh has been shown to have antibacterial and inflammatory properties that traditionally would help it to improve circulation, boost immune system, reduce fevers, treat digestive problems, and treat coughs and colds. And so even in that time, frankincense and myrrh could have been used medicinally. So yes, they are in the Bible.
0: And I would argue that even when the Bible is talking about strong drink, what's under consideration there is grape juice that has alcohol in it. It's fermented. And alcohol is a drug. It has antiseptic qualities about it as well. So, yes, drugs are mentioned in the Bible. Different times we see where some of these things were used, sometimes for a good purpose. Over when Paul told Timothy to take a little wine for thy stomach's sake, he was prescribing it for medical purposes. But then you have other examples where drugs were being used maybe to deceive people, such as Simon the Sorcerer would be one example of that. And so, yes, they are mentioned. Of course, we have so many more drugs available today because they just didn't have the knowledge that we have been able to attain over the period of hundreds and hundreds and hundreds of years. But there are some who are suggesting that America is facing a drug epidemic. And what are your thoughts about that, Jameson? Are we in that epidemic, or are you of the other mind, says no? We're not in a drug field nation today.
2: Well, I avoided the news on the matter, and I just went and looked up some facts, some information. According to the National Institute on Drug Abuse, I went to this website. It's a reliable website as far as I could determine. It said in 2017 that an estimated, this is in the United States, an estimated 18 million people have misused medications, these prescription drugs, at least once in the past year. Now, some of that could have been just as simple as somebody maybe taking more of something and not realizing the mistake. It also went on to say that after alcohol, marijuana, and tobacco, prescription drugs, and this is taken in a non-medical way, so taken to abuse it, are among the most commonly used drugs by 12th graders. Wow. So it is a problem. It is something that people are using in some way, in a way that's not right.
5: 60% of all teens, according to a study done recently, have experimented with illicit drugs. And so, yes, this is an epidemic. Just among our teens alone, we can find that it's an epidemic. Over half of our teens have experimented with illicit drugs. And I think it's interesting to note that man has often tried to fix his problems with remedies other than God. And most of the times when you think of people who are abusing drugs, it is because of problems they have in their life. And I can look at people even who didn't abuse drugs, but were so angry at the situation in their life, they blamed God and didn't look to God. Jonah is an individual who, when Nineveh was not destroyed, he was angry at the Lord and angry that Nineveh was allowed to stand and repent. And so man has often tried to fix their own problems without God. And a lot of times with abuse of drugs, that's what you find. People have problems and they're trying to fix it without the Lord.
0: Why do you think so many people today are becoming enslaved to various drugs that should only be prescribed through a prescription? And even then, some of the headlines in the news today, we see that there are individuals, doctors, pharmacists, who are getting caught up into various criminal stings because they're over-prescribing certain addictive drugs. And why do you think that's the case? Why are more and more people becoming enslaved?
2: Well, just very briefly to touch on what Michael said, it is the deeper people go into sin, they're not turning back to God, they're not really looking at what God has said, the more they try to relieve their conscience. You know, like Michael said, there's something difficult going on in their life. And whereas, you know, we would turn to God and His Word, they're looking for something. And so people maybe turn to these drugs, which helps them maybe forget about things for a while. Mm-hmm. Like people turn to alcohol. They do it to maybe forget about something, try to get this off their mind. So that's just very briefly based on what he said. But a lot of people, it's trying to relieve their conscience, relieve this guilt that they may feel.
5: One common thing that happens, I know, with people is they have a surgery, they break something, they need to have something corrected in surgery, and it's going to cause quite a lot of pain. And I know knee surgery alone is a very painful process to go through, a knee replacement surgery, because you're having an entire knee replaced, and so you're not going to wake up from surgery and be just like you were before you went under the knife. And so a lot of times doctors will prescribe certain pain medications that can help alleviate and modify the pain that you're feeling. But I think sometimes the issue that occurs is when the pain stops, we don't stop taking the medication. I had my wisdom teeth removed, and I was given some pain meds for that because it was quite a painful process. Had some impacted teeth that were very painful to remove. When I stopped feeling the pain, I flushed the rest of those pain meds down the toilet. And the reason I did that was not because I had a problem with prescription drugs, but because I knew I didn't need them anymore. Mm. What was the purpose of keeping them around the house? Right. And if we have self-control, in some parts at least, we won't have this addiction come over us. But sadly, too many people are struggling with this because of a lack of self-control at times.
0: And you know, there are some people out in the world who are involved in taking prescription drugs, but they're doing it unnecessarily. And maybe some Christians think, well, you know, that may be good and fine. This is a topic that applies to them, but, you know, this really doesn't apply to a Christian home because Christians are not going to get caught up into misusing prescription drugs. What would you say?
2: I would say I certainly hope that that's the case, but let's not, as parents or as grandparents, as individuals that have family that we care about, let's not be so foolish or naive as to think that, you know, our family who are Christians, they don't face these temptations the same way that everyone else does. No, you know, your kids that go to school, maybe you're in high school, they face temptations yeah. to do things that are wrong. Now, hopefully, they will not engage in those things, but they face those temptations.
5: Mm. My sister would tell you, because she struggles with addiction and has overcome addiction, but it's an ongoing battle. Mm-hmm. And she's given me permission to talk about this, but she would tell you that an addict is an addict. And they don't care what it is that they can get their hands on if it can give them a high. And there are many cases where that is true. People huff paint. People do things where they can get fumes into their body to get that type of high. Mm-hmm. And this is a problem among Christians. You would be amazed at the churches that are in this world that have people in there that are struggling addicts and struggling and dealing with addiction and overcoming addiction. And in my congregation alone, we have a man who's very active and very vocal about the fact that he's a recovering alcoholic. That is an addiction. That is something that he has struggled with for years. And this is something that he can't drink alcohol anymore. And even in, he says, I don't even take NyQuil because I don't need that temptation. And so there are people in this, in the Lord's church, that are absolutely struggling with this. This is not a worldly problem. This is a sin problem.
0: Right. And one thing that I hope we emphasize in this program, and I want to emphasize it here, is that we're not simply talking about individuals who go out and take drugs that are illegal, buying them off the street.
5: Right.
0: But also, I can become addicted to something that is rightfully prescribed to mm-hmm. me by a physician. It's not like I was going out looking for it. It was given to me. But because of the fact that maybe I have some physical ailment in my life, the doctor's trying to help me, I can become addicted to a pain medicine. And, you know, doctors certainly are becoming more and more cautious in how they prescribe certain medicines because of the fact that it can have long-lasting impact. I remember a man that I knew who he got hooked on prescription painkillers. It was given to him legitimately. He had an accident and he hurt his back, but he became addicted to that. And so for, you know, the next 30 years, he basically never left his bedroom. Mm-hmm. And the reason was because he was just enslaved to this drug. And I don't know why the doctor continued to give it to him. I guess he thought, you know, he'd been on it for so long, maybe there was nothing else that could be done to help this man. I don't know. I'm not questioning that. But I do know that these kinds of drugs, which may be legal in the sense they can be prescribed, there needs to be some caution on the part of the medical provider, but also on the part of the family and the individual to make sure that we do not go down this road to where we become hooked on something, because the impact upon us, upon our family, upon our friends, upon the church, I mean, it can be so great we can't even begin to imagine until we're there.
5: We don't have an excuse to just take what the doctor says. We need to check things out for ourselves and make sure that when the doctor mm-hmm. prescribes us something, it is in our best interest, yep. because there have been studies, like you've mentioned, where people have been prescribing too strong of a drug and sure. we could have gotten by on less.
0: Yeah, and there's some situations in which a doctor legitimately prescribes this drug, But the person becomes addicted to it, and so they start doctor shopping.
5: Mm-hmm.
0: Maybe their doctor won't give it to them anymore because they're concerned about this.
5: Right.
0: Or maybe their doctor's giving it to them, but they want more of it, so they go to another doctor and get another prescription. And so these are things we need to think about. Well, we're going to take a break right now and go to a short segment, and then when we come back, we'll finish up our discussion.
6: Hi, my name's Scott Ingram. I'm a full-time worker here at the Gospel Broadcasting Network. I've been here for coming close to 2 years now. I'm also married. I have a wife at home and two children. One of those children is 2.5, and the other is 8 months, our daughter and our son. The reason I bring that up and the reason that's important to me is as I try to consider what I might say on these segments, this word for the family, I have to think about my own family. And I think about them so that I can try to figure out how can I relate a message that's useful and good for you as well. As I think about my own family, there's a lot of things that come to mind that I know we need and that we all need, that really all Christians and all people need. Today's word, though, is going to be forgiveness. I want to talk about forgiveness and how that's important for us in our own lives and our relationships and our families. Forgiveness is critical in our relationship with God. It's important in really all of our relationships, outside of the home and within. If you think about life and what it would be like to have no forgiveness, it'd be pretty hard to maintain any relationship, really. You think about it, you've probably done something, whether it be very slight or maybe something more overtly wrong to others. How hard would it be to maintain that relationship if everyone just held everything you've ever done against them, against you, never forgave you, never were willing to let go? Let's consider a few verses real quickly from the scriptures that discuss forgiveness. Starting with Ephesians chapter 4 and verse 32, it reads, "And be kind one to another, tender-hearted, forgiving one another, even as God, for Christ's sake, hath forgiven you." Also Mark 11 and verse 25, "And when you stand praying, forgive, if you have aught against any, that your Father also, which is in heaven, may forgive you your trespasses." So forgiveness is something that has some prerequisites for us to forgive others, for ourselves to be forgiven. Also Matthew 6 and verse 15, "But if you forgive not men their trespasses, neither will your Father forgive your trespasses." So then we must be forgiving if God's to forgive us. And finally, one more, Luke chapter 17 and verse 3, "Take heed to yourselves. If thy brother trespass against thee, rebuke him. And if he repent, forgive him." So forgiveness is important. It's important in our relationship with God that we be reconciled with God. It's important in our relationships with others that we be forgiving to them if we want God to be forgiving to us. And there's also that prerequisite that repentance comes. If we're seeking forgiveness from someone, whether it be a spouse, whether it be, even at times you may have to apologize to your children. Maybe you've done something too harsh. You need to be willing to humble yourself and ask that forgiveness and then change the action. Try to make things right. Forgiveness is a biblical concept that's required in all of our relationships, whether it be from God and to others, to our spouses. It's required throughout life for us to keep things going in a godly way, that God be pleasing with us. You know, without forgiveness, we'd have a hard time maintaining our marriages. You can think about that as you go through the day. How many times, whether it be, like I said, small or great, you've needed it yourself. We need to be the kind of person that is forgiving. That's our word for the family today, forgiveness. I hope you can think about that and use that. Keep that in mind as you devote yourself to these thoughts and these scriptures and consider how you can live them out.
0: Well, we hope you enjoyed that short segment. We're back to finish up our discussion about prescription drugs and the Christian. Michael, I want to go to you on this particular question because I think we would all readily recognize that to take some powerful, strong drug and not to be to do it under the supervision of a physician would be sinful. It's the abuse of the body. But what about in a situation where a doctor, a physician, prescribes a strong, powerful, potentially addictive drug? Would it be sinful in that situation for a Christian to partake of it?
5: I would say no, and the reason I would say no is going to sound kind of funny at first, but Jesus is the example that I would like to use.
6: Okay.
5: In Luke 22, you have Jesus in the Garden of Gethsemane, and he's praying, and we know from Luke, who is a physician, that Jesus becomes so agonized that he succumbs to a condition known as hematidrosis, where the capillaries in the skin burst and one begins to sweat blood. What happens in that is that God sends an angel, and the word there is that the angel came and strengthened him, or strengthening him. The Greek word there literally means to make strong. And Kaufman wrote on this book in one of his commentaries, and he suggested that the physical strength without which Jesus would have died before he made it to the cross, and that this angel provided some physical strengthening that it helped Jesus endure all that he was about to face. And I find it interesting that Jesus had another situation where angels were sent to minister unto him in the temptation, after the temptation ended in Matthew 4:11, and Jesus has not eaten for 40 days and 40 nights. He is very, very weak, and these angels come and minister to him. The word minister just means to think of, you know, to provide for somebody, to think of what they need. And if the Lord thinks that taking a strong prescription drug is a sin, then he did something wrong sending those angels to strengthen Jesus. If Jesus would have never been able to be strengthened, then why did the angels come? Why would he need the angels? Evidently, Jesus, who was just as much man as I am, had moments of weakness where he needed strength as well. And God, in multiple places, provides for his children, provides for them with things that they need, so long as it is done correctly. And I know that Jesus benefited from this angel coming to strengthen him, and we benefited as a result of it because Jesus made it through the crucifixion, and we gained salvation in part because that angel came and strengthened the Lord and made it possible for him to make it through the cross.
0: All right. Jameson, are there any habits that maybe a child could pick up, and parents need to be aware of this because this could potentially lead them down the path of addiction?
2: I think some habits that a child could develop is maybe just going and doing whatever their friends are doing, not being accountable to their parents, or maybe looking for ways to go out and do things. You know, mom and dad don't really want me to go out and be here or do this with my friends, but I'm going to go do it anyway. There's a lot of reasons why that's a bad idea, but
0: right.
2: One of those is a child, a teenager, could wander into some situations where there's a lot of folks doing things that they don't need to be doing, and the temptation could be very great in that circumstance. So,
0: what about, in addition to that, maybe a child developing the habit of every time there's a little ache or a little sniffle, the child says, I need medicine, and you know, the parents give them some kind of medicine. You think that could possibly influence that child as they get older, looking to medicine as always being the magic silver bullet?
5: Well, we know it's possible that babies can be born addicted to drugs because of the misuse that their parents have done with those drugs while pregnant, which is why doctors tell women who are pregnant not to smoke or to drink or do other things, because it can be harmful to the baby, and also it can make that baby addicted to those substances. So obviously, outside of the womb, as a child grows, a parent can be causing their children to be dependent, and I won't say addicted yet, but to be dependent upon something to where at a certain point they grow up thinking the only way to fix this problem is with medicine.
0: Mm-hmm.
5: And when the problem isn't fixed, I just need more medicine.
0: More medicine.
5: We have that with finances. We think more money will make us happy. We get it, and then we realize, well, I need more money. And it's this never-ending rat race of trying to figure out how we can get more money. Well, if we do that with drugs, the effects of drugs are going to harm us way more than just the effects of having to need more money.
0: Well, that's interesting, and there's a passage that comes to mind that I think also has some bearing on our discussion today. Jameson, over in the book of 1 Corinthians chapter 6 and verse 22, if you don't mind, just read that for us, 1 Corinthians chapter 6 and verse 12, 1 Corinthians 6 and verse 12, and I'd like to see what y'all's observations are regarding this verse and its application to our subject matter.
2: Bible says in 1 Corinthians 6:12, all things are lawful for me, but all things are not helpful. All things are lawful for me, but I will not be brought under the power of any. He goes on, and in the next verse, in verse 13, he says, food's for the stomach and the stomach for foods, but God will destroy both it and them. Now, the body is not for sexual immorality or for fornication, really, there, but for the Lord, and the Lord for the body. The idea there, and in the context, he goes on in verse 18, is flee fornication. Don't even go near that. Stay far away from that. If something is controlling me, then I am going to have a problem. Mm. I don't need to let those things
7: whatever
2: into my life. Whatever it is that is wrong, I don't need to let that in because it could start controlling me.
7: And even something good and something innocent can, through the process of time, it can gain control over us and be harmful to us. Something like food. I mean, there's nothing wrong with eating, but food can take a hold on a person to where they become enslaved to it, and there are harmful effects because of that. And I think the same application could be made to medications. Medications are good. They're there. God's created these things, and the environment we live in where these concentrations of certain chemicals can be prescribed by a doctor and be useful, be helpful, and get us back on the road to recovery. But sometimes things that are even good, if we're not careful, we can become dependent upon them. Michael?
5: Absolutely. I think it's incredible to consider 1 Corinthians 6 and verse 12 and also verse 13 that there are many things, like you mentioned, that are good and righteous, but if we allow them to dominate our time and dominate our spiritual lives, we won't be spiritual anymore, and we'll be standing before God in judgment to be judged as unrighteous.
7: Well, I want to thank both of you for being on our program today. I think we've touched upon a very timely topic, and hopefully the things that we have discussed today are going to be useful to those who are viewing the program.
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7: You know, it's my joy to be able to come before you on a regular basis and to address various needs that families have and to do so from a biblical perspective. That's what Fabric of Family is all about. I want to remind you again about that free Bible correspondence course that we've been advertising. Again, there's no cost, no obligation. All you got to do is contact us, let us know you'd have interest in it, and we'll get it right out to you. Fabric of Family is brought to you by Churches of Christ. I encourage you to visit with a Church of Christ in your area. Until next time, I'm Barry Gilreath, Jr., wishing you and your family a wonderful

In the opening of Galatians, Paul says of Jesus, He gave Himself for our sins, to deliver us from the present evil age, Galatians 1:4. Paul is speaking about more than our salvation from sin. He is talking about the corrupt culture surrounding Christians, threatening to pull them back into sin. Paul clarifies this threat in verse 6, saying, I am astonished that you are so quickly deserting Him who called you. Many Christians in Galatia had been duped by a different gospel, which Paul disparaged as not that there is another one, but there are some who trouble you and want to distort the gospel of Christ. 1 and verse 7. Later in the letter, Paul said false teachers were trying to enslave them, in 2 and verse 4. He says they had bewitched them, 3:1, and hindered them from running the Christian race, in 5:7. The swiftness of their turn astonished Paul. When the gospel is distorted, it threatens to bewitch and enslave and hinder those souls who follow it. We must insist on the pure word to protect our souls.

Hello, once again, I'm John Shannon. Straight from the sheets, we thank you for watching the series of Lessons from the Sheets. Thank you, as always, and God bless you richly. Why don't you prepare yourself right now? Get your Bible out and pad and a pencil of paper, and let us study God's Word together. We hope that you are enjoying these series of lessons. Took a lot of time to put this together, but I think it's necessary to get people to understand God's Word in a very simple, elementary way. Today we have another good lesson taken from 2 Timothy. The chapter is 3:12-17. Let's look at the text first. We'll read the text and give the interpretation and make some applications. Paul said to Timothy, "Yea, and all that will live godly in Christ Jesus shall suffer persecution. But evil men and seducers shall wax worse and worse, deceiving and being deceived. But continue thou in the things which thou hast learned and hast been assured of, knowing of whom thou hast learned them, and that from a child thou hast known the holy scriptures, which are able to make thee wise unto salvation through faith, which is in Christ Jesus. All scripture is given by inspiration of God and is profitable for doctrine, for reproof, for correction, for instruction in righteousness, that the man of God may be perfect, truly or thoroughly furnished unto all good works." Look at verse number 14. Paul said, "But continue thou in the things which thou hast learned and hast been assured of, knowing of whom thou hast learned them." Now, for a subject, here's what we have for a subject. In a form of a question, where did you learn that? Do it again. Where did you learn that? Let me tell you a little short story. As a boy, my daddy was real strict on the children. Didn't allow any cursing, any card playing, any gossip. He didn't allow that in the house. No dancing, none of that. So one day, one of the boys went out and they came back. And they had a deck of cards. They didn't let our daddy, they kept it hidden from the daddy. And we started talking about an ace of spades and hearts and a diamond and a club. And my daddy asked the question, "Boy, where did you learn? Where did you learn about that? I know you didn't get it here. Where did you learn that?" And he said, "I know that I hear some noises, some strange voices from you children. Where did you learn? Where did you learn about getting drunk? And pot? Where did you learn? You didn't get it here at this house." Now, you got it, don't you? Don't you understand it? You got it. Now, watch this. Where did you learn that? From the Word, which is the Scripture. Or from the world, that's society. Before I forget it, sometimes I get to going and I just forget sometimes to say certain things. Where did you learn about the church that you remember? I got you. Wait a minute. Where did you learn about the church that you are a member of? What? Wait a minute. You got it from one or two places. You got it from the Word, which is the Scripture. Or you got it from society,
which is the world. You got it from one or the other. Now, wait a minute. Let's be nice. I like to be nice. I like to smile when I'm presenting the truth, because Paul says speak the truth in love. And I love you well enough to ask you some questions and tell you the truth. You got it? All right. One must consult the right source to be right religiously. Now, it ain't all about being religious, but being religiously right. And the only, wait a minute, you can be religious according to the world. But if you want to be religiously right in the sight of God, you've got to go to the Word, the gospel of Christ. See that? Now, the Master's way is one. One gospel, one church, same body, one body. Got it? Now let's go down and let the text tell you the truth. Persecution continues during the time of Paul here. Watch this here. Saintly, the saintless, yea, and all that will live godly in Christ. Listen to this. Live godly where? In Christ. There's a suffering. Shall suffer persecution. You know, a lot of members of the Church of Christ, they don't do any suffering. Not for the cause of Christ. Why? They don't stand up for Jesus. They really don't love the Lord. They're so wrapped up and involved in worldly stuff and secular stuff, so they're not being ashamed about Christ. I've got some brethren that stand up for what they believe in the political realm. But they, when it comes to the precepts of God, they won't stand up at all. And they'll think that I'm crazy the way I preach. But I'm not crazy. I know what I'm doing. Paul said, I think it was to Festus, I'm not mad, most noble Festus, but speak forth the word of God. You got it? I'm not crazy. Some of you think I'm crazy. I mean, look like I'm crazy, but I'm not crazy. I'm standing for the cause of Christ. You got it? When you stand for Christ, you'll be persecuted. Well, perversion continues. Look what Paul said in verse 13. But evil men and seducers shall wax worse and worse, deceiving and being deceived. So what do you have here? You have the sinful and the sadness. Evil men. And Paul was speaking in the context. He was speaking of primarily members of the church. You got some evil men in the church and seducers. Watch it. Word, they get worse and worse, deceiving and being deceived. So they're sinful and they're sadness. All right? Then we got the power continues. Look at verse 14 and 15. Isn't this good? Oh, I love it. The steadfast. Look what Paul said to Timothy. But continue thou in the things which thou hast learned. Watch it. The sanctioned stuff. And has been assured of. Brother, let me stop here a moment. Ladies and gentlemen, we need to stand on undisputed grounds in the matters of being religiously right. If you want to be right, go to the scriptures. Rightly divide the word of truth and stand on undisputed grounds. See that? Now let me, one come to mind here. A lot of my brethren don't know any better. They think people in the Christian church, First Christian Church or any other one, that they're right. Let me tell you something. The Church of our Lord, in its inception, it was not called the Christian Church. And the Church of Christ is not the Christian Church. The Church of Christ is the Lord's body. It's the church.
The name Christians, the word Christian was not given, is found in Acts 11:26. The church was already started before the name Christian was given. So how could the church be called the Christian church? On the day of Pentecost, the Bible says they that glad received the word were baptized, and the same day they were added unto them about 3,000 souls. Now, what church were they added? They didn't add to any Christian church. I'll tell you what you do. You show me Christian church in Scripture. You can find it over here. You can't find, where did you learn about a Christian church? You didn't learn it from the Bible. You learned it from over here. Trying to mix the gospel with secularism. Oh, I'm preaching now. And I'm working, I'm warming some of you fellas up. Hey. Now watch this here. And Paul said, not only steadfast and sanctioned, but the sowers, knowing of whom thou hast learned them. Now watch this now. We know that Paul's mother and grandmother, watch it, apparently were Christians, and apparently they were Jews following the Old Testament of our Lord, the Old Testament scripture, right? Because when Paul wrote this, he said, from a child thou hast known the Holy Scripture. Well, it couldn't have been talking about the New Testament scripture, because the New Testament scripture were not written there. He was talking about the Old Testament. Lois and Eunice taught him. Now, that's pretty good, isn't it? Now, it says, and that from a child thou hast known the Holy Scriptures. You listen to me, members of the body of Christ. Listen to me, people who are not members of the body of Christ. You want your children educated in the secular realm so they can be, have it made financially, a good education. And that's a plus. That's a plus. Nothing wrong with that. I think we all need to have our children educated, attend a college of your choice, and have your brains expanded. That's good, very good. But what about the scripture? Let me tell you something. You can learn all the secular stuff that you want to, and they can get it and have a master's, a BA, a PhD in it, PhD in it. But if they don't know scriptures, guess what? And don't obey scriptures, they'll never go to heaven. Listen, they'll never go to heaven. And I know I'm working on somebody. I want to educate my children. You better educate your children in something that's eternal. And the eternal stuff is the spiritual stuff. This physical stuff is temporary. Hey, man, that's good. Oh, I know that's right. Well, and that from a child that has known the Holy Scripture. Watch this here. About salvation, which are able. I like this. Able to make thee wise unto salvation. You know, I like it. That's what I like about the Bible. It's able. It's able. Hey, listen, Paul told Timothy, listen, you knew the Old Testament scripture, which was able to make thee wise unto salvation. Wait a minute. It's able. What do you mean able? You know, gasoline is very powerful. You know what gasoline is, don't you? Don't you know what gasoline is? It takes gasoline to start a lawnmower. You got it? Or an automobile. It takes gasoline to get it started, and it takes gasoline to keep it going. You got it? Now, gasoline is the power to get it started, but it's able. But if you don't use it, it won't start it. The gospel is able to make you wise. I like what Jesus said. Whosoever hears these sayings of mine and doeth them, I like him as a wise man. Why? Because he used it. Able to make thee wise. Now we have a Savior. True faith, which is in Christ Jesus. Oh, I like this. Sometimes I have real good conversation with members of the body of Christ, preachers especially, and elders.
And they want to know, Brother Shannon, what happened to my children? I brought them up in a Christian home. I made them go to church. I made them go to Bible class. They participated in Bible bowls. And I made them do this. Now they have left and went off to college. 4 years later, they don't even go to services anywhere. Let me tell you something. Here's what we need to do with our children. I made the mistake, too, of just making them do it. You do this because I say do it. No, let them be convinced and convicted and converted to the Bible. Let them read the Bible and find out why it's wrong to do certain things. Let them be convicted and convinced and converted to the Lord Jesus Christ, not through the parents, not through the church, not through the elders or preachers, but because of the scripture. If you ever get them converted to the scriptures and the Savior, they'll stick. Faith come by hearing, hearing by the word of God. Faith doesn't come from hearing from your parents. They do stuff because the parents that don't do it or do it. Well, wait a minute. Let them study the scriptures so they'll be wise about stuff. They'll know right from wrong, not because you told them, because they did their research. You see that? That's the only way it's going to hold them. Wait a minute, somebody said, well, the church is usually losing the young people. The church is not using the young people. You're losing your own children. Why? You don't see them reverting back to stupidity in the secular realm? No. Why? Because they're convinced and convicted that this is right academically because they studied it and they want it. It's the same process with the Bible. Teach your kids the scripture. Teach them the scriptures and let them be converted to the scripture and the Savior, not converted to the saints or the structure. Are you listening? I'm working on some of the older people. I'm not a member of the Church of Christ because you are. I'm not faithful to God because you tell me to be. I can read the Bible, and the Bible will educate me. And wise. All right. Steadfast. Sanction. The sowers. Amen. The scripture. Salvation. Savior. And let's go down to this next part here. I hope you're understanding this. The inspiration from God. Look what Paul said here. And it is, watching that, Revelation. It is a book that is right. Watch this. Paul said all scripture. Why are you writing that, Paul? Because the Jews had a problem with the New Testament. And they didn't have a problem with the Old Testament, but the New Testament. And we had some Jewish people here, and Paul was writing to Timothy to let him know all scripture, Old and New Testament, is given by inspiration of God. It's God-breathed, revelation, inspiration. You follow me? All scripture is given by inspiration of God. Now, 66 books in the Bible, 39 books in the Old Testament, 27 books in the New Testament. The Old Testament is broken down 5, 12, 5, 5, 12. New Testament is broken down 4, 1, 14, 7, 1. You got it? Now, watch this now. The inspiration from God, the information from God. Watch it. And is profitable for doctrine. Well, what do you mean? The rule, and it tells us what is right. Now, I like this about this. Watch this. Revelation. It is a book that is right. It's right. That's what we need to our young people and members of the church. You want members to really stick? Tell them stay.

It tells me what is right, and it tells me when I am not right. Oh, I like that. Well, for instructions. And it showed me how to get right. Look at that. Instruction from God, the restorer, and it shows me how to get right. For correction, righteous, and it helps me to stay right. Now, just look at that. Instruction in righteousness. Just look at that. It is a book that is right. That's the Bible. It tells me what is right. That's the Bible. It showed me how to get right. That's the Bible. It helps me to stay right. That's the Bible. Wait a minute. See, you call your children. So now you make sure that you go to worship. They off to college. Now listen, you make sure. Text them, get up and go to worship. No, what you need to do is teach them about the Bible and let them learn for themselves. You're going to have some initiative to do what God say do. Got it? That's all right. Now, let's go a little further here. The intent of God, the person that the man of God, watch it, the perfection may be perfect performance through thoroughly furnished into every good work. All right, I got a few more minutes here to make some application. That's the text there, and I hope you've enjoyed that. Now let's go over here a moment here. Not from God. Listen to me. Man's ways are many. Worldly churches are not biblical in their, watch it, in their origin. Wait a minute. I started off earlier in this lesson. Let's name a few of them. You won't get offended, will you? Don't get offended. Let me take my time here. Let me get down, right down where you live at. I got the number of your house. You got it? I got the GPS on you. I know where you live. Now, I'm going to call a few names. A, the African Methodist Episcopal Church. Listen, as a black religious order, started in Philadelphia. The first bishop was William Allen. He left the white Methodist church and went out and started the African Methodist Episcopal Church. Now let me ask you a question. Where did you learn about that? You can't read about an African Methodist Episcopal Church in this book. No, you can't. Now where did you learn it? You learned it from over here. B, where did you learn about the First and the Second Baptist Church and the Southern Baptist and the Northern Baptist and the Primitive Baptist? Where you learn that? No, no. Don't get all upset. Now, wait a minute. Don't turn the TV off. Listen to me. Take an honest evaluation of yourself. Where did you learn about the Primitive Baptist? You didn't learn that from no Bible. You learned that somewhere else. That doesn't count. See, where you learn about the Catholic Church, the Roman and the Greek Church, you didn't learn that over here. That's one reason I'm out of the Catholic Church now. I used to be a member of the Baptist and the Catholic Church. But I started reading. Reading will stop you. Look for your church. You don't find no Catholic Church in Scripture. The Christian Church, where is it? That's what you call it.
The Bible don't mention Bible.

0: no Christian church. It talks about the body of Christ, called the church of God, church of the firstborn, the household of faith. It's called the churches of Christ. It's called the church. And you can call the Lord's church anything New Testament calls it. Who ever heard of a Methodist church? Southern Methodist. Not in the Bible. And I could go on to Pentecostal church. Pentecostal is a name found in Old Testament and New Testament, but not the church. You can't call it the Lord's church the Pentecostal church. You can't call the Lord's church that. Somebody said, we honor Christ. You don't honor Christ. You don't care anything about Christ. Because if you did, you would say, we are members of the church of Christ, of the body of Christ, and members in it particular. Got it? The origin, the articles, and your organization. Who ever heard of one man call himself a pastor over a local church? That's not biblical. There's a preacher in a local church, but not a pastor. Pastor has reference to bishops, elders, overseers. You got it? Always two or more. What you practice, where in the gospel have you talk about mechanical instruments of music or women preachers? Where you learn that? Where you had? You got it? Faith only say, where you learn that? You didn't learn that from this. You learned it over here. You do not have to be baptized to be saved. Just say the sinner's prayer to be saved. Where you learn that? You didn't learn that in scripture. One, profess a religion. You didn't learn that. Not over here. One church is good as another. There are good and saved folks in all churches. Now, you know, that sounds real good. But you can't find that in scripture. All right? Pretty good? Any church will do. The Bible says in Ephesians 5:23, for the husband is the head of the wife, even as Christ is the head of the church, and he is the Savior of the body. And Ephesians 3:6, it's the same body. Same church. Got it? You go your way and I go my way. You hear that? Well, you go your way and I go my way. Let me tell you something. If I go my way and you go that way, your way, we'll both end up in hell. We got to go the Lord's way. Jesus said in John 14, I am the way. Is that all right? An alien sinner. What must they do to be saved? What? Faith, repentance, confession, baptism into Christ for the remission of sin, and the Lord will add them to the church, and they'll be saved. Thank you, as always. Hope you've enjoyed this lesson. May God bless you. Thank you, as always.
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0: Hello, I'm Kevin Rhodes. Welcome to Expositions. When we think about what Christ did for us, our minds quite naturally go to the cross. Every Lord's Day, we remember his suffering and sacrifice, the agonizing death he suffered, and what this means for us as we partake of the Lord's Supper. In his last words, Jesus said, "It is finished," John 19, verse 30. However, he did actually do something more. It was just after his death that Jesus completed something of eternal significance for us. At death on Friday afternoon, he went to the Hadean realm, to paradise. His eternal spirit separated from his tortured body, enjoying relief at last. Early that following Sunday morning, the Father, through the Holy Spirit, reunited Christ's spirit with his body, but changed his body to be incorruptible. He then appeared numerous times over the next 40 days to his apostles and to others, reassuring them and preparing them. But then finally, on his last day on earth, he met with apostles, commanded them, and then ascended from their presence in a cloud. And with this in mind, let us turn and consider Hebrews chapter 9, verses 11 through 15, where the writer records, "But Christ came as high priest of the good things to come, with the greater and more perfect tabernacle not made with hands, that is, not of this creation. Not with the blood of goats and calves, but with his own blood he entered the most holy place once for all, having obtained eternal redemption. For if the blood of bulls and goats and the ashes of a heifer sprinkling the unclean sanctifies for the purifying of the flesh, how much more shall the blood of Christ, who through the eternal Spirit offered himself without spot to God, cleanse your conscience from dead works to serve the living God? And for this reason he is the mediator of the new covenant by means of death, for the redemption of the transgressions under the first covenant, that those who are called may receive the promise of the eternal inheritance." Jesus' life and his death made all of this possible. But his place at the right hand of God is eternally significant for us. So let's review as we consider the power of this passage and begin by looking at verses 11 and 12. The first thing we need to note in these first two verses is that Christ entered God's presence. Let's listen carefully with this background in mind. "But Christ came as high priest of the good things to come, with the greater and more perfect tabernacle not made with hands, that is, not of this creation, not with the blood of goats and calves, but with his own blood he entered the most holy place once for all, having obtained eternal redemption." The nature of this most holy place, when we look back and consider the passage before it, is indeed the presence of God in heaven itself. In Colossians 3 and verse 1, Paul wrote, "If ye then be risen with Christ, seek those things which are above, where Christ is, sitting at the right hand of God." Many high priests had entered the most holy place in the tabernacle and in the temple to offer a sacrifice. What God's anointed one, Jesus, did was entirely different. In Psalm 110 and verse 4, quoted numerous times previously in the book of Hebrews, it says that he, Jesus, was appointed to be a high priest according to the order of Melchizedek. This was a different priesthood based on different promises, so that directly he was appointed so that he, by his resurrection, could enter heaven. He entered, you will notice, as a perfect mediator. He was able to come forward so he could represent man and God equally in reconciling man to God. In 1 Timothy chapter 2 and verse 5, there Paul wrote, "There is one mediator between God and man, the man Christ Jesus. And in doing so, he came on behalf of all men, not just a few, not just the Jews, but on behalf of all. He came setting terms for the new covenant, the gospel. That was the purpose of it, and it established his priesthood and all that his priesthood made possible. For I am not ashamed of the gospel of Christ, for it is the power of God unto salvation to everyone that believeth, to the Jew first and also to the Greek. For therein is the righteousness of God revealed from faith to faith, as it is written, the just shall live by faith. The key thing that we must keep in mind is that he, giving us hope, entered heaven itself. He did not walk through the most holy place in the temple to enter the holy place going beyond the veil, but rather that veil was rent in two, torn, signifying that Jesus had ended all significance, but also ended that barrier between God and man, because he was going to be able to break that down himself and provide for it. So you find in Acts chapter 2, verses 25 through 33, as Peter is preaching on the day of Pentecost, the point he is making is that Jesus, by his death, after a perfect life, was able to go and be accepted back into heaven according to what God himself had promised. Earlier in Psalm 110, he began that psalm by pointing out, the Lord said unto my Lord, and as he continues, he says, sit at my right hand till I make thine enemies your footstool. He is then in heaven with God, as also Psalm 16, verses 8 through 11 show. He was able then to ascend and to be in God's presence, and therefore fulfill perfectly everything we needed for a high priest. He did not walk into a man-made tent. He ascended into heaven to set foot in the very presence of God, so there he could mediate and provide for us everything we needed, in particular that sacrifice of blood. He did not meet with God's glory, but he sat down next to God himself. And that distinction, the difference between what we find under the old covenant with Moses and under the new with Jesus, elevates this new covenant and everything it offers in ways that people need to appreciate, understand, and embrace. Jesus entered heaven to atone for our sins. In 1 John chapter 2 and verse 2, it says that he is a propitiation for our sins, and not for ours only, but for the whole world. He went forward to offer this atoning sacrifice. It is reminiscent of Leviticus 16 and the high priest entering that most holy place on the Day of Atonement. Jesus entered that place, offered himself, and provided everything we need to satisfy the punishment for sin through his death by giving his blood so that we do not have to suffer as a result of that. Under the old covenant, the high priest would enter the holy place with the blood of bulls and goats. But Jesus came bringing, here clearly, his own blood before the throne of God. Everything is elevated. Contrary to those priests, he only had to enter once, because the blood he brought was perfect and it completed what was required. And that is the key of why he was able to enter. The blood he brought before God was the price of redemption. Not for his redemption, but for ours. In 1 Peter chapter 1, verses 18 and 19, the Apostle Peter wrote, knowing that you were not redeemed with corruptible things, like silver or gold, from your aimless conduct received by tradition from your fathers, but with the precious blood of Christ, as of a lamb without blemish and without spot. As the perfect high priest, Jesus ascended back to his Father in heaven, having then paved the way for others to follow as a result. That is what he was essentially telling his apostles on the night before he was crucified when he said, I am the way, the truth, and the life. No man comes to the Father but by me. Jesus provided all of that as our high priest by the blood he brought, and by the fact, by his perfect life, he was able to bring himself with that blood into heaven itself. Not a type, but the perfect and real actual presence of God. And that is what makes redemption possible. Second of all, in verses 12 through 14, Christ took his own blood before the heavenly throne of mercy. And it's that distinction of blood, once more, that is being highlighted, but with great focus and emphasis for us to really appreciate the message. He writes, not with the blood of goats and calves, but with his own blood, he entered the most holy place once for all, having obtained eternal redemption. For if the blood of bulls and goats and the ashes of a heifer sprinkling the unclean sanctifies for the purifying of the flesh, how much more shall the blood of Christ, who through the eternal Spirit offered himself without spot to God, cleanse your conscience from dead works to serve the living God? In Ephesians 1 and verse 7, Apostle Paul summarized it in this way, in whom we have redemption through his blood, even the forgiveness of sins. That was the price that had to be paid. It's why in 1 Corinthians 7 verse 23, Paul reminds those brethren, ye are bought with a price, be ye not the servants of men. This high cost that was paid so that we could belong to God, so that we could have hope, so that we could be forgiven. We need to keep that in mind, that this is the blood that Jesus, walking, crucified, and yet arisen, carried into the presence of heaven itself, figuratively speaking, in order to offer to God for our redemption and propitiation. Blood, you recall, was always required as a sacrifice for sin. The numerous references throughout the Old Law emphasize blood time and time again. And that's why, especially when it comes to the nature of these kind of sacrifices, it says in Hebrews 9 verse 22, that without the shedding of blood, there is no remission of sins. You cannot have forgiveness unless blood is shed. It is because that is designed, it was from the beginning, to show that it took life. But what they failed to realize is it wasn't just any life, but human life, and more than that, the perfect life. Life is in the blood. And we need to understand that the cost of sin is life itself. That is the implication as we consider it, and the cost whenever we stray from God's will. For the life of the flesh is in the blood. And I've given it to you upon the altar to make atonement for your sins or for your souls. For it is the blood that makes atonement for the soul. That's Leviticus 17 verse 11. So going all the way back to the law, God was establishing the nature of blood as being significant in requiring it for redemption, spiritual redemption. But he was still talking in type. All that God required beforehand looked and pointed forward to the necessity of something far greater. That is what Jesus did. In Leviticus 16, 6 through 16, here pictured and designed as he is showing what must happen for the high priest, that high priest has to be pure himself first. Those high priests had to offer a sacrifice for their purity. Jesus lived a life of purity, and therefore he could go ahead and offer a sacrifice. But then they would come and they'd offer a sacrifice for the peoples before God. They offered it, and the sacrifice had to be the greatest quality. Jesus was able to do that when he himself offered himself. This sacrifice that Jesus offered, as we note again from the text, was the blood of a perfect moral life. It says in Numbers 6 verse 14, and he shall present his offering to the Lord, one male lamb in its first year, without blemish, as a burnt offering, one ewe lamb in its first year, without blemish, as a sin offering, one ram without blemish, as a peace offering. All these things of what Jesus, as one, took on and provided. Did you notice the emphasis in that text of being able to offer it, and it had to be each time without blemish? And it was also in the first year. That is, it was cut off essentially at the prime of life, which is what happened to Jesus. They were without blemish. For them, it was their external qualities that they needed to be really good specimens. But God required a perfect human will specimen, the perfect spiritual specimen for a sacrifice. And that is what would accomplish this redemption and this peace and this offering from sin, the whole being given as a whole burnt offering idea. He gave everything. He gave it for sin. He gave it so we can enjoy peace with God. And that is the key when he talks about offering this through eternal spirit. This was not a physical offering. This was a spiritual offering because it began with his spirit and continued in life. And that's what he offered when he died. Jesus' sacrifice was not just about the cross then. That was the culmination of a lifetime of sacrifices. In John 1 of verse 14, it says, "The Word became flesh and dwelt among us, and we beheld His glory, the glory as of the only begotten of the Father, full of grace and truth." Now, recall what that means is Jesus, existing in eternity, had to give that up in order to take on flesh. The very nature of the incarnation was a tremendous sacrifice. But each and every day that He lived, limited in this form, He conformed His will to the Father's will, and therefore was tempted in all points, like as unto we, yet without sin, Hebrews 4 verse 15. And every time when He had a decision to make, He chose to do God's will, and He made a sacrifice of His own will. And He made that each day. He was sacrificing something that maybe He would have wanted as a man, but He was giving it up for God and giving it up for us. Everything He did, all these sacrifices throughout life, were something He did for us, so that ultimately He would sacrifice Himself in giving His life up in the prime of life. When you read in Leviticus 16 about how particular the high priest had to be about his clothing to enter the most holy place, it is even more significant to think about how perfect Jesus had to be to enter the holiest of all places, not with an outer wearing, but the internal clothing of His Spirit. Though He were a son, yet learned He obedience by the things which He suffered. And being made perfect, He became the author of eternal salvation unto all them that obey Him. He paved the way, He made it possible, and it was because He kept His will fully following His Father. And therefore, because He did that, because He left heaven, because He was true to His identity as God in the flesh, we recall that when He gives His blood, this is the blood of God Himself that is being shed for us. An idea that would boggle the mind, and certainly was a stumbling block for both the Jews and the Greeks. But in Philippians chapter 2, verses 5 through 8, the Apostle Paul says, "Let this mind be in you, which was also in Christ Jesus, who, being in the form of God, thought it not robbery to be equal with God, but made himself of no reputation and took upon him the form of a servant and was made in the likeness of men. And being found in fashion as a man, he humbled himself and became obedient unto death, even the death of the cross." So much so that the nature of His death and how He accepted it and how He endured it and what He did while He was on the cross, we see in Mark chapter 15, verse 39. "So when the centurion who stood opposite Him saw that He cried out like this and breathed His last, he said, 'Truly this man was the Son of God.'" Jesus behaved as no other, and it was noticeable in so many ways, even to those who had not followed Him as He walked upon this earth. All of this was done to provoke a change in us so that redemption could indeed take place. In Acts 17 and verse 30, the Apostle Paul at Areopagus said, "In the times this ignorance God winked at, but now commands all men everywhere to repent." This has to be a change, though, that occurs at the level of the conscience. Remember, the cleansing of your conscience is what he has in mind. It's that guilt that needs to be taken care of. In Acts chapter 2 and verse 37, after Peter had preached and he had shown that the people were guilty of crucifying Jesus, they recognized this, and it says they were cut to the heart. They felt their guilt immensely. And as a result of that, they said, "Men and brethren, what shall we do?" It was at that moment, when guilt was full in recognition of what Jesus offered and yet what man has done, that Peter was able for the first time to lay out for men in need God's plan and provision for their salvation. He provided Jesus for our redemption and to make a plan possible. That's why Peter began the sermon with the quotation from Joel 2, so that we could find in Joel 2 verse 21 that whosoever calleth upon the name of the Lord shall be saved. But the people did not appreciate or know or understand how they were to do that, how they were to make their appeal properly to the Lord. And he's pointing out they need to make it to Jesus because Jesus is Lord, as he concluded that sermon in verse 36. And so when they ask this question, knowing who Jesus is and he's the Lord and he is the one to whom they must appeal, and yet they are guilty of putting him on the cross because of their sin, just as all of us are in type, he said, repent, and be baptized, every one of you, in the name of Jesus Christ, for the remission of your sins. Do you want to be saved? Great. You feel guilty now. That's appropriate. But based upon your hearing this lesson, and I see that you believe it, but you're going to have to do more than just accept this fact of who Jesus is. You need to change your life. You need to repent. You need to acknowledge all the things I've said about Jesus and make it true and alive. And then you need to be baptized if you're going to be forgiven. This requires then a change from behavior that accomplishes nothing to obedience, beginning with baptism, that accomplishes everything, beginning with forgiveness. It is a change that affects you not only for the moment, but it is designed to affect you for a lifetime and therefore for eternity. That's why Paul could write in Romans 12, verses 1 and 2, I beseech you, therefore, brethren, by the mercies of God, that you present your bodies a living sacrifice, holy and acceptable unto him, which is your reasonable service. And be not conformed to this world, but be ye transformed by the renewing of your mind, that you may prove what is a good and acceptable and perfect will of God. Jesus paid the price because we could never afford it. And that's the power of these three verses. So now, thirdly, let's consider verse 15. Christ produced something far more powerful. He writes, and for this reason, he is the mediator of the new covenant by means of death for the redemption of the transgressions under the first covenant, that those who are called may receive the promise of the eternal inheritance. Every step of the way, he's pointed out that Jesus went far beyond what they even anticipated under the old law. The Day of Atonement, Yom Kippur, was the high day for the Jews, and it still is for those who can continue to practice it. And this is in a religion with regulations about the Sabbath, monthly days of significance, and several yearly feasts. This one mattered because this made the rest possible. But as special as the Day of Atonement was, as provided by God under the law, it was lacking greatly, which was why it was repeated yearly. Jesus fulfilled all the promise of that day and more. And that's what this verse is really focusing on. Jesus provided a new and better covenant, as again he has emphasized and has taught before in Hebrews chapter 8, 6 through 13. The Apostle Paul wrote in Colossians 2, verse 14, saying, blotting out the handwriting of ordinances which was against us, which was contrary to us, and he took it out of the way, nailing it to his cross. Jesus provided the better covenant. He took out that old one that simply pointed out our sin and gave us a new one that could provide for the forgiveness of our sins. He addressed even the sin of those under the old covenant. Did you see that? For the redemption of the transgressions under the first covenant and the patriarchal covenant. They still needed that sacrifice. They had been offering animal sacrifices year after year when they were being faithful to it. And despite all of those animals that were killed, all of those animals that were killed at dedication, there was something always lacking, which was why they still needed to sacrifice more. And Jesus comes to provide a sacrifice where there is no more need for sacrifice. Why? Because now all of that which was done in hope of the coming promise that God would indeed provide it, it is fulfilled in Jesus. Christ has redeemed us from the curse of the law, having become a curse for us. For it is written, cursed is everyone who hangs on a tree. Paul writing in Galatians 3 verse 13 and quoting from Deuteronomy. The atonement made possible by Jesus stretches back all the way to Adam and reaches forward as long as God allows this world to stand. That's the power of the blood of Jesus. He produced something they did not even anticipate. The end of needing to offer sacrifices. They were so caught up in this ritual and the ongoing process, they could not appreciate how powerful Jesus' sacrifice was. He made possible the hope of eternal life. Who are called may receive the promise of the eternal inheritance. For this is the promise which he hath promised us, even eternal life. 1 John 2, verse 25. So that Paul also could add in Titus 1, verse 2, in hope of eternal life, which God hath promised, he says, before the world began. Jesus' death was powerful, but did not just look backward to the problem of sin in the past, nor just address sin in his present day. His death provided the foundation for the gospel, a message calling out to all peoples and offering them forgiveness wherever and whoever they are. He says in 2 Thessalonians chapter 2 and verse 14, to which he called you by our gospel for the obtaining of the glory of our Lord Jesus Christ. That hope, that promise, that inheritance is available to all because of this sacrifice. Jesus died to make it possible for all these things to be put in the past so that all of us can enjoy the brightest of futures. But more than that, then, this offers that promise. The promise to follow Christ, to be with Christ in eternity, and so to enjoy that inheritance of the Son that he then makes possible for all who would become God's children. Therefore, being exalted to the right hand of God, and having received from the Father the promise of the Holy Spirit, he poured out this which you now see and hear. Acts 2 verse 33. Jesus received that promise from Psalm 16 to be resurrected and to be able to return to the Father and be in heaven. And then Acts 2, 38 and 39, that same promise he makes available to us. We need to respond with such great fervor and to begin by doing so by being baptized. For you're all children of God by faith in Christ Jesus. For as many of you as have been baptized into Jesus Christ, he says, have put on Christ. Galatians 3, 26 and 27. The fact is, most people today still think of Christianity and its hope in earthly ways, in earthly terms, and with an earthly goal, when Jesus offers us something far greater. For us, the most significant fact of all of this is also something we usually entirely take for granted. Not only did Jesus ascend from this earth, not only did he enter heaven, not only did he sit at the right hand of God, he is still there acting as our mediator. And he will be there until he calls for us to join him at Judgment Day, as 1 Thessalonians chapter 4, 13 through 18 so beautifully shows us. Perhaps at this moment, all that it means to imitate Christ comes more clearly into focus. I hope so. We are to die with him. We are to be buried with him in baptism, having died to sin. But we are also to rise together with him so that we can have new life. Or do you not know that as many of us as were baptized into Christ Jesus were baptized into his death? Therefore, we were buried with him through baptism into death, that just as Christ was raised from the dead by the glory of the Father, even so we also should walk in newness of life. Romans 6, 3 and 4. And then we are to live for him as those who have been dead but now live. And this we are to do faithfully until the day that we too can ascend together with him to enter the presence of God for all eternity. Man of sorrows, what a name for the Son of God who came, ruined sinners to reclaim. Hallelujah, what a Savior. I'm Kevin Rhodes. Thank you for watching Expositions.
1: Have you ever heard of what is called the sinner's prayer? Frequently, when discussing what a person must do to be saved from his sins, he'll be told that he needs to say a prayer and ask Jesus to come into his heart. He will be directed to pray what is called the sinner's prayer. It normally reads something like this: Dear God, I know that I'm a sinner, and I ask for your forgiveness. I believe Jesus Christ is your Son. I believe that he died for my sin and that you raised him to life. I want to trust him as my Savior and follow him as my Lord from this day forward. Guide my life and help me to do your will. I pray this in the name of Jesus. Amen. Friend, would you be surprised if I told you that no such prayer is found anywhere in the Bible, and that no one in the New Testament was ever saved by saying such a prayer? Now, you might think, surely that prayer must be in there somewhere because we're told this all of the time. But in truth, it's not there. In fact, the book of Acts, which is sometimes called the book of conversions, contains many accounts of people becoming Christians and being saved from their sins. But in all of those accounts, none of them said this sinner's prayer. As a matter of fact, none of them were saved by prayer at all. Dear friend, every person who was saved in the New Testament age did it the same way. Jesus said in Mark 16:16, he who believes and is baptized will be saved. There is no other way.
2: Since I was a young child, I've been sitting in pews listening to preaching. I didn't always appreciate the preaching, though. In fact, Mama oftentimes had to make me behave. She's pinched my leg. She has been known to carry a belt rolled up in her purse. And at one time, she even kept a switch sitting in the pew rack. But she was doing so because she wanted to train me how to be able to sit and listen to the Word of God be proclaimed in preaching, as well as being able to sit through the rest of the worship service and be pleasing to God. Today, I appreciate being taught to respect preaching and the worship to God. After all, John chapter 4, verse 24 says, God is a spirit, and they that worship him must worship him in spirit and in truth. You know, I was a preacher's kid. Yeah, I know the jokes about how awful we all are. But I always tell people that's only because the preacher's kids have to hang out with the elders and deacons' kids. Don't be offended. It's just an old joke. But still, when we think about it, a preacher's kid has to listen to a lot of preaching. And I didn't always appreciate it the way I should. In fact, I can remember times Daddy would have me sit on the front pew, and I'd start to fall asleep, and my head would start to kind of fall back as I was falling asleep until finally it would just bang against the wooden part of the pew, and I was thinking, oh, I hope nobody noticed that. But after services, somebody would always say something about how I fell asleep during the sermon. Well, today I don't find myself falling asleep during sermons, partly because I'm preaching them, but when I'm listening, I'm not falling asleep because I am trying as a listener partake in that preaching. I realize that I have a role as a part of the audience. Today and next week, we are going to focus on what is preaching. And I hope what this will do is help us to understand the importance that God has placed upon preaching, what the different aspects that constitute preaching, what they are, and how can we appreciate and engage with the preacher when preaching is taking place. I want to thank you for joining me, Guyton Montgomery, for Have a Bible Question, where we search God's Word for Bible answers to your Bible questions as we start considering what is preaching. You know, a lot of people perhaps don't appreciate preaching because they don't understand the importance of preaching. Now, I realize we need to define what preaching is, but let's go with a simple definition of it's the public proclamation of the Word of God to help the listener understand how it applies to their life and the actions that they need to take. Now, with that being said, if we understand that the preaching is to our own benefit, then we'll have a different attitude towards it. But we also need to understand that it's God that placed the importance upon preaching. If you have your Bibles nearby, go ahead and go to 1 Corinthians chapter 1, because it's here that there's an interesting discourse that the Apostle Paul will have with the church at Corinth. Now, to set things in its context, we need to understand that the church at Corinth was having difficulty with division. And so Paul was trying to deal with that problem of division by encouraging them to be of the same mind, to be of the same judgment. Now, part of the problem of the division they had was because there were some that wanted to follow after Paul and others after Cephas, some after Apollos, and then some after Christ. Now, we understand that even when Paul in 1 Corinthians 11, verse 1 would write, "Be ye followers of me," he qualifies this with, "even so as I am of Christ." He wasn't trying to say become a Paulite. He was trying to say be a Christian. And if you need an example to follow, follow me because I'm following after Jesus. And so what he's trying to explain in chapter 1, chapter 3, is that you don't need to call yourself after Apollos or Paul. Jesus is the one that died for you. You are a Christian. You follow after Christ and stop all this division. Now, I want to start reading down verse, I don't know, about 13, and we're going to notice this in context. It says, "Is Christ divided? Was Paul crucified for you, or were you baptized in the name of Paul? I thank God that I baptized none of you, but Crispus and Gaius, lest any should say that I had baptized in mine own name. And I baptized also the household of Stephanus. Besides, I know not whether I baptized any other, for Christ sent me not to baptize, but to preach the gospel, not with wisdom of words, lest the cross of Christ should be made of none effect. Now, we pause there at verse 17, because one would say, I thought baptism was important. And if you've watched this program for any length of time, you know those early episodes when we examined baptism in three parts, which towards the end of this year we'll play again. But those three episodes of baptism, we said baptism was important. So why then is the Apostle Paul saying, but Christ sent me not to baptize? Well, it's not that he was de-emphasizing the importance of baptism. He is in the context saying, if he had been baptizing more people, then just imagine the division, because that's why people were following after certain individuals. This sometimes happens even today. I've known people to elevate one preacher above the other because they say, well, that's the preacher that baptized me. That's the preacher that married me and my wife. And they take this great pride in it. And I understand from being a preacher, there is a special relationship that you have with somebody when you share in that moment with them of that their sins are washed away. But this has nothing to do with me. It has to do with the power of the Word of God that produced the faith, Romans 1:16, Romans 10:17, that led them to repent of their sins, to confess Jesus, to be baptized, and have their sins washed away by the blood of Jesus. That's where the power is. But it's great, and it's special to share in that moment with them, or to be able to have a young couple or even an older couple come before you and you're able to participate in the wedding ceremony and to help them to commit themselves to go into this marriage, no longer being two, but yet one, joined by God. The power's not in me as the preacher there, it's power's in God. Remember what it says, what God hath joined together, let not man put asunder. That's not me doing that joining, it's God. But it's still a special moment. So sometimes people have the special bond with a preacher because of these type of things, and so they start following after them. Now, it's a preacher's responsibility to try not let that happen. Yes, be close to them, but don't encourage them to follow after you, but to be followers after Christ. And that's all Paul is saying here. He's saying, my job was to preach. It doesn't really matter who does the baptizing. My responsibility was to preach. Now, look at verse 18. For the preaching of the cross is to them that perish foolishness, but unto us which are saved, it is the power of God. And so why should I appreciate preaching? That's a kind of a tongue twister there. But why should I appreciate preaching? Because God has set this in order that while the world sees it as foolishness, we realize it is the power of God. And we're going to talk about that a lot on this episode today. We keep reading verse 19, for it is written, I will destroy the wisdom of the wise and will bring to nothing the understanding of the prudent. Where is the wise? Where is the scribe? Where is the disputer of this world? Hath not God made foolish the wisdom of this world? For after that and the wisdom of God, the world by wisdom knew not God. It pleased God, look at this, by the foolishness of preaching to save them that believe. For the Jews require a sign and the Greeks seek after wisdom, but we preach Christ crucified, unto the Jews a stumbling block and unto the Greeks foolishness, but unto them which are called, both Jews and Greeks, Christ, the power of God and the wisdom of God, because the foolishness of God is wiser than men and the weakness of God is stronger than men. And so God chose this method of preaching as a way to convey the power that's in the Word of God that can produce the faith that leads to the obedience that produces the salvation. Think about it in Romans chapter 10 that we've noticed in many episodes where it says that all that call upon the name of the Lord shall be saved, but how shall they call on him in whom they have not believed? How shall they believe on him in whom they have not heard? How shall they hear unless it be preached? And how shall it be preached unless they be sent? Because it's the preaching that takes the power of the Word, conveys it to the person. Think about the Ethiopian eunuch in Acts chapter 8 when Philip would join himself to the chariot. He was sitting there reading from the prophet Isaiah, the Ethiopian eunuch was. And Philip asked him a question, understandest thou what thou readest? And the Ethiopian eunuch replied, how can I unless a man guide me? So he understood there that he needed some help. And so what did Philip do? He began at that same place preaching unto him Jesus, teaching him about Jesus Christ. And then as they went on their way, all of a sudden we see the Ethiopian eunuch asks, see, here's water. What doth hinder me to be baptized? And so you have the preaching of the word, and that produces baptism. Now, Paul was not de-emphasizing the importance of baptism. He just understood the preaching of the gospel is what produces the baptism. The power is in the word. Stay tuned. We're going to notice more about the power of preaching in just a moment.
3: Would you like to know more about God's Word, the Bible? 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Upon completion, mail it back in the postage paid envelope. 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
2: You know, it's not only in 1 Corinthians that we see that God has placed importance upon the preaching of the gospel, but it's always the chosen method that God has used to deliver his message to people, that being preaching. If you think about it, in 2 Peter chapter 2 and verse 5, it talks about Noah was a preacher of righteousness. Now, some will debate whether he preached for 100 or 140 years. Either way, it doesn't really matter. But we know that he was not only building the ark to save himself, his wife, his three sons, and their wives, along with the animals that God would bring to the ark, but he was busy trying to preach the righteousness of God. We also know from Matthew chapter 12 that Jonah was called to go preach to Nineveh. Now, that's kind of a unique situation, because Jonah was a very successful preacher. He didn't want to go to Nineveh at first, understanding that those people were the enemy to his people, but they were a wicked nation. That's why God was sending Jonah to preach to them. He gets there, he preaches, and all of a sudden they repent, and so they have a response. And normally the preacher would be happy when the audience would respond in a positive way to the preaching, but Jonah actually was sorrowful, went and sulked about it, because he had saved the people that were an enemy to his people. There's other places in Scripture that talk about the importance of preaching that we can notice. We understand the Great Commission in Matthew chapter 28, verses 18 through 20, along with Mark 16, 15, 16, emphasizes the importance of teaching and preaching to all nations, to every single creature. And so with that in mind, that is the method that God has used and chosen in order to call people and to teach people. I realize there's a lot of folks today that want to say, well, just the Holy Spirit tells me, and the Holy Spirit did play a part in inspiring the word and conveying the message. I'm thankful for the Comforter. We have a previous episode talking about the Holy Spirit. I encourage you to watch that. But God does not directly give that to you, but he has chosen the method of his disciples, his children, preaching the gospel to be able to produce the faith. It's also in passages like 2 Timothy 4:17 that Paul spoke of God sparing him so that the preaching would be able to go to the Gentiles. And it's in 2 Timothy chapter 4 and verse 2 that Paul admonished Timothy to preach the word, be instant in season, out of season, reprove, rebuke, exhort with all longsuffering of heart. Titus chapter 1 and verse 3 speaks of the desire to go to where the gospel has not been preached yet. And so God has always placed an importance upon preaching. And if God sees it as important, shouldn't we as his children view it as important as well? We'll notice more about why it's important, noticing about the power of preaching in just a moment.
4: 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The school has a full-time resident program in which a man comes for 2 years and studies every single book of the Bible along with related subjects. 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
2: Now, there's three things that make up good preaching. I'm going to give you all three of them right now, but encourage you to be sure and watch the episode next week in What is Preaching Part 2, because the two other ingredients that we're going to notice, we'll talk about them next week in detail. But three things that are required for powerful preaching, and that is the power, that is the preacher, and that is the people. Now, let's focus on the power, what it is. Now, sometimes whenever you want to answer what is something, the best way is to first talk about what it is not. Now, the power in preaching, we need to understand, is not the presenter or even the preacher. Now, it's not to say that the preacher or presenter, he's not important, because he is. Somebody has to. That's the point of Romans chapter 10, when it actually goes and it talks about the idea of how beautiful are the feet of them that preach glad tidings, because it is necessary for some man to be used as an instrument by God to convey the message. So we don't want to de-emphasize him as far as the role that he plays, but he as a person is not where the power is. Now, some people, honestly, can be more interesting to listen to. I understand that. There are certain preachers that I prefer to listen to above others. And sometimes it's their style, the way they organize their points. Different things about them that makes them easier to pay attention to. But that's still not the power. The power is not whether he has a deep, booming voice, or if he's yelling really loud, or if he's getting really soft. That's not the power. The inflection can help in his delivery, but it's still not the power. It's not whether he's dressed in a suit and tie, a polo, or whether he makes sure nowadays he wears skinny jeans and a t-shirt, you know, because that makes him a more powerful preacher because he can relate to the people today. It's not in him. That's not the power. Second thing that's not the power, it's not the place. Now, I realize, like here at the Milestone Church of Christ where I preach, we are very blessed to have the building that we, on a regular basis as the church is the people, Ephesians chapter 5, not the building, but we as the church are able to come and assemble in this building every single week, and it's nice. We are very blessed to have a podium that I can rest my Bible or notes. We have the pews that are padded for people to sit. We have sound systems. We are able to have air conditioning and a heater. That's really nice. But the power is not in the place. It's not stained glass. It's not in whether you have rock on the wall. Those things are not the power. Remember, when the preaching of the gospel has taken place, it's been taking place in tabernacles. It's been taking place on hillsides, in city courts, all over the place. The power is not in the place. I've been to some tents that the preaching, the true power of the gospel was being preached, and it didn't require the fanciness of padded seats. I remember listening to older preachers talk about back in the day that they would build a brush arbor and everybody would sit on the ground underneath trees on quilts in order to listen to preaching. It's the power is not in the place. The third thing that the power is not is in the presentation. Now, what I mean by that, I know I was talking about the person, but when we think about the presentation, sometimes we use things like PowerPoint or keynote projection, and the projection has come a long ways. I remember as a child, my dad would use an overhead projector. I loved those sermons whenever he'd do so because as a child, it kept my attention more, especially when he had this fancy system of changing the overhead transparencies, and it was called Guyton. Because he would have me sit next to the overhead projector, and whenever he told me to move the slide, I would take the transparency off and I'd put the next one on. And nowadays we have clickers and we have these color animations and all this stuff that there's these fancy presentations, even the point that some places are spending effects on money on effect lighting. I saw one place they had a fog machine. Y'all, that's not the power of preaching. And I don't say that all of that is wrong. I don't endorse all of that either. But that's not the true source of power in preaching. Stay tuned after this commercial break, and we're going to notice what is the power of preaching according to God's Word.
6: We hope you're enjoying the program, but here's a question for you. Do you live in the Milton Pace area and want to know more about Jesus? If so, then we invite you to the Margaret Street Church of Christ in Milton, Florida. We're a loving family striving to know Jesus and follow his teachings in the New Testament. We offer classes and activities for all ages of children and youth, verse-by-verse Bible study for adults, and family-based events throughout the year. 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Come see what our Margaret Street family is all about. Your life will be blessed.
7: The streets that are purest gold.
2: Having noticed that the power of the preaching is not in the presenter or the preacher, it's not in the place, and it's not in the presentation, let's now focus more on what is the power in preaching.

0: to every good work. I love that passage because it reminds me that these words here have been breathed out by God. It's from God's breath, and it's profitable to us. You know, if there's something that is very profitable to us, we want to hold on to it. We cherish it. And so we think about the correction, the instruction, the reproving and rebuking that can be done through this gospel. It's imperative that we realize that to the point that it actually thoroughly equips us for every good work. That according to Ephesians chapter 2 and verse 10, God has ordained those good works that we should be working them as His children of God. We also understand there's other places of Scripture that we can notice, like in Acts chapter 20 and verse 32, that it says it's the Word of God that builds an individual up. We also notice, whenever we look to Hebrews chapter 4 and verse 12, that the Word of God is the discerner of thoughts and the hearts of men. There's power in the Word. Even in Ephesians, when it talks about to put on the armor of God, we are commanded as Christian soldiers to take the sword of the Spirit, which is powerful to be able to cut going and a coming, so to speak. We understand from James chapter 1, verse 21, that the power is in the Word in order to be able to save the soul of man. There's other places that we can notice, like in 1 Corinthians chapter 1, 17 through 25, that we already mentioned and examined, that it's the preaching of the Word that is the power. Notice, though, it's the preaching of the Word. It also is the preaching of the wisdom of God is powerful, and it works within the believer, according to 1 Thessalonians 2 and verse 13. It's the Word of God working through us that brings about the desires that God has. We can also notice in John 15, verse 3, that man is cleansed through the words of Jesus. Matthew 4, 4, man is provided spiritual nourishment from the mouth of God. The words of Jesus, John 17, 17, have the power to sanctify man. According to 1 Peter 1, 23, it's the Word of God that helps one be born again and lives forever. We also understand from Colossians 3, 16, that the Word of God can dwell in an individual. And it's also according to Acts 6 and verse 7 that the Word of God multiplies the disciples. Now, with all that being said, what is the power in preaching? Y'all, it's not in me. I'm just a man, just an individual, struggling through this world like everybody else, trying to be pleasing to God. It's not in this building. It's a nice building. I'm thankful that we have this building, but we don't have to have this for preaching. The power is not in some presentation that we put on the screen. It's not whether it's a sheet sermon or a flannel sermon that I've seen in the past, but it is in the gospel. That's the power. And it's unfortunate that so many people are leaving the gospel out of what they're calling preaching. But I would put before you, if the gospel, the power of God, is not in a sermon, then it's not a gospel sermon. It's just somebody yapping at the mouth. And to what avail is that going to be to you? A very little when it comes to your soul salvation. Stay tuned. We'll have some closing thoughts in just a moment.
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0: I want to really encourage you to tune in next week because we've only noticed really one ingredient of powerful preaching. And that's a very important ingredient, and that is the power of the gospel. Next week, we're going to talk about how powerful preaching also does include the preacher, and it does include the people to whom he's preaching. And we're going to notice the proper attitude and spirit. And through this program, what I hope happens is that you are encouraged to listen to preaching with a different perspective. That if the presenter happens to not be as interesting as another presenter, then you realize it can still be a powerful sermon, because if the gospel is preached, it really doesn't matter whether or not the person is a dynamic speaker or not. I also want to encourage you to

0: not complain nearly as much. A lot of good young preachers have been discouraged from preaching the gospel. In fact, we're not encouraging good young men to preach the gospel today when we are complaining about too long of sermons, too dry of sermons, too short of sermons, too much scripture, not enough scripture. When the reality is we need to be thankful when the gospel is preached, because that is the power of God. The world may see it as foolish, but God and we as Christians do not. Thank you for watching. I'll see you next week.
1: 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As black as could be,
2: and my heart. The question, who is Jesus, is not as simple as it seems,
3: right?
2: Because there's so much to unpack. But we do have an issue in the world of people saying, okay, yeah, in theory, Jesus is just as great as Santa Claus. He's a great story. He helps children behave, but that's really it. There, you know, Santa's not this, and Jesus is the same thing as Santa. How do we prove that Jesus is a real being? What would you do if someone asked for proof?
3: Well, there's extra biblical proof. We have the writings from the first century of historians. If all we have and people were to take the Bible and just say, look at it from a historical document, there is much proof about who he was associated with and all of that, and coming before Pilate and all of that well documented as well. And so those are things that I think are key when you look at, we can go outside the Bible to see evidence that, yes, he was a real man.

0: and welcome again to our study of the book of Joshua. You remember that last time we saw the children of the tribe of Reuben and of Gad and the half-tribe of Manasseh be released by Joshua to go to their possession on the east side of the Jordan. You may also remember that Joshua made sure to give them special instructions. He wanted them to take careful heed. We'd say, pay close attention, is the way you and I might say it. And the things that he listed were most interesting. They basically describe an active faith because he told them to do the commandment and the law, to love the Lord, to walk in his ways, to keep his commandments, to hold fast to him, and to serve him. All of these six things are active verbs, every one of them. Faith really is an active thing. It needs to be active in us as well. If we want to please God, we not only have to believe that he is, but we also have to believe that he is a rewarder of those who diligently seek him. Hebrews chapter 11, verse 6. I think Joshua understood that. And so he put it very clearly in what he had to say to these 2.5 tribes as they go back to the east side of the Jordan. Now, we're coming to the end of Joshua's life. We want to look at some things that he closed out with for all the people of Israel. And we'll do that in just a few moments. But by now, you may be thinking, you know what? I'd like to do more of this study on my own. If you'd like to do that, pay close attention to this word.
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0: By now, as you very well know, we've seen the basic conquest of the land of Canaan. Yes, the children of Israel still had work to do, but they had received the promise from God, and if they went ahead and did what they were supposed to do, then all of the promised land would be theirs. The 2.5 tribes have been dismissed to go back to their homes. They've taken with them a part of the spoils of war, the part that belonged to them. Now Joshua, as an old man, is closing out his time as leader of God's people. And he delivers to them a closing speech or address, if you prefer. And in that, we hear some very, very important reminders, both of their history and of what they need to do going forward. So beginning in chapter 23, verse 1, we find this record. Now it came to pass a long time after the Lord had given rest to Israel from all their enemies round about, that Joshua was old, advanced in age. And Joshua called for all Israel, for their elders, for their heads, for their judges, and for their officers, and said to them, I am old, advanced in age. It's interesting that in this initial speech, he calls for the leaders. How important will the leaders be? Well, in the study of the book of Judges, you learn a very important fact, that the entire generation that served with Joshua remained faithful, a whole generation. So his approach to leadership is, it would seem to me, vital. So let's hear what he had to say to them, beginning in verse 2 of chapter 23. And Joshua called for all Israel, for the elders, and so forth. And then verse 3, you've seen all that the Lord your God has done to all these nations because of you. For the Lord your God is he who fought for you. See, I have divided to you by lot these nations that remain to be an inheritance for your tribes from the Jordan with all the nations that I've cut off as far as the great sea westward. and the Lord your God will expel them from before you and drive them out of your sight. So you shall possess their land as the Lord your God promised you. Therefore, be very courageous to keep and to do all that is written in the book of the law of Moses, lest you turn aside from it to the right hand or to the left. Now, stop a minute and notice. You remember how this book started? With God telling Joshua, be strong and courageous. What does Joshua, at the close of the book, say to all these leaders of the people of God? Well, he says, be courageous and keep the law. Now, go ahead, verse 7. Unless you go among these nations, these who remain among you, you shall not make mention of the name of their gods, nor cause anyone to swear by them. You shall not serve them, nor bow down to them. But you shall hold fast to the Lord your God, as you have done to this day. The Lord has driven out from before you great and strong nations. But as for you, no one has been able to stand against you to this day. One man of you shall chase 1,000, for the Lord your God is he who fights for you, as he promised you. Therefore, take careful heed to yourselves that you love the Lord your God. Now, notice two things that he's mentioned in addition to having courage and keeping what was in the book of the law. He has told them, don't mention the names of the gods of the nations around you. And now he's saying, take careful heed to yourselves. Keep watch. Make sure you remain faithful to God. That's the idea. If you do that, then your love for God will result in good blessings. Now notice verse 12 goes to the or else. What if you don't? Well, he's going to tell us. Or else, if indeed you do go back and cling to the remnant of these nations, these that remain among you, and make marriages with them, and go in to them, and they to you, know for certain that the Lord your God will no longer drive out these nations from before you, but they shall be snares and traps to you, and scourges on your sides, and thorns in your eyes, until you perish from this good land which the Lord your God has given you. Now notice, very, very important here, that if they intermarry, it's very difficult to be married to someone who does not believe in God, who does not believe in following his will, and yet remain faithful on your own part. I didn't say it was impossible, but it's hard. And for that reason, Joshua says, do not intermarry. You get something similar, it seems to me, in the book of 2 Corinthians, chapter 6, and the beginning of chapter 7. So, verse 14, now he begins to tell about himself. Behold, this day I am going the way of all the earth. And you know in all your hearts and in all your souls that not one thing has failed of all the good things which the Lord your God spoke concerning you. All have come to pass for you. Not one word of them has failed. Therefore, it shall come to pass that as all the good things have come upon you, which the Lord your God promised you, so the Lord will bring upon you all harmful things until he has destroyed you from this good land which the Lord your God has given you. When you have transgressed the covenant of the Lord your God, which he commanded you, and have gone and served other gods, and bowed down to them, then the anger of the Lord will burn against you, and you shall perish quickly from the good land which he has given you. So again, we're reminded of the covenant relationship between God and his people. A covenant contains two very important aspects. A covenant always contains two things. Number one, and this is the part we like, it contains promises. But number two, it contains conditions. So Joshua warns them that if they don't meet the conditions, then God is going to destroy them. God is going to do away with them. And how sad that would be. Particularly, he's going to drive them out of the good land. Now watch this, that God gave them. The land was a gift from God. So that's the message to the leaders. Now, Joshua speaks to all the people. Chapter 24 begins. Then Joshua gathered all the tribes of Israel to Shechem and called for the elders of Israel, for their heads, for their judges, and for their officers, and they presented themselves before God. And Joshua said to all the people, "Thus says the Lord God of Israel, your fathers, including Terah, the father of Abraham, and the father of Nahor, dwelt on the other side of the river in the old times, and they served other gods." Well, of course, they originally dwelt in Ur of the Chaldees. If you look that up on a map of the ancient world, you'll find that it sits close to the Euphrates and in the fork, really, between the Tigris and the Euphrates River, a little closer to the Euphrates. But there, they served the moon god. That's the background out of which Abraham had come. And Joshua is going to bring up that history again in just a few moments. So listen to him. "Then I took your father Abraham from the other side of the river, led him throughout the land of Canaan and multiplied his descendants and gave him Isaac. To Isaac I gave Jacob and Esau. To Esau I gave the mountains of Seir to possess. But Jacob and his children went down to Egypt. Also, I sent Moses and Aaron, and I plagued Egypt according to what I did among them. Afterward, I brought you out." All right, God's reviewing the history through his spokesman, Joshua. He's reminding of how that they came out of idolatrous, false god worship, how that Abraham, Isaac, and Jacob all served him, and how that they ultimately ended up under Jacob's leadership with him as an old man, and Joseph already ahead of them, living in the land of Egypt as governor. They went down to Egypt, and there they lived for some 400 years. And then God sent deliverers, Moses and Aaron, and they went to the land of Egypt. And God, through mighty, mighty deeds, plagues, demonstrated that not one god of Egypt was more powerful than the God of heaven. Pharaoh should have realized it, but he didn't do it. And interestingly enough, in the land of Egypt, Pharaoh was himself worshipped as a god. And the firstborn of Pharaoh would have been the next Pharaoh after his father died. But that firstborn was destroyed along with all the firstborn among the Egyptians. And the result should have been that it was demonstrated to the children of Israel that God is the God of gods, that he's the King of kings and the Lord of lords. And that's really what Joshua is laying out before them in this great historical speech. Now, he continues, verse 6 of chapter 24. "Then I brought your fathers out of Egypt, and you came to the sea. And the Egyptians pursued your fathers with chariots and horsemen to the Red Sea. So they cried out to the Lord, and he put darkness between you and the Egyptians, and brought the sea upon them and covered them. And your eyes saw what I did in Egypt. Then you dwelt in the wilderness a long time. And I brought you into the land of the Amorites, who dwelt on the other side of the Jordan. And they fought with you, but I gave them into your hand, that you might possess their land, and I destroyed them from before you. Then Balak, the son of Zippor, king of Moab, arose to make war against Israel, and sent and called Balaam, the son of Beor, to curse you. But I would not listen to Balaam, therefore he continued to bless you. So I delivered you out of his hand." Now again, notice, God is relating how well he's taken care of these people. He's taken care of them in the wilderness. He's taken care of them when armies came up against them. He took care of them when Balaam wanted to curse them because he wanted the money, quite frankly. He's taken care of them in all these circumstances. And God is reminding them, Joshua, his spokesman, is reminding them of all that God has done for them. So, verse 11 of chapter 24. Then you went over the Jordan and came to Jericho. And the men of Jericho fought against you. Also the Amorites, the Perizzites, the Canaanites, the Hittites, the Girgashites, the Hivites, and the Jebusites. But I delivered them into your hand. These were great nations. And they needed to remember that they had fought with these great nations. They, a little nation, had defeated them. And that is a very, very powerful lesson that they should have learned. But he goes on, verse 12, I sent the hornet before you, which drove them out before you, also the two kings of the Amorites, but not with your sword or with your bow. I have given you a land for which you did not labor, and cities which you did not build, and you dwell in them. You eat of the vineyards and olive groves which you did not plant. Now, Joshua's reminding them they weren't strong enough to defeat those nations. If you'd have gone out and asked all the kings around, you know, can Israel defeat even one of these nations? The likelihood is that everybody was shaking their heads and said, that little group of people, they're going to lose in a heartbeat. They don't really know how to fight. They've not been warriors. They've been slaves. We'll take them easily. It didn't work out that way. Why not? Because they didn't fight the battle ultimately, so much so with bows and arrows or with swords, but instead the Lord fought for them and he gave them the land. And that is the message that Joshua is trying to drive home as he now begins to go to what may be considered the most critical part of his closing speech to the children of Israel. Now, therefore, fear the Lord. Serve him in all in sincerity and in truth, and put away the gods which your father served on the other side of the river and in Egypt. Serve the Lord. And if it seems evil to you to serve the Lord, choose for yourselves this day whom you will serve, whether the gods which your father served that were on the other side of the river, or the gods of the Amorites in whose land you dwell. But as for me and my house, we will serve the Lord. Notice, God has made a great promise to them. This land is theirs, but if they're going to keep it, they must fear the Lord. They must serve him in sincerity, and they must serve him in truth. That is the requirement of God. And they are not to serve the gods. In fact, they're to put away the gods that their fathers, Terah and Nahor, had served on the other side of the river in Ur of the Chaldees and in Haran. And in place of that, they were to serve the Lord. They were not to serve the gods of the land of Egypt. Oh, they tried that in the wilderness at Mount Sinai. And it led to God's anger being kindled against them. When Moses came down the mountain the first time with the Ten Commandments on two stones that he smashed when he saw what they had done, those children of Israel learned what would happen when they did that. And over again, they experienced it. Many died in the incident at Beth Peor that was mentioned earlier by Phinehas when he talked to the 2.5 tribes. We've got to remember that. God wants to be served. But there's a choice to be made. And it's interesting to me that as Joshua looks at the people, that he says, you choose who you will serve. That's always the way it is. God is a God of free will. He's not going to force me to follow him. He's not going to force you either. Instead, he gives us a choice. You can serve the God of heaven and look at the blessings that come with that. Or you can serve the gods of this world, including the gods we may serve today, technology and money and power and things like that. But if we choose to go down that road, be assured those false gods can't really give you anything, but the God of heaven can. And so Joshua says, as for me, you know, when we talk about our families, it's so important to realize that I, and within my house, play an important role. I've got to decide first for myself to follow God. And then, because I know the alternatives, I've got to lead my family in that same obedience. That's what Joshua said he was going to do. He made a choice for himself, and he chose for his family knowing the alternatives. He knew the history. He knew what would come out of it. And he wanted to be sure that they served the Lord. So, in verse 16, we find, so the people answered and said, far be it from us that we should forsake the Lord to serve other gods. For the Lord our God is he who brought us and our fathers up out of the land of Egypt from the house of bondage, who did those great signs in our sight and preserved us in all the way that we went and among all the people through whom we passed. And the Lord drove out from before us all the people, including the Amorites who dwell in the land. We also will serve the Lord, for he is our God. Well, the people are saying, we're going with you, Joshua. You said you're going to serve God. We are too. We heard the history you recited. We know that story. And because we know how many times God has helped us, we're going to serve God. That was their commitment. But listen, in verse 19 of chapter 24, we hear this. But Joshua said to the people, you cannot serve the Lord, for he is a holy God. He is a jealous God. He will not forgive your transgressions nor your sins. If you forsake the Lord and serve foreign gods, then he will turn and do you harm and consume you after he has done you good. And the people said to Joshua, no, but we will serve the Lord. So Joshua said to the people, you are witnesses against yourselves that you have chosen the Lord for yourselves to serve him. And they said, we are witnesses. So listen, listen. Joshua wants them to know, you know, really, if you're not going to be faithful, then God is going to destroy you. You really cannot serve him unless you're faithful in everything that you do. Now, ultimately, as the writer of Hebrews points out so well, particularly in Hebrews chapters 9 and 10, the children of Israel did not live faithfully. They sinned. And there was no provision in the law of Moses to take away sin. There was no perfect sacrifice of blood that had been given for them. It took the coming of Jesus, as is described in Hebrews chapter 11 in the closing verses. It took his coming, and also in the opening verses of chapter 12, it took him to sacrifice himself, not because he loved dying, and particularly not because he loved death on the cross, but because he loved us and wanted to give us a source of hope and of joy. And we ultimately can serve the Lord, not because we're sinless. We're just like them. We sin too. But because through the blood of Jesus, those sins can be forgiven. Well, the people committed to follow God. And Joshua said, your own words stand as witnesses against you. And they said, that's right. They are witnesses. We've chosen to serve the Lord. And so, in verse 23, he said, now therefore, he said, put away the foreign gods which are among you and incline your heart to the Lord God of Israel. And the people said to Joshua, the Lord our God we will serve, and his voice we will obey. So Joshua made a covenant with the people that day, and he made for them a statute and an ordinance in Shechem. And Joshua wrote these words in the book of the law of God. He took a large stone and set it up there under the oak that was by the sanctuary of the Lord. And Joshua said to all the people, behold, this stone shall be a witness to us, for it has heard all the words of the Lord which he spoke to us. It shall therefore be a witness to you, lest you deny your God. So, Joshua, let the people depart, each to his own inheritance. It's interesting how many times God uses memorials to remind his people of the commitment they've made to him. Even in the New Testament, in the church, we have a memorial. That memorial feast is the Lord's Supper. And in it, we remember the great sacrifice that Jesus gave on the cross of Calvary, a sacrifice that ultimately helps us to be set free from our sins if we'll meet the conditions within God's covenant. Well, Joshua has released them now to each go to their home. In verse 29, we find, "Now it came to pass after these things that Joshua, the son of Nun, the servant of the Lord, died, being 110 years old. And they buried him within the border of his inheritance at Timnath-Serah, which is in the mountains of Ephraim, on the north side of Mount Gaash. Israel served the Lord all the days of Joshua, and all the days of the elders who outlived Joshua, who had known all the works of the Lord which he had done for Israel." Remember, I said, he called the leaders, he reminded them, and it paid off. They kept the people faithful. Now, verse 32. "The bones of Joseph, which the children of Israel had brought up out of Egypt, they buried at Shechem in the plot of ground which Jacob had bought from the sons of Hamor, the father of Shechem, for 100 pieces of silver, and which had become an inheritance to the children of Joseph. And Eliezer, the son of Aaron, died. They buried him in a hill belonging to Phinehas, his son, which was given to him in the mountains of Ephraim." And so God lived up to every promise. You may remember that at the end of the book of Genesis, that Joseph had said, "Don't bury me here in Egypt, for God will deliver you. Take my bones with you and bury me in the promised land." Now they've done that. The people of God, under the leadership, really, of the Almighty, the great King, has conquered all those nations, those wicked nations. Now they possess the land. Now they can choose to serve the Lord, and he will bless them. Or they can disobey, and he will curse them.

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2: Hello, my name is Cameron Freeman, and we are so glad that you're watching the Gospel Broadcasting Network. 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One thing we will never ask you to bring is your checkbook. And once again, thank you for tuning in to GBN.

ways that Christians worship God as a congregation is through the Lord's Supper. What do you know about the Lord's Supper? Why do we do that? What's it all about? How often should we take of the Lord's Supper? There's a lot of confusion and a lot of misinformation out there about the Lord's Supper in our religious world. Some people might take it once or twice a year, maybe on Christmas and Easter. Some people take it more often than that. There are ideas that are not correct about the Lord's Supper. Today we're asking, what does the Bible teach? What does the New Testament teach about Christians worshiping God through the partaking of communion or the Lord's Supper? As always, we want to let the Bible be our guide on this subject, so we encourage you to locate your Bible, get it out, and have it handy as we're going to look to God's Word to see what the Scriptures teach about this very important communion that Christians took of then and take of today. And so we thank you for joining us. Let's study God's Word together on this subject.

0: to the poor.
1: 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Spreading the soul-saving message of Jesus. And now, Ben Bailey.
0: This is the Gospel of Christ.
2: We're so glad that you've joined us for our study today. 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And friend, we want to encourage you also to check us out on Facebook, like our Facebook page, follow us on that. Great way to keep up with things that we're doing. And then, of course, in our fast-paced world today, where everybody's got a smartphone, we want to encourage you to check out the Gospel of Christ app that's available in the respective Play Stores. You can get it there, and it's a great way to keep up with our new lessons, what we're doing, and just so that you can know how we're trying to spread the gospel and reach people with the news of Jesus Christ. And as always, we want to thank you today for joining us for our study. Hope you've got your Bible ready. Let's look to the Word of God together. If you have your Bible, I want to encourage you to open it to 1 Corinthians chapter 11. We're going to use as our text to study about the Lord's Supper, 1 Corinthians chapter 11, around verse 20 following, and we're going to think about what the New Testament church did then and our example and pattern today. And so let's look together and read 1 Corinthians 11, verse 20 following. To the church at Corinth, he said to them, therefore, when you come together in one place, it is not to eat the Lord's Supper. For in eating, each one takes his own supper ahead of another. One's hungry, another's full or drunk. What? Do you not have houses to eat and drink in? Or do you despise the church of God and shame those who have nothing? What shall I say to you? Shall I praise you in this? I do not praise you. For I received from the Lord that which I also delivered to you, that the Lord Jesus, on the same night in which he was betrayed, took bread. And when he had given thanks, he broke it and said, take, eat, this is my body, which is broken for you. Do this in remembrance of me. In the same manner, he also took the cup after supper, saying, this cup is the new covenant in my blood. This do as often as you drink it in remembrance of me. For as often as you eat this bread and drink this cup, you proclaim the Lord's death till he come. Therefore, whoever eats this bread or drinks the cup of the Lord in an unworthy manner will be guilty of the body and the blood of the Lord. But let a man examine himself, and so let him eat of the bread and drink of the cup. For he who eats and drinks in an unworthy manner eats and drinks judgment to himself, not discerning the Lord's body. So what do we learn? What does the Bible teach us here? And what do we learn also from the pattern of the New Testament church about the Lord's Supper? Well, we learn, first of all, about the reverence. The Lord's Supper has a special reverence to it. And the church in Corinth was abusing this. Paul says, as you notice in verse number 20, Paul says, when you come together, it's not to eat the Lord's Supper. He says, one's full, one hadn't eaten anything, one's going ahead of the other, one's not waiting on the other. And Paul says, I don't praise you in these things. The Lord's Supper ought to be reverent in its purpose. That is, this is something that is holy and that we ought to do together communally as God's people. You see, to worship God, there needs to be a sense of reverence. God is a spirit, And those who worship him must worship in spirit and truth. There ought to be an attitude of honoring God in a way that's approved by him. Psalm 90, verses 1 and 2, let us come, let us bow down, let us kneel before the Lord our Maker. He is our God. We are his people, the people of his hand, the sheep of his pasture, kind of the idea. And so we want to honor God. We want to worship him in spirit and in truth, the way God has told us to. And of course, part of what they were doing here was not honoring the Lord and Savior Jesus. 1 Corinthians 15:57, thanks be to God for the victory that he gives us through our Lord Jesus Christ. 1 Peter 2:24, it's he who shed his blood on the cross for us. He was bruised for our iniquities. The chastisement of our peace was upon him. By his stripes we are healed. And so there ought to be a sense of reverence in worshiping God and in doing everything we can to exalt the Savior. And that was missing in the Lord's Supper in Corinth. But then there also ought to be respect and reverence for others. Imagine the chaos that was going on in verse 21. In eating, each one takes his own supper ahead of others. One's hungry, another's drunk. They were just making this into a common meal. When you get here, take it. Just like at your house. And Paul said, you've got houses to eat common meals in. There needs to be respect and reverence. Can you imagine the chaos that must have been? The problems it must have caused? When we think about the Lord's Supper, we want to do it in a way that's respectful and reverent, not only to God, has reverence for God, but has respect and reverence for others. Things that we want to be cognizant about. Let's consider that the things we do promote people to think about and focus on the suffering and the death of Jesus. This is not a place for, that's not a time and place for carrying on a conversation right then and there. This is not a time to be laughing and telling jokes, writing notes or playing or making people where it's hard to honor God and worship him. I want to have respect and reverence for God and respect for other people as well. And so the very first thing we learn about the Lord's Supper is there needs to be a reverence, a respect for this holy thing attached to it. Secondly, as you think about the Lord's Supper, we're also told that it has special requirements given. And of course, this idea that we do what God says is found in principle throughout Scripture. The Bible teaches us that we are not to go beyond what is written. 1 Corinthians 4, verse 6. Whoever transgresses and goes beyond the doctrine of Christ does not have God. 2 John 9. We're to do exactly what we're told. We're not to add to his word, lest he rebuke us and we be found a liar. Proverbs 30, verse 6. Revelation 22, 18 and 19. And friend, when you think about the special requirements given, it was always in the Bible detrimental to people when they didn't do what God asked. 1 Samuel 15, God told Samuel, I want you to go in. I want you to wipe out all the nations. Don't leave anything. Saul didn't do that. He saved back some of the best, kept the king, kept some of the goods. And God said this, to obey is better than sacrifice. To heed than the fat of rams, for stubbornness or rebellion is as witchcraft and idolatry. What did God want Saul to do? Just do what I tell you. And so when it comes to the Lord's Supper, there are definite special requirements given by God for partaking of it. What do we mean? Look in verse 23 and 24. There are special elements mentioned that represent Jesus' death, his blood and his body. Look in verse 23 and 24. Paul says, I received from the Lord that which I also delivered to you, that the Lord Jesus, on the same night in which he is betrayed, took bread. When he had given thanks, he broke it and said, take, eat, this is my body, which is broken for you. Do this in remembrance of me. In the same manner, he also took the cup after supper, saying, this cup is a new covenant in my blood. This do as often as you drink it in remembrance of me. And so in practice, There is the unleavened bread mentioned in Matthew 26, verses 26 through 28. And that bread is the specific item, and it represents the broken body of Jesus, the body of Jesus that was freely given for the world. When we think about that, taking that bread, we think about what Jesus suffered in his flesh. We think about the pain. We think about the stripes. We think about the crown of thorns pressing into his head. And as we take that, it's done in remembrance of what he did for us. And then there is, according to Matthew 26, 26 through 28, the fruit of the vine. And that represents Jesus' blood. Willingly, freely, flowed down from Calvary, that blood that we're washed in, that blood that sanctifies and washes away sin, Jesus' death, the totality of it, is represented in that. And so that's why God put bread and fruit of the vine to represent the body and the blood of Jesus. And in principle, those are the requirements that God gave us to partake. This is why we don't have Dr. Pepper and milkshakes and hamburgers. God told us there are specific items, and those specific items are what God asked for to represent his son's broken body and his blood that was shed for us. Then, of course, you can think about that as it relates to the requirements and practicality. As you read passages about the suffering of Jesus, they remind us what happened in his body, bruised for our iniquities. Chastisement of our peace was upon him by his stripes. Think about all the things that he suffered in his body. Think about some of the texts in the Bible that remind us of this. Matthew 27, Isaiah 53. There's a host of passages that help us to understand that. But then there's another item. Apart from its special reverence and its special requirements, there is a unique and God prescribed regularity, a special regularity to the Lord's Supper. Let me shift gears for just a moment and help you to understand this. 1 Corinthians chapter 16, verse number 2. Paul said, and we talked about this in giving, Paul said, as I've given orders to the churches of Galatia, so you must do also. On the first day of the week, let each one of you lay by in store as he's prospered, that bring no collections when I come. Everybody understands that language. Anywhere you go to any religious organization on a Sunday, they are going to pass the plate. And right, and giving is commanded on the first day of the week. How come it's so easy to understand the regularity of giving, and yet we have such a hard time understanding that God has given us an example of how often to take the Lord's Supper also? Look in your Bible. There is a regularity to it. If you'll notice verse number 26 of 1 Corinthians 11, as often, there is an oftenness, as often as you eat this bread and drink this cup, you proclaim the Lord's death till he comes. Well, how often did Christians in the first century partake of the Lord's Supper? Would you turn back with me and let's find an example. Acts chapter 20. Let's see how the early church did it. Look at what the Bible says in verse number 7. Scripture says, now on the first day of the week, when the disciples came together, here's the purpose, to break bread. Paul, ready to part the next day, spoke to them and continued his message until midnight. What did the first century church do? What did the Apostle Paul do? What did early Christians do? And what's the pattern we ought to follow? They came together on the first day of the week. There was preaching involved there, and they came together on the first day of the week to break bread. Now remember again, 1 Corinthians 16, 1 and 2. We understand, and in every place, people pass the collection because the Bible says give on the first day of the week. That's what the church did then. That's what we ought to do today. Well, in the New Testament, the church came together, same language, on the first day of the week to break bread, to partake of the Lord's Supper. And there was preaching involved there. So when you study the Bible, we need to realize that we're to Acts chapter 2, verse 42. The early Christians continued steadfastly in the apostles' doctrine, fellowship, breaking of bread, and in prayers. They used them as a pattern. We ought to use that as a pattern as well. And so the oftenness is not once a quarter. The oftenness is not on Christmas or Easter or big religious holidays. Why don't we just do like they did in the Bible? On the first day of the week, disciples came together to break bread every Sunday. And as you read church history, as you read writings that are close to the first and second century, you'll see that that was the practice and the custom, not always in the Bible. That's what Christians in the first and second century, that's what they did. Well, how long do we need to keep doing that? Look at 1 Corinthians 11, verse 26 again. As often as you drink this cup, you proclaim the Lord's death until he comes. This is a command for us here until the second coming of Jesus. And so it started in the first century. It continues until the Lord comes, and we're living in that time where it's still in continuation. And so the Lord's Supper has regularity to it. It's on the first day of the week. It's on every first day of the week, and it is to be done until the Lord Jesus Christ comes back. And so when we just want to go by the Bible, that's what God says in his word. But now let's turn our attention to the special remembrance of the Lord's Supper. You know, reminders are always important. Do you have any reminders on your phone? Do you have any post-it notes on your desk? Do you write things on your calendar so that you don't forget them? As a people, we are prone to forget. And throughout the Bible, we were told that we need reminders. In fact, 1st and 2nd Peter, Peter writes to remind them of these things, he will say. God realizes the importance of remembering and reminders as well. What does the Lord's Supper remember and remind us of? Verse 24, as we take of that bread, Jesus said, remember my broken body, which was given for you. When we take of that unleavened bread, we think about everything that Jesus did. We think about the beatings. We think about in the praetorium where they struck Jesus with their hand. We think about the crown of thorns that was pierced into his brow. We think about the stripes that were laid on his back. We think about the clanging of the hammer on the nail as it pierced his skin into his bone, into the cross. We think about his feet being nailed to the cross as well. We think about that sword that pierced through the side of Jesus. Why did he do all that? He was bruised for our iniquities. The chastisement of our peace was upon him. By his stripes, we were healed. I need to be reminded in the Lord's Supper every first day of the week of what Jesus did for me. What a great motivating factor that is. And then, of course, the fruit of the vine. What does that represent? This is my blood of the new covenant, shed for many for the forgiveness of sins. Matthew 26, 26 through 28, 1 Corinthians 11, verse 25. And so I think about the blood of Jesus and how that blood saves me. My blood of the new covenant, shed for many for the forgiveness of sins. I think about when that blood flowed down as the soldier pierced the side of Jesus, and forthwith came blood and water. And Zechariah 13 says, a fountain for sin and cleansing was opened. Listen to those words. A fountain for sin and cleansing was opened in Jerusalem. Jesus didn't have to shed his blood for me. He was a Lamb of God without spot or blemish, and yet he freely did that for me. What a great reminder that is for every Christian. And then we were taught

I doing this in the right mindset, right heart? Think about Jesus, thankful to God for everything he did, motivated to live a better life. And not only do I reflect on the manner, the way in which I'm doing it, I reflect on myself during the Lord's Supper. Look at verse 28. But let a man examine himself, and so let him eat and drink of the bread and blood of the fruit of the vine. Let a man so examine himself. 2 Corinthians 13:5. What happens during the Lord's Supper? Test yourself. Examine yourself as to see whether you're in the faith. I think about my life. I think about, are there changes that need to be made? I think about, are there things I need to correct? I think about, what can I do better at? How can I honor God more? Is there sin I need to repent of? It's a time of self-reflection. Not only do I reflect on the way I'm doing it, I reflect on myself. And then, verse 29, we reflect on the Savior's body. Listen to what Paul said again. He who eats and drinks in an unworthy manner eats and drinks judgment to himself, not discerning, not thinking about the body of the Lord. This is a time to slow down, to reflect on all that Jesus said and did for each one of us, and to make sure that we're doing what God wants us to do. And so, my friend, you've probably heard a lot of things about the Lord's Supper. The Bible teaches very clearly that this is an event that ought to motivate and encourage every Christian. This is a very reverent time where we can put aside all the cares of the world, where we can just slow down. And as we meditate on what Jesus did for us, friend, that ought to motivate us to live better for Jesus this week and every week. Again, you've heard a lot of different things, and there's a lot of denominational teaching about the Lord's Supper that is just not in the Bible. Again, the most common and prevalent is you can take the Lord's Supper whenever you want. If you want to do it once a year, if you want to do it every quarter, if you want to do it on Christmas and Easter, that's not what the New Testament church did. As often as you take, there was an oftenness. 1 Corinthians 11:26, we're to continue in the apostles' pattern, Acts 2:42, and the example we find, they came together on the first day of the week to break bread. Everybody understands the language of 1 Corinthians 16:1-2. We're to give as we've been prospered on the first day of the week. And yet that language, identical to what you find in Acts 20:7. Why is that so hard when it comes to the Lord's Supper? Maybe because there's been false ideas and prejudice and things taught about it that aren't found in the Bible. And so, my friend, the encouragement is, let's utilize and let's participate as a congregation of God's people in the Lord's Supper as he wants us to do. Just think about why God gave us the Bible. God gave us the Bible so that we could know him, right? So that we could know his will, and so that we can know what's acceptable to him. The things that were written aforetime were written for our learning. Romans 15:4. And the Bible clearly teaches we are to follow the pattern. See that you do all things according to the pattern. Hebrews 8 clearly says, and that pattern today, Matthew 26:28. This is my blood, listen to it, of the new covenant. We're living in the age of Christianity. We're living under the, not in the old covenant, not in the Old Testament, but under the new covenant of Jesus Christ. And friend, we want to make sure that we worship God, that we do the things God wants us to, the way that it's very simple. Let me give you an example. Oh, how I love how we need to take the words of Jesus' mother Mary to heart. In John 2:5, the mother of Jesus turned to the servants and said this, so simple, whatever he says to you, do it. Can you find better advice than that in all of Scripture? What does the Bible say about this? How do we please God? What does God want us to do as it relates to the Lord's Supper? This is a big part of worship, and our worship must be acceptable to God by being in spirit and according to truth, the Word of God, John 4:24.

0: So if you're not a Christian, if you've never obeyed the gospel, as always, we encourage you to do what Jesus said. He that believes and is baptized will be saved. But maybe you've not been worshiping God in a correct way. Friend, we'd love to visit with you more about that. 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
3: At the 11th of Leviticus, God required of the ancient people Israel to be holy as He was holy. The requirement was repeated at 1 Peter 1. When we have answered the call to holiness, we have separated ourselves from the carnal world and become reserved unto God for God's purposes. Those who have done so have become sanctified and are known as saints. Holy, saint, and sanctified are all forms of the same word. We are taught at the 12th of Hebrews that no man will see the Lord without holiness, and that diligence is required so that one fail not of the grace of God. Perhaps two important things are being taught to us here. First of all, though a man is saved by divine grace, he is still called unto holiness. Secondly, it is with diligence that he develop and maintain the holiness to which he is called, lest he fail to receive God's grace. It is by diligence in holiness and by the grace of God that a man may one day dwell with his Maker.
4: The wages of sin is death, Romans 6:23, which means eternal separation from God. Sin is a violation against God and causes mankind to lose fellowship with Him. God is absolutely holy and absolutely just, and He cannot overlook sin. There has to be punishment for sin, and that punishment is eternal separation from fellowship with God completely. The only way man can regain that fellowship is if he pays the just penalty for that sin. It doesn't matter what that sin is, the penalty is still the same. We have all lost our fellowship with God, and that cannot be restored unless we pay the penalty in full. But thankfully for us, God is rich in grace and mercy, and He doesn't want to see man suffer for all eternity. He wants man to have a chance to regain that fellowship, so He came up with a plan where man can have a hope of being reconciled without having to suffer an eternity of punishment. God was under no obligation to do this. There's nothing mankind can do to earn or pay for it. We don't in any way deserve it. Nothing man did compelled God to do this. And this means of reconciliation came at great personal expense for God, namely the life of His Son as a substitutionary death penalty for us. God could have washed His hands of mankind and walked away to leave mankind to his fate forever, and God would have been perfectly within His right to do so. He didn't owe man anything. Mankind got himself into this predicament all by himself without any help from God. God was absolutely blameless in all that man did. God had no obligations toward mankind whatsoever in this entire affair. So how do grace and works go together? Stay tuned to learn more.
1: God is an awesome God. He reigns from heaven above.
5: The Bible is God's word to mankind. It is a combination of His directions for how we should live, a history of the world, a story with a purpose, and a revelation of God. The Bible is the ultimate authority on God in all matters of the Christian life and salvation. We hope you will study along with our speaker, Larry Fife, as Churches of Christ present Bible Talk.
4: Because God loves us so much, He graciously came up with a plan whereby man could be reconciled to Him and escape the penalty of sin. Grace can be illustrated as God reaching down from heaven towards sin-sick and doomed mankind with an offer of salvation. His motivation for doing this came entirely out of His love for mankind. You see, that's grace. Faith, as a comprehensive biblical term, represents man's response to God's gracious offer. We respond to God's grace by faith. Grace alone cannot save us, because if it did, then everyone living today would automatically have their tickets punched for the ride to heaven, no matter how they lived. We have to respond to God's gracious offer in order to receive the offer. The response we must give is represented in the Bible as faith. It is by grace that we are saved through faith, Ephesians 2 and verse 8. Neither grace or faith are mutually exclusive, meaning one does not rule or cannot cancel the other one out. Our salvation is not by grace only, because we must have faith. Salvation cannot be by faith only, because we must have grace. Salvation is made available by grace through faith. Two roles, two actions, two responses working together. God responded to our situation with grace. We respond to God's offer through faith. In order for either one of these to be of any benefit to us, we have to have both. Now, when we read on to Ephesians 2 and verse 9, we see another point that Paul makes in that context. Not of works, lest any man should boast. So how do works operate in our faith response? This is a very important question that needs to be answered, because there are a vast number of people who believe and teach that faith is really faith only and that no works are necessary. They support this teaching by saying that works do not save us. And within the proper context, they're absolutely right. Works don't save us. First of all, we need to define what a work is. A work is any mental or physical act that is intended to produce a result. The act of making a decision is a work. Even the mental exercise of believing something is a work. Believing something requires the intake of information upon which a decision is made. That is an act, which is intended to produce a result. The Bible even defines faith as a work. In 1 Thessalonians 1 and verse 3. Remembering without ceasing your work of faith and labor of love and patience of hope in our Lord Jesus Christ in the sight of God and our Father. And again in 2 Thessalonians 1:11. Wherefore also we pray always for you, that our God could count you worthy of His calling and fulfill all the good pleasure of His goodness and the work of faith with power. Faith is a work. Now, for those who believe and teach that biblical faith means faith only and that we are saved by faith without works, this becomes a problem, because if we are not saved by works, then we cannot be saved by faith, which is defined as a work in Scripture. So then how do we solve this problem? How can we be saved by faith, which is a work, but not saved by works? And the simple answer to this is that, yes, the Word of God does teach us that we are not saved by works, but it never says we can be saved without them. The understanding that not being saved by works and being saved without works is an assumption that is totally foreign to what the Word of God actually teaches us about faith and works. Our understanding of faith works must come from a comprehensive view of all that was written about them. Jesus declared in Matthew 7:21 that only the obedient would inherit eternal life. One cannot be obedient to Jesus without engaging in works. And there are more than one kind of works and more than one way which they are relevant to our salvation. Not all works are the same, and not all of them have the same application in regards to our salvation. So one must ask, in what way do my works save, and in what way do they not save me? First, the gift of God's grace, which is everything He did in order to secure a means and hope of salvation for mankind, cannot be bypassed by any work. God's grace cannot be taken away from or diminished by any human work. God's grace cannot be earned, paid for, or deserved by any human work. In that way, our works cannot save us. Our works cannot save us by going around God's grace. Second, God was under no obligation to provide man a means of salvation. He would have been perfectly well within His rights to just let us die. The entire plan of redemption for mankind was all set in place before the time began. 1 Peter 1:20. Notice what Paul writes in Romans 5 and verse 8. But God commendeth His love towards us in that while we were yet sinners, Christ died for us. No human work can add to or take away from that commitment. In that way, we are not saved by our works, and our works cannot save us by going around God's plan of salvation. Third, Jesus gave His life for us, Galatians 2:20. He died the death that we deserve, 1 John 2:2. No human work can make that sacrifice unnecessary. In that way, we are not saved by our works, and our works cannot save us by going around the blood of Christ. Fourth, Jesus said in John 14:6, I am the way, the truth, and the life. No man cometh unto the Father but by me. No human work can bypass Christ and get us to the Father. In that way, we are not saved by works. Fifth, we were dead in our sins before we came to Christ, Colossians 2:13. He purchased us with His own blood, Acts 20:28. We were purchased with a price, 1 Corinthians 6:20. We are therefore His possession, Ephesians 1:14. We were dead, now we are alive. The cost was Jesus' blood here. We belong to God. He is rightfully entitled to everything that we do. Every work we engage in rightfully belongs to Him. Our works are not solely ours to decide what to do with. There's nothing that we can do that will buy us back from God. We have nothing to offer that does not already belong to Him. In that way, our works cannot save us. We must remember that faith is a work. 1 Thessalonians 1:3, remembering without ceasing your work of faith and labor of love and patience of hope in our Lord Jesus Christ in the sight of God our Father. And then again in 2 Thessalonians 1:11, wherefore also we pray always for you that our God would count you worthy of His calling and fulfill all the good pleasure of His goodness and the work of faith with good power, or rather with power. The inspired Apostle Paul defined faith as a work. The work of faith is our shield, Ephesians 6:16. Above all, taking the shield of faith, wherewith you shall be able to quench all the fiery darts of the wicked. Using our faith as a shield is a work of faith. We cannot use our faith as a shield and quench the darts of the wicked without engaging in a work. Using our faith as a shield requires a decision to do so and then act of doing it. God does not owe us anything when we do this. We don't deserve God's grace, nor can we merit our salvation by making our faith a shield. We have not bypassed Jesus with the work of faith. We have not added to nor taken away from God's grace with this act in any way, shape, or form. The work of faith is both a sacrifice and service. In Philippians 2:17 it says, yea, and if I be offered upon the sacrifice and service of your faith, I joy and rejoice with you all. Sacrifices are things we have to give up. Service is something we do for one another and for those outside Christ. We cannot engage in a faith that sacrifices and serves without doing something. A faith without sacrifice and service would be a faith that is missing these works. James wrote in chapter 2 and verse 14, what doth it profit, my brethren, though a man say he hath faith and have not works? Can faith save him? This was a rhetorical question that had the implied answer of no. It is not possible for faith alone to be a sacrifice and a service. It is not possible for faith to be a sacrifice and a service without works. The work of faith, therefore, includes the work of sacrifice and service. Well, that being said, this work of faith does not merit us salvation. It doesn't pay for it. It cannot add anything to what God has done for us. It cannot save us apart from the sacrifice of Jesus Christ. In these ways, our work of faith through sacrifice and service cannot save us. The work of faith is a walk. 2 Corinthians 5:7, for we walk by faith, not by sight. Ephesians 2:10, for we are His workmanship created in Christ Jesus unto good works, which God hath before ordained that we should walk in them. And Colossians 2:6, as ye have therefore received Christ Jesus the Lord, so walk ye in Him. The work of faith includes a walk. A walk is a way of life lived. It's not possible to walk away to walk a way of life without engaging in a work. Our work of faith must include our walk, our way of life. This work is not meritorious, meaning we don't deserve eternal life, nor have we earned it. It cannot get us into heaven apart from Jesus Christ, nor can it make His sacrifice for us unnecessary. There are ways in which our walk of faith cannot save us, but this does not mean that our walk of faith is not necessary. James wrote in James 2:17, even so faith, if it hath not work, is dead, being alone. James says that a faith without works is alone and dead. James made it clear in verse 14 that a faith without the walk will not save us. The work of faith is also a trial. 1 Peter 1:7 says that the trial of your faith being much more precious than of gold that perisheth, though it be tried with fire, might be found unto praise and honor and glory at the appearing of Jesus Christ. A trial is a test of faith, of patience, or stamina through subjection to suffering or temptation. We cannot endure the trial of faith without doing something. Yea, a man may say, thou hast faith, and I have works. Show me thy faith without thy works, and I will show thee my faith by my works. James 2:18. We show our faith to others when we endure the trial of our faith and overcome suffering and temptation in life. You see, the trial of our faith cannot pay for our salvation. This work of faith cannot get us a home in heaven apart from God's grace. We don't deserve God's grace when we work the trial of our faith. These are ways in which our work of faith cannot save us. It does not mean that our trial of faith is unnecessary. The work of faith is a fight. 1 Timothy 6:12, it reads, fight the good fight of faith, lay hold on eternal life, to which you were also called and have confessed the good confession in the presence of many witnesses. Fighting requires defensive and offensive actions. We have to defend and carry the truth of God's word to the lost. One cannot engage in a fight without doing something. Fighting the good fight of faith requires action. Thou believest that there is one God, thou doest well. The devils also believe and tremble. But wilt thou know, O vain man, that faith without works is dead? James 2:19 through 20. James declared that a faith with no works is basically a dead faith. In James 2:14, he made it clear that faith only would not save. A dead faith cannot produce a living soul. Fighting the good fight of faith is a work. Does this work of faith merit God's salvation? No. Will this work of faith make Jesus' sacrifice on the cross for our sins unnecessary? No. Will this work of faith repay God what it cost Him to offer us salvation? No way. There are ways in which our fight of faith cannot save us. There are things that our works simply cannot do, and we need to know this in order to have the proper mindset or attitude about them. Biblical faith is a shield. Faith is a sacrifice. Faith is a service. Faith is a walk. Faith is a trial. Faith is a fight. Therefore, faith must be a work. Works cannot earn or merit us salvation, but we can't be saved without them. Jesus again declared in Matthew 7:21, not everyone that saith unto me, Lord, Lord, shall enter into the kingdom of heaven, but he that doeth the will of my Father which is in heaven. Since we cannot get into the kingdom of God without doing His will, then we know that we can't get there without works. Words cannot compel God to offer man a means of reconciliation, but we cannot be reconciled without them. Paul wrote in Titus 3:5, "Not by works of righteousness which we have done, but according to His mercy He saved us by the washing of regeneration and the renewing of the Holy Ghost." God implemented the plan of redemption all on His own without any help or motivation from us whatsoever. Works cannot place us in a position where we can boast of our salvation. Ephesians 2:8 through 9 reads, "For by grace are you saved through faith, and that not of yourselves, it is a gift of God, not of works, lest any man should boast." Works can never be used to make us prideful, but we cannot be saved without them. Works cannot replace Jesus on the cross, but we cannot be saved without them. Works cannot bypass Jesus to gain access to the Father, but we can't access Him without them. Works cannot repay what it costs God to save us, but we cannot be saved without them. Paul writes in 1 Corinthians 6:20, "For ye are bought with a price, therefore glorify God in your body and in your spirit, which are God's." The price that was paid for us has nothing whatsoever to do with our works. Works cannot repay that debt, but we certainly cannot be saved without them. Paul wrote in 2 Timothy 1:8 through 9, "God who hath saved us and called us with an holy calling, not according to our works, but according to His own purpose and grace, which was given us in Christ Jesus before the world began." You see, God's grace was given to us through Christ Jesus. That decision was made before time began. Nothing that we can possibly do can change that, add to it, or take away from it. But that does not mean works or obedience to God is not necessary. Notice 2 Thessalonians 1:7 through 9. "And to you who are troubled, rest with us, when the Lord Jesus shall be revealed from heaven with His mighty angels, in flaming fire, taking vengeance on them that know not God and that obey not the gospel of our Lord Jesus Christ, who shall be punished with everlasting destruction from the presence of the Lord and from the glory of His power." We cannot obey the gospel without working. It's just not possible. Those who obey not or fail to obey will be punished forever. Faith without obedience leads to destruction, period. Faith without works is dead. James 2:20 through 22. "But wilt thou know, O vain man, that faith without works is dead? Was not Abraham our father justified by works when he had offered Isaac his son upon the altar? Seest thou how faith wrought with his works, and by works was faith made perfect? We have looked at a lot of things that works cannot do, so let's take a little more time and look at some of the things the Word of God says works can do. First, let's notice the work of obeying, that Jesus makes us wise. Notice Matthew 7:24. "Therefore, whosoever heareth these sayings of mine and doeth them, I will liken unto him a wise man, which built his house upon a rock." Failing to obey Jesus makes us foolish. Matthew 7:26 and 27. "And everyone that heareth these sayings of mine and doeth them not shall be likened unto a foolish man which built his house upon the sand. And the rain descended, and the floods came, and the winds blew, and beat upon that house, and it fell, and great was the fall of it." Works of obedience to God demonstrate our love for Him. Notice John 14:23 through 24. "Jesus answered and said unto him, If a man love me, he will keep my words, and my Father's will love him. And we will come unto him and make our abode with him." Works of disobedience to God demonstrate that we do not love God. John 14:24 reads, "He that loveth me not, keepeth not my sayings, and the word which you hear is not mine, but the Father's which sent me." Those who work righteousness are accepted by God. Notice Acts 10:35, "But in every nation he that feareth him and worketh righteousness is accepted of him." You see, works of obedience make us servants of righteousness. "Know ye not that to whom ye yield yourselves servants to obey, his servants ye are to whom ye obey, whether of sin unto death or of obedience unto righteousness," Romans 6:16. Works of righteousness make us righteous. "Little children, let no man deceive you. He that doeth righteousness is righteous, even as he is righteous," 1 John 3:7. Failure to work righteousness results in our not being of God. In this the children of God are manifest in the children of the devil. Whosoever doeth not righteousness is not of God, neither he that loveth not his brother, 1 John 3:10. If we fail to work obedience to God's commandments and claim we know him, then we're liars with no truth in us. He that saith, I know him, and keepeth not his commandments, is a liar, and the truth is not in him, 1 John 2:4. Those who do work obedience to God's commandments are in God, also have God perfected within them. Those who work obedience have purified their souls. Seeing you have purified your souls in obeying the truth, through the Spirit unto feigning love of the brethren, see that you love one another with a pure heart fervently, 1 Peter 1:22. Works of obedience will help us seek for glory and honor and immortality and eternal life, Romans 2:6-7. Who will render to every man according to his deeds, to them or to them by who by patient continuance and well-doing seek for glory and honor and immortality, eternal life. Failure to obey will result in condemnation. But unto them that are contentious and do not obey the truth, but obey unrighteousness, indignation and wrath, tribulation and anguish upon every soul of man that doeth evil, of the Jew first and also the Gentile, Romans 2:8-9. Those who do good will be resurrected to eternal life, while those who do evil will be resurrected to condemnation. Marvel not at this, for the hour is coming in which all that are in the grave shall hear his voice and shall come forth, they that have done good unto the resurrection of life and they that have done evil unto the resurrection of damnation, John 5:28-29. Obedience to Jesus Christ, resulting in him being the author of our eternal salvation, Hebrews 5:9. Good works result in good things. Bad works result in bad things. But one thing we must never forget is that no matter what good we may do in life, our works do not promote God to offer us salvation. They cannot pay for it. They cannot earn it. No matter what good we may do, we don't deserve it. We can't work our way to heaven without Christ. We can't work enough to get around the need for his death on the cross of Calvary. You see, those are things that works can never do, and we must always keep that in mind. We can never work enough to gain an eternal inheritance in heaven apart from God's grace and our faith. But on the other side of the coin, we also can't get to heaven without works either. If we want to be saved, we're going to have to work for something that we can never earn, never pay for, never merit, never deserve, and never get apart from God's grace. I stand amazed at how man responded when confronted about doing right. Some think they have the right to ignore what the Lord said and just rely on his grace to take care of them. Others seek to minimize obedience by saying that devotion to keeping his commandments is legalism and seeking salvation by works. In spite of such efforts to turn attention away from the biblical emphasis rather on obeying God, the truth is that God ties our spiritual blessings and our hope of heaven to keeping the commandments he tells us. To enter into life, keep the commandments. Jesus told the young man who asked about salvation, if you want to enter into life, keep the commandments, Matthew 19:14. The Lord tied salvation to obedience. Who has the right to untie it? To love Jesus, keep the commandments. Hear the Master, if you love me, Jesus said, keep my commandments, John 14:15. You see, love is shown by obedience. Now, who said that keeping his commandments is seeking salvation by legalistic works? To abide in Jesus' love, keep the commandments. If you keep my commandments, you will abide in my love, just as I have kept my Father's commandments and abide in his love, John 15:10. But what if I ignore his commandments? To know the Lord, that we know the Lord, we keep his commandments. People sometimes ask, do you know the Lord as your personal Savior? The Bible says, by this we know that we know him if we keep his commandments, John 2:3. When we think of salvation of our souls, the most important question of life that we must not look to an inward feeling. The test is whether we are doing what he says, what the Bible says. John says that every person who simply says that he knows the Lord and does not obey him is what? Is a liar, 1 John 2:4. To have prayers answered, keep the commandments. John described the blessings of answered prayers as it is in relation to obedience. Whatever we ask, we receive from him because we keep his commandments, 1 John 3:22. The word, because, used in this verse, joins answering of prayers to listening to the Lord. Before He listens to us, we must listen to Him. To love God, we keep His commandments. This is the love of God, that we keep His commandments, 1 John 5:3. Think of how many, when asked, will say that they love the Lord. Is it not what they say? It's what they do. May we never be guilty of minimizing obedience. Jesus is the author of eternal salvation to those that obey Him. It is the key that opens the door to our salvation today. I pray this lesson has helped you in some way to understand how grace and works go together. Thank you for tuning in today, and may God richly bless you in your walk with Him. Do you have questions about the Bible? Are you searching for a place to worship God like you find in the Bible? Do you have questions about your eternity? Would you like to know more about God's plan for you? Let me encourage you to visit a Church of Christ near you today. If you're interested in learning more about the Lord's Church, we also offer free material. 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Box 40, Fayette, Alabama, 35555. 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Thank you again for tuning in today, and may God bless you richly.

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And when you get it, you're going to see featured articles with tips for evangelism. You're going to see instructions as to how to make better use of house to house and heart to heart. Inside, you're going to read of conversion stories, successes that congregations are experiencing. You're going to read about the seminars that we're doing and the reports from churches where we're going. If you would like to sign up for this free publication, go to the website, fill out the material, register today. You don't want to miss this exciting opportunity to become a better evangelist in your local community.

Does your life bring praise and glory to God? I don't mean just on Sunday, but I mean Monday and Tuesday, Wednesday, Thursday, Friday, Saturday. Every day of the week, everywhere that you go, what you say, what you do. Are you glorifying God with your life? Stay tuned. We'll be back in just a moment.

The last couple of weeks here on The Truth in Love, we've been studying from Colossians, the third chapter. I hope you'll look with me there this morning as we continue in Colossians chapter 3, verse 17, where I remind you the Bible says, whatever you do in word or deed, do all in the name of the Lord, giving thanks to God through Him. We've seen that this is a comprehensive passage, an all-encompassing verse that takes in all of our life, whatever we do, in word or in deed. And to do all in the name of the Lord means to do it consistently with His person, according to His character. Would Jesus sign His name to it? Can you say that your life is consistent with the heart and with the life of Jesus Christ? Is it consistent with His person? Now, we've also learned that to do something in the name of the Lord means to do it with His power. You see, if we bring His person into our heart and life, we also bring His power, His authority. We must look to Jesus to see what He would have us to do and for the power to do it. And I want you to see today how that power is associated with the word of Jesus Christ. We have no authority from Christ and we have no power from Christ unless we have the word of Christ. I want us to go to Luke, the 7th chapter, and I want you to see how this is brought out in this episode in the life of Jesus with a centurion of the Roman army. Here in Luke chapter 7, we see the centurion had a servant who was very sick, and the centurion wanted Jesus to heal his servant. Let's see what it says here. Luke chapter 7, beginning in verse 1. Now when he concluded all his sayings in the hearing of the people, he entered Capernaum, and a certain centurion's servant, who was dear to him, was sick and ready to die. And so when he heard about Jesus, he sent elders of the Jews to him, pleading with him to come and heal his servant. And when they came to Jesus, they begged him earnestly, saying that the one for whom he should do this was deserving, for he loves our nation and has built us a synagogue. And then Jesus went with them. And when he was already not far from the house, the centurion sent friends to him, saying to him, Lord, do not trouble yourself, for I'm not worthy that you should enter under my roof. And therefore I did not even think myself worthy to come to you. But say the word, and my servant will be healed. Now I want to stop here for just a moment because I want you to see that the centurion believed that if Jesus would just speak the word, his servant could be healed. You see, the centurion realized that the power and the authority of Jesus Christ is found in His word. He understood that because he was a centurion. Look what he explains as you go on here in Luke chapter 7. For example, notice what it says in verse 8. He says, for I also am a man placed under authority, having soldiers under me. And I say to one, go, and he goes, and to another, come, and he comes, and to my servant, do this, and he does it. You see, this man understood authority. This man understood power. He gave a command to his servants. They did it. If he didn't give that command, they would not do it. And so it is in our relationship with Jesus Christ. Whatever you do in word or deed, do all in the name of the Lord. Our doctrine, our practice, our life ought to be lived by His name, and that is by His authority, by His power. We must have a word from Jesus if we're going to do it. And if we have a word from Jesus to do it, He will provide us the power to accomplish that work. And so today I want to emphasize not only the person of Christ, but the power of Christ. When it comes to doing things in the name of Jesus, it means doing it by His authority and by His power. And that means that we're going to have His word. Look with me in Colossians chapter 3, and let's notice verse 16. Colossians 3, verse 16. Here the Apostle Paul says, let the word of Christ dwell in you richly in all wisdom, teaching and admonishing one another in psalms and hymns and spiritual songs, singing with grace in your hearts to the Lord. Let the word of Christ dwell in you, he says. The word dwell there is the tabernacle.
It speaks of a temporary dwelling place, a tent or something like that. And so he's telling us, you need to let the word of Christ live in you. You need to let the word of Christ dwell there. You need to give Christ's word run of your house, of your heart. You know who has the run of the house where I live? It's not me, it's not my wife, it's our little poodle, our little 4 1/2 poodle named Lindsay. She has the run of the house, she's in control, but we must make Jesus in control of our house. We must put him over our house, over our heart, over our life. As Paul said in Philippians chapter 1 and verse 21, for me to live is Christ and to die is gain. The Apostle Paul understood what it meant to do all things in the name of the Lord, by his authority, by his power. He said in Colossians chapter 3 and verse 4, Christ is our life. It's not about me or what I want. It's about Christ and about he wants what he wants for our lives. And so we must give him a place in our hearts through his word. There's his power. There's his authority. Let the word of Christ, he says, dwell in you richly. The other day, I found that my wife had made some good desserts. Cheesecake with some cherries and that rich red syrup. I can tell you that that dessert was rich. It was full of sugar. And we're to let the word of Christ dwell in us richly. We need to fill our hearts. We need to fill our lives with the words of Jesus Christ, because there's the power and there is the authority. Do we realize the incredible power of the Word of God? You just have to go back to Genesis, the first chapter. And you remember when we read about the creation of this world, how the Bible says that God said, "Let there be light." And there was light. That's the power of the Word of God. Look with me, if you would, in Psalm 33. In Psalm 33, we read about the creation of this universe and how God just simply spoke the universe into existence. I'm going to pick it up here in verse 6 of Psalm 33. Here's what the psalmist writes. By the word of the Lord, the heavens were made, and all the host of them, by the breath of his mouth. He gathers the waters of the sea together as a heap. He lays up the deep in storehouses. Let all the earth fear the Lord. Let all the inhabitants of the world stand in awe of him, for he spoke, and it was done. He commanded, and it stood fast. That's the power and the authority of the word. In Hebrews chapter 1 and verse 3, we find that not only was this world created by God's word, but it is being upheld by his word, upholding all things by the word of his power. He's talking about the word of Christ. Our universe is sustained, it's kept, it's preserved by the word of Christ. The word of Christ is powerful to save our souls. According to James chapter 1 in verse 21, where the Bible says, receive with meekness the implanted word which is able to save your souls. Paul himself had said in Romans 1:16, I'm not ashamed of the gospel of Christ, for it is the power of God unto salvation to everyone who believes, to the Jew first and also to the Greek. But I want you to notice where the Apostle Paul said in Colossians 3:17, let the word of Christ dwell in you richly. He said, let it dwell in you richly in all wisdom. And so I want us to go back and look at Psalm 14 and verse 1, which points out that there are a lot of fools in our world because they have rejected the word of Christ, because their hearts are not filled with his word. In Psalm 14, in verse 1, the Bible says, the fool has said in his heart, there is no God. You see, there are many foolish people today who deny the very existence of God, and therefore they have no values, and they have no guidance from God. They have, in fact, rejected two great realities in this world, and they're not living in reality at all, but an imaginary world. The fool has said in his heart,
there is no God. That's foolish. That's not living in reality. Of course, there is a God. Psalm 19 and verse 1. You remember the Bible says the heavens declare the glory of God, and the firmament shows His handiwork. All we have to do is look up and to see in this universe that there is a God. He's the only logical, reasonable explanation for the existence of this universe. Look what the Apostle Paul had to say in Romans chapter 1 and verse 20. Here he says, "For since the creation of the world, His invisible attributes are clearly seen, being understood by the things that are made, even His eternal power and Godhead, so that they are without excuse, because although they knew God, they did not glorify Him as God." The problem is not that we don't know there's a God. Of course, there is a God, but sometimes we forget about God. Sometimes we neglect God. We try to put Him out of our mind. We don't want to think there's a God, because if there's a God, we might have to give account to Him. And this is something else that we need to recognize. This is another one of those facts, another one of those points of reality that many people dismiss. In Romans chapter 2 and verse 15, we see that every man has a conscience. Every man has thoughts that are either excusing him or accusing him. That's what it says here in Romans chapter 2 and verse 15. We're different from all the other creatures on this earth. Man has a conscience because he's made in the image of God, and that conscience lets him know there's some things he can do and there's some things he can't do. That conscience tells us that there is a God and that we're going to be accountable to Him one day. Listen, the Bible says in Proverbs chapter 1 and verse 7 that the fear of the Lord is the beginning of knowledge, but the fool despises wisdom and instruction. You're not born with wisdom. You have to grow into it. You have to learn, and you have to experience in order to have wisdom. Even our Lord and Savior Jesus Christ increased in wisdom and stature and favor with God and man, according to Luke chapter 2 and verse 52. And each of us, we're going to grow in wisdom as we let the Word of Christ dwell in us. And look in Hebrews chapter 5, and the Hebrew writer writes about those Christians who would allow the Word of God to shape and transform their lives. And here's what he says in Hebrews 5, verse 13, "For everyone who partakes only of milk is unskilled in the word of righteousness, for he's a babe. But solid food belongs to those who are of full age, that is, those who, by reason of use, have their senses exercised to discern both good and evil." You see, there's some folks who've never grown up in the Word, haven't been using the Word, haven't been putting it to practice in their life, and so they've never grown in their wisdom. But here he speaks of those who have matured on that Word by the reason of use. They have their senses exercised to discern both good and evil. That's where wisdom comes from. When we let God's Word in our heart richly, in all wisdom, you see, and we live that out in our life, that's how we see us doing things in the name of the Lord, by His power, by His authority. That's how it happens. And what's the result of that? Look what pours out of our heart. Going back here to Colossians chapter 3, notice what it says again in verse 16. "Let the word of Christ dwell in you richly in all wisdom, teaching and admonishing one another in psalms and hymns and spiritual songs, singing with grace in your hearts to the Lord." You see, when we fill our hearts with the Word of Christ, when we're living by His power and by His authority, we can't help but to sing out to the Lord. I might ask those who are listening today, have you had any vocal training? Do you know music? Can you read the musical notes? And most of you would probably say, no, I really don't read music. I really haven't had any vocal singing or any vocal training. But you don't have to worry about that. That's not really what this passage is all about. This is about those who have been walking in the Word, who've been living in the Word, and they can't help but to sing to the Lord.
to teach and admonish one another, to sing psalms and hymns and spiritual songs, to sing and make melody in their hearts to God. That's what God wants from us. I remember when I was a young person and I was baptized into Jesus Christ and I began to learn all of those songs that we used to sing as teenagers. And I would sing those songs over and over day after day, not because I knew how to sing, because believe me, I didn't, but because I had something to sing about. It's like that Ethiopian eunuch you read about in Acts the 8th chapter. When he was baptized into Jesus Christ, they brought him up out of that water, a new creation. And the Bible says that he went on his way rejoicing. Acts chapter 8, verse 39. What was different? Now he'd come to know Jesus as his Lord and as his Savior. His sins were forgiven. He had been baptized into Christ. And so he went on his way rejoicing. I look in Acts the 16th chapter in verse 25. And here is Paul and Silas. And they're in prison because of their faith. They've been beaten with rods. They've been put in the inner prison. It was at midnight. And you know what they were doing? They were praying. And they were singing hymns to God. And the prisoners were listening. It didn't matter if they knew musical notes, if they couldn't hit a tune in a bucket. But you see, they were praising God. They had something to sing about. Revelation, the 14th chapter. You'll notice here in verse 2 and verse 3 what it says about these Christian martyrs, these who had come through persecution and trial and difficulty. God had delivered them on the other side of death into comfort and into victory. And so it says here in Revelation 14, verse 2, I heard a voice from heaven, like the voice of many waters, and like the voice of loud thunder. And I heard the sound of harpers playing their harps. And they sang, as it were, a new song before the throne. You see, they sang a new song. It was their song. It came out of their experience, their persecution, and their trial. They had something to sing about. It was a song of deliverance. It was a song of victory. And folks, when we let the word of Christ dwell in us richly in all wisdom, when we pour out our hearts to God in song, He's going to get the praise. This is something that I want to emphasize before leaving this lesson today. You see, if we will do all things in the name of the Lord, that is consistent with His person, His character, who He is. If we'll do all things in the name of the Lord, that is by His power, according to His authority, then it will all result in His praise. I remember when I was over in England the last couple of weeks, and we saw many cathedrals, and we saw many castles and memorials and plaques and statues and all of these things that were erected in honor, in memory, in praise of some famous or powerful or rich person, maybe a religious leader, whatever it is. You found that kind of thing all over England. And the same thing is true in our relationship to Jesus Christ. You see, Jesus Christ is to be honored and to be glorified through us, His people, His church. His reputation is at stake. And that's why we must do everything in the name of the Lord. You see, what do you know about me as a person? I mean, about who I really am on the inside, only from my body, from what I say, from what I do, from how I act and how I dress. It tells you a little bit about who I am. It gives you a look on the inside. And who is the church but the body of Jesus Christ? Christ is head over all things to the church, which is His body, the fullness of Him that fills all in all. Ephesians 1, 22 and 23. So how's the world going to know anything about Jesus if we do not show them, if they cannot see it in us? Indeed, the Bible says in 1 Corinthians 10 and verse 31, whatever you do in word or deed, do all to the glory of God. Whatever you do, whether you eat or drink, He said in that passage, do all to the glory of God. It's for His glory. It's for His praise. Look in Hebrews, the 13th chapter, and notice verse 15 and verse 16. Hebrews 13, verse 15 in verse 16, here it says, therefore by Him, Jesus Christ,
let us continually offer the sacrifice of praise to God, that is, the fruit of our lips, giving thanks to His name. But do not forget to do good and to share, for with such sacrifices God is well pleased. You see, it's in praising God continually, not only with our lips, but also with our life, doing good and sharing with others, that God gets the glory, that God gets the praise. And one final passage in 1 Peter chapter 4 and verse 11. Notice what it says about this very point. Here it says that if anyone speaks, let him speak as the oracles of God. And if anyone ministers, let him do it as with the ability which God supplies, that in all things God may be glorified through Jesus Christ, to whom belong the glory and the dominion forever and ever. Amen. To do all things in the name of the Lord, then, is to do it by His person, by His power, and for His praise. You're a Christian today? You want to convert?

You want to convert all of those around you, maybe those that you're working with or those at school, your teachers or whoever it is, whatever you're doing in life. You see, Christ's reputation is at stake when you carry His name. When you do all things in His name, you have His power and it's for His praise. Remember, salvation is only found in the name of Jesus Christ. There is no other name under heaven whereby we must be saved.

I do want to thank you so much for watching our program today. I hope you've been encouraged to turn your heart and your life over to Jesus Christ and to walk in His power and to walk for His praise and for His glory. As I mentioned just a few moments ago, remember our salvation is only found in His name. It's found in the name and by the power of Jesus Christ. And I want you to know today that your faith response to that good news, to the gospel, is also in the name of Jesus Christ. According to 1 John chapter 5, we must believe in His name. Look what it says here in chapter 5, verse 1. Whoever believes that Jesus the Christ is born of God, and everyone who loves Him, who begot, also loves Him, who's begotten of Him. John goes on to talk about the importance of putting our faith in Jesus Christ. He says in verse 11, and this is the testimony that God has given us, eternal life, and this life is in His Son. He who has the Son has life, and he who does not have the Son of God does not have life. These things I've written to you who believe in the name of the Son of God, that you may know that you have eternal life, and that you may continue to believe in the name of the Son of God. So you must believe in the name of the Son of God, and you must be baptized into the name of the Son of God. If we truly believe on Him, we'll give ourselves to Him in the waters of baptism. The Bible says in Acts 10 and verse 48, to be baptized in the name of Jesus Christ. We are to be baptized into His name, by His authority, by His power. In Acts 22 and 16, the preacher said, arise and be baptized and wash away your sins, calling on the name of the Lord. It's in that faith response of baptism that we call upon God's name, on Christ's name, on His power to save us, to cleanse us, to make us a new creation in Jesus Christ. And if we'll continue in that kind of faith, as we just read here in 1 John 5:13, then we can know that we have eternal life. I hope that you have that hope and that assurance in your heart today. And I hope if you have any questions today or comments or requests, or you would need some more Bible study or prayers, if you want some more information about our lesson, if you'd like today's lesson or any other lesson, on CD or DVD in manuscript form, then write us here at the Truth in Love, P.O. 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We just want to do what we can to help us all towards heaven. So please, will you let us know here at the Truth in Love how we can help you? And please join us next time right here on the Truth in Love.

Sometimes in a boxing match, one fighter is far outmatched and gets pummeled. His eyes become swollen, lips are torn, and cuts on his cheek disfigures him so much that he may be described as beyond all recognition. What a horrifying phrase that is, yet those words could appropriately be applied to Jesus on the cross. Surely the scene of Jesus suspended between heaven and earth was horrific. Passers-by would have witnessed his abused body and thought he was beyond all recognition. The prophet Isaiah said as much. As many as were astonished at you, his appearance was so marred beyond human semblance, and his form beyond that of the children of man. Isaiah 52:14. Yet when the centurion stood facing him, saw that in this way he breathed his last, he said, truly this man was the Son of God. Mark 15:39. Jesus' disfigured face and abused body wasn't beyond the recognition of faith. Today, in his physical absence, faith still recognizes him.

0: You have questions? The Bible has answers. This program, overseen by the Phillips Street Church of Christ, is dedicated to answering your questions with God's Word. Please join us for the period of study as we seek to give a Bible answer. And now, here is your moderator.
1: Hello, everyone, and welcome to A Bible Answer. I'm Mike McDaniel, and I'm the preacher for the Central Church of Christ in Caruthersville, Missouri, and I serve as the moderator of this program. We're so glad you're watching today, and we have three gospel preachers with us that are serving as our panelists all this month on this program. We'll have them introduce themselves to you at this time.
2: Good morning. I'm Steve Sanders. I preach for the Donovan Church of Christ in Donovan, Missouri.
3: Hello, I'm Brent Arnold, and I'm the preacher for the Greenfield Church of Christ in Greenfield, Tennessee.
4: And my name is Tim Howard. I'm the minister of the Sanford Church of Christ, and we're in the Boot Hill, Missouri, near the town of Steele.
1: So glad these brethren could be with us today. We've got some great questions. Our first one goes to Brother Arnold. Do you think there are degrees of reward and punishment after the judgment? Brother Arnold.
3: This is a pretty common question for Bible students to wonder about, and as we look forward to eternity, we want to know as much as we can, don't we? And so let's dive into the passages that we have that might shed some light on whether or not there are degrees of punishment or whether or not there are degrees of reward. There's several verses that seem to indicate that there are degrees of punishment in hell, in eternity. For example, in Matthew 11, verses 20 through 24, Jesus began to upbraid the cities wherein most of his mighty works were done, because they repented not. He says, "Woe unto thee, Chorazin, and woe unto thee, Bethsaida. For if the mighty works which were done in you had been done in Tyre and Sidon, they would have repented long ago in sackcloth and ashes. But I say unto you, it will be more tolerable," notice that phrase, "for Tyre and Sidon at the day of judgment than for you. And thou, Capernaum, which are exalted unto heaven, shall be brought down to hell. For if the mighty works which had been done in thee had been done in Sodom, that it would have remained unto this day. But I say unto you that it shall be more tolerable," there's that phrase again, "for the land of Sodom in the day of judgment than for thee." So the only way I know to understand the expression "more tolerable" is that that punishment will be punishment. Eternal punishment won't be tolerable for anybody. It's going to be as awful as the Bible describes. But there is an indication in Scripture that it will be more tolerable in some cases, less tolerable in others. And as we see here in this passage, there is a principle which is consistent throughout Scripture, that the more opportunities you have spiritually, the more is expected from you, the more you're accountable for. And thus, if you reject or refuse the opportunities that God gives you, there will be a greater punishment for that. The cities of Bethsaida and Chorazin had opportunity to see the miracles and hear the teachings of Jesus. Capernaum, even more so. And they had a greater responsibility because of those opportunities to be accountable to what they had been taught. We see this again in Luke 12, verses 47 and 48. In this parable that was given by Jesus, he says, that servant which knew his Lord's will and prepared not himself, neither did according to his will, shall be beaten with many stripes. Notice that phrase. But he that knew not and did commit such things worthy of stripes shall be beaten with few stripes. Notice that. For unto whomsoever much is given, of him much shall be required. And to whom men have committed much, of him they will ask the more. So here again, we see terminology where a certain a servant receives a punishment of many stripes, another servant receives a punishment of few stripes. And again, we see the principle that the one who has greater opportunities has greater accountability, greater responsibility. And so we see this again in 2 Peter chapter 2. Of those who have escaped the pollutions of the world, but they have again become entangled in those things, he says the latter end is worse for them than the beginning. They've had greater opportunities, so there's greater responsibility. Now, don't ask me to explain the finer details of what it means that there are degrees of punishment. I'm afraid that's above my pay grade. And I'm not going to try to explain whether or not the fire is hotter or the darkness is darker or the fear is more intense. I think one thing we can safely say for sure is that for those who've had greater opportunities, the heartache is going to be more intense. The shame, the regret of knowing that you could have avoided that eternal destiny and you didn't. And so definitely there will be greater degrees of shame and remorse over those who've had greater opportunities. Now, what about degrees of punishment? Degrees of reward. Are there greater degrees of reward in heaven? For me, the Bible is not as definitive on this as it is degrees of punishment. There are passages like the parable in Matthew 20. We have different people who are hired to work at different parts of the day, but at the end of the day, they're all given the same pay. They're all given the same reward. And I think the main thought of that parable was that the Gentiles on the judgment day would not be treated differently than the Jews, even though they came along later in the scheme, so to speak. They would all receive that same salvation. They would all receive that same heavenly reward. But then again, there are passages like Matthew 6:20, where Jesus tells us to lay up for ourselves treasures in heaven, where neither moth nor rust doth corrupt, and where thieves do not break through and steal. And lay up literally means to store up. As one would store up treasures here on earth, we are to store up treasures in heaven by doing the good things that we do. So, I think with this, it's kind of like we said before, a person who's invested more, who sacrificed more, is going to have a deeper appreciation, perhaps, for heaven than maybe others would. I think the main thing we want to avoid with this is we never want to give the impression that anyone could earn a better experience in heaven with good deeds or with meritorious works. Because the reality is that none of us deserve to go to heaven. It is only possible because of the grace and the mercy of God that has been made available to us through Jesus Christ. And we should continue to be faithful and we should continue to serve because that's what God deserves. And we want to show Him our love, we want to show Him our gratitude, but not because we're trying to earn a better experience in heaven. And, you know, the main thing is, I hope that the whole thing about degrees of punishment, that none of us will ever know anything about that. The closest we'll ever get to it is what we're trying to imagine and figure out now. Because we'll respond to the gospel and we'll respond to God's grace and we'll receive His pardon so that we'll never really know about these degrees of punishment anyway. But I hope we have all of our questions answered regarding those degrees of reward, because we have received the Lord's will and we've accepted the gospel, and someday all of our questions are going to be answered, and what a wonderful moment that will be. So I hope this helps in your study of this very common question. Thank you so much.
1: Thank you. Now to Brother Howard. What does Matthew 15:24 mean? Who are the lost sheep of the house of Israel? Brother Howard.
4: Well, thank you for this good question. And as usual, we want to look at the context of the verse before we try to see what it says. So let's look at Matthew 15, then let's back up to verse 21 to see the context in which this phrase is given. It says, "Then Jesus went out from there and departed to the region of Tyre and Sidon. And behold, a woman of Canaan came from that region and cried out to Jesus, saying, 'Have mercy on me, O Lord, Son of David. My daughter is severely demon-possessed.' But He answered her not a word, and His disciples came and urged Him, saying, 'Send her away, for she cries out after us.'" This is an unusual passage to see Jesus' response, but there's a reason for that. Now, verse 24 is the verse in question. "But He answered and said, 'I was not sent except to the lost sheep of the house of Israel.' Then she came and worshipped Him, saying, 'Lord, help me.' But He answered and said, 'It is not good to take the children's bread and throw it to the little dogs.' And she said, "Yes, Lord, yet even the little dogs eat the crumbs which fall from their master's table." Then Jesus answered and said to her, "O woman, great is your faith. Let it be to you as you desire." And her daughter was healed from that very hour. Well, the point we need to realize, first of all, is that this woman was not an Israelite, but a Canaanite. So in the idea of Jewish religion there, she was a foreigner, an outsider. And not to get too far into the passage itself, basically the Lord was testing his disciples' faith while showing this woman's faith. And she, in essence, had greater faith than his disciples did on a number of occasions. And that was the point that Jesus was trying to make. He wasn't being rude to this woman, as we sometimes look at and say, "Well, that doesn't sound like Jesus." Well, he was trying to make a point. In Matthew chapter 10, in what we call the limited commission, says verse 5, "These 12 Jesus sent out and commanded them, saying, 'Do not go into the way of the Gentiles, and do not enter a city of the Samaritans, but go rather to the lost sheep of the house of Israel.'" Now, Gentiles were non-Jews, and the Samaritans were half Jew and half Gentile. So the house of Israel then was the children of Israel, the Jewish nation, God's chosen people to bring about the Messiah. So who then are the lost sheep of the house of Israel? Well, I would submit that the lost sheep of the house of Israel were Israelites who needed to repent because they had, along the way, fallen away from the commands that were taught from the law of Moses, and oftentimes were living their own religious creeds as opposed to what the law said. Look there in Matthew chapter 3, beginning in verse 1. It says, "In those days John the Baptist came preaching in the wilderness of Judea, and saying, 'Repent, for the kingdom of heaven is at hand.' For this is he who was spoken by the prophet Isaiah, saying, 'The voice of one crying in the wilderness, prepare the way of the Lord, make his paths straight.'" Saying there, prepare those Jewish people who would repent, many did, many did not, and be ready to follow the prophesied Christ. John was the forerunner for the Messiah, Jesus, and so he was to prepare their hearts, to prepare the way, so that they would be ready to follow Jesus. Continuing there in verses 5 and 6, "Then all Jerusalem, all Judea, and all the region around the Jordan went out to him and were baptized by him in the Jordan, confessing their sins." Brother James Burton Kaufman said this. He said, "The purpose of their going forth was to counteract the poisonous campaign of the Pharisees, and to arouse Israel to the acknowledgement and reception of their true king." Speaking of the Pharisees, continuing on that same chapter, verse 7. "But when he," John the Baptist, "saw many of the Pharisees and Sadducees coming to his baptism, he said to them, 'Brood of vipers, who warned you to flee from the wrath to come? Therefore, bear fruits worthy of repentance. Repent and do the right things. And do not think to say to yourselves, we have Abraham as our father. For I say to you that God is able to raise up children to Abraham from these stones. And even now the axe is laid to the root of the trees. Therefore, every tree which does not bear good fruit is cut down and thrown into the fire. I indeed baptize you with water unto repentance. But he who is coming after me," referring to Jesus, "is mightier than I, whose sandals I am not worthy to carry. He will baptize you with the Holy Spirit and fire. His winnowing fan is in his hand, and he will thoroughly clean out his threshing floor and gather his wheat into the barn. But he will burn up the chaff with unquenchable fire." Now this was practiced in both the Old Testament and prophesied concerning the new. There again, that same passage we just read. In Jeremiah 50, verse 6, the prophet says, or the Lord says to the prophet, "My people have been lost sheep. Their shepherds have led them astray." Their shepherds, their religious leaders, have led them astray. "They have turned them away on the mountains. They have gone from mountain to hill. They have forgotten their resting place." That's an expression, a phrase that's used a lot in the Old Testament. Jesus uses some in the New as well. He is the great shepherd. But the idea of the religious leaders leading their sheep, the children of Israel, astray, away from God's commands. We see earlier in Jeremiah 23 a prophecy about the restoration of Israel from captivity, and also about the eventual coming of the Messiah. And I'd like to close reading this. Jeremiah 23, verse 1. "Woe to the shepherds who destroy and scatter the sheep of my pasture, says the Lord. Therefore, thus says the Lord God of Israel, against the shepherd who feed my people. You have scattered my flock, driven them away, and not attended to them. Behold, I will attend to you for the evil of your doing, says the Lord. But I will gather the remnant of my flock out of all countries where I have driven them, and bring them back to their folds, and they shall be fruitful and increase. I will set up shepherds over them who will feed them, and they shall fear no more, nor be dismayed, nor shall they be lacking, says the Lord. Behold, the days are coming, says the Lord, that I will raise to David a branch of righteousness. A king shall reign and prosper, and execute judgment and righteousness in the earth. In his days Judah will be saved, and Israel will dwell safely. Now this is his name by which he will be called, the Lord our righteousness." So basically, the lost sheep of the house of Israel, those who needed to turn back to God, to follow the Savior, which of course applies to us today in a real sense. If we're not following the Messiah, the Christ, the Son of God, then we need to turn to him before it is everlasting too late. Thank you for that good question.
1: Thank you. We've reached the halfway point of our program today, and we want to offer to you a free tract. Our tract today is entitled, What Jesus Said About Divorce. 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Back to our questions. To Brother Sanders, this person said, on a recent program, it was said that the law of Moses, which you referred to as the Old Covenant, is no longer in effect or done away with since it has been fulfilled in Christ. The next question about a couple living together, and the next question asked about a couple living together and not getting married. You pointed out that fornication is wrong. Where is that defined? Since the law of Moses is no longer in effect, then that means the Ten Commandments as well, since they are considered part of the law of Moses, right? We'll give that to you, Brother Sanders.
2: It is always important to clarify answers when there is any kind of confusion, so I thank you for this question. I went back to the program that you referred to in August of this year, and Brothers Hanley and Klein did an excellent job answering their questions, and so our viewers may want to go back to that and review that once again. You can do that at the website, BibleAnswerTV.org, I believe is the proper website, and you can find these videos. There is an archive there, and you can watch that. I think it's listed under August 23rd on the website. But I won't go into some of the things that they discussed. I may hit on some of it. But the main part of the question, the first part of it, is where is fornication defined? Well, the Bible is really not a dictionary, but what we have in our English Bible is a translation, and the New Testament is a translation of the Greek. And the Greek word that is translated fornication here is the word porneia. We get our English word pornography from this same Greek word. And it simply means sexual immorality, but it's used here to refer to sex outside the bonds of marriage. And the Bible does tell us to abstain from fornication, to flee it, to not commit it. And so this is obviously a very serious thing, and it is a sin that can cause someone to be lost. I believe Brother McDaniels in that August 23rd program also went through 1 Corinthians 6, the last half of that chapter, showing the different times where Paul made it very clear that fornication is something that is sinful, and so we'd have to take that seriously. Now, it is also, and I want to add this to it, it's used both literally and figuratively in the Bible. A figurative use of the word fornication has to do, for example, with unfaithfulness to God. As a matter of fact, we see this in John 8, verses 41 and 42, when Jesus spoke to the Pharisees, and he said on that occasion, "Ye do the deeds of your father." Then said they to him, "We be not born of fornication. We have one Father, even God." And Jesus said unto them, "If God were your Father, you would love me." Well, there we see that figurative use of that word. But we're dealing with the word in a literal way at this time. And so fornication is actually a general term. It includes a lot more than just one thing. For example, premarital sex is obviously a part of fornication. That's what most people think of when they think of that word. But fornication is also a word that would include adultery, which would be when there is sexual immorality between two people where at least one of them is married to someone else. And then you could have examples like incest. That too would be considered fornication. And there are other examples of this as well. So it comes down to that old saying, for example, that all adultery is fornication, but not all fornication is adultery. Fornication is the more general term here. And we do learn that that does make sex outside of marriage something that is wrong. Now, with that in mind, let's talk about the second part of this question. And it is an interesting connection between these two, that if we're no longer under the old law, including the Ten Commandments, does that make this okay? Does that make fornication or even adultery or anything else? Does that mean that it's not against the law of the Lord today? And the answer to that question is yes, it is still wrong. But let's explain this. Are the Ten Commandments a part of the law of Moses? And are they still in effect today? Well, the fact is, they are a part of the law of Moses. And as was answered in August, in Colossians 2:14, they've been nailed to the cross. They've been taken away. We are no longer under that. We'll be talking about that again more here in just a moment. But then also, we are now under the law of Christ. And people may say, well, what does that have to do with the Ten Commandments? Aren't we still under 9 of the Ten Commandments at least? The fourth commandment, which says that we are to remember the Sabbath, that is Saturday, and keep it holy. We no longer do that, but we're under 9 of them. No, the law has been taken away. We are not under the Ten Commandments at all. This is not to minimize the Ten Commandments, their importance, or how much we should admire them. As a matter of fact, the Ten Commandments were the greatest moral code that was ever put down for men to read. And it was the basis for the law. But now we are under the law of Christ. And we can see that in many passages, such as Galatians 6:2, also in James 1:27. It's called the perfect law of liberty. And here's the difference. Sometimes when you read that phrase, the law, especially in the book of Romans, Hebrews, Galatians, that phrase, the law, almost always refers to the law of Moses, and that's what was taken away. That's what we are no longer under. But when it talks about the law of Christ, His law, there's always a qualifier, or you'll find a qualifier there, like the law of Christ. The of Christ is a qualifier concerning this. And So in the same way that we're no longer under the Ten Commandments today, we are under the law to Christ. So then, what we have here is like in the before the American Revolution, murder and stealing were against the law. That was against their civil law. But after the American Revolution, of course, we had new laws in this country. Murder and stealing were still against the law. But it was not because the law of Great Britain said so, but it's because American law, the law of the United States, said this. In the same way, fornication, adultery, all of these things are new laws, and they're still wrong even today. So then fornication is not just forbidden by the old law of Moses, it's forbidden by the law of Christ. Thank you for your question.
1: We want to thank each of these brethren for doing such a great job today in answering these questions. And we have another question that was sent in by our viewer who asked the last question, and we'll be dealing with that next week. And so we hope that he will tune in then and hear the answer to that question. In Revelation chapter 2 and verse 10, the Bible says, "Fear none of these things which thou shalt suffer. Behold, the devil shall cast some of you into prison, that ye may be tried, and ye shall have tribulation 10 days. Be thou faithful unto death, and I will give thee a crown of life." Long before W. Oliver Cooper wrote the song, "Heaven Will Surely Be Worth It All," Jesus sent essentially this same encouragement to the church at Smyrna in the region of Asia Minor. Now, Lord warned that times of trial and trouble would soon arrive, and the Savior exhorted them to be faithful, even if it meant dying for the cross of Christ. Be thou faithful, not until death, but unto death, and I will give thee a crown of life. Fortunately, their suffering would be comparatively brief and worth it all when they receive the crown of life. And the same is true for all of us as faithful Christians. And so we sing, "Often I'm hindered on my way, burden so heavy I almost fall. Then I hear Jesus sweetly say, heaven will surely be worth it all." Thanks for watching A Bible Answer. And remember, for your Bible questions, there's always a Bible answer.
0: We would love to hear from you, our viewers. If you have questions for A Bible Answer, or if you'd like any of the material offered on this program, please contact us at the address on the screen. We appreciate all of our supporters, and we encourage you to worship with the faithful Church of Christ in your area.

In Acts chapter 19, people were baptized into Christ and the church was established in Ephesus. Later, Paul wrote them a letter and said that they had been saved by God's grace through faith. But what exactly does that mean? Number one, grace is God's part. Titus 2:11 says the grace of God appeared bringing salvation to all men, instructing us. God's grace instructed Noah how to survive the flood, instructed Joshua how to conquer Jericho, and today it instructs us how to be saved from our sins. Number two, salvation is through faith. It's interesting, many of the Greek manuscripts say through the faith in Ephesians 2:8. Faith is our part in obeying God's plan. It's the gospel. Hebrews 5:9 says God is the author of eternal salvation to those who obey Him. Obey what? His plan, the gospel. And how? Well, we hear the gospel, believe it, repent of our sins, confess His name, and are finally baptized into Christ, where we contact His blood and our sins are washed away.

0: Hi, we are so grateful that you have tuned in today to Counterpoint. I'm Mike Hickson. Thank you for being a part of our audience today. BJ Clark is with me as always, and appreciate BJ so much and his knowledge, his love for God and truth. And we hope and pray that what is said will be beneficial to you. Our study today, we're going to accentuate the resurrection of Jesus Christ. Please stay tuned. BJ, today is always so good to be with you.
1: Yes, sir. Good to be with you.
0: Let's talk for a minute or two about the resurrection of Jesus Christ. I've heard it said and believe it to be the case that the resurrection of Christ is pivotal in the sense that Christianity literally stands or falls on the basis of whether or not the resurrection was factual. How do you counter people today that view Scripture, particularly with regard to his resurrection, with skepticism?
1: There's so much evidence for the empty tomb in Jerusalem. Individuals who were determined to write a critical piece about Christianity and its teaching of the resurrection have more than once ended up writing best-selling books on how the evidence is there for the resurrection. Mm-hmm. We don't need those books to prove it, but it just goes to show that the evidence is there. There's so much evidence that on the third day after Jesus was crucified, he arose, and he arose a victor, or the dark domain, as we sometimes sing. And so the resurrection is so important that the judgment day's guarantee that it will happen is connected to the fact that the resurrection did happen. Acts 17, he's appointed a day in the which he'll judge the world in righteousness by that man whom he hath ordained, whereof he's given assurance unto all men in that he has raised him from the dead. And so it's a cardinal doctrine of the New Testament for sure. Yes.
0: And you know, BJ, as we talk about the resurrection and the significance of this, it's interesting that the writers, the inspired writers, spend so much time emphasizing this fact. Mm-hmm. Because as Peter said in 1 Peter chapter 1, we have a living hope. That hope is based upon the resurrection of Jesus. And really, without that hope, as Paul points out in 1 Corinthians chapter 15, we are of all men most pitiable, that is, if the resurrection hasn't taken place. In chapter 15, Paul goes to great lengths to stress and to document those eyewitnesses, those who could testify to what they had seen.
1: You know, in Romans chapter 4, there's a statement made that goes right to your point there. It says in verse number 25, verse 24, but for us also to whom it shall be imputed, if we believe on him that raised up Jesus our Lord from the dead, who was delivered for our offenses and was raised again for our justification. Mm-hmm. Usually we think only of the cross when it comes to what was done for our justification. And the cross is absolutely vital and crucial. Yes, it's a major part of it. But without the resurrection mm-hmm. that followed, the cross would not have meant what it meant. It's the resurrection from the dead that seals and completes the opportunity for us to be justified.
0: Yeah, and you know, back in chapter 1 and verse 4, the Apostle Paul said that Jesus was declared to be the Son of God with power.
1: Yep.
0: By what fact? By the resurrection from the dead. Now, we talk about the significance of his death and, as you said, his resurrection and the link to our justification. Jesus shed his blood in death, according to John in chapter 19. That blood is an imperative if we're to enjoy the remission of our sins or forgiveness. But as you said a moment ago, it's all contingent upon his being raised from the dead.
1: Yes, I was thinking about a father that was driving down the road with his little boy, and his little boy said, Daddy, tell me how Jesus died again. And he told him, and then his little boy started crying, and he said, what part of that story upsets you the most? And the little boy said, well, if Jesus is dead, I guess I can't sing Jesus Loves Me anymore. And the father suddenly realized, wait a minute, son, I forgot to tell you the rest of the story, the best part. Jesus didn't stay dead. Mm-hmm. Yes, they killed him in that way, but he arose on the third day. And now because of that, we don't have to be afraid of death.
0: Correct. Don't you think it's interesting that when the church began in Pentecost, at Pentecost in Jerusalem, isn't it interesting that the apostles, in their preaching and teaching, one of the constant themes had to do with the resurrection? Now, they stirred up a lot of people in preaching the resurrection, but nonetheless, they preached the resurrected Christ. Why? Because it was so significant to God's redemptive plan. Matter of fact, in 1 Corinthians chapter 15, Paul sums the gospel up revolving around what? The death, burial, resurrection of Christ.
1: Exactly right. And you know, these are the same apostles who ran like scared rabbits on the night he was betrayed. They all forsook him and fled, Mark 14:50. Suddenly, they're standing in the face of the temple hierarchy saying, we will not back down from preaching the resurrection of Jesus Christ. We cannot but speak that Jesus arose from the dead, Acts 4:20 and following. So what was the reason that they were so transformed from scared to courageous and not backing down? Right. They'd seen the risen Lord. They knew not only did he die on that cross, they saw him risen from the dead, and this completely transformed them into courageous, you know, proclaimers of his resurrection, to the point of saying, no, we will not back down. We won't hush.
0: Yeah, I think that's a great point. Thomas is often called Doubting Thomas. Many people often connect his doubt to his name. But, you know, he had the opportunity to examine the evidence. And we talk about empirical evidence. Mm-hmm. Empirically, you know, I can't prove the resurrection, but I do have an inspired book, an inspired document that tells me. And then historically speaking, there is an abundance of information about the resurrected Christ. Mm-hmm. But nonetheless, if you go back and look at Thomas, Thomas examined the evidence and his response was, my Lord and my God. We have the opportunity to sift through the evidence and hopefully and prayerfully draw the same conclusion.
1: You know, that evidence is so powerful that Saul of Tarsus was converted by it, because he saw the risen Lord on the road to Damascus and was then told what he should do. Go into the city and there you'll be told what you must do. And he arose and went into the city, and then he was told what to do. Arise and be baptized and wash away your sins. What is it that transformed Saul of Tarsus from being a persecutor to being persecuted? It is, I saw the Lord and I now know beyond a shadow of a doubt he's risen from the dead. And so the evidence is strong and abundant. And in fact, there have been some, not surprising, there have been some skeptics who've gone after the resurrection to try to destroy it because they realize that you destroy the resurrection of Christ and you basically destroyed Christianity. So they come up with all kinds of wild and outlandish theories and lies. That's not surprising either, because when the Roman soldiers were summoned in Matthew 28 and told, you lie and say the disciples came and stole him while we slept, why were they being told to lie about it? Because the evidence was so clear that if they didn't lie about it, people were going to fall for this idea that Jesus rose from the dead. But that is by itself preposterous, because what court in the land would allow me to say, Mike Hickson stole my television while I was asleep? Well, if you were asleep, how do you know he did it?
0: That's right.
1: I mean, to say something happened by a certain group of people while you're sleeping is preposterous.
0: Right, exactly right. You know, not long ago, you mentioned, we've talked about the evidence and the fact that the evidence is in, and you mentioned Saul of Tarsus. I was in Texas not long ago, and I remember I preached a meeting, or rather preached a lesson on John chapter 20, verses 30 and 31, where John talked about Jesus Christ is the Son of God based upon the miracles that were recorded in that gospel narrative. And Jimmy Clark came to me the next day, or maybe that night, I don't remember, and we were talking, and he said, let me encourage you to do an interesting study. He said, if you really want to do a fascinating study, he said, go to the book of Acts chapter 9 and preach a lesson on Saul of Tarsus and go backwards in the text. Because he said, you're talking about a guy that was persecuting Christians. When Stephen was put to death, He consented to it. Mm-hmm. And he said, you're telling me that here's a guy that was an unbeliever, and now he is on fire mm-hmm. for the resurrected Christ and preaching the resurrected Christ. Well, how so? He was convinced, convicted, without a shadow of a doubt.
1: Yes. What did that? What transformed him?
0: Yeah, absolutely. And so when we talk about coming to an appreciation of the resurrection of the dead, in Christ's case, right. we have an abundance of testimony. And our goal is to go back and to look at the scriptures and look at the detail, the minute details that are recorded about not just his death and his burial, but also his resurrection.
1: And you know, you and I have talked before in previous programs and just privately about how one decision can change the world for millennium to come. Think about that one change that took place in Saul of Tarsus mm-hmm. and what influence that's had on the world. That Absolutely. One recognition on his part, Jesus really is risen from the dead. He really is the Christ, the Messiah. And all the books he wrote that we wouldn't have yeah. by inspiration of the Holy Spirit that Paul penned, that wouldn't have been penned by Paul if he hadn't seen the risen Lord. And so, yes, you talk about an absolute foundational and life-changing event, world-changing event, really. Paul seeing the resurrected Christ was huge.
0: You know, when the Lord said to Ananias that Saul was a chosen vessel of his, and I couldn't help but think as you were talking about the significance of his ministry in his short-lived life. You look at the life of Paul, what, some 13 books mm-hmm. penned by inspiration as a result of his efforts. And here's a man that traveled, what, 10, 11,000 miles, preaching and teaching the gospel, establishing congregations, converting people to Christ. No wonder he said to the church at Corinth, I determined not to know anything among you, mm-hmm. but Jesus Christ and him crucified. Jesus was to him what life was all about. I think that's why he said to the church at Philippi, to live is Christ, to die is gain. Paul, he lived for preaching and teaching the Christ.
1: What motivated him to travel all those miles without modern convenience and travel? He wasn't taking buses that were air-conditioned or riding on comfortable airplanes or in automobiles that were climate-controlled. He was oftentimes going in less than desirable circumstances. And then you look at what he himself went through as one being persecuted. Mm-hmm. And just read 2 Corinthians 11 sometime and all the physical pain, the mental agony that he went through, all those betrayals by false brethren. What would motivate him to keep preaching if he didn't really see the risen Lord? He did see the risen Lord, and that changed him forever, and he wasn't going to back down from it.
0: Not a bit. BJ, we talk about the significance of the resurrection to us as Christians. Mm-hmm. Job asked many years ago, if a man die, shall I live again? For many people, death is the termination of existence. In other words, there's no afterlife. The resurrection, however, is what gives us hope beyond the grave. And the only way that I can reach that kind of hope is to understand what Jesus did. And as a result of his resurrection, I know that there is hope that one day when my body is placed in the grave, if the Lord delays his coming, but that body that's placed in the grave will one day rise again.
1: That's such a moving thought. Hebrews chapter 2 discusses in verse 14, for as much then as the children are partakers of flesh and blood, he, Jesus, also himself likewise took part of the same, that through death he might destroy him that had the power of death, that is the devil, and deliver them who through fear of death were all their lifetime subject to bondage. We don't have to be afraid to die because we walk with the man that has the keys, as one preacher put it, the keys to Hades and death. I used to do some prison work in Knoxville, Tennessee, preaching to people inside the prison. And I'd hear the door clank behind me, but I look over there in the corner, and there's a man that has the keys on his belt, and he can get me out of there. I'm not there locked in. I can leave. Jesus Christ controls Hades and death, and he will indeed on the day of judgment deliver us from that. And we'll have a brand new body suited for eternal residency. Our resurrection moment is going to merge together, our spirit with that body that we're going to have. Mm-hmm. And we're going to be forever with the Lord, because he's the first fruits, according to 1 Corinthians 15:20. His resurrection is the guarantee that the rest of the resurrections are going to happen.
0: That's right. You mentioned Hebrews chapter 2, and those who lived in fear of death. There are a lot of people today, they're afraid of the very thought of death. Matter of fact, many people do not want to discuss it, and they don't even want to be in a room where the subject is being discussed. But the fact of the matter is, death is real, whether we like it or not.
1: Right.
0: It is, you know, the Hebrew writer said, it is appointed unto man once to die. If you live long enough, and the Lord delays his coming, as Paul said, you will face the sting of death.
1: Mm-hmm.
0: So since death is a reality, it would only seem to me that we need to make preparation for that and to understand, look, this body was not built to be here on earth forever.
1: Exactly right. And thankfully, we don't have to feel like we're going to miss out on that great event after this life is over, because we see individuals like Abraham, Isaac, and Jacob being spoken of in the present tense, mm-hmm. in Matthew chapter 8 and other places, and in the future sense that someday we're going to be with them. They didn't go out of existence. They're still here. And this is, they're not here on earth, but they're still in the Bible. They're still depicted as being with Jesus.
0: What about Moses and Elijah?
1: Mm-hmm.
0: When they appeared on the mountaintop when the Lord was transfigured, I mean, you just think about Moses, the great leader and lawgiver, and then here's Elijah, and they appear on the scene. Well, what does that say to us? Those men were alive and well.
1: That's right.
0: In the Hadean realm.
1: Lazarus, the poor man, is no longer at the gate full of sores. Where is he now? He's in the comfort of Abraham's bosom, Luke 16. And so there is a hope for life beyond this life. That's why Paul could write so confidently, for me to live as Christ, to die as gain.
0: That's right.
1: He talked about having a desire to depart and be with Christ, which is far better. As great as this life is, and as much as we enjoy living here,
0: mm-hmm.
1: there's something far better awaiting the Christian.
0: That's exactly
1: how
0: right.
1: moving and powerful is that as I live my life in difficult circumstances, to know this is not the end, it's a means to an end.
0: That's right. Death is the corridor that leads us into the next realm of existence,
1: yes.
0: which is that eternal realm. In Luke chapter 23, you remember when Jesus was crucified between the two thieves? Those thieves were dying for crimes that they had committed. One of the thieves, over time, began to think about his condition, and no doubt he had heard something about the kingdom, and I would imagine that he knew something about the Messiah to come. And so he turned to Jesus and said, "Remember me when you come in your kingdom." And Jesus said, "Assuredly, I say to you, today you'll be with me in paradise." Now, for a man that was dying,
1: mm-hmm.
0: to reach out to Jesus with the understanding that, you know what, I need some help now. There's something beyond this life, and this is the man that can provide it.
1: And when you think about that man's confidence when he was able to die knowing that Jesus had him under his control, there's something very, very calming for the Christian who's on his deathbed knowing to be absent from this body
0: is to be present with the Lord.
1: Is to be present with the Lord. And when an airplane takes off, we watch it until it goes out of our sight. Does it cease to exist because it is out of our sight? No. And when our loved one's spirit may leave their body and go out of our sight and return to God who gave it, does it cease to exist just because it's out of our sight?
0: Not at all.
1: Not at all. And so we know that these are guarantees that are given in Scripture. That's why I sometimes talk about that soldier who said, if you're going to play a military song at my gravesite, play Reveille, the
0: That's
1: getting
0: right.
1: up song, because I'm getting up from this place someday. How do you know that? Because Jesus is the guarantee of
0: That's
1: that.
0: Right. You know, Daniel said that those who sleep in the dust of the earth shall awaken.
1: That's right.
0: Resurrection morning. In 1 Thessalonians chapter 4, BJ, Paul is writing to comfort saints who had lost loved ones, and they were concerned. And so Paul wrote in an effort to comfort them, to give them some assurance. And so how many times have you read those verses at the side of an open grave?
1: Exactly right. And they still ring powerfully and true, just as they did when they were written. The Lord himself shall descend from heaven with a shout, with the voice of the archangel, with the trump of God, and the dead in Christ shall rise first. Then we which are alive and remain shall be caught up together with them to meet the Lord in the air, and so shall we ever be with the Lord. Wherefore, comfort one another with these words. Those words were written for the purpose of comforting mankind. The God of all comfort, 2 Corinthians 1:3, has given us words of comfort. Romans 15:4 says that we through patience and comfort of the scriptures might have hope. So that's why the book of Psalms is attached to so many New Testament books, because it's full of comfort, and that's what a lot of people are looking for in this day and time.
0: Don't you find it interesting that in Psalm 23, David, of course, claims God as his shepherd. And down in verse 4, he said, though I walk through the valley of the shadow of death, I'll fear no evil. Why? For thou art with me. And the picture that you mentioned a moment ago of Lazarus, the angels bearing his spirit or soul over into the Hadean realm, into that place of comfort. I mean, those are thoughts that ought to encourage us as we realize the frailty of life. In 2 Corinthians chapter 4, Paul talked about how the outward man is perishing. Whether we like it or not, it is. Now, you can have all the facial surgery you want to have to try to look younger, but let me tell you why, it's not going to stave off death.
1: Nope.
0: But he said the inward man is being renewed day by day, so that inward spirit can be renewed, strengthened in light of meditating on the truth of God and understanding, you know what, there's something beyond this life.
1: People are looking everywhere for the fountain of youth when they ought to be looking to the fountain of living waters, Jesus Christ, as he's described.

0: These are the things that keep us going.
1: Yeah, in that context, he said, let him who thirst come.
0: Yes.
1: And you've got the Spirit and the bride saying, come. And the Lord wants us to enjoy the confidence that is found in Christ. When the Apostle Paul realized death was imminent, he wasn't wavering in his faith. He wasn't concerned about, well, I hope there's something out beyond here. No, there was absolute confidence that the Lord, the righteous judge, would give him that crown of life. We have that same promise today, BJ.
0: That's the conviction that allows a man on his deathbed to give the following response. When someone calls to check on how he's doing, the loved one says, this is so-and-so. They want to know how you are. He said, you tell my friend, thanks for calling. And you tell my friend, as for now, I remain in the land of the dying, but very soon I shall be in the land of the living. Mm-hmm. Right now, we're in the land of the dying.
1: Correct.
0: Every day there are obituaries, and there will be tomorrow, and there have been every day somewhere on earth that people have died. Every few seconds, people are dying. We're in the land of the dying. Yeah. Someday, we'll be in the land of the living where no one will ever die again.
1: As John said, death shall be no more in Revelation 21, verse 4.
0: Right.
1: BJ, what would a person need to do to prepare himself, herself, for death, and ultimately so that they can leave this world with confidence, or if the Lord were to come, that they have the confidence all is well, and guess what? I'm going home to be with the Lord.
0: That's right. Jesus said that he is the way, the truth, and the life, John 14:6. So if we want to live again after death, we see Jesus's power to do that. In his earthly ministry, he raised people from the dead and helped them live again, mm-hmm. but then they died again. Jesus, however, would rise again from the dead to die no more. Romans 6:9, death has no more dominion over him. Mm-hmm. Consequently, Jesus has made it possible for me to face death with the absolute certainty that says, when I die, my spirit's going to return to God who gave it, and I'm going to get to be with him. How can I make sure that that happens? I need to be in the Lord, blessed are the dead, which die in the Lord. So why in the Lord? Because that's where grace is, 2 Timothy 2:1. It's where salvation is, 2 Timothy 2:10. And eternal life is in his son, 1 John 5:11. That's that fountain of youth we were talking about, of never having to grow older. There's eternal life found in his son. So how do I get to that eternal life? I've got to get into the son. How do I get into the son? Certainly, belief is essential. If I don't believe, I'll die in my sins, John 8:24. And repentance is commanded of all men everywhere, Acts 17:30. And so why is it commanded of all men everywhere? Because he's appointed a day in which he'll judge the world in righteousness by that man whom he hath ordained. And so what do I need to do as someone who believes Jesus Christ is the Son of God? I've repented. Now what? Repent and be baptized, every one of you, in the name of Jesus Christ for the remission of sins. So if someone watching this program right now were to say, you know what? I am dying. I need to fix this. I need to be sure that when I die, I don't experience the second death. I go and know the life that's found in Christ. How can they do that? As a penitent, confessing believer, they should be baptized into Christ. That'll put on Christ. They'll have rest from their labors, and they will be an individual who will, when they die, know that they're going to be with Christ forevermore and never have to say goodbye. This is what it's all about, Mike. If we could just get people to become members of the Lord's church, they would be able to face the future without fear.
1: Without question. BJ, in 1 Peter chapter 1, Peter talks about how we have an inheritance. It's incorruptible, undefiled. He said it fades not away. Mm-hmm. It's reserved in heaven for you. Many years ago, Brother Franklin Camp, whom we both love, Brother Camp was asked, do you have a reservation in heaven or do you have an inheritance in heaven? And his response was, I've already made my reservations. Well, you can do that today.
0: Yep. Colossians 1:5, as it says, reserved in heaven for you, or the hope that's laid up for you in heaven. It's there, and it's available to anyone watching this broadcast.

0: That's exactly
1: right. Isn't that encouraging?
0: It is. It is. And to know, BJ, that we can live, as Paul said, in hope of life eternal, which God, who cannot lie, promised before time began.
1: That's right.
0: It would be utterly disastrous to die outside of Christ. But to obey the gospel, as you said, to live for Christ, to know that one day he'll own us and crown us, what a blessing.
1: Amen.
0: Thank you for being with us today. On behalf of BJ, thank you. We hope to see you back here next week. Until then, God bless.
2: Hello, this is Bob Pritchard with the Gospel Minute. Dean Nelson, in a USA Today article called Why Certainty About God is Overrated, suggested that Anglican priest and physicist John Polkinghorne is the best example of how to deal with doubts about the existence of God. Polkinghorne follows a philosophy called motivated belief that says belief in God is a reasonable argument worthy of betting our lives on, but something we can't be certain about. I can't agree. It is valuable to make sure that our beliefs or preconceptions don't keep us from objectively evaluating the evidence for the great questions of life, such as whether or not God exists. But there's also a place for certainty. Psalm 19:1 reminds us, "The heavens declare the glory of God, and the firmament showeth his handiwork." The evidence is there. We can believe with certainty. John said, "Many other signs truly did Jesus in the presence of his disciples, which are not written in this book, but these are written that you might believe that Jesus is the Christ, the Son of God, and that believing you might have life through his name." John 20:30-31. We can know there is a God, and Jesus is his Son, and you can bet your life on it. Stay tuned to GBN. We've got something good for you.
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4: 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It's called the home. Let's talk about the home today on Book, Chapter, and Verse.

0: words of life.
1: Hi there, everyone. It's so good to have you today on Book, Chapter, and Verse. I'm Jeff Archie. You know, I am real delighted when people tune in. I'm thankful for individuals that I see who tell me they have viewed our program. And I appreciate the opportunity to discuss the wonderful words of life from the Holy Bible. Now, during our broadcast, you're going to see contact information on the screen and know that we would be honored and blessed to hear from you. Now, as we go on with our study, you may come across a statement or something mentioned that you're thinking, you know, I'd like to know more about that. And so that's why we periodically put our contact information on the screen throughout our broadcast. It gives you a chance to jot it down and to get in touch with us. I want to tell you, everything we will share with you or send from Book, Chapter, and Verse is absolutely free. Won't cost you a thing. We're not going to hold your name and address and put it on some mailing list or give it off to somebody else. We will just simply respond to your request. We'll share with you some things going on our way, and we'll be glad to delete you anytime you like. We want you to be able to sit down and to have the assurance that we can study the Bible and to see God's will for our lives, Book, Chapter, and Verse, as revealed through the Word of God. So again, thank you for joining me today. Now, as I begin this study with you, I like to pause and always thank people who have contributed to my studies. I'm grateful to Michael Hughes and to Alan Webster, two preacher friends, for their work and studies on the subject at hand. And much of their information I've read and find it profitable to bring within this study today. Now, our book, chapter, and verse this week comes from 1 Corinthians 16, verses 15 and 16. It is a great text that I love for us to think about. I'll give you a little preview here. The book of 1 Corinthians is really not a pleasant book. You know, they had their share of problems at the church at Corinth. They had division within. Paul had to correct that. He took them back to the cross. Because you see, where the cross fits perfectly, division is destroyed because it brings lives together. And then Paul had to deal with the life that they had lived and how they were now living. He had to warn them of not taking their issues before judges of the world, but to settle them among themselves. But toward the end of the book, Paul gives great assurance of the resurrection of Christ. And at the end of the book, he mentions several brothers and sisters in Christ that meant a lot to him. One of them is a man by the name of Stephanas. Love to talk about him. And with that said, let's notice verses 15 and 16. I beseech you, brethren, you know the house of Stephanas, that it is the first fruits of Achaia, and that they have addicted themselves to the ministry of the saints, that you submit yourselves unto such, and to everyone that helpeth with us and laboreth. What a beautiful passage. The house of Stephanas had to be a wonderful home. You know, folks, there are a lot of experts on the home with advice and thoughts, and many things that are suggested are worthy. But would we not agree that we could rather go to not the experts, but to go to the example of Stephanas in this text? You know, there's not one home that's viewing this program, and there's not one home where I have discussed this subject that would really desire anything less than a Christian home. Let me give you an example. Sometimes I will have people that will come up to me and say, you know, we don't go to church anywhere, or we don't attend worship anywhere, and we really need to get back into church, or I'm just speaking how they speak, and, you know, we need to get back into that because our kids need this. Oh, okay, let me throw this at you. If you attend for your kids, then everything is going for the kids. But what's happening for you, mom and dad? You know, if mom and dad get it right, then the kids will get it right. That's the plea. After all, before we read in Ephesians 6, children, obey your parents in the Lord, for this is right. Paul dealt with verses 22 through 33 of chapter 5 of how moms and dads need to get right. And so, you know, sometimes folks will approach it that way. And then we want to just say, okay, let me get my house in order first, and then I'm going to come. Well, see, now you're trying to fix everything yourself. It's like this. Let me get everything in order first, and then I'll be at worship, or then I'll be at the church. Okay? Here's what we're saying. God, I'm going to straighten myself out first. Now, keep in mind, I'm the one that got myself into this. I'm going to straighten myself out first, and then I'll come to you. You see, now that's a problem. Because think about it. If we're over here, and you're the one that got yourself in that shape, you and I need God to help us move from here to here. Dear friend, do you desire a Christian home? You know, there's a song that's penned by Bayless McKinney simply titled, God, Give Us Christian Homes. Now, using the example from our text, let's set a goal. And let's make that goal of this broadcast, God, give us Christian homes. Now, let me also preface this by saying, while I'll be talking of a home as we think of a mama and daddy and children, I realize that homes vary. For example, I understand that there are those of you our broadcast who are widows, who are widowers, and your children are already moved away from home. But you know, you have a great impact still in the lives of those children because they respect and they love you, and grandchildren respect and love you. You know, it is amazing today how many grandparents are rearing their grandchildren, and they need that good example for their grandchildren. Could be that you are a man or woman that's not married, and you're viewing this broadcast, and you'd love to find a good Christian mate. Well, if you were to put into practice the things we look at today, then that will help you be stronger for the one that you're desiring. Folks, it is my prayer that this lesson will help every member of the family. And we can look at that from the example of this great household. So let's begin. First of all, Stephanas had a home that was ready. He was called of the first fruits of Achaia. It's one of the first comments about this house, and he was one of the first converts, this household of Stephanas. Now, the phrase first fruits is defined as one who is begotten by the word of truth. James uses it in James 1:18. Peter uses it in 1 Peter 1:22 and 23. In other words, the household of Stephanas was obedient to the gospel of Christ. They were obedient to God and His will, and they were simply Christians growing in Christ. Now, dear friends, we need obedient homes. Homes that are obedient to the gospel message. These individuals are saints, Christians, that are equipped, and from there, one grows. You know, as Peter ended his second letter in 2 Peter 3:18, he made a plea, but grow in the grace and in the knowledge of our Lord and Savior, Jesus Christ. And homes that are obedient are equipped, and they're going to grow. They're going to do what they can do. Now, when we think about this, these homes are ready for obedience to the gospel. From their obedience, they were ready, and they were willing, and they were able. Now, let me ask you a question, dear friend. Are you a Christian? Well, you know, if my household would just... No, friend. Are you a Christian? I'm speaking directly to you because we all have a responsibility in our home. Have you, dear friend, obeyed the gospel of Jesus Christ? Have you heard the gospel message and understood it as Jesus exhorted us to hear and understand in Matthew 15:10? And also to exhort us and help us to know that our faith will come by hearing and hearing by the word of God. Are you hearing God's plan for your life? Secondly, will you believe it? You know, without faith, it is impossible to please God. He that cometh to God must believe that he is, and that he is a rewarder of them that diligently seek him, Hebrews 11:6. In John 8:24, Jesus said, unless you believe that I am he, ye shall die in your sins. When we hear the word of God, are we willing to believe it and allow our faith to move us toward a decision? Not simply a flippant admittance, yes, I believe in God, yes, I know there is a God, but belief that will move us to do the next command, and that is to repent of our sins. Jesus said, except ye repent, ye shall all likewise perish in Luke 13:3. He repeated again in verse 5, on the peak of Mars Hill in Acts 17 and verse 30, Paul reminded them that those times of ignorance God winked at, but now he commands men everywhere to repent. God wants all to come to repentance. 2 Peter 3 and verse 9. Dear friends, will your faith move you? Well, my family, no. I'm talking to you, dear friend. Every member of the family, individually, are you ready to allow your faith to move you to repent of your sins, change your heart, and change your direction? When you do that, you have no problem making a confession with the mouth. Romans 10, verse 10. You have no problem confessing, I believe that Jesus Christ is the Son of God, as the eunuch did in Acts 8:37, and that meets the command of confession in Matthew 10:32. When you make that confession, will you be baptized into Christ that very hour, that very day, for the remission of your sins, just as they did in Acts 2 in verse 38? Because when you're baptized based upon your faith and your obedient faith to God, when you're baptized into Christ, that's when sins are washed away, Acts 22:16, not before. That's when you're added to the church, Acts 2, verse 47. That's when you put on Christ, Galatians 3:27. That's when you get into Christ, Romans 6, 4 through 6. And then you come up out of baptism, walking in newness of life, Romans 6, 4 through 6, a new creation in Christ Jesus, 2 Corinthians 5:17, and you're able to begin a faithful walk. Now, how about our children? Children, grandchildren, do you understand right from wrong, and are you willing to make that decision? Now, let's put all this together, folks. If every member of a household was Christian or learned about becoming a Christian and became a Christian as they aged and they understood, would we not have ready homes? Would we not have homes that are ready? Homes that are able to be what God would have them to be? Think of the problems within households today, within homes, infidelity, drug abuse, alcoholism, you name it, on and on. What if everybody was obedient unto God and turned away from that life? Would life be better? We affirm that it would be because God's word affirms it is. Stephanus had a home that was ready. Number two, Stephanus had a home that was accomplished. Look at what they did. I find it interesting how this term is used. They addicted or devoted themselves to the ministry of the saints. Not only were they obedient, but now they were shifting their strength and energy of their faith into the ministry and into laboring, which reflected their obedient faith. They were not only obedient, but they were active in the work of the Lord. Being addicted or devoted, it was their life. It was not a way of life. It was their life. That reflects Colossians 3:4. When Christ, who is our life, and they were able to put forth keeping themselves unspotted from the world, James 1:27, because of their addiction or their devotion to the work. Not only were they obedient, but they also did such things as we notice, that they would help themselves, refresh themselves, people that would help with them. And then we also see, it was interesting in verse 18, that they even refreshed the spirit of Paul. Refreshing the spirit. That sounds like in Acts 9, beginning with verse 36, the life of one named Dorcas. Barnabas in Acts 4, 36. Philemon in Philemon 7. We find the attitude of encouraging or refreshing a spirit. Now watch this. Here is a home that was obedient. They're ready. Now they're addicted to the ministry of the saints. They are helping fellow Christians along, and no doubt fellow Christians are helping them along. Here they loved and served one another, that Paul affirms such teaching in Galatians 5:13. Dear friends, a home that encourages and serves and makes a contribution to the work of the Lord is a home that makes a great, great difference. Now let's talk about this for a moment. Something you may find of interest here. You know, it is said that, it was a survey that I had read many years ago that talked about the effect of families that are active in the church. Now, folks, sometimes we've used the phrase, well, we go to church. But have you ever thought that we don't actually go to church? Actually, the saved are the church. It would be more accurate to say when we assemble with the church, or when we attend worship or attend Bible study. But here is a trend that is quite interesting, and I've seen this trend match 90 to 95% of the time in my labors, where both parents are Christians, they are active in the work of the Lord, they are involved in the local congregation. Survey has shown there's a 95% chance their children will be the same way. Now, if both parents attend and they're good and they're there when the door is open, but they are not quite as involved in the work, that drops to 75% of the time the children will be faithful. Now, if parents are just marginally active, or one parent is faithful and the other one is not, the other one may not object to what goes on, 55% keeps dropping, the children will be faithful. But get this, where a child tries to learn on his own or her own without support of parents, it really nosedives to 6% of the time a child will grow up and be faithful. Now, folks, I'm not going to put that statistic in etched in stone. As I've stated, I've seen that trend so true 90 to 95% of the time. There's always the exceptions. But, folks, exceptions decrease when examples increase. You see, we don't want to focus on the exception. We're grateful. But we know if the examples are right, if a home is ready and a home is addictive, those children will be. But let's keep thinking on this a little bit more as we continue with our text here. And think, thirdly, that Stephanas had a home that was prepared. They were ready as Christians. They were prepared. They had obeyed the gospel. They were ready as Christians. They were accomplishing good works that reflected their faith. But never forget this, folks. Every home must invest in itself. How many homes have suffered due to outside challenges, and yes, even to the point of being ignored? In other words, there are homes that do well, but then outside challenges hit and they break down and it tears them apart. Prepared homes are ready for what comes. I love to read Genesis 18, 19. It speaks of Abraham and his family. To where God said of Abraham, "For I know him that he will command his children and his household after him, and they shall keep the way of the Lord to do justice and judgment, that the Lord may bring upon Abraham that which he hath spoken of him." Abraham and his family. Abraham was leading and guiding. How about Joshua and his family in that great passage that so many homes use as a pattern to this day, Joshua 24:15, "And if it seem evil unto you to serve the Lord, choose ye this day whom you will serve, whether the gods which your fathers served that were on the other side of the flood, or the gods of the Amorites in whose land ye dwell. But as for me and my house, we will serve the Lord." What a power. What a strength. Now, let's think about some things, three quick reminders that will help our homes and the dangers of what can kind of come outside to inside. First of all, moms and dads, and also children, every member, let's remind ourselves of the dangers of fornication. You know, 1 Corinthians 7, 1 through 3, speaking to the married couple, to avoid fornication, let every man have his own wife and every woman her own husband. 1 Corinthians 6, 18, just a few verses before, flee fornication. And that would be more directed to the single. And it will cause one to lose one's soul unless it is repented of. Folks, I have seen that one thing tear up more homes than anything. And even things, maybe not quite to that edge, but could lean that way. A man texting a woman that he shouldn't be texting. A woman texting with a man she shouldn't be texting. Teenagers that do not have the maturity to manage their emotions. And a young lady walks into the room where her mom and dad are, and with a few words, changes the whole complexion of that household. "Mom and dad, I'm expecting." There's a young lady not prepared to be a mama. There's a daddy out there not prepared to be a daddy. You see how these outside things can attack and hurt a home. A husband walks in out of the blue, looks at the wife, "I don't love you anymore. I have someone else." Folks, to keep our homes, let's remind ourselves to avoid that. You know, there's a lot of comment throughout the past months and years of individuals making comments that are not appropriate in the workplace. Imagine if we were shifting back to our families and what we should do. It would be better. Secondly, here's another reminder. Let's remind ourselves of the blessing of marriage between husband and wife. Ephesians 5, 22 through 33, a wonderful text that reminds us of the responsibility of the wife, a responsibility of the husband. And actually, Paul is talking about Christ in the church, but notice how he uses the blessing of marriage to teach that. You know, the late Reggie White was a football player, played for the Packers, played for the Philadelphia Eagles, played in college for the University of Tennessee. And in his book, Fighting the Good Fight, page 56, he quoted the following: "Our odds of holding together a marriage go way up when we entrust our marriages to God. He's our best hope for forging a permanent union out of two souls. He's also our best source for comfort and love when our marriages are troubled and headed for divorce. One of my former teammates with the Packers, Sean Jones, told me that his grandfather used to say to him, 'Your marriage is successful only if you die married.' That's a great motto for any marriage." Wonderful thought. Third reminder, remind ourselves of the blessing of children. Psalm 127:3, children are an heritage unto the Lord. And there's nothing wrong with correcting a child. Proverbs 23:13 reminds us that correction will not cause them to die. And also to establish a faith of a great pattern also from 2 Timothy 1 and verse 5. And with this, don't allow your children to overbook themselves in all the events of the world, things that could be good and fine in and of themselves, but don't allow that. May I also pause here and encourage you as well to think about each evening, as you have used tonight for family time, and we've studied this together, each evening, whether it's 5 minutes, 10 minutes, or 15 minutes, each evening, please think about Bible time together. Can be just reading of a verse and thinking about things of God. But every night when children come together with mom and dad, have that Bible time. First and foremost, what have we gained today? Our household should be ready, accomplished, and prepared. Let's be ready to obey the gospel in so doing, as we talked earlier. Ready in growing, and let us grow, and to be prepared what comes our way. Dear friends, are you obedient to the gospel of Christ, as we discussed earlier in our broadcast? We hope that you will aim your home that way. We're going to pause here, enjoy this hymn together, and I'll be back in a moment to talk a little bit more about some things that will help the home. Let's go to our hymn.

He's the architect that developed it. He is the architect that will help you and I direct it. Let's make sure our homes are God-given and God-granted and encouraged. See you next time on Book, Chapter, and Verse.

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1: Hello, everyone, and welcome back to Focus on Faith. I'm your host, Russ Vickers. We're glad you're here today. We thank you for being with us and for tuning into this program, and we pray it's a blessing to you. Today we have Brother Scott Ingram, and he is going to be speaking to us today on unity, a great topic, always in season, and we are looking forward to this lesson very much. So if you'd like to take your Bibles and study along with us, we certainly would appreciate it. Again, thank you for tuning in.
2: Hey, thank you, Russ, for that wonderful introduction. I certainly appreciate the opportunity to be here. Today, the subject of our lesson today is unity. And when considering unity and looking at the world that we live in today and the things going on in it, particularly here in the United States, this is a very important subject for us to understand as Christians. You see, you look at our political situation and our social situation right now, and it seems that our country, at least in the amount of time I've been alive, seems to be more divided than it has at any time recently in the last few decades. I remember growing up and seeing that people could have different opinions and different thoughts and ideas about politics or other social issues, and it wouldn't come to what it's become now, where we have sometimes riots in the streets, people fighting amongst themselves, physical violence being perpetrated almost every other week, it seems, sometimes, over differences of opinions and thoughts. And we've lost the ability to communicate and work with each other on a national level. Well, that's very unfortunate, and unfortunately, even more so than that, these issues have crept into the church, and they began to cause ill sentiments among ourselves sometimes, and these are certainly things we want to avoid, and certainly not the things that God wishes for us to have and practice. So we want to consider that today. You know, the world itself understands what unity is. It understands the basic principles of what's required for a team or an organization to be unified. You consider our sporting teams, and you consider those organizations, those companies who work for a certain goal, and maybe even our military and our government. They all seem to get the basics of what's required for unity to be achieved. They're very basic principles of which we'll discuss today, and they're certainly easy enough to understand, as we've noted, and we'll see in some illustrations that the world gets them. But I want to point these out first. If we today as Christians are going to be united in the body of Christ, there are three things, basic things, that we have to have for us to achieve that goal. We must have our unity in our character. That is, we must have a common character by which we will all live and seek to strive for. We must have unity in our priority and also unity in the authority, or that is, recognize that there's one authority to which we answer and must organize and live our lives by. Let's consider this illustration, I guess I mentioned a moment ago, of the sporting teams, maybe a football team or any other it may apply to. You think about a program who's come together or is coming back together. Maybe they've recently had a layoff of the coaching staff or whatever else the case may be, and they're seeking to rebuild that program. Well, as they seek to rebuild it, they must decide, those new leaders who are put in place, and what kind of character are we going to promote here? What's going to be the character of our football team or soccer team or whatever it may be? When people look at us, will they say we're good sports, that we work hard, that we're diligent? Will they see that we recognize and emphasize the importance for academic excellence at the prospective school that we may be playing for and representing? Or will it be a team that strives for individualism, that star player, or winning at all costs, no matter what it may be, even to the sacrifice of our character? You know, beyond that, they have to have a common priority if they're going to function together. It's not enough for the team to have the same character and to be able to work together. They have to have a common goal to which they're going to strive. And that may mean that they want to win the national championship or the Super Bowl or whatever else it may be. Finally, they must have a recognition of who the authority figure is. As they have a head coach, they have assistant coaches, and they have playbooks and rules by which they must live. Well, we can see the world gets that when it comes to sporting organizations. And they understand that when it comes to corporations and companies as well. We have CEOs, presidents, board members, that decide and are the authority figures in those organizations, and they have common goals to which they work for. Many times that goal is profit. They want to seek to make the most money for those who've invested and worked in that business. Sometimes it's special interest, a special nonprofit type of organization. But they have a common character that they set forth in their mission statement, authority figures, and priorities to which they work. These things are true as well in our military and our government organizations, and they're true for the church as well. And we, of all people, should understand that this is certainly true for us as Christians, members of the Lord's body. We have the ultimate source of wisdom that anyone could have. We have the ultimate authority figure to which we could look to, and we certainly have, or should have, the best character of any group of people that is in existence in this world today. You know, Christ prayed and wanted us to be unified. In John 17, verse 21, he said, "That they all may be one, as thou, Father, art in me, and I in thee, that they also may be one in us, that the world may believe that thou hast sent me." So as Christians, we recognize and we see in the scriptures that God wants us to be unified in our character with him, that we may seek to emulate those things which he's represented throughout time towards us in Christ and the life and example he set. We must have this unity in character. You know, consider the book of Corinthians, and we see this congregation of the Lord's people who had many things going for them in the way of maybe spiritual blessings or miraculous gifts, but they had problems. They had divisions. They had disunity. Just as much as they should have had unity, they went the other way. In the book of 1 Corinthians, we see the definition of what our character needs to be, the solution Paul gives to the Corinthians as to how to combat that problem they were having. In 1 Corinthians chapter 13, verses 4 through 7, we read the definition of love. That is the definition that a character should have, the Christian should have for their character, rather. See, it says, "Charity suffereth long and is kind. Charity envieth not, charity vaunteth not itself, is not puffed up, doth not behave itself unseemly, it worketh not her own, is not easily provoked, thinketh no evil, rejoiceth not in iniquity, but rejoiceth in the truth. It beareth all things, believeth all things, hopeth all things, and endureth all things." Throughout the book of 1 Corinthians, Paul listed problem after problem, and he finally gave them that solution in chapter 13. You see, the Corinthians had divisions with their favorite preachers or teachers, considering 1 Corinthians 1, 10 through 15. They also had divisions over financial issues, 1 Corinthians 6 and verse 1. Marriage issues, 1 Corinthians 7. A lack of care for offending a brother in a weak point of his faith, 1 Corinthians chapter 8. They also had divisions over the use of their miraculous gifts, 1 Corinthians 12, 1 through 11. You see, some thought that they were maybe better than others or their gift was more important. They had various other problems that were caused by a lack of Christian character. And so when we finally arrive at chapter 13, this turning point in Paul's address to them, we see Paul telling them how they can solve their problems. You see, Paul even said that he could speak every language but be nothing's in God, but be nothing in God's sight. 1 Corinthians 13 and verse 1, he says, "Though I speak with the tongues of men and of angels and have not charity, I am become a sounding brass or a tinkling cymbal." Paul would be of no value because he had the gift of prophecy, because he could understand every scripture and all knowledge and have all the faith in the world to accomplish God's will if he did not have love. If we're going to be united with each other in any sense of the word, is going to require us to have a Christian character that we looked at in 1 Corinthians 13. So the Lord said that we need to be a people of love and that the world would know us by our love one for another. John 13, verse 35, "By this shall all men know that ye are my disciples, if ye have love one to another." So God defines for us what biblical love is in chapter 13 of 1 Corinthians. John wrote that we should love one another, 1 John 3 and verse 11, and that those who are in unity with God are those that dwell in love, 1 John 4 and verse 16. You know, there are numerous other scriptures that teach us to be a people of love. As has been mentioned, 1 Peter 3 and verse 8, for example, says, "Finally, be ye all like-minded, compassionate, loving as brethren, tender-hearted, and humble-minded." Colossians 3 and verse 14, "And above all these things, put on charity, which is the bond of perfectness." beyond the character that we must have, we must also have the right goals, the unity in our priorities in our lives. Matthew 22 and verse 37 reads, "And he said unto them, Thou shalt love the Lord thy God with all thy heart and with all thy soul and with all thy mind." We must have a priority to do that which is right in our own lives as well as the congregation. 1 Peter 1 and verse 16, "Because it is written, You shall be holy, for I am holy." So God has told us then what our goal or one of our priorities must be. That is holiness. We must seek to emulate His character, His ethics, His morals that He puts forth in Scripture. We also must have the right goals in our life as individuals. Mark 8, 36 through 37, "For what doth it profit a man to gain the whole world and forfeit his life?" You see, the things of this world aren't going to matter in the end of all things being done. We must have the right goals as individuals. We must seek heaven. We must realize that our goal as the church is to make known the wisdom of God, Ephesians 3, 10 through 11, "to the intent that now unto the principalities and the powers in heavenly places might be made known through the church the manifold wisdom of God, according to the eternal purpose which He purposed in Christ Jesus our Lord." We must also remember that our number one mission as the church and as Christians is the salvation of lost souls. Matthew 28, verses 18 through 20, "And Jesus came to them and spake unto them, saying, All authority hath been given unto me in heaven and on earth. Go ye therefore and make disciples of all the nations, baptizing them into the name of the Father and of the Son and of the Holy Spirit, teaching them to observe all things whatsoever I commanded you. And lo, I'm with you always, even unto the end of the world." We must have that unity in our character as well as in our priorities. You see, we can work together if we seek to emulate the characteristics of God. We can have those conversations and not let it come to division. But we also have to have the right goal. That is, an object which we've set our sight upon that we're going to work together for. But we also need to have, in our third point, a unity in our authority. Colossians 3, verse 17 says, "And whatsoever ye do, in word or in deed, do all in the name of the Lord Jesus, giving thanks to God the Father through Him." You see, whatever we do in any area of religious devotion, moral choosing, worship of God, must be done in the name of Jesus. And that means by the authority, or the authorization, or the commands given by God. Acts 5, verse 29, "Then Peter and the other apostles answered and said, We ought to obey God rather than men." You see, this idea of doing all things in the name of Christ is similar to that idea which we see maybe played out in novels or in movies or in other lines from sitcoms we've seen in the past that say, maybe an officer says to the criminal, "Stop in the name of the law." Well, what does that mean? To do all things in the name of Jesus is the same as the way that man commanded the criminal to stop in the name of the law. He means to say, "Stop, because the law allows me the right to demand you stop. I've been given the authority to command this person to stop." In the same way, we have to do all things by the authority or the authorization which Christ has given. If we're going to be united, we have to have that standard, if you would, rule book or guide by which we worship God and live our lives the way we choose between right and wrong, or know or recognize what is right or wrong. Also, if we're going to be united in Christ as the one body, we have to remember there is only one faith, or better said, one system of faith. Ephesians 4, verse 3 through 6, says, "Endeavoring to keep the unity of the Spirit in the bond of peace, there is one body and one Spirit, even as ye are called, and one hope of your calling, one Lord, one faith, one baptism, and one God and Father of all, who is above all and through all and in you all." We have to remember who is our head, the head being 1 Corinthians 11:3. "But I would have you know that the head of every man is Christ, and the head of the woman is man, and the head of Christ is God." So then we have that common authority to which we appeal. In the illustration we started earlier with the football team, they have to recognize that, yes, we may have the same character. We may have the idea of hard work and diligence and sportsmanship, and we may seek to excel and being upstanding type of men. And they also may understand what our goal is. We want to win the national championship or the Super Bowl or whatever else you might want to ascribe if you pick another type of sport. But they also need to recognize who the authority is. You see, someone has to decide what must be done and what must not be done. And in this case, with the sports team, that's usually the head coach. And that comes down in the way of the plays that they run and the things that they do, so that they all may work in unison towards that goal, exercising that character which they've built in their practice and work with one another. We also, then, if we or Christians are going to seek unity, have to recognize that unity can only be approached when the people seeking to be united seek to share a common character. Unity can only be attempted when we share a common goal with a common priority that we seek to achieve and put first in our life. So we may have the love and the things that God has ascribed that we must be, but we also have to recognize our goal is the salvation of the lost. Our goal is to help each other make it to heaven and all those who would hear and obey that gospel as well. Finally, unity can also only be attained when we walk by the same standard of life and submit to the same authority for all of our actions. We see so much division in the religious world today, not because many times people disagree on the character we must have, or even on the priorities which we must have, but it usually comes apart when we get to the authority. We have to recognize that God's holy word is the standard by which we are to live our lives, to worship God. And at the end of the day, God knows what is best. And what he's prescribed for us is all that we need in order to achieve that unity and achieve our mission and goal. Finally, Philippians 2 and verse 2 says, "Fulfill ye my joy, that ye be like-minded, having the same love, being of one accord and of one mind." Thank you.
1: What a great lesson, Scott. Thank you so much. Man, we really appreciate that. You know, we always need lessons to remind us about unity and what it takes to be unified in the Lord's church. It should be the common goal of every Christian who confesses the name of Christ to be in unity. It's very difficult to even worship when congregations are not unified, when there is strife, when there is division, when there is trouble. And as we call them, church fusses, oftentimes we don't see the unity that we need to really have. Unity is blessed, and the faithful long for unity. Yet, it is so difficult to reach. There has got to be unity in the family of God. Psalm 133 comes to mind, and the psalmist, David, had this to say about unity, especially in verse 1. "Behold how good and how pleasant it is for brethren to dwell together in unity." He said, "It is like the precious ointment upon the head that ran down upon the beard, even Aaron's beard, that went down to the skirts of his garments. As the dew of Hermon, and as the dew that descended on the mountains of Zion, for there the Lord commanded the blessing, even life forevermore." In three short verses, we see the idea of unity, how wonderful it is for God's people to dwell together. I mean, really be together in unity. And people get so much encouragement and comfort from the Psalms. When brethren in the Lord live as they should with God and man, every aspect of life becomes beautiful, it becomes precious, and it becomes lovely. Worship is more meaningful, and there's more joy, and there's more fellowship. And on top of that, caring for others becomes second nature, and the purpose of life becomes easier to understand. We have strength in times of trouble. However, when there is disunity, when there is strife, when there are factions, tears and doubts are at the forefront. A lot of pain is the result of it. Lack of unity can be disastrous, not only for the church, but also for the soul. Lack of unity can lead to the entrance to hell. And there is nothing more emotionally disruptive in religion. Unity gives us peace and tranquility. In looking at this psalm a little bit closer, especially verse 2, precious ointment is mentioned here. When kings and priests were anointed, you had oil mixed with sweet fragrances that was poured out upon the head of the one being anointed. And sometimes it flowed down over the clothing until the bottom fringes were reached with that oil. And so the psalmist is comparing the idea of unity to a precious oil for consecration. And you know, that is a beautiful way to describe it. Something that is beautiful and something that Israel back then could relate to. The unity, the beauty of it. It's a sweet fragrance to the church. In looking at verse 3, he mentions, as the dew of Hermon, and as the dew that descended upon the mountains of Zion. In the dry regions of Palestine, the dew of Hermon simply wet everything on Mount Hermon. It was heavy enough that clothing could be semi-saturated with this dew. Especially in the morning, if you slept outside, you woke up and you surely noticed it. The blessings of a holy life refresh us. We have renewed energy with this. We have renewed energy when there's unity and when there's harmony in life. The dews of Hermon flow down to smaller hills and valleys below, and it is a fountain of blessing. That unity is a fountain of blessing to the Lord's church. Division can be destructive. Now, in John 17, verses 20 and 21, Jesus had his great prayer and prayed this prayer to the Father, and he said, "Neither pray I for these alone, but for them also which shall believe on me through their word, that they all may be one, as thou, Father, art in me, and I in thee, that they also may be one in us, that the world may believe that thou hast sent me." Division opposes what Jesus prayed for. It goes against this prayer of Jesus. He prayed for solidarity. He prayed for fidelity, that is, believing on Christ through his word, and being one as the Father and Son are indeed one. In looking at this over the history of the Lord's church, people have put many things before unity. Personal concerns, trivial, unimportant matters, but some have placed unity before truth. Friends, I want you to understand that unity is based upon truth, not pretension or lies. Unity is genuine when based upon conviction and upon purpose. In 1 Corinthians chapter 3, verses 1 through 4, we read this. Paul, writing to the church at Corinth, says, "And I, brethren, cannot speak unto you as unto

on what Paul was saying here. There is among you envying and strife and divisions. There's no room for that in the Lord's church. There was no room for it 2,000 years ago at Corinth. There's no room for it now. We must be like-minded in belief and in love. Galatians 5, 19 and 20, and I want you to listen to these things because these are the works of the flesh. Paul says, writing to the Galatians, "Now the works of the flesh are manifest, which are these: adultery, fornication, uncleanness, lasciviousness, idolatry, witchcraft, hatred, variance, emulations, wrath," and notice the last ones, "strife, seditions, and heresies." Those are things that are disruptive to unity. Therefore, division is both carnal and a work of the flesh. What is God's purpose for us? Galatians 3, 27 and 28 says, "For as many of you have been baptized into Christ, have put on Christ. For there is neither Jew nor Greek, there is neither bond nor free, there is neither male nor female, for ye are all one in Christ Jesus." Friends, division does serious harm to this ideal. And if we go to Ephesians chapter 4, verses 1 through 7, we notice the keeping of the spirit of unity. In Ephesians chapter 4, verses 1 through 3, we read, "I therefore, the prisoner of the Lord," Paul writing to Ephesus, "beseeching you that ye walk worthy of the vocation wherewith you're called, with all lowliness and meekness, with long-suffering, forbearing one another in love, endeavoring to keep the unity of the Spirit in the bond of peace." So what are we to do? Walk worthy concerning our calling. That's what we need to do. Behave as a Christian should, giving honor to Christ and no other. We're to have lowliness and meekness. We're to have a lack of conceit and a humble attitude, along with gentleness. Then we're to have long-suffering, patience with all men. And then we're to have endeavoring. The American Standard Version says giving diligence to these things, giving diligence. And continuing in Ephesians chapter 4, verses 4 through 7, we have what is known as the seven ones: one body, unity in organization, having elders and deacons, the body of Christ, one body, together, on the same page. And then there's one Spirit, unity by the Spirit through God's Word. There is one hope, unity of life. There is one Lord, that means unity of authority. And then there's one faith, the unity of the gospel message. One baptism, unity of practice, how we baptize, why we baptize. And one God, unity of worship, centering around the one true God of heaven, the living God. It's all about what God wants, not what we want. And usually when there is strife and division, and when there's separation between brother and sister, or sister and brother, or brother and brother, oftentimes it's because of impatience, it's because of selfishness, it's because of pride, and it's because they've lost sight of what God wants. For people who are like that, who are divisive, they center on themselves rather than on what God wants. These things are so very important, and Christ's prayer should awaken us to strive for unity. Paul's plea for the Ephesians and for us today needs to be followed. That song, "How Sweet, How Heavenly," comes to mind. We thank you for tuning in today, and as always, each day, focus on faith. May God bless you. Amen.

0: It's Tucker Wallace. I am one of the videographers at GBN, and you might know me from A Little Cup of Wisdom. This here is my little son, Dirk Granger. We just want to say thank you for watching the Gospel Broadcasting Network.
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0: Gary Gilreath, and this is Fabric of Family.
1: When we came on a Sunday, part of the Bible was back.
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3: Hallelujah, and the glory revive us again.
0: Hi, I'm Barry Gilreath. This is Fabric of Family, a program designed to address family needs, but from a biblical perspective. We have a great show lined up for you today. I heard the story once about a young mother who in the 19th century, she made it by foot in the middle of winter over the mountains into North Wales. Now, it wasn't the best time of the year to be traveling, especially since she was carrying her newborn son. But you see, her child was sick and her child needed the attention of a physician. Step by step, she climbed the snowy mountainside with her little son in her arms. She finally reached her destination, and her son received the medical attention that was required to save his life. Starting back home late in the afternoon, the winter weather intensified as she reached the top of the mountain. Blinded by the snow, she lost her way, and as she's blindly descending, half frozen by the icy chill, she stumbled, and she fell, and she made it not a step further. The next day, she was found, but she was found frozen. But curled around her precious baby was this young mother. You see, though she had passed away, he was still alive. Her warmth had saved him. And because of that mother's selfless, giving love that she provided to her son, the world was to come to know the leadership of her son, David Lloyd George, who later in his life led Great Britain to victory over their enemies in World War I. One selfless act of love by a young mother provided her country a gift that would bless the lives of so many people. You know, the Bible says that love is the greatest commandment of all. We're to love God, and we're to love our neighbor, and we're to love those in the home. We're to love our spouse, our children, and our parents. But you know, today there is so much misunderstanding about what love is about. We've watered down that word somewhat. We say, I love my dog. I love pizza. I love kids. I love my wife. You know, we use that word in so many different ways to describe different things in life. And I think sometimes maybe we get confused about what its real meaning is when the Bible talks about loving our God and loving our family. How do you do that? How do you love in a biblical manner? In our program today, we want to examine the Bible meaning of love, specifically how it applies to our relationship to Christ and how it applies to those who make up our family of origin. We hope you'll stay with us. We'll be back in just a moment.
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0: Thank you for joining us for our panel discussion today. have with me Drew Suttles and Jameson Stewart. Gentlemen, it's good to have you back. You were with us recently, and we want to get you back on another program. I want us to, first of all, just take just a moment to let you introduce yourself and tell us something about you maybe that, you know, might be a little different or a little interesting, maybe a hobby you have or something that you enjoy doing when you're not preaching and teaching the Word. Jameson?
5: Jameson Stewart. I preach at the Smithville Church of Christ in Smithville, Mississippi. And I guess something that's a little bit different about me is I'm a Cub fan in a land of Braves and Cardinals.
0: Yeah, well, that's good. Appreciate you sharing that with us.
6: I'm Drew Suttles. I preach for the Gilroy Church of Christ right below Nashville, Tennessee. My wife and I, we met at Freed Hartman University. Jameson and I actually went to Freed Hartman together, too. And then we left there and went to Memphis School of Preaching together.
0: Okay.
6: So we were classmates there. And so,
0: yeah, and I didn't know that.
6: Yes, sir. So great to be back together with him and great to be on the show today.
0: Good. Well, gentlemen, we're talking about love, and this is a family topic, isn't it?
6: Yes, sir.
0: We need to understand what God teaches in His Word about love. And I wanted to begin the program by submitting this question for your consideration. Why do you think there's so much confusion about the word love, and it's because we use it in so many different contexts, I know, but why do people misunderstand love?
6: It's like you said, it's the broad way that we use it. You see something, you say, oh, I love that. You know, we talk about food, I love that. You know, and we have the phrases today like love wins, or you love who you love, you can't control that. And so it's all based on that emotional, that tingly feeling. And in our society, with that English word, the word love we have, it's here's a feeling, here's an emotion. I was telling Jameson earlier, there's a commercial by Subaru, and it says love. It's what makes a Subaru a Subaru. Mm. And you think, how is that tied in? What does that even mean?
0: Yeah.
6: But that's how flippantly we use that word today.
0: Mm. How was the word used in New Testament times, Jameson?
5: Well, in New Testament times, the Greeks back during the first century, they had really several words for love, three of which really are talked about or used, implied in Scripture. They had phileo, which was is a brotherly love, a love of it's that person as your companion, as a friend, as a brother.
0: So it's a brotherly love?
5: Yes, sir.
0: Now, when you say phileo, that kind of sounds like a city that we have in the United States, Philadelphia.
5: That's right. Yes, sir. That's right.
0: You think there's some kind of connection there?
5: Yes,
0: isn't
5: sir.
0: Isn't that known as the city of brotherly love?
5: Yes, sir. That's it.
0: Okay. All right.
5: So there was that word. It's used a few times. The word that is used in the New Testament, the vast majority of times, in fact, if my count is correct, it's used about 200 times in the New Testament, is agape. That love is, it's a decision. It's a sacrificial love that seeks the best for another. It's a love that is given regardless of whether or not love is returned. And then there's a storge, which is really the natural affection that you might have for your family.
0: Mm. And actually, I think there was another word that the Greeks had for love as well.
5: Mm-hmm.
0: And
5: yes, sir.
0: That was the word eros.
5: Yes, sir.
0: Which was the sexual love.
5: Right. Yes, sir. Right.
0: So I guess what we're saying here is that in the New Testament, which the New Testament was written in the Greek language, there were different words that could be used depending on what you were talking about. Not so in our English language.
5: Right.
0: We use love to describe so many things. So naturally there's going to be confusion. But there, by knowing that about the Greek and that there were different words that were used, it's kind of like watching TV in black and white versus watching it in color.
6: Yeah.
0: When you have a little understanding about the Greek language, and I think this is especially noticeable in scriptures such as John chapter 21, verses 15 to 29. In fact, Drew, go ahead and if you don't mind, go ahead and turn over there and read those verses for us in the English. And then after you've read them in the English, we're going to talk about it a little bit.
6: 15 through which one?
0: Through 19.
6: Yes, sir. Okay. Mm-hmm. So when they had dined, Jesus said to Simon Peter, Simon, son of Jonas, lovest thou me more than these? He said to him, yea, Lord, thou knowest that I love thee. He said unto him, feed my lambs. He said to him again the second time, Simon, son of Jonas, lovest thou me? He said to him, Yea, Lord, thou knowest that I love thee. He saith unto him, Feed my sheep. He saith unto him the third time, Simon, son of Jonas, lovest thou me? Peter was grieved because he said unto him the third time, Lovest thou me? He said unto him, Lord, thou knowest all things. Thou knowest that I love thee. Jesus saith unto him, Feed my sheep. Verily, verily, I say unto thee, when thou wast young, thou girdest thyself, and walkest whither thou wouldest. But when thou shalt be old, thou shalt stretch forth thy hands. Another shall gird thee, and carry thee whither thou wouldest not. This spake he, signifying by what death he should glorify God.
0: Jameson, why did Jesus continue to ask the same question when Peter was giving him an answer?
5: Well, what we learn when we look back to the original is Jesus is actually, the answer that Peter is giving is actually different than what Jesus was asking him. Mm-hmm. Jesus is asking, Peter, do you agape me? Right. Do you love me with a love that is going to make sacrifices for me? Peter mm-hmm. says, Yes, Lord, I phileo you. I love you with a,
0: like a brother.
5: I love you like
0: yeah.
5: a brother. Jesus asked it again.
0: Mm-hmm.
5: And at the end, the final time, Jesus asked Peter, Do you love me like a brother? And Peter says, Yes, you know I love you like a brother. And then Jesus goes on, and I hadn't noticed this until we really started studying this, mm-hmm. is Jesus talks about what Peter's going to do at the end of his mm-hmm. life. And essentially what Jesus is telling Peter is, Yes, Peter, I know you love me like a brother right now, but when you reach the end of your life, you're going to grow. And when your life is over, Peter, you will have grown to the point where you are willing to make those sacrifices mm-hmm. for me.
0: And you know, that's very interesting in light of the marital relationship, because of Paul and what he talks about in Ephesians 5 and verse 25. Drew, do you have that passage, Ephesians 5
6: yes,
0: and verse 25? And Jameson, if you'll turn to Colossians 3 and verse 19 and read that for us in just a moment, Colossians 3 and verse 19. So listen to what Paul says concerning the kind of love that a husband is to have for his wife.
6: Husbands, love your wives, even as Christ also loved the church and gave himself for it.
0: Now, what's the Greek word that's used? Is it phileo or eros? Or
6: that's agape.
0: Agape.
6: Yes,
0: yeah.
6: sir.
0: So he's saying you need to have this kind of love.
6: That's right.
0: That self-giving love. The very same kind of love that Jesus had for his church.
6: That's right.
0: That he was willing to give his life. Go ahead, Jameson, read your passage.
5: Colossians 3:19, husbands, love your wives and do not be bitter toward them.
0: Okay.
5: That love for word there is, once again, agape.
0: Mm-hmm. Interesting. There's another couple of passages I also want us to kind of factor into our discussion. Ephesians 5 and verse 25. I'm going to get Drew to read that for us. Ephesians 5:25. And then Jameson, I'm going to ask you to read Romans chapter 5 and verse 8. Because these two verses, I think, help to begin to address the misconception that sometimes people have concerning the English word love, because we do tend to associate that word with a feeling.
6: Right.
0: And sometimes people talk about, well, I fell in love.
6: Mm-hmm.
0: Yeah. No, you didn't fall in love. You fall in a mud hole. You know, love is a choice that you
6: That's
0: make.
6: Right.
0: And we're going to see that in these verses. So
6: That's
0: let's
6: right.
0: read them.
6: Husbands, love your wives, even as Christ also loved the church, and he gave himself for it.
0: All right, he gave himself for it. Again, right. we look at that passage
6: mm-hmm.
0: Where it shows that Christ made a conscious decision
6: yes.
0: that he was going to do something. He was going to give. He was going to give himself.
6: That's right.
0: All right, Jameson.
5: Romans 5, verse 8. But God commendeth, or but God demonstrates his own love toward us, in that while we were still sinners, Christ died for us.
0: Do you think that God had ooey-gooey feelings towards mankind when he looked down and he saw that, you know, the thought of man's heart was only evil continually?
5: God looked down and God made the decision. That agape love, that decision to love us. Agape love, we see, is extended to even the ones that are supposedly unlovable. We would think, surely, you know, I could never love them. Well, agape love is, it's a decision.
0: Yeah.
5: It's not based on a feeling.
0: And sometimes, you know, when couples come in for marital counseling, they're focused on feelings. Mm-hmm. You know, I just don't feel like I used to feel toward him or toward her. So therefore, they say, I don't love him or I don't love her. You know, if we think about this maybe in another context, think about the parent-child relationship. Mm-hmm. You know, those of us who have children, do we always feel good about our children? No, absolutely not. There are times in which, you know, we want to pull our hair out because we're so frustrated, or maybe we're angry.
6: Yeah.
0: But we don't stop loving them because we understand that love is far more than simply what we're feeling.
6: That's right.
0: At a particular moment in time. We're going to continue our discussion in just a moment, but I want us to take time to watch a word for the family. Just a few minutes, we'll listen to a speaker, give a Bible devotional, and then we'll come back and wrap it up for today.
7: Hi, my name's Aaron Gallagher, and this is A Word for the Family. Romans 15 tells us that the things written before time were written for our learning. So when we look through the Old Testament, there are many great truths that we can take and apply them to becoming better followers of God. In Deuteronomy chapter 6, we have the law repeated. That's what Deuteronomy means, second law. The law is being repeated to the people before they go into the promised land. And in Deuteronomy chapter 6, verses 1 through 9 talk about instructing the next generation. And it talks about how to do that. It talks about when they wake up in the morning, before they lie down, when you're in the house, out of the house. And it gives them sensory reminders to help them hide that scripture in their heart that they might not sin against God. And after doing that, verse 10, it begins a caution of disobedience. It cautions them what would happen is possible whenever they pass into the land of Canaan. In Deuteronomy chapter 6 and verse 10, so it shall be when the Lord your God brings you into the land which he swore to your fathers, to Abraham, Isaac, and Jacob, to give you large and beautiful cities which you did not build, houses full of all good things which you did not fill, hewn out wells you did not dig, vineyards and olive trees you did not plant, when you have eaten and are full, then beware, lest you forget the Lord who brought you out of the land of Egypt from the house of bondage. He talks about they're going into this city to inherit all these great things that they didn't work for. It was a gift from God. And he says, when you go in, beware, lest you forget the Lord. You know, sometimes as Christians, we can forget what's been done for us. We know that when we become a Christian, the blood of Christ washes away our sins. And if we walk in the light, as 1 John 5 tells us, 1 John 1, 5 through 10, that we can have that continual cleansing. But sometimes as Christians, we can forget that. Sometimes when our lives are going perfect and we don't seem to need God, we can seem to forget him. This passage continues to go on and tells us not to do that and gives us some more information. Verse 13, you shall fear the Lord your God and serve him and shall take oaths in his name. Verse 14, you shall not go after other gods, the gods of the people who are all around you. For the Lord your God is a jealous God among you, lest the anger of the Lord your God be aroused against you and destroy you from the face of the earth. In verses 13 through 15, he goes on to tell them, whenever they go into that land, don't forget God and go after these other idols. We know that when you go after idols, you're departing from God. And sometimes as Christians, we need to keep things like this in mind so that whenever we've been washed from our sins, we don't start to drift into types of worship that God hasn't authorized. We see all the way back from the book of Genesis that God accepts worship when it's among his terms, along the terms we have in his word. If you skip down to verse 20, then we see when your son asks you in the time to come, saying, what is the meaning of these testimonies, the statutes and judgments which the Lord our God has commanded you? Then you shall, and in verse 21, he tells them the history of their people. And down in verse 25, he says, then it will be righteousness for us if we are careful to observe all these commandments before the Lord our God as he has commanded us. Deuteronomy chapter 6 is a really great idea and principle place to get some things that we can use to teach our youth, teach children, and just teach ourselves. So as Romans 15:4 says, we can look to the Old Testament and find things that are written before time and use those things for our learning. That's a word for the family.
0: You know, we're talking about love, and we're talking about what it is and is not from a biblical perspective. And General, I want us to go over to the Gospel of John, chapter 14, verse 15, where Jesus talks about love here, and he relates that love to our connection with him. What does he say there?
6: Jesus said, if you love me, keep my commandments.
0: You know, maybe we've all seen bumper stickers, you know, something along the line of, if you love Jesus, wave.
6: Yeah.
0: Or if you love Jesus, honk your horn. But that's not what Jesus said. Jesus said, if you love me, what?
6: You're going to keep my commandments.
0: Keep my commandments.
6: Right.
0: And so what is Jesus connecting to love?
5: Action.
6: Obedience.
0: Service. Right. Obedience. Yeah. If we love him, we're going to serve him.
6: That's right.
0: Is not the same true in the marriage relationship?
6: Absolutely.
5: Yes, sir. The word he uses there in John 14:15 is agape, which is exactly what he tells husbands to, husbands, agape, have that same love towards your wife. So that means we are going to serve. We are going to make sacrifices for our wives because we have this kind of love for them.
0: And again, you could use the illustration of the parent-child.
6: Mm-hmm.
0: You know, as a parent, you're going to make sacrifices. You're going to be serving your children in a lot of different ways throughout life. You know, can we not see that in order to have a relationship with our spouse, it's going to require the very same thing as well?
6: Sir.
0: So this idea that, well, I fell in love, I fell out of love, that's not really biblical, is it?
6: No, it's not. And that's based on something that's purely emotional, external. It's not, like we were talking about, based on a decision. You make that decision to love, you're not going to fall in and out of that. You know, that word, we've talked about agape over and over. When God looked down in John 3:16, for example, he so loved the world. That wasn't something, well, now, I, after seeing the way that mankind, I think I've fallen out of love with them. Mm-hmm. It wasn't based on that. It was based on that agape, selfless, sacrificial love he had for mankind.
0: You know, over in the book of 1 Corinthians chapter 13, verses 1 to 7, there is the classic rendering definition that God gives concerning love and what it is. It's so much different than what men today think of when they think of love. Let's read verses 1 to 7 together and then make a few final comments before our time is up.
5: All right, 1 Corinthians 13, 1 through 7. Though I speak with the tongues of men and of angels, but have not love, I have become sounding brass or a clanging cymbal. And though I have the gift of prophecy and understand all mysteries and all knowledge, and though I have all faith so that I could remove mountains, but have not love, I am nothing. And though I bestow all my goods to feed the poor, and though I give my body to be burned, but have not love, it profits me nothing. Love suffers long and is kind. Love does not envy. Love does not parade itself, is not puffed up, does not behave rudely, does not seek its own, is not provoked, thinks no evil, does not rejoice in iniquity, but rejoices in the truth, bears all things, believes all things, hopes all things, endures all things.
0: Gentlemen, in the time that we have remaining, I'd like for you to take a point concerning love and kind of apply it to the marriage relationship to illustrate it.
5: The one that strikes me, and the one that usually I think what strikes us the most is where we realize we need the most work, is love suffers long and is kind. Mm-hmm. Kindness is connected to suffering long. It's not just being patient, being enduring in the marriage relationship, being patient with our spouse, but then being bitter about it, being, you know, I'm being patient, but I'm not happy about it. It's suffering long and is kind and is good. It's not just being patient, but it's also our attitude as we're patient with our spouse.
0: One who just explodes in anger. Are they suffering long in a situation like that?
5: Oh, no.
6: Definitely not.
5: Suffering long is the idea of we are willing to really keep our emotions, our feelings in check, the way that we feel what we want, and be patient.
0: And that's
5: be
0: love.
5: Long.
0: So that's love.
5: That's love. Yes, sir.
0: Yeah. Drew, what about you?
6: I think seeketh not her own. Mm-hmm. I think sometimes we, it's all about me, me, me. Well, this is going to take me out of what I want to do. If we stop and we put our spouse and we say, I want to make sure that I'm caring for them the best of my ability. You know, for men, for example, doing the dishes, doing the laundry, getting the children to bed, we don't want to do those things necessarily, but when we love our spouse, we're going to do those things that are going to help them. We're going to not seek your own, but seek the best in your spouse.
0: You know, those are some good points. So much material here in 1 Corinthians 13 that we could spend the entire program or several programs just on this one text.
6: Yes, sir.
0: But definitely, we need to learn to love, yes. Love our spouse, love our children, love our parents in the way that God teaches us regarding what love is and is not. Because there's a lot of confusion in the world today concerning love. Well, hopefully in our program today, though, we've shed some light on this and given our viewers the opportunity to think about some of these things that are so very, very important if we're going to have the kinds of homes that God wants us to have.
6: Amen.
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3: His praises, Jesus is mine. 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
3: Mansions above, singing his praises, gladly I'm walking.
4: Our hope and prayer is to bring you and your family closer to God.
0: You know, in the very beginning of our program, I told you the story about that young mother who gave her life and gave us a son that would bless the world. You know, there's someone else who's done that, but in a much grander way. God, our Father, He gave us a son. His son, Jesus Christ, gave His life on Calvary. And because of the gift that Jesus gave, think about all of the blessings we now have in Christ Jesus. Yes, every spiritual blessing is in Christ Jesus. Here at Fabric of Family, we want to share with you our knowledge and understanding of that Christ who gave His life for you. I hope that you'll take advantage of the free Bible correspondence course that we advertised in the program. I also want to invite you to visit with a Church of Christ in your area, and we're going to be scrolling some congregations and their contact information across the screen, and if any of these congregations are in your area, visit with them. And let them know that you watch Fabric of Family because, you see, they are supporters of this program. And it would not be possible for us to even be on the air if it were not for these generous Christians. Well, we have a great program lined up next time. And I hope you're going to want to be back with us and invite someone to watch the program with you. Until next time, I'm Barry Gilreath, Jr., minister of the Stutz Road Church of Christ in Florence, Alabama, wishing you and your family a wonderful day.

At the 11th of Leviticus, God required of the ancient people Israel to be holy as he was holy. The requirement was repeated at 1 Peter 1. When we have answered the call to holiness, we have separated ourselves from the carnal world and become reserved unto God for God's purposes. Those who have done so have become sanctified and are known as saints. Holy, saint, and sanctified are all forms of the same word. We are taught at the 12th of Hebrews that no man will see the Lord without holiness, and that diligence is required so that one fail not of the grace of God. Perhaps two important things are being taught to us here. First of all, though a man is saved by divine grace, he is still called unto holiness. Secondly, it is with diligence that he develop and maintain the holiness to which he is called, lest he fail to receive God's grace. It is by diligence in holiness and by the grace of God that a man may one day dwell with his Maker.

Good afternoon. It's good to see everyone out. I'm glad that PTP 2016 is finally here. I know that you are as well. I have seen everything on Facebook, and if you've been on there in the last 24 hours, you can see how excited everyone is. All the pictures, all of the excitement, all the exclamation points, all the emojis, right? Can't miss those. But this is 2016, and so you can't just put one smiley face or one thumbs up. I mean, you have to put a whole line, or else there's just no point in doing it, right? And so what we're going to do today is we are going to talk about a man who towers over world history. His influence has been felt for 3,000 years. We've read his writings. We've studied his history and the history of the nation that he ruled. And this, of course, is David of Israel. Now, when we look back at world history, there are several figures, a number of figures, with whom we use the epithet the Great. So we might talk about Ramses the Great, the Egyptian pharaoh, who was a great builder, a great warrior, unfortunately also a great liar. We might talk about Alexander the Great, the Macedonian prince who became master of most of the world as it was known at the time, bulldozing the Persian Empire and helping to lay the groundwork for the spread of the gospel by the spread of the Greek language. In his early 30s, he had already defeated the largest empire that the world had ever known. At 41, when I reflect back on that myself, I do question some of my career choices. But in knowing that I have lived longer than Alexander ever did, maybe that's not so bad. Well, there's one more figure we could use with this epithet, the Great. Great poet, great warrior, a great leader, and most importantly, a great man of God. And that was David. I think it is well within our rights to call him David the Great. What we want to do here at this time is walk through his life. We want to take a trip through his history and see what we can learn by looking at his triumphs and tragedies, also by examining his virtue and his villainy. First thing we want to look at is how to demonstrate courage against God's foes. How to demonstrate courage against God's foes. We are going to look at one of the great, perhaps the greatest victory David ever won, the one that for which he is best known, and that's the defeat of Goliath, the Philistine champion. Now, we often hear that David was just a little boy when he went out to fight Goliath. When I describe the encounter in here, what I want to do is put it in a way that is a little bit different, but is something that I think is more consistent with Scripture than simply viewing David as a child when he goes out to fight Goliath. Now, we often see him described as a little shepherd boy, but I want to walk through 1 Samuel 16 and notice just a couple of things as we get started here. First of all, David is described as a man, not as a youth. And so in 1 Samuel 16, 17 and 18, Saul was talking to his servants, and he says, "Provide for me a man who can play well, a man, who can play well, and bring him to me." And so one of the young men there answers, "Behold, I have seen a son of Jesse the Bethlehemite, who is skillful in playing, a man of valor, a man of war, prudent in speech, and a man of good presence. And the Lord is with him." Of course, all those other things are great, right? But the most important thing there is, this is a man, and he has the Lord with him. Well, when we see David enter Saul's service, we see him enter as an armor bearer. What this is a position in the military, perhaps an officer in the Israelite military. And so in 1 Samuel 16, 21, it says that David enters Saul's service and is an armor bearer, sort of like what we might consider a knight in training, someone who is a part of the military. Now, when David arrives
from bringing supplies from his father's house to the battlefield, it's here that he hears Goliath. And he hears the blasphemies that Goliath utters against the living God. And I can picture this in my mind. I would invite you to think about what David's response would be. Here he comes, bringing supplies to the battlefield. The first thing he sees is Goliath issuing this challenge to Israel, blaspheming God, and no one doing anything about it. And they haven't been doing anything about it. They've been standing there, cowering in fear, while this Philistine champion blasphemes God day after day after day. They sit there and listen to his war taunts, and they do absolutely nothing about it. Well, here, I think, David sees this, he hears this, and at this moment, he decides, I am going to challenge this. No one else is doing it. I'm going to do it. And we have to realize what David is up against here. This is a challenge to one-on-one combat, representative combat. The best of the Philistines versus the best of the Israelites. The better fighter will win. The other fighter's army is going to lose everything. Everything comes down to one individual combat. David says, I can do this. I'm not going to sit here and let this man blaspheme my God. Now, David goes into Saul. He says, I will fight him. Saul wants to know exactly what David brings to the table. And so David sort of trots out his resume, what he's done, what he's capable of doing. And Saul has to put this under consideration. But even as a young soldier, David, he's not the best fighter. He's not the best fighter in Israel. He can't be. But he is the best man because he's the only one willing to stand up. We want to look at David's credentials. Saul wants to know, what does David bring to the table? So David will tell him. Now we know the story, and we know how it turns out. But let's back up just a little bit to 1 Samuel 9 and contrast David and Saul. When Saul is introduced, and you may remember this in 1 Samuel 9, when Saul is introduced, what do you see? You see a man who is looking for his father's donkeys. You know, kings in the ancient world were described as shepherds. They were shepherds of their people. Saul's not a very good shepherd. He's lost his father's livestock, and he's willing to give up and go home until his servant says, hey, there's this man of God. Maybe he can help us out. Saul's ready to give up and leave. This is foreshadowing what Saul is going to be when he is king of Israel. He isn't a very good shepherd of his father's livestock, and he isn't going to be much better when it comes to God's people. What about David? What about David's credentials? 1 Samuel 16, we see him introduced as a shepherd. He goes into Saul's service as an armor bearer, plays the harp. He goes to tell Saul what it is that he's been capable of doing in his service as a shepherd. And he says, I've killed lions. I've killed bears. I grabbed them by their beard and I slew them. The beard was a symbol of manhood in the ancient Near East. And so in a sense, what he's saying is, I've stood toe to toe with the most ferocious animals around. I've killed animals that walk on four legs. I can kill one that walks on two. He is persuasive. He persuades Saul to let him fight. Saul tries to give David his armor. David hasn't tested it. He's not familiar with it. He hasn't used it or practiced with it, and so he leaves it aside. But here's where we see David's strategic genius. Go through 1 Samuel 17. Look at the description of Goliath. See how much time the biblical writer puts into the description of Goliath's arms and armor. How much all of it weighs, how big he is, how many weapons he carries, how much all of his armament weighs. He is a man who is weighed down with equipment. David sees this man
And I think he immediately says, I know what to do. Here's Goliath, weighed down with all this armor. David rejects it, which means that he is mobile. He is agile. And even in the description, when he goes out to fight Goliath, it says, the text says, Goliath walks out and David ran out quickly. This is not really an underdog story. It's not a surprise that David wins. In a sense, it's almost a mismatch. Here you have a man who is basically a sitting, immobile target. David has a ranged weapon. This is part of David's strategic brilliance, and this will serve him as a king throughout the rest of his life. He takes a sling. He is the only one armed with a missile weapon, a ranged weapon. Some translations have that Goliath possesses a javelin. That is probably a mistranslation. It's probably a second sword. There is a drawing of some Philistines in Egypt that archaeologists have discovered, and it depicts them with two swords. Goliath probably has two swords, no way to strike at David from a distance. That advantage is David's alone, as is the advantage of mobility. David is not just going out to face Goliath. He is not just having some kind of emotional reaction and rushing out there headlong in a battle without thinking about it. He has put an immense amount of time into thinking about how he is going to approach the Philistine. And, of course, he is going to win. Now, what we should see here as so impressive is David's single-minded determination to defend his God. Well, not that God really needs it, but he isn't going to sit there and let somebody blaspheme his Lord. What do we do? What do we do in society when somebody blasphemes God? What's our reaction? Do we have David's reaction? Do we think about how to approach this criticism? Do we think about how to engage Christianity's detractors? Or do we do what everyone else in the Israelite army did? We just kind of hunker down, cower, hope that it passes quickly. What's our response? Are we going to respond like a David? Or are we going to respond like everyone else? There's one last thing that I want to mention here, and it's really just a suggestion. It's really just a suggestion, but I think there's a point here. In Leviticus 24:16, the penalty for blaspheming God by death is stoning. That's exactly what David does to Goliath. Death by stone. It came a little faster than they usually did. Maybe about 100 miles per hour or so. A stone about the size of a baseball. This text says it sank into Goliath's forehead. He was dead on impact, I'm sure. But maybe there's a lesson there. When you are so surrounded by God's Word, when you are digging into God's Word, doing His will and doing His will His way, I think will become second nature to you and to me. Now, we want to fast forward a little bit in David's life and get to the nadir of David's career, the worst point of David's life, and that is his sin with Bathsheba. We've gone from his highest high to his lowest low. And here in 2 Samuel 11, we see that this springtime that it's talking about is a time when kings go out to war. David does not go. One little king stays home. And this is the prelude to the most disappointing chapter in David's story. After David conquers Jerusalem, establishes himself as king of Israel, he's able to enjoy a life of ease for the first time. No more running for his life, no more having to contend with people for rivals challenging the throne, no more having to prove himself any longer. He can live a life of ease. He can sit back and relax. But we all know the old saying about idle hands, don't we? The devil loves to play with those. One day, David is out enjoying himself, out on the rooftop of his palace, and where it sat in Jerusalem, you can see where scholars believe it was today. You go south of the Temple Mount, there's a retaining wall. It's very famous.
And on top of that, it seems that that's where David's palace would have originally stood. So he is able to go out, survey the scene. The valleys are fairly steep. He can look down and survey his beautiful city that God has given to him. And he spies a woman bathing. Not hard to do. The valleys, like I said, are steep, and you can look down. It's easy to see. But he sees a woman bathing. And instead of immediately averting his eyes, he perhaps leans in for a closer look. He wants her. And so he goes and he gets her. He sends for her. And what I want us to notice here is, in your own time, go back and reread this chapter. Reread the first part of 2 Samuel 11. Notice how there is nothing about the emotions of the characters. No emotion. There is nothing said between David and Goliath. There's no dialogue, David and Bathsheba. Of course not David and Goliath. There's no conversation between David and Bathsheba. This is a story about pure lust and its satisfaction. Well, David spends the night with Bathsheba. You know the story. He finds that in time she realizes she is with child. Now David is panicked. Adultery is a capital crime in Israel, as it was everywhere else. It was punishable by death. David has just committed a capital offense for which he could die. The Hebrew king is not above everyone else. He is under the same law as everyone who lives in Israel. He is no exception. He decides that instead of having to pay the piper, he's going to try to cover it up. And we should just stop and say here, admitting sin and admitting it early is the easiest way to handle it. Covering it up can only compound the problem. And that is precisely what David does. He only compounds the problem when he tries to conceal it. David sends for Uriah, brings Uriah in from the battlefield. He comes home. He says, Uriah, it's been a long time. Why don't you go home? Spend a few nights at home. See your wife. Enjoy your time together. Uriah refuses to do it. He won't do it. You can imagine David's increasing anxiety. He gets Uriah drunk. Uriah still won't go. This is one of the lowest points of the lowest point of David's career. You've got a drunk Hittite who is more faithful to God than the Israelite king. Finally, David, I believe, feels that he is backed into a corner. It is there that no animal is more dangerous. And so he conceives of a plot to get rid of Uriah, get rid of the problem. He tells Joab, put him in a position on the battlefield when the fighting is thick, order a retreat. Uriah will be captured. He will be killed. My problem will be over. And so that's exactly what happens. David thinks his troubles are over. Uriah is dead. Bathsheba is his. And peace is restored. Or so he thinks. For all of David's efforts in trying to conceal his sin, he only made things worse. Go back through 2 Samuel 11. Notice how many messengers are going to and fro. Messengers to go get Bathsheba. He inquires about Bathsheba. Then he sends messengers to go get her. We presume he's had messengers take her back home. He has messengers write his correspondence to Joab. Joab has messengers that write the correspondence and send it back to David. Messengers everywhere know exactly what David is doing, from his sin with Bathsheba to the murder of her husband. Everyone knows. And David can only be a fool if he ever thought that he could keep it a secret. But that's what sin does. Sin will make fools of us every single time. And David's crimes are a perfect example of this. It is also a testimony to the destructive power of sin. It causes us to trample over other people. Do you think that David lost any sleep over Uriah's death? Did he lose any sleep over having stolen another man's wife?
that she would never see her husband again? Was he relieved? Was he relieved that now all of his troubles were over? Sin is like a fire. All it knows is to consume, and it will devour everything in its path. Sin also causes us to lie to ourselves. No sin is justified. No sin can be justified. And so when it comes to sin, justification is just another word for self-deception. I'll say that one more time. When it comes to sin, justification is just another word for self-deception. Well, we know what happens next. Nathan comes to rebuke David with a parable. And the parable, as you remember, I'm sure, you have this rich man and a poor man with one little ewe lamb. The rich man has a visitor come to town, and he wants to prepare something for this for his guest. He takes the man's little ewe lamb, prepares it for a meal, and Nathan, David, what do you do? What do you do about this? David is the Supreme Court of Israel. He was the highest court of appeals in Israel. What do you do? The man who has done this will die because he did this thing and he had no pity. And he will restore fourfold what he took. Now, the fourfold restoration, we understand that. That's part of the Mosaic Law, Exodus 22, verse 1, where someone who has stolen a sheep has to repay fourfold what they've taken. But what about the audacity? What about the audacity of Nathan when he finally reveals, David, you are the man. This is you. You did this. What about Nathan's boldness then? David, if he had been just a typical ancient Near Eastern king, he could have said, Nathan, my friend, my good friend, you've been like a father to me. But you've crossed the king, and we can't have that. I've got a sword, a shovel, and plenty of open space behind my palace where I can bury your corpse. Imagine Nathan's anxiety in going to see David. He knows that David has killed before. Well, what we see with David here is not this response of killing the messenger. It is an immediate confession of sin. And we would love to know, David, how much grief could you have spared yourself? Could you have spared your people? And could you have spared your God if you had just done this in the beginning? But he tried to cover it up, and it only made things worse.

prostitute on the side of the road. He doesn't realize it's Tamar. Sleeps with her. He's living a life of ease. And here you have Joseph. And Joseph is in the crucible of suffering, in the crucible of temptation in Egypt, being pressed every day by Potiphar's wife. And he refuses. He refuses, even though it will cost him jail time. And with an accusation of rape in ancient Egypt, it could be a sentence of death. Judah, living a life of ease, falls into sin. Joseph, living in constant temptation, passes with flying colors. Same thing with Adam and Eve. Compare Adam and Eve with Jesus. Go to the garden in Eden. You've got Adam and Eve, they want for nothing. The only thing they are asked to do is tend the garden. Tend the garden. Everything else is yours. Tend the garden and don't eat of this one tree, right? And then a talking snake comes up and convinces them to disobey God. There's so many things wrong with this picture. But they do. They do. They fall. And yet here, and they are together. There is a mutual support for each other. They could have reminded one another, this is not what we do. This is not what God would have us to do. Jesus in the wilderness, deserted wilderness, all alone, no support, no help, no friends. He takes the devil's best shots and he passes with flying colors. It is amazing what a detriment a life of ease is to our faith. Scripture says, whatever your hand finds to do, do it with all your might. The presumption here is, be busy. Look to be busy. Always seeing what we can do in being about the work of the Lord. The third thing we want to mention here is the freedom of forgiveness. Freedom of forgiveness. A little while ago, I discovered a video that was a trailer for a movie. It was a project of a film student, and the project was to take a film and make a trailer for that film that made it look like it was a completely different genre. In this case, it was take a comedy and make it look like a suspense thriller. It sounds pretty challenging, but whoever did an incredible job, because in this comedy, this movie that the person took and cut into a trailer, they added some music, focused on a few key scenes, had some dramatic effects there in it, and it worked. It was great. Totally different than what the movie really was. All we have to do is make a few little changes, a few minor tweaks, and we could take the life of David and we could turn him into a villain worthy of utter contempt. He is a murderer, an adulterer. He's at least partly responsible for the death of a group of priests. He's a bad father whose choices in life help set the stage for a civil war that will tear Israel apart. He makes decisions that result in the deaths of tens of thousands. In any other context, we might be tempted to say that this is not a godly person. This is a tyrant. Well, if we look at David's failures in Scripture, we see that not only is David larger than life, so are the consequences of his mistakes. Psalm 51 is one of the best known psalms in Scripture. It is a beautiful psalm of forgiveness. And it is one that almost seems like it's been written by a man who has been haunted with a guilty conscience. Now, David knows that God is not just a God of wrath and a God of justice. He is also a God of forgiveness, and he is a God of mercy. Now, in this psalm, he writes it after his sin with Bathsheba. And David is a man who knows what the consequences of these sins are. He knows that both murder and adultery are capital crimes. He could have been executed for either one of them, and it would have been just. But he goes to God in this psalm

And he says about forgiveness, he says, I know that it's not by the blood of bulls and goats. It is about the beauty of a contrite and repentant heart. That is what God earnestly desires. And we would say here that David isn't the only character in Scripture who has felt this way. We know that there are others. Think about the Apostle Paul. Imagine the depths of his remorse after he becomes a convert, a follower of Jesus Christ. Imagine him looking back at his life. In his letters, he mentions being a persecutor of the church, a relentless persecutor of the church, three different times. Imagine stepping into Paul's shoes for a moment. When Paul is addressing the men who would have formerly been his colleagues, the other Pharisees, other Jewish religious leaders, the Jewish religious elite, when he heard them talk, did he hear echoes of the things that he used to say? Blasphemies that he used to say when he was in their shoes? What did that make him feel like? In his nightmares. In his nightmares. Did he ever hear his victims' screams? Did he ever, in his mind, replay their pleas for mercy as he was dragging them out of their homes? I'm sure it was a long time before Paul could get a good night's sleep after meeting Jesus on that road. But the question here for us is, can we be forgiven? Can we be forgiven? Now, as Christians, we know absolutely the answer is yes. Absolutely, without a doubt. And like David and like Paul, we have to understand the depths of God's grace and the depths of His forgiveness. But I want to address one thing that sometimes plagues people. And that is, sometimes you find those who are so grief-stricken, and maybe we're there ourselves sometimes. You find someone so grief-stricken over their sins that they are tempted to ask, can I be forgiven? Can God forgive me for what I have done? Now, I will tell you this. I think there is no more arrogant a question that a human being can ask is, can God do something He promised He would do? There is no greater example of pride or hubris. Now, I understand some people will say, but it's just me being humble. I mean, I'm so weighed down by the gravity of what I've done. I understand sin. I understand that it sent Jesus to the cross. I understand that completely. I understand humility and expressing humility in the light of understanding our personal failures. But there are two types of humility. There's one that is righteous and accurately assesses ourselves. And then there is one that is arrogant and I would say even sinful because it is full of doubts. It has a lack of trust, a lack of faith. And so you say, can God forgive me? Did He not promise that it would be available through the work of His Son on the cross? Yes. Then don't doubt that. Well, imagine being back in Egypt, right before the Exodus. And you have two men. There are two men. One, the first man comes up to another man and he says, some strange things are going on around here, aren't there? I mean, look at all these plagues. Look what happened to the Nile. Look what happened to all these frogs and flies and all these people dying, animals dying. What's going on? And tonight there's supposed to be an angel of the Lord that's going to come through and take the firstborn of Egypt. The other man says, well, you're not worried, are you? Yes, of course I'm worried. I'm worried to death. Second man says, well, haven't you put the blood on the doorpost, on the lintel? Haven't you made preparations? Aren't you going to eat the Passover just like Moses said? He said, well, yes, of course, but I don't want to lose my son.
The second man says, well, I trust in Moses. I trust in his word. I trust in the promises of God. And the first man shakes his head, walks away, unconvinced. That night, the angel of the Lord comes through, takes the firstborn of Egypt. Which man do you think lost his son? Neither one. And the sad fact of it is, the first man did the will of God, and he was confident in it. The second man did the will of God, and he tossed and he turned all night long when he didn't have to. To ask God whether he could forgive our sins is to question him. It's to question his power, his commitment, his promises. Do you think if David could be confident that he could have his sins forgiven while he was under the law of Moses? Don't you think we should be even more confident that we're under the blood of Christ? To question God, in a sense, is to stand in front of Christ on the cross, struggling for every gasp of air, body torn to shreds by the Roman scourge, to look him in the eye and to spit in his face. That's what it is to question God. Jesus didn't die for us to question his ability to forgive us. He died so that we could have forgiveness. The last thing we want to look at is leaving a legacy. Leaving a legacy. It is unfortunate that our successes often die with us while our failures outlive us. David's victory over Goliath is never mentioned again in the books of Samuel except for one time, and even then it is only a minor historical side note. It is never mentioned again. And yet, when you look at his sin with Bathsheba, it is mentioned multiple times. The books of Samuel and the books of Kings. Now, here we have to realize that sin has ongoing consequences. The consequences of David's sin lasted a lifetime and beyond. Now, let's go back to Nathan's parable just for a moment. You remember Nathan said, the parable about this rich man and poor man, David said, well, he should give four lambs for this one that he stole. You see, David was the highest court in the land. He was a judicial figure. And what David doesn't seem to realize is that he was actually pronouncing a judgment on himself. Because do you remember how many sons he lost? Do you remember how many... You remember how many little sheep this good shepherd couldn't save? Four of them. Four sons. Amnon, Absalom, Adonijah, and of course the unnamed child of Bathsheba. Four that he couldn't save. Nathan said the sword would never depart from David's house. And he was right. And most of this can be traced back to a one-night stand with another man's wife that did not belong to him. You can never, ever underestimate the destructive potential of sin. Now, we want to leave a legacy behind us. We want to leave a legacy of faith that will continue to inspire other people. Of all of us do. But what does David do? I'll just read one verse, one example. 1 Kings 15:5. David did what was right in the eyes of the Lord and did not turn aside from anything that he commanded him all the days of his life, except in the matter of Uriah the Hittite. David did marvelous things. But one thing that mars his life, tarnishes his legacy, is this one sin that followed him forever. Now, there are New Testament examples of this as well. There are New Testament examples of the same thing. We've already mentioned Paul. What about the Apostle Peter? We look at Peter, and he is affectionately called the Apostle with the foot-shaped mouth. He had a way of doing that. Open, you know, kind of person who opens your mouth to change feet.
Well, he is always mentioned first in the list of the disciples. He is the star of the show for at least a third of the book of Acts. He is a man up to whom everyone else would look, a man who traveled with Jesus, who learned from Jesus. And so naturally, you would have people who would come up and ask him, Peter, tell us about Jesus. Tell us about the Christ. Tell us what he was like. Tell us stories about his life. Tell us about the incredible miracles that he did. Tell us about one of those times that he outsmarted the Pharisees and how mad they got, right? Tell us stories about Jesus. And inevitably, the conversation would have turned. You were one of the last people to see him alive before his crucifixion. Tell us, what was that last horrible night like? What were some of Jesus' last words? And Peter would have to say, he told me I would betray him. And he was right. How long did it take for Peter to be able to hear the sound of a rooster crowing and not think about that night? What do you think went through his mind the morning that rooster crowed on the day he was scheduled to be executed by the Romans? For me, I guess it would be, at least I don't have to hear that rooster crowing anymore. But for Peter, going straight from the presence of his executioner to the presence of his Lord, what a joy. What a relief he must have felt. Well, there are a lot of people in life who are examples of moral excellence. I have some in my family. I'm sure you do too. People that you look back and you look at their lives and you look at what they've done and you look at how faithful they were, and it makes you want to be better. It makes you want to elevate. It makes you want to double down on your commitment to Jesus. That's the kind of person we want to be. We want to leave behind a legacy of virtue. And that's what I want. Just as I think about some of my family members, and I think about them and the great things and that they did, I want people to think about me that way as well. And I don't want them to have any stories that they have to exclude, that they have to try to hide or excise from my life's story. We don't get to choose how people remember us. We don't get to edit the things they're going to say. We have one life here in this world. Let's make the best of it. Now, David, learning some of these lessons from his life, David was an incredible man by any standard. His successes were great, so were his failures. And he really isn't that much different from us in that regard. We have our own successes and failures as well. And the blessing is that we have examples like David from whom we can learn his triumphs and his tragedies. We get to see how to behave, how to react when we are in the presence of God's enemies. We get to see the importance and how necessary it is to be honest with ourselves and confess sin when we commit it. We can have a feeling of freedom, the kind of feeling that only God's forgiveness brings. And we see the importance of working to build a legacy that will inspire others just as we have been inspired by others. And so we continue onward until that glorious day when Christ appears and you and me and David, David the Great, will be able to hear those wonderful words from the lips of Christ. Well done, my good and faithful servant.

When we think about nighttime, one of the first images that comes to mind is the large full moon shining bright in the darkness. The moon is Earth's nightlight, and by far the brightest object in the night sky, many times brighter than even the brightest stars. While the moon is the luminary that lights up the night, it's interesting and important for us to observe. The moon actually does not produce its own light like the sun does. The sun is composed of gas and ionized atoms that are heated so much that they emit various forms of energy, including the visible light we see on Earth. The moon, on the other hand, is a solid, rocky body with a cold, barren surface. No atmosphere, no liquid water. The moon's surface that we can see quite well, especially through binoculars or telescopes, is simply reflecting light from the sun. Similar to a mountain range, off in the distance that we see, not from the light that it emits on its own, but reflecting the sunlight. In contrast to the brightness of the sun, the moon is the lesser light. But the moon truly does rule the night. Within the solar system, the Earth-moon relationship is rather unique. In comparison to the other planets and their moons, our moon has the largest ratio of moon to planet size and diameter to orbital distance. What this means is that the moon has both a larger physical size in relation to Earth and a larger apparent visual size in our sky than any other moon-planet system. These simple relationships provide the foundation for the moon's functional and finely tuned role as Earth's nearest companion. One of the most obvious roles the moon provides is its timekeeping status. As the moon orbits around the Earth, it progresses through a sequence of lunar phases, where the moon's appearance slowly changes by how much it's illuminated by the sun's light. Beginning with the completely darkened new moon phase, this 29.5-day lunar cycle goes through a progression from waxing crescent to first quarter moon to waxing gibbous to its maximum illuminated state at the full moon. Then it begins to diminish into the waning gibbous, the third quarter moon, the waning crescent, and back to a darkened new moon. For many cultures, past and present, the lunar cycle formed an obvious timekeeping foundation by which their calendars could be based. In fact, the words moon and month share etymological origins, as the 29.5-day cycle helped define the changing of months. At a more basic level, though, the moon's nightly phases serve as a rhythm for the natural world. Nocturnal behaviors of animals, from insects to birds to mammals to even marine species, have been linked to the monthly cycle of the moon. Now, the phases of the moon are caused by the relative positioning of the sun, the earth, and the moon. As the moon travels in its orbit, it progresses from being on the same side of the earth as the sun, causing the new moon, to being on the opposite side from the sun, causing the full moon phase. While the orbits of the moon around the earth and the earth around the sun are not exactly aligned, there are specific points where the orbits cross. When the moon passes through these points in its minimum new moon or its maximum full moon phase, Earth is treated to a stunning eclipse event. Lunar eclipses occur only during the full moon phase, where the moon's orbit crosses precisely behind the Earth, passing through its shadow. For several hours, as the Earth's shadow covers the moon, the nighttime side of Earth is treated to the bright full moon turning a dark reddish orange. On the other hand, solar eclipses occur only during the new moon phase, when the moon passes in a precise alignment between the Earth and the sun. Though the sun is 400 times farther away than the moon, and is also 400 times larger than the moon, this exact proportion results in the sun and moon being the same angular size in our sky. The size proportions, along with the precise orbital alignments, allow solar eclipses to be one of the most dramatic natural phenomena experienced. For several hours, the moon creeps in front of the sun, until for a few brief minutes, the sun's bright surface is completely covered by the moon.
These few dark moments within a total solar eclipse are the only moments when it is safe to look at the sun without specialized protection. And it's only during this time that you can visually see the upper layers of the sun's atmosphere. Since it requires such a precise alignment, each total solar eclipse is only visible for a few minutes to the region where the moon's shadow casts as it travels across the Earth's surface. For those who are in this narrow strip, the encounter is a full sensory experience. The sky darkens and stars become visible. The temperature drops noticeably by several degrees, and the sounds of nocturnal animal life begin. As a timekeeping element, it is easy to see how the unique experiences of lunar and solar eclipses could be used as markers in history. The consistent and regular presence of the moon cycle forms the foundation for nature's nocturnal cycles, but includes these incredible eclipse events as a punctuation in time. Beyond its effect on time and natural cycles, the moon plays an absolutely vital role for existence and the health of life on Earth. Both the Earth and moon exert a gravitational force on each other. Earth's gravitational force is much stronger and it dominates their interaction, which is why the moon orbits around the Earth. However, the moon's gravity has a crucial impact on Earth and even in our very lives. If you've ever been to an ocean beach or a coastline, then you have seen the effect of the moon's gravity. The tides. Even though the moon is at a great distance from Earth, approximately 240,000 miles, its gravitational force produces the ocean's tides. Each day, all around the globe, high tides and low tides are seen all along Earth's coastlines. This natural cycle of the ocean's level rising and falling produces positive benefits for life on Earth. Every day, beaches are swept across with incoming and outgoing waters, and these waters bring nutrients from farther out in the ocean for creatures that live in the shallows or the tidal pools. The outgoing tides can serve as a means of cleansing, refreshing the coastal regions. They can take minerals and salts back out to the deeper waters. The tides as a whole benefit from the impact of the circulating currents driven by the daily cycle of the moon's causing of these tides. With over 70% of Earth's surface covered by oceans, the impact that the moon plays directly on life cannot be underestimated. The moon is beautiful to observe, a constant nightly companion. While the moon fulfills its role of lighting the night, it also serves key roles in the cycles of life. The moon has served as a timekeeping element for both animal populations as well as human civilizations throughout history. Through its precise size and orbital alignments, the eclipses have punctuated history with dramatic observational experiences. In its formation of ocean tides, the moon has far-reaching effects for sustaining sea life, influencing coastal conditions, and even affecting the atmospheric conditions. As the only body outside of Earth that man has personally landed on, set foot on, and explored, our relationship to the moon may be greater than any other celestial body. Created by God, the moon has a designed role to support the balance of life here on Earth.

0: What did you do to be saved? What do I mean by that? I mean, think about what you did when you wanted to be saved from your sins. What did you do? Did you pray a prayer? Did you do anything at all? Well, can I share with you what the Bible actually says about how to be saved from our sins? First of all, the Bible says that sin is when we break God's law. 1 John 3:4 says sin is a transgression of the law. And the Bible shows that our sins are what separate us from God. Isaiah 59:1-2. Romans 3:23 says, "For all have sinned and fall short of the glory of God." But then later in the book of Romans, chapter 6:23 says, "The wages of sin are death." Now, I'm sure you don't want spiritual death, which is what's being discussed there. But the second half of Romans 6:23 says, "The free gift of God is eternal life in Christ Jesus." You know, the Bible is a big book, and we here at GBN would love to study the entire Bible with you. But for time's sake, I want to just ask you one simple question. Did you do exactly what the people in the Bible did to be saved? If you'd like to open your Bible with me, go to the book of Acts, chapter 22:16. This is where Paul, who wrote about 13 New Testament letters, including Ephesians, Galatians, Romans, etc., tells us how he became a Christian. Paul tells us how he had his sins forgiven here in Acts 22:16. Now, Paul had already met Jesus. He'd already called Jesus Lord and asked Jesus what to do. You can read about that in Acts 9:6. Jesus then told him to go to Damascus and he will be told what he must do. In Acts 9:9, it says that Paul didn't eat or drink for 3 days. Now, why would he not eat or drink for 3 days? Well, he was just told by Jesus that he was persecuting Jesus. So he probably lost his appetite because he felt so awful about all the horrible things he'd been doing to Christians. I know that's what I would be thinking about. Then Acts 9:11 tells us that while Paul waited, he was praying. Well, what do you think he was praying for? Probably forgiveness. Is that not what you would pray for if you'd been killing Christians and then Jesus came and spoke to you about it? Well, finally, a man named Ananias, who was a preacher that God sent, came and told Saul what he must do, just as Jesus had promised. He told Paul in Acts 22:16, "And now why are you waiting?" I can see Paul probably still praying. "Why are you waiting? Arise and be baptized and wash away your sins, calling on the name of the Lord." Paul immediately got up and was baptized, and he washed away his sins, just like Ananias told him to do. You see, in baptism, that is where you are physically baptized and buried in water. But spiritually, that's when God applies the blood of his son, Jesus Christ, to you and washes away your sins. That's why Acts 22:16 says, "Be baptized and wash away your sins." But Revelation 1:5 says, "To him who loved us and washed us from our sins in his own blood," speaking of Jesus' blood. Now, you may be thinking, "Aaron, how can both baptism and the blood of Christ be said to wash away my sins?" Well, let's look at a passage in 1 Peter. 1 Peter 3:21 says this, "There is also an antitype," some translations say like figure, "which now saves us." What saves us? Baptism. How does baptism save me? Not the removal of the filth of the flesh. It's not a Saturday night bath to get the dirt off, but your appeal to God for a good conscience through the resurrection of Jesus Christ. That's the key, through the resurrection of Jesus Christ. That phrase is referencing the death, burial, and resurrection of Jesus. That's where he shed his blood on a Roman cross, and that blood was for the remission of sins. Matthew 26:28, Jesus Christ shed his blood for the remission of sins. Now, if you line that up with Acts 2:38, where Peter told them, "Repent and be baptized for the remission of sins," you can see how baptism and the blood of Christ are connected. If you believe in Jesus and you are ready to repent and confess Christ and then you're baptized, you are appealing to God to save you, just like Paul did 2,000 years ago. That's how you call on the name of the Lord, just like Paul did. You know, Paul also wrote another interesting passage in 1 Timothy 1:16. Paul said this, "However, for this reason I obtained mercy, that in me first, in Paul first, Jesus Christ might show all long-suffering, patience, as a pattern to those who are going to believe on him for everlasting life." Paul said his example was a pattern for all those who are going to believe on Christ for everlasting life. In Romans 6:17-18, the same writer, Paul, told the Romans, "But God be thanked that though you were slaves of sin, yet you obeyed from the heart that form of doctrine," that pattern of doctrine, the word in Greek I believe is tupon, "to which you were delivered. And having been set free from sin, you became the slaves of righteousness." Paul tells them in Romans 6, they were set free from sin when? When they obeyed that doctrine. That doctrine that was taught to them, Romans 6:3-4, was baptism. The question I have for you is this. Did you follow the New Testament pattern? Did you follow the pattern, the example of what Paul did? If you believe in Jesus Christ, did you repent, confess, and then be baptized to have your sins washed away by the blood of Christ when you were immersed in water? If not, please send us a message and let's study together.
1: That's a great comfort to know that God will supply us with the things that we need, and to trust Him, to learn to trust Him,
2: right,
1: and to recognize, you know, I can just hear Jesus saying this to the people of His day, and there are so many people today whose lives are filled with worry and anxiety, and quite frankly, they can't enjoy life, BJ, because they're so wrapped up in concern for what's going on.
2: In Philippians 4:19, but my God shall supply all your need according to His riches and glory by Christ Jesus. We have things supplied for us. We sometimes don't realize how truly beneficial it is to serve God here and hereafter. And it reminds me of riches that can't be taxed. I'm never going to be taxed on the riches of God's grace.

Someone has said that baptism is one of the simplest subjects in the Bible, and yet it's one of the most hotly debated. I want you to imagine the scenario. Imagine that a man sits down with a coworker to conduct a Bible study. The topic of the study is, what must a person do to be saved eternally? What must I do to be saved from my sins and to go to heaven when I die? The person conducting the study begins by pointing out that in order to be saved, a person must hear the gospel. His friend says, well, yeah, of course, that only makes sense. A person must hear the gospel. Well, the teacher continues, not only must a person hear the gospel, but he must also believe the gospel. He must believe in the death, the burial, and resurrection of Christ. And he cites various passages, including John 8:24, where Christ said, if you do not believe that I am he, you will die in your sins. And his friend agrees that, yes, it's necessary to believe. Well, next, he points out that a person must also repent of his sins in order to be saved. And he references Acts 17:30, truly these times of ignorance God overlooked, but now commands all men everywhere to repent because he's appointed a day in which he will judge the world. And his friend has no problem with this. He's been taught his entire life that a person must repent in order to be saved. Well, then, the teacher mentions that a man must confess Christ in order to be saved, and he cites Romans 10:9-10, which says, with the mouth, confession is made unto salvation. Again, his friend agrees wholeheartedly. He confidently nods his head and says, I've done all those things, hearing, believing, repenting, and confessing. His friend has no problem accepting that these four steps are necessary for a person to be saved from his sins. But then, the person conducting the study mentions one more thing. He suggests that in order for a man to be saved and to be a Christian, he must also be baptized. Now, at this point, his friend gets rather disturbed and he gets a puzzled look on his face and he shakes his head no and he says, baptism is not necessary to be saved. It's just something that we do to follow the example of Christ. Friends, I want to suggest to you that such is a rather common occurrence. Now, again, the subject of baptism is a hotly debated one in the religious world. Now, that being the case, it's our intention in this lesson to do a very simple and basic study to see what the Bible has to say about the subject of baptism. All right, here's point number one. I want to talk about the purpose of baptism. And I want to approach this by listing for you five things that the Bible states that are accomplished by baptism. Number one, the Bible teaches that baptism washes away sins. Now, here's a question. What is it that causes a man to be lost? And of course, the answer to that is sin. Sin causes a man to be lost. Romans 6:23 says, the wages of sin is death. Now, if sin causes a man to be lost, what is required for a person to be saved? And of course, the answer is the removal of sin. If sin causes me to be lost, removing my sin causes me to be saved. So what we want to know is, how does that happen? How are my sins removed? Now here's the passage, Acts 22:16. And now, why are you waiting? Arise and be baptized and wash away your sins, calling on the name of the Lord. Now, according to this verse, what does baptism do?